0: 90% of that is unexplored. And these guys live way down. They're take a look at their brains when you get a chance, you know, do some research. Look at the brain, although it's built entirely different than mammals. And, of course, the squid is an entirely different creature for all intents and purposes. Very alien.
1: Very alien. How smart might this squid be?
0: It's darn smart. It's a whole lot smarter than the Kesey. And it's probably smarter than you and I at our worst moments. In 1874, one of them took down a 120-ton schooner, the Pearl, on the Bay of Bengal, in full view of a passing ship,
1: yeah.
0: Grabbed that thing and took it down. That's 150 tons, giant squid, okay? In 1930, three squid at different times, and all died trying, took on the same 15,000-ton Royal Norwegian Navy tanker, the Brunswick.
1: Uh-huh.
0: The only reason they couldn't get a grasp on the metal. They had never encountered anything metal before. So they slipped down the stern and into the prop and were chopped up. But it's all the attacks stopped after that, and I'm going to tell you why.
1: God, that's fascinating. And not one, but three attacked it?
0: Three attacked, and they all died, but that was it. The attacks stopped. And the reason is...
1: Communication?
0: Communication. Mm-hmm. There were others that knew what happened.
1: Oh, wow.
0: And the knowledge was transmitted. The way it was transmitted is really fascinating. An octopus, for instance, which is equivalent to, in terms of the relationship... mammals, us and the shrew, the octopus, which is a very intelligent creature, this particular cephalopod is like the shrew in terms of cephalopods with a giant squid at the top. Octopus, lay it down on the checkerboard, it can adopt the pattern of the checkerboard almost instantaneously because mm-hmm. it has chromatophores to change color.
1: Yes.
0: Squid have photophores. Photophores cover the body of this one particular species that I found. These photophores themselves are as complex as eyes. They have all the neural connections that an eye does. And they're multicolored. So when these giant squids flash and communicate, it isn't just communicating emotions. It isn't just communicating...
1: Wait, Ed. You said they flash. Are you telling me all these photo... sensitive cells flash?
0: They're multicolored. They're like the Goodyear blimp with not as much resolution, but they're, in addition to attracting prey, to confusing prey,
1: yes,
0: they're sending signals and they're communicating using these photophores. The squid's eye is the size of a basketball. It's up to 18 inches, so it's got the largest eye in nature.
1: Ed, may I ask, when you remote view these squid and you ran into the shocking truth, how did you, in what manner do you remote view and understand in that process that you've run into that much intelligence? How does that come to you?
0: Well, first of all, in terms of remote viewing, remember I'm an educator, so I teach this.
1: I know.
0: Okay. So in terms of remote viewing, you have to set up the search term like you would an internet database search. And ideas have a reality, a pattern all their own. Just
1: all right.
0: Like
1: what set you off on this search?
0: This bird, Nikisi.
1: Really?
0: I was just so fascinated with it. The BBC reported on this bird that lives in New York with its mistress. I was so fascinated by it, I just began to wonder about the nature of intelligence in terms of non-anthropocentric terms.
1: God, I've been on this trek for a while now. I know this sounds stupid, Ed, but my wife and I have four cats, and I tell you things I know about these cats, Ed. They have emotion. They have individual, distinct, absolute personalities. They have moments of sulking, extreme happiness. They experience a gigantic range of emotions. I mean, the things that I see in these animals, more and more in recent years, I've been reassessing the way I feel about animals, period. I'm serious about this, really serious. And you can see some pretty bright intellect in those eyes. And as human beings, it may well be that we should begin reassessing how we deal with the rest of the animal kingdom, huh?
0: I have to agree. In fact, one of the reasons I bring this topic up and I'm discussing it is I want to set the stage for something else that I've discovered on the planet and that we're investigating at MIA at the Matrix Intelligence Agency level, something very even more interesting than this. That is, it is an alien form of intelligence. This, the giant squid, the species that I uncovered, is certainly not alien. It's an alien life form, but it belongs here on Earth with us. The other thing that I'm going to talk about, the life form, is strictly alien.
1: And I'd kind of like to know at Matrix how you can take the time to do the kind of things that, frankly, on this program, you know we love. I mean, we love this kind of stuff. But I would think that the real meat and money in remote viewing would be working for corporations and probably pretty boring stuff like that compared to this kind of stuff.
0: Yeah, it's quality of life issues and a sense of well-being. I have all the money I need. My God, I live in paradise. I travel and I teach. I love my job. It isn't about money. It's about personal choices and job satisfaction. Why do you, you're stuck out in the middle of one of the hottest places I know, dry, dreary, dusty.
1: It gets hot, but no, this is one of the most beautiful spots on Earth. It depends on how you think about it. Yeah, it's true. People come from New York, and they come to where I'm, and they go, whoa, barren land. I can't handle it. Get me back to the buildings. Well, to me, this is stark, beautiful, unobtainium.
0: I used to do a lot of work for Fortune 500 companies, and what I'm doing now is what I want to do.
1: Yeah, that's a good answer.
0: It's a whole lot
1: more. It's a really good answer.
0: Fascinating field, too. And I am an educator. That's how I make my living. So I teach. I teach workshops. Canadians are pounding at my door right now because I haven't been up there, so do some workshops in Canada as well.
1: You know, I asked the other remote viewers about you. You know, you're the wild child. And so I always ask, and they are respectful of you.
0: Well, they all work for me.
1: Yeah, they're very respectful of you, and they just say, well, you know, it's a path you chose, and it's like, I guess that's it. It's a path you chose. I thank you for it because it is really interesting. I mean, this is fascinating material. There's no question about it. Is there going to come a time when human beings are going to reassess their relationship with animals? And I wonder how far away that is.
0: It will come when I think it's going to take contact with an alien race to do that. Possibly. Ironically, because we have intelligent creatures here that we're unaware of, as I mentioned. We'll probably want to deal with something from the stars, never know. A good example, as a bird watcher, I'm pretty familiar with bird watching history. There are a couple of species, European species of birds, that went unnoticed until James Audubon found them in the New World in America. And sure enough, they had always been living in the Old World. They were just never noticed because no one noticed them. It's very much like people ask me, Ed, how come, why is it that this skill called remote viewing has taken so long to come about? It's simply because we've limited our minds. We've limited the way that we think.
1: Question for you.
0: Sure.
1: With remote viewing, could you go back now and view these giant squid, Ed, and discern from that remote viewing what they have concluded about big metal ships?
0: I did that. They've communicated amongst themselves the idea using this very, very extremely complex. Think of the Goodyear blimp. Instead of projecting an image of a ship and saying, with a big X on it, you know, like, don't do this.
1: Yeah.
0: Don't eat this. Don't bite this.
1: Yeah.
0: Don't grab it with your tentacles. Instead of doing that, they've communicated the experience that was witnessed by another squid of a squid dying in its attempt to grapple with this new material. And that's why you don't have any more attacks on ships. They're smart enough to stay the heck away because they understand that that means death, whereas attacking a sperm whale is a doable thing.
1: that's kind of cool.
0: Yeah.
1: You know, and then can you discern how far, well, I mean, you said as intelligent as perhaps you or I on a bad day. honestly, that, I mean, human awareness, intelligence level.
0: No, it's different. It's very, very different.
1: In what way?
0: Yeah. First of all, their brain does not process information the way we do. It's an annular, like a torus brain. It goes around their head, and it goes around their mouth. That's why they have to chew their food up. If they swallow something too big, they'll damage their brains. But it's huge. It's absolutely huge. And it's wired in to all of these photophores. These essentially, you've got one big old 18-inch eye, and thousands of smaller little eyes that themselves are bioluminescent, so they flash as well as record. So it's a big central nervous system, big one. And they're smarter than elephants. Elephants are smart. They're smarter than this bird. Birds, however, and I checked, are very telepathic. They are the most telepathic species on Earth. So that's one thing they have in there.
1: Yeah, I mean, for the BBC to be running a story saying that this bird is telepathic, that's a serious thing. You know, the BBC is very reserved, as you know. There's lots of British tabloids where it could have been written, but it wasn't. This is the BBC.
0: Well, the French Academy of Sciences, when the schooner Pearl was attacked in 1874, said hogwash until they got the facts from observers aboard other ships. Well, wasn't that long ago when the Earth was flat.
1: Well,
0: so this idea of this continuity of what the natural world, what we have called the paranormal world, it's starting to merge, and science needs to do a better job to knit those two worlds together.
1: Do you believe that ultimately science will be able to explain everything or the majority of things that, say, we today regard as paranormal?
0: The things today, yes, I think, but there'll still be an infinite number of mysteries out there that will always keep us.
1: The paranormal will always be ahead of us.
0: Mystery. There will always be mysteries, and I don't just mean paranormal.
1: But the things that we do regard as paranormal today.
0: Well, I'll talk about ghosts later on.
1: Well, that would be one of them right there. All right, Ed, hold on. Major Ed Dames. And I, by the way, something I've noted about all the emails I get on, the negative emails I get on Dr. Doom, the people who hate Major Ed Dames are more than likely the people who would never miss one word that bad man ever says. They're here like glue when he's here. And I'm listening, and I know why. From the high desert, this is Coast to Coast AM.

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1: How you doing out there in the middle of the night? The weekend rages forth with Coast to Coast AM Major Ed Dames, nicknamed Doc Doom, is my guest. And he'll be right back. By the way, if your radio station doesn't carry both weekend nights, Saturday and Sunday, in their completeness, you need to call them up and say, hey, what's up with that? Because there's some pretty good stuff here on the weekends, both nights. Back now to Major Ed Ames and Ed. There's a raging little pixel person controversy going on right now. As you know, on the Coast to Coast AM website, we have a photograph, in fact, for my own edification, let me bring back up here, of what appears to be an object in the sky of Mars taken by the rover. And it is, it's an interesting picture. It's a real interesting picture, Ed. I mean, it could be a speck of dust, I suppose.
2: Or
1: it could be the mothership, or it could be anything at all. But it does look suspicious out there. Maybe a pixel. I mean, what is it, Ed? I know you looked. So
2: No, I didn't look at that one. What I used remote viewing to investigate was that. Thing that has the two projections from it, the opportunity photograph that's sitting atop the Martian surface.
1: You're not talking about the speck in the sky blown up?
2: No. I'm talking about the picture that popped up about a week and a half ago that Opportunity took.
1: Okay.
2: And that was this thing that was sitting on the surface that has two projections from it.
1: Oh, okay.
2: Do you remember that?
1: Yes, I do.
2: Yeah, that was a very enigmatic object, and what I did was look at that, and that appears to be a silicate, and my closest guess is that it's spherite or kyanite, it's sitting on top of the surface. It's a silicate. It's not. It's an inorganic material.
1: All right.
2: In fact, a lot of those blue that you see that looks like a riverbed.
1: Yes.
2: On Mars, that's all mineralization.
1: Okay, that makes sense. All right, then listen to me.
2: Mm-hmm.
1: I don't know how long it takes, but I would like a quick reading. I mean, there's an object right now. It was I think brought up on the show Friday by George. Can you go to Costa? You got it, they're in Paradise. You have the web, right?
2: Yeah, I did. Like I said, I did see that that image on the Coast to Coast website.
1: Did you see the blow up of it too?
2: Yes, I did.
1: And is there any way that you could give some fairly quick attention to what the hell that is?
2: Yeah, at the break, I'll need probably 8 to 10 minutes.
1: Top of the hour kind of break.
2: Yeah, top of the hour.
1: Would you take a real initial quick look? I rarely ask that, but I really would like to know about this.
2: Now, let me see what I can do. That does not look like a difficult target, but
1: all right, you look.
2: Essentially, what I'm going to be looking at is to see if it's natural or artificial.
1: That'd do. That'll do.
2: Yeah.
1: That'll do. Be sure you look at the blow up. All right.
2: I already did.
1: Oh, excellent.
2: Yeah.
1: Okay. Well, right.
2: I just kind of figured it was a piece of dust or something like that.
1: Well, I did.
2: Probably something wrong, you know.
1: A pixel. There could be a million things.
2: Spurious radiation in the equipment.
1: Yeah, could be. But I still want to know.
2: All right.
1: I'm not sure where to jump here. This is all so catastrophic that it's hard to know which one to lay first. However, why don't we begin at the beginning? I mean, World War III, a nuclear world war, it says the eve of destruction is not far away. Well,
2: Let me get that out of the way.
1: That really might make some of the rest of this somewhat moot.
2: Not moot, because you live life in the present. But let me get this out of the way, once and for all.
1: Okie dokie.
2: Okay, before I do that, I do want to preface it with one thing. This double loop antenna that you're building is probably one of the best things for the rest of us, as well as for you. When the stuff hits the fan, when this grand cataclysm comes, which should not be that much longer, you may still be up and running.
1: Well, maybe that, or maybe I'll have a tower wrapped around my neck.
2: Maybe. But my guess is that intuitively you're doing this for a reason, and I think I know what the reason is. And it may be one of the few stations up and running.
1: Oh, God, Ed. One of the few stations up and running.
2: That's great.
1: Is anybody out there? Can you hear me? Yeah,
2: there will be people out there.
1: Great.
2: But they'll be running HF and high frequency.
1: Well, HF is the last resort, I'll tell you, but it'll work, baby.
2: There'll be hams, ham radio operators, amateur radio operators, and they will still be talking, the ones that are alive.
1: Detroit is gone. Kansas City is gone. New York, L.A., Chicago. But we're here in Pahrump.
2: Right. The party will be over for most of the rest of us. But you may still be up and running there. I've tried my best to look over the horizon far enough. Short term is pretty easy in terms of remote viewing as a skill.
1: Mm-hmm.
2: It's not difficult. In fact, the next thing up is we can talk about that momentarily. But this big event, what I call a grand cataclysm, it appears to happen on the eve of World War III, and you have a massive Earth change. We talked about this many, many years. That these two things, World War III and this immediate, sudden geophysical event where the Earth starts to wobble and shift,
1: yes,
2: they're not coincident necessarily, but they're so intertwined, it makes me suspicious.
1: Well, so that's like, interesting that another world war would be intertwined. You would think that with a global event of that magnitude, it would... I mean, we're already on the eve of destruction in one way. If something that big were to begin, what then would precipitate the beginning of the war? Any thoughts on that?
2: Still that North Korean event. The North Korean use of a nuclear weapon will be the precursor for World War III. But World War III won't be allowed to happen all the way, because it will be overcome by another event. And that other event does appear to be, for all intents and purposes, I am loath to use this on the air, but I have to do it, this planet called Nibiru.
1: Yes.
2: It looks like that's it. It's coming so close to Earth, it actually just kind of causes the planet to wobble. And it happened almost coincidentally with this gearing up for World War III. A nuclear conflagration does not appear to be allowed to be happening. I use allowed loosely, of course, because I don't know if there's any intelligence behind this natural event or not. It's just so suspicious that an event of this magnitude that happens every, 11,500 years or 9,000 years, to varying degrees, would be coincident with a catastrophic nuclear war. What would be?
1: I know you have trouble with timelines. How coincident is it?
2: I think we're going to start experiencing some massive earthquakes in about 2005. My guess is that between 2005 and 2007, right in there, that's a critical time. I'm not making any long range plans at all. It's just month to month.
1: Yeah, actually, after having a program with you, I settle into day by day.
2: Mm-hmm.
1: Yeah, I really do. I mean, that's what this kind of talk causes. You settle into a day to day philosophy. Well, tomorrow.
2: Well, we go into denial about natural things. Death is very natural.
1: That's
2: most
1: true.
2: People in denial about their own death.
1: That's correct.
2: So when you
1: correct,
2: get something
1: yeah.
2: that's usual, death is usual. So when you have an unusual event, it's even people are even more in denial of that. And yet, what were the odds of the sun doing an X-31 flare?
1: Yeah.
2: I told you that would happen. The sun's about to go on a rampage.
1: Well, and it definitely did. I mean, you have been right about a lot of things, but may be wrong about some. But I'll tell you something, Ed. Man, I'll tell you. There's people out there really hate your guts, and they are glued to this radio right now. Those people who hate you, I made brief mention of this, they leap on every word you say, and they're not even a little bit confused about you at all, Ed. They hate you. They hate you, and with a passion, and it's because you bring really bad news, and so you're a bad messenger, bad Ed.
2: Well, let me throw some gasoline on that fire.
1: Okay.
2: The next thing up, I mentioned a number of months ago that avian-borne diseases would be a very, very serious catastrophe, up-and-coming catastrophe. Well,
1: certainly
2: overlapping
1: did.
2: That, I don't mean one comes after the next, but overlapping that is another very serious thing right around the corner.
1: What?
2: And that is a crop failure because of fusarium fungi mold, particularly fusarium. For some reason, there's going to be an explosion of fungal populations, these wind-borne molds.
1: You've been saying this for years.
2: This one is right around the corner this time. The ones I've been saying for years are like the World War III, like Nibiru, way out there, the ones that really are the end of the show, the denouement. These are the smaller events that lead up to this grand conflagration, which is right around the corner.
1: Well, when you say right around the corner, what kind of time span does, you know, if you had to guess?
2: Now.
1: Now?
2: Right now. The first crop, the first signs that you'll see of fusarium will be cotton. Fusarium is going to attack everything. Not just grasses, but all green things will suffer the consequences of this, including food crops. But cotton, you'll see it on cotton first. And then you'll see it on other plants.
1: All right. May I ask a question?
2: Sure.
1: All right. I'm looking not just at what you just said, but I'm looking at the bird flu. I'm looking at the fact that I just read a report tonight of there were like thousands and thousands of birds in China that just, they fell out of the sky like rocks, Ed, deader than doornails. Just boom, mid-flight they died, thousands of them. I know it's all the way over in China, and so it's hard to think about, but good Lord, what if you were standing somewhere and all of a sudden something that would blacken the sky almost with its numbers and it suddenly dropped to ground altogether like rocks, it just dead. That's what happened in China. So we've got that happening. Then we got these species jumping diseases. They're starting to happen, animals to humans.
2: It was 7 years ago on your show that I said disease would take us down, that disease would be concomitant with a global economic collapse. That was 7 years ago.
1: You did
2: and
1: say I, that,
2: and
1: yes.
2: It's so difficult to pin down time using remote viewing. You can see what's over there, but you can't determine the distance allegorically. It's difficult. So that's why limiting these predictions, it's actually just forecast. I'm not a prophet. You simply use remote viewing, you turn your attention to the next topic of interest, in this case, catastrophes. And
1: but
2: the way,
1: it's like so many things began to happen at once, Ed.
2: It's what I call a confluence of events, yes. A confluence of events, and ending in this big geophysical show where the Earth tilts and there's a whole bunch of inundation, just like the inundations that took out those cities that are now 2,200 feet underwater off the coast of Cuba and other places.
1: All right. Let's go back to Nibiru or Planet X or whatever people want to call it these days. This is indeed a planet that comes by on a regular basis, 11,000 to 13,000 years, whatever it is. And how much stock do you put in the fact that she's coming around the bend?
2: I have been in denial about this. I have not wanted to believe what all of the expert remote viewers that I have trained, as well as myself, have sketched and described as what's coming around the bend.
1: Well, hold on now. You didn't tell me others had come up with this.
2: I'm for many, many years. I mean, I've trained world-class teams as remote viewers. We're out there with their own schools and commercial operations now.
1: So you've been interpreting this or just suppressing this? What?
2: No, I've been talking to you about it.
1: Well, to some degree, we've done a little bit of Planet X, but you never were so sure.
2: Well, I've wanted to believe that it was a comet or just the sun. And I thought it was just too over the top to talk about Nibiru.
1: It's pretty over the top.
2: Yeah, but what the heck. Anyway,
1: when
2: we sketch this as professionals, this thing that swings by and causes the Earth to wobble, and there are secondary effects that I'll talk about momentarily, it isn't a comet. It's spherical. It doesn't have a tail. It's brownish, purplish. It's pretty big. It's, for all intents and purposes, the size of a planetoid. And this next pass around, it comes real close to Earth. And when it does, there's a gravitational as well as electromagnetic problem.
1: I bet. How much warning are we going to have?
2: I'd say we will have probably 30 to 90 days easily.
1: Really?
2: Because we'll be able to see this thing, even though the albedo, the reflectivity of it is low, it'll be picked up as it comes in minimally to the inner orbits, the interplanetary orbits. So astronomers at least will have some degree of awareness of it. Now, the effects will be problematic. Astronomers will not know because they won't be able to discern the size of this until it's too late, and therefore the mass, you know, they won't.
1: They'll underestimate the mass?
2: It won't just be an underestimation of mass. It'll catch them completely unawares. And then, by the time the calculations are done, they'll be loath to report the possible consequences to the public, you and me.
1: But
2: I'm just telling you now.
1: You think, though, that we'll have 30 to 90 days of real, unmistakable, it's too close to suppress kind of notice?
2: Even if they suppress it, and there'll be about a week where all of us are going to see this thing in the sky, coming streaking by. We're going to see it. We're going to see it. And then we're going to see the effects on the planet electromagnetically in the atmosphere. Those effects will be pretty serious.
1: Can you describe what you saw as the effects? I mean, is it like a light show? Is it?
2: Yes, there's a huge light show, and there's geophysical phenomena that are present in this event, concomitant with this event, that are unprecedented. Nothing like this has ever been seen before. One of the reasons why, as a remote viewer, I've had such a difficult time coming to grips with the physics.
1: What percentage of the human population survives it?
2: Well, after this thing passes, there's a time delay. There's a delay before the Earth starts, a tremendous amount of earthquakes. And then you have a lot of solar activity because there's a disruption in the Earth's electrical field. So the sun, a lot of protons start coming down to the deck. This is the solar kill shot series that I talked about. But a point's reached, and I don't know if it's because of the melting of the ice caps or not, but the Earth does turn. It just does a turn. I don't think it's a 180, but it turns. That's when you have this massive flooding that kills most of the people that die.
1: This is so much, of course, what it's just like what the Hopi say.
2: Well, it's the end of the Hopi, the fourth world, end of the fourth world, another the end of the Kali Yuga, the Hindu Kali Yuga, and it just so happens that we happen to be alive for this show instead of choosing to be alive in another boring time.
1: Oh, it'll be a show, all right. Gee, if that happened.
2: But heck, I mean, it's a pretty glorious way to go. You got to think about it, going out in style.
1: Well, it would be, wouldn't it, when planets
2: collide? I don't
1: think
2: you are, though. I think I have a feeling that you're going to be hanging around with that rig of yours. That is my gut feeling.
1: It's Parump. Anybody out there? Parump. Parump calling. Is there anybody left? Parump calling. I hope not. Major Ed Dames is my guest in the middle of the night. This is what we do on Coast to Coast AM. Listen to it, decipher, decide for yourself. We'll be right back.

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2: Hey, y'all. Ramona just handed me what I consider to be breaking news. That's me. But I guess it is, actually. Just breaking now on CNN. From Canada, Reuters. This is a statement by the Canadian Environment Minister, David Anderson. Canada. Just released. You can go check it out on CNN. Here's the headline. Ottawa. Global warming poses a greater long-term threat to humanity than terrorism because it could force hundreds of millions from their homes and trigger an economic catastrophe. That's from the Canadian Environment Minister, David Anderson. If you want to read the story yourself, it's on CNN at this hour. I swear, sometimes science fiction and reality, and it all seems mixed up together to me. How about you? Oh, well, all right. Let me read something from Mike in Perrysburg, Ohio, who says, Art, I don't care what the hell it is. Tell Ed to give us one freaking piece of good news, for Pete's sake. Sheesh. Oh, sure, you get to live. Best, Mike. Mike would like one piece of good news.
3: That's a tough one.
2: Yeah, I knew it would be. All right, so let's move on to this, Ed. Last week and the week before, I got exorcised big time about this. I mean, here comes a story in The Independent quoting Woods Hole. You know, I mean, like, very prestigious Woods Hole, and they're saying, hey, the ocean currents are going to stop, Europe is going to freeze, and the world is going to be thrown into some sort of catastrophic weather event, very likely. I mean, we see this coming. These are serious people. Ed, it's followed by a Fortune a story called The Pentagon's Weather Nightmare, and now I'm handed a story from Canada that says millions are going to have to are going to lose their homes or leave. It's going to trigger economic catastrophic events. Maybe you'd like to comment on some of that.
3: I did 7 years ago on your show, and it really dovetails with your own book, The Coming Global Superstorm.
2: I know.
3: The fact is that the forecast, whether you're a remote viewer or whether you're just downright intuitive like yourself, is this. Is that the weather we will no longer be able to grow crops if they're not infected to begin with, the same way that we've done in the past. They're going to need to be grown in sealed, environmentally protected structures that will eventually become the template for human habitats, because the surface of a planet, including our own, the vicissitudes of the weather and the changes, you can't support the kind of population densities that we have by growing crops out in the open and exposing our water supplies in that way. Think of Earth as a spaceship. You know, we need to have stable environments, either above ground or below ground. That's the long and the short of it.
2: How quickly are we going to need this?
3: Well, technologies like that need to mature, so they have to be experimented with. For instance, the idea like Biosphere 1 and 2, you have to practice them and learn how to do this the right way and what might go wrong. We haven't done it enough. We've been too interested in exploring the space and the planets, and we haven't

0: been interested enough in taking care of ourselves.
1: Well, I am a little interested in this. You get the independent story, you get the fortune story, now you get the story on CNN. When is this going to break from the level of news where it seems to be right now? I'm not saying it's not in the news, but it's coming along. Is it going to suddenly break to the networks? Are we going to suddenly see Tom Brokaw on the evening news with a first story of environmental catastrophic projections? Or is it going to be a while yet? I mean, it's like it's bubbling under right now. And I don't know. Do people not want to hear it? Is it like listening to Ed Dames? You know, you don't want to hear it. And so they don't broadcast it.
0: Yeah, basically it's that. It's good news, sound bites, that type of thing. The first thing you'll see is water wars. You'll probably see water wars. I mean, let's face it, water is more valuable than gold. You can't drink or eat gold. You have to have water. And water is going to be in scarce supply, and lots of places already is, of course. So you'll see that. When the kinds of things that are happening in Africa, and I'm not referring to AIDS, I'm referring to the droughts and to the crop loss,
1: yes.
0: When that kind of thing starts happening on other continents, then it'll be in your face.
1: When all of this begins to come down, is there any way that you can look at social behavior through the kind of stresses that you've been describing, whether it's a world war or a planet tilting because of a nearby pass of another planetary body weather changes? Can you look at what happens
0: already
1: socially?
0: Done. We've already done it.
1: And what do you see?
0: If you can imagine men acting like animals everywhere, not just in Africa, but everywhere, and if you can imagine the lowest that we could fall, lower than even in a war. War is an excuse for anything in terms of human behavior.
1: Pretty much.
0: But worse than that.
1: Worse than that.
0: All over the place. That's the way it's going to be. Worse than Mad Max.
1: Worse than Mad Max.
0: Yeah.
1: Mm-hmm. So that's back to
0: the
1: law of survival,
0: age,
1: right?
0: That's right. Uh-huh. Exactly that. And, you know, it's like kill and then the F word and die. Those three things. That's what everybody sees as an expert remote viewer. Kill, F word, die.
1: Yeah.
0: All the time.
1: Wow. Well, I know that you've got what? You've got yourself a cave over there somewhere, don't you?
0: I have access to all kinds of things if I want them. But, I have loved ones on the mainland, and who wants to be alive and watch those people check out? I think I'd rather go out in style.
1: Have you looked at your own location through this?
0: Yes, mm-hmm. My location now, yeah.
1: And is that why you're where you are?
0: It's one of the reasons I moved here, but I'm not necessarily going to stay.
1: Really?
0: Yeah.
1: Any idea where, if not there?
0: Where I can be of most help, wherever that is. Because, what's being harvested from this planet, whether it's the end of an age or the end of a life, is a soul. We're just like larvae. The soul is what is the big thing.
1: If you were to assume that you made it through the coming catastrophic events that you've described, what do you imagine your role to be in a post-event world?
0: Teaching children these skills, so-called remote viewing skills, how to see the consequences of their actions and what's over the horizon.
1: Forewarned is forearmed?
0: Yeah, but in a good way. For instance, if you develop a pesticide, let's say, and it looks like it works really well.
1: Yes.
0: And as a remote viewer, you can see the ramifications of that pesticide. It may be something that's pretty much guesswork to figure out that it might have some negative value as well as positive ones. Or you could discover something that you entirely missed that may be detrimental to plant growth.
1: Does the human population in some form of mass consciousness have any way of affecting these coming events?
0: I don't know, Art. I know how powerful mind can be in conjunction with consciousness. Mm-hmm. Two separate things. But I just, you know what the party line is, that if we all get together and we think this, then this will happen. There's something to that. Obviously, we remember our action on your clock.
1: I remember lots of actions, Ed.
0: Yes.
1: I've seen it. But I'm just wondering if such events, these giant magnitude events that you've described, might be affected in the same fashion, because at some point, as bad as you're describing it, what the hell, might as well give it a try. I mean, these are so serious and catastrophic that the possibility of misuse of a power of this sort at that point may be the lesser of the evils in terms of risk.
0: Yeah, I think you're talking divine intervention here. And
1: sort
0: tradition.
1: Of, yeah, sort of. Sort of.
0: Because, I mean, otherwise, you know, you're imparting a power to human beings that we don't know too much about here. Remote viewing is passive. Yes, there's an active, our sister science is psychokinesis, one of our sister sciences.
1: Well, I talked to a caller earlier, Ed, who said, we were talking about why remote viewing got, you know, basically axed. And I've always been sort of the view that it might be remote influencing that did the trick. And I can see the fear that would be associated with the possibility of somebody controlling your mind or the mind of a policy maker or something like that. And remote viewers don't like to talk too much about remote influencing, but boy,
0: we tried it. We would have been glad to make it work. We would have loved to have made it work.
1: Ingo,
0: but it wasn't on. I'll talk a little bit more about that momentarily.
1: Ingo says it can work.
0: Yeah, it can work if it's done the right way. Yes, it can work. But that's not the reason the program was cut. The program was cut for two primary reasons. One, it was a hot potato.
1: Yeah, I know the party line.
0: Yeah, and also it was scary to members of the Congressional Intelligence Committee.
1: That's what I thought.
0: Who had the most to hide.
1: Yeah.
0: And it wasn't because we would influence them. They were afraid, even though it had nothing to do with a Department of Defense license or charter, they were afraid we would delve into their own lives using our tools, and a lot of congressmen have lots to hide. That was a big fear. So, but it wasn't because of remote influencing. Man, if we could make that work, we would have been inside of Saddam Hussein's head, Abu Nidal's head. We would have been homogenizing their brains if we could, because that's what you do as a warrior.
1: Is there continued research going on with remote influencing, either in the public or private sector, that you're aware of?
0: The big one is China. That's why, really? Yeah. That's why I actually set up the Matrix Intelligence Agency and the Center for Mind Warfare to counter the PRC effort.
1: And what is it they're attempting to do? Do you know?
0: Oh, yes.
1: Mm-hmm. Okay. Come on.
0: Yeah, they're attempting, they have a very, very dynamic remote viewing program. But they also have a dynamic, what you would call remote influencing program, to psychokinesis too. It's essentially to do the same thing that we wanted to do, and that's to interfere with the electronics on sensitive electronics on defense systems, U.S. defense systems.
1: Can they do it?
0: They're getting close.
1: For example, Ed, could they affect a missile in mid-flight?
0: That's what we want. We actually wondered about that, because there were some enigmatic things that happened to our missile tests. I won't go into a great deal of detail for obvious reasons, but we were wondering if the Russians were doing that. So I actually had, as an operations officer for the remote viewing unit, was actually tasked with looking at what went wrong a couple of times with missile tests, because there were Russian trawlers out there. There are always Russian trawlers, you know, monitoring.
1: Well, gee, Ed, if it's really possible to affect random number generators, for example, that's a very crude example, and it is possible, we know that, then why not the guidance system of an ICBM?
0: The reason is that remote influencing, so-called psychokinesis, telekinesis, was not made to work on call. It was sporadic, random, and spurious. That's why we dropped it.
1: But the
0: we were ruining our own computer.
1: Sure, but the goal obviously would be to make it reliable and repeatable.
0: Yes. Yeah,
1: and so do you think the Chinese are down line with that kind of research?
0: they're approaching it in a more systematic way than we in the United States did. And they're moving along. They're moving along.
1: And our intelligence services, if you're aware of it, Ed, then, well, maybe not. Would our intelligence services be aware of how far along the Chinese are with this?
0: To a certain degree, yes. Yeah, it is one of the things that we, you know, collect intelligence about is foreign paranormal, work in the paranormal. And the Chinese are number one on the hit parade right now.
1: How can we let them... I mean, how can this not be an area that we would be reactive to if we really know they're working on it? If we have intel in that area, do we just laugh it off and say, good luck to the Chinese in that area, and dismiss it, or what?
0: We dismiss it because, again, our criteria here is at least up until a few years ago, until quantum theory has really started making some inroads into the paranormal community, Western scientific method. You may be able to demonstrate something over and over again, replicability, but if you do not have a theory that fits the mind of Western science,
1: mm-hmm.
0: It doesn't fly here in the West. The Chinese don't have to worry about being politically correct. If it works and it's not broken, they don't have to fix it. Keep on plugging along.
1: Yeah.
0: We have to have a theory. Many times I've been involved in some very black programs in the government, and if you do not have your ducks in order in terms of a theory and how something works, doesn't matter how sexy the technology may be or how potentially valuable it may be as a weapon or a defense system, you're not going to get money to build it unless you can show how it works, not just that it's working over and over again. That's our paradigm here. I'd like to talk about another paradigm.
1: Before you get to it, Ed, we made a promise here, and you were going to look at that object in the Martian photograph.
0: Yeah. Art, if you want to see exactly how this is done, it's pretty much cut and dried in terms of what we do. In our formal education, you and I, when we went to school, taught us how to learn about things that we don't understand by thinking hard about them. In remote viewing, we learn how to know about things, usually that we cannot see, without thinking, no thinking, just
1: okay.
0: Immediate knowledge. We are not allowed to think. We get these perceptions and we put them down, and it's all a rigorous, systematic structure. If you want to see that at work, I encourage you. I have another workshop, a beginner's workshop in March, and an advanced workshop, the top of the line, at the end of this month, February 28th, 29th, in Las Vegas. Feel free to drop by and give that workshop class anything you want.
1: Over the hill in Las Vegas. All right. Okay, fine. So we're going to do a plug here, Ed. So you're going to be in Las Vegas, and you're going to do a big workshop. How long is it?
0: The advanced one is 2 days. That's the one I'm inviting you to. The basic one is in March 27th and 28th.
1: Okay. All right. And
0: you can go to remoteviewing2004.com. Get more information on that. That's my one of my websites, or you can look at the phone number at the there as well.
1: I think that it would be fascinating, absolutely fascinating, and I'm sure that a lot of people would like to go to this. So through your website they find out, or do you have a phone number or what?
0: I have both. They can go to remoteviewing2004.com.
1: Right.
0: Or they can go to ouraliensreal.com, either one of those two websites.
1: I didn't know you had that URL. Aliens Real?
0: Yeah, that was a tape that was done from the Remote Viewing Colloquium that I did in Las Vegas in November.
1: Okay, do you have a phone number?
0: Phone number is 1-866.
1: 1-866.
0: 607.
1: 607.
0: 8439.
1: 8439. How much is this affair, if you want to attend?
0: The first day of the first workshop is $149, and
1: yes.
0: That's cheap.
1: Yeah. It is. And the second day?
0: Second day is 149.
1: All right. So
0: March 27th,
1: 149 twice. And you come away from that with a crude or at least some ability to remote view?
0: You bet.
1: You bet, huh?
0: Yeah. The thing that I looked at on break was...
1: Well, hold on.
0: Yeah, okay.
1: Now you can hold on because we're at a break point here. Did I do that intentionally? Well, sort of. That's called the hook. Want to know what that thing is in the Martian sky? Well, you'll just have to hold on. From the high desert in the middle of the night, I'm Art Bell, and this is Coast to Coast AM. Nothing else in the airways even remotely like it.

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1: Can't you feel it? Those drums are like, I don't know, it's like they're in your soul or something. Good morning. I'm Art Bell. This is Coast to Coast AM. My guest is Major Ed Dames, affectionately known by many as Dr. Doom, and not so affectionately by others. All right, let's have it. The object in the sky, in that Mars picture. Yeah, I know it's a very fast look you took, but...
2: It's not in the sky, Art.
1: It's not?
2: No, it's a fleck of either metal or dust on the camera lens.
1: Well, that was one of the possibilities.
2: Yeah, it's not in the sky. See, when we go into a problem as expert remote viewers, we never assume anything. Now, we might have our individual biases. For instance, oh, boy, I would like for that to be a UFO, or I hope that's you. But once that pen hits the paper, when we do our thing, ego, analysis, assumptions, preconceived notions, out the window. So we can be disappointed. It can be neutral, it can be just what we thought it was, but we're not going to know what it is. Unless
1: when your ego goes rolling out the window, it must destroy half the block.
2: Yeah, I strapped that baby back on quick.
1: You have a good sense of humor anyway.
2: Beagle 2. I have lots of UK emails asking about the Beagle 2, what happened to the UK spacecraft. That spacecraft made it all the way down successfully. The problem is it got caught literally between a rock and a hard spot. the Beagle came up against a rock outcropping.
1: Mm-hmm.
2: And when it tried to back away, there was a small ditch. So all the thing kept doing was going back and forth, back and forth, back and forth, within, you know, inches, rolling back and forth and back and forth, and couldn't go anywhere. Essentially, it was stuck in this position where it unraveled itself.
1: Ed, I saw a really cute Hewlett-Packard commercial that's gone around on the net. God, it's funny. It shows these Martians in front of the rover, you know, and this guy, this little green Martian, is holding up a picture just like we see, you know, of the arid nothingness. But, you know, of course, there's cities and stuff all around him. There's other Martians. And then the rover suddenly moves, and the other Martian panics, and they quickly copy another picture from a Hewlett-Packard printer, and they hold that up, and everything's okay. It's funny as hell.
2: That's great.
1: But you know, what I really want to know, Ed, is it really looks lifeless up there. Really lifeless up there.
2: Yeah, I don't think there's any life, but what there are there, as I've mentioned many times before, there are sentient machines under that surface.
1: Underground.
2: Yeah, there are.
1: And
2: at one time, there was a civilization there. That there is at least one feature in Cydonia crater, at least one, a three-sided pyramid that is absolutely artificial. That was not laid out there naturally. It was built by the civilization that lived there, and it's still standing.
1: Hmm. Then why not send these little robotic things to Cydonia?
2: The geologists go where they want to go. I remember talking to Harrison Schmidt when he was after he was the governor of New Mexico, one of the last men to walk on the moon, geologist. And they go where it's geologically interesting.
1: What is this telepresence on Earth? You're suggesting that, first of all, what is a telepresence?
2: It's actually a psychopresence.
1: What do you mean?
2: Well, remember Bob Monroe, Monroe Institute?
1: I interviewed Mr. Monroe, yes.
2: Oh, I didn't know that.
1: Yes, I did, shortly before he passed.
2: Okay, well, as you know, we use Bob Monroe, we in the Army, and the Army psychic warfare team, mm-hmm. we used Bob's Institute in Nellie's Ford, Virginia, as sort of a to vet and assess potential recruits for our program.
1: Mm-hmm.
2: And what Bob had us and civilians that attended the Institute attempt to do was to obtain an out-of-body experience. That was the goal
1: right.
2: of going through the Gateway program
1: right.
2: at the Monroe Institute.
1: Absolutely.
2: To try to push yourself out of body.
1: Right.
2: Well, for a spy, I mean, that's great. If you could be out of body and you could pass through walls, you could sit there at a Soviet Defense Council meeting or
1: no
2: any question place
1: about
2: you want.
1: It. Yep.
2: The Sumitomo Bank Board meeting or whatever. It was hard. It did happen, but it wasn't on call. So what do you think an person out of body looks like to someone on the receiving end?
1: You tell me.
2: Well, it looks like a little globe. If you catch it on camera, there actually is let's call it an energy. I hesitate. I'm loath to use that word.
1: What about the word orb? Would you use the word orb?
2: Yeah, I would use
1: the word
2: orb.
1: You would? Oh, you would. Oh, my.
2: Yeah, I would use the word orb. Orbs should not be thrown in with these ghosts, with the ideas of ghosts. Don't mix them up with the ghost phenomenon, which we'll talk about momentarily if we
1: All
2: have
1: right.
2: time.
1: Yes, okay.
2: Orbs are something else. The orbs that are popping up all over the place on charge-coupled devices and memories and on film,
1: yes,
2: they are not ghosts. What they are, and this is pretty fascinating, they are associated with a life form on another planet. And this life form has been able, instead of going the way of what we call technology, they've gone the way of taking what is apparently innate, something that we don't know about or really haven't explored a lot, call it a psychoenergetic technology. They've gone that way instead, and essentially are able to either as an individual or a group, to form sort of like an astral body. I use that term for lack of anything else.
1: That's fine.
2: And to use that to explore any nook, cranny, or corner in the universe. So when you see these orbs on film, it's actually an out-of-body experience of a particular race, one particular race, which looks like an insect. I call them insectoids. They live far, far away. And they are sometimes one, sometimes three.
1: They're aliens, though.
2: Oh, they're as alien as you can get.
1: Pure sense. All right. You go on to say that SETI is looking the wrong way. Now, obviously, you must have some sense of how SETI could look to find what we're talking about right now. Is that what you mean?
2: Yeah, I do. I think that this particular method, it's very possible that this is the standard protocol throughout the cosmos for communicating, because it bypasses space-time. I mean, mind is outside of space and time.
1: Right.
2: And these things, they're not riding through mind necessarily, but they're at what I call a pre-quantum field effect level, just before light becomes light. That's this area in which mind operates psychokinetically, the way it interacts with the universe in this pre-quantum field. It's not a mind field. It's a pre-quantum field. And these things are popping in from that field immediately, bypassing space-time.
1: Okay, let's assume that's all true. How does SETI, which now uses radio receivers, generally near the hydrogen frequency, looking for life somewhere out there, readapt everything and come up with equipment to look for what you're discussing right now? How do they do that?
2: Well, if you look at some of these orb photographs,
1: yes.
2: These orbs appear to be actually purposely getting in front of the camera, making themselves known. So if we set up, if we know what attracts them the most, and we set up cameras that are interactive rather than after the fact, because it's usually when we get film developed or we look at our charge-coupled device or our camera in retrospect, we see these things. If we do this real time, we now have real-time interaction with these orbs, which are vicarious, which are surrogates for an alien race.
1: Are you suggesting they want to make contact? They're trying to make contact? They're trying to be seen?
2: Yes, that's what I'm suggesting. And once we know that and we have real time, then we can let them determine what the language should be. Whether, you know, like the dancing ball on those old tunes on the movies, you know, bouncing around. They could actually format letters or do whatever they want. Actually, what
1: well, you
2: one
1: remember
2: of the
1: Close Encounters of the Third Kind, right, where they played octaves.
2: Well, that's more like the squid.
1: Well, okay, but I was just trying to come up with some sort of, in other words, in an attempt to communicate with them, you have to use something they would recognize.
2: I think they're above us in terms of what we would call intelligence. I think that they can, I think they understand our languages and our wiring in terms of our brain hardware. I don't think they would have any problem once we can see them real time scribing out a language or using our own or changing the way they look and appear, which, and it looks like there's some evidence to suggest that they can do that. They can actually change the way the orb looks. So they could project, for instance, an image of themselves or something like that.
1: Fascinating. Fascinating. Yeah. So, I mean, is there any practical way that SETI would begin? I can't even imagine how they would begin technologically.
2: It's not going to be SETI. It's going to be a group of private individuals, probably me, who put together a small laboratory and start doing this.
1: Well, all right. If you would even consider it, then you must have some concept in your head of how you would begin to try to do that.
2: Yeah. You know, done some back-of-the-envelope stuff. Mm-hmm. The problem is, you know, there's lots of things to do. Life is short. And but I think in terms of thinking ahead, people are going to have to rebuild. Educate the children now. The right way. You know, go ahead and communicate with whatever is out there in the cosmos this way. And not all of us are going down. Some of us will still be around. There'll be some continuity. And life goes on.
1: People always want to know where you think the safe places are, or the safer places, whatever the better word would be.
2: It's going to be places where, when the earth turns, there's going to be a whole lot of water and a whole lot of places, seawater. So you're going to either want to be way inland, like Pahrump, or,
1: well,
2: not everybody moved to Pahrump now. You're going to have to be way inland or very high, either one. Then you have to be protected from winds that will pick up, as I mentioned before. So you need those two things. So for instance, deep canyons, like in Switzerland, the Lake Valley region of British Columbia, the eastern British Columbia. I've already mentioned Whitefish, Montana many times over the years. Places like that. Those are important. And also, you're going to need a population base that's friendly. Not Chicago, not Los Angeles.
1: Pahrumpians!
2: I don't know. I've never been there. I heard they're pretty nice. Something like that, yeah.
1: Yes. Yeah. Well, okay. That's something people always ask about. And, of course, they always want to know, well, okay, when? And you're now saying close, soon, 2005, 2007, that span.
2: That's just a guess. It's going to be coincident with the beginning, with the popping. When you see the North Koreans pop a nuclear weapon, which is the madness par excellence. Oh, nuclear weapons are madness to begin with. When that happens, all bets are off, and I have nothing more to say.
1: You certainly, the thing I will say of you is you have stuck by the things that you've said. A lot of time goes by, and of course people out there say, see, he was wrong. Well, a lot of times then you're right. And can you articulate, Ed, your biggest goofs, your biggest wrong calls? Have there been many?
2: There have been a few. The first one I ever made was as a commercial company for a big oil company. They were looking to see what would go down in the Gulf War. If the Gulf War would happen at the time, we're talking 1991 now. My team, a lot of the original military team members,
1: yes,
2: they all worked for me then. Paul Smith, Lynn Buchanan,
1: yes,
2: they were employees for me. We were sketching a mushroom cloud, and we thought it was a tactical nuclear weapon. And I put that in my report. And in fact, it was a fuel air explosive, a U.S. Fuel air explosive, a Daisy cutter. So that was the first mistake I made. And there have been some others. One of the big ones was with a child, where we thought the child was dead, and we were looking for the child's body. And when you go into the matrix, the collective unconscious, the way that we do with the search term, if you specify body, the way that that term is adjudicated by the collective unconscious is a dead body.
1: Uh-huh.
2: So that person, we were all forward in time when the person was dead. And we assumed that the child was dead, and the child was not dead. So we were actually remote viewing the person at the time when they were dead, which was not what we wanted. So that was a wrong call.
1: Okay.
2: That was a bad one.
1: Any others? I mean, I'm sure, you know, like so many people, you obviously...
2: Sometimes when we're under stress, especially me, to perform, I think one of the most glaring ones was you asked me to look for Chandra Levy's...
1: Yes,
2: Chandra Levy.
1: That's right.
2: And I had a bunch of commercial projects, and if I had it to do over again, I wouldn't do it. But I thought that she was dead and her body would wash up in the Potomac near a particular bridge. And her body was actually found about 5 miles away from that in the ground. So that was a glaring error. I don't work like that anymore. I'm more careful.
1: And to what do you attribute the errors when you do have them? Stress? I mean, is that a big one? Or
2: not so much. The remote viewing is a three-part process. It's setting up the search term correctly, the skill itself, which is not that difficult to learn, as people who attend my workshops know, but the data analysis, that is a high-level skill. And that's where most of the pitfalls can lie.
1: Hmm.
2: Yeah, that, there, interpreting that way.
1: Yes. So what percentage of most calls that you make rely on interpretation of the data?
2: All of them, because it all relies on that three-part process. Your remote viewing session or your project will not work if there's a fault in one of those three steps, what we call the queuing or targeting package.
1: So then through this, the mistakes and the correct calls, what percentage of correct calls do you claim now?
2: It's still around 80%, the same way it was when Ingo Swan developed the original protocols. But
1: 80% is so good!
2: As a team, we can get higher, always. As individuals, we'll always be at least 80% first shot, at least 80%. It's good, and it can be better, but it takes much, much more work to get above that 90% mark.
1: But it's even at 80%, Ed, it's so good that how could they not use you and others like you? How could they not?
2: Well, we are used. I turn down a lot of work, Art.
1: Well, that's true, and I'm sure that I never hear about a lot of what you turn down.
2: I do fun stuff.
1: Yeah, well, it's true. Well,
2: now, I have to do the work. I can't turn down all work because I have to pay my team.
1: Yes.
2: Okay, and they're getting $100, you know, an hour, $100 a session. And if we have to run 60 sessions, you know, I'm going to have to charge a client, you know, a baseline of... That's 6,000 just to pay, you know, a team of 6 viewers, not counting myself, analysis, and all the profit there, too. So it's an expensive proposition for a client.
1: All right. When we get back here in a moment, I do want to take a second or a few minutes and talk about ghosts, if that's all right.
2: Will do.
1: All right, good. And then we will open the phone lines for Major Ed Dames. And when we do that... Why, there's just no telling what we may get. I would ask that everybody out there be respectful, at least. And a disagreement is just spiffy. If you want to come on and say, look, you know what? I think it's a bunch of baloney, then be my guest. But do deliver it respectfully, if possible. Keep it at some sort of decent level of discourse. In the middle of the night, you are listening to some very concerning things coming from Major Ed Baines. I'm Art Bell.

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1: Ought to be a ruckus hour, actually. Hey, somebody wanted some good news. Well, I found it. Report, as just breaking on Drudge. Report, Al-Qaeda has obtained tactical nuclear explosives. How's that for a little good news?

0: actually a little dark humor there. Yeah, it is really a story on Drudge. The good news, and there is a little good news, halfway down it says the report has not been confirmed, but they're saying that Al-Qaeda has had a tactical nuclear weapons for a while now. Yeah, the news just gets better and better, doesn't it? So you can check that out on Matt's page if you wish. So many interesting things break in the middle of the night. Have you noticed that? Things from, you know, Europe and Asia, and, you know, they just break in the middle of the night here. News all over the world. Okay, Ed, we have returned.
1: Things that go bump in the night.
0: Things that go, and boy, they do go bump in the night, baby. All right, we're going to get to ghosts in a minute, but before we do, I received a call during the break from Richard C. Hoagland. I haven't heard from Richard C. Hoagland since I said the word rocks. But anyway, he called during this last break. I didn't speak to him. Ramona did. And I think he has not called me because, you know, since the rovers have been down, Ed, we've been getting a lot of high-resolution photographs, and I've been looking very carefully at them. And while I've seen interesting shapes, and I have, all I can see is rocks. Just rocks. So I figured Richard hasn't even bothered to call me, and because I said that, and I still say that I see rocks. But Richard called and asked if you would take a look at what the rover is seeing in those pictures on Mars, and give us a reading of whether they're what they are.
1: Now, I did that for that thing that I called a silicate.
0: Mm-hmm.
1: Is that what Richard is referring to?
0: In other words, I think...
1: Or does he hold the photos suspect?
0: I believe he holds them suspect in the sense that he is seeing things that I'm not. Artifacts of civilization, that sort of thing, tools, I don't know, whatever, you know, something not natural in the pictures from the rovers.
1: Maybe that Hewlett-Packard commercial is true.
0: So would you, on the serious side, would you, if you have not yet done so, be willing to look at that and basically tell us if you believe there are any artifacts other than
1: the
0: natural things that we have seen thus far? Yes, sir.
1: I can set that up and check it out at that advanced workshop.
0: All right. Then on his behalf, I make that request.
1: Okay. We'll do that.
0: Are they rocks or RVs? What?
1: We'll see if there's anything artificial in the photograph.
0: All right. Good. All right. That's it. Now, I want to talk about ghosts a little bit, and I know you do because you hinted to me in the pre-show stuff that you had something on ghosts. What?
1: It isn't just that they're interesting because they're interesting, they're fascinating, but they really are a template for psychokinesis. Why mind is their proof of principle for people like me that psychokinesis works really well. A ghost doesn't have a brain, so it's not conscious.
0: Okay.
1: It doesn't have a soul. Okay. It's an interference pattern. It's just a...
0: Well, a ghost is not a... Soul?
1: No. The souls are harvested from this planet. It's the only thing that leaves the planet. Your mind remains as a mind pattern. Your body, we know what happens to your body. Okay.
0: Then what is a ghost?
1: A ghost is just a vestigial, a residual recording, a mind recording, if you will, a pattern. Every ideas
0: of what was?
1: Of what was. Yeah. All ideas, all energies, all forms, are all patterns of information. These are all recorded in mind, and think of a mind field.
0: All right, but so many times, Ed, a ghost, whether through a medium or through electronic voice phenomena or whatever, seems to relate contemporary information.
1: Okay, drop the medium stuff right now.
0: The keys are in the trunk of Uncle Jack's, you know, attic or something, whatever, you know, something like that that's contemporary. That is
1: either remote viewing, or actually being a psychic, or it is something you don't want to deal with. It is not a ghost.
0: Yeah.
1: It's the kind of things that you connect with when you deal with a Ouija board.
0: Oh.
1: Yeah. Now, electro voice phenomenon, that's pretty understandable to folks like me, because mind, the way you operate in psychokinesis, you operate through this what I call a pre-quantum field, okay? And then that pre-quantum field can pop up in terms of electromagnetism.
0: I did 3 hours of listening to these voices last night. I know you at one time or another, you've heard them too.
1: But so, they do not. One thing, tangential to this discussion. Yes, I have. In fact, I've had a lot of experience with this. But they cannot tell you about the present at all, because they're essentially, think of a software program that is off running by itself. It doesn't, without any knowledge, any contemporary knowledge, the software program can only respond to what it's been programmed, to what it has learned, the knowledge base that it had, mm-hmm. that particular mind pattern. That's it. It can't tell you anything about right now, because it was unplugged in the past. It can only tell you and react to things that it knows, to that particular pattern of information.
0: So it's only what's left over. It's only like a sort of a weak cosmic echo of what was.
1: Uh-huh, and it eventually fades. Yeah, it eventually fades, too.
0: And all these reports of very strong hauntings, surely not all of them are charlatans and fakers. I mean, there really have been some...
1: No, absolutely. I'm saying they're real. I'm saying they're absolutely real. But it's not something that is not aware that you're there right now.
0: Okay,
1: it's a pattern that interacts.
0: But Ed, there appears an intent, and that takes consciousness.
1: There appears intent, but it's a pattern that's repeated over and over and over again, just like a record or a software program that you run over and over again.
0: Yes.
1: It doesn't know what it's doing because it's not conscious at all. If you cut the head off a chicken, you still have all the rest of the wiring and the neurological connections, right?
0: Right.
1: And it'll run around for hours, sometimes days.
0: I've heard that.
1: Well, it's true.
0: I don't think I'd want to see it.
1: Yeah.
0: I've heard that.
1: It's pretty eerie. But that the chicken's not conscious anymore. But it's still operating just as it did. It's walking around, acting like it's looking for food, that kind of thing.
0: Point well made. Point well made. All right. I want to go to the phones. All right?
1: Let's do it.
0: Okay. Prepare yourself. Wildcard line, you're on the air with Ed Dames. Hello.
2: Yes, Ed Dames. You never disappoint. You live up to your nickname. You've done it again.
0: Oh, he always does.
2: I wish he'd disappoint sometime, but either way.
0: Love, hate, he always delivers.
2: Okay. I hope you will be as candid in addressing a statement you made that when you were on last time, nothing was said about it. The time before that, about the beginning of fall, when you were going off the show, you said you wanted to share with Art's audience something you never thought you would share about a life form living inside the earth, that was probably one of the principal causes of many of our problems, missing people, had spaceships. Are you willing to fess up to that in a statement and elaborate on it, or what?
1: Life form living within the earth would not be something that I said.
2: As you were going off the air, it was about the beginning of fall. In fact, it was your last statement before you left, and you even stated, you prefaced it by saying...
0: I sort of vaguely remember this.
2: You did it. I never forgot that. In fact, I told my friends about it. I said, and last time we tried to get on, we couldn't...
0: It was like at the very end of a program.
2: At the end of the show.
0: Yeah,
2: that
0: yeah.
2: was it. You said it. It had
0: okay.
2: stayed with a lot of people.
0: Okay, repeat that again, the whole thing. He said what?
2: He said that there was something he was going to share with your audience that he thought he never would share. That one of the principal causes, I'm paraphrasing now, of
0: yes.
2: our problems here on Earth was because of a life form living inside, many missing people, and that they had spaceships.
0: Okay, do you remember saying something like that, Ed?
1: No.
0: Huh. Maybe it was just suggestion from that caller, but I sort of remember something at the end of a show, and I, I don't have the archive, so we can't settle it, but we'll find out. East of the Rockies, you're on the air with Major Ed Dames. Hello.
3: Hi, Art.
0: Hi.
3: My question is for Ed. Do animals have souls? And you were talking about EVPs.
0: Yeah, oh, that's animals. A superb question. Ed, you said that the harvesting of souls is like the main deal here, right?
1: Right.
0: Do animals have souls? Have you ever looked at it? They don't?
1: Yes. No, they don't. Except, with a few exceptions, they have something like one. That See, if you can think of, let's say...
0: I don't know if I believe that.
1: Yeah. Let's say you've got, if you think of the Earth as just a bunch of bubbles, life forms as bubbles, okay? And some of the bubbles leave, pop up, and take off, right?
0: Yeah.
1: Just don't forget it about
0: species. This sounds like
1: Dr.
0: Kaku's
1: like
0: universes, bubble universes.
1: Yeah, there are some animals that actually do have a form of a soul, but there aren't many. There aren't many. It's mostly free will, but it's what free will humans.
0: Well, that's kind of a strange answer. I mean, they sort of have souls. I mean, how can you, isn't that like being a little pregnant? You just
1: can't.
0: They
1: have spirits, Art. They have spirits which are different than souls.
0: The spirit is different than a soul, all right?
1: Yeah.
0: I can't understand that. In what way? Define the difference.
1: Hard to define. Let's see if I could use an analogy here. Maybe. In a radio transmitter, let's say, you can have a piece of electrical equipment that does not give off RF energy,
0: mm-hmm.
1: but it's very much alive, with electricity flowing through it.
0: Yes.
1: And then there's a radio transmitter, which can convert that electrical signal into RF.
0: Correct.
1: And then send it away and it leaves.
0: Yes, correct.
1: Well, the RF would be metaphorically like a soul, and the electricity in the box would be metaphorically like a spirit.
0: Oh, that's fascinating.
1: I just made that up.
0: That's did you really?
1: Yeah, I couldn't think of any other way to do that, but I mean, that's what I mean.
0: You laid one out that you knew I'd probably understand. All right, very good. West of the Rockies, you're on the air with Major Ed Dames. Hello.
4: Hello, this is Anthony in Fairbanks.
0: Hey there.
4: Yes, I had a question, actually two questions. They're both, I wanted follow-ups on a couple of things that Mr. Dames has mentioned before.
0: All right.
4: The first one is he mentioned that he wanted to get a professional filmmaker and film contact with an extraterrestrial race, and I wanted to know how that was going.
0: Okay. Ed, how is that going? That was something you once mentioned.
1: Those
0: right?
1: are the spheres that I talked about. The spheres are very much, just so we said, we're straight on this, spheres are different than orbs. The spheres that I talked about are tools. That many of them are autonomous, and they're self-generating, and they're drawing carbon. I've got emails saying that they're stealing our oil. I mean, that's how rumor mills go. They're taking carbon. So that is that's proprietary work.
0: Really?
1: Yeah.
0: Meaning you can't talk entirely about it?
1: Right, because it's like a contract in entertainment
0: okay.
1: business stuff.
0: All right.
4: Okay, and then the other thing I wanted to follow up on is I think you once mentioned about you were looking for a machine or something that on the Earth that is beaming information out to another intelligence somewhere else.
1: That is connected with the spheres. There's something. It looks like a monolith.
0: Really?
1: Yeah, it's near the island of Haiti, and I'm not going to Haiti this week.
0: But there's a sphere-like something near Haiti?
1: Think of it as a modulator. A modulator, demodulator, where they'll take signals from an underground area on Mars
0: yes.
1: and convert them into action here on Terra Firma. Mostly, it controls these spheres that do a lot of things here. They're tools that are used to either cut a crop circle or mimic a triangular ship or whatever you want to do.
0: Well, you once said crop circles were markers in time. I'll never forget that.
1: Cut in ephemeral media purposely, so they appear to be have several different functions. Can't figure it out. Can't figure that out, and can't figure out in terms of meanings and purposes. Can't figure that out, and can't figure out the cattle mutilations.
0: Either can anybody else, Ed. The two almost intractable mysteries really are crop circles and animal. Mutilation.
1: I am going to go to my grave not understanding animal mutilations. I've pulled my hair out for 20 years on that one. I don't care how skilled I am or a team is on remote.
0: Well, now, why do you think a problem like that, a mystery of that magnitude, would be so intractable from a remote viewing point of view? What is it you're running up against? Some brick wall?
1: No, I just don't understand. I don't have the hardware. And even as a group, we don't have the hardware. You know, the whole is greater than the sum of its parts to comprehend what's going on there.
0: So are you saying you do get returns, you do get information on this, you just don't know how to interpret it? Is that what you're saying?
1: Correct. We have to use allegory we can't even use metaphor or analogy in this case. We have to use allegories to attempt to deal with what we're getting. It's just incomprehensible.
0: So anything that you run up against that's beyond our realm of understanding, you're not going to get. You're just not going to get.
1: Because we don't have remote viewing can perceive any pattern in terms of your brain, but because your brain's wired a certain way, this isn't necessarily a software limitation in terms of knowledge base. It's mostly, I think, a hardware limitation, this bicameral brain that we have.
0: Yes.
1: There's concepts out there that we can't process because we don't have the right hardware. Now, I think that the soul is reinstalled in another body when we die. That's my guess. And I think then that next iteration, we might have some better hardware. Next generation.
0: What is referred to as reincarnation?
1: Yeah, but it's not here, Art. It's not on this planet.
0: Many have said that.
1: It isn't on this planet.
0: Fascinating. Let's see if we have time. First time caller line, you're on the air with Ed Dames. Hello.
5: Yes, I actually had some ghost stories sort of that I would like to talk about and see.
0: Well, we're not taking ghost stories right now, caller. I appreciate it, but what we're doing is instead talk.
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1: Information.
2: Yes.
1: It's just the tip of the iceberg, as many of us know. The iceberg goes way down, and there are levels of consciousness that we just don't normally or probably ever access, but that are still there. And that's what's generating these ghost images of living people at that level.
2: You understand that many people who do believe in ghosts will, in a way, have their heart broken by this, because...
1: I've broken a lot of hearts in my time, and I have mine broken as well.
2: Yes. Yes, life seems to be full of a lot of that, huh?
1: Ups and downs, yep.
2: Did you or have you yet remote viewed your own death?
1: No. I've gone all the way, but I've been too chicken to look at it. I did it for reasons that I've talked about on earlier shows. I wanted to take a look at that idea of the end of my life and look back and see if there were any regrets or if I wanted to change anything.
2: So then as a remote viewer, you sort of snuck up almost, you feel, to the event, but then couldn't go over that threshold, or what?
1: I just didn't want to, you know. Bravery has its limits.
2: So that was one of your limits, huh?
1: Yeah, I think so. Who wants
2: I mean,
1: to know
2: what
1: that?
2: The heck,
1: I mean,
2: Ed,
1: I don't want to know that.
2: Let it be a surprise.
1: Right.
2: Yeah. Okay. Hold on, Ed. Bottom of the hour coming right up.

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Used on a television program called Dead Like Me, which is coming back pretty soon, I think in June, and you've got to catch it. It's on Showtime. I'm Art Bell.

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1: Love them or hate them, and that's what people do. One thing's for sure. Ed Dames is really one of a kind. Major Ed Dames, right back in a moment. Well, certainly for all you do, Ed, and for all you you do on this program, it is worth giving you a plug. I want to give you a plug, and I know you've got a what is it? A conference coming up in Las Vegas?
2: No, it's all teaching. I'm an educator, so I teach.
1: Right.
2: And the public, my courses for the public are remote viewing workshops, and the next basic one is in March 27th and 28th, Saturday and Sunday.

0: Sunday. Actually, you don't have to go to both days. You can come in and the first day, get your feet wet in a beginner course.
1: Sure.
0: Look at the applied course the next day if you decide to stay.
1: If you decide you really want to rock with this.
0: Right. Or if you want to order the tape of that colloquium I did in Las Vegas called AreAliensReal.com, all the order information can be found on my website, or you can call that number that I gave you.
1: Which is 1-866-607-8439. See, I wrote it down.
0: Great. Remoteviewing2004.com.
1: That is the right number, right?
0: It is, indeed.
1: A lot of people would like to go to this, I bet. 866, that's a toll-free number, 866-607-8439. Okay.
0: And I've gotten a lot of requests to do workshops in Canada. That's why I started teaching again, because the man was there. So I won't forget about our friends north of the border.
1: What are the effects of having more and more and more remote viewers? Is there any perceptible change in the work you do as a result of having so many?
0: Well, years ago, I noticed the so-called 100th monkey effect happening, where it looked like I was getting stupider, because it took me so long to learn remote viewing, and my students were learning it faster.
1: Huh.
0: In fact, it is indeed what Rupert Sheldrake has said, that when something gets going in terms of the morphogenetic field, it really gets going and picks up speed.
1: Mm-hmm. All right, back to the phones we go. First-time caller line, you're on the air with Major Ed Dames. Good morning.
2: Hi, Art. This
1: Hi.
2: Is, my name is Gloria. I'm in Seattle.
1: Hey, Gloria.
2: And I have a question for Ed Dames.
1: Okay.
2: This is in relation to, it would be like in relation to the pole shift or a magnetic change, electromagnetic change on the planet. I've been told that the way we store information in our brain is very much the same as like a cassette or the strip that you put on a book in a bookstore, that when they scan it and they demagnetize it,
1: mm-hmm.
2: That scan becomes erased?
1: Yes.
2: So I guess my question would be my belief is that if there were to be a pole shift or a change in our magnetic field,
1: yes,
2: that something similar would happen to us.
1: It would blow our brains in more ways than one. In other words,
0: no.
1: It could wipe our memories.
0: No, because the memory is chemical.
1: Yes.
0: In nature, the forming the memory is an electrochemical process. So it would affect that because, you know, the baseline, the Schumann resonant frequencies would change all of a sudden.
1: Yes.
0: And you'd become very disoriented and dizzy. But the memories would be intact because those are chemical connections. Those are biochemical connections.
1: Would that produce, perhaps, Ed, some sort of evolutionary leap?
0: No, I think it would produce a lot of headaches.
1: A lot of headaches, huh? But nothing positive out on the other side.
0: I don't know, Art. It's a whole lot bigger than anything I know of. Or it's big, and I don't know what it would do, and probably wouldn't be able to figure it out.
1: Okay. Wildcard Line, you're on the air with Major Ed Dames. Hi.
3: Hello.
1: Hello.
3: Yes, my name's John.
1: Okay, John, you're going to have to yell at us. You're not loud.
3: Yeah, my name's John from San Diego.
1: Yes, sir.
3: I have a question about Planet X.
1: Oh, okay.
3: And I was wondering if it's coming around, is there a way to stop it?
1: Yeah. Well, I asked the same sort of question earlier, and the basic answer to that, Ed, is?
0: No.
1: No.
0: No. It's just one of those cyclic things. Yeah. There's cycles. I mean, there's cycles, and there's epicycles, and there's phenomena and epiphenomena, and we're part of all of that.
1: Wouldn't there come a time, though, in the human race ahead, when we might have the ability to alter the trajectory of a planet if we live that long?
0: Oh, absolutely. Absolutely. You know, we've seen as remote viewers technologies that are awing, incredible technologies. You know. In terms of, let's say, the Federation out there,
1: mm-hmm.
0: the universe is teeming with life, and you've got the bottom tiers of let's say, a Federation or let's say nominally or a couple thousand years ahead of us in terms of what we might call technology.
1: By the way, do you actually see a Federation?
0: Yes.
1: You really do?
0: Yeah.
1: A consortium of maybe, what, thousands, millions of planets? Who knows?
0: Many, many, many. And the spread is hundreds of millions of years between the bottom rungs and the top rungs.
1: When do we get to join the club?
0: What do you mean we? some of our children and grandchildren get to join the club.
1: That was my question.
0: yes, we get to join the club.
4: Okay.
0: And that's one of the reasons I spend a lot of time teaching children, is because it's a lot of those will be around when I won't be around, and they'll be joining the club, and it's give them some tools to get a jump start.
1: East of the Rockies, you're on the air with Major Ed Dames. Hi.
5: Hello, Art.
1: Hello.
5: Ed, I was wanting to ask you, I was listening to one of the shows on the EVPs, and the guy doing the recording was walking down some steps in the dark, and he tripped, and he went down the steps, and after the crash of the noise of him falling, a woman asking a recorder to come through the recorder, asking him if he was okay.
1: Which to you, sir, means what?
5: That it was responding directly to his fall.
1: Yeah, okay. That's you're right. That's exactly what I asked Ed earlier. It seems, Ed,
0: that's mind at work. Mind responding. The mind pattern is still there. You know, these software programs where they try to trick you to thinking there's a human on the other end?
1: Yes.
0: Seen some of those?
1: So it's
0: like that.
1: That.
0: It's a pattern. It's like a software pattern that's interacting with you real time. But it's not conscious. Just like that software isn't conscious, although you might think so. It's a mind pattern without a brain.
1: Well, I have to imagine conscious. What you're saying is true, because I sure don't know anything different. I really don't. So it's one thing for consideration. West to the Rockies, you're on the air with Major Ed Dames. Hi.
6: Yeah, Mr. Dames. How are you? You're in Hawaii, I guess, huh?
0: I'm where?
6: You're in Hawaii?
0: I am.
6: Ah, yeah.
0: Right now.
6: I'm going to sail out there myself one of these days. As soon as they get the marinas in shape out there.
1: Do you have a specific question, sir?
6: Yeah, you know, I called Art one time, and we talked about chemtrails, my idea was way out there, I was saying, you know, along with weather control and everything else, but I think, you know, way out there that chemtrails could be a weapon, you know, because you have particles charged in the atmosphere, and you could, you know, shoot some kind of electrical pulse into that, and disable anything that's floating in the atmosphere. Next time you were on, I heard you say the same thing, you know, and I was like, oh, well, Ed Dames agrees with me, you know. I already know I'm full of, you know what, and...
1: All right, well, let's find out.
6: I mean, I love listening to you.
1: Yeah, all right, sir, hold on.
6: A lot of stuff you said.
1: Take a deep breath, please.
6: Okay.
1: And you did give us the definitive word on chemtrails, didn't you?
6: Are they ours, or you asked if they're your ours or theirs, and Ed said they were there. It was their weapon. Like, what's that about, Ed?
0: No, I didn't say anything like that.
1: I don't recall that either. What exactly did you say about chemtrails, and please repeat it now.
0: I said two things. First thing I said was that I can't talk about them.
1: Well, you said that for a long time.
0: Yeah. Second thing I said was all the remote viewers that I have trained, you know, up to at least intermediate stages of remote viewing.
1: Yes.
0: I invite you to look at something. To remote view the United States' most secret weapon system.
1: So he shouldn't have to read too much more behind the lines or between the lines than that, right? We'll leave it at that. International Line, you're on the air with Major Ed Dames. Hello.
7: Hi there.
1: Hi.
7: Oh, I was waiting.
1: Now the waiting is over.
7: Sorry. Ed, did you happen to notice the mad cow?
1: I think we just lost him. Are you there, sir?
7: Beg your pardon?
1: You are there. The mad cow, you were saying?
7: Yeah, the mad cow issue. How severe is it in American
0: cattle? It'll result, as I mentioned before, in the discontinuation of cattle as human food and the discontinuation of milk, cow's milk, for human babies.
1: And how far down the line is that? Is that also in the 2000, 5 to 7 period, or everything else?
0: We're looking at probably towards the end of this year, you're going to see some very, very, I think that's the next thing after some of the crop failures, too, because, you know, cows eat crops, too. So there's going to be a lot of starvation as well.
1: I'll be at the front of that line. I'm a burger guy.
0: Yeah, I know you are.
1: I want to hear this. All right. First time caller line, you're on the air with Major Ed Dames. Hello.
4: Hey, how you doing, Art?
1: Well, I was better a moment ago. I mean, planets, you know, colliding with us is one thing. No more burgers. That is the end of the world. So, what's up?
4: Upsetting. Yeah, I had a question about Ouija boards.
1: Great.
4: You mentioned it earlier. I was just wondering, you said that you're not talking to ghosts on Ouija boards. I wonder what you are talking to.
1: Ah, ooh, what a very good question, actually. Ed, yes. Who are you talking to when you talk to a Ouija board?
0: You're actually interacting with sometimes ghosts and sometimes what appears to be something else. And I'll tell you why I don't know a lot about them, because I don't want to play with a Ouija board, and I haven't taken the time to investigate something that will hurt me and hurt the people around me.
1: Good thinking.
0: That appears to be the case.
1: It really does. Ouija boards are dangerous. And that's that. They open doors.
0: A lot of the so-called things that people channel, I have a lot of experience in this area too, a lot of those things attach themselves to living persons via being facilitated by things like Ouija boards. You open sort of a portal, that idea. Things come in and they attach themselves to you, and they don't go away real quickly. A lot of what when people channel things, these let's call them entities, are very deceptive. They're extremely deceptive. They'll do anything they can to not break that attachment once they have it. They're like a cancer, and you can't cut it off easily. But there's one clue about this, one thing. When you go to somebody like Jay-Z Knight or whatever, and they're channeling Ramtor or whatever, ask them this when they're channeling. Ask them a question about something that's present time.
1: Mm-hmm.
0: And almost, 99% of the time, you will get an obtuse answer, because you're talking to something that's dead. You're talking to a mind pattern that has no access to present time, and they cannot answer the question, because all they know is what they knew until that person, the living entity, died.
1: All right. Wildcard Line, you're on the air with Major Ed Dames.
8: Good morning, Mr. Bell, and good morning, Mr. Dames.
1: Hi.
8: Enjoy your show, Art.
1: Thank you.
8: What a mass variety. Mr. Dames, I have a question that you probably could be the only person who could answer. An experience that happened to me seems to relate closest to what you're saying about remote viewing.
0: What was the first part of that, sir?
1: Well, he's saying he's got had an experience that you can relate to.
0: Okay.
1: I don't think he's hearing you very well, caller, so...
8: Oh, I'm sorry. How's this? Is it better?
0: It's better.
1: Yeah.
8: Okay. An experience happened to me that the closest thing I have ever heard to explain it would be, in your field, remote viewing.
1: All right. What happened?
8: First, I'll state this. Most of my life Christian, so this was not a Christian event, which then told me that there are things like remote viewing. I'm very familiar with being persuaded by
1: Christian spirit.
8: What did happen? I went to prison. I was involved in a corporate scandal. Ended up in prison.
1: Huh.
8: In prison, as if I was standing there, and as if myself, I didn't see anything. I felt this. As real as real, though. As if myself was telling me, do not finance a particular store for my wife, because it would end up in disaster for the marriage. Now, I'm telling you, that was as real is.
0: You mean this was a clear audience? You heard a voice?
8: No.
0: Oh,
8: I did not hear a voice.
0: Okay, here's the deal.
1: All right, hold on, please. Caller, hold on.
0: Yeah, here's the deal. We, as experts, this is a skill. This is a skill. We don't have any monopoly as remote viewers on the truth or on revelation. We only have a monopoly on accuracy and systematic ESP. That's the word, the monopoly. That's why it was used by the military.
1: Gotcha.
0: Because it was far more accurate. Everybody is part of this paranormal process. So, revelation is no surprise to me whatsoever. We just do it on call. That's all.
1: Well, the proof of the pudding with regard to the reliability of the whole thing is that he was in prison, which means there was at least one premonition that either he didn't pay attention to or didn't have.
0: We all have them.
1: Yes, indeed. East of the Rockies, you're on the air with Major Ed Dames. Hello.
9: Yes, quickly, I'd just like to try to get a better degree of definitiveness on this 1 to 3 year time frame, because I couldn't help but notice in the first hour, Major Dames was pretty definitive in his tone when he said 2005 to 2007, but
1: yes.
9: In the second hour, when you came back to that, Art,
1: yes.
9: Ed, you said, well, that's just a guess. And
0: it is. I'm waffling and I'm vacillating. I just don't know. It's
1: okay.
0: It's just a guess. It's a guess that I'm going to run with and act on, but that's all that it is.
1: Well, if it's strong enough for you to act on, to adjust your life for, then it's worth our knowing that. In other words, you will take personal actions. You feel that strongly.
0: Yeah, I've already done in my own life, yes.
1: All right, I'm going to try and squeeze one last person in. West of the Rockies, you're on the air with Major Ed Dames, but not a lot of time.
10: Okay. Am I on?
1: Yeah.
10: Mm-hmm. Okay. I have a question about the giant squid that Ed talked about, but...
1: All right, what is the question?
10: The question is, there's a phosphorescent pigment that is found in minerals and also in some animals like lightning bugs and...
1: Oh.
0: Right, yeah, luciferase.
10: Do squids have that same quality?
1: Okay.
0: They have more than that. Yeah, they have luciferase and other things, but mostly luciferase.
1: And they are, you're sure...
0: Bioluminescent.
1: Yes, and you're sure of one thing, that the squid we're talking about are really, truly that intelligent?
0: I'm positive, just positive, yeah. And you don't want to run into it either, because it's intelligent and it's very formidable.
1: As an enemy?
0: No, just as an animal, as a creature.
1: Oh, yes, but sometimes there are people who associate intelligence with killing for fun, you know.
0: In terms of orcas and killer whales, you're talking about playing with seals and things like that. No, I'm not sure what this does. I don't know enough about its natural history, but I'm sure going to find out more.
1: And as you do, we'll look forward to your being here to tell us about it. All right, Ed?
0: Will do.
1: We're out of time. Good night, buddy.
0: Pleasure's been mine, as usual.
1: Take care, Ed. All right. There you have it, Major Ed Dames. And that's how quickly the weekend is gone. And that is quick, isn't it? Well, all right then, we'll see what happens with the antenna. Perhaps see you next week, perhaps the following week, but Coast, of course, will go on. And here is the beautiful Crystal Gale with the right words to get us out of here. From the high desert, good night.

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0: 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Period. It's good to be with you. I promised you John Lear this morning, and so it shall be. Put a little tweak in there, didn't I? All right, John Lear. It's been a long time since John has been on the program. John doesn't really do interviews to speak of. A lot of you don't know who John Lear is, so John Lear is an airline captain. He is that now. He's flown 160 different types of aircraft in over 50 different countries in all types of flying. Experimental test flying, production test flying, airline passenger flying, cargo hauling, movie work, stunt flying, aircraft ferrying, air dropping missions, air racing, and government secret missions of all kinds. Lear has held 18 world speed records in the Learjet, including speed around the world, and holds the most FAA airman certificates issued to a single individual, which include the airline transport rating, flight instructor, ground instructor, navigator, flight engineer, flight dispatcher, airframe and power plant mechanic, control tower operator, and parachute rigger. He has been a commercial pilot for 34 years, has been flying for 38 years. He holds the Professional Air Traffic Controllers Award for Outstanding Airmanship, presented in 1968. He has flown missions worldwide for various government agencies. He flew in Cambodia, Vietnam, and Laos between 1967 and 73, and has flown extensively in Europe, the Middle East, Afghanistan, the Far East, and Africa. As a non-sked pilot, he has over 17,000 hours of flight time, of which over 13,000 hours are in jets. Lear's father was William P. Lear, Sr., who not only helped develop the first car radio, the 8-track stereo, and the automatic pilot for fighter aircraft, but who also developed, of course, the Lear jet, one of the first and most successful of all business jet aircraft. Lear studied the industrial design at the Art Center College in Los Angeles, and was a state senate candidate in Nevada in 1980. He has written extensively about airplanes and other subjects, was Middle East correspondent for Combat Illustrated between 1975 and 77 while stationed in Beirut. He is an amateur photographer and astronomer, has won several photography awards for pictures taken during his worldwide travels. In the early 70s, John Lear owned and skippered the 12-meter America's Cup boat Soliloquy out of Marina del Rey. His interest in UFOs began after reading Bud Hopkins' book Missing Time, then a chance encounter with a U.S. Air Force pilot who was at a base in England where an extraterrestrial craft landed in December of 1980. In 1988, John met a government scientist who worked on a back engineering program of recovered extraterrestrial flying saucers for the Department of Naval Intelligence at a secret base within the Nevada test site known only as S-4. This scientist not only explained how these craft traveled many times faster than the speed of light, but in March of 1989 took John to a remote desert location to watch the Navy test fly one of those extraterrestrial craft. John, who no longer gives lectures on the subject of UFOs, and has no plans, incidentally, to write a book, is currently a DC-8 captain with a major cargo carrier, has four daughters, and lives in Las Vegas with his wife, Marilee. So that's a pretty full plate for anybody's life, I would say, and a little fuller than mine has been, certainly, and I think most. In just one moment, we'll get to John Lear, and I think you'll find him more than just a little fascinating. Now, ladies and gentlemen, here comes John Lear. John, well, wait a minute. Let me put you on hold there and bring you up here. John, it's been a long time since we've had you on the program. Welcome back.
1: Well, thank you. Yeah, it sure has been. It's been, what, over a year?
0: At least that long, John. And the network in that time has grown magnificently. I think we've gone from about 28 stations to about 120.
1: Wow.
0: Yeah. Yeah, we've come a long way, baby. Well, anyway, John, you've done a lot in your life, haven't you?
1: Yeah, a little bit here and there.
0: It's been awfully busy. I mean, this is quite a resume you've got, and that's a lot to do in a life. And then all of a sudden, at some point, you decided to mix into all of this, which is enough for about two people normally, and you got involved in UFOs.
1: Yes, involuntarily, I might add.
0: Involuntarily. Well, look, we'll get to that. You've done something kind of interesting. You've given me this timeline, and I do appreciate it. I would like to go back over the history a little bit with you, John, and pick your brain about what you know about the incidents that you have listed for me. Did modern UFO ufology really begin about 1947?
1: Yeah, it really did with the Ken Arnold sightings. But now there's been a lot that happened before that. There was a recovery, I think, in 1941. I think in Arizona, and there was a lot of activity during World War II. But really, modern ufology started in 1947 with the recovery. Well, first with Ken Arnold sighting up in Seattle, I think it was, and then. And then the recovery of the craft in Roswell, New Mexico.
0: Well, I'm not familiar with the Arnold sighting.
1: Well, the Ken Arnold sightings was when he saw those nine discs flying through the air. He was out on a search and rescue mission. And he saw these discs, and when he landed, the reporters wanted to know what he saw. And he said, well, they looked kind of like saucers. And that was the first coining of the term flying saucers.
0: Ah.
1: And this happened like in late June of 1947. And coincidentally, just, you know, like a week later was this recovery of the craft in Roswell.
0: Well, I say modern ufology. Really, there have been sightings, I suppose, for as long as man has been around to record them, haven't there?
1: Yeah, at least there's just hundreds of references in the Bible, and before that, Chinese and Indian records record saucers, you know, up to 4,000 or 5,000 years ago.
0: Okay, now to Roswell very quickly. I interviewed the author of the book The Truth About the UFO Crash at Roswell the other day, and he did a pretty good job of documenting what I guess is, would you say it is the best documentation of something that has happened?
1: Yeah, it probably is, other than, of course, well, no, that's right, it is.
0: And I know you've looked at Roswell. I guess it's probably one of the first things that you studied when you jumped into all this. What kind of conclusions did you draw about it, John?
1: Well, at that time, 1985, when I first got in this, I think there was over 200 witnesses that were still alive that had either touched or loaded or seen the craft and the bodies, and a good portion of those people are still alive now, but there was just overwhelming evidence that this occurred.
0: What actually supposedly happened? Was what is the best guess? Was there a collision? Did it blow up? Does anybody speculate about what happened to this craft?
1: There's theories, and I don't think it's so much so important as what happened, the fact that it did happen. Now,
0: yeah.
1: Some people say there was two craft and one landed and one crashed on the Magdalena Flats about 100 miles east of Roswell, and then there was a craft or portions of a craft that landed on the Brazel Ranch there near Corona. But whatever did happen, they certainly collected a large amount of debris, and there was a lot of people involved in this effort. But what was so interesting is the preparedness of the military to deal with this. There was no confusion. They knew exactly what to do. They knew exactly what they had, and that it must be kept a secret. and they were very well prepared for this.
0: Hmm. So that would indicate to you, I guess, that they had some knowledge of what was going on or some interaction prior to that.
1: They certainly had advanced knowledge that there was a probability or possibility that this could happen, and they were very well prepared for it.
0: All right. Also in that same timeline, 1947, the establishment, the original establishment of MJ-12. And the MJ-12 documents, which I've seen, John, do you view those as legitimate?
1: The information is legitimate, not necessarily the documents. President Truman certainly formed MJ-12 on September 24th, 1947. There's enough evidence in government documents that he did have a meeting with certain people and did form this body, which, of course, has been in charge ever since.
0: What was the job of MJ-12? It had a charter, right? What was it supposed to do?
1: The charter of MJ-12 was basically to research the craft, determine what it was made of, whether there was a threat to this country, and to determine what should be done to tell, if at all, the public about what was going on.
0: Mm-hmm. So they kind of were the overseers of all this.
1: Yeah, they were and they are the overseers. The original 12 that were appointed by Truman, the last one that died, I think it was 1983, and that was former Secretary of the Army, Gordon Gray. He was the last member. As to who is involved or a member of MJ-12 today, we can only speculate. I really don't know, but...
0: Well, since that time, there must have been many members. In other words, people die, people retire, people get sick, all kinds of things. So if it's... Are you saying it's still in place today?
1: Yes, MJ-12 certainly is in place. And they have... they would have had to replace the original 12. I don't think it would be more than 30 were probably ever involved.
0: People talk, John, about this current administration, the Clinton administration, and how open they've been with the nuclear, the tests that were done, the awful things that were done, and they have hopes that they will also be open about UFOs and maybe tell us what's going on. What do you think?
1: Never. When I first got into what they call ufology, and I think it's a dumb name, but when I first got interested in this and realized the overwhelming impact of what was going on and the cover-up that had been in place for so many years, I got up on my soapbox and did lectures and said, hey, you got to listen to me. There's something going on here that we should all be aware of. And then that was like 1985. Now, in September of 1994, I believe that the government was correct to cover it up. And as short as three or four years ago, I still thought they were planning to gradually release the information so that the public would, not panic, but accept this. And now I don't think they ever had any intention of doing that, and I don't think they have today. And as odd as it may sound, I kind of go along with it. I believe that the public does not have a need to know. They certainly don't have a right to know. There's so many aspects to this thing that would really disrupt public life as we know it. That I don't think they had any intention of doing it. The only reason that they would maybe be forced to do it is if there was a crash or a landing that absolutely could possibly not be denied. And they have facilities and teams in place to prevent things like that ever happening. There have been saucers that have crashed very, very near to cities, and it's been completely covered up. They have teams that go out, and it's their business to be sure that the public never finds out. And if this includes relocating personnel or even terminating personnel that have seen this unauthorized, either accidental or on purpose, they go to that extent.
0: Well, I do know this. There have been crashes here near us, John. I'm to the west of you, and you know what I'm near.
1: Yeah.
0: And there have been crashes out here, and it's true. The public would never know. They get these areas quickly cordoned off, and you don't get anywhere near it. And, you know, it's wreckage, and it could be anything. And so who knows? If a saucer did come down, they could get control of it very quickly, just like that, couldn't they?
1: Exactly. I heard one that that landed, didn't crash, but landed just maybe a few miles outside of downtown Albuquerque. And these teams are located all over the United States. They're in underground facilities. They have helicopters. They have people who are technicians and heavy equipment operators who have passes and authority to go to any civilian or military base and drive right off with this heavy equipment. And their job is to go and keep this from being seen. And one of the first things they do is they have these portable walls that are put in place. And then they secure the area. If it's like near a freeway, what they can do is have a heavy truck purposely have a wreck right there to block the freeway several miles from the crash.
0: Wow.
1: Or the landing. They can also start fires. They do really interesting things to keep the people from seeing it. Anyway, they erected these portable walls around this thing, and everybody stood around trying to figure out what to do. I think it was there for about 5 hours, and then all of a sudden it just left.
0: Huh.
1: And nobody got out. There was no communication, and it just left.
0: All right. You know, we're very efficient in this country at doing this kind of thing, and I don't doubt that for a second. I've seen it myself. But, John, they come down all over the world. Or at least you would think they come down all over the world. So what about other countries less prepared to make it all a big secret?
1: We go in and with money, we say, you know, we need to have this craft, and here's so many millions of dollars. Be sure that nobody ever finds out about it. We had a recovery in Bolivia, one in Argentina, one in South Africa just a very few years ago. All over the world, except for Russia. We didn't have any control over those, and I don't know how that happened. I mean, I don't know what happened in Russia, if there was any crashes there, if there was any recoveries there. So,
0: what in 1948, the Aztec recovery, possible EBE-1, what does all that mean, the Mantell incident?
1: Aztec recovery was a saucer crash in Aztec, New Mexico. And they recovered a few bodies from that one. It's not sure where they got their first live alien, but they were called, they were named EBEs, extraterrestrial biological entities, by Dr. Detlef Bronk, who was one of the first members of MJ-12. At some point in that, 47, 48, 49, they recovered their first live alien. The Mantell incident is separate from that. That was the P-51 crash, piloted by Thomas Mantell I'm trying to think, it was in Kentucky, and he got up to about 30,000 feet. He was on clear communication, and he said, I have it in sight. It's enormous, a thing of tremendous size. And then the next thing they knew, this P-51 crashed in the field. It was completely disintegrated. There are stories that Mantell's body was not in the crash. But I don't know for sure. But that was the Mantell incident, and that occurred in the same year as the Aztec recovery.
0: How many bodies totally do you think they've recovered?
1: From between 50 to 100, representing at least five different civilizations. They're all on in cryogenic storage. One of the interesting things here is in 1972, the only civilian that I know that ever got to see the bodies was Jackie Gleason, and he was a very big supporter of Nixon's, and they were out playing golf down there in Miami in 1972. And Jackie Gleason, as not many people know, was one of the he had a tremendous interest in flying saucers, and he had one of the biggest civilian collections of books and memorabilia and pictures and stuff like that.
0: No, I didn't know that.
1: In upstate New York, his house was built in the shape of a saucer, and he called it the mothership.
0: Oh.
1: Anyway, in a conversation with Nixon, he said, you know, was any chance of getting to see the bodies? And Nixon said, yeah, sure. They finished their golf game, they went over and got in the presidential helicopter, and they went to Homestead Air Force Base, which was right near the where they were playing, and golf, and he was shown the bodies.
0: Incredible.
1: The reason we know this story is
0: all right, John, hold it right there. We're at the bottom of the hour, and we'll be right back. My guest is John Lear, commercial airline pilot, ufologist in semi-retirement, since he happens to be here with us this morning. We'll be right back.

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1: It certainly is. Beginning of a holiday weekend, a Friday night, now Saturday morning. My guest is John Lear, airline captain, and very much a believer in IFOs, Identified Flying Objects. And we will get back to John in a moment. Once again, my guest, John Lear, who has flown in jet aircraft for many, many thousands of hours, and pressed a little bit, now recalls one incident where he saw something or another. Anyway, John, when was it? What did you see?
2: Well, it was like 1966 or so, and I was descending in a Learjet from, I was on a flight from Wichita to Los Angeles, and descending through like 30,000 feet. And from my, I was headed westbound, and from my left to my right, I saw what I thought at the time was a NASA lifting body, that X-24 or one of those type things. Remember the one that the $6 million man crashed in?
1: I do, yes.
2: And that's what it looked like. And it went by, and I mentioned it to the co-pilot. When I landed, I distinctly remember calling Hank Beard, who was chief test pilot at Learjet, and I said, "Man, you'll never guess what I saw today." And he said, "What?" And I said, "A lifting body passed me." And only after, you know, 25 or 30 years do I look back and say how ridiculous that was, because under no stretch of the imagination would a lifting body be in the main approach corridor for the Los Angeles International Airport.
1: Heavens no.
2: So I don't know what I saw, but in all my thousands of hours, I guess that's the only strange thing I ever saw.
1: That's it, huh? All right. There's so much history to go through here, John. I guess let's jump up to a violent encounter, supposedly, between UFO humanoids and the U.S. military at Lumberton, Ohio.
2: Yeah, there was two. There was one that happened in Cambodia and one that happened in Zeni, Ohio. The one at Zeni, Ohio, was an encounter between the occupants of an alien craft and a U.S. military detachment, and there was 11 American casualties and an unknown number of aliens. And one of the researchers met a guy who worked at the off-limits area at Wright-Patt, who claims to have seen bodies on litters arriving at the base during that time frame.
1: Wow. You know, as I go through the history, it is interesting in one respect. All of these occurrences, all of these witnesses, all of these bodies, how can it... Well, of course, it isn't really kept secret, because here we are talking about it, but still, the official cloak of secrecy remains. How can that be?
2: It's great. It's they can keep a secret if they want to.
1: Well, you know, that's really true, and if anything, the revelations about the nuclear testing, I think, prove that. I can't imagine how our government could have kept secret the fact that they were feeding radiation to children, that kind of thing.
2: Yeah.
1: But they did. All right. You mentioned Cambodia, a firefight between U.S. military and small gray humanoids.
2: Yeah, that was in April of 1972. And what happened is members of the U.S. Army Special Operations Group were involved in a firefight with the occupants of an identified alien craft. There were several alien casualties and a single human death, though several were burned by an unknown weapon. And what happened was this platoon happened on a group of aliens who were sorting human body parts into large bins and sealing them. A firefight ensued and several of the aliens were killed and through headshots, because the suits that they were wearing were essentially bulletproof. And as the soldiers pulled back, several of the aliens quickly packed as much as they could, got in this craft, and it took off. The unit was interrogated originally by military personnel and then by civilians who were identified as representatives of magic, and they are a part of the Majestic group that go out and help cover these things up.
1: All right, looks like we're going to jump into the tough stuff early. Why, John, would they be packing up body parts?
2: Well, you got me. You know, for every answer I've ever gotten in all this research, I get 10 more questions posed. So if you're looking for answers...
1: Well, I think this, though, goes to a pretty awful area. I mean, you have not ruled out the possibility, have you, that we are, for them, food?
2: No, but it's kind of far out. I did make that statement once in an interview, and I've regretted it ever since because it sounds so outrageous. I'm not sure that
1: listen, let me stop you, John. It really did sound outrageous then, but you know something? I've been interviewing a lot of ufologists, scientists, scholars, people who have said things that when they say them, John, they suddenly hearken back to some of the early interviews that I did with you, and I'll say to myself, sometimes out loud, I'll be damned. You know, I remember John said that, and a lot of people guffawed, and here we are. I mean, a lot of that stuff that you told me, John, has been coming back recently.
2: Yeah.
1: And a lot of investigators, John, are beginning to go down some of the same roads you did. Back then, you were one of the only ones saying, look, these guys are not necessarily warm, fuzzy, nice people who wish us well.
2: Right.
1: And you were almost alone then. But now, let me tell you, John, more people than not are beginning to join you in that in that view.
2: Yeah.
1: At any rate, the Dulce incident.
2: Okay, now the Dulce incident I first heard about in 1986 or 1987 when I was invited to be part of a group of researchers who met at Crestone, Colorado, and we just traded information. And I was handed a letter by one of the guys who knew who had gotten this letter from a person who lived in Las Vegas and said, why don't you research this? And it talked about this underground base, and it was founded so far out. But I met with this person, and she had known one of the officers who had worked inside this base, and originally told about the massacre at Dulce. I further heard a story by a guy named Paul Benowitz, who lived in Albuquerque, who was involved in this, and he told me about it also. And the story went that in 1979 we had 44 scientists who were being instructed by the aliens in some subject, I don't know what it was, but they were being instructed at Dulce, and for some reason it was agreed that our security force, our Delta Force, would not carry conventional weapons at any time in this classroom or around this area. And for some reason, one of the officers walked in with a conventional sidearm, and the alien killed him outright. Now, how that was done, I don't know. But on the video, on the monitor, his compatriots or the Delta Force saw that he was killed, and they went down en masse to exact revenge. And it ended up that all 44 scientists and about 66 of the Delta Force were killed. It was just a complete massacre. So I just put this in the file as an interesting story, and it didn't come up again until Bob Lazar, who worked at the at S4, and we'll get into that later, read a report that documented this massacre. Now, the only thing different about the report that he read was that in the report he read, the massacre occurred somewhere around Area 51 or Groom Lake.
1: Is there any indication of how they were killed, John?
2: No, just head wounds. In the report, it was said that they died of head wounds.
1: Head wounds. Again, that's a lot of relatives who are going to...
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1: They can go to the family and say, look, we're going to give you a, you know, a annual or monthly stipend, but this is, you know, national security, and it's for God and country.
2: And
1: did
2: so here,
1: mention this again?
2: Yeah, so sign this, and it'll be done.
1: Yeah.
2: Yeah, I understand. Then I think it was an incident that had a lot of influence on you, didn't it, Bentwaters in 1980?
1: Yeah, Bentwaters occurred during 3 days in the end of December. We have a United States Air Force base about 70 miles northeast of London called Bentwaters. At that time, it was I think it still is an A-10 base, the Warthog tank killer. And very strange things happened during those 3 days, culminating with the, it wasn't a landing, it was an appearance of a very weird aircraft witnessed by General Gordon Williams, who was the base commander, Major Ted Conrad, Colonel Chuck Halt, Larry Warren, and a few others. But at any rate, the incident did occur, but it was just a story as far as I was concerned. Many pilots had heard it. And in 1985, I ran into a friend here in Las Vegas, an Air Force friend that I knew in Laos. And he was transferring from the regular Air Force to the Guard, and he came over to the house, and we started talking about stuff, and I mentioned, you know, I asked where he'd been based, and he mentioned Bentwaters, and I said, oh, that's supposedly where that saucer landed in 1980. He said, no, John, not supposedly, it did. He said, I didn't see it because I was confined to quarters, but I know the guys who did. And he said, I'll give you their names. And I said, wait a minute. You're telling me this stuff is real, that there are flying saucers? Because at this time, you know, I had no real interest in this stuff. My interest was in spy planes, SR-71s, U-2s.
2: I understand. What about your dad, John? I know your dad had great abiding interest in all of this. Didn't any of that rub off on you, or was it self-ignited?
1: No, because there was no proof. He was certain that they existed, and now that I look back, it's because of who his friends were. He was friends with General Vandenberg, who was first head of the CIA and original member of MJ-12. He was very, very close friends with Jimmy Doolittle, who was up to his eyeballs in this alien stuff. But, you know, he never let on to me, and it was just not a part of my interest. Sure, you know, everybody's interested in flying saucers, but, you know, unless you've seen one or have hard evidence, it's just not a part of your life. But in 1985, it became a part when Greg said, yeah, it's true, it's going on.
2: Mm-hmm.
1: And that's what involuntarily, I might add, launched me into this research.
2: Okay, so that was then really the beginning of your interest?
1: Right.
2: All right. In 1983, you have written Second Attempt at Public Disclosure, Linda Howe, MJ-12, and something about HBO. What does all that mean?
1: This was when Linda Howe was contacted by MJ-12 in order to do a documentary, and they said that they would make available to her many, many thousands of feet of saucers and whatnot. And they wanted her to write a documentary that would be presented on HBO. And she contacted HBO, and HBO said, we'll do it, but before we air it, we want a filmed interview with the president, his chief of staff, and his National Security Council saying that this is true. And MJ-12 essentially led her on a round robin, so to speak, of different bases and different facilities and all kinds of things for about 8 months, at the end of which it was just terminated. She never heard anything more.
2: Well, that must have been very frustrating. I'm going to have to ask her about
1: she
2: that.
1: Had there was no more contact, and only a few years later did she run into somebody who was involved in that, and they said, I'm sorry it turned out the way it did, Linda. But we had no option. There was no further explanation.
2: Wow, strange.
1: But the stories she told me

0: fascinating. And, of course, Linda Howe is very articulate, very knowledgeable, and keeps voluminous notes. So, you know, it wasn't just some story she was telling.
1: Mm-hmm. By the way, John, again, on the subject of Linda Howe, I talked to her earlier today. And she said she's going to be on the way to New Mexico. She's had enough. There's too much going on down there. So she's going to be on her way to New Mexico and will be reporting to us from New Mexico.
0: Well, she was the leading authority on mutilation. She did that documentary for the ABC affiliate in Denver in 1980.
1: Right, I believe so.
0: And then her and I, after the Crestone meeting, drove down to Roswell. And oddly enough, here we are driving out in the middle of the desert, just about 15 miles north of where the first UFO crashed. And we're on this little teeny road. It's a dirt road about a million miles from nowhere. And I'm driving along in this truck, and we saw a dead cow. And I thought, well, here I am with the world's leading authority on cattle mutilations, and we see a dead cow. So we get out there, and there was none of the classic cookie-cutter incisions. But we started looking around, and we saw three others. And then we saw two others, and then I stood up on the bed of the truck, and I think we counted 34 cows.
1: Wow.
0: And so we went to found the nearest ranch and asked the guy if he knew about the cows, and he said, yeah. He said they died of some disease. Well, Linda Howe checked in with a veterinarian on this, whatever the disease was, and I don't remember what it is now, but the veterinarian said, no way. He said, if that had been that disease, that place would have been cordoned off within 100 miles.
1: Uh-huh.
0: Just a very odd, one of those unexplained...
1: It is, and I've heard Linda Howe say, tell exactly the same story, John. So I guess that's the way it happened.
0: That was her.
1: That's weird.
0: And that was like in 1986.
1: All right. All right. She's still trying to get it out to the public today, and that's, well over a decade now.
0: Yeah.
1: Then the Eisenhower brief, 84, leaked to Hollywood producer and friend of Bill Moore.
0: Yeah, that was Jamie Chandra, and one day he received in the mail this film, which was undeveloped, which he had developed, and it was the Eisenhower briefing as we've come to know it. And it was supposedly the briefing that Eisenhower got when he became president on the alien situation. It told the members of, told about the Roswell crash. It told it told the original members of MJ-12 and what they planned to do. It's a very interesting document. Now, people say, and I say the information was definitely true, not necessarily that the document itself was a legitimate document.
1: All right. Then you say 1985, my interest begins. Actually, it began a little earlier than that. What made you write that, John? Why 1985?
0: That's when Greg Wilson came through Las Vegas and
1: told you the story about Bentwaters.
0: Story.
1: Yeah, okay, I see. Then 1986, and I remember this one very well. JAL 747 captain is followed by UFO three times as big as an aircraft carrier, and I remember that.
0: It was an enormous craft, and it followed him for an hour. He was on his way from Keflavik, Iceland, to Anchorage, fuel stop in Anchorage, and then on to Japan. And about an hour out of Anchorage, at 33,000 feet, it was night. This thing appears in front of the aircraft, and it was not a passenger flight. It was cargo, and so there was only three guys in the cockpit, but they all saw it. Radar had it, returned to be sure it wasn't some gigantic reflection of some sort. They went down to 29,000 feet to see if it would follow them, and it did. And then after about an hour, it just left, and they landed, gave their FAA report, and other than a few comical news stories ignored by the press, specifically by Aviation Week and Space Technology, who is our premier aviation magazine, didn't give it one word, not even a sentence.
1: Well, for all your flying, John, and the one incident you have had that may have been something like that, you must talk to all kinds of other captains, lots of friends in the industry. Do they talk about this, John?
0: Not unless policy, cockpit etiquette bring this up, unless I've been with a crew for a long time and unless it seems appropriate. But you find out that maybe a third of the pilots have seen something.
1: All right. We're at the bottom of the hour. This is where we pause. We've been doing sort of a historical look at UFOs, how John became involved, and we're just about up to modern. This is CBC.

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1: It is. And when we get the telephone lines open, that toll-free line will be restricted to people east of the Great Rocky Mountains. Good morning. I'm Art Bell. My guest is John Lear, airline captain, IFO investigator in semi-retirement. And we'll get back to him in just a moment. All right, back now to John Lear. John?
2: Yeah.
1: All right. We're getting up toward the modern day here, but first let us look at 1987 and particularly the Gulf Breeze sightings, because that's still going on, John. It's still going on. We're getting photographs. There have been recent photographs, one which is a very picture. A lot of people are following up on that right now. And the same gentleman at Gulf Breeze continually seeing these craft. What is your assessment of what happened at Gulf Breeze?
2: Well, I first heard about it in 1987 when the Channel 4, I believe it was down there, put out the documentary, and it had Ed Walter's film that he took out the back door of this craft hovering behind the tree line there, just over the tree line, and it was tremendously interesting. There was no doubt in my mind that from the videotape that this thing occurred, but there was so many people jumped on it as a hoax, and they just did backflips to try and prove it was a hoax. But
1: that's right.
2: In my opinion, it was not. It was a true thing. And Ed Walters just took a tremendous amount of flack over the years for showing this film and for saying the things he did. But I believe him 100%.
1: He's not easy to get as an interviewee. I've tried to get Ed Walters a few times, and he's somewhat cantankerous and not very interesting.

0: From the Kingdom of Nine, you're hearing Coast to Coast AM with Art Bell on the CBC Radio Network.
1: Good morning, everybody. I am Art Bell. My guest is John Lear, airline captain, believer in identified flying objects, IFOs. He says he knows what they are. We've done a two-hour review of UFOs since about 1945 or 6, and John Lear's career and what he's done with UFOs. And John doesn't give many interviews. This is one of those rare times. So I suggest you stay planted. We're about to open the telephone lines. In fact, we are going to do that coming up now in just a moment. I want to remind you the toll-free line for the remainder of this hour, and possibly a little longer since we haven't even opened them yet. The toll-free line is restricted to those of you east of the Rockies at 1-800-618-8255. East of the Rockies only, 1-800-618-8255. Well, all right, everybody. I'm Art Bell. My guest is John Lear, the son of Bill Lear, who invented the 8-track tape deck, and invented the Learjet, of course. John's father had an abiding interest in UFOs. John got one himself, but not because of his father's, interestingly. He did it on his own because of events that we've just documented over the last couple of hours. Now, back to John Lear. John?
2: Yes, sir.
1: All right. Neil Armstrong, on the occasion of the anniversary of the Apollo mission to the moon, was at the White House about 3 weeks ago now, I guess, 4 weeks ago, something like that. Anyway, Neil Armstrong rarely does public appearances, rarely has anything to say, but when he does, wow. What he said, and I took this quote directly from the NBC Evening News, was as follows. Quote, and he said this at the White House, quote, "There are great ideas undiscovered, breakthroughs available to those who can remove one of truth's protective layers. There are places to go beyond belief," end quote. Neil Armstrong. What do you think he meant, John?
2: Well, it sounds like a pretty powerful statement. You know, both Neil and Buzz Aldrin and most of the astronauts, all of them have seen something, and they've all seen incredible things. And they've been silenced by NASA. And over the years, you know, it kind of wears at them. They'd like to get it out, but they can't be as blatant as say, yes, I saw this and yes, I saw that. So I think that's basically what he's saying. I've heard some of the astronauts come out very vociferously and say, listen to me carefully. There are no UFOs. Do you understand what I'm saying? No UFOs. And what they're saying is, no, there's no unidentified flying objects. They're all identified.
1: The astronauts, particularly the ones that went to the moon, the early astronauts, have all had big trouble, John. Psychological troubles, a lot of divorces, a lot of drinking, a lot of trouble, period. And one source of that trouble, one might speculate, is that they have knowledge that they can't talk about that's eating away at them. Could that be so?
2: Definitely. And that's one of the ways in which they keep this secret is through a it's called pain drug hypnosis, where when they tell you this stuff, they give you a briefing, and it involves pain, it involves drugs, it involves hypnosis, so that it doesn't bother you that much, but it doesn't always work on everybody. And they know they have this knowledge, and it's hard to know something with this, you know, with the ramifications of this kind of thing,
1: and not be able to tell
2: somebody.
1: Yeah, it would eat you alive, I suppose. John, just before we go to the phones, you have said, and this really is very different than a lot of ufologists today, that you've come to the conclusion that while you were digging in earlier years so that the world might know, you now don't think we ought to know, or that we have a right to know, or that it would be good for us to know, or how do you explain that, and why?
2: Well, it has to do with religion, and no, people should not know this. This is pay their taxes, find something they enjoy, boating, sailing, growing lawn or something like that, and get on with their life, because there's no reason to know this, and if they knew the true ramifications of this, it would bother them. It would eventually result in the breakdown of society. So
1: the breakdown of society. How much do you know, John, without telling me what you know, how much do you still know that you haven't told?
2: Not very much. I've told you much of this stuff. You know, the stuff I'm not talking about is religious stuff, and if you think a while, you can figure out what it's all about. You know, it's... I've told you most of the stuff.
1: But maybe not all.
2: No, not all, because there's a lot of sensitive, very sensitive stuff regarding religion.
1: All right. Let us take some calls, John, and I want to remind everybody the toll-free line is east of the Rockies only at 1-800-618-8255, and let us venture forth. Hi there, on our east of the Rockies line, you're on the air with John Lear. Hello there. No, you're not. On the first time caller line, you're on the air with John Lear. Good morning.
3: Hello, John. This is Cogo, San Diego.
1: San Diego, yes, sir.
3: Art, great show. Question, sounds like if the U.S. Has some of this technology, that it really wouldn't be too big of a problem being confronted with other nations like Russia with their type of military. Do you think this type of technology can be implemented in such cases like war or anything like that?
1: All right. What about it, John?
2: Well, it certainly can, and this may be the result of the breakdown of the Soviet Union. Maybe we told them what we got and which direction we want them to go in. I don't know that for a fact, but it's possible that happened. Our technology base is about 30 years of where everyone thinks it is. When you look at the space shuttle and all the satellites and the neat stuff we got going, our technology base is 30 years ahead of that.
1: 30 years ahead of that.
2: Just to give you an example of what I'm talking about 25 years ago, you read in the paper about talking rock technology.
1: Yes.
2: And what that was they put a rock in an anechoic chamber and gave it a pulse, like hello. And the rock absorbed the vibrations, and by measuring the vibrations, about a half a second later, measuring the vibrations, they could pull out the word hello. Well, in 25 or 30 years later, what they have now is a means to beam into a room and pulling off, measuring the vibrations that have been given, you know, any of the crystal structure like glass or windows or anything like that,
1: right,
2: and pull out a conversation that was held 7 days ago.
1: Wow. Wow. That's some technology. On our east of the Rockies line, you're on the air with John Lear. Good morning.
4: Hello.
1: Hi, where are you, sir?
4: In Leavenworth, Kansas.
1: Leavenworth, all right.
4: Hello?
1: You're on the air. Go ahead.
4: I was wanting to talk about Project Blue Book.
1: All right.
4: I was wanting to find out whether it's still being researched or if you've even heard of it.
1: Well, of course, we've heard of it. John, any comments on Blue Book? It is no more, or is it now going on below the surface?
2: It was established in 1948 or 49, and it was brought to a halt in 1969 by the Condon Committee. And what they said is, based on all their research, flying saucers did not represent a threat to national security. Now, they didn't go as far to say as they didn't exist. What they said was,
1: they're not a threat.
2: They're not a threat. But the actual project was called Grudge, the research of different sightings, and yes, that still goes on.
1: Huh.
2: Project Grudge is an active project.
1: That's an interesting conclusion, to not rule out their existence, but state they have no... they are not a threat to national security. Doesn't make sense to me. If they exist, they certainly would be a potential threat.
2: Yeah. Well, they got away with it.
1: Yeah. On the toll-free line, you're on the air with John Lear. Good morning. Where are you calling from, please?
5: Kansas City, Missouri.
1: Kansas City, Missouri. All right.
5: Okay. What I'm going to say here has to do with the religion aspect, if that's okay with Mr. Lear.
2: Sure.
5: Okay. Here's my opinion. This is just my opinion now, so this might not mean anything to you at all. But I am a Christian. And what I have gained from this is that, this is just my opinion, but that UFOs have actually been built under the watchful eye of the Illuminati. Does that make any sense to you?
2: Yes, I've heard that before.
5: What do you think about that?
1: Choose your words carefully.
5: Huh?
2: It's possible.
5: For the reason to explain, do you believe in the rapture at all? I don't mean to make this into a religious show.
1: Yeah, please don't.
5: Okay.
1: Please don't. In other words, John believes there is a connection between religion and UFOs.
5: Can he please expound on that?
1: That you would not find agreeable and which he would rather not expound on, I think. John?
2: No, if it's all the same to you, I do not want to expound on my religious views.
1: All right. It's kind of like when you say this, I guess we had to cover it, John, but when you say this, it's like putting a box on the table that says, do not open this box, and then just leaving it there, and everybody who comes past will inevitably open the box. And so they want to open the box. I understand that, but perhaps some boxes are best left unopened.
2: Right.
1: On the wild card line, you're on the air with John Lear. Good morning.
6: Hi. I'm calling from the Bay Area, San Francisco Bay Area.
1: And yes, sir.
6: I can prove right now that what Mr. Lear is saying is the opposite of the truth, because the U.S. government is not covering up information about the existence of extraterrestrial life. Government intelligence agencies have been spreading the rumor that aliens are among us to UFO researchers, and this has been documented by Jacques Vallée in his book, Revelations. For example, in 1983, the proven disinformation agent, Richard Doty at Kirtland Air Force Base, invited Linda Howe to that Air Force Base and showed her these alleged secret documents claiming aliens among us. Then in 1985, Jacques Vallée and J. Allen Hynek were invited to Norton Air Force Base by some generals there and told that aliens are among us. And I think it's all a lie, and I have a reason for it.
1: Well, all right. Give that to us. You said you had proof, sir, so go ahead and lay it out.
6: The proof is what I just told you, and if you just get Jacques Vallée's book, Revelations. That proves that the government isn't hiding it. It's pushing it on UFO researchers. And the reason for this reverse psychology disinformation campaign was stated by Stanton Friedman when he said that a belief in alien life would cause people to lose their faith in the value of nation states and lead to the acceptance of world government, which is exactly what the power elite who control the government wants, since their multinational corporations have the most to gain from globalism.
1: All right, so there it is, John. He lays it out. It is something he's charging to lead us toward the one world government, that sort of thing.
2: Well, I certainly respect his opinion, and since I don't have any hardware, I'm certainly not going to be able to prove, you know, what I say.
1: John, at one time, can you tell the story about Element 115?
2: Yeah, Element 115 is the power source for these extraterrestrial craft. We've been able to synthesize up to like 106, but there is an element on up the line that is 115, and by pumping protons into 115, it becomes 116, which immediately decays, and What the result of the decay is antimatter. And when antimatter is mixed with matter, it's 100% conversion of matter to energy, which is a very, very large explosion. And what they do is they control this explosion to create heat, and also out of this reaction, they pull off the gravity A wave. Without going into details, they use to propel themselves across the universe at speeds hundreds of times faster than the speed of light.
1: At one time, and I, you tell as much of the story as you can, or tell me to go fly a kite. But you had your hands on some 115, didn't you?
2: Yes, Bob Lazar had his hands on some 115. We did some experiments, which proved it was exactly what he said it was. And I believe it was the evening of the George Knapp UFOs the best evidence. We kept very close watch on this stuff, but since we had it 4 or 5 months, we became a little careless and it was left out. And that night they broke into Bob's house and took it.
1: So you no longer have it, but that's about as close as you've come to hardware.
2: That's correct.
1: All right. On the toll-free line, you're on the air with John Lear. Hello. Hello there. No, you're not. On the first-time caller line, you're on the air with John Lear. Good morning.
7: Hi, Art. This is Randy from Leavenworth, Washington.
1: Hi, Randy.
7: I'm calling to ask Mr. Lear about the three different kinds of aliens. I subscribe to a newsletter, and it talks about all the government research, and the different type ships are different aliens from different sectors in the universe, and there's the reptilian form, the insectoid, and the human type.
1: Mm-hmm. Well, there may be a lot more than that. John, how many are there?
2: Well, in opinion, and this is only my opinion, there's about 70 types that are visiting Earth at one time or another with various agendas. Some of them don't have anything to do with what's going on here. They're just coming down to take a look. But they're all different types. And some of them, that if you had a chance to look at it, you would actually die of fright, because they are so alien to what we are used to.
1: Hmm. How's that, caller?
7: That sounds good.
1: All right, thanks. You would die of fright. Are they able to appear to us in a form different than that which would cause us to die of fright?
2: Apparently, some of them can do that, but according to some of the abduction stories, they hide themselves. You can't get a look. You can see their shape, but you can't see their face. And that's prevalent, if you've read John Mack's book, that's prevalent throughout all the abductions, is they cannot see the face.
1: Yeah, it's true. I had John Mack on the program about 3 weeks ago, John.
2: Very interesting guy, and I really enjoyed his book. It was more of the same, but it's interesting stuff.
1: It is. You know about the incident in which some young lady apparently set him up?
2: Yes, I thought that was really disgraceful, but it's just media tactics. I don't know what she gained by that.
1: Or what agenda, or whose agenda she was serving by doing that.
2: It was just an unfortunate incident.
1: Here we've got a Harvard professor, lots of credibility, and he gets set up. I mean, that's just almost too much for even me. John, hang tight. We're bottom of the hour. We'll be back to you. John Lear is my guest. Pilot now, captain of an aircraft. We'll be back with more on UFOs.

0: from the Kingdom of Nye, this is Coast to Coast AM with Art Bell on the CBC Radio Network.
1: Good morning, everybody. I am Art Bell. My guest is John Lear, and we are talking about IFOs. In deference to John, unidentified flying objects. We'll get back to John in just a moment. Now, back to your calls and John Lear. John, are you there?
2: I'm here.
1: All right. Are you ready?
2: All set.
1: Here they come. On the east of the Rockies line, top of the morning, you're on the air with John Lear. Where are you calling from?
3: Fort Worth, Texas.
1: Fort Worth, Texas. Okay.
3: Yeah, Mr. Lear, you say there are things you don't want to talk about for religious purposes, but I wanted to tell a story that I believe is true. All the cosmonauts reported seeing these huge angelic-like beings with their arms crossed and a smile on their face like they knew something was going to happen, and that was before Chernobyl blew up. And John Glenn reports seeing something on Freedom 7 flight.
1: Yeah, it really is true. With regard to the angelic beings, John, I also remember that report. Do you?
2: Yes.
3: Now, well,
2: when they had their arms crossed and they were smiling, they were smiling because Chernobyl was going to happen?
3: Could be. Now Russia wants Bibles.
2: What kind of an angel is that?
3: Russia now wants Bibles in their schools.
1: Yeah, all right, ma'am, thank you. That's no guardian angel, is it, John? I wonder how she could conclude that it was because of Chernobyl. That's really strange. On the other hand, I recall you saying one thing to me, John, that has haunted me for years and haunts me today.
2: Yes.
1: We have had a number of guests on this radio program about life after death. Inevitably, in every warm and fuzzy life after death story, people rush toward the warm, inviting light, down the tunnel, into the light. And once you said to me, John, don't go toward the light, it's a trick. Go toward the darkness.
2: Well, now remember, I qualified that by saying that's what Whitley Strieber told me.
1: Well, it still bugs me to this day, John, because what if I had to make that choice?
2: Well, right now I'm going towards the darkness.
1: You are, huh?
2: Yeah.
1: I don't know. Oh, boy, that really drives me crazy. On our toll-free line, you're on the air with John Lear. Good morning. Where are you calling from, please?
4: I'm calling from Kodiak, Alaska.
1: Kodiak, Alaska. Yes, sir.
4: Yes, this is Dave. I've heard John talk about time travel, and I'm convinced that time travel is possible, and it's already happened. I opened those seals when I was 30 years old, and that, together with my birthday and the scriptures, unlocked the whole mystery.
1: All right, sir. Don, time travel. We've talked about it before. It's one of my favorite subjects. Do you believe time travel to be possible?
2: No question about it.
1: No, really?
2: Absolutely possible. You can go forward in time much easier than you can go back, but you can certainly go back in time.
1: I once wondered, and as have many people, and I'm going to make you tell me it's not true again, whether you and Mr. Lazar have thought of trying to construct something to traverse time.
2: Well, yes, we've thought about it, but it's a big deal. I mean, it's just you just can't go out and make this thing. You need a lot of equipment, so that's, you know, sheer speculation, and it'd be fun to try, but, you know, we don't have any of the stuff, but we certainly have talked about it.
1: Just an idle question of curiosity, John. If you had such a device...
2: Incidentally, we were going to go forward, because that's a lot easier to do than going back.
1: That was going to be my question. Where would you go, time-wise?
2: Well, all you have to do to go forward in time is create a strong gravitational field. And you more or less just stay there while all the rest of the world passes, you know, as time goes by. Then when you remove the gravitational field, you're wherever they were.
1: I see. All right, on my east of the Rockies line, you're on the air with John Lear. Hello.
5: Yes.
1: Where are you, sir?
5: I'm San Antonio, Texas.
1: San Antonio, Texas. All right. Go ahead.
5: I've got a story about a friend, dear friend of mine. I've known him about 12 years. He's a retired colonel, and I'm not going to release his name, for he never gave me permission to do so. But he related a story to me and my wife about his encounter with a spaceship. Now, he told me that he was on his way to West Texas, driving, I guess, toward El Paso. And he and his wife had seen this aircraft, but he said it wasn't an aircraft. It was a large disc that it went across his vehicle, came back, hovered, went vertical, up and down, then left and right, and then just left. And being he's a Air Force colonel, retired, and he's still aviation, he flies private flights now. He said there's no way anyone can ever tell him that there doesn't exist aliens.
1: All right, sir, thank you. Well, there's a story. It's true, once you've seen one yourself, your attitude really changes, doesn't it, John?
2: Yeah, it really does. But, you know, it's so few of us get to see those things. Now, for instance, I'd love to see one. I saw the one that Bob took me up to, and I saw that at night. Now, my wife, Marilee, who didn't believe in any of this before, as a matter of fact, you know, it almost split up our family because of my interest in this. She's from Mississippi, and she just didn't believe any of it. And here in 1986, I was on a flight to Frankfurt, and she and my daughter Jackie are out in the garden gardening, and about 2 o'clock in the afternoon, and Jackie looks up and she says, "Hey, Mom, look, a UFO." And they look up, and here's two of them at a very low altitude, less than a quarter of a mile away. I live right near Nellis Air Force Base. They were coming from Nellis and went around to the southern part of Sunrise. Now, that's an extremely rare sighting, two discs in the daytime, and it really changed her opinion. Of course, she says, "Well, I saw them, but I still don't believe them." But she did see them.
1: Well, maybe that was the sighting that saved John Lear's marriage.
2: It definitely was the sighting that saved my marriage.
1: I really can't understand that, John. And you know where I live out here, and you know what I'm close to.
2: Yeah.
1: And I see things quite frequently, John, and I'm very hesitant to talk about them. Frankly, I had one major sighting of an aircraft I told you about, or a craft. I don't know if it was an aircraft.
2: Right.
1: But I see other things, John, in the night sky a lot. And now there are those who say that activity up here has lessened or gone away or been moved. Can you tell me anything about that?
2: Well, there certainly hasn't been a good sighting in say, 2 years. And there's a facility in northern Nevada where they do a lot of testing. Now, whether they do UFO testing, I don't know, but there is a major facility up there. There's also an increased activity down in Holloman, which seems to be just the new secret aircraft we've got. But, yeah, there definitely doesn't seem to be as much testing as there used to be. Just after Bob and I started talking about this, you used to be able to go up to test site and see all kinds of weird stuff, but there just aren't any sightings anymore.
1: I wonder if it is the attention that's been given up there, and there's been a lot of it. There's a lot of people hanging up there. Of course, they're trying to get more property now and isolate the area. And there's a kind of a government grab going on for property, as you know, John.
2: Yeah, and I don't really understand what the big deal is, because, like in 1980, there was at least 30... AAOs, which are air access only areas in the United States, in which, you know, all this weird stuff went on. So, you know, Groom Lake is just one of a number of facilities.
1: It has been a pretty intense area, though.
2: They've been in a pretty intense area, and they are, I'm sure they're going to get the land.
1: Yeah, I'm sure.
2: And I've heard that the testing has been severely curtailed for the past year or so.
1: Too many cameras, too many people. On the toll-free line, you're on the air with John Lear. Good morning. Where are you calling from, please?
6: Oh, just let me get my radio here.
1: All right. Get your radio.
6: Yeah, I've got it.
1: Where are you, sir?
6: KVI.
1: KVI. We're holding this for East of the Rockies.
6: Oh.
1: Thank you very much for the call and the try on the wild card line. You're on the air with John Lear. Hi.
7: Hi, Art. How are you?
1: Fine. Where are you?
7: This is Bryce in Wichita.
1: All right.
7: Hi, John. Glad to talk to you.
2: Hey, how you doing?
7: Good.
2: It's been a long time since I've been in Wichita.
7: I bet it has. I wondered, are you familiar with the writings of René Guénon or Fritjof Schoen?
2: No. What's that?
7: Religious writings concerning metaphysical stuff. How about stuff like the Tibetan Book of the Dead? You said you go toward the dark light instead of the light. Are you familiar with? Have you read that?
2: No, but that's an interesting thing. A dark light. I haven't heard that before.
7: Yeah, you gotta read the Tibetan Book of the Dead, and I would recommend people like you to get in touch with people like, say, the Dalai Lama, and talk to them about this kind of stuff and see what they think.
8: Well, all
7: people
8: right.
7: People that are realized or that have studied mystical or metaphysical stuff that are in that genre.
8: All right, thank you. John, you don't seem inclined to really be pursuing this much more. In other words, my assessment of you psychologically is that you have reached some kind of inner conclusion, and stop me if I'm wrong, and you're kind of settled about it now. Is that right?
2: Settled or fatalistic?
8: All right, fatalistic.
2: Yeah, I never in my wildest dreams when I started getting into this had any remotest hope of finding out as much as I did, and when I found out as much as I did, it was very interesting, and it was in one way extremely satisfying, but I didn't think that I'd find out much more than I did, so I continued on my life, and like I say, there's a lot of guys that just keep plugging along.
8: I know.
2: But I think I found out pretty much what's going on, and so I'm continuing my life.
8: And fatalistic is the right word. That's kind of ominous for a lot of us, of course. Laugh. All right, on the east of the Rockies line, you're on the air with John Lear. Hi.
9: Yeah, this is Kevin from KCMO.
8: KCMO, Kansas City, yes.
9: Yeah, I wanted to ask John a question on the time travel deal. I heard that you can only go so far forward in time and so far backward in time. Is that true?
2: No, I think you can go both ways as long as you want. And to the answer of the paradox, if you go back in time and kill your father, will you still be here? The answer is yes, you will still be here because time is compartmentalized.
9: Okay.
2: You can go back and kill your father, but you'll still be here.
9: Okay. That's all I wanted to know.
8: All right.
9: I was curious about that.
8: Right. Thank you very much. In other words, you will affect the local... All time is local. Is that right?
2: That sounds like a good analogy.
8: Yeah. All time is local. You will affect the immediate sphere or time that you commit this act in, but somehow time will bend back in on itself and everything will self-correct and you'll still be there somehow.
2: Whatever.
8: All right. On the east of the Rockies line, you're on the air. Good morning.
10: Yes, sir. I was wondering, will we be able to get a tape of tonight's program?
8: Yes, ma'am. Where are you calling from?
10: Oklahoma City.
8: Oklahoma City. Yes, indeed, you will. And if you'll listen, I'll tell you how to do it, all right?
10: Okay. I just wondered if you would.
8: All right. Yeah, I'd be glad to do it. Sure. If you want a tape of this program, the first 2 hours we spent on a very careful chronicling of UFO history, John's involvement in it, and all the rest of it. You can get a tape by calling right now, area code 503-664-7966. Let me give that again. Area code 503-664-7966. And on the east of the Rockies line, you're on the air with John Lear. Hi.
11: Hi. How you doing?
8: Where are you, sir?
11: Erie, Pennsylvania.
8: Good. You're on
11: WFLP.
8: The UFLP. Yes, sir.
11: Okay. First of all, love it.
8: Glad.
11: Outstanding.
8: Glad you're enjoying it.
11: Okay. For Mr. Lear, I have a couple questions. First of all, are you familiar with Guardian?
2: Yes.
11: You are. Guardian is legitimate?
2: Oh, I don't know.
11: Okay, you're familiar with Guardian.
2: I know Bob Bessler. I know that he's a good researcher. I'm sure he's not faking all this. But, other than that, yes, I am familiar with the case.
11: Okay. Second of all, I've been trying to get through all night. I'm kind of nervous now.
8: Oh, well, relax. Just try to remember what you wanted to ask.
11: I'm trying. Second of all, without getting very in-depth at all about religion, because I know that's a touchy subject, but do these civilizations, alleged civilizations, do they purport to be religious the way we...
8: All right, that's a reasonable question, sir. John, do these beings themselves have a religious faith that we are aware of?
2: Well, in answer to your question, let me tell you what Whitley Strieber said about that when he was abducted, and he's absolutely horrendously terrified, and he's screaming, and he's saying, oh, God, help me, God, God, please help me. And the little grays are looking down, and they very coolly they said, why do you call for their for your God? There's only us up here.
8: that will certainly serve as an answer, no question about it. On the wild card line, you're on the air with John Lear. Good morning.
12: Good morning. Art, this is Jim in St. Louis.
8: St. Louis, yes, sir.
12: Mr. Lear, I want to thank you on behalf of everyone listening for coming on the show. Thoroughly entertaining.
2: Well, thank you.
12: You seem to be hitting everything right on. For people that call up, they've read a book, or they're real religious, they obviously haven't been following some of the stuff covered on the show. The cover-up, the military involvement, politics, everything. You seem to be right on. I respect the fact that you don't want to go into the religion aspect, because I've read a little bit, I think, of what you've outlined there in a couple of different books. But again, the astronauts, the whole thing of keeping quiet, people can't understand why aren't they talking about this, and that this stuff really is happening. I'm getting announcements on our station here in KSD that say, this is a warning, this is not the views of this station. That's it is shocking. It's very shocking. A lot of this is, except my religious beliefs are simply, I believe above all else, above anything else, that there is the God, the creator of all things. And why can these things be happening? God takes care of other elements of nature in accordance with the plan. Why can this not be somewhat along an overall plan?
8: In the plan, in other words, yeah.
2: Yeah.
8: Yeah. Okay. All right, sir. Hold on. Listen to the answer. Go ahead, John.
2: What's the question?
8: Well, the question was, really, he walked around it six ways from Sunday, but he's asking, why can't there be the God we all know, and not we all know, but many of us think is there, who's in control and who's just...
2: Well, let me tell you.
8: I'm not properly asking. In other words, why do God and UFOs and the aliens have to be mutually exclusive?
2: They don't. But let me tell you a story that Bob Lazar told me once. We're talking about the universe and the ramifications of it all, and he's telling me about the theory that the universe expands until it can't go any further, and then it starts contracting.
8: Mm-hmm.
2: And time reverses, and everything comes down to its original size, less than an atom size, and then starts spreading out the other direction, whereas things only exist that travel faster than speed of light. And so we came to the conclusion, now, whoever made that, that's God.
8: Whoever made that, that's God. Okay, well, I hope that serves as an answer to his question. You're on the air, Coast to Coast AM with John Lear. Where are you calling from, please?
13: Calling from Youngstown, Ohio.
8: Youngstown, yes, sir.
13: I have a copy of a videotape by Bob Lazar. I was wondering if Mr. Lear was familiar with it.
8: Oh, he sure is.
13: I was wondering if he could give us some comments about the other two areas of S4 that... Mr. Lazar talks about the physics of time travel and the charged particle beams.
8: All right, we've only got about a minute, John. Can you do it?
2: I'm not sure what areas he's talking about. Yes, that they had both of those things there. Once, you know, I told you the stories where the hangar door was open. He walked into the craft to do some work, and he was in there about 2 hours, and when he came out, it was exactly the same time as before he went in. And when he asked what the explanation was that, they said, because the saucer is time shifted.
8: All right. We'll have to hold it there. From Youngstown, Ohio, thank you. John, we'll be right back to you.
2: Okay.
8: All right, relax for a few minutes. 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If this kind of information disturbs you, and it does many, reach over and turn your radio off. For everybody else, there will be more.

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1: It certainly is. And for the next 30 minutes more, we're still going to restrict the toll-free line to east of the Rockies. We're going to give it another 30 minutes because of the length of the pre-interview before we got to the phone call. So 30 more minutes east of the Rockies on the 800 line. All right. John Lear is my guest, pilot, experienced pilot, many thousands and thousands of hours in the air, and believer in IFOs, identified flying objects. John's coming back right now. John, there is a way people can get the videotape that the caller mentioned about Bob Lazar's experiences and his explanation of what these craft are and how they work. It is very educational. How do they get it?
2: They write to Tri-Dot Corporation. Now, write the address down because there is no telephone number. If you call Las Vegas and ask for information, there is no telephone number. It's Tri-Dot, T-R-I-D-O-T, Tri-Dot Corporation, 1324 Southeastern, and that's in Las Vegas, Nevada, 89104. And it's $29.95. That's $29.95 plus $3 shipping and handling. And what you get is a 40-minute tape. It's called the Lazar Tape and Excerpts of the Government Got Bible, which is a chronological account of government UFO activity details and Bob's experience working with recovered flying saucers for the Department of Naval Intelligence. It explains the propulsion, construction, and details of where the aliens are from, including what Dr. Keller has to say about Bob Lazar.
1: All right, good. That's how to get it, everybody. And we'll repeat that address down line here somewhere. On our toll-free line, you're on the air with John Lear. Where are you calling from, please?
3: Memphis,
1: Tennessee, all right?
3: Mm-hmm.
1: Yes.
3: Mr. Lear, it's a pleasure to speak with you.
2: Thank you.
3: On discussion of after-death experiences, would you please reconsider and go toward the bright light, the white light, not the dark?
2: Sure.
3: There's another body of work known as the Egyptian Book of the Dead, other than Tibetan. And please research that.
2: Yeah, I'd like to say something about the Bible, one of the most important books in the history of mankind. The New Testament, like much of the Old Testament, is in many places a greatly altered version of the original accounts on which it is based.
3: Uh-huh.
2: In addition, probably less than 5% of all that Jesus and his original followers taught is found in the Bible. Many of these changes and deletions to the New Testament were made by special church councils. The editing process began as early as 325 A.D., during the First Council of Nicaea, and continued well into the 12th century. For example, the Second Synod Church Council of Constantinople in 553 A.D. deleted from the Bible Jesus' references to reincarnation.
3: I just wanted to be sure that I got that on, that about the bright light, not the dark light.
1: All right, thanks. John, why the dark light?
2: Why going there?
1: Yeah.
2: Well, because according to Whitley, if you go to the bright light, you have made a conscious choice of which direction to go. And supposedly, according to him, at that point, if you go to the white light, the grays or whoever's in charge of this thing can decide what to do with you. Now, they can either send you back into another body, or they can put you in the black box. Now, the reason that I wouldn't choose the white light is I don't want to spend what Whitley says is anywhere from 12 to 40,000 years in the black box. He was in there, and he says it's a very frightening experience. Now, I don't mind being by myself. I could probably spend a couple of years by myself, but I'm not sure whether I could spend 40,000 years.
1: Mm.
2: Whereas if you go towards the dark, you come right back into a terrestrial body, and you can continue on with whatever body you got into.
1: All right. Dear John and Art, this comes from Santa Barbara. Do you think there are any off-planet guys who are trying to help rescue us from this prison? Any hope for the future? Annie, Santa Barbara.
2: Possibly.
1: Possibly. All right. Tantalizingly, just possible. Also, this question, John, the Philadelphia experiment, do you believe it really happened? Is there any connection between it and the UFOs?
2: Yes, obviously something happened during the Philadelphia experiment. Now, whether that boat actually disappeared or not, I don't know. But there's enough evidence that something very, very strange happened during that time due to the government's research into magnetism.
1: All right, and one more fax. This from Lawrenceville, Georgia. Jimmy Carter had seen a UFO. He was given a top-secret clearance. Thus, he was shut down when he became president.
2: Yes, he filed his report in 1969 as when he ran for president. One of his platforms was, I believe in UFOs because I personally see one, and if I am elected president, I will see that all information about UFOs is turned over to the public. Naturally, when he became president, we didn't hear one word, and that's because the presidents are briefed to a certain extent on the problem.
1: All right. On our toll-free line, you're on the air with John Lear. Good morning.
4: Yes.
1: Where are you, sir?
4: Yes, I'm in Fort Bragg, North Carolina.
1: Fort Bragg, North Carolina. Okay.
4: Yes.
1: Go ahead.
4: I was listening to your comment about Delta.
2: Delta forces, yes.
4: Yes. I believe some things you say, but I think you might have your units wrong.
2: Okay. What? How did I have them wrong?
4: For one thing, I don't think 66 people were killed from Delta.
2: How many people?
4: I don't believe anyone was killed from Delta.
2: Oh, okay. But there would have been, it was a different group?
4: Yeah, I would say so.
1: What would you say it is, caller? What group was it?
4: That I don't know, but to come out of the Delta community, it would just be noticed right here in Fort Bragg. That's too many people.
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1: To the dimensional theories, John?
2: Well, I didn't used to, but there seems to be a body of evidence now that there is some kind of extra-dimensional creatures appearing here and there.
1: All right. You're on the air, Coast to Coast AM with John Lear. Good morning. Where are you, please?
3: Kansas City, Missouri.
1: Yes, sir.
3: I just got a question. Is Mr. Lear ever read anything? The Betty Andreessen story and her beliefs, it kind of pertains to the religious aspect?
2: Yes, I read both books, and, what more can I say? She definitely is very religious, and she had a very religious experience during her abduction. I think that whoever they are who pick us up catered to those specific beliefs.
3: Oh, yeah, that was basically my question. I didn't know if your beliefs followed along those lines, because they were sort of similar to the lights and the putting people back in the bodies and that sort of thing. And I was just curious if you knew about that and if you had any thoughts on it.
2: Well, it's been some time since I read The Andreessen Affair, but she did have a very interesting experience.
3: Right. Yeah, I read the newest one, it's called Watchers by Ray Fowler, and it was pretty interesting. I'd recommend it to anybody out there.
1: We're going to be interviewing Ray Fowler again pretty soon on Dreamland, incidentally, Colin.
3: Oh, that'd be really great.
1: All right, thank you. We've had him before, and I was neglectful. Let me do this now. We have a new affiliate beginning this morning. It is KKARAM in Omaha, Nebraska. So I would like to officially welcome Omaha, Nebraska to the network. And let's keep moving here. On the wild card line, you're on the air with John Lear. Good morning.
4: Yeah, good morning, Art. Bob in Vegas.
1: Hello.
4: Hello.
1: Yes, go ahead.
4: And in 1952, I read a book by a man named Gurdjieff called All and Everything, and there he talked about the spaceship Karna going all over the place, and I went to Europe to work with the Gurdjieff group. But in 1955, we went on the air with commercial television in London, and we had a couple there, and I can't remember their name, but we had a half-hour show, and the man who was interviewing them was really trying to break them down that they were phonies, which he couldn't, of course. After that, I invited them home. We went to dinner, went to my place. We talked about Gurdjieff and his book. And these people were very authentic. And I do remember the name. They were a married couple. And we went to a few of the group meetings in London then. This was back in 1955, 56. And these were all what I call good, wholesome people, not phony, baloney type people. And, of course, I lost touch with them then. But I wonder if he's familiar. John, are you familiar with Gurdjieff's book, All and Everything? We talked about Karnak, the good ship Karnak.
2: I'm not catching the last name. What?
4: Gurdjieff. Man named Gurdjieff. He has groups that are working.
1: Say the name slowly, Bob.
4: Gurdjieff. G-U-R-D-J-I-E-F-F. Georgios Ivanovich Gurdjieff. And he wrote the book way back in the 40s called All and Everything. And as I said, then subsequently when I was with this couple in London, and I don't remember their name, but I remember going to several groups, and this was back in the 50s.
2: I vaguely remember that book, but I don't know enough about it to make any comment on it.
4: Right. But he talked way back then about spaceships.
2: Yeah.
4: And,
1: All right, Bob. Thank you very much for the call. We appreciate it. I guess not enough knowledge to really be commenting about it. You're on the air, Coast to Coast AM with John Lear. Good morning. Where are you calling from, please?
5: This is Tim from KST in St. Louis.
1: Yes, sir.
5: How you doing? I want to know if you could tell me anything more about the alien picture, and could you tell Mr. Lear about that experience that you had? And could you possibly tell me the internet number and how I could get that off the internet when you finally do send that up?
1: All right. I will. Thank you. Yeah, he's right. John, I have a young man who has what he believes is an alien creature, the body of an alien creature, which is now dried. It's pretty good size. It's very hard to describe, John. I've got very good 35-millimeter photographs of it, and I've got a videotape of it as well. I'm getting them scanned and put up on the Internet probably by the middle of next week. The thing looks, the closest I can come, John, is it almost looks bat-like.

0: but it's not a bat. It's pretty good size. It's a couple of feet tall, 2 or 3 feet tall, and it is very, very weird. Now, without seeing it, it would be impossible for you to comment, but it supposedly came from Puerto Rico, where there's been quite a bit of UFO activity, hasn't there? And so I will show you that photograph when I get a chance, John, and then you'll be able to comment.
1: Interesting. I'd like to see it.
0: Yeah, okay. It's just something I'm working on right now. On the toll-free line, you're on the air with John Lear. Where are you calling from, please?
2: This is John from Kansas City, Missouri. How you doing?
0: Hi, John.
2: Well, basically, what I was calling about is just to throw out another theory here, if these things do happen, is essentially... You know, like, first off, I don't really buy that some alien creatures are really buying, using people as food, because the simple fact would be easier to kidnap a group of people to then breed them for as cattle. Would it not?
0: Well, what about...
1: Aren't we being bred as cattle?
2: Who knows? Maybe we are. Well, anyways... some of the other things, like you said, like when they encountered them in Cambodia, and the special forces had a firefight with them, it would be a very good place to collect human bodies to study the anatomy, because you wouldn't have to worry about taking them and then probably bringing them back and things like that.
0: That's a good point.
2: Yeah, and truthfully, why are they so interested in this place? I mean, truthfully, we're in the neck of the woods, so to speak, in our galaxy, and what is so interesting for it?
0: All right. Why us is the question, John.
1: Why what?
0: Why us? Why are they interested in us? I could almost answer that. I mean, when you look at the Earth, it's a hustle and bustle of activity and growth and beings and intelligence, and it's a contrast to everything around it, right?
1: Yeah, well, you know, my opinion is it's not that they're... they came here looking down and say, oh, yeah, that's a neat place. Let's go down and visit. I think they created the whole thing, and that's their interest.
0: Hmm. So they have an intense interest in following their handiwork.
1: Yeah, their handiwork being the breeding of the human race over 200,000 years, in which they made 65 separate corrections to make us what we are today, which they refer to as containers. You know, I doubt if the experiment is over. I think that, you know, it's continuing on. Each of these separate corrections, they have to, you know, when they bring in the new model, they have to recall the old model. And they do that with, you know, mass plagues, floods, gyroscopic precessions of the Earth, which I might mention, all this EPA and BLM and stuff about, you know, carefully burying our trash. You know, every 23,000 years, this Earth rotates on its axis and takes up a different rotation and essentially cleans everything out. So why are we so worried? We're about, you know, 1,000 years overdue for this rotation. So why are we worried about all this this trash?
0: You're talking about a polar reverse?
1: Yeah. I'm just irritated because it used to take me 7 minutes to drive to the dump, but now it takes 3 hours.
0: Time for the big cleaning.
1: It's all going to be done for us. We don't have to worry about that.
0: All right. On the toll-free line, you're on the air with John Lear. Good morning. Where are you calling from?
3: Calling from Bakersfield, Art.
0: All right. We're holding this for East of the Rockies, sir,
3: okay,
0: for about 5 more minutes. Thank you very much for the call, though. On the wild card line, you're on the air with John Lear. Good morning.
4: Good morning. Wonderful show. Sunshine here. I think that was Betty and Barney Hill, wasn't it?
1: No, he said 1955.
4: Oh, well, I didn't know when their book came out, Betty and Barney Hill.
1: It was after 63.
4: Oh, I see. Okay, my mistake. But anyway, they did allude to the time travel, span, too, I believe, didn't they? I mean, they were in there for some time, and yet when they came out, it was lost to them.
1: Yeah, they had that same experience.
4: Yeah, wonderful show. Thanks for having it.
0: All right, thanks for making the call, and good morning. On the toll-free line, you're on the air with John Lear. Hello. That was it, I guess, John. On the first-time caller line, you're on the air with John Lear. Hello.
5: Yes, I'm calling from near Albuquerque.
0: Yes, sir.
5: Actually, in east of the mountains, about 500 feet from the Manzano test range.
0: Uh-huh.
5: Sandia Base. I had a sighting here about 2 years ago in May. Since then, I've talked to three of my neighbors who have had similar sightings, a retired school teacher and a real estate agent.
0: You're not having some of that famous New Mexico Taos hum right now, are you?
5: No, I do hear strange noises once in a while, and they sound like a diesel truck in the distance or machinery clanging around, but some of it I think I'm hearing construction going on the base.
1: Now, was your sightings within the Manzano weapons storage area, Coyote Canyon?
5: Well, I was on the highway driving home, and this was a large orange glowing sphere that went over my car, and it was heading due south into that area.
1: Yeah, well, there's been a lot of reports. As a matter of fact, when I first got into this, Paul Benowitz had just lived in the Four Hills section there,
5: mm-hmm.
1: and he set up in 1980 a videotape which ran 24 hours a day. He'd change it every 8 hours, and he got some spectacular photos of dome-shaped objects taking off from the Manzano weapons storage area.
5: Well, I sometimes wonder if they're saying that there's less action going on up in Nevada. Maybe some of it's moved here.
1: Well, it could be, either there or Holloman.
5: I've also got two acquaintances. They don't know each other, but they have told me that they were involved. One worked for the contractor, and the other worked for somebody in the architectural design firm that built all these underground bunkers back in the early 80s out there. And they said that these bunkers were as big as football fields, solid concrete, they were huge, and, of course, nobody knew what they were being built for.
1: Yeah, there are no
5: runways.
1: Yeah, I had a friend that went in one of those things, and he says that there was nothing in there, but he said it was absolutely enormous.
5: Yeah.
1: But there was nothing in there at the time he went in.
5: Well,
0: all right, caller, thanks.
5: Well, can I ask one more question?
0: Yeah, very quickly.
5: Yeah, do you think that anything will come of this Roswell investigation?
0: All right, and yes, Representative Schiff, of course, is off and running on the investigation, as you know, John.
1: Yeah.
0: Do you think anything will come of it?
1: No, zero.
0: Zero?
1: Zero.
0: Why do you think that?
1: Well, because it's a cover-up. They're not going to let some congressman go in there and find out what's going on.
0: Yeah, I suppose at the levels all this moves, a congressperson is not much. All right, John, I'd like you to hold on. We've got a break here at the bottom of the hour, so relax for a few minutes. We'll be back to you.
1: Okay.
0: My guest is John Lear, pilot, airline captain, and believer in IFOs, identified flying objects. That's the nature of the discussion this morning. It may disturb you. If it does, turn it off. If you want a copy of the entire program, you can call, beginning right now, area code 503-664-7966.

0: From the Kingdom of Nye, this is Coast to Coast AM with Art Bell on the CBC Radio Network. Now, once again, here's Art.
1: Once again, here I am, and I want to repeat, we spent the first 2 hours of the program, if you didn't get it, doing a pretty thorough examination of the history of UFOs and the beginning of John's involvement. And if you want a copy of this program, the way to get it, get your pencil, please, is to call area code 503-664-7966. 503-664-7966. Now, once again, back to John Lear. John, are you there?
2: I'm here.
1: Lots of people want to talk to you, so back to the phones. On the toll-free line, you're on the air with John Lear. Good morning. Where are you, please?
3: I'm in Las Vegas.
1: Las Vegas. All right.
3: Thank you.
1: KWN, go right ahead.
3: Hello?
1: Turn your radio off, ma'am.
3: It's off.
1: All right, go ahead.
3: Mr. Lear?
2: Yes.
3: A few callers back, a lady called asking you about the Bible, and you told her something that Jesus said about reincarnation. What did he say about that?
2: He believed in it, and he tried to tell us that it was true, but it was taken out of the Bible by these council of churches.
3: He did believe in it?
2: Yes, absolutely.
3: Absolutely. Really?
1: Really?
3: However, it was taken out.
2: Yeah, it sure was.
3: If I told that to somebody, how could I prove it?
2: You could get the Bill Bramley's book, The Gods of Eden. I think he discusses it in there.
3: What's the name of the book?
2: The Gods of Eden.
3: The Gods of Eden.
2: Right.
1: Right.
2: He goes into it at great length.
3: What is that author's name again?
2: Bramley, B-R-A-M-L-E-Y, I think.
3: Can I get that in a bookstore, I wonder?
2: I think you can order it in a bookstore, yeah.
3: Well, thank you very much.
1: All right, thank you very much for the call, ma'am. Have a good morning. On the wild card line, you're on the air with John Lear. Hi.
4: Radio Free America.
1: Yes.
4: Yes, Mr. Lear. I believe in the Bible, and I'd like to talk to you about the Nephilim and how that could correlate into these things that you and Art have been describing, and also the fact that Linda Howe reported on these cattle mutilations, that the maggots on flies wouldn't touch the carcasses.
1: That's right.
4: For days. Now,
2: yeah.
4: That's something that seems a bit unnatural to me, and I'd like to ask you, throughout the Bible, there is a conflict of good and evil, and these things that you guys are describing do not sound very good to me.
1: Yeah, not warm and fuzzy. John?
2: That's correct. That they would not be my idea of warm and fuzzy.
1: John, why do you think so many people, so many ufologists and people in the various associated fields want to present them always as warm and fuzzy? Why?
2: I think that because we couldn't imagine a advanced society not being warm and fuzzy. We figure, well, shoot, you know, after all that civilization thousands of years ahead of us, they certainly must have worked out their problems and just want to come down and help us and cure cancer and AIDS and help us get to, you know, cure our food problem and all the rest of it. I mean,
1: all right.
2: certainly reinforced by Steven Spielberg and his Close Encounters. And all
1: yeah,
2: that.
1: It is true. John, a few quick ones for you by fax from Alaska. A quick question for John, a paraphrase. The sheep know the voice of their master. Will we know?
2: I don't know enough about that. I know that's a quote, but I just can't put it together in time to give a decent answer.
1: Well, I can wonder, though, or I can, I guess, try and help him out here. The sheep, us, know the voice of their master. Will we know when that voice comes that it is our, that they are our master, I guess is the question.
2: Yeah, no.
1: No comment.
2: No comment.
1: Art, if it's not too late in the show, could you ask John about my guess concerning cattle mutilations? Remember, I guessed the mutilations were to garner the components of a medium used to proliferate recombinant DNA research.
2: Well, I think, yeah, that's speculation, what it's all about.
1: Dear John, since 1988, that year to the present, around round balls of light have been hovering above my house day and night. This is not a hoax. I've been videotaping these round balls of light during the night hours hovering above my house with only within only a half block at the very most. Since 1989, I've been videotaping them, and I've got these videotapes. What would you suggest somebody with evidence of this sort does?
2: There's not much you can do. Who's going to listen to you? I know a few people that have that phenomenon over there, and I don't know what they are, but...
1: But they are.
2: They certainly are.
1: Is John implying that the God of our Bible was created by aliens?
2: No. You're not going to get me into that now.
1: Okay. We'll just drop that one and go back to the phones. On the wild card line, you're on the air with John Lear. Hi. Hello?
5: Hello?
1: Yes, sir.
5: Yeah, this is Art in Spokane.
1: Hello, Art.
5: And I wanted to ask John what he thought of the possibility that the deaths at Dulce were somehow related to the introduction or the further introduction of the AIDS virus into the population, and also what his feelings are about the government being somehow involved in the development of the AIDS virus.
1: All right, thank you. John, yeah, AIDS, what do you think about AIDS?
2: Well, as I said before, there's no question in my mind that the government developed it. The specific doctor, the Navy doctor that actually did the research, I believe his name was R.M. Donner. And, yeah, we made it. What it was for, I don't know. Some people say it was to eliminate or decrease the population, but certainly there ought to be better ways to do it because AIDS takes a long time to affect, and also it causes a lot of suffering. I think our hospitals would be overtaxed before it would start reducing the population. So when people say, well, it's just the government trying to reduce the population, possibly, but you think even they would be able to figure out a quicker way to do it.
1: Well, I know that there was congressional testimony. It's on the record, John, an inquiry of some scientists about whether such a thing could be created that would produce or suppress the human immune system.
2: Yeah, I've got a copy of that, and that's where they got their initial $10 million funding to create that.
1: So that much is at least on the record. All right. On the toll-free line, you're on the air with John Lear. Good morning.
6: Good morning. How are you?
1: Fine, sir. Where are you?
6: I'm KOGO, San Diego.
1: Excellent.
6: John, I had some questions about one of the guests you had on earlier. Wrote the Montauk books.
1: Yeah. Oh,
6: Preston,
1: yes.
6: Preston Nichols.
1: Preston Nichols. I had him on the program, yes.
6: Right. And I wondered if your guest could make any references to some of the things he said in his books, like the alien treaties or things like that.
1: All
2: right. I didn't follow the Montauk books too closely. I did listen to Preston Nichols several times. All I can say is specifically, yes, there is an alien treaty. But other than that, unless you have a more specific question.
1: No, I guess he just wanted a general reference, whether you were familiar with it, whether you agreed with it.
2: Yeah, we certainly do have a treaty.
1: All right, one more stab at this, John. This comes from Veronica in Wichita. I'm a Christian, but not so arrogant a Christian to believe that we are the only form of life God created. As the Bible says, in my Father's house there are many mansions. Were it not so, wouldn't he have told us?
2: Well, somebody had to create everybody, right?
1: Somebody did it. Some entity, some something did it. I think most of us believe that a power far greater than ourselves had something to do with this. It's just too complex. All right, on the toll-free line, you're on the air with John Lear. Good morning.
7: Okay, hi, good morning. I'd like to say that just out of common sense and this one entity and stuff like that, There probably is, even if there is one entity, I'm not saying there probably is, but even if there is, and I go through life and have to go see him on Judgment Day, I'm going to appeal to a higher court because he's got peers. I mean, it would have to be that. But anyway, on this time travel?
1: Yes.
7: Okay. Time travel, the way you're looking at it, I think time travel back in the past, there's no way you can see time from back in the past, but you'll never be able to travel it. You'll only see the light from it. And as far as in the future, you might be able to do that too, but you'll never be able to come back to your own time. Just on, you know.
1: All right, Juan, what are you basing these comments?
7: Well, it's just like, okay, let's say the extraterrestrials. Okay, you'd be a fool not to think that we're the only ones in the universe.
1: Well, wait a minute. You are switching topics.
7: I'm going to explain that.
1: All right.
7: By this.
1: All right.
7: Okay. It's like planets and other galaxies. We can look at them right now, and what we're looking at isn't isn't right now. It's time from way back when. We're
1: getting
7: a light
1: from
7: way back when.
1: That's true.
7: So there may be inhabitants on what we're seeing, and we just, you know, the only way we're ever going to know is to be able to travel faster than the speed of light. That's the only way we'll ever know.
2: Which certainly can be done, and very easily if you have the technology, but I'll have to disagree with you on time travel. You can certainly go forward in time, and you can come back.
7: Well, I'm sure you can go forward, but I doubt very seriously you'll be able to come back.
2: Yeah, well, okay, well, we disagree on that.
7: It's just on common sense, though. I mean, I don't understand how you think you can come back to a time that you can go forward, unless you're talking about this gravitational thing where you hold off and you're thinking you go in forward in time and you're never leaving the time that you're let, you know, your time stands still while you're gone.
1: Where are you calling from, please?
7: Everett, Washington.
1: Everett, all right.
2: Well,
1: John,
2: when I get my time machine, I'll come and pick you up and take a ride.
1: Do you think, John, in your life that you will do that?
2: No.
1: You do not?
2: No.
1: Why is that such a quick no? I mean, if you had a chance, an opportunity, with Bob Lazar and others and lots of funding, would you endeavor to do it?
2: No, I think, well, with lots of funding. No, it's very complex machinery. I don't think it can be done. I'm 52. I'm going to retire here at 60, and I hope to have, you know, maybe a couple of years of tending my lawn, but certainly there's nothing I want to go back and see or go forward. It's an interesting concept. It certainly can be done.
1: All right. On the toll-free line, you're on the air with John Lear. Good morning.
8: Morning, Art. Cliff in Glendale, Arizona, KFYI.
1: Yes, sir.
8: I was wondering if John might have privileged information that might give us a clue to our future. Have we been told anything that might tell us where we're headed?
1: Oh,
2: no, I will tell you this, that in my brief career as a ufologist, I've made several predictions, two or three of them, and they've all turned out false. So I may be a good researcher, but I'm a terrible prophet.
8: Okay.
1: All right,
8: John.
1: All right, thank you very much. From Arizona and, of course, KFYI. On the wild card line, you're on the air with John Lear. Hi.
9: Hi.
1: Yes, sir.
9: Hi. John?
2: Yeah.
9: Oh, this is fantastic. John, I'm an old fighter pilot from Korea, and we used to fly the old F-86s.
2: Yeah, my favorite one, D's.
9: D-Mile. Well, okay. They were Pratt Whitney, and we knew the Rolls-Royce engine.
2: Yeah.
9: And the only time I ever got involved with your company was when I bought my own jet, and it was a Learjet. Anyway, we had a flame out at about 35,000 feet one time coming over Kansas City. No, I think it was Cincinnati. And they came, my pilot came back, and we get up there, and we said we had to bring it down to 25,000 feet. And we kicked her up again, and she flew like a real trooper.
2: Yeah, interesting.
9: Oh, interesting as hell, yeah. Anyway, the reason I wanted to call and get my... I'm calling from San Diego, the home of the Tailhook Maniacs.
2: Right.
9: Yeah, yeah. We're all a bunch of cowboys out here. But some of us are really curious about things. And do you know about Thorne? Rip Thorne?
2: No, which one is that?
9: Well, he's a physicist, a cosmologist out here. And we were wondering about what the heck is going on. We built the... we're involved in the accelerator up there at... at Stanford.
2: Yeah.
9: Yeah, and we took a whack at things, and my God, I got a million things to tell you.
2: Well, you're right in the middle of the action down there in San Diego, because that's where the Navy has a lot of their operations, and I could tell you some real weird stories about stuff that goes on down there, but you are right in the center of operations. I doubt if you could ever penetrate it, but if you could, you'd see a lot of real interesting stuff.
9: Well, here's what we got. We're looking at times 10 to the minus 33rd, and we're looking at, instead of black holes, we're looking at wormholes.
2: Yeah.
9: And this is a concept that Thorne has been preaching for about 10 years, and I think he's a wacko. And it's a viable concept. A wormhole, and you know that we got a black hole in our vicinity.
2: Supposedly every galaxy has its own black hole. And as far as wormholes, I don't think that's how it works, but go ahead.
9: Well, it has to do with the space-time continuum. And I listened to Thorne. Of course, Thorne's an old buddy of mine. And at first, it's inconceivable. If you look at the space-time continuum, it is a viable concept.
2: Yeah, I think that what he's trying to do is figure out how they can get from place to place without violating the speed of light. And because they don't have access to the real information of how it works, they invent stuff like wormholes. But the way it works is called the instantaneous propagation of gravity. Science doesn't know it yet, but gravity is instantaneous, and there's two forms of it, A and B. And basically, to travel hundreds of times faster than the speed of light, what you do is generate a very powerful beam of gravity and pull space towards you. Space is actually a fabric. It can be pulled this way and that. We think of it as a nothing. We think it is something that has just one hydrogen atom per square meter.
1: John, in a sense, then, you're not really traveling through the space to get from A to B.
2: No.
1: You are jumping across an area.
2: Correct. You are pulling space towards you and coalescing or uniting with space that's maybe hundreds of light years away. But that's why they invent wormholes, because they know that it can be done. They're just trying to figure out a way that it can be done.
1: I think I know the concept of a black hole. What's the difference between a black hole and a wormhole, John?
2: Well, a black hole is just a very intense a collapsed star, which is not letting any light. It's so dense that it doesn't let light go through it. Wormhole is a completely different thing. Wormhole is what they're speculating is how to get from point A to point B very fast without violating the principle of the speed of light.
1: Do you believe it can be violated, and I don't mean by the method you just described, but I mean in actual speed travel?
2: No, I don't think you can go faster than the speed of light in a linear direction. You have to do it some other way.
1: All right. On the toll-free line, you're on the air with John Lear. Good morning.
10: Oh, good morning, Art. Good morning, John. You know, listening to you today, I'm Susan from Moscow Mills. And
1: Moscow Mills, where? Idaho?
10: Missouri,
1: all right.
10: KSD, yes.
1: Yes.
10: You know, in the fear that some people have of what John is talking about, they must understand that whatever experience that we have as humans or humanoids or whatever, it's a very good experience, and obviously whoever and whatever has created us and whatever use that we have for them, we have use for ourselves too. And that there's so much love and joy in life, opposed to the diversity, which there's plenty of that too, but the mind that was given to us and the spirituality that we have needs to be used. And I think that's what he's talking about when he says, go on and live your life even though you have more information.
2: That's right. You get to do what you want. You get to make your life and have fun and do whatever you want.
10: Right. Can you tell me if there's in the other dimensions of what you're talking about in the 70 or so groups, do they show any sign of their own spirituality? I'm not talking about religion here at all, but of a separate spirituality or more intense spirituality or just different? Or
2: no, I don't have an answer to that.
10: Mm-hmm. Okay, well, thanks a lot. Thanks, Art.
1: Thank you very much for the call, and it'll have to be fast, but we'll do one more here. On the wild card line, you're on the air. Hello.
11: Oh, hello. I was wondering if Mr. Lear has ever read people such as Charles Fort and H.P. Lovecraft and people like that.
2: I'm sorry, what's the name?
11: Charles Fort.
1: Charles Fort and Lovecraft?
11: Yeah.
2: No.
11: Oh, well,
2: Charles Fort?
11: Charles Fort, yeah.
2: Yeah, I've read a lot of his stuff.
11: Yeah, that's what I meant. It just seems that when you talked about, one thing that I'd like you to expound upon a little bit is when you referred to that somehow humans were considered to be containers.
1: Vessels, even. I've heard that word. Oh. Where are you calling from, ma'am?
11: I'm in San Francisco.
1: San Francisco, all right. John, you've said it before, vessels, containers for the soul?
2: Well, if we're speculating for the soul. It wasn't described in the documents that Bob read exactly what we were containers of. We could be containers of hormones, enzymes, or whatever. My own speculation is that we are containers of souls.
1: Well, it's the I guess it's a good one, and I hope we do contain souls.
2: You can never destroy the soul. It goes on forever and ever and ever, and some people are able to recall past experiences, but most people are not. You're not supposed to be able to recall, but in fact the soul goes on forever.
1: All right, on that note, vessels, all of you, containers, we are going to have to pause for mortal news at the top of the hour. We'll be back with John Lear and more from the CBC Radio Network.

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1: It certainly is, and I thought a bit of the Dreamland theme might be appropriate. We do that show Sunday evening, 7 to 10. Topics, always, just like this. One of these days, we're going to snag John for Dreamland as well. John Lear is my guest, pilot, IFO investigator in sort of semi-retirement now. Back to him in a moment. All right, John Lear is my guest. Back now to John and your questions. John, are you there?
2: Yep, right here.
1: All right, by fax from Portland, Oregon, Sylvia, please ask your guest, who does the briefing of presidents when they come into office on the supposed national security aspects of IFOs?
2: Would be MJ-12.
1: MJ-12, which still operates. Who's been making the decisions over the years on the continuity of our government's policy toward IFOs?
2: MJ-12.
1: Who decides what the president should know?
2: MJ-12. And elaborate on that. Within the MJ-12 intelligence community, there's a great disdain for elected and appointed officials, which is why the president or the Congress or any other appointed officials don't know very much. Security clearances work like this. The lowest security clearance you can get is top secret. Above that, there's 28 levels of what is called top secret crypto, and they run through 1 through 28, 28 being the highest. Above that, there's 10 names like Umbra, Amber, Ultra, the top being Majestic. Now, the President of the United States has a clearance about top secret crypto 17. He doesn't know very much. He doesn't need to know very much. He's kind of a figurehead. So they tell him, you know, a little bit. They tell him probably that there's recovered vehicles and that they maybe have a dead body or so, but he doesn't know the whole story. He doesn't need to know the whole story to perform his job.
1: All right. John, this, and then we'll go back to the phones from San Clemente, California. Art, I heard that a nuclear explosion can actually destroy a soul. And I heard Mark McCandlish say there is a death ray that can eliminate the soul. Does John know if the soul can die or be destroyed?
2: No, it's my understanding that it can't.
1: That it cannot. All right. I suppose a nuke would shake it up at least. On the toll-free line, you're on the air with John Lear. Good morning. Hello there.
3: Hello?
1: Yes, sir. You're on the air.
3: Yeah, I'm calling from Medford, Oregon.
1: Medford, yes. What's your question?
3: I know quite a bit about the UFO subject, and I've taken note of the fact that these beings seem to be quite interested in the human soul. I think Whitley Strieber said that he doesn't believe that any human being on Earth really knows what these beings are and what they really represent. For your information, you know, when a moth goes to the light, you can grab it, and it makes it easier to grab and do whatever you want with it.
1: Do you like that? Do you like that analogy, John?
2: That sounds good to me.
1: The moths go toward the light, huh? And they're grabbed or they fry themselves. On the first time caller line, you're on the air with John Lear. Good morning.
4: Good morning. This is Mike from Kent City on KCMO.
1: Yes, hi, Mike.
4: Hi. I have a few problems with some things you said, Mr. Lear. Scientific, but I want to address the biblical issue first. You indicated that the Bible had been changed at the time of Constantine. Is that correct?
2: Right. Uh-huh.
4: Well, are you aware that the patriarchs in the early part of the 2nd century, in their letters and apologetics, had already included almost all the verses of the New Testament in their letters? Well, this is more than 100 years before Constantine. And so that we can find almost all the New Testament just in their letters of writing to each other in the apologetics.
2: Okay, now they were...
4: And that there has been a copy of the whole book of Mark found in Egypt, dated at the 125... after Christ, after A.D., and they when they calculate how long it would have taken to get that deep into Egypt, it would have existed before the turn of the century.
2: Okay, now the changes I'm talking about are 325 A.D. during the First Council of Nicaea,
4: I know the date, and I'm saying that the almost the complete New Testament is already found in the writings of what we call the patriarchs, some of them which were disciples of John, in the first part of the second century. And so we already have the New Testament in letters written back and forth, plus we have a whole book of Mark found in the, around 120, in the archaeologists date of 125 A.D. Then you have even secular historians agreeing that Luke, who wrote the Gospel of Luke and the Acts, was a first-rate historian and had to have been there. And so I'm wondering where you come up with this conclusion. I've heard this theory before and questioned people about it, and they insist on it. But then when you present them with the fact that the New Testament can be recovered from documents before the time they say they were changed, they just kind of go on and don't discuss it anymore.
5: Well, they may be recovered, but they're not in the King James Version.
4: Well, that has nothing to do with the reliability. When you do textual analysis, it's not based on when the King James is written. It's based on the number of manuscripts and how old they are and how much they change over a period of time. Even for the Old Testament, we even have in the Dead Sea Scrolls a good part of the book of Isaiah recovered that we find has changed very little with what we have today. I'm just saying your conclusions, you say you do careful research, and apparently you didn't know that the New Testament was known and can be found in manuscripts older than before Constantine was ever born.
5: That's correct. I'm just saying that they didn't make it to the King James Version, and most people have access.
4: So these manuscripts still exist, and we can compare them to the King James Version. Now, as for science, I'm always upset when people talk about science, but ignore the fact that when they start talking about things that are supernatural, they still include it in science. And I'm going to give you one example. When you talk about time travel, one of our most basic laws is conservation of energy and matter. Now, if someone comes from another time into this time dimension and brings their matter with them, they have added matter and broken the law of conservation of energy and matter. When we, by definition, when something breaks our natural laws, we call it supernatural. But everybody seems to want to bring it under the umbrella of science instead of call it what it is.
1: Which is what, sir?
5: Okay, so we're
4: supernatural.
1: All right.
5: So where are we wrong here?
4: Excuse me?
5: Where are we wrong?
4: Where are you wrong?
5: Yeah, you just said that.
4: Well, I admit you're dealing with the supernatural.
5: That I'm dealing with a supernatural?
1: All right, I guess it's a semantic argument. He wants it called the supernatural instead of science.
5: Oh, okay. Sounds good to me.
1: Yeah, okay. On the toll-free line, good morning. You're on the air with John Lear.
6: Yeah, the heartbeat sound in the ocean is government work.
1: It's gone?
6: It's government work.
1: Oh, it's government work.
6: Yeah, I'll explain that in a second, but I just want to say something to John Lear. John, everyone around here says you worked for Air America, and I don't want to go into that. About the sonar sound, three sentences. Thanks to Congressman Sam Farr, a sonar device that might have threatened the environment has been indefinitely delayed. The Scripps Institute of Oceanography and the Defense Department's Advanced Research Projects Agency have stopped the project's development in order to conduct an EIS. The $35 million device, part of the Acoustic Thermometry of Ocean Climate, ATOC program, would be placed off the coast of Point Sur in the Monterey National Marine Sanctuary.
1: I'm aware of the fact that they have plans, but it hasn't been done yet.
6: Wait, the device relies on the transmission of sonar bursts, blah, blah, blah. Well, I've heard the thing over the radio, and it sounds like a heartbeat. It goes boom, ba-doom, boom, ba-doom, boom, ba-doom. Well, Sam Farr, the congressman, thinks he stopped it. Well, 20 miles north of where they were going to place it, a couple of divers heard exactly the same thing. They just went on with it.
1: All right.
6: Big deal.
1: All right, thanks. I say, as far as I know, they have not yet begun that project. It's been halted, and so I have great doubts that that's what they're hearing. But time will tell. On the toll-free line, you're on the air with John Lear. Good morning.
7: Hello, Mr. Lear. Your aviation credentials are certainly impeccable, to say the least. But like the previous caller said, science discussion is kind of strange, to say the least. It doesn't seem to hold a lot of water with any present scientific theory.
5: Okay, well, just tell me specifically where I went wrong.
7: Well, the discussion of element 115 is all based on a non-existent element.
2: It's existent because I held it, I touched it, I did experiments with it.
7: And this is a stable, non-radioactive element.
2: That's correct.
7: Okay, well, let's suppose that's true, and I can't say anything different than that. I would like to say also, you mentioned the book, The Gods of Eden. There's recently been released on the Internet an excellent, in my opinion, review of this book that says that it's pretty much based on L. Ron Hubbard's Scientology. What do you think of that?
2: I don't think so, because I've studied Scientology for a very short time,
7: mm-hmm.
2: and I don't think there's any correlation there.
7: Well, thanks a lot for your time, and I've been keeping up with your information since about 1988, and I hope it's not all over but the screaming. Thanks.
1: All right, thank you. That's an interesting comment. I hope it's not, too. Wildcard Line, you're on the air with John Lear. Good morning.
8: Yeah, I'd like to ask John Lear a question, but I really doubt that he can do anything but deny it. John, how long have you been involved in the occult?
2: Never, as far as I know.
8: You're saying that most of the information in the books that you read are not occult books?
2: No.
8: No, because I read a book about 10 years ago called The Cosmic Trigger, Final Secrets of the Illuminatus, and how they were going to duplicate the Second Coming of Christ with the alien deal that people would believe that they were going to be saved by aliens.
1: Yeah,
8: Christ,
1: John, I understand what he's saying. I'm sure a lot of the religious folks out there think you've got 3 sixes somewhere tattooed under your hairline, huh, John? Under that gray hair?
2: Yeah, I see.
1: John, what about Air America? Can you talk about that at all?
2: Sure. I worked for CASSI, which was Continental Air Services, Inc., a wholly owned subsidiary of Continental Airlines. We did the same work as Air America, but we were not a wholly owned subsidiary of the CIA, which Air America was. We did all the same stuff, but no, I did not work for Air America. I worked for CASSI. And those that are familiar with the operations in Southeast Asia will know exactly what I'm talking about.
1: I was going to bring some up, but I'm
2: go
1: not going to
2: go ahead. Go ahead. What is it?
1: Iran Contra.
2: Yeah.
1: You want to talk about that?
2: Sure. What's there to talk about?
1: You transported or were about to transport some material to Iran, yes?
2: Arms and ammunition from Israel to Iran, right.
1: Uh-huh. So you ran some of the early weapons that Israel cut loose on our word, is that correct?
2: Yeah. I never made a flight. Like I say, the first airplane in got shot down. The Mossad, who was running the operation, didn't want to send the 707s in, which I was flying. So they canceled the operation. Later, I think it was like 6 months, 6 or 8 months later, they ran it with another airline that was out of, somewhere like NASA or someplace like that, and ran it from the Persian Gulf, like Dubai or one of those countries, directly into Iran, so they didn't have to go around another country like we did, Turkey. We had to go through Turkish airspace. And the deal was that we would drop every other load, or give Turkey every other load that went in permission for flying over their airspace.
1: All right. Just thought I'd get that out. On the toll-free line, you're on the air with John Lear. Where are you calling from, please?
9: Seattle.
1: All right.
9: Yeah, I'd like to ask him a little more about that security that the government has that doesn't allow the president to know very much.
2: Yeah, uh-huh.
9: What was that called again?
2: Well, I just described how security works. The lowest clearance is top secret, and then there's 38 levels above that. But the President of the United States only has, like, a number 17 level. There's not enough time to clear him, nor is there any reason to clear him.
9: What sort of... is this some sort of government agency that this security... You had mentioned some name.
1: MJ-12?
2: MJ-12 was created by President Truman, and it more or less got out of hand in 1952 when President Eisenhower came in. Being a military man, he gave more teeth and more power to MJ-12, and it got out of control. They ran the whole operation. People who think we have a democracy, even a republic, are badly mistaken. We don't. But we hear it enough that we have a free country. You know, the big... bigger the lie, the more people believe it. But in fact, it's not true. MJ-12 runs the whole thing.
9: Okay, one last thing, Art. Could you give the number, or not the number, the address to your network? I'll take it off the on the.
1: The address to the network. What do you mean?
9: Yes, sir.
1: I'm sorry. What do you mean, sir?
9: The address to the network.
1: Do you mean to write to me?
9: Yeah, to the network. Yes, sir.
1: Well, the network is in a separate place than I am. Do you want
9: in
1: to,
9: Oregon? Yes.
1: Yo, in Oregon.
9: Yes, sir. I'd like to see about advertising on your program.
1: I see. Okay. Well, contact me by fax.
9: All right. Thank you, sir.
1: All right. Thank you. And that's area code 702-727-8499. That's my fax number, 8499. If you want to contact the network directly, it's area code 503-664-8829. And if you want a tape of this program, as long as I'm going nuts with numbers here, it's area code 503-664-7966. John, we're in the number mode. Why don't you give the address for the Lazar tape?
2: Okay, the Lazar tape is TriDot Corporation. That's TRIDOT Corporation, and it's 1324 Southeastern. And it's Las Vegas, Nevada, 89104. Don't look for the number because it's not in the book. It's $29.95 plus $3 in shipping and handling for the Lazar tape, where he describes his experiences with the back engineering on the sausage.
1: All right, good. On the toll-free line, you're on the air. Good morning.
10: Hi, Vancouver, Canada calling. Art, great show. Hello, John. I don't really know too much about UFOs, so this might be a real basic question, but can you tell me about navigation of these craft and what they'd be built of, what kind of compounds or?
2: It's my understanding that the material that they're made out of is more or less a grown material. They've been able to compact the atoms to such a tight state that it's almost indestructible. We've seen that many times where a saucer will crash into sand and be at a 45-degree angle impact, but there's little or no damage at all. As far as the navigation, I don't know how that works. I just know how the propulsion works.
10: Okay, well, best of luck.
1: All right, thank you. John, you remember, first of all, did you happen to catch the movie Roswell on Showtime?
2: Sure, it was the producer was a friend of mine.
1: Oh, what was your assessment of the movie? Was it good?
2: Yeah, it was pretty good. Each time they make a movie, they get a little closer and a little closer to the truth. I didn't like the way that they portrayed the alien as, you know, some poor lady, you know, reaching out. And it didn't look all that realistic. But, you know, it was better than the stuff before.
1: Well, in that movie and in descriptions of Roswell, there is a number of witnesses, John, who say that a piece of material from one of those craft was held, and they showed it in Roswell, and you could crumple it up, and it would spring right back out again.
2: Right.
1: Is that similar to the material that you described a little while ago?
2: As the construction?
1: Yes, sir.
2: Some of it.
1: Yeah, you could imagine, I suppose, various parts of it.
2: Yeah, they're all different.
1: Uh-huh. All right, very good. Let's go here. On the wild card line, you're on the air with John Lear. Good morning.
11: Yeah, this is Greg from Nikiski, Alaska.
1: Nikiski, Alaska, yes, sir.
11: Right, anyways, I missed the first couple hours because KUNI doesn't play those until after you're over.
1: I see.
11: So this may have already been answered, but I got three short questions for John. Number one, are you a member of the Trilateral Commission?
2: No.
11: How about the Council on Foreign Relations?
2: No.
11: How about a member of the Masons?
2: Of what?
1: The Masons.
11: The Masons?
2: No, but what is it?
11: Oh, the Masonic Lodge?
2: Oh, the Masonic, no, but I can tell you that I have certainly been accused of that.
11: Okay.
1: How about the CIA, John? Let's cover them all. KGB. NSA. No?
2: No, I'm just a poor old airline pilot.
1: All right. Okay, caller?
11: Okay, thanks.
1: Thank you. Nikiski, Alaska. Well, that covers most of the alphabet agencies anyway. On the toll-free line, you're on the air with John Lear. Not a lot of time. Hi.
12: Good morning, Art. Good morning, John.
2: Morning.
12: About a couple, two, 3 months ago, my wife and I were looking at a telescope. We had a really good view. And in the outer layer of the moon, there was like a blue half moon, and but they're also look to be sort of like a craft that was. My wife and I don't want to talk to too many people about it, you know, because we don't want to be accused of being nuts and all that kind of stuff. But is that really possible, or do you think maybe that was more like a reflection of maybe the sun, or you know, of the picture we've got? Because it was, you know, more like a saucer. It was like a saucer shape, but it was really like an orange type with a little bit of light, not a whole lot.
5: Certainly possible. A very good friend of mine one morning was...
1: John, we'll have to hold the rest of this, I guess. So stay right where you are. We'll be right back to you. You're listening to the CBC Radio Network.

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1: He's the granddaddy of ufology. I wonder if he minds that. John, do you mind that description, you granddaddy of ufology?
2: No, I just became a grandfather to a beautiful little girl, Alexandra Lear Simeonati's Tasso, my older daughter. That was May 4th, and she's about 4 months old.
1: Congratulations, John. Stay put. We'll be right back to you, the granddaddy of ufology, and he doesn't mind. That's John Lear, and he'll be back in just a moment. Once again, here's John Lear. Hi, John.
2: How you doing?
1: Final portion now. From Omaha, Nebraska, somebody wants to know, John, isn't it possible the aliens are lying to us?
2: Yes. You know, they've been, several documents said that they are deceptive. And I was going to tell the previous caller that a friend of mine had seen, was looking up one morning ready to go fly, and he saw a saucer 1/20th the size of the moon just go across it. And while we were talking here, I had a reference that I was going to read, but I can't find it. A NASA technical document that documents about 600 different types of weird phenomena that was observed on the moon between the year 1600 and now, as far as blinking lights, flashing lights, weird shadows, all kinds of stuff, and I just can't find it.
1: All right. Well, if you run across it, we'll do it. Matt in Portland wants to know, among other things, about a secret Earth war. Linda Howe spoke about a secret Earth war. Does that make any sense to you?
2: Yeah. She was saying that that somebody had, you know, they have these secret vaults where they hold high-level discussions that are soundproofed and monitored and swept all the time.
1: Sure.
2: And somebody had stepped out, opened the door, and as somebody went in, they said, well, how's Earth's secret war going? And, of course, what he was referring to is the conflict we have with the Greys.
1: All right. We've got to ask you about one more thing. I've done a series of interviews, John, I don't know whether you heard any of them, with Richard Hoagland.
2: Yeah.
1: And, Richard, did you hear some of that?
2: No, I didn't, but I just got his tape, his two new tapes of the structure on the moon.
1: Right.
2: That stands something like 6 or 7 miles high.
1: That's right.
2: It's very interesting, and I ordered the photographs myself from NASA, and I'm looking forward to them arriving within the next few days.
1: All right, very good. Yeah, I have a lot of the pictures. I also have the videotapes. The presentation was very captivating, and you would think that it would be breaking in the news, but not so far, John.
2: No, really. They're just not interested. And as far as his work on Mars, I told him that Bob Lazar had seen in his briefing the Cydonia region, photos that weren't accessible to the public, and there was definite doors and windows and construction on those pyramids in the Cydonia region.
1: All right. On the toll-free line, you're on the air with John Lear. Good morning.
3: Good morning.
1: Yes, sir. Where are you?
3: I'm Bob from KEX Portland, Oregon.
1: Yes.
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0: 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And now, Art Bell.
1: And they believe in the good and man and whatnot. And the question I have is they don't like us dealing with the grays because they seem to think that they are a negative life force.
2: Yeah, I heard that.
1: And why? Apparently, they came and offered their help to the American leadership at one time or another, and it wasn't accepted. Well, I'm just kind of wondering, is that just because they weren't offering technology, they were just offering
2: weapons.
1: Help?
2: Weapons. We wanted weapons, and the Greys offered us to give us the weapons, and the Palladians did not.
3: All right. John, I want you to give some advice to the young ufologists out there. A lot of people are absolutely lit afire by all of this, and they're going to travel down the same road that you traveled down. And you've now reached a point where you've said you're fatalistic about it, and the best thing we can all do is go out and live our lives and enjoy our lives. What would you say to the young ufologists out there, John?
2: Well, of course, they're not going to pay any more attention to that than I did when people told me that, you know, when I first started getting into it.
3: Well, I know, but we should try. We really should try. I mean, if you were to sit down with somebody who's just starting into all this, what would you say to him?
2: Good luck.
3: Good luck?
2: Yeah.
3: You wouldn't try to stop him?
2: No. No, because I know that the lure of information, of finding out things, of stuff is just too powerful. There's just no way that you could stop anybody.
3: Well, that's good and realistic anyway, John. Thanks. On the toll-free line, you're on the air with John Lear. Hi.
4: How you doing?
3: We're doing okay.
4: Oh, okay. This is Dave from Grand City.
2: Yeah.
4: Okay. Well, I got a question for him. My question is that out of all the things I've heard him say tonight, how could anything be possible? I mean, I'm a big Star Trek fan, and everything that he talks about seems to come in there. How does that all happen? And could it be possible that someday we could travel like that?
3: All right. Why not? John, do you think that is in mankind's future? In other words, is there going to be a federation? Is there going to be an Earth that goes outward? Is that where we're headed, or do you think not?
2: No, I don't think so. First of all, I think the cleaning out of the Petri dish is going to come
3: pretty soon.
2: Well, not pretty soon, but whenever it comes. You know, the Star Trek was based on that. I guess I'm right. I was going to say based on that we were first, but that's not what it was based on. Gene Roddenberry was supposedly one of three Hollywood producers that was given special information.
3: Uh-huh.
2: To use in his series. Now, since then, I've read where he denies that, but who knows?
3: Who knows? All right, but you think, on balance, we're going to be pretty much earthbound. We're not... And then there's the Petri dish.
2: Right.
3: Enjoy your lives, folks.
2: Right.
3: On the toll-free line, you're on the air with John Lear. Good morning.
5: Hi, how's it going?
3: It's going okay.
5: Great. I was wondering... I live in Phoenix, Arizona. A few years back, a bunch of my friends and I, we were out in the front yard and we saw a great green light beam going across the sky. And it was solid. And it had a beginning and it had an end to it, like water coming out of a hose when you first turn it on and shut it off.
2: Yeah.
5: Like a big plasma beam going through the sky. And it was a good, like, 30 to 40 feet in diameter. And, oh, that lasted a good 3-4 miles going through the sky. It was like a big arc. And I was wondering if you had any knowledge of what that might be.
2: No, that's the first description I've heard of unusual phenomena. I've heard a lot of different stuff, but that's the first one I've heard of that kind.
3: Boy, me too. That's an interesting.

0: interesting one, though. All right, on the wild card line, you're on the air with John Lear. Good morning.
1: Good morning. All right, this is Matt in Portland.
0: Yes, Matt.
1: Made it through. John, I wanted to ask you a question very quickly. You spoke of William Bramley's book, Gods of Eden, where he describes the humans have been manipulated throughout history by extraterrestrials. And what I wanted to know is if you've had any information indicating that possibly the New World Order push is being orchestrated by these beings.
2: The order of what?
0: The New World Order. New World Order.
2: Yeah, no, I don't have any opinion on that.
1: Okay. Art, who's your guest on Dreamland this week?
0: Let me see. My guest coming this week is going to be Dr. Bruce Goldberg, author of The Search for Grace.
1: Sounds interesting.
0: Oh, it's going to be. All right.
1: Thank you.
0: Thank you, sir. Bye-bye. Let's see. Very quickly, we'll go to the toll-free line. You're on the air with John Lear. Good morning.
3: Yes, this is Philip calling from Champaign, Illinois.
0: No, you don't, Philip. First-time caller line, you're on the air with John Lear. Hello.
4: Yeah, good morning. I'm calling from the Kingdom of Valley Center, which is in Southern California at the base of Mount Palomar.
0: Welcome.
4: It's a famous 200-inch Hale telescope. You know, Dr. Hale, it's interesting. He never saw his telescope become a reality, but he was led by an invisible dwarf who apparently inspired him, told him where to build it, and that sort of thing. I have two questions. First of all, what does your guest think of George Adamski, who was also a local fellow here? He was apparently the father of the UFO culture. And also, does he have any information on a hypersonic vehicle called Aurora, which is apparently a top-secret thing coming out of a base in northern Scotland? We have a lot of sonic booms here on Wednesdays and Thursdays, and we've been hearing that this is coming from this Aurora vehicle, which does something strange over the San Diego area.
0: All right, hold it there. Let's get a response. John?
2: George Adamski reported everything exactly as it happened. He was reported to be a hoaxer, but no, all that stuff happened to him. The photos were analyzed by friends of mine, who had very good analyzing equipment, and it was true. There was one picture of him looking outside of a saucer, and that was true. Hale had a very interesting background. There was an alien that talked to that guy and led him in some of his research endeavors, and he has a very, very interesting history. The Aurora is a Mach 15 airplane operating out of somewhere in the United States, but also goes into Macrahanish, which is in northern Scotland.
4: I see.
2: Yeah, that is one of our six top secret airplanes.
4: How high does that fly, do you know?
2: 285,000 feet.
0: Wow.
4: Okay.
0: All right, thank you. And at Mach 15?
2: Yeah.
0: Whew.
2: People say Mach 7 or 8, but it's not. It's Mach 15.
0: Mach 15, wow. Toll-free line, you're on the air with John Lear. Hello.
5: Hey, this is Dana and Eugene.
0: Hi, Dana, KPNW country.
5: Yeah, when I lived in Redmond, Washington, I was over to friends of a friend's house, and there was a Army intelligence guy who his dad worked with for a lot of years, and this guy sent him, like, just a thousands-of-page document. He was supposedly on the run from the government because they were trying to hunt him down, and he sent, like, six of these papers out. And one of the things he said was that Roswell, and he was giving, I mean, case file numbers, everything, anything you could possibly want on it. I just barely saw the document, but we just sat around and talked about it one night. He said at Roswell, they recovered the bodies. One of them was alive. His name was something like Emu or Enu or something like that. They had like two separate brains, one on the left side, one on the right side.
2: That's correct.
5: They ate human flesh.
0: Oh, please.
2: I didn't know that, but. Yeah, go ahead.
5: And just, you know, he went into the whole cover-up, but, I mean, he detailed everything from, you know, different fighter pilots, their names, their vehicle identification number, everything, you know, just hundreds of documents on that.
2: That would be great to get those documents, wouldn't it?
5: Oh, I wish I knew the guy. I mean, that was the only time I ever talked to the guy. I moved, like, a week after that.
2: Huh.
0: All right, thank you. John, a brain on the left and a brain on the right?
2: Yeah, it was called bifurcated brain system. They were completely independent and separated by a ridge bone. Now, why that was, I don't know, but I remember reading the autopsy report on it.
0: Wow, you have an autopsy?
2: Well, you know, the stuff that Stringfield put out.
0: Yeah. All right. On the wild card line, you're on the air with John Lear. Hi.
6: Yeah, this is Lewis over in Chico. John.
2: Yeah.
6: About 2 years ago, I had an opportunity while I was back east to run into an intelligence officer. I won't give his branch service because I certainly don't want to get him in trouble. But he worked out of one of our top command units back on the East Coast. And he told me that, now this is what he said, that the aliens that supposedly that our government's dealing with are in a non-interference type of pact. And that there were other aliens who were interfering, and he said there was actually three levels of government in this country. And they're all vying for positions of power, and they're kind of all in like a standoff to each other because, you know, different groups of these supposed aliens have upped the ante. You know, it's just kind of like here on Earth, you know, Bosnia, you know, somebody gets an AK-47 and the next guy gets a nuclear bomb.
2: Yeah, I agree with that, and I think your friend was right.
6: He also said, though, that the ones that, you know, were, you know, they kind of kept an overall picture of the thing. He said that most of the abductions were not being carried out by aliens, but they were being carried out by the government, and it was for use for later, you know, they were programming people. They would go out and find people who would be susceptible to this. He said they had special editions of films that were very subliminal, and they would get like a control who would make friends with certain individuals, and they would go over to the guy's house, you know, and show him a special copy of E.T., except the guy's not knowing he's watching a special copy of E.T.,
0: yeah.
6: And they would program these people up to a point where they would either give them a hypnotic experience, or they would actually, and I thought this was kind of amusing, but he said they actually hired dwarfs and would dress them up and have a whole theater set up to be like a ship and give these people a physical experience so that even if they took them out and they got out to a psychiatrist or a hypnotist who was not even believing in this, when he would put them under, that he would get the reading back from them that they actually believed what they went under.
0: Kind of a Mission Impossible sort of setup.
2: Yeah, that's true, and it's been detailed by Martin Cannon, the government abductions. And, yeah, they do pretend they're aliens. I don't think it's the predominant form of production of abductions. But, yes, the government is certainly doing that.
0: There's a lot of research now, John, into the abduction phenomenon. A lot of the researchers have sort of left the sighting mode, and they think the way to pursue this now is through the abduction phenomenon. Do you agree with that, John?
2: That would be hard to do, but I'm just going to sit and watch.
0: On the toll-free line, you're on the air with John Lear. Hi.
7: Yeah, this is Rich in Anchorage, Alaska.
0: Hello, Rich.
7: I guess you could call me one of them fat, dumb, and lazy Americans because I just got turned on to your program a little while ago, so I'm learning. But I was wondering if you could explain to me what MJ-12 actually is.
0: All right. Well, we did earlier, but we will again. John?
2: MJ-12 was the government, the secret body that was put together by President Truman in 1947 to review and decide what to do about the alien threat, if any. It was given teeth by President Eisenhower when he got in and regretted by President Eisenhower when he got out. He said, beware of the military industrial complex.
0: He sure did.
2: Which MJ-12 essentially run. For the people who don't believe that MJ-12 exists, my source for the existence of MJ-12 was Jimmy Doolittle. And since he's passed away now, I don't mind saying that was my source. He confirmed to me that it did exist.
0: All right. On the wild card line, you're on the air with John Lear.
8: Oh, good morning, Nard. This is Dan the Man from KWDWN Live.
0: Yes, real quick, because we're almost out of time.
8: Okay. What I wanted to say was that Dr. Frank Stranges, have you heard of him?
2: Sure.
8: Okay, well, I'll try to... would you ever have him on your Dreamland?
0: No, I have not had him on Dreamland.
8: Okay, he would be a very interesting person to have. He says that one-third of the fallen angels, you know, came from heaven, are part of the UFO phenomena.
0: All right, on that note, we're going to have to close out. John, we're out of time. We've done it again. Made it all the way through. And, you know, as long as you are around and I'm around, John, I'm sure there'll be another show in our future.
2: Okay, fine, anytime.
0: And it's a pleasure. It's always a pleasure, my friend.
2: Okay, thanks, Art.
0: John, thank you. Good night.
2: Okay, good night.
0: I'm sorry, everybody. We are utterly out of time. As you know, I'm ruled by the clock. It is the nature of things. And I would like to tell you one more time how to get a copy of this program, because I know a lot of you tuned in late. A lot of you would like to archive a program of this sort with somebody like John Lear, and I can surely understand that. 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Otherwise, throughout the weekend, area code 503-664-7966. 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You'll tell them you want the program with John Lear. It has been a pleasure. This whole week of talk radio has been a pleasure. Dreamland comes up on Sunday. I'll be here, back here, with the syndicated program Monday night, Tuesday morning. So for the live portion, you'll get more in some areas, some stations, but that's it for the live portion and this week of Coast to Coast AM. On behalf of everybody at the network, thank you. Good night.
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1: In the great American Southwest. Happy to all. Good evening, good morning, good afternoon, whatever the case may be in your time zone. All of them covered by this program, Coast to Coast AM. I'm Art Bell, here to escort you through the weekend. My honor and pleasure to do so. It's going to be a great weekend, folks. Absolutely great. A little breaking news for you. A flaming object was spotted streaking through the Saturday night sky out across western Oregon. Now, the impact, yes, impact. So it hit the ground, heard all the way from Salem to Medford, according to various reports. A 3.3 coincidental question mark earthquake in Washington newspapers across the western half of the state. And KPTV, we're getting phone calls from people who saw the object. Summer Jensen of Portland said why she was just sitting in her living room with her dad when the flash came outside. They rushed to see what it was. She said, I've never seen anything like that in my life, saying the object seemed to be moving slowly compared to a typical meteor or shooting star. Well, it's a UFO, isn't it? Unidentified flying object, right? Until they find the rock. Now, they may find the rock, but I've always said this about meteors. Until they find the evidence, they really don't know what it was. Anyway, getting reports from all over the Northwest of quite an occurrence tonight. That is ongoing. At 7:30 p.m. Indianapolis time, cascading extended rapid-fire waves of sonic booms lasted for about 5 minutes. The person sending the email said, I thought it was thunder. Maybe fireworks at first, but sonic booms for sure. No mention on the local news. So that's all kind of breaking, developing news, and we'll watch it as the program continues tonight. Something big over the Northwest. Briefly, worldwide, a gunman opened fire Saturday. I guess you've heard about this at a church service. Great, huh? It was being held at a suburban Milwaukee hotel. It killed seven people. He killed seven people before taking his own life. Authorities said officers found four people and the gunman dead when they arrived at about 1 p.m. at the Sheraton Hotel. Three others died later at a hospital. And so there you have it, a gunman opening fire at a church. The suspect in the courthouse shootings of a judge and two other people, here we go again, waved a white cloth and surrendered to authorities Saturday, but not before police say he killed an immigration agent and held a woman hostage for hours in her own apartment. Too much of this in the news, huh? Ukraine withdrew 150 servicemen from Iraq on Saturday, beginning a gradual pullout as Shiite and Kurdish politicians refine plans to form a coalition government that officials say includes an agreement not to turn the country into an Islamic state. And this, Rod Stewart has proposed to his longtime girlfriend at the top of the Eiffel Tower. How romantic can you get in Paris? Stewart's record company said Saturday, that would be BMG, that Stewart went down on one knee and proposed to his 33-year-old to-be bride, Penny Lancaster, at the French Landmark on Wednesday. She did accept. They will be married. Go, Rod. All right, now the following refers to last Saturday night's blowout show with Popular Mechanics magazine, Mr. Chertoff. I have posted tonight an open letter on the website, which you're welcome to go and read slowly if you like, but here it is. It's an open letter to my listeners. Just so there is no confusion about my position, and I don't want there to be, please let me state for the record, I do not believe that President Bush ordered or authorized the 9/11 attack, as was posted on the Rent site 91704 Thomas Bouya. It was an article by Thomas Bouya. This was only one, though, of many such articles found on that site. Yes, we do have a free press, of course, and it is constitutional to write such trash. But it is also my right to say I think those who are making such charges are repulsive, and publishing such articles is yellow journalism. The rent site has been attacking me now, and you may not be aware, for several years. I've never fired back, because frankly, what they've chosen to say about me is not important. However, what they charge about the president, our President Bush, and America is damaging to all of us. Now, much as I think we must always be alert to what our government does, and we must, I also feel that we must be alert to BS when we see it. If there were any proof that our president ordered the murder of our citizens, we would be in the middle of impeachment hearings right now, or worse, much worse. Make no mistake, that is what we're talking about here. There may be some questions in all the confusion of what happened in 9/11, I'll grant you that, but none of it adds up to we did this to our own people. It's not possible to be just a little bit pregnant on this issue, and I will not be part of the Blame America First crowd. No, thank you. I've examined all the so-called evidence offered by those who make claims ranging all the way from bombs to missiles and a whole lot more. I find no smoking gun. That said, Coast to Coast AM, this program, has had several guests that have talked about these claims without challenge. The moment one guest was put on the show airing an opposing view, the wingnut crowd began yelling, "How unfair! How can a group of people who claim to be open-minded possibly take such a closed-minded view? Perhaps they're not as open-minded as they claim. Worse yet, they call names and they make threats. Oh, how many threats have I had?" You know, I've been doing this a while now, folks, and the threats and name-calling and threats of boycotts, stuff like that, they don't affect me. One post-9/11 effect is quite clear. We're a much less civil society. I believe much of what is being charged is frankly, political, not criminal. The wingnuts, of course, are not going to admit this, but scratch just a little deeper, and you're almost always going to find a Bush hater. Now, I'm not a Bush fan for reasons that have nothing to do with 9/11, but I'm also not a Bush basher. I voted for John Kerry, as I've told you, and I did that because he made a promise not to put nuclear waste in my backyard. Most politics are local, and was in my case. I'm for the most part neutral, frankly, with regard to President Bush. I'm a libertarian who believes in personal responsibility and less government in our lives. Now, being almost 60 years old, maybe I'm an old-fashioned American who believes that America is still the best country in the world. I come to this view having seen much of the rest of it. America surely is not perfect, but it is the best. Maybe some of our tax money would be really well spent by giving our young people in America a round-trip ticket to the country of their choice. I'm guessing most would hurry back with a much improved world view. And so I have had that letter posted on the website for you to take a look at. Now, of all the baloney that I received after last week's program, one of the more interesting, I thought, was the following. If you don't think three-quarters of the ham operators that Art Bell spends so much time talking to are not working for the government, you'd be nuts. So I took the trouble of writing emails to four of my amateur radio friends and asking them for admissions. Which three of them are the government agents? I have yet to hear back from them. In a moment, I have a surprise for you.

0: As many of you know, one of the points of contention that I do in fact have with our president is over energy issues. I feel very, very strongly about them. And a friend of mine called up here a little while ago, earlier tonight, about an hour and a half ago, I guess. And after sending me an email, I guess maybe one of the, the best-known country singer in the world is Willie Nelson. And Willie Nelson called me, I don't know, a couple hours ago maybe, and he wanted to talk a little bit about biodiesel. Now, I've got a big, 37-foot RV. I love it. And I'm told by Willie that I could put biodiesel in my RV, smelling somewhat like a French fry, tooling down the highway, and burning the leavings of, I guess, fast food places or whatever. I don't know what the deal is, but Willie Nelson does. Ladies and gentlemen, Willie Nelson. Willie, welcome to the program.
1: Hey, Art. How you doing, buddy?
0: I'm doing great. You're in your traveling... Where are you, anyway?
1: Well, we played in Shreveport, Louisiana tonight, and we're headed down toward Lake Charles, and we're on my bus.
0: Yeah, you're usually on the bus, aren't you?
1: And we're using, and have been for quite some time, 100% biodiesel.
0: Man, that is so... First of all, what is this stuff made out of?
1: Well, what we're using in our buses is soybeans.
0: Soybeans.
1: And there's several different things. The original diesel engine was designed to run on peanut oil. But the soybean production in this country is making it possible, to use it. And biodiesel, I'm reading some things here that comes out of biodiesel.org, where anybody can check it out on the Internet. It's easy to use as any other diesel fuels with more benefits. And it can be used all year long. It's the safest of all fuels to use, handle, and store.
0: All right, I want to know a lot more about it because I want to try it myself, and that's in fact one of the questions. How do I try it? Take my diesel pusher RV for example. Could I put biodiesel in that without any other change to the engine?
1: Yeah, and if it's later than than a 1944 or something like that engine, all you have to do is just back up and pump it full of biodiesel and take off. And I'm running my new Mercedes on it. My wife has a Volkswagen. New Volkswagen's never had anything in it but biodiesel. And what we're using over there comes from the grease traps in the restaurants on Maui where we live. A guy goes around, collects all the grease traps, takes it back, recycles it, takes out the detergents, comes up with 100% vegetable oil, and we put it right in our cars, and it really does. The tailpipes do smell like French fries.
0: So they do. So if you're following somebody doing this like yourself, there is a distinct French fry smell in the air?
1: Yes, sir.
0: It beats the usual diesel smell, huh?
1: What you say?
0: I said it beats the usual diesel smell.
1: Well, it beats the usual diesel smell because, it can't be that healthy, especially for, school buses. If school kids could breathe French fries all day long instead of the diesel that they breathe, I think it would be better for them. And not only that, it's better for the environment, it's better for the farmers, it reduces our dependency on foreign energy and foreign oil, and that's what, I think we should be thinking about.
0: Plus, Willie, I'm sure it's self-perpetuating as you tool on down the highway smelling like a French fry. Probably 15 cars behind you get hungry.
1: Well, I told you that story, about, when I was accepting an environmental award in L.A. a few weeks ago, and I was telling them that me and my wife have automobiles that are environmentally friendly, that runs on biodiesel, and I said the other night I pulled my car in the garage and closed the door, left the motor running, went to sleep, woke up the next morning, I'd gained 5 pounds. It is that safe.
0: Other than the 5 pounds, that's a true story.
1: Well, no, I didn't do that, but I thought it was funny.
0: Yeah. Yeah, it is. Could you do that? Could you close up a garage, leave the motor running, and be alive in the morning?
1: Yeah.
0: Oh, man.
1: Yeah, you can.
0: All right. The next obvious question is, where can a person... I mean, I'd love to fill up and try it, Willie. Where can I do it?
1: Well, the way to find out is to go to biodiesel.org, and they will show you maps around the country where you can get it. I was, after I talked to you earlier today, I was trying to find a spot in your area and where it could, you know, where you could get it. And what I found was Sparks, Nevada was the closest thing I could find. But, you know, we last night we had a truck come to our hotel and filled up our buses right there at the hotel. We didn't have to go anywhere.
0: I'll be darned. So there are plenty of spots anyway. After all, it's an RV. I travel. Now, suppose I got to a place where I could fill up with biodiesel and I had, let's say, a quarter of a tank or a half a tank left of regular diesel. Could I put the bio right in behind it without...
1: Yes, you can. Yes, you can. You can put it right on top of it. And any blend will work. And I'm using 100%. A lot of the truckers that run in cold weather like to use a B20, which they say runs better in cold weather. And when we get into cold weather in the winter, we'll probably use a blend also. But right now we're using 100%.
0: So what happens when it gets cold? Does it tend to congeal in some way?
1: It gets a little thicker, I think, in real cold weather. And if it wasn't for that, it could be used in airplanes. So eventually I think they'll work all that out.
0: All right. Willie, if it were in mass production for, you know, all across America for the truckers, and they use a lot of fuel, and fuel's getting really expensive, any idea what the cost per gallon as compared to gasoline or you know, regular diesel might be?
1: Well, it varies. Here's an article that I was reading, and the question was, what will this do to the price of biodiesel?
0: Yeah.
1: And I said, based on DTN's Alternative Fuels Index, the average price of number 2 diesel in mid-October was $1.53 a gallon. Mm. The price of B20, which is a blend of 20% biodiesel and 80% regular diesel, was $1.72 a gallon. Now, the tax incentive could lower the price of B20 to be approximately the same price as diesel, based on these numbers, to about $1.52 a gallon.
0: All right. This would obviously help the farmers across America who would grow our fuel. It would help our air. It would help everything involved. It would help our dependence on foreign oil. This is, you know, it's pretty big stuff, Willie.
1: It is.
0: Pretty big stuff. So what do you have to do to get this rolling?
1: Well, to talk about it, you know, I'm doing, you know, I'm listening to you on XM Radio now, and a friend of mine, Bill Mack, has a show on XM Radio on channel, I think it's 171, and every Wednesday I've been having an hour show where I talk to truckers who call in, and we've been talking about biodiesel, and I've been getting their opinions and telling them where they can find it. So far, I have had no complaints. Every trucker who's used it said he gets better gas mileage, it burns cleaner, and it's the future, and it's going to a little talking about it. The demand will have to get there before we get the supply. But
0: well, I've got about a gazillion truckers listening to this program right now. So the bottom line for these truckers is if they go by one of these locations or go to biodiesel.org and find out where they are, they can give it a try. And
1: yeah.
0: And that's how we can make this happen, huh?
1: Right. And, you know, I own a truck stop. And this truck stop is just south of Dallas on I-35. And I think it's exit 384, I believe. And we sell biodiesel there. And I would, you know, like to invite truckers to come by. We have a lot of truckers who come by all the time and try it out, and we've never had anybody who was dissatisfied.
0: That's the way to get the word out. That's the way to get this started, simply get people to try it. And I know a lot of truckers are listening, so, guys, there's no downside. Right, Willie? No downside?
1: No downside at all. Just try it and call hard and tell them what you think about it.
0: And you're going to go down the street smelling very differently, and you're going to have, Willie, just as much power as you do with regular diesel. Is that correct?
1: Yes, you do. My drivers swear by it. And now, in the beginning, if you've been running regular diesel in the beginning, you may have to change your filter a little earlier because it does clean the engine, and that stuff's got to go somewhere. So you may have to change your filter a little earlier than you normally would, but after that, and you keep running biodiesel, well, then you won't have that problem at all.
0: One last question. What is the exhaust comprised of, actually?
1: Well, it would depend on, how much blend you had in there, but regular biodiesel if you have if you're running soybeans, 100% soybeans, which is seems to be the most popular thing. There is no downside. You know, John Deere is coming out with their first biodiesel B2 equipment at Waterloo, Iowa.
0: All right. Listen, Willie, buddy, it's been too long. You and I did a show together, I think, now several years ago.
1: Yeah, we did.
0: Let's see what we can do with this, and let's get a whole program some night. Do a whole program again. How about that?
1: I would love to do that, Art.
0: In the meantime, buddy, take care in the night.
1: All right, you do the same. We'll be listed.
0: All right, see you later.
1: Right,
0: Willie Nelson, folks, and biodiesel. He's using it, and you can too, and I'm going to give it a try. I'll find one of these sites, fill up, and French fry my way down the road. As I said, it's self-perpetuating. Everybody's going to get hungry behind you or something. Pretty cool stuff from the high desert in the middle of the night. Open lines directly ahead.

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1: Rocking through the nighttime. My guest at the top of the hour is going to be Peter Novak. And the first question listed for Mr. Novak is a grabber. It's, what makes you think you've discovered the secret of death? What makes you think you've discovered the secret of death? Now, that's the way to begin an interview. One of my favorite topics, indeed, is kind of life after death, or whether there is even any. That's where we're going tonight, if you'll just stay right there.

0: Well, all right, then let's rock. Open lines is what it shall be. Wildcard line, you're on the air. Hi.
1: Hello, Art. This is Roger near Fort Wayne, Indiana. And can you go to the Mars Surveyor image on your computer to the 90-degree rotation of the close-up?
0: Of what?
1: Of the glass tunnel.
0: No, I can't make it there that quickly, but I've seen it 100 times, sir, so I certainly know what you're talking about.
1: Okay. I want to give you my interpretation of what it's showing.
0: Sure.
1: Those little white things that look like crescents.
0: Yes.
1: Those are support arches supporting a transparent shield underneath which, in my opinion, is a combination greenhouse, public throughway, and a solar heat collector.
0: Hmm. Well, if it's that, then that'll certainly shake up the world, sir.
1: I don't know what else it could be, sir. If you look closely at it, I'm looking at it printed out on paper under a bright light.
0: Right. Right. I know it's as interesting a theory as any until we actually get to Mars. Not going to know. Without question, the apparent or seemingly glass-type tubes that he's talking about are fascinating. Absolutely fascinating. They look not au naturel, right? They look like they've been built, or there's some sort of transportation system, or, you know, who knows what. They just don't look natural. Hopefully we'll get there in our lifetimes to find out. East of the Rockies, you're on the air. Hello. Hello.
2: Hello.
0: Hello.
2: Hey, my name is Chris. I'm calling from Madison, Indiana.
0: Hello, Chris.
2: I was just listening to you and Willie. Our buses here at our school system just started last week using soybean.
0: No kidding.
2: Yeah, I think if all bus systems should do that, you know, it would help our environment.
0: It would, apparently would, and it's, you know, even more than that. I mean, consider how many truckers are out there listening in the night. If they began the movement themselves, and they can, without changing anything, all they've got to do is pull up to the right dispensing station and give it a try. Maybe,
2: exactly.
0: You know, maybe we can make this happen whether the powers that be want it to or not.
2: Yeah, that's right. Okay, thanks.
0: Thank you very much. You'd be surprised what the private enterprise system can do if it puts its mind to it. If enough people, and there are plenty of truckers out there, decide, well then, I don't have to do anything special to my truck. I don't have to convert anything. All I've got to do is go fill up and give it a try, and it's going to work. Well then, why not? Maybe we can force a change. Maybe we can disturb the oil force, as it were. And we have the power to do that. You have the power to do that. Simply by taking the suggestion and running with it. Finding one of these spots and filling up. West of the Rockies, you're on the air. Hi.
3: Hi, Art. I fully agree with you. That was a great interview with Willie. And we need to do something about this evil empire of oil that keeps raising the prices and putting the people down.
0: Yeah.
3: I think we should have an Energy Independence Day and, you know, run on soybeans. And do you think there's a conspiracy going on? I'm sure there is, because these oil prices here in Southern California, I live in Los Angeles, and this is Edson. I'm calling from Los Angeles.
0: I think we're headed over $3 a gallon by summer. I could be wrong about that, but that would be my guess. And when it gets there, people are going to be screaming bloody murder, and this will be one answer.
3: That's true. We got to do something. We got to do it now. And I applaud Willie Nelson for getting the ball rolling, and you too, Art. So let's get the soybeans in the tank instead of the oil from the Mideast.
0: I'm with you. Let's rock. All right. Thank you very much. Why not? I mean, what's to stop us? Usually there's some kind of, you know, some caveat, right? Something that has to be done that, for example, a trucker would have to convert his truck or his engine in some way. And you can see that people wouldn't go out of their way necessarily to do that. But if all you've got to do is pull up to a station dispensing this stuff, and that's it, and you give it a try, and you begin smelling like a French fry for a while, but you get a good ride, well, then let's rock. First time caller line, you're on the air. Hi. Well, if I push the button, you are. You're on the air now. Hi.
4: Mr. Bell, I was wondering, would it be possible to get a copy of the ABC UFO special on the video?
0: Oh, I would imagine that ABC would be willing to provide that to you for a price, yeah.
4: Okay, I managed to catch a glimpse of a 1-800 number on the end credits at the end of the program. Would you have that number? Would you know it?
0: Oh, I do not. However, if you call your local ABC affiliate, they'd be able to, you know, the ABC affiliate in your town, they'll be able to give you the number.
4: Okay.
0: All right?
4: All right, thank you.
0: All right, thank you. Wildcard Line, you're on the air. Hi.
5: Hello. Is this the Art Bell Show?
0: It is, and you're on the air, sir.
5: Oh, okay, good. I heard you guys talking about biodiesel.
0: That's right.
5: And I thought I'd put my 2 cents worth in on that.
0: Are you out there in a truck right now?
5: Actually, I'm driving a 3/4-ton van, but I understand I'm a combustion engineer, so I have some background in this.
0: All right, turn your radio off there, Mr. Engineer.
5: Okay, you got it.
0: All right, so what do you have to say about it?
5: Basically, one of the things that people tout with biodiesel is it's an environmentally friendly fuel.
0: Yes.
5: Keep in mind that it's still a hydrocarbon.
0: Sure.
5: So you're still going to make carbon dioxide and water vapor.
0: Sure.
5: So you're still going to have a lot of the, I guess you could say, greenhouse gases coming out of the stacks of the trucks or exhaust pipes of the diesel?
0: No, I don't doubt that you're correct, sir. But even if it helps wean us off our dependence on foreign oil from the Saudis and others...
5: I have no argument with that.
0: Then it would be worth doing on that basis alone.
5: Right, agree with that. But, you know, people seem to think that biodiesel is going to be environmentally more friendly. What they don't realize is on the production side of the equation, it still takes electricity and heat generated by either natural gas or some other fossil fuel to drive the process.
0: Sure, sure.
5: So what you lose on the back end, you pick up on the front end on increased cost to produce the fuel.
0: Until it's produced in mass, and then I guess, you know, look, if we do nothing more than help American farmers, and it would help American farmers if you can make
5: absolutely.
0: It out of soybeans, for goodness sake,
5: absolutely.
0: And we wean ourselves off the foreign oil, that's enough for me right there.
5: Oh, and I have no problem with that. I agree with that. I just, you know, want people to understand that from an environmental standpoint, it's not necessarily as clean as, you know, it's like burning methanol. You know, methanol helps farmers, no doubt about it. But it's still, you have things on the back end of this that most people don't consider when it comes to...
0: No, well, there is a price. Look, there's a price for everything. And I'm sure that there are some greenhouse-like emissions. So, it's not the... I don't think there is any magic, absolute magic key that we can glom onto and begin to use. So I'm sure there is some price, but again, if we manage to not use foreign oil, thousands, millions of gallons of barrels of it, then that's a good thing, isn't it? If we help American farmers who can grow the fuel, then that's really a good thing, isn't it? And we still have to keep worrying and be concerned about greenhouse gases at the same time. East of the Rockies, you're on the air. Good morning.
6: Hi, this is Frank from Athens, Georgia.
0: Hey, Frank.
6: Hi, I'm a student at the University of Georgia, and we're working to get biodiesel on our buses there.
0: Oh, really?
6: Yeah, we're actually working on a campaign right now to get the university to put biodiesel in the buses.
0: Mm-hmm.
6: And I just wanted to let anyone else know who may be in the university system that this is definitely a good alternative to the diesel that the buses run on now.
0: Apparently.
6: And something that we as students should definitely work to promote, you know, throughout the university systems as a whole.
0: I think so. I couldn't agree more. Thank you very much. It is. Yeah, it is. And it's something we can do right now. It's something we can do with no change. And even if you're forced to buy regular diesel at the next stop, for example, you've begun the process. So when you find these locations as are available on that website, where did I put it? Biodiesel.org will document the locations for you. Then let's do it now. Let's rock. First-time caller line, you're on the air. Hello.
7: Hi, Art. This is Larry again. Florida. The signal on my cell phone died, but I was talking to you during the break.
0: Yes, sir.
7: About the biodiesel?
0: Yes.
7: Yeah, like I said, like I told you during the break, I used to live in Indiana where they were doing the big thing with the gasohol, produces methanol.
0: Yeah, somebody just mentioned that a moment ago, and your cell phone's breaking up a little bit now. But, yes,
7: yeah.
0: You lived in Indiana.
7: Right, yeah, that was me that mentioned it.
0: Yes.
7: I lived in Indiana, and the farmers that were producing the corn for the methanol were beginning to lose their government subsidies because of producing the corn for the methanol.
0: No kidding. In other words,
7: yeah,
0: let me get this straight. I want to be sure here. Normally, they would get subsidies, but because they were producing something for an alternative fuel, they would lose their subsidies?
7: Yes. Several farmers that I know up there actually wound up going bankrupt because of it. So I'm just wondering if it'll be about the same thing with the biodiesel or the soybean diesel.
0: I don't know, but at some point the American people are going to get angry about this.
7: Yeah.
0: And they're going to just say, enough already. If we have a reasonable alternative, then by God, let us get the hell out of the way and let us use it. Don't you think? Maybe that time has now arrived. Wildcard Line, you're on the air. Hi.
8: Hello.
0: Hello.
8: Yeah, is this Coast to Coast AM?
0: Yes, it is. It's Art Garland. You're on, and you're
8: pardon?
0: On. You're on the air, sir.
8: Oh, sorry. All right, the time delay. Let me go turn off.
0: Yeah, turn off.
8: I thought
0: radio.
8: You had a screener. I'm calling about the biodiesel in the town which I live in, which is Ithaca, New York. In order to avoid clogging the drains, they have separate drains from the restaurants for cooking oil, and this is already harvested and used in the buses. But unfortunately, I heard this on NPR as well as on Coast to Coast on 5 May 97, and it was one of your shows. It was a Tuesday, Wednesday, Art the host, and the guest was Ann Martin. And it was about the use of pets that are euthanized for products. And she was talking about their use in pet foods, but on NPR they were talking about the use of the fat from the euthanized pets as mixed in with the restaurant fat waste as diesel fuel. And if we love our beloved pets and don't want cruelty and don't want be vets.
0: Well, we don't need to do that to get diesel fuel. We can do it from a purely grown product in the ground. A farmer can raise soybeans, which are all you need. Didn't you just hear, Willie? Pure soybeans. We don't need sliced and diced cats or dogs or anything else. So I don't know where that's coming from, but the fact of the matter is all we need is soybeans, and we've got plenty of those. East of the Rockies, you're on the air.
9: Art?
0: Yes.
9: I listened to you for 10 or 12 years, something in there.
0: I can barely hear you, sir. You said you've listened for 10 or 12 years.
9: Yep, listened to you on the radio. Really had a lot of respect for you, but...
0: But now...
9: Well... You know, I don't want to get down on you here, but...
0: Oh, go right ahead.
9: You know, I just, you know, looked at the evidence in 9/11.
0: Yes.
9: And, you know, the films. I don't know how you can look at that and not have some questions in your mind.
0: Oh, I didn't say I didn't have questions. I said there are questions. Did you hear what I read a little while ago?
9: Well, actually, I just got part of it. I was in my vehicle, but...
0: I see. So you didn't hear. Well, there are questions, but what I'm saying is that none of them point... to we did it to ourselves. President Bush authorized the attacks that knocked down and killed thousands of Americans. I'm fed up with this kind of stuff, and that's the article that I was referring to, sir.
9: Well, what about the evidence the other way? What evidence have you...
0: Well, okay, okay, good. I'm glad. Bring it up. Now, let's just stop right here, and you give me the evidence that President Bush ordered this. Go ahead.
9: Talking about the
0: president. The airtime is yours, sir. You said...
9: I'm not talking about the president.
0: You said evidence to the other...
9: Where's the evidence that Al-Qaeda did it?
0: Well, I think there's a ton of evidence.
9: They even entered a plane. Did you ever see any film that showed them entering a plane?
0: No, and I have not reviewed. That would be something the FBI would do, would review all of those films. I think they have the names of the hijackers that were involved.
9: Well, they say they have the names. You know,
0: yeah, they say they have the names.
9: Well, at least seven have been proven to be still alive. And living.
0: Yeah, I've heard that rumor, too.
9: It's not a rumor.
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1: Which film?
2: Building number 7.
1: Which film are you referring to?
2: In the Illusion film, 9/11 Illusion.
1: 9/11 Illusion, that's one I don't know about. In Plain Sight, I know about.
2: Well, I think it's probably the same film, but you see the building number 7, when that drops.
1: Yes.
2: Matter of fact, it 4.5 hours after the other buildings are already down, supposedly, explosion in there. And then this building goes down. Mm-hmm. Now, if you look at the film of that, there's no way that building didn't come down other than demolition. I mean, the way it come down perfectly straight, I mean, give me a break. I mean, if you could look at that and say, well, part of the building was taken out by the towers or something.
1: Well, yes, clearly, sir. If you look carefully, you'll see a great deal of the fascia is gone. And if you listen to the structural engineers talk about the way the columns in that building number 7 were harmed and stressed, then I think they've proven from, or at least fairly conclusively, there's still work going on that part of it, but that there was sufficient evidence to indicate that there had been enough damage to bring number 7 down. West of the Rockies, you're on the air. Hello.
3: Hi, my name's Alan. I'm from Idaho Falls, Idaho.
1: Hi, Alan.
3: You were doing the show on the biodiesel.
1: Yes, I had Willie Nelson on a little while ago, and he's running biodiesel, and I thought that was pretty cool.
3: Yeah, I do too. I'm an electrical engineer, and it really interested me. Some time ago, I had a Mercedes, and I was really low on fuel. And the only thing that I could find that was open in this little town I was passing through was a grocery store.
1: No kidding.
3: And what I did, I had about an eighth of a tank of number one diesel in it. It was an old Mercedes, and I put 2 gallons of corn oil in it.
1: Uh huh.
3: Right off the shelf.
1: Right off the shelf, okay.
3: Right off the shelf.
1: And what happened?
3: And, well, it smoked really black for a while and then quit.
1: Uh-huh.
3: Because it wasn't processed, I suppose. I didn't have the power that I usually had. But it got me, you know, the next 25 or 30 miles into the next town where I could get diesel.
1: Well, according to Willie, you know, he has no less power. He's getting the same kind of mileage, and, you know, it comes right out of the ground, as in something grown.
3: Right.
1: Instead of having to drill for oil. Well, we've got millions and millions of truckers on the road out there. My God, sir, imagine if they took our word for it, Willie's word for it, and stopped and filled up on biodiesel, and that began to happen more and more and more, and we get the ball rolling, and before you know it, we've changed the world.
3: A big change, too.
1: Yeah.
3: Actually, as an electrical engineer, there are probably going to be small, inexpensive modifications to make it even better.
1: Yeah, apparently with all this, sir, there's not even a modification that you've got to do. No modification needed. Soybeans. Right into the truck. Come on, maybe we'll change the world. Listen, this is Coast to Coast AM. When we get back, Peter Novak. We're going to talk about what happens when you die. I'm Art Bell.

side that we need so much. The sight of a touch or the scent of a sand or the strength of an oak roots deep in the ground. The wonder of flowers to be covered and then to burst up through tarmac to the sun again. Or to fly to the sun without burning a wing. To lie in a meadow and

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1: What is the greatest question in life? What do you think the greatest question in life is? Well, for me, I think there is no question about it. It's whether there's anything after. What is the nature of death? Is it really the end? The worms crawl in, the worms crawl out. The end of consciousness, the big sleep. Nothing on the other side, or as thousands have suggested, there is something, they say, those who have come back on the other side. It's the biggest question there is for humanity. A former psychological counselor, Peter Novak, walked away from patient care in 1985 to devote himself to the full-time study of death and the afterlife. He has examined and compared the afterlife beliefs of dozens of cultures, old and new, interviewed hundreds of near-death experiencers, past life regression subjects, psychologists, parapsychologists, theologians, and religious scholars around the world. He spent the last 19 years studying an ancient religious belief, the binary soul doctrine, which he says provides a scientific explanation for virtually all afterlife phenomena being reported today, as well as a majority of mankind's cultural traditions about the afterlife. Peter has been interviewed on several radio programs, appeared on a number of TV shows, has been a featured speaker at several conferences. In addition, his research has been featured in a number of academic and professional journals, as well as magazines. There is no bigger question. Here to deal with it in a moment,

0: over the years, I have interviewed many people who have gone to the door of death. They've been physically dead, and they've come back. And I've heard things that have curled my hair, but, you know, there's always that seed of doubt. I think all of us wish very strongly in our hearts to believe there is something that comes after death. A very, very strong desire, maybe the strongest of them all. But there's always that seed of doubt. If you haven't been there and done that, well, there's a seed of doubt. And there cannot be a better way to open up any interview than to ask this first question. Peter, what makes you think you have discovered the secret of death? That's some question, Peter.
1: I think that I have discovered this because all of the evidence seems to support that conclusion. All of the different types of afterlife phenomena being reported today can be explained by one theory. And virtually all of mankind's different religions seem to be traced back to one original afterlife belief.
0: So then, when you say you've discovered the secret of death, you mean a combination of studying the religion, studying the testimony of those who have died and come back,
1: right.
0: All of that is enough for you to say, yeah, it's real. It really... All right, but here I'm going to try and play the devil's advocate with you a little bit, because believe me, Peter, I want to believe. I want to believe, and I think most people do. They don't want to believe that's the end of it. They
1: want to believe. We want to know.
0: Well, we do want to know. Yes, we do want to know. And that wanting has led me down many paths, you know, into EVP and all kinds of, you know, looking at ghosts and looking at all these reports that the people have come back, and you're just saying that all this evidence put together is a verdict.
1: Yes, I think so. I think, and that's a really good analogy, because if you're in a courtroom and you see all the evidence that's pointing to one conclusion, then yes, you can feel comfortable making that conclusion. Mm-hmm. Now, I think that the problem that we've had is that not knowing this ancient theory that used to exist, we've looked at all the different kind of afterlife reports, and we've seen them as being very different.
0: That's concerned. You know, that's concerned me, Peter.
1: Mm-hmm.
0: Number one, people should be made aware that not everybody who clinically dies comes back with, you know, stories of white lights and relatives and all the rest of it. Not all of them come back with that. A significant portion of them do not. Maybe even a majority of them do not. Isn't that true?
1: That does seem to be true. But the ones that have the stories do seem to be consistent. And as far as a lack of memory about what may have, may not have happened while they were unconscious or while they were dead, does not in itself deny that something happened. You know, memory loss is very common.
0: No, it doesn't deny it. And you make a good point about the stories being similar. Peter, there have been thousands and thousands of these reports.
1: Near-death experience.
0: That's right. How truly similar are they?
1: Well, they seem to be to follow a basic pattern. They start off with a dark phase, and then they end up with a light phase. And statistically, they've shown that majority of people actually report the dark phase more than the light phase. However, the people that...
0: What do you mean by dark? Did you say dark face or...
1: Dark phase.
0: Phase.
1: Right.
0: So in other words...
1: You know, in the beginning, they will say that, you know, they rose from their body, and then they found themselves in a black void or a black tunnel.
0: Oh, yes.
1: And usually that's a very brief period of time in a near-death experience, and then they move on, you know, to a realm of light.
0: Out of curiosity, Peter, mm-hmm. I once interviewed a young lady named Sarah.
1: Mm-hmm.
0: Who had an NDE that I will never, in all my memory, forget. All my life, I will never forget it. It was so vivid. How many people experienced... She had seen rooms, some rooms, with some agonizing people in them. Other rooms containing joyful things, sort of a, I don't know, what's the right word for it? A panorama of what seemed like good and joy and then evil and, you know, both sides of it. Mm-hmm. Others have reported relatives, that sort of thing.
1: Mm-hmm.
0: How many report that kind of thing?
1: Well, how many report visits to heaven or hell?
0: Yes, or you know, visions of, I guess, what could be
1: visions of heaven or hell. Actually, it's an interesting distinction. Some people report both. Some people report visions or visits to heaven or visits to hell. Some people will report a visit to heaven and then a vision of hell. They're looking into hell from the outside.
0: Mm-hmm.
1: How many people do this? How many people have the that's what I call the light experience. It's where they have a period where they encounter a huge area and it's filled with all kinds of forms and structures,
0: right,
1: and meaning,
0: right,
1: and a great deal of memory that they will experience, and a great deal of emotion that they will experience during this phase. Of all the people that do have the near death experiences, it is less that report this than the people that just report the dark phase. I don't know the exact numbers, but it is less. The majority, the single most commonly reported element of near-death experiences is the dark phase, where they're just floating alone.
0: Peter, if we were to do a survey in modern America and ask how many Americans believe there is an existence, a consciousness that is after death,
1: mm-hmm,
0: what kind of result do you think we would get?
1: Well, I think that what you're asking is how many people believe in life after death.
0: Yes.
1: And I think that the numbers are high. I think they're in the high 80 percentile.
0: Mm-hmm.
1: The last ones that I've heard of. That was within the last 10 years. It's interesting that even though America is, and basically the whole world, is growing less and less religious, we still seem to be very strongly, have strong belief in afterlife, in survival. I think more people believe in heaven than hell, but still, just basic survival, I think the majority of people do believe in it.
0: Well, just because people are becoming perhaps less religious in a structural way, that doesn't mean, I don't know, that doesn't mean that...
1: Well, not spiritual, but...
0: Yes, yeah. That doesn't mean they don't have a different spiritual view, perhaps,
1: mm-hmm,
0: but still a spiritual view.
1: Right.
0: Why is it so important in this day and age for people to believe in life after death?
1: I think that it is important because I think all cultures need to believe in life after death. If cultures
0: Why?
1: Don't believe in life after death, then they start questioning the value of life. They start questioning the value of their own life. They start questioning the value of their neighbors' lives. And they start, you know, if someone is walking down the street and he doesn't necessarily think his life is of any value, and he doesn't necessarily think that his neighbor's life is of any value, well, then he's not going to be a very law-abiding citizen.
0: You know, I have tossed that into the face of a lot of people who come on my program and believe that sort of thing, and they say, nonsense. Why would you think that even if I believe there's nothing after this life, that I would behave in some criminal or immoral way? It's just not true. Even though I don't believe in life after death, I'm still a moral person. I still conduct myself on a day-to-day basis, dealing fairly with people.
1: Well, it's a question of value, what you do value and what you don't value. If in the end, if you believe that, you know, we live and we die and then after we're gone, there's nothing left of us.
0: Mm-hmm.
1: If there's no memory of any of our experiences or any of our choices,
0: right,
1: then none of those experiences and none of those choices have any intrinsic value. And if they don't have any intrinsic value, then why act as if they do? And I do think that...
0: So you're saying that it's important that people believe so that there is social stability
1: exactly
0: in the world.
1: Exactly right. I think that
0: uh-huh,
1: if you look back through history, every civilization has had a foundation.
0: That's
1: there are people
0: true.
1: Believed in life after death, and I think it's very
0: absolutely
1: important.
0: True. All right, but I've got a guy I interview, Matthew Alper, and he wrote a book called The God Part of the Brain.
1: Mm-hmm.
0: He believes that there is something in our brain, that some part of our brain, that is used because we have the greatest fear in the world for man is that of death. And the only way that our brains can deal with the fear of death is by concocting the notion that there is something more. There is a creator and there is a life after death. And that's how we deal with the fear of it. Otherwise, we couldn't deal with the fear of it.
1: Well, that's absolutely true. See, that is the other option. Either there is a genuine experience, a genuine survival, a genuine life after death,
0: right,
1: or all the stories we hear about it are just people making up stories. And that's why I think my research is so important, because it shows that all of these stories are basically saying the same thing. They're all consistent. And you wouldn't have that consistency if people were just randomly making up stories.
0: Well, another part of it is a full life review. Of those, Peter, who report a life after death experience, how many report a full life review? Kind of a fast, you know, real...
1: Of the people, well, first of all, the life review actually tends to occur at the very beginning of the light stage, or during the transition between the dark phase and the light phase. You know, after they're floated in the dark void, and then they go through the tunnel, and then they find themselves in the realm of light. Usually the life review occurs at the very beginning of that light phase, and I think that it occurs in the majority of the cases of people that report a light phase.
0: Have you ever had an experience yourself?
1: Have I had a near-death experience? Not to my knowledge. Although I am under the impression that an awful lot of people in the modern age have had near-death experiences as young children, experiencing fevers and whatnot, that they don't remember consciously.
0: Well, I remember fevers as a youngster.
1: Mm-hmm.
0: Most young people go through that. I'm 103, and I began to see things and imagine things,
1: mm-hmm.
0: but... Gee, Peter, you know, that seems to me, if you're going to count that as an after-death experience, it to me it lessens the...
1: Well, no, I'm saying that they... I believe that it's possible for people to have near-death experiences that they don't remember consciously, but yet it's been noted by many researchers that near-death experiences tend to change a person's attitude, a person's behavior, a person's perspective on life.
0: Mm-hmm.
1: And even if, I think there's a lot of people in our culture, that even though they don't recognize that they've had near-death experiences, you still seem to see the effects of them as if they had had some. So you have to question, maybe they didn't, don't remember it.
0: In other words, they straighten out their act. They become more a more moral person.
1: More spiritual, more looking at the big picture.
0: All right. How many of these do you suppose might be false reports, concocted stories?
1: I think it's certainly possible. I'm sure that some of them are. I have had questions in my own mind about some cases I've read about. You know, people who are always wanting to get some attention. But I do think that the vast majority of the cases that you read about, the cases that are chalked up, are valid. They're genuine.
0: I would tend to go along with that, but I suppose somebody might concoct such a story, particularly somebody with a religious background. That's one way to certainly proselytize, isn't it? If you can go up to somebody and say, look, there is a God, there's another side, because I've been there and done that.
1: Mm-hmm.
0: That's a way of imparting and proselytizing your religion. What is this binary soul doctrine that you talk about?
1: Okay. It seems that 2,000-4,000 years ago, cultures all over the planet, religions all over the planet, had the same idea about what happened after you die. They believe that people possess, while you're alive, two separate souls. And when you die, these two souls would separate from each other, and they would go off to have very, very different kinds of afterlife experiences.
0: Hmm.
1: Now, the interesting thing about that theory is that a lot of these traditions describe those two souls the same way that modern science now describes the conscious and the unconscious, or the left brain and the right brain. And if you ask yourself, well, what would happen if the conscious and the unconscious actually did survive death but divided apart in the process, that theory explains virtually everything you can find about different kinds of afterlife phenomena. It explains near-death experiences, it explains ghosts, it explains poltergeists, it explains past life regression, it explains reincarnation in heaven and hell, it explains limbo. I think that it even explains traditions about zombies and vampires.
0: Huh. Are you a religious person, Peter, yourself?
1: I think that, well, it depends on how you define the term. I guess you'd have to see that I am, although I don't think that any organized religion would claim me as their own at this point in time.
0: Well, the question would be whether you claim any of them as your own.
1: I would have to go back about 1600 years before I found one that really spoke to my heart.
0: 1500 or 1600 years?
1: Yeah.
0: Wow.
1: Yeah, actually, I think that the first 200-300 years of Christianity had the story pretty much true.
0: All right, hold it right there, Peter. We're at the bottom of the hour. So we'll break here and come back with Peter Novak and the Secrets of Death. From the High Desert, middle of the night, I'm Art Bell.

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1: You know, actually, that's something I've always worried about, that one reason for religion might be to keep everybody sort of in control. And Peter said it himself, that that's the reason people need to believe in life after death, because otherwise there would be no control. Every day now, we get more stories about people walking into churches with guns and opening fire, or office buildings or whatever, and then doing themselves at the end. It seems like that might be that kind of people. You know, if you didn't believe there was anything coming after, then what would stop you from doing something like that? Again, the whole premise that people need to believe in life after death so that there's a little bit of control out there. Otherwise, we've got more people marching into churches with guns, doing away with people and then themselves. It worries me because the whole darn premise is just so logical as a reason to have that belief. In other words, control of the masses, Peter. You see, it doesn't help me believe it. It makes me worry because it's a logical premise to keep people in control. You know, the big lie. I'm not saying it's that, because we're as bad as anybody in my audience. I want to believe, Peter. But that's a pretty logical premise for people keeping people under control.
2: Well, certainly, but that's not why we should believe. That's why we need to believe.
1: That's why we need to believe.
2: We need to believe as far as we need to have something that we can believe in order to maintain society, keep society from self-destructing.
1: Huh.
2: But the problem is, okay, we're in the modern age, right?
1: Yes.
2: And we have all of this information and data coming in from every quarter.
1: Yes.
2: And, you know, this is not the way it was 100 years ago, 200 years ago, 1,000 years ago. And nowadays, things are very different. Nowadays, we hear all of these different kinds of stories about near-death experiences and about past life regression, about this belief from this culture and that belief from that culture, and they all seem to be very different. And because of this, people are having a hard time saying, well, you know, why should I believe in anything? They all seem to be telling me something different.
1: Well,
2: why should I believe in anything?
1: They're different, Peter, but they're also similar. And again, I go back to my good friend Matthew Alper, who talks about this God part of the brain. And he said, look, you know, even if you go to these deserts, some island, with a jungle island in the South Pacific where, you know, modern man has never gone before, when you get there, you're going to find some natives who believe in something. They worship the sun or the moon, or they make sacrifices, or, you know, they believe in something.
2: They are going to believe in something, yes. But my research has convinced me that there is a common denominator when it comes to their afterlife beliefs. People aren't just coming up with whatever kind of idea they could come up out of their imagination.
1: Mm-hmm.
2: Inevitably, the afterlife beliefs seem to always follow the same basic patterns, and that suggests to me that they are actually looking at the same phenomenon.
1: Peter, what did you do? Did you actually go out and interview people who have made these claims?
2: I have interviewed people, and I have done a lot of research of other people's work. I actually look at myself as being the next generation of afterlife research. Right now we have tons of people that are out there studying near-death experiences.
1: Right.
2: We have tons of people that are out there studying ghosts. We have another set of people out mm-hmm. there studying poltergeists.
1: That's right.
2: Another set of people out there studying out-of-body experiences. Another set of people out there studying soul retrieval. another set of people out there studying past life regression. And each of these sets are coming away and they're saying, okay, this is what we see. And they'll give you a report, and it's a consistent report within that group. They say, okay, everybody talking about these kind of experiences are saying this, this, this. And each of these groups are separate, and they're not taking into account what the other groups that presumably are also talking about what happens after death, they're not taking that into account. As far as I know, my research is the only research that has seen a connection between all of these different groups and say, yes, they are all looking at the same phenomenon. They might be looking at it from slightly different angles, but it is the same critter. They're all looking at the same thing.
1: Other than Christ, and we did not get a chance to interview Christ, but other than all, yes, we've had phenomena after phenomena, people with near-death experiences, people who have no more heartbeat and no electrical activity, supposedly, in their brains, and somehow then they come back. But, Peter, nobody who's been really dead, really dead, as in dead for hours or days or weeks or months, none of those folks have ever come back. And so,
2: That's arguable. I would give you a set of people who claim to have done just that.
1: Well, let's hear about it.
2: All of the people who have engaged in past life regression will tell you that, yes, they have been regressed in their memories. They have seen past lives. They have seen their past deaths. They have seen what happens between one life and the next. So they actually are literally claiming that, yes, they died and came back from the dead. They're here now. They were alive before they died. So this is a whole set of people that are claiming that.
1: Well, you're right. There are the people claiming that, but still, these claims are coming from active, alive, living brains. And the point I was trying to make is that nobody's who's really been dead, physically dead, for, you know, an indisputable amount of time, a month. None of those people have come back.
2: They're not coming. Okay, they're not coming back and giving you subjective reports of their experiences. However, we also can look for objective reports. We can look at ghost reports. We can look at poltergeist reports.
1: Oh, yes.
2: These are second-person reports of presumably what will be an afterlife experience.
1: Well, that's true. I mean, of course that's true. And there have been regressions into what appear to be prior lives. But the skeptic would say, okay, this is something, a fantasy concocted in a living brain that you're hearing about, that I had this prior life, and I died in such a way. And now, getting back onto your side of things, people seem to be able to make, you know, give details of these prior lives that are then verifiable. And that does, I've got to admit, that's pretty strong stuff. But
2: there are some very, very good reports of verified past life memories, yes. But what gets me excited is that there is a pattern within all of these different sets of reports that it's a consistent pattern that I don't think could happen by chance. It would definitely not happen if these were figments of people's imagination, whether they were deluding themselves or whether they were intentionally creating these stories. This pattern that is occurring within all the different sets would not be there if they were just being created out of the person's imagination. I think this pattern represents proof that all of these different sets are actually looking at legitimate, objective phenomena.
1: Well, do you have any examples of people who have described prior lives and then the proof has been obtained that they were right or in some cases wrong? Or, I mean, how does that work out?
2: Well, actually, you'd want to look at basically the life work of Ian Stevenson. He's a professor at the University of Virginia, and he has devoted his entire life to researching memories of past lives. It's not past life regression. It's spontaneous memories of past lives And, you know, he's written many books and articles, and he's basically devoted his entire professional life to researching this, and he's come up with, you know, an entire mountain of data suggestive that these past life memories have been validated. He goes and he looks at the memories, he writes them down, and he verifies, you know, different details within the recorded memories. So, you know, there's a lot of data like that out there. It's very impressive.
1: Can you cite any specific examples, you know, the hard proof kind of stuff of what people have said and then has been verified later? Are there any good examples of that?
2: Well, there was one example within Stevenson's work where there was a young boy that claimed to have been the husband of a wife of a family in India. When he was like 6 years old, he started making these claims, and they took him to the other town, and he identified, you know, a whole host of people that he had never seen before, and he identified them by name and by profession, and identified where they lived within the town. It was a very detailed recollection.
1: That's pretty impressive, all right, especially coming from a child. Very impressive. Okay, let's say that reincarnation is real and that we do live many lives. Have you come to the conclusion, Peter, that we do live many lives? Is that your personal belief?
2: I believe that at least some of us live many lives. I don't know that we all do. Maybe we all do. I don't know everybody. All I know is that the data I have seen has convinced me that it is a phenomenon that has recurred repeatedly, you know, among members of the human race. What is interesting to me is that in a lot of past life regression reports, it seems that reincarnation is pointless. They seem to go through life after life after life, and they never seem to actually get anywhere. They never seem to learn lessons. They seem to, every life, they're making the same mistake over and over and over
1: again. That was going to be exactly my point, Peter. If you have no active recollection of a past life, then what good does living many of them do you if you cannot carry the experience from one to the next?
2: It doesn't do you any good, and that's the problem. That's the problem, and that's what my whole research has been focused on, is the fact that if we divide a death, if our minds divide apart a death and we lose memory, then we cannot progress forward. We cannot evolve. We cannot grow. We are simply stuck.
1: Exactly.
2: And that's a problem. I think that that is basically the number one problem that virtually all of mankind's religions were originally created to try to deal with and solve.
1: I think the Catholics early on believed in reincarnation, right?
2: I don't know that they called themselves Catholics back then, but very early on in the Christian Church, yeah,
1: yes.
2: I think that they did. There's a lot of evidence to suggest that.
1: Okay, you're absolutely right. Early on in the Christian Church, and then it was apparently removed from doctrine, correct?
2: It seems to have been removed from doctrine, and there's a very good reason why they may have wanted to do that.
1: And I think I know what that reason is. I mean, we were talking about it a little bit earlier. You just covered it. Really, you said, what's the point?
2: Mm-hmm.
1: Isn't that why it was removed? Because...
2: Well, no, actually, I don't think that was why...
1: Oh?
2: I don't think that's why they removed it. I think that they removed it in the early part of the 4th century when the church merged with the Roman Empire, with the Roman government. Because, okay, if you're the government and you have control over the church, and the church is saying to everyone, okay, you have many lives. You reincarnate many times as you want to get things right, everything's okay. Well, then that reduces the control that the state has over you. However, if the state has the power not only to kill you in this life, but also to permanently condemn you to an eternity in heaven or hell, that gives the state an awful lot more power. But in order to do that, the state has to deny the existence of reincarnation. So I think that they did that in order to increase the state's ability to control the population. They said, not only can we kill you, but we can permanently convict you to heaven or hell for the rest of your life. We have that kind of power over you, so you better pay attention and do what we want.
1: That's a pretty darn good point. I see exactly what you're saying. Of course it would give them more control, because let's say you had committed murder and there was a death penalty awaiting you.
2: Mm-hmm.
1: Gee, what difference would it make to you if you're just ready to hop on to the next life anyway?
2: Right, right. If you thought there was an unending supply of lives to be had, then you could be looking at things a lot differently than you think. Than
1: true.
2: If you think there's only one chance and you got to get it right the first time around.
1: Yes. Yes, that's quite true. But, you know, it leads me back to my chief worry about all of this, Peter, and that is that it almost sounds like you're preaching the importance of believing in an afterlife so that we all behave ourselves. And you're sort of tossing in a lot of things about the stories being the same and so forth, but it still sounds like you believe that we should have it for control.
2: No, I think that if we cannot believe, we're in a lot of trouble. But that's not why we should believe. We should believe because the evidence points in that direction. We are intelligent people. We have gotten to the point in our communications on this planet in the 21st century that we're not going to accept some minute little belief system anymore. We have the whole world to look at and all of the world's reports to consider. And if those reports don't convince us of life after death,
1: yes,
2: then the world is going to be in a lot of trouble. But we are intelligent. That fact is not going to change. You know, if we look at these reports, we do not see a consistent vision of life after death. We are not going to believe in life after death, regardless of whether it's going to destroy civilization or not. That's irrelevant. We are logical creatures. We're only going to believe in life after death if logically it makes sense to us.
1: You believe the interior passages of the Great Pyramid support this view, don't you?
2: Yes, actually I do.
1: What is it about them?
2: Okay, well, let me give you a little preview of the passages. When you start into the pyramid, it's a single passage going down at about a 30 or 45 degree angle.
1: Yes.
2: And it goes down and almost gets to ground level before it forks off. And it forks off and has one passage going upward, another passage going downward. The passage going downward goes to like a rough-hewn cell or crypt. Meanwhile, the passage upward goes up for a ways, and then it splits off into two different passages, one of which goes to like a burial chamber called the Queen's Chamber, and then the one higher goes up to the burial chamber called the King's Chamber. But now in the pyramid's passageways, there's basically two forks in the road. The first fork in the road actually is the fork that goes up, and the first fork of the road is actually closed off by a granite plug. Whereas the second fork in the road, it's similarly clarified. Because the larger passageway to the King's Chamber is enlarged, right? So on the first fork in the road, the upper passage is blocked, whereas in the second fork in the road, the upper passage is actually enhanced. It's like saying, "Oh, come this way. This is a better way to come."
1: All right. Peter, hold it right at that point. We're at the top of the hour. And at a fork in the road, I guess. One blocked and one available for passage. We'll find out what that means when we get back. From the high desert in the night, this is Coast to Coast AM.

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1: My guest is Peter Novak, and Peter's a little nervous, but he's got something very important to talk to you about. And that's whether there's actually life after death. And that is what we're talking about. And at the moment, about the Great Pyramids. We'll be right back.

0: tell you a little secret, Peter. When I used to first get on the air, you know, when I was very early in my career, before I'd get on the air every night, I'd have panic attacks.
1: Did you?
0: Yeah, I'd have a hard time breathing. I'd break out into a cold sweat. And I don't know, it'd go on for a while, and then the program would start, and they'd stop. As soon as I started doing what I wanted to do, it would all go away, and I'd forget all about it. But it went on night after night after night when I used to get a panic attack. So I understand getting nervous. I mean, you've written two books, The Lost Secrets of Death and The Division of Consciousness.
1: Sure, just finished a third one.
0: A third one?
1: Yeah, I just got in the mail yesterday, so it should be hitting the shelves probably in October or November.
0: And the name of it?
1: Original Christianity.
0: Original Christianity. Good. We'll talk about that a little bit. I'd love to talk about that a little bit, as a matter of fact. But we were in the pyramids. Let's get that out of the
1: right.
0: way.
1: All right. I think that 2,000-4,000 years ago, there was a single world religion. And, you know, the Christians are going to be all upset with that phrase because they think it's coming, but I think that it was something that happened a long time ago.
0: You think it was an original world religion?
1: Well, I don't know if it was original. I think there was a one world religion. I believe there was a belief system.
0: A one world religion, huh?
1: That encompassed all civilized locations, or, you know, the majority of civilized locations. And I think that our best snapshot of that is in ancient Egypt.
0: Okay.
1: And I think that they created their Great Pyramid. The Great Pyramid shows exactly what they believed happened after death.
0: I had heard that they thought that the Great Pyramid would be a launching platform, kind of, for the soul.
1: There's a lot of different theories about what they believe, but what I have discovered is that the interior passageways of the Great Pyramid
0: mm-hmm.
1: are a perfect reflection of the binary soul doctrine.
0: This,
1: very simple.
0: And by that you mean the splitting of the souls.
1: The splitting of the soul, right. There's two splits. The first split happens at the first fork in the road, and that's where the mind separates from the body. The body continues down into the underground passageway symbolically, representing the fact that, you know, that the body dies and there's no hope for it at all.
0: Right.
1: And the upper passageway you see is blocked by the granite plug, and that shows that nothing physical can go on the upper passageway.
0: Oh, I see. In other words, to pass that granite, you would have to be not in the physical.
1: You have to be
0: non-physical.
1: It's uh-huh. only your non-physical elements that can go through the upper passageway, right?
0: I see. Okay, that makes sense.
1: Okay, so you have your two non-physical elements going through the upper passageway, and then you find you come to a second fork in the road. And unlike the first fork in the road, both passageways are open. But like the first fork in the road, one passageway is something special about it, right? The upper passageway has a much higher ceiling. It's called... I forget what it's called, but anyway, it's a real high ceiling, and it really encourages, it visually encourages you to take the upper passageway. But there is a fork in the road, and I believe that, so there are two forks in this passageway. I think the first fork in the road represents the first death, when the mental half of the person divides apart from the physical half.
0: Yes.
1: But then the second fork in the road represents what the binary soul doctrine talks about. It talks about where the mind actually divides the part two. It goes into two separate sections. Religions used to call the second death. You see the same report about the second death in a lot of different religions. You see it in the ancient Egyptian religion. You see it in ancient Judaism. You see it in a lot of different ones. And I believe that the Great Pyramid reflects this in the diagram or in the design of the passageway.
0: Well, what it does mean is that that's what the Egyptians may well have believed.
1: Right.
0: But it doesn't necessarily lend any sort of absolute reality the way testimony does about a prior life, for example, of life after death. It sort of illustrates what the Egyptians...
1: It shows that belief in the second death, the belief in the division
0: of the soul,
1: of the mind after death, it was a common belief within Egypt back then.
0: Okay, I can swallow that.
1: Now, my research has convinced me that what we are seeing today being reported about near-death experiences and past-life regression and ghosts and all of the rest support that ancient belief system. All of these modern reports can be explained by that ancient belief that the mind splits apart into two parts. Now, what's amazing to me, Art, what's amazing to me is that, 4,000 years ago, the Egyptians and all these other traditions, all these other cultures, they believed that the mind had two parts.
0: Mm-hmm.
1: And now, today, our modern science has come to the same conclusion. Our psychologists have said, well, we have a conscious and an unconscious. Our neurologists have said, oh, we have a left brain and a right brain, and they're very different.
0: That's quite true.
1: And this is a virtual duplication of what these ancient people used to believe. As a matter of fact, we have a modern psychiatrist that works out of Harvard. His name is Schiffer, and he's written a book called Of Two Minds. And he says that the right brain and the left brain are not just two halves of the mind, but that they actually represent two separate selves that exist in the mind, in the brain at the same time. And that most of the time these two selves are integrated together, but they can function completely independently of each other. Now that's exactly what the ancient Egyptians believed. They believed that when you die, these two halves of the mind were completely separate and function completely independently of each other.
0: Okay.
1: Now it's just amazing to me that modern science has come to the same conclusion that these cultures believed all these thousands of years ago.
0: Well, maybe because it's a kind of a natural way for us to go. I mean, we are aware of our consciousness when we're awake, and we're aware of the fact that we have a subconscious as well, that sometimes manifests dreams and all the rest of it when we sleep, right?
1: Mm-hmm.
0: Let's talk a little bit about original Christianity. If you just wrote a book about that, I'd be quite curious. How different is original Christianity from what is practiced today?
1: Well, I can answer that question with one word, and that's reincarnation.
0: Uh-huh.
1: If you look at the Christian beliefs, and then you factor in reincarnation into the mix,
0: yes,
1: that changes
0: everything.
1: It changes everything. And it comes out looking like a completely different creature, and I believe in order to do that, basically you have to adopt the binary soul doctrine as an element of original Christianity.
0: The two minds, yes.
1: Now, we know that original Christianity believed in resurrection. They believed that at the end of time, the dead would be reawoken. They would rise from the dead.
0: A lot of very modern Christians believe that.
1: That is the fundamental element of the Christian belief, and we know that that goes back to the earliest years. However, we have also discovered, relatively recently, we've discovered proof. We suspected for a long time that this was true, but with the discovery of some ancient scriptures, we've found it to be true that the original Christians believed in reincarnation.
0: All right, you said proof. That's a very strong word. What has been uncovered?
1: Well, the Nag Hammadi scriptures that were found in Egypt in 1945 have documented that they did in fact believe, at least certain segments or certain sects of Christianity believed in reincarnation from the very, very earliest years. Now, it poses a very interesting problem, because how could they have believed in reincarnation and also have believed in resurrection at the same time?
0: I don't know.
1: Well, the only answer to that I can come up with is...
2: Welcome to Nye Underground, bringing you Art Bell classics all the way from the high desert. 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And now, Art Bell.

0: Welcome to Nigh Underground, bringing you Art Bell classics all the way from the high desert. 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And now, Art Bell.
1: Why?
2: Then so what? You might as well, you know, you talk about being dead, worms crawl in and worms crawl
1: right,
2: out.
1: Absolutely.
2: It essentially is that. If there's no carrying forth of the memories and the experiences, the life experiences from one life to another, then you might as well say you're dead.
1: Exactly right, Art. And that's exactly right. And you have touched upon the central problem with religion, the central problem with Christianity. The central problem with the Eastern religions that believe in reincarnation. And I think the answer to that, you know, we're going deeper and deeper into religion here.
2: Yeah, that's fine. Is this split in the soul, right?
1: Right. The problem, the answer to that problem is that this is not the way it was supposed to be. We were not originally supposed to divide apart at death.
2: Yeah.
1: When we did, it screwed up everything. I think that the moment when that all everything got screwed up was, it was recorded, maybe incorrectly or obscurely so, but it was recorded as the fall from grace in the Garden of Eden that was, you know, in the Bible and all of that. It was an original, at some point early on in the human race.
2: So
1: something went wrong.
2: Let me see if I've got this straight, that the human mind splits upon death, and one part of it reincarnates,
1: right?
2: And another part of it, if I've got this right, proceeds to heaven or hell.
1: Well,
2: is that
1: it can be understood as that. It can be understood as that. The other part, actually, what it does is it descends into its own memories and its own emotions. And basically, it creates dreams for itself out of its memories and emotions of its own life. It reviews its own life, you know, like the life review that you hear about from near-death experiences. It reviews its life again and again and again. And the more it does that, the more it starts to judge itself.
2: Now, I've got that. Peter, let me be absolutely straight. The part that splits these two minds, the part that reincarnates, that must be the unconscious part.
1: No, the conscious part is the part that reincarnates.
2: See, I could have understood if it was the unconscious part, because that would account for the lack of the bringing forth of the memories. And
1: but see, memory is contained in the unconscious. Memory is stored in the unconscious. The conscious mind, by itself, alone, by itself, it has no memory, it has no emotion, it has no, it's completely dispassionate. It's verbal, it has free will, it has the ability to make choices, but it does not contain memory. All the ancient religions specified this. They said that one half of the soul, it had free will, it had intellect, it had the spark of life, you know, it never died. The other half, the soul, it had memory, it had emotion.
2: Okay, I think I do understand where you're coming from. So the unconscious part of the mind, storing all the memories, is what goes to heaven or hell, or on to the next level. I guess we'll talk about that here in a while, but goes in that direction, while the conscious portion, which is only in the here and now and doesn't contain all the memories, that's what reincarnates, and that accounts for the fact that that you lose your memory. It's just the here and now part of the mind. That's kind of interesting. So, and then, okay, so let's break over to the other part, that unconscious part that has memories. That's what has the near-death experience?
1: Well, Art, that's what has part of the near-death experience. The near-death experience, remember,
2: it
1: has two parts. It has the dark part, it has the dark phase and the light phase. And I believe that these two phases are actually being experienced by the two different parts of the mind. I think that the dark phase

0: is being experienced by the conscious mind. Now, if you look at the different reports of people that are going through the dark phase, you'll see something very interesting. You'll see that they have a sudden reduction in their emotional intensity. They seem to suddenly not be very concerned about their family or about their loved ones or really about much of anything.
1: Huh.
0: But then when the story changes and all of a sudden they start describing the light phase, we're in the realm of light, everything changes, and all of a sudden they are experiencing extreme emotions, and they're totally focused on the memories of their past life. And these distinctions reflect the characteristics of the conscious and the unconscious.
1: Somebody once said something to me. It was actually John Lear repeating something somebody else said. But the bottom line is, maybe even Whitley, the bottom line is, the line was, and it's always bothered me, Peter, when you die, you know, you'll be given the choice of going to the light or the darkness. Don't go to the light, they said. It's a trick. Go to the darkness. That the light is a trick. And nothing has ever bothered me as much since, Peter.
0: This is actually something that I believe that they teach in Tibetan Buddhism.
1: Huh?
0: And
1: really?
0: Yes, yes. If you look in the Tibetan Book of the Dead, it will talk about that same thing.
1: All you've done is worry me even more now.
0: Okay, now the thing is, a lot of ancient religions, they seem to have decided that it was impossible to prevent this division of the mind from occurring. They thought that it was just too hard, or maybe that it was completely impossible to prevent this division of the mind from occurring. And so instead of trying to prevent that division, what they would do is try to help a person to identify with one half of the mind and disidentify with the other half. And that way, the division would not bother them as much. Now, some of the Eastern religions, like Islam and like Hinduism and Buddhism, they seem to have identified with the conscious mind, with the conscious half of the mind. Whereas other religions, like Christianity and Judaism, they seem to have identified with the
1: unconscious.
0: They said that, you know, the most important part of yourself is your own innermost soul and your feelings and your emotions. And whereas the Eastern religion said the most important part of yourself is the dispassionate, unfeeling, abstract part of yourself. And I believe that they did this because they basically gave up hope on preventing the division from occurring and said, well, this is the next best thing. If you can identify with just one half
1: or the other, if we can't stop it, then let's join it.
0: Yeah, basically sour grapes.
1: That's remarkable. I'd never heard, frankly, of this division of the minds before, and now how it's treated by the various religions is absolutely fascinating. All right, Peter, we're at the top of the hour, so hold tight right where you are, and we will continue. Peter Novak is my guest. Life, death, and a big question mark.

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1: All right. So there are two parts to our mind, the binary mind, if you will. One part, the conscious part. Now, this is exactly opposite of the way I would have thought, but it's intriguing to think of it this way. The conscious part actually just being that part which lives in the moment, not the part that has any of our memories or any of our experience at all, but just that part of our mind that lives in the moment, the conscious moment. And that's the part that reincarnates with no memory of the past. So I don't know then what is the substance to that part of the mind. On the other hand, Peter says the substantive part of our mind is that which holds the memories and the experiences, and that is a subconscious part of the mind that goes in a very different direction. In a moment, once again, Peter Novak.

0: I guess it really is humorous in a way. All these years since hearing that trick thing, it's bothered the hell out of me. And I don't see how I'm possibly going to pass on and get to that fork in the road, the darkness and the light, without, I don't know, pausing there on the path and looking back and forth. Darkness? Light. John Lear. Darkness, light. Darkness, light. Big choice, right? Probably be stuck there looking back and forth. Peter, welcome back.
1: Thank you.
0: That trick thing is going to bother me until I die, and then definitely afterward, if there's some kind of choice, it's going to drive me nuts. And I hate to hear that there's any substance, apparently, to it. All right, so our mind divides.
1: Right.
0: And is there any modern eyewitness kind of testimony about this, about soul division? Anybody who's come back and talked about the division of the mind?
1: Actually, there have been a few. I was actually surprised to discover that there were eyewitnesses to this in the modern age. When I had written my first book, I was going purely on circumstantial evidence. I realized that there was actually eyewitness evidence supporting this. I have since discovered that there are a number of near-death experience subjects who have reported having their minds splitting apart after they die. Now, some of these subjects, they say they will report that they saw themselves splitting in two. They saw another part of themselves separating, going off in another direction. But there are other reports of near-death experiences where they would actually describe where when their minds divided apart that they would experience subjectively being in both halves at the same time, but separating and looking at each other. Very strange.
0: Well, again, the half of the mind that becomes reincarnated, the conscious half, seems of, you know, that's the place where I go, well, so what? It doesn't mean anything to us, since we're not going to remember it. It means nothing. So, but there's the other half of the mind, the subconscious, carrying all the memories. Is that the one that gets to the fork in the road between the light and the darkness, or is that fork just fabrication?
1: I believe that that fork in the road does occur.
0: It does occur.
1: I do not believe that choice does not come into that situation. You do not choose at that point in time whether your mind is going to divide apart or not. If your mind is going to divide apart, by that point, it has already been decided. It is already a foregone conclusion if it's going to happen or not. If it's going to happen, it's going to be because over the course of your life, you have already divided your life, divided your mind apart while you were living.
0: In what way?
1: You did that by alienating your unconscious mind from your conscious mind. You know, all of us, as we go through our lives, our unconscious is constantly whispering to us, telling us, you should have done this. You should have been like that. You should do this. You should do that.
0: That's true.
1: It's basically our moral voice originates from our unconscious.
0: And it's preaching constantly to the conscious mind. It's saying, you know this is wrong.
1: Right. Or have a choice. We have a choice. We can listen to this, or we can ignore it and reject it. And very often we do, you know, because the conscious mind is the stronger of the two halves of the mind. It can push the unconscious away. It can repress it. It can ignore
0: it. It's the part that it has free will, right?
1: Right.
0: Okay, so.
1: And so if one half of your mind is rejecting the other half of your mind while you're alive, then when you die, it does not surprise me if those two halves of the mind completely divide apart from each other. If, on the other hand, over the course of your life, you listened to your moral voice of your unconscious, you embraced it, you recognized it, you tried to integrate its messages into the way you live your life, then you would not divide yourself in two in life, and then you would not divide apart when you die.
0: Got it. Got it. Got it. Got it. Got it. That's why you said some people reincarnate, you believe, and some do not. Is that correct?
1: Right, right. And I also think that's why some people, like, you know, some of the most exalted, most advanced Hindu holy men and Buddhist holy men, they claim that they have reincarnated with memory. They have not divided apart between lives.
0: They were
1: able to maintain their memory from one life to the next. Now, what we see today of that phenomenon is very, very faint. You know, you see, like, these lamas, and they will come back, and they will have, you know, actually quite vague memories of their previous life. They will be able to have enough memory of their previous life to recognize, you know, personal possessions from their past life and this and that. But there are elements of mankind's ancient traditions that lead me to an amazing hope, to a very exciting hope for me. And that is that I believe that in mankind's distant past, we all knew how to do this, and we reincarnated with memory again and again and again and again and again to the point that we would have, you know, we would have a continuous self-conscious awareness for 500 years, 1,000 years, 2,000 years. If you look at the traditions of cultures in the Middle East, of Egypt, of India, of Mesopotamia, of the Bible and the Jews, they will say that way back, people lived for a long time. They lived for 500 years, 1,000 years, 2,000 years.
0: That's right.
1: And I believe, my research into the binary soul doctrine convinced me that what those traditions are actually saying is not that their physical bodies lived for that long.
0: No, but
1: rather
0: they
1: that their minds
0: they remained
1: lived
0: whole.
1: For that long.
0: They remained
1: whole.
0: Whole.
1: They
0: that
1: incarnated
0: whole time. Yes,
1: again and again and again as the same person.
0: I absolutely understand. Wouldn't that mean then, and I don't want to lead you down a path that's going to get you into any trouble here, but trouble is my middle name.
1: Mm.
0: Doesn't it mean that modern America, Peter, modern America is pretty much a country of very separated souls?
1: I'm afraid so. I think that probably most of the world is right now. But that's not necessarily something that should surprise us. If you look at the different religious traditions, they say this, you know. The Bible says, oh, we had the fall from grace in Eden, and now, you know, mankind is basically screwed. You know, we're in deep trouble.
0: Right.
1: You see the same story from India. They say we're in the, I believe it's the Kali Yuga. It's the most degenerate age of mankind.
0: There's quite a bit of modern evidence out there that what you say there is true, basically, that we're screwed. However, you do claim that there are examples of those who live a pure life and listen to their subconscious implicitly and remain whole, but they are darn few and far between.
1: They are few and far between. I think that they used to be less few and far between. If you look at the traditional names of some of the high kings of Egypt, they have names like he whose lives repeat, he whose has had many lives. I think that reflects the fact that they reincarnated with memory again and again and again.
0: All right, let's talk about the people who have the split minds, most of us, frankly.
1: Basically, yeah.
0: Well, all right, so in their case, what evidence exists of, yes, okay, their consciousness goes flying into another life that doesn't know a damn thing about the prior life there, but what happens to their subconscious?
1: Well, their subconscious, we see reflections of separated subconsciouses in a number of different afterlife reports. We see that in the light phase of near-death experiences. We also see that in reports of haunting ghosts.
0: You think that produces some of them are so unrested that they simply cannot proceed as they should otherwise and they become ghosts?
1: No, I think that these are actually separate halves of a human mind.
0: Right,
1: they are so basically they're mentally disturbed. They're mentally dysfunctional because they are split minds. They're only half of the whole mind.
0: Right.
1: And because they are so dysfunctional, you see evidence of mental illness in haunting ghosts. You see evidence of mental illness in an awful lot of different kind of afterlife phenomenon.
0: You're right. Well, I mean, a lot of it seems crazy, what's done and, you know, the displays put on and the rest of that. It does seem kind of crazy.
1: Yeah. The other half of the coin is the poltergeist. I think that the haunting ghost and the poltergeist, we're looking at the two different halves of the mind.
0: Right.
1: Whereas the haunting ghost tends to be completely frozen in their own memories and their own emotions.
0: Right.
1: And they're completely subjective and they're not aware of what's going on around them. The exact opposite is true about poltergeists. They don't seem to have any memories or emotions of their own, and they seem to be completely focused on what's going on around them. They're completely objective-oriented.
0: Huh. I suppose that's true. But there must be then also, I guess I shouldn't say must. Are there a group then that go where? Do they get to a traditional heaven or something in between? Where do the rest of these souls that don't become poltergeists or ghosts go?
1: Well, the question is, if you see this ghost, right?
0: Yes.
1: You see this ghost and he's doing whatever it is he's doing it again and again and again. You're looking at him objectively. You're looking at him as from a third person. You can't necessarily tell what he's experiencing within his own mind.
0: Right.
1: Within his own mind, he could be experiencing that he's in hell. It's very interesting if you look at different reports of hell from near-death experiences. There are two different kinds of reports about this. One in which people, during a near-death experience, they discover, I am in hell, or it feels like I'm in hell. And they would describe a scene of extreme agony and torture. You know, it's very, very horrible to even read these reports. But then you also hear different kind of reports about people who go to heaven and then they get to look into hell. And what they see there is a very different kind of thing. They see these creatures that are walking around and they're just kind of aimless and they're just kind of having internal surges of anxiety and distress.
0: You're right.
1: And they're not aware of what's going on around them.
0: I've had that described to me, Peter. Believe me, I've had it described to me.
1: And I think that their internal experience is that they are in hell. One version, you're looking at them from the outside. The other version, you're having it described to you what they are experiencing inside. It's the same thing.
0: But I'm trying to hold out some hope here. Do some of these minds slip through to what we conventionally think of as heaven, or do you think not?
1: Absolutely, I do.
0: Oh, you do? You do?
1: I think that there is such a thing as heaven. I think that there are two different kinds of heaven. I think that there is a heaven for a separated mind, and then there is a totally different kind of a thing for the person whose mind does not divide apart.
0: Huh.
1: I think that for the person who has a separated mind,
0: yes,
1: it is basically a dream world experience. It's a dream reality. It's a construct that they have created with their own minds, within their own minds.
0: But this would be a level below a complete reincarnation, wouldn't it? Should we think of it that way?
1: I wouldn't think of it as a reincarnation. I still think that...
0: No, I'm saying a level below. In other words, a complete reincarnation would be the whole mind.
1: Right.
0: So would a split soul that goes to what we think of as heaven be in a better place than somebody who had wholly recreated?
1: No, I think they would be in a... it would be in a worse place, but they may not realize it because without their conscious mind, they do not have the intellectual capacity to realize the limitations of their existence. They don't have the ability to make choices. They don't have the ability to be free and independent and creative. But they wouldn't realize that either, so it wouldn't be a big problem for them.
0: In other words, their free will is gone, but they don't...
1: They're basically having a happy dream.
0: Yeah, they're having a happy dream, so they don't care. They don't care that their free will is gone because
1: they don't really realize it. But there's a whole different level a whole different level of people, I believe, whose minds do not divide apart at death. And I can only look to different traditions that have reported the experiences of these people. They actually describe them as like mini gods. They are immortal. They have supreme happiness and complete freedom. And I think, to be perfectly honest, it's probably close to impossible for us to describe what it is that they're experiencing.
0: Well, I'm appreciative of the fact that you're doing the best you can anyway. This is a whole different way of looking at all of this for me, and it's perhaps a logical way. I can sort of understand what you've been saying. I really can. So the split minds that go to a heaven, it's really not as high a calling as the whole mind that goes forward and becomes another complete person, and their life continues for, well, indefinitely?
1: Right. Now, you don't know. If they have their mind whole, you do not know if they necessarily come back and reincarnate on Earth or not. They may choose to do that. They may choose to do something else. We don't, you know, we have really no idea what options would be available to them at that point.
0: So they could reincarnate as some kind of gods, or some kind of aliens, or some kind of something that we can't possibly even understand?
1: Right, right. But what they had done was they had basically graduated from Earth, right. Because right now, everyone here, we're struggling with this recurring cycle of soul division. We reincarnate, we divide, we reincarnate, we divide. If someone escapes that cycle,
0: yes,
1: you know, they would discover a freedom that I really think that we could probably not even comprehend. But they would be completely free of the limitations of that human beings experience in this world.
0: But that would be a very unusual individual. Most of us would be doing the fifth grade again and again and again, right?
1: Yeah, you know? Exactly.
0: All right, hold it right there. When we get back, we'll begin to explore questions from all of you for Peter Novak. I wonder if you were able to... Actually, I was quite able to follow along with this. It's an intriguing and different way to think about it all. From the high desert, I'm Art Bell.

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1: It's always absolutely fascinating watching the audience reaction. And as it began to sink in, people have paid my guest compliments. My guest, by the way, Peter Novak. Everything from, I think he's virtually discovered the religious equivalent of the theory of everything to a simple, come on, Art, Christians don't believe in that reincarnation BS. You know, they regard it as heretical. So you get all lines of opinion. One thing's for sure, though, it's a lot.

0: One thing's for sure. If you listen to this program in order to sort of get some brain food and something different to think about, you've definitely received your money's worth this morning. Peter Novak is my guest, and he's talking about the binary mind, the splitting of the mind with respect to life after death, with respect to whether we retain consciousness or not. It's been quite a story. Peter, welcome back.
1: Thank you.
0: Was this ever close to being a one-world religion, a single idea that virtually was grasped by most of the world?
1: It seems to be the case, yes. I have found this same belief in dividing souls in two, a soul that has two parts that divides apart at death. I have found that idea in cultures all over the world. I found it in Asia. I found it in basically every continent. I was very surprised to find that it was very widespread among the American Indian before the white men showed up.
0: I think that's right. Peter, could it ever be so? I mean, we can all look around the world right now, and whether it's admitted or not, we're really involved in war, as we have been, I guess, in all of man's memory.
1: Mm-hmm.
0: Because of our different beliefs, right? There are people attacking us because of their beliefs, and they've concluded we're not going to convert to theirs, so they're going to kill us instead, either convert or kill. So some might argue we haven't made much progress.
1: No, we haven't. But I think that actually there's really only one belief even today, and that's that it's a choice, really, not a belief. It's a choice of whether or not we choose to listen to our own highest values, our own highest ideals.
0: Yes.
1: Or we choose to ignore and reject them.
0: Mm-hmm.
1: And that's the choice that people have always had, and the choice that people always will have. And I think that while you could argue that today you see a conflict between belief systems,
0: I do.
1: I think the only conflict is whether or not we should listen to our own conscience, or whether we should listen to our own fear.
0: I think a lot of people who have listened to what you've said this morning feel some truth about it deep in their soul, but you just never know what people think. We're about to find out. First time caller line, you're on the air with Peter Novak. Good morning.
2: Good morning. Hi, this is Sarah from Indiana.
0: Yes.
2: Peter.
1: Yes.
2: What I believe also, that splitting of the minds was very fascinating.
1: Mm-hmm.
2: But I believe that what comes around goes around.
0: Karma.
2: Like if you do, yes.
0: Karma, yeah, okay.
2: Good,
0: well,
2: it comes back to you.
0: Well, let's find out what Peter thinks about the whole concept of karma.
1: You're talking about the consequences of your actions, and I believe that that's an absolute law, and I think that there's a lot of evidence to support that. I think that when the mind divides apart, both halves of the mind experience the consequences of their actions. They experience those in different ways, but they do experience them.
0: Oh, so you're saying that even the mind that reincarnates,
1: mm-hmm,
0: consciously, the conscious part of the mind, which has no memories,
1: has no memory.
0: You're telling me it too experiences karma?
1: Yes, I think that it does. I think that it experiences karma in that the elements of the life that it confronts, the elements of the life that it goes to next,
0: yes,
1: reflects the consequences of the actions that it did in its previous life.
0: You realize that seems terribly unfair.
1: No, I think that's completely fair.
0: Well, no, how is that fair? Now, Peter, listen to me. If it's a conscious part of the mind that reincarnates,
1: mm-hmm,
0: with absolutely no memory of prior behavior,
1: right,
0: then it's getting karma that is punishing it like a little black cloud following it around,
1: right,
0: punishing it for something it has no memory of. Now, where's the fairness in that?
1: Okay, well,
0: Yes.
1: It still did those things.
0: It still
1: made those choices. Now, it's unconscious, it's suffering in its own hell, its conscious mind has reincarnated, but it still has to confront the consequences of its behavior. The person, even if it divides apart, that person, that's not a way out. That's not a way to avoid justice.
0: Well, okay, but it seems like strapping a crazy person into the electric chair.
1: Okay, but you're saying that because you think that
0: it's unfair.
1: No. Well, it is unfair. It kind of is. It depends on whether or not the person chose to divide apart and lose its memory.
0: Okay.
1: That goes way back to the whole question of, in the beginning, when we first started to divide apart and lose our memory between lives, did we choose that? Did we do that consciously? Did we realize that was going to be the consequence of that choice or not?
0: All
1: if
0: right.
1: it was, then 5,000
0: deserve it.
1: Generations later, we would still be justified in confronting the consequences of our behavior.
0: Got it. All right. Wildcard Line, you're on the air with Peter Novak. Hi.
3: Yes, hi. I was reading in the book of Mary Magdalene, and Jesus was talking about, you said, the different parts of the mind, and he talks about the soul, the psyche, and what they call the nous, or N-A-U-S. Have you ever heard about this?
1: You're talking about the Gospel of Mary, right?
3: Mm-hmm.
1: Okay. It's very, very interesting. Yes, the Gospel of Mary does talk about, I think that the passage you're talking about, this was a book that was discovered in among the Nag Hammadi scriptures in 1945.
0: Mm-hmm.
1: And the passage you're talking about, Mary asks Jesus, she says, "Okay, I just saw a vision, Lord," she says. "And when I saw the vision, did I see that vision with my soul or with my spirit?"
0: Hmm.
1: And he said, "No, you did not see that vision with your soul or with your spirit. You saw that vision with the nous that exists between the soul and the spirit." And that's a very, very important passage in that book, because that shows that when that book was written, that not only did it believe in the binary soul doctrine, it believed that you have two parts,
0: right,
1: but it also believed that there was a unity that was believed to exist between the two parts, that there was a wholeness, there was a completion, there was
0: mm-hmm.
1: there was a actual self that existed, and there was that self, there was that mind. Nous means mind in Greek. That mind, that wholeness, that experience, that vision is what he was saying.
0: Well, it also clearly shows that my listeners apparently do understand exactly what you're talking about.
1: Oh, wonderful.
0: East of the Rockies, you're on the air with Peter Novak. Hello.
4: Hello, this is Albert. Am I on the air?
0: Yes, you are.
4: Okay, I have a question. I'm 20 years old, okay?
0: Right.
4: I'm a young kid. I really don't think I know that much. When it comes to this, I have a question, though.
0: Okay.
4: I believe that the soul, I mean, I don't believe in reincarnation, but I'm a Christian, and like the Bible says, at the moment of conception, you are given an individual immortal soul,
0: mm-hmm.
4: and an individual, let's see, soul. And then I'm guessing that the Bible talks specifically about different things like man being created in God's image. So what I think is being reincarnated defeats the whole purpose of salvation, just like purgatory. And that's basically what I mean, because Christ died for us once to have one chance in a life, not to have us.
0: All right.
4: I'll hang up and listen, okay?
0: All right. Peter, there you have it. Pretty conventional view. And
1: It is. What was the first thing you said again?
0: He's gone now.
1: Oh, he's gone now. He said that... Oh, I forgot what it was. Is conventional view. However, the Bible actually does describe a person as having two separate parts. He believed that the Bible said that when you're born, God gives you an immortal soul at that point in time. Actually, the Bible does not say that. That was a decision that a political group decided to believe in around in the 4th century. Actually,
0: Peter, I think he said that man was created in God's image, right?
1: Right, he did say that.
0: And but perhaps God is of two minds.
1: Well, and that's actually very true. In the Old Testament in particular, it describes God as having both a soul and a spirit. In a number of cases, the Bible describes this God as being a unity that is created or that exists from a duality or from a multiplicity.
0: And that duality passed on to us in his image.
1: Right, right.
0: Mm-hmm. West of the Rockies, you're on the air with Peter Novak. Hello.
5: Hello.
0: Yes, what
5: Hi.
0: Is your first name, hon?
5: This is Brandy.
0: Brandy, okay.
5: Hi there. I have a few things that might help clear a little bit of this up with some confusion with other guests. I'm a believer of reincarnation. I believe it exists. Many believe that Jesus Christ has reincarnated. A former guest, Maurice Cotterill.
0: Yes.
5: You familiar?
0: Yes.
5: He kind of went into like how he sort of believed that Jesus has reincarnated many times as many different, if you will.
0: Where'd she go? Where'd she go? Are you still there? Hello?
5: Hello.
0: You're still there.
5: Okay.
0: We lost you for a moment. I'm sorry.
5: Oh, sorry about that. Well, anyway, I heard you were saying something like somebody told you don't go into the light because it's a trick.
0: Yes.
5: And then, Peter, you said that's like the sour grapes situation. And I'm kind of wondering if maybe the Eastern people believe to choose light for reincarnation for a second chance of being better in a different life because maybe they know they've screwed up and they're too afraid of judgment quite yet, and maybe they think that because there is the opinion to go to, or the, I'm sorry, because there is an option to go both ways instead of just one way, that maybe they're just not quite ready for judgment, and maybe the Western thinks that we should choose the dark way for a chance of final judgment and hopes to get into heaven even if they've had a less than perfect life, and hoping that they would have forgiveness from Jesus.
0: Peter?
1: Well, the division where you have the choice between the light and the dark, I don't think that you actually have a choice there. The light phase, if you think about the conscious mind as being a light bulb, it is very objective. It looks and sees things around it. But by itself, that light bulb is surrounded by nothing but darkness. So even though that light bulb is illuminating things, it's showing off light, it still perceives itself as being in a realm of complete darkness. So I believe that the conscious mind after death, it actually experiences itself as being in a realm of darkness. Even though it is shedding the light, it does not see anything reflecting that light back to itself.
0: What kind of feedback do you generally get from traditional Christians? You're going to get a lot of them on the phone, and so I'm just curious. I mean, are they?
1: Well, you know, I get the whole spectrum. There are a lot of, I think that really a lot more today than maybe 20 years ago, 50 years ago, people are a lot more open-minded. They have been exposed to a lot more different perspectives, and they're a lot more interested in seeing an integration of the different kind of perspectives that are out there.
0: So so you do get, some are receptive to what you're saying.
1: Yes, some are receptive, and some definitely are not. Some are very dyed-in-the-wool. They have been taught what to believe, and I don't think they've ever actually considered things for themselves. They simply accepted what it is that they were taught by from generations past, and they've not tried to adapt that to any new information, any new data, such as we've seen in the last 50 years or so.
0: All right. Peter, what does the binary soul, the whole thing about the two, the division of the soul, the doctrine, tell us about American politics?
1: Oh, that's one of my favorite things.
0: Is it? Okay.
1: Okay. I think that the two halves of the soul, the conscious and the unconscious, the left brain and the right brain, they really reflect the two political parties in America today.
0: Uh-huh.
6: Really?
1: The conscious mind is very objective. It's very impersonal. It's it believes in its own free will, its own independence, its own autonomy. Its own ability to work for itself. The conscious mind believes itself to be a whole unto itself, and that's because the conscious mind, the left brain mind, recognizes details.
0: Is that the liberal? Is that the Democrat?
1: No, this is a Republican.
0: This is a Republican. A conservative.
1: The left brain mind recognizes details and differences between itself and other people.
0: Yes.
1: And that's because it sees itself as a whole unto itself. Everything else is separate from itself. Whereas the unconscious, the right brain, sees itself as a part of a whole. Okay? It sees connections and similarities between itself and other people. And because of that, the left brain mind sees power and authority and autonomy as its strongest strengths, whereas the right brain, the unconscious, sees relationships and feelings and a sense of connections as being its strongest strengths.
0: Or in other words, that's all right, as you whack up a lung. So that would be the liberal side.
1: Yes.
0: Uh-huh. All right, got it. First time caller line, you're on the air with Peter. Hello.
7: Hello.
0: Good morning. You're on the air.
7: Can you hear me?
0: I hear you.
7: Oh, yeah. My name is Chu. I myself grew up in Taiwan, and I came to the United States 2 years ago.
0: Yes.
7: And because in Taiwan, usually people have a common idea that we all have, for example, if somebody has some bad thing happen to him,
0: mm-hmm.
7: for example, he have some kind of disease or have some kind of car accident,
0: yes.
7: people will say that, oh, in your previous life, you must have done something wrong.
0: Yes.
7: And for a long time, I don't believe it. But I came to the United States 2 years ago.
0: And you believe you believe it now?
7: Yeah, kind of. Last year I went back to Taiwan to have a surgery to correct my deviated septum.
0: Yes.
7: It's a very simple surgery. But however, the doctor, he removed all my turbinate. And right now I have many, many problems breathing and many, many, they call it atrophic rhinitis. And I called one guy, and he lived in Texas. He's Caucasian, he's American, and he's a Christian too. So he has some kind of psychic ability or something, and he told me many things bad about my past and my future.
0: He didn't tell
7: anything about my previous life.
0: All right, so you said this man thinks that what happened to him was, punishment probably is the wrong word to use, but...
1: Consequence?
0: Is that a better word, consequence? Peter?
1: I think so.
0: Uh-huh. A consequence of what you did in your prior life. All right, my guest is Peter Novak, and we're taking questions for him. Actually, it's a fascinating look at who we might be and where we might go when this life is over. From the High Desert, I'm Art Bell.

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1: It is. My guest is Peter Novak. He'll be back in a moment tomorrow night. Jim Berkland will be here, and with all the volcanoes popping, you know, of course, Mount St. Helens this last week, and that's not all. In Russia, all around the world, and a lot of earthquakes occurring, it's, well, actually a perfect time for Jim Berkland. Now, we'll talk about what's going on with the earth tomorrow night. It could use a little discussion, I would say, but in a moment, back to Peter Novak.

0: Once again, here's Peter Novak. Peter, in your own personal life, do you think that you've connected the two halves of your mind sufficiently that you expect reincarnation as a whole?
1: No, I don't.
0: No, huh?
1: I'm no holy man, no. I'm just a researcher, and other than that, I'm as screwed up as the rest of us.
0: All right. First time caller line.
2: Sorry.
0: Hold on. Ed, I had to excise that out. We don't allow last names, so that made me push the button. Let's start again. Your first name is?
2: My name is Ed. I'm listening to you on KPNW here in Eugene, Oregon.
0: Excellent.
2: And I would like to ask Peter if he feels that the UFOs are reincarnated beings.
0: Huh?
2: And having had a sighting tonight, which covered from Medford, apparently clear to Portland.
0: Well, they say it was a meteorite. But you don't have to believe them because they don't have the rock to prove it yet, buddy.
2: And they're saying there was an explosion at Newburgh.
0: Right.
2: And everybody in the valley is really excited. A lot of us listen to you, and we're wondering if in the Bible it says in the last days that there'll be lights in the skies, and I'd just like to have your guest's opinion on all of this.
0: All right, well, let's start with, I don't know about the last days, and we'll have to wonder about that one. But, Peter, the question about reincarnating as another entity or an entity that might be perceived as an alien or alien to us, why not?
1: I certainly think that's possible. A lot of different cultures believed that you could be reincarnated in another species besides human. But whether these are or are not, you know, I could just give you pure speculation. But one thing I would add is that I have started to become intrigued lately about possible connections between the binary soul doctrine and reports of alien abductions, because there seems to be a couple connections there that are intriguing to me.
0: Well, I sort of jumped when you said that anyway, and abductions, a connection with, wow.
1: Well, I was just wondering if it's possible that these alien abductions are actually out-of-body experiences rather than actual physical abductions. There are some connections that seem to be potentially there as far as out-of-body experiences. If it is only the unconscious mind that is being taken away,
0: mm-hmm.
1: that would explain for a couple of things. It would explain why the experience is why they have such a strong emotional experience during these things. And it also explains why they seem to be without any free will or initiative. They often ascribe that they are frozen, that they're unable to move.
0: What it wouldn't explain, unless you can tell me how, is how there would be eyewitnesses to abductions. They've actually seen bodies rising through the air.
1: It wouldn't explain that.
0: Yeah, no, it wouldn't explain that. Wildcard line, you're on the air with Peter Novak. Hello.
3: Yes. Mr. Novak.
1: Yes.
3: I wonder if you are familiar with Jane Roberts' work.
1: Seth, yeah. Mm-hmm.
3: Yeah, right, Seth. Well, of course, she's dead now, but her books are still being finished. They're doing a work in Yale University right now, completing the rest of the works. They figure it's going to take them several years.
0: So you see parallels in the work.
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1: This is Charles, listening in on WABC in New York City.
2: Oh, of course.
1: And Mr. Bell, your show is a beacon in the night to me and millions of others. Thank you.
2: Thank you.
1: Oh, my thanks. Just a question, sort of A and B. If we come back each time as a de novo, in the now conscious mind, how do you explain past life memories and the ability to be regressed? And B, since each and every time we transit as a conscious single mind, how come we each and every time reincarnate as a binomial mind? Where do we pick up that second mind, the unconscious?
3: This is a wonderful, wonderful question.
2: It is.
3: Congratulations for coming up with those questions.
1: Thank you.
2: All right, now the answer.
3: The one answer is that the division between the conscious and the unconscious, the division between the soul and the spirit, it's never complete. It's never absolute. It's experiential rather than absolute. The division between the conscious and the unconscious is leaky. There's always a certain amount of leakage that occurs.
2: Hmm.
3: You hear about this with Freudian slips and all kinds of things. You cannot completely keep the unconscious down. That would be one part. The other part would be that I believe that we actually only have one soul and one spirit. However, each lifetime, it's only a portion of that soul that we use for each individual life that we use, and we record all of our memories under that one little portion. So at the end of that life, that portion is separated away, and we get a new portion of the soul that becomes the soul for the following life.
2: All right.
1: So you're saying that, in other words, we come back with primarily a conscious mind, but there is some remnant of unconscious. It's a big conscious, but a little unconscious. Is that
3: right? There is some minor connection, and it is really our purpose in life, I believe, to increase that connection, to reunify
2: right.
3: The two halves of the mind.
2: How many people do you think are walking on Earth right now, Peter, who have achieved that incredible oneness that will guarantee them coming back again and again as a whole soul?
3: I hope that there are some. I have no idea how many. I doubt that the number is very large. I can only hope that there are at least some.
2: Huh. All right. West of the Rockies, you're on the air with Peter Novak. Hello.
4: Hello.
2: Hello.
4: Yes, my name is Bill. I'm from Washington State.
2: Okay, Bill, you're going to have to yell at us. You're not too loud.
4: Okay. In April of 1999, I died. And I don't usually talk about the experience much, but I'm willing to share a little bit of what I went through with that. As the process went on, my final thoughts were a lot of empathy for people in the world.
2: Well, you say you died. Did you have you physically died? You actually had a cessation of heartbeat and so forth?
4: Correct.
2: And you felt an empathy?
4: My last living thoughts, yes. My final experiences were almost like the tapping of a computer keyboard. I kind of assumed they were like synapse response. And then the experience that I had, I refer to as they're not there. Like most people, I've been in many states of consciousness, awake, asleep, intoxicated, whatever. But this was, I'm not there. I was not there. And when I returned to my body, it's sort of a slight rush. But this was this experience I had, and about 7 months later, I had a roommate who died in a fire. And it was a terrible shock to me, awful thing. But about 30 hours afterwards, I felt her come through me. And she was a druggie. And she was lamenting her inability to do drugs. And what I've carried from that is that the dying experience disassociates you from your consciousness. And that, however, must be brief, because I could feel it in my roommate later. You know, you somehow come back over time. Time is a constant. The first experience is completely dissociated.

0: You're not there. But somehow you do rematerialize.
1: All right. Peter?
2: What's very interesting is that if you look at reports of near-death experiences, the first phase, the dark phase, the floating alone in an empty void or going through an empty tunnel, it's very often described as a complete lack of emotion, a sense of
1: detachment,
2: of disconnection and detachment.
1: Yes, that's right.
2: And disrelation. And that changes, of course, in the light phase. But what's interesting to me is that the two phases of the near-death experience suggest to me that the mind is in the process of dividing apart. However, you know, the person, it's a near-death experience, they do come back. And I believe that when they come back, the two halves of the mind, they were dividing apart. They kind of snap back together, kind of like a rubber band that was stretched apart and snaps back. And I think that snapback actually ends up making the mind more whole, more complete, more integrated than it was before. And that increased wholeness, that increased health of the mind after the near-death experience, I believe, explains a lot of the psychic abilities and psychic phenomena that people very commonly report after going through a near-death experience.
1: Well, that certainly is true.
2: Mm-hmm.
1: I know people that have been hit by lightning. Daniel Brinkley is a very good
2: mm-hmm.
1: example. Hit by lightning. And then a remarkable, overpowering ability to know about things and people. And Daniel has told me that over a period of time, it faded. It certainly is far from gone, but the amount of it faded. Initially, it was so bad and so strong that the voices he would hear and the thoughts that he would hear from people near him would overwhelm him to the point of distraction. It began
2: right.
1: that strongly and then sort of diminished a little bit at least.
2: Well, now, I'm familiar with Daniel's story, and as he reported it, before his near-death experience, before his first one, he did not describe himself as being a very, very moral person.
1: Not at all.
2: And because of this, I think that after his near-death experience, his mind snapped back together and it became stronger and healthier and more integrated and a stronger paranormal perception of the mind. However, if he continued with the same kind of life behavior patterns that he had before, that, according to the binary soul doctrine, that would have eventually re-divided his mind, which would have reduced his psychic abilities once again.
1: Well, he's still working on it, Peter.
2: We all are.
1: East of the Rockies, you're on the air with Peter Novak. Hello.
3: Hello?
1: Hello.
3: This is Morris.
1: Morris, where are you?
3: Just outside of Houston.
1: Houston, all right.
3: I actually have memories of having a consciousness at birth. And it's kind of strange because it's something that I've kind of remembered, little pieces that I've passed down through my life. I'm like, 47 years old now, and I probably remember more now than I did 20 years ago. But I've actually passed down this consciousness, or this memory of this consciousness. Consciousness number one being that I remember that it was a decision of mine to enter this life, and I think it was more than likely if there is a such thing as reincarnation, it was my first one,
1: mm-hmm.
3: because I remember the shock of being born, the actually excruciating pain, because of the sensation of actually having nerve endings or what have you, you know, and just feeling the excruciating pain and actually wanting to change my mind about my decision to do this. And
1: like, what have I done?
3: Exactly.
1: Yeah. But, I felt the same thing when I was in Air Force boot camp.
3: Oh, yeah.
1: Yeah, I cried mama for a while.
3: Well, did it desensitize very, very rapidly? Because that's basically what happened. It desensitized to where it was bearable, so I felt like I could go on with it. But one other thing I do remember is that feeling that that it was a test, that this life was a test, and I had a question of, you know, of knowing that I had this wisdom of what it was all about. Now, I don't remember all the details of that, But knowing that I had this feeling of what this life, what this was all about, and I thought, well, you know, how can the world be so screwed up, and basically, and how could anybody possibly fail this test, and then be giving the wisdom that, well, that you're going to lose this. You're going to lose the memory that you have when you go into this life.
1: All right. Well, let me stop you there because we don't have a lot of time. But the line he said that I thought was that really grabbed me was that he actually has memory of a blast of consciousness actually at birth.
2: That's amazing. That's extraordinary.
1: That is extraordinary.
2: You hear that rarely with the average person. You do encounter that when people, you know, regress with hypnotic memory regression, but most people do not have that naturally.
1: Right, right. West of the Rockies, you're on the air with Peter Novak. Good morning.
4: Yes, sir.
1: Hello.
4: Good morning. It reminds me of that movie from Forbidden Planet, Beware the Monsters of the Yid.
1: That's right.
4: Maybe there's something to that yin-yang, you know, the negative, positive, and all of this.
1: Maybe.
4: Might be responsible for the splitting. And even more so, it would be interesting to find out who the architects are responsible for creating that splitting. Now, another thing that reminded me of is Naomi Chukwu. He's been a guest on your program many times before, and he mentioned, like, the many-world theory of 12 dimensions and perhaps more.
1: Yes.
4: Which subscribes to the potentiality that there might be duplicates or versions of herself that reside within these parallel dimensions. Would that not also mean that we may have more duplicates of our souls there too?
1: Or that we might reincarnate to those other dimensions? Who's to say? I mean, if the theoretical physicists are correct and there are 11 or more dimensions, then perhaps reincarnation in one of those is equally possible, Peter?
2: I certainly think that is a possibility. I tend to believe in the multi-dimensional theory of reality, and just because this makes actually things very confusing when it comes to trying to integrate past life memories, because if you are integrating a memory of a past life that was in a parallel universe, it may have had a different history than what we have here. But I do think that's certainly possible.
1: And it might be much more difficult to remember because you would have no reference.
2: Right.
1: It would be so different that you would have no reference for it. All right. You have just written a book. Is it called Original Christianity?
2: That's the one coming out this fall. The ones that they can get right now are The Division of Consciousness and The Lost Secret of Death.
1: The Lost Secret of Death. Is it singular in here? It says lost secrets.
2: It's lost secret singular.
1: Oh, a secret singular. Okay.
2: I would direct everyone to my website. It's divisiontheory.com.
1: Oh, I'm glad you gave that to me. You should have done that earlier in the show. Say it again.
2: Divisiontheory.com.
1: Divisiontheory.com. All right. Well, I hope a lot of people go there, and I hope a lot of people look into what you have said, and I trust that they will, Peter, because, you know, at first when I heard you tonight, I wasn't sure that it was going to all sink in with me, but it kind of congealed, you know, into the second half hour, it began to congeal, and I suddenly got it, buddy. So thank you for being here.
2: Thank
1: I appreciate it, and we'll have you back again.
2: Wonderful.
1: Take care, Peter.
2: You too.
1: And here she is. This is Crystal. Always the right words. Get us out of here. See you tomorrow night from the high desert. Night Hall.

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And now, back to Art Bell.

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1: From the high desert and the great American Southwest, I bid you all good evening or good morning, wherever you may be across this great land of ours, from the Hawaiian and Tahitian Islands in the west, eastward to the Caribbean and the U.S. Virgin Islands, south into South America, north all the way to the pole, and worldwide on the Internet. This is Coast to Coast AM. Good morning, I'm Art Bell, and I've got breaking news from all kinds of fronts. At this hour, we are scheduled to interview Hugh Ross from Reasons to Believe, along with Fuzz Rana, Dr. Fuzz Rana. Dr. Hugh Ross and Dr. Fuzz Rana. Now, my understanding is that Dr. Hugh Ross has not yet made it in, and may be coming or may be not coming. We don't know. We'll find out shortly. Anyway, that's what's coming up. Stay right where you are. All right. At this hour, we were due to, and I think we are about to interview, Dr. Hugh Ross and Dr. Fuzz Rana from Reasons to Believe. Dr. Hugh Ross launched his career. He's known worldwide at age 7 when he went to the library to simply find out why stars are hot. That's a good question in itself. Physics and astronomy captured curiosity and never let go of them. At age 17, he was the youngest person to ever serve as director of observations for Vancouver's Royal Astronomical Society. With the help of a provincial scholarship and a National Research Council NRC of Canada fellowship, he completed his undergraduate degree in physics at the University of British Columbia and graduate degrees in astronomy from the University of Toronto. NRC also sent him to the U.S. for postdoctoral studies at Caltech. He researched quasi-stellar objects, or quasars, if you will, some of the most distant and ancient objects in the universe. However, not all of Hugh's discoveries had to do with astrophysics. He observed with amazement the impact of describing for people the process by which he came to have personal faith in Jesus Christ. So, obviously, you can tell the bent the program is going to take this morning. With us also this night is Dr. Fuzz Rana, and I hope that I'm saying that correctly. I doubt I am. He is the newest executive to the staff of Reasons to Believe, the organization represented by these gentlemen, a nonprofit, non-denominational organization that provides research and teaching on the harmony of God's revelation in the words of the Bible and the facts of nature. He is vice president for science apologetics. Apologetics, interesting. Dr. Rana attended West Virginia State College, then Ohio University, where he earned a Ph.D. in chemistry. His postdoctoral work was conducted at the Universities of Virginia and Georgia. He was a presidential scholar, elected in 2 honor societies, won the Donald Klippinger Research Award. That would be 2 different years at Ohio University. The good doctor worked for 7 years on product development for Procter & Gamble before joining Reasons to Believe. So it should be a very lively debate indeed, if in fact we have them both. And we've had a little trouble with telephones, but we're going to do the best we can. Let's see. Would this be Dr. Ross?
2: Yes, it is.
1: Dr. Ross, welcome to the program.
2: Thank you.
1: Let's see if we can get your associate as well. And I see that we just, I think, lost Dr. Ross. Yes, we did. So, Dr. Rana, are you there?
3: I'm there.
1: We just lost Dr. Ross, so we're going to have to call him back.
3: Okay, well, if there's problems, I'm willing to let Dr. Ross go solo, so no problem.
1: All right. If you wish, and he's close by, go ahead and put him on the phone, and I'll call that other number and get you on that line.
3: Okay, here he is.
1: It will work out eventually.
3: Yes, it will. Here he is. Hello?
1: Hi, Dr. Ross.
3: Hello.
1: Hi. I guess we're going to begin with you, and at the bottom of the hour, we'll attempt to make the connection once again. Seem to be having problems holding that connection.
3: Yes.
1: At any rate, welcome to the program. Many, many, many people, Doctor, have emailed me and faxed me and communicated that you ought to be on the show and that your organization, Reasons to Believe, is probably the most credible organization in this country to argue the kind of faith. Is that the right word? No, argue the facts that you believe represent and hold up the pillars of the faith you have. Is that fair?
3: Well, that may be part of the confusion. I mean, the Bible's definition for faith is acting upon established truth.
1: Right.
3: Not faith unless you've established it to be true, but neither is it faith if you don't act on it. And those are the same principles that Western science operates on. You know, we make experiments, we establish what's true, and we act accordingly.
1: Mm-hmm. I guess I would like to begin, since I've got somebody of your caliber on the phone, by challenging you with something that's occurred on this radio program over the last several months. We've had a young man who wrote a book called Matthew Alper is his name. And he wrote a book, Doctor, called The God Part of the Brain. And I'm sure you're familiar, if not with that book, then certainly similar research that has been going on recently, in which a certain area of the brain is stimulated, and those people engaging in the experiments inevitably report either near-death-type experiences, out-of-body experiences, or some sort of religious revelation. And this young man contends that mankind's greatest fear is our own mortality, that our greatest fear is death, and that through the process of evolution, he contends, our brain has constructed in its own self-defense an area called the God part of the brain that virtually wires everybody on the planet to believe in something beyond the physical life that we have now. And if indeed, if you go into the Amazon and you find, unlikely as it is, some untouched group of natives, they believe in something. The sun or the weather or the, you know, the wind or something that mankind, in essence, is wired to believe. How would you comment?
3: Well, I mean, the Bible tells us that we are body, soul, and spirit. And so it makes sense that the spirit part of us would operate through the physical part of our body to express itself. So in that sense, there's got to be part of the brain that's tied in with spiritual expression. However, what's interesting is that people that are very severely retarded with different parts of the brain malfunctioning are still able to express themselves as spiritually. I mean, just like with strokes. The part of the brain that's best adapted for that communication breaks down, it's wiped out. Other parts of the brain shift over and take over that responsibility. So it seemed to indicate that there's more than a biological explanation to the spirit expression of everyone. I mean, all of us are compelled to express ourselves spiritually in one way or another. I mean, it's like the same mistake people make when they say, well, you really can't come into a relationship with God unless you've got a certain amount of education about God, when the truth is that education is not the big factor. Rather, it's our humility to the one that's beyond us that really counts. So intellect and education aren't what's critical. They're helpful, but they're not what's critical because we see that people without that also have the same responses.
1: There are also at, I interviewed a doctor last night, very interesting doctor, physician, internal medicine physician, who has begun to follow a kind of a different path. And they are conducting experiments now at Duke University regarding the power of prayer.
3: Yes.
1: And they've done double-blind studies in which Christians as one group and Muslims and Buddhists and so forth and so on have prayed for individuals who are ill. Inevitably, an incredible percentage of the individuals in the control group who were prayed for recovered so much faster with very few side effects, i.e. prayer worked.
2: Mm-hmm.
1: The catch is that it worked equally well for the Buddhists and for each different religious faction that engaged in prayer. It really worked, but it worked for all of them.
3: Yeah, the report I saw was in the American Medical Association Journal.
1: Yes,
3: sir. Dr. Fuzz Rana, who is with us, has more information on it than I do. But what I recall is that there was a study done where people were prayed for. They didn't know they were being prayed for.
1: That's
3: so
1: right.
3: It really was a double-blind thing.
1: That's correct.
3: And the researchers who were conducting the study didn't know which of the patients were being prayed for.
1: That's right.
3: But as I recall from the paper, it was not definitive enough to actually break it down into different religious beliefs. You know, like Roman Catholic versus Hindu versus evangelical Christian versus Jew versus
1: right. He was giving us some very late results. And
3: I haven't seen anything published that actually breaks it down into different groups or tries to attribute the fervor with which people pray. The study I saw just simply said that they would ask people to pray. It was here in America, asking
1: right.
3: people to pray. Presumably most of them be coming from a Christian persuasion.
1: I would imagine so.
3: But just simply asking people to pray and then measuring what the results would be,
1: but
3: the researchers knowing the details.
1: Just academically, however, for the sake of this conversation, let us assume the information is accurate, and each group was able to get this positive response. In what way would that bother you, or would you find it reasonably easy to explain?
3: Well, again, I'd like to see the details of the actual study. I mean, who was involved? How did they identify these people? But, you know, one aspect is that the Jews really do pray to the same God as Christians.
1: Mm-hmm.
3: They may have different doctrinal beliefs. You know, Islam is a monotheistic religion.
1: Mm-hmm.
3: If you look at the Quran, for example, you'll find about 25,000 words that have been borrowed from the Bible and incorporated it. So, you know, when I'm talking to a Muslim, I say, well, I'm not critiquing that part which you borrowed from the Old and New Testament.
1: Mm-hmm.
3: And there are certain elements of truth that are common to all faiths. You know, a thing I've noticed as I traveled around the world and, you know, say I talk to an audience that's exclusively Buddhist, or exclusively Hindu, you always find within the audience a rather large fraction who know that the doctrines they've been taught within their faith don't fit with reality, don't fit with physical reality. Something's not coming together, and they're looking for something beyond what they've been taught. And in fact, what I've done in coming back from overseas is saying, you know, we all have to do that. All of us have been taught things about our belief system that are not true. And the thing that I've noticed is it's much easier to preach the Christian faith, say, in Asia or Africa than it is here in the United States, because we're so close to the truth here, whereas you're more distant from it, it's easier to spot the errors and pull together those things that you know are true. As it tells us in the Bible, God reveals his message to us through the record of nature. He's written his law upon the heart of every human being. So in that sense, God's spiritual truth has come from a single source, and that explains why there's a lot in common with the different religions of the world. I guess what's unique to the Christian faith is that we are definitely falling short of God's standard, but we're not going to make it through human effort alone. We need God's help, and God's help alone is what's going to get us across that barrier of imperfection that divides us from God.
1: I'm far from being an expert in religion, doctor, but if a Buddhist, a group of Buddhists were to pray, who don't, I don't think they pray necessarily to a specific entity as such.
3: Some do.
1: Some do, but not all. And prayer results were, in fact, obtained that equaled those that we've found so far in the double blinds here. If that should occur, would that be a troublesome thing or something that you would have to take time in digesting, or do you simply want to reject it?
3: No,
2: I would expect that prayers coming from individuals who have a correct perception of who God is and what God can do, and would have more effective results from their prayers than those who would deny that. Mm-hmm. I'm simply making the point that, watch the label. I know a lot of people who say, I am X, when in fact they really don't believe what the teachers of their religion teach. They believe something quite different. In fact, we're all held accountable to individually examine these things and see what is true. So, yeah, I would expect that there would be better results from those people who really do believe those things that are more correct about the one that created the universe.
1: How do we know he's the one who created the universe? How do we know? Christians, after all, are the minority. I know that because that was a question on Who Wants to Be a Millionaire the other night. Are the minority in the world. With regard
2: to... They're
1: the
2: largest minority, but they are a minority.
1: Largest minority, but nevertheless, a minority. So, fewer people believe in God as we know him we're a minority. So, in other words, I'm not even knowing how I don't even know how I want to really construct this question to you, because to you, I guess... That's simply a challenge, saying that the word has to be spread to the majority. Would that be about right?
2: That would be correct, but it would also be correct to say that that word has already gone out to every living human being on the planet. And one thing the Bible says is that God clearly reveals himself through the record of nature so that everyone on the planet is without excuse because they've all been exposed to his truth.
1: All right, Doctor. With that thought, hold on. We'll try and reestablish phone connections with Dr. Fazrana during the break, and we'll be right back. Dr. Hugh Ross is my guest. 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
1: That's it, all right. Good morning, everybody, or good, most of you, I guess, morning by this time. The majority of you out there, anyway. Dr. Hugh Ross and Dr. Fuzz Rana of an organization called Reasons to Believe, known worldwide, are my guests. We've got them both on the line now, and we will continue in a moment. I've been told by countless people that the website for this organization, which is linked on my site right now, which is actually www.reasons.org, is one of the best in the world, with very, very convincing scientific evidence and reasons to believe, the name of the organization, Reasons to Believe. And Dr. Hugh Ross, we are honored to have you here, along with Dr. Fuzz Rana. I hope I'm doing that right. I'm going to try. Gentlemen, are you both there?
2: Yes, I'm here.
1: Okay, that sounds like at least one, or maybe that was two, or you sound the same. Dr. Rana?
2: I'm here. Can you hear me?
1: Oh, you are there. Okay, good. Fine. And Dr. Ross.
3: Yes, I'm here, too.
1: Okay, we're off and running, then. Let's back up a little bit, since we have Dr. Rana here. We were talking, Doctor, about double-blind studies involving prayer. And I have recent information to indicate that several religious groups were invited in the blind to pray for some people that were very sick. The results were absolutely spectacular in every case, with the people recovering at twice the rate and all kinds of impressive statistics regarding the power of the apparent power of prayer. Now, the doctor I had on last night, a doctor in internal medicine who has been involved in this, said that Buddhists and others had also prayed for patients who were ill with equal results. And we were kind of tossing that around, and Dr. Ross sounded as though he was not impressed until he saw the hard data. Let me put it that way.
2: Yes, it's not published yet, as far as I can tell.
1: Were such a thing to be published, can I get you to go out on a limb? Would that be a something to consider? Would it be a reason to doubt?
2: Well, again, we'd have to see some objective data. You know, who are these people? What are the numbers like? What are their belief systems? But as I said earlier, I would expect that those individuals who had a more accurate perception on God and prayer should get superior results.
1: All right. I interview frequently some of our nation's best physicists, theoretical physicists, people like Dr. Michio Kaku and others. And they're very good telling us what's going on in the world of physics until we back them up to the Big Bang. And when we get there, they get stumped. In other words, when you ask them what was 1 second prior to the Big Bang, which is supposedly, I am told, something smaller than a quark, which we've not fully identified yet, expanding into everything we now know to be, which is incredible enough as a concept. But prior to that, 1 second before that explosion, that Big Bang, they get stumped. They stop, and they admit it, and they don't know what the heck happened or how it happened.
2: Well, there's a small handle we can get on what happened before. I mean, one reason why you're stumping them is that the Big Bang, based on the theory of general relativity, tells us that time is created when the universe begins. So in that sense, before the beginning of the universe, there isn't time as we would know it and experience it. On the other hand, the space-time theorem of general relativity does state that if there is mass in the universe, and if the different objects in the universe, if their dynamics is governed by the equations of general relativity, then there must exist a cause independent of matter, energy, space, and time that's responsible for bringing into existence matter, energy, space, and time. And since we can state with great certainty that the universe does contain mass, and due to recent experiments, that indeed the equations of general relativity reliably describe the dynamics of the universe, then through pure physics alone we can establish what did exist before the Big Bang, namely the causer that was responsible for bringing into existence matter, energy, and the 10 space-time dimensions along which matter and energy are distributed. But beyond that, physics is silent.
1: You agree, then, with the theoretical physicists who believe there may be up to 10 dimensions?
2: I'd say 10, not 11, not 9, but 10.
1: 10.
2: Yes.
1: Oh, now that's very interesting.
2: Well, we've even published a book on it.
1: How, from a theological point of view, do you allow for that?
2: Well, the Christian faith is the one religion in the world that explicitly mentions the existence of dimensions beyond length, width, height, and time.
1: Where does it do that?
2: Okay. It does that by telling us that time is created and that God is operating through cause and effect before the existence of a time dimension of our universe. Now, by definition, time is that dimension or realm in which cause and effect phenomena take place. Therefore, what we have in the Bible is a claim that the creator of the universe, the causer of the universe, has the capacity to operate in at least the equivalent of two independent dimensions of time. You can also deduce that from the biblical claims that from God's perspective, time can be arbitrarily shrunk or arbitrarily expanded. Also, the Bible makes the statement, God is no beginning, no ending, is uncreated. Those statements that you see in the Old and New Testament could only be true of a being that has access to at least the equivalent of two dimensions of time.
1: Would not all this be best expressed then with the sign of infinity, no beginning, no end?
2: It'd be better to describe it as infinity to the infinity power. In other words, in a single line of time, you can have an infinite number of cause and effect events sequentially strung out. But in a plane of time, you can have an infinity of an infinity of those kinds of cause and effect expressions.
1: That's
2: now, it's not just time, it's also space. There are places where the Bible speaks about the equivalent of several dimensions of space beyond length, width, and height. The Bible is also the whole only holy book that explicitly describes God's attributes in a way that are impossible to fit into just length, width, height, and time, but are easily conceived within 10 space-time dimensions or more.
1: Gentlemen, for both of you, or either one of you, when did this Big Bang occur?
2: Well, the best date that just got published is 14.5 billion years ago, plus or minus a little more than half a billion years. Another measurement puts it at 14.9 billion. So a little bit less than 15 billion years.
1: So you're then in agreement with the general scientific view?
2: Yes.
1: And
2: which I would conclude is also consistent with the biblical statement on when God created.
1: And man's appearance on Earth?
2: Man's appearance on Earth, if you were to appeal to a biblical date, would be very roughly 10 to 60,000 years ago. The genealogies in the Bible are not complete. If you're looking for scientific dates, we've published a book, The Genesis Question, which lists six independent dates you can use through scientific investigation to get the origin of human beings, and they fall from 30,000 years ago to about 50,000 years ago.
1: So then you take the literal view of Genesis and creation.
2: Yes, but we need to understand that a literal reading of the 6 days of creation could be six 12-hour periods, six 24-hour periods, or six long periods of time. All three of those are a literal reading of the text. We believe because of what you see in the Genesis text, it can only be six consecutive long periods of time. After all, the...
1: But not necessarily Earth time.
2: No, I think that is Earth time.
1: Well, if it is Earth time, then it should have been done in six Earth days.
2: The Hebrew word for day, yom, can mean a long period of time, 24 hours, or approximately 12 hours. All three are listed there in the Hebrew lexicon. Also, in biblical Hebrew, there is no word for a long period of time except that word day. So, as in English, we have several dozen options for describing a long period of time. In biblical Hebrew, your only option is that word yom that's translated day in most of our English translations.
1: If there was, and I'm still struggling with this prior to the Big Bang thing, if there was no time and matter and space, well, there must have been space. You're going to get silly layman's questions from me.
2: There doesn't have to be space.
1: Doesn't have to be space.
2: Or time.
1: Or time. Then there was... That's impossible to contemplate. Where there is an absence, there is, as I understand it, space.
2: Well, it doesn't mean that there was nothing. I mean, what you see in the book of Hebrews is that the universe that we can detect was made from that which we cannot detect. Well, we're capable of making measurements within length, width, height, time, six more dimensions now, and matter and energy. That's not where the universe came from, according to the Bible. That's not where it came from, according to the space-time theorem of general relativity. So what that tells us is there's something beyond matter, energy, and 10 space-time dimensions. And that something has the possibility of a cause and effect activity.
1: God.
2: Yes.
1: The Creator. Beyond all of that.
2: Right.
1: And the proof of his existence in your mind is the occurrence of the Big Bang itself, because there is no other explanation possible.
2: That'd be one of the pieces of proof. I mean, the fact that the Big Bang explosion must be so incredibly designed in order to have the universe containing life, and the fact that through general relativity, it points to a transcendent creator.
1: I assume that the both of you have probably had an opportunity to see the movie Contact.
2: Yes.
1: When I get a scientist on the air, which is fairly frequently, I inevitably ask them if they were in the chair that Jodie Foster was in, and they were required to make a declaration of the sort that she was required to take the trip, that she was unable to give. Inevitably, the scientists, the physicists, all... Even, you know, after long pauses and hemming and hawing, they say, I would have said the same thing, no. So I would not have had a chair on that machine. I could not have gone to represent to another alien race that God is, the God of the Bible, is the thing that I must carry forth, and what is real and what I believe is real.
2: Well, there are lots of scientists that would espouse to the God of the Bible. We're networked with hundreds of them across the world.
3: Yeah, in fact, Nature magazine published maybe about 2 years ago now a survey in which, based on their results, over 40% of scientists believe in a personal God. So the belief among scientists is quite high.
1: They're not very vocal about it.
2: All scientists by nature are not very vocal. I mean, you have to be rather introverted to stay in a laboratory and get those kinds of research results that they do.
1: Well, science by its very nature requires demonstration, evidence, proof, repeatability, all of those things that are very, very difficult in terms of reasons to believe for somebody used to pinning something down. So how do they do that? How do they get to their to be able to grasp and embrace?
3: Well, I mean, the fact of the matter is, in science you have absolute proof of nothing. All we really ever have is practical proof or operational proof of the existence of many phenomena. As a chemist, I've never seen an electron, but based on operational proof, I'm convinced that an entity such as an electron must exist. And likewise, the evidence, the circumstantial evidence, the operational proof for the existence of the God of the Bible is sufficient, that I'm willing to accept the fact that there must be the God of the Bible, and I choose to conduct my life accordingly.
1: But what, from a science, from a scientific point of view, what specific thing or what even group of things, Doctor, led you to that final incredible moment when you were able to believe?
3: Well, I didn't grow up in a Christian home. In fact, my father was Muslim, and he wasn't a strict adherent to Islam, but he was committed to the Islamic faith in his own way. I remember him praying every day to Allah and reading from the Quran. My father also was highly educated. He had a PhD in nuclear physics, and my mom was a non-practicing Catholic and had a master's degree in education. She taught science and math. So I grew up in a home that was inundated with science and in which the Christian faith was not held in very high regard.
1: Mm-hmm.
3: Now, when I went off to graduate school and was studying biochemistry specifically, once I began to really appreciate what was happening inside a living cell with respect to the chemistry, there's no way in my mind could I see how the laws of chemistry and physics could account for that type of specified complexity that you see inside a living cell. And at that point, I knew that there had to be something supernatural behind the chemistry happening inside living cells, behind the origin of life. Now, and through a number of unrelated events, ultimately came to the point that I was open to reading the Bible for myself,
1: mm-hmm.
3: Objectively seeing if it was true or not, for the first time when I was 23 years old. And through that experience, accepted the words of the Bible as being true. But since then, I've continued to evaluate and examine the interplay between science and the Christian faith. And to me, the evidence is overwhelming, and it's a weight of evidence. It's not a single observation or a single fact,
1: okay.
3: if you will, but it's everything as a collective whole. How do you account for a transcendent beginning to the universe? How do you account for the fine-tuning you see in the universe? How do you account for the fine-tuning you see with respect to our galaxy, our sun, our solar system, our Earth-Moon system? How do you account for the rapid appearance of life on the surface of the Earth under conditions in which it should not have originated? How do you account for information in biological systems? How do you account for the Cambrian explosion? How do you account for the nature of the fossil record, where we don't see gradual evolutionary transformations?
1: Well, I was going to ask about that, and I was going to ask, how do you account for the dating and the fossil record that would seem to indicate hundreds of thousands, millions of years of mankind, as opposed to the much shorter amount that you believe?
2: Well, there's no problem with millions of years for primitive life up through birds and mammals. The Bible would simply say that humanity is recent, and so there's certainly no problem with life being abundant on the planet for the past 4 billion years. In fact, Fuzz and I see that as supportive of a testable creation model.
1: But not man as we even remotely know him. Is that correct?
3: Well, okay. If you're talking about...
1: Gentlemen, listen, we're at the top of the hour, so let's pick up on this after the break. Stay right there. My guests are Dr. Ross, Dr. Hugh Ross, and Dr. Fuzz Rana from Reasons to Believe.
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1: And we have with us this night the internationally known organization called Reasons to Believe with Dr. Hugh Ross and Dr. Fuzz Rana. We'll get right back to them. All right, Drs. Hugh Ross and Fuzz Rana back once again. And we were talking about the fossil record, I think, and, how many years, hundreds of thousands or millions of years, and you don't think that man, as we know him now, or even remotely as we know him now, has been around that long?
2: Bipedal primates, yes, but not human beings.
1: Not human beings.
3: Yeah, something that I think is a common misperception is that paleoanthropologists use the term human in a very different sense than you and I would use the term human. When they refer to humans, they're not only talking about the Australopithecines, but also the more primitive bipedal Homo primates. Wherein you and I use the term human, we are thinking about modern humans, if you will, Homo sapiens sapiens. And so oftentimes when one picks up a magazine article or a newspaper article and you read about the latest discovery that paleontologists have made, regarding humans at 2.5 million years ago,
1: right,
3: what they really are talking about is an Australopithecine find, more than likely.
1: Not what eventually became all of us having this discussion.
3: Well, you know, I mean, the question that really I think you're asking is, can we declare human evolution to be a fact? And I've written a piece that's on our website that addresses that particular issue. And what I think most people also are not aware of is how incomplete the data set is that paleoanthropologists are using. And this is not meant to be a criticism towards these particular scientists. What they're doing is exciting work. It's very challenging work where they're trying to piece together the natural history of these particular animals on the surface of the Earth. But really, in most cases, these scientists are working with a partial skull or a partial jawbone or teeth, or occasionally they might get some postcranial fossils, such as a partial humerus or femur or tibia,
1: right,
3: things along those lines. But for the most part, they're looking at a very incomplete data set, and the fossils oftentimes are deformed as well. And so from this incomplete data set, they're trying to reconstruct, quote-unquote, an evolutionary relationship between these different animals in modern humans.
1: Right.
3: But what they're assuming is that evolution indeed happened as they're interpreting the data. So there is a presupposition that's coming into play. Now, when you have an incomplete data set, if all you have, in fact, in some cases, some species of these Australopithecines or the Homo bipedal primates are actually only known from a single fossil. And if you only have a

0: very, a handful of fossils that define a species, you really don't have a clear understanding of the variation that happens naturally within that species across time or across geographies. And so if I have two fossils, one dated at 2.5 million years, one dated at 1.8 million years, and I see some differences in these two fossils, is that really due to a difference in species? Am I seeing evolution at work, or am I looking at what's the natural variation? And in fact, if you look in the paleoanthropology literature, oftentimes you will see this very debate taking place among two different philosophies in paleoanthropology known as lumping and splitting. And lumpers tend to group everybody together as a common species, and splitters tend to break out different fossils and assign them to different species based on even subtle differences in the fossils. And with that type of incomplete data set, paleoanthropologists cannot agree on clear phylogenetic relationships or what are the evolutionary relationships. And so to me, you can't declare evolution a fact if each paleoanthropologist essentially has his own evolutionary tree, and as new discoveries are made, these paleoanthropologists run out and redraw their trees. None of them agree with one another. So,
1: all right, I can understand your argument.
0: Mm-hmm.
1: Let's examine then modern evidence, some more modern evidence that we can get in hand readily, and that is the difference between genetically between, say, a chimpanzee and a human being is so small, genetically, so small, so tiny. It's in the high 90s. I forget the precise.
2: It's about 98% similar genetic material.
1: That would seem to give a hint, wouldn't it?
2: Well, that 2% difference is enormous. I mean,
1: yes.
2: Trying to get that 2% in a brief period of time is just not going to happen through natural causation. Moreover, you would expect a great degree of similarity. I mean, here are three propositions. No creator at all, one creator, or many creators. If you've got no creator or many creators, we'd expect a lot more differentiation in the genetic material. The similarity we see demonstrates that we're looking at a creator that conserves his miraculous input. So he uses templates for a variety of different life forms. So we would expect, for example, that primates would share a lot in common. The big question is, can you explain the differences without appealing to the supernatural? And that's where we're bringing out data to the effect that that's not going to work. You do have to bring in the supernatural to explain the differences that we see between, say, the three large primates and human beings on the face of the Earth today.
1: Are you comfortable with the concept of macroevolution?
2: We are comfortable that it has happened. We are not comfortable that it has happened by natural causation alone.
1: Define natural causation.
2: In other words, that one species existing a long time ago naturally split into a number of different arms, which explains the species we have on the face of the Earth today. One thing Fuzz and I are doing is working with a team of biologists and chemists to develop mathematical models on when and how you would expect natural speciation. And the bottom line is it can happen through natural process alone. Without invoking the supernatural, if you're talking about a species that's got more than a quadrillion individuals, a body size less than 1 centimeter, and a time between being able to give birth and be born that's less than 3 months. And what's interesting is you see field observation support for significant change for those species. However, for the rest of the species, all we're seeing under real-time observations are extinctions. And these same models would tell us the smaller the population, the larger the body size, the longer the generation time, the greater the likelihood for extinction before any significant change takes place through natural causation.
1: I've got an article here from Science and Ideas in Physics. It's a brand new article, and it's entitled Taking a Whiff of the Primordial Soup, Recreating the Big Bang in a Laboratory. In a tunnel near Geneva, Switzerland, scientists may have recreated the stuff of the newborn universe. Last week, scientists from CERN, Europe's particle physics lab, announced that by flinging beams of lead atoms into a metal barrier at close to the speed of light, they may have fleetingly created a hot soup made of matter's simplest constituents. This subnuclear soup, scientists believe, is the same form of matter that existed just millionths of a second after the Big Bang, 13 to 15 billion years ago. It says all of this then coalesced into more familiar kinds of matter, the protons and neutrons found in stars, planets,
2: right,
1: our own bodies, and so forth. Your reaction to such a discovery, should it prove out?
2: Oh, we're very excited about the discovery. It's been done before, but this time they got quite a rich mixture of gluons and quarks.
1: Precisely.
2: And, you know, what's thrilling is that through these powerful particle accelerators, we can go back and duplicate those conditions that existed very early in the history of the universe and put to the test our different particle creation models. And what's coming out of all of this is indeed we are getting a particle creation model that's consistent with the biblical creation story.
1: Precisely. So in other words,
2: with the Big Bang,
1: you're not concerned at all. In other words, you would consider it to be a verification of the process.
2: We would consider it a verification, correct.
1: Uh-huh. And wouldn't take a thing away from he who created it.
2: Well, I mean, what's amazing is that we now have the capacity to look back in time and see what the Creator did as early as 10 to the minus 18 seconds after the creation event. So we can get within a millionth of a trillionth of a second of the actual creation instant.
1: Here's another one for you. It would make sense, would it not, that from the instant of the Big Bang, material began to flow outward at a speed, at whatever speed, and that material continues to expand and flow outward today. And the laws of physics, it would seem to dictate that it would begin to expand at a slower and slower, barely detectable, albeit, but slower rate all the time, until finally collapsing back in upon itself.
2: Only if you've got enough matter in the universe to stop the expansion from the creation event. The latest measurements demonstrate that the universe contains just 28% of the mass that's necessary to stop the expansion of the universe. So in that sense, it will expand forever.
1: In fact, though, actually, I've got an article here that I cannot explain. This appeared in National Science and Health and in the New York Times just the other day, February 15th. The discovery 2 years ago that the expansion of the universe is, in fact, speeding up.
2: Yes, it's been speeding up for the last 6 billion years.
1: How is that possible?
2: Well, you have two factors governing the dynamics of the universe from the creation event. You've got gravity, which is slowing down the expansion of the universe through the attractive force of different massive objects within the universe.
1: Right.
2: And so gravity acts as a brake on the expansion of the universe. But what that article is referring to is a discovery made by 31 astronomers. They published their results last June, to the effect that there is a property of the space fabric of the universe. It's something that Einstein hypothesized decades ago, that the space fabric has within it energy to sustain self-stretching of that space fabric. And what's unusual about this space energy is that the larger the space fabric of the universe becomes, the more energy it gains to sustain that self-stretching. So what this means is that when the universe is much younger, when it's smaller in size, gravity will be the dominant aspect governing the dynamics of the universe. The second factor that they call the cosmological constant at that time would be quite weak, because the smaller the universe is, the weaker that it expresses that self-stretching. But as the universe gets bigger and bigger, the effect of gravity becomes weaker and weaker, because the different massive bodies in the universe
1: farther apart.
2: Get farther and farther apart.
1: Mm-hmm.
2: But as the space fabric stretches more and more, it gains more and more energy to continue that self-stretching.
1: So that's one very logical explanation. The other, by these particular scientists, is, going on with the article, looking for a way out of this perplexity, several cosmologists are now suggesting that the cosmic acceleration may be an effect from some other universe. Is that an equally plausible explanation?
2: Well, what came out of the discovery paper in the Astrophysical Journal is that these two factors have been identified as being responsible for the expansion history of the universe we observe. They did speculate that there might be a third factor. But I think what made the paper exciting for those of us from a Christian perspective, they were able to establish that if there are only these two factors, both of them must be profoundly designed in order to explain the existence of the right planets and the right stars to make physical life possible. If there's a third factor, that third factor, too, must be designed. Now, they were not saying that they had identified a third factor. In fact, their opinion was there are only these two factors.
1: Mm-hmm.
2: But they said their measurements were not yet sufficiently accurate to eliminate the possibility of a third factor. But if that third factor exists, it too must be very exquisitely designed in order to sustain the planets and the stars that are necessary for life. Now, trying to appeal to another universe really doesn't wash, because once you get observers in, say there are two universes, once you've got observers in universe A, the space-time envelope of that universe cannot possibly overlap the space-time envelope of a second possibly existing universe. What that means is if God made three universes,
1: mm-hmm.
2: those other two can have no effect on our universe today, because their space-time manifolds would be isolated.
1: Gentlemen, a question out of the blue here. Not long ago, in our time, the Vatican in Rome went whizzing by every environmental objection that would normally be made and established an observatory on a mountain in Arizona. I mean, they just went whizzing right through. The Vatican, as you know, has a great deal of political and a financial power, and so they got the observatory where they wanted it in conjunction with the university in Arizona, and they're looking for something, looking really hard for something out there. Any thoughts on why they might have done that?
2: Well, the Vatican for decades has been pumping money into observational astronomy. There's always been a Vatican observatory. I think what's a little bit different about the current Pope is that he's trying to encourage a lot more of this direct scientific research. So, for example, the Vatican Observatory has been sponsoring conferences where astronomers can get together and discuss issues that pertain to faith and scientific investigation. So that's a new wrinkle, where they're getting a little more aggressively involved in interacting with the scientific community. But the truth is, for decades, even centuries, they've been involved in astronomical research.
1: Attempting to prove to themselves through science, which we've been discussing tonight, a reason to believe?
2: Well, King David said 3,000 years ago, the heavens declare the glory of God. And therefore, those coming from a biblical perspective have got some extra motivation to go out and look at the heavens to see what they can see of God's glory. And I think that's where the Vatican is developing a lot of their initiative. And hey, it's not just the Vatican. There are many within the Protestant persuasion and also Eastern Orthodox that have a strong motivation to study astronomy.
1: Do you think there's any possibility that they are looking for a sign or an object that they believe for some reason may be headed toward Earth or interact with Earth in some manner?
2: I've seen nothing in their literature to indicate that that's what's motivating them. Rather, what's motivating them is to get a better understanding of how the universe works and what it's like.
1: All right. Doctors, hold on. Stand by. This is very, very interesting. From Reasons to Believe. I'm Art Bell, and this, of course, is Coast to Coast AM. Never the same on any given night.
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1: The internationally known Reasons to Believe, very well respected Reasons to Believe, is being represented this morning by Drs. Hugh Ross and Flo Zrana. And they'll be back in a moment as we continue this discussion that I admit is hard to get your head wrapped around a little bit. But I think they're doing quite well, and I've thrown an awful lot of really new stuff at them so far, and they're right on the money with it. We'll be right back. All right, back now to my guests. Gentlemen, welcome back. Fascinating stuff. Have either one of you seen a UFO?
2: I've photographed a couple of them, but they're not true UFOs.
1: They're not true UFOs. What did you see, and what, in fact, did you photograph?
2: Well, I photographed these because in dealing with people who see UFOs, I wanted to show them some examples of how things that they think are flying saucers really are nothing of the sort.
1: Mm-hmm.
2: One of them, for example, is the chandelier effect. You get inside a restaurant and take a shot of the distant horizon. There's a pane of glass between you and that horizon, and reflecting off that glass is a chandelier behind you. What you see in the photograph is a cluster of spaceships dangling over the horizon.
1: Mm-hmm.
2: And so a lot of UFO photographs are like that. Another one I took while I was in the Canadian Rockies, you got really dark, damp conditions, kind of misty. You're on that last shot of your roll of film. You stretch the emulsion a little bit, and you get what you call the flying carpet effect. You get this beautiful picture of the scene in front of you, but on top of that scene would be this looking like a flying carpet or some kind of a saucer effect in the atmosphere. So it just shows you can't always believe what you see or interpret as you think as you're seeing it.
1: Actually, I would say that probably 90% or even more of the photographs or even reports of unidentified flying objects seen at distance or even very closely are probably, as you suggest.
2: Yeah, about 99% you can explain as either hoaxes or natural phenomena that people are misinterpreting.
1: All right. What about that 1%? What about... Let's see, how can I explain this to you? I have had a very close experience with an unidentified flying object, a triangle. I was with my wife so close I could have thrown a rock at this thing. I mean, it just silently floated above my head. It was very large, a triangle, and just floated out across the valley. Now, we may well have anti-gravity technology. We may have noise masking technology, but I must tell you, gentlemen, that short of that, what I saw was completely inexplicable, and it was not a trick of light and shadow, I assure you.
2: Well, I'd have to know such things as the date, time, and place that you saw the thing, whether other observers saw the event as well. You know, that's the kind of data you need to really help identify or say, wait a minute, this is in that 1% category.
1: Well, let me help you out there.
2: Sure.
1: Yes, my wife and I saw that. We reported it on the radio. It was a number of years ago now. It was seen by many, many people in the same valley where I'm located. Mm-hmm. A week later, a newspaper article appeared, and, in fact, the newspaper had contacted Nellis Air Force Base. We're out here in the desert, and asked for an explanation. Nellis's explanation was that, yes, indeed, on the evening in question, there had been a secret mission which may have overflown the Pahrump Valley. That's where I live.
2: Mm-hmm.
1: And that the aircraft in question was a C-130. Now, I was in the Air Force, and I flew in C-130s. And I can assure you that that was no C-130. A C-130 at 150 feet above your head would have rattled your teeth.
2: Yes.
1: Not a C-130, gentlemen.
2: Maybe not a C-130. I mean, if you're living in Pahrump, Nevada, you're rather close to some test sites where they're...
1: I sure am.
2: And, you know, maybe it could be an aircraft, but they're telling you it's a C-130 so that you don't chase any deeper. I mean, I had that same experience as an astronomer up in Canada, and we were observing on a telescope that was close to NORAD headquarters. And this is back in the early 70s. We had an aircraft overfly our telescope. It's a radio telescope, so it's 150 feet across. It's in the middle of the Canadian wilderness. So I can imagine a pilot flying over it would get rather curious. But the thing we noticed is that this fast-flying craft would stop over our site and hover. And it was messing up our observations. And so figuring, well, we're just 60 miles from NORAD headquarters. Let's call them and see if we can discourage them from having their pilots fly over our site. And they denied that they were flying any such aircraft. So we don't have any aircraft with that kind of capability. And but the flights continued. So we were able to get rid of it by calling the Ottawa newspapers. Because, you know, there you got the Russian embassy, and very quickly we did not have any more flights over our telescope. And, of course, today we realize that at that time, the American military indeed did have aircraft with that kind of capability. They just didn't want to talk about it. So, you know, that does explain a number of UFOs, strange craft under development by our governments, on purpose, secret. And when they're discovered, they'll say, well, you know, we don't have such items, or what you're really seeing is X, when in fact you're sitting there on the ground and saying, well, I know it's not X, it's got to be Y, but nobody wants to tell you that.
1: Okay. Doctors, when you look into God's firmament and all the stars, and now we are finding out planets are more likely than not revolving around these stars, despite the recent announcement by some scientists that they believe there may be no life out there, that is very recent, is it not logical, as was suggested again in contact by Jody Foster, I think, that if there are not others out there, what a giant waste of space, I think she said, and that seemed logical. How do you come down on this subject of extraterrestrial life?
2: Well, Carl had the different actors and actresses. I'm talking about Carl Sagan in that movie Contact. Repeat that line. It's all such a waste of we're the only ones.
1: Yes.
2: Well, actually, astronomers have known for some time that if you want a planet like Earth, it's not going to happen without the existence of 100 billion trillion stars in the observable universe.
1: Yes.
2: And that's because the elements that you have in the universe, like carbon, oxygen, and nitrogen, depend on the mass density of the universe. So if the universe were to contain fewer than those 100 billion trillion observable stars, you would only have the element hydrogen. Or if it had more than those 100 billion trillion stars, then that hydrogen would have been fused into elements heavier than iron. If you want carbon, oxygen, and nitrogen so that life chemistry is possible, that can only take place in a universe where we have approximately 100 billion trillion observable stars. So if you want one Earth, that's what it's going to take. So it's not all a waste. In fact, we realize the Creator had so much care and love for the human species that it wasn't too expensive to create 100 billion trillion stars and carefully shape and craft them for 15 billion years so that in this narrow window of time, we could all have a nice place to live. Now, concerning extrasolar planets, over 30 have been discovered so far.
1: Which makes likely the fact that there would be many more.
2: There are many more planets. On the other hand, we're only finding these planets around stars that are very metal-rich and young. I mean, what's exceptional about our star, the Sun, it's middle-age, and yet it's metal-rich. And so, really, of all the stars we see in our galaxy, only about 2% have the capacity to sustain planets. The other 98% do not. That still makes for a large number of planets.
1: Yes.
2: But keep in mind, if you want life, you have to be dealing with middle-aged systems.
1: Bearing in mind that the only way they've been able to detect planets so far is the flicker of the light as the larger of the planets would pass between the Sun and our point of observation. So it's entirely possible there are smaller planets as well that we cannot detect.
2: That's true, but the data so far is telling us that it's only in these late-born, metal-rich stars that we're finding planets. And by the way, that's exactly what we'd expect.
1: Sure, okay.
2: You know, it's going to take a lot of that heavy element material to make planets, and so you don't expect them around those stars that don't have elements heavier than hydrogen and helium in great abundance.
1: Do you imagine the possibility of extraterrestrial life anywhere other than Earth?
2: Well, certainly within our solar system, if for no other reason than that billions of tons of Earth-like material have been transported throughout the solar system. But keep in mind this, the transport of life material only works over interplanetary distances, not interstellar distances. And we really are talking the remains of life. I don't really expect NASA to find a bacterium on Mars, but I do expect them to find the remains of a bacterium just because so much of that stuff has been moved from the surface of the Earth to the surface of Mars.
1: All right, but this we know about, and you're certainly correct with the transfer. After all, we have the Mars rocks and so forth and so on. So we know that material transfers over these short distances. But in all that we are able to observe, do you imagine there could be other intelligent life comparable to ours within all of what we can see? Is that something you imagine or something you highly doubt?
2: Well, I highly doubt it if we're talking about natural process alone. I mean, I don't put it past the Creator, for example, to create life on several planets instead of just one. But if you go to our website, for example, you'll see posted there a probability calculation on the possibility of finding a planet that has the capacity to support physical life. Less than one chance in 10 to the 120th that you're going to find a planet like that. And the maximum number of planets the universe could sustain by the most optimistic estimates is 10 to the 22. Now, that's 10 billion trillion planets that we could have within the universe. But we're looking at 120 zeros after the one for the probability of having just one of those 10 billion trillion planets having the capacity to support any conceivable kind of physical life.
1: Then you're making the case that in all and in great probability we are alone.
2: We are alone unless the Creator of the universe decided to perform his creation miracles on a second or a third planet.
1: All right. If he did, academically, for the sake of the discussion, would you expect when we found or when they found us, whichever way it might occur, or if it could occur, that they would have a belief system similar to ours? They would be aware of a creator, of a God, of Jesus even?
2: The only thing the Bible rules out on that is God creating a spiritual, intelligent, physical species, like our human species, that has rebelled against God's authority and is in need of a redeemer. So, for example, the Bible leaves open the window that God made dolphins on another planet. He's left open the window that God may have created human-type beings on another planet that remained in fellowship with him rather than choosing to rebel against his plan and his system. So from a Christian perspective, you have a lot of options. Now, I wouldn't want to make this point clear. The Bible is silent on the issue of extraterrestrial physical life in our universe. It says a lot about angels, but that's not physical life confined to our space-time continuum. So it could be, it could not be. But one thing the Bible is clear about, if it's out there, it didn't happen through Darwinian evolution or some primordial soup. It took place the same way it did here on Earth.
1: Evolution.
2: By miraculous intervention.
1: Miraculous intervention. So there's no way for the two, miraculous intervention and evolution, to be compatible. They simply are not compatible, are they?
2: Well, I'm not negating that our species has changed over time, but we're still human beings. Our eyesight today is better than it was a couple of thousand years ago. On the other hand, we got a lot more diabetics in the population.
1: Mm-hmm.
2: So in that sense, you might say that evolution, natural evolution, is pushing us towards rapid extinction rather than anything superior.
1: As I look around the planet, and I'm sure you see the same things, as we hear about the Arctic with 40% less ice, as we hear about the Antarctic with ice fields falling off into the water, as we hear about the ozone hole enlarging and more cancers and more disease, emerging diseases from the rainforest and so forth and so on. Is there a message there for all of us?
2: Well, I'd be willing to give some credibility to the ozone problem, because there we got very good measurements that shows a connection between human activity, industrial activity.
1: It would seem so. NASA has made some very careful measurements.
2: They have. We cannot say the same thing for global warming. I mean, yeah, there are some good models out there, but it's not definitive yet whether we're really seeing a larger effect from natural causation or from human activity.
1: Right. Well, let's not argue causation right now, but it is, in fact, if you look at our weather, for example, it's obvious the weather patterns are changing.
2: Yes.
1: Rather rapidly and disturbingly, as a matter of fact. And it's obvious that there are climate changes that are underway. So I'm asking, I guess, from a religious point of view, whether there is a message in what's going on right now.
2: Possibly. I mean, there are hints within the Bible, for example, that God would disturb things in such a way to get people's attention in order that more of the population may come to know him. And it's kind of based on the principle that God wants as many people as possible to come to know him in a personal way. His preference is that we would come to know him through seeing the benefits of getting a good relationship with him, submitting to him. But there are always those individuals that aren't going to make any movement until they see the consequences of their not submitting to God's authority. That's why it tells us the Word of God is a two-edged sword. One side of that edge is the benefits of obedience. The other side are the consequences of disobedience. And I don't want to make this sound legalistic. Really, it's a recognition that we need to recognize that we can't do it ourselves. It's impossible to live up to God's standards. We need God's help to do it.
1: Well, are we observing, in all probability, signs of disobedience? There's a straight-on question for you.
2: Well, I think all you got to do is have some children in your household, and you can see that we all have this innate nature to live lives for ourselves rather than some altruistic purpose beyond us.
1: All right. Doctors, we're at the top of another hour, and I've had you on for 2 hours. I want to ask you if you're able to stay on, and if so, whether you're willing to accept calls and questions.
2: Sure, sure.
1: That's two sures. All right. Then stay right where you are, and we'll be right back. A very, very, very interesting program. Two very learned gentlemen with perhaps a different point of view than yours. I'm Art Bell, and this is Coast to Coast AM, where that happens.
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1: Representing the internationally known, well-respected Reasons to Believe, my guests this morning are indeed an interesting pair, Dr. Hugh Ross and Dr. Fuzz Rana. And they'll be back in a moment, and we're about to open the phone lines. Just one little question before we do that. All right, once again, Dr. Hugh Ross and Dr. Fuzz Rana. Gentlemen, welcome back. Just one quick question. Going back to this this factual matter that Christians are, in fact, the minority, the biggest minority, I concede, but nevertheless a minority in terms of religious belief among the current population of 6 billion plus on the planet. We proselytize. We try and convert. That is something that Christians do. Is that fair to say?
2: Certainly.
1: Okay. In doing that, we have often, frequently, in fact, we've made mistakes. I saw a movie recently called At Play in the Fields of the Lord. Have you all seen that?
2: No.
1: No? It's a simple and a complicated story all at once. It's a wonderful movie. It might be disturbing for you, but it follows some Christians who go into the Amazon jungle to convert heathens. And skipping across a lot of important plot, the end of the story is they end up infecting them with a flu, which ends up killing them. Now, they thought they had converted them, but in fact they really had not converted them at all, and their beliefs at the time of crisis as they died of this flu remained their original beliefs. So we do make some mistakes when we try to bring the word elsewhere. Coming from the rainforest recently has been a number of emerging diseases that would seem to be, or I guess you could look at it as, a kind of karmic reaction to our plowing down through the rainforest. Any comments?
2: What question are you asking?
1: Well, I guess I'm asking about the advisability of going in as Christians and the giving of the rice and the conversion that we think we're doing, and
2: right,
1: you know, I guess I'm asking about that.
2: Well, I think you've stated it well. When we go in like that, we do make mistakes. We're human beings, after all. We need to realize, however, God had another option. If he wanted to, he could send one of his sinless angels to give a perfect presentation of his gospel message to every human being. God could have done that. He chose not to do that. He chose instead to send people who he knew would make mistakes, would mess up, as we all do. Mm-hmm. But the thing I get from reading my Bible is that when I go out as a representative of the Creator, it's not so much for God's benefit. It's not so much for the benefit of the people that are going to hear my message. It's more for my benefit. In that process of obeying God to take his message to the uttermost parts of the earth, that gives God the opportunity to transform my character. And if necessary, I think God's willing to tolerate a few mistakes, kind of like how we raise our children. You have to let them fail a few times before they really get the training that's necessary. So I think if we realize that we're going, not so much to save those souls, not so much to make ourselves look good in God's eyes, but to realize that this is going to benefit me in terms of transforming my character into that of Jesus Christ, then we'll have a less likelihood to make some of the catastrophic errors that you're reporting.
1: All right. Let's go to the phones. I've capitalized your time long enough. First-time caller line, you're on the air with Drs. Ross and Rana. Hello.
3: Hello?
1: Hi, where are you?
3: My name's Mark. I'm calling from Southern California.
1: Okay, Mark, you're going to have to yell at us a bit, but go
3: ahead.
1: Okay,
3: I'll speak up some. Is that better?
1: Oh, it is.
3: Okay. Your guest, I understand, believes that God created the earth and all the animals and plants on it. Is that correct?
4: Correct. Yeah, that's right.
3: Okay. One thing that's always I've had some trouble with, not necessarily that I don't believe that a greater force exists than humanity. I believe that's a distinct possibility. But one thing I haven't been able to understand, if God created all the creatures, say he created fish, right?
4: He created what?
3: Fish.
1: Fish.
4: Yeah.
1: Mm-hmm.
3: Well, why did he also create larger fish to eat these smaller fish? And also, not only larger fish, but birds, snakes.
1: In other words,
3: parasites.
1: The entire system of predators.
3: Predators and parasites, uh-huh. Yes. Why, if he creates an animal, would he also create an animal to destroy that animal or be a parasite to that animal?
4: Well, keep in mind that God is creating a planet. His purpose is to maximize the biomass and biodiversity of the planet. So when we human beings come along, we have the maximum wealth at our disposal, the maximum biodeposits. And to make that work, a system of predators and parasites really is the ideal way to go. Now, keep in mind that this is not God's ultimate plan.
3: I can't understand. I mean, it just doesn't make sense, to at least to my mind anyway, why on one hand he would create one animal and then on the other hand create other animals that would prey upon the lesser of the animals, destroying its life and
4: probably
3: giving it a terrible death to be eaten or diseased.
4: Well, given the laws of physics, if you take away the predators, is life better for the herbivores? What you discover is that's not true. The herbivores really need the predators in order to maintain their quality of life at an optimal level. It's also necessary in order to have human beings rewarded with the maximum resources to sustain their civilization. I mean, we're talking 4 billion years of life history upon the face of the earth. And this is why we got so much oil and coal and natural gas, topsoil. And, you know, ultimately, it's simply a matter of degree. When animals eat plants, the plants are the prey. I mean, we are the predators. So as vegetarians, we're predators as well. But keep in mind that this whole system of life on planet Earth for the last 3.86 billion years is enabling us human beings to sustain the very high standard of living that we do. The other point I was going to make is that God does not declare this creation perfect. He says it is good, but that it's not perfect. The perfect creation will come in the future. In other words, this whole system of predators and parasites and death over 3.86 billion years is all preparatory to the perfect creation that will come. These laws of physics and this system of predation and parasites enables us to set up a means by which God can work through us human beings to rapidly conquer the problem of evil. Once evil is conquered, as you'll see in the pages of the Bible, we have the promise of different laws of physics, different dimensionality, and a perfect creation they'll replace the good creation.
1: Now, I have noticed, as many others have, doctors, that during just about every war, every side holds up their work and their God as being on their side in that war to kill others who believe in another God.
4: Well, that's one of the best pieces of evidence that we have that this benevolent supernatural creator is opposed by a malevolent supernatural being. There is evil in the world. And it's one thing to look at parasites and predators and say, well, that's not ideal. It's quite another thing to look at human beings and say, this is not only not ideal, it's outright evil. the best evidence for evil in the universe is the way we human beings treat one another. And that tells us that indeed we are living in the good creation, not the perfect creation, and there is evil out there that God needs to conquer, and he's in the process of doing that.
1: So then those other gods are evil, or the men who proclaim their names are evil?
5: Well, I mean, we all are evil. We all, our view is that we all are sinners.
1: All right, east of the Rockies, you're on the air with Dr. Ross and Dr. Rana. Hi.
6: Good evening.
1: Good evening. Yell at us.
6: Good evening, gentlemen. I have a couple of questions. One of the first question is that a while ago, what 10 dimensions were mentioned.
1: Right.
6: I was interested in what the names and properties of the six dimensions beyond height, width, depth, and time were.
4: Well, you're going to love this. They call them dimensions 5, 6, 7, 8, 9, and 10. Another appellation you find in the literature is dimensions E, F, G, H, I, J, K. So this is such a new development in physics that we've not developed any names like length, width, height, and time. We really don't need to. Just to work up the mathematics, it's simply necessary to put subscripts or superscripts on these dimensions.
6: Until you have them nailed down. Extraterrestrials, seraphim, cherubim?
4: Yes. I believe that the seraphim and the cherubim are angels that God created. They are a subset of the angels, but they are angels, which means that they are... Yes?
6: And isn't it possible that there are additional species of angels which just simply were not mentioned?
4: Well, that's possible. I mean, actually, I would argue that the seraphim and the cherubim are angels. You know, God created, he says, hundreds of millions of these angels, and there is a hierarchy of them. As far as their physical characteristics go, there's nothing definitive in the Bible that different angels take on different properties from one another.
1: Most of them look like Christopher Walken, actually.
6: I was also interested. You were talking about life on other planets. Spirituality doesn't necessarily dictate the same physical form as ours, does it? I mean, so
4: spirituality doesn't. If we're talking spiritual, non-physical life, by definition, we're talking about life that exists beyond the space-time fabric of our universe. If we're talking life within that space-time fabric, then yes, you've got to make it out of carbon. If you've got to make it out of carbon, we discover that there's some incredibly fine-tuned characteristics that are necessary to bring that about. That's one of the lines we use to demonstrate that there must be a very powerful, intelligent, and knowledgeable designer behind the universe.
1: When we demand that life must be carbon-based, aren't we somewhat limiting ourselves? Is it not possible that under different gravity conditions with different atmospheres and so forth and so on?
4: Well, when you look at the atomic chart of elements, you discover that you've got rather limited options if you want complex chemistry. Boron's a possibility, silicon's a possibility, carbon, but as Fuzz can tell you, when you run the experiments, you quickly discover that boron and silicon only get you so far. You've got to go with carbon. That's something that was established 30 years ago.
5: Yeah,
4: carbon's the way it's got to go.
5: Right. Only carbon, of all the chemical elements, is capable of forming long chain-like molecules and complex ring structures. Boron and silicon cannot do that. So regardless of the atmosphere or the physical conditions, it's really a fundamental limitation of the chemistry that those particular elements can be involved in.
1: All right. West of the Rockies, you're on the air with Dr. Ross and Rana. Hi.
7: Hello?
1: Hello.
7: Hi.
1: Where are you, sir?
7: I'm in Tucson, Arizona.
1: All right.
7: Okay, I've seen the doctors, or one of them at least, on the Trinity Broadcasting Network. I think he's a genius. I completely agree with the idea of blending the theology with the science, because I don't think that there's as many contradictions as the two sides would like to think. I mean, first off, the book of Genesis, the entire the process follows evolution, and with phrases like a day is like a thousand years, I think people nitpicking about the exact time perception to us it doesn't seem like that has to be so important, and these people shouldn't be fighting with each other. But I have a question for the doctor, and it has to do with when you say there is evil in the earth, in the world. Now, are you referring to Nephilim, fallen breeds of angels that had taken the daughters of men and had wives and had giants and freaks, and then of course through these cleansing processes, it seems like this process seems to be being repeated with alien abductions, mirroring succubus and incubus sexual molestations from the dark ages. It seems like it just keeps continuing, and quite possibly that this impurity is in the men and it's being bred into the men by fallen angel scientists or God's forces.
1: All right, slow down. Let them answer. The Nephilim, the Flood.
2: Right, and the Nephilim,
1: today's situation.
2: Yeah, we've written about that in a book called The Genesis Question. It's just come out a few months ago and addresses these subjects. Our position is that the Nephilim were here. They're not here now. I mean, there are some Christians running around making the claim that the Nephilim have returned. We're highly skeptical of that claim. There's no evidence. There's certainly no biblical support for that. What you find in the pages of the Bible is that the last of these Nephilim disappeared at the hand of David's mighty men. So once you get past David's mighty men 3,000 years ago, we no longer see the Nephilim on the face of the earth.
7: And you wouldn't say that you wouldn't give any credence to the flood of reports of abductions, the sightings, et cetera, to possibly think that Satan's resurged. He's using the same old methods, the same ships that Gabriel came down to the book of Ezekiel.
2: No, don't get me wrong. I do believe that there's a Satan. I believe that he is a number of fallen angels working with him, and that these fallen angels are busy trying to supernaturally manifest themselves to peoples of the earth in a variety of ways. I think that explains that 1% residual, the UFO phenomena. I think it explains what goes on in seances and occult practices. So, yes, there are supernatural beings beyond our space-time dimension that are attempting to communicate with us. On the other hand, as a pastor and as a scientist, I will say that probably 90% of the claims I hear for some supernatural manifestation of that nature are simply psychologically induced. They're not real.
1: And if you really are in communication with an entity, you're not talking to who you think you are, right?
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0: never to step on that line. Good morning, everybody. We'll get back to our guests in one moment. Stay right where you are. Doctors, I'm not going to say this the way she said it, but I was in the other room talking to my wife, and without going into any detail, because it's really not necessary, we have been dealt in our life some really serious tragedies, some of which my audience is aware of, some of which they're not aware of. I mean, really serious, terrible stuff, doctors. And at the same time, we have been dealt some blessings. But really, truly, at both extremes, and so the temptation at times is to think that God doesn't give a damn, that he took the human race and just sort of threw us up in the air, and some of us landed on our head and got concussions, others died, some picked themselves up and blasted their brother till they got rich, that there just is no direction to it at all, and sometimes life feels that way.
1: Yeah, it does. But I think we can draw some comfort from the fact that we see how very carefully engineered and designed the universe is, life is, and we realize there's got to be a God out there that really cares. And we see the way he has maximized our environment for our enjoyment and standard of living. That's an additional piece of evidence. But for me personally, what's the strongest piece of evidence is that as I commit myself to follow God's leading in my life as I see revealed in the pages of the Bible, I see God working supernaturally behind the scenes. And I realize, you know, he not only cares for the universe, he not only cares for the human race, he cares for me as a personal, individual being. And yes, he is going to take us through some tough water. I mean, we're told that this life is a life of discipline and preparation, so that we can enjoy the maximum possible reward in a new creation. We're only here for a few decades. The rest of eternity follows.
0: That's true.
1: And we're taking this very short course where we get exposed to evil and suffering, but it's going to prepare us for something far superior than anything that was possible in the Garden of Eden, what the Christian faith and all other faiths refer to as paradise.
0: Then I will ask you what many who have

0: lost their faith would ask, and that is, when an F5 tornado plows into a church and kills women and infants along with others, strong believers, so many say, what kind of God, even casually observing what's going on here, could allow such a thing to occur? In what way do you answer?
1: Well, as I go through the Bible and look at the whole question of death and suffering, what I found helpful is to develop four categories. One category is good people dying young, dying before their time. Mm-hmm. Evil people that die at an early age. Wicked people who live to be 90 or 100. And then people who are righteous who also live to be 90 and 100. And what you see is the Bible is filled with insights as to why God brings about different circumstances for different people. And it's all predicated on the information we have in the Bible that the new creation, the place for the righteous, is a place with different levels of reward. God works to protect that reward. I mean, it tells us in Isaiah, for example, that people ponder, why do good, righteous people die when they're 10 years old, 20 years old, 30 years old?
0: Or 1 year old.
1: And then what it tells us in the next verse is that God knows the future of that individual. And if he sees in that future a lot of torment, he says, you know what? This person's already proven himself or herself. I will deliver that person from this future torment so they won't have to face all that. There's an interesting story in the Bible about a wicked king, and he had a large family. And God came to him and said, because of your wickedness, everyone in your family will live on and see torment. But your little boy, he was probably only about 6 years old, he said he will die in the next few days on his bed because he's the only good one in your whole family. I will take him and deliver him from the torment that you and the rest of your family will face. And the whole point is that little boy went on to a heavenly reward, and as Paul points out in his writings, no matter how good it is here on planet Earth, it's far better in the kingdom of heaven. And so he says, for that reason, I would desire that my Creator take me right now. But I also realize he's got a job for me to do here on Earth. He's got training he wants me to go through. And so he says, I will stay here as long as he wants me to stay here. But when he says it's time up, I'm ready to go. I'm raring to go.
0: Well, that's a very different answer than I've heard ever before to that question. First time caller line, you're on the air with Dr. Hugh Ross and Dr. Fosarana. Hi.
2: Yeah, hi.
0: Where are you, sir?
2: This is Daniel. I'm calling from Costa Mesa, California.
0: Okay, Daniel.
2: And thanks for taking my call.
0: Sure.
2: I had a question about the commonality between a free will that we think all acknowledge that we have free will as humans, and that angels, as the Bible teaches explicitly, that angels have the free will to choose to follow God or not, and that's kind of the predicament we're in, is based on choices made by first angels and then us. And I think that we all kind of walk around, especially a lot of Christians, and they don't really think about that on a day-to-day basis, how this battle is being played out. And I just wanted to ask him about your guess about in the gospel, it says, Jesus says, but as the days of Noah were, so also will the coming of the Son of Man be, the second coming he's talking about. And I wanted to make that reference to the days of Noah as in the fallen angels coming to earth. I think the Bible calls them the Nephilim.
0: Mm-hmm. Well, and, we sort of covered that. They thought they were here and are not here now. Correct, doctors?
1: Yeah, I take the position that the Nephilim were here, but they disappeared at the time of David's mighty men. And there's a number of scriptures in the Bible that point out that the demons are being restrained from doing that kind of thing again. So it's not happening now, but it was happening then. The reference to the fact that in the days of the coming of the Lord, people would become as wicked as they did during the days before the flood. Hey, if you want a little piece of chilling evidence, in the days before the flood, the murder rate had to be at least 19 out of 20 people dying death from murder. Today, that murder rate is 1 out of 3, if you take into account abortions. It's the first time in human history where murder has become the number one cause of death for the human species. First time since the days before the flood.
0: If you account for abortion. Otherwise,
1: exactly,
0: within the U.S., the murder rate is actually down.
1: That's true.
0: So how do you reconcile that? In other words, if we were moving toward the final days and the signs we were seeing would be increased death by murder, then it should be pretty much across the board, shouldn't it? Or do signs not work that way?
1: Well, I'm not claiming that the conditions have become as bad as they are in the days before the flood. I'm just saying that there's a trend in that direction if you look at the murder rate. In terms of discounting abortions and saying, gee, murder's actually gone down.
0: Yes.
1: Well, the baby boomers have gotten older. I mean, the truth is most murders are committed by young men, and we don't have the same proportion of young men in the population that we had 10, 20 years ago.
0: One category of murder, though, that is not down is children killing children, a
1: right.
0: phenomenon that is just plain inexplicable. The tragedy in Colorado and so many other places, it's impossible to comprehend why children would slaughter other children and then take their lives as though their own life meant absolutely. As a matter of fact, I saw a gang member on TV, doctors, and he looked right in the screen several years ago, and it impressed me and stays with me to this moment. And he said, I don't give a damn about my own life, so you can imagine how I feel about yours.
1: Right.
0: And we have so many people that seem to not have any value for life whatsoever, theirs and certainly anybody else's. And we've got this phenomena of children killing children. Bad sign.
1: It's a bad sign. The suicide rate is a bad sign. Hey, you can just look at the 20th century. Look how many people have died in wars and civil wars in that century compared to previous centuries. So I think certain believers have a point when they say that you know, things really are getting worse from a spiritual perspective rather than better, although perhaps a more balanced way to put a spin on that is that we're seeing a polarization. At the same time we're seeing wickedness rise to a level we've never seen before, we're also seeing righteousness rise to a level it's never had before. I mean, people all over the world are repenting of their rebellion against God and receiving Jesus Christ as Lord and Savior, and people's lives are being transformed. So I think we're seeing both phenomena take place simultaneously.
0: But there's another one, Doctor, is going on right now that I'm sure deserves your comment, and that is not embracing the Lord and Jesus, but rather embracing a new spirituality that seems minus the Lord, as you would describe him, and more of what is called a New Age philosophy. Where does that fit in?
1: Well, I think that fits in that the evidence scientifically today for the existence of God is so compelling, and yet people's rebellion is still there against God's authority. They're going to express that in different ways than people did 50 years ago. You know, as I speak on university campuses, I'm discovering that atheism and agnosticism doesn't have the attraction it once did. The scientific evidence is just too compelling. And so what they're doing instead of, you know, going in the Christian faith,
0: yes,
1: is saying, let's go with a New Age thing. And I asked some students why they were doing that. They said, well, Christianity has a higher price. We want to get our spirituality as cheap as possible.
0: Hmm. Do you really think that's being fair to those who really do believe that they're able to be spiritual and are, in fact, very spiritual within themselves?
1: Well, everybody is spiritual. I mean, we are spiritual mm-hmm. beings. We're compelled to worship something. Some people worship these little white balls on large green patches of green, chasing around with these little scepters we call golf clubs. And we all have our different aspects of worship. And I think it's just coming out in this way. I mean, I saw that when I was in the Soviet Union in the days of the communists. belief in God was outlawed. What happened? People began to pursue occult physics. Government didn't ban that, so they were expressing their spirituality that way.
0: And that goes on today in Russia.
1: That goes on today in Russia, and I think what we're trying to do is encourage people to be skeptical. As it tells us in the Bible, everything must be tested. My criticism of New Age philosophy is it doesn't pass the rigorous scientific tests. It doesn't pass the historical tests either. And so we're trying to encourage people to move away from spiritual laziness where they just kind of take anything that comes by and let's say, let's really check it out. Let's scrutinize it. Let's test it. Make sure it's true before we go out and follow it or invest any resources in it.
0: I interviewed doctors for a long time, a really wonderful man, Father Malachi Martin. You may have heard of him, a Catholic priest, an exorcist, and he wrote a series of books, but one of the things that he contended was that evil in the form of the devil is in the Vatican. Pretty radical stuff from a priest, but he wrote books about that. And there are many others who believe that as well. You want to stick your necks out and comment on that at all?
1: Well, I think from the aspect of Satan and the demons,
0: yes,
1: the best place to mess up God's plan is to go to church. And so I wouldn't surprise me at all that there are demons running around the Vatican. I think there's some demons running around my church as well. But, you know, God has not left us without defenses.
0: East of the Rockies, good morning. You're on the air with Dr. Hugh Ross and Dr. Fazrana.
3: Yes, hello, Art, and thank you, gentlemen, all three of you, for the wonderful program. Can you hear me okay?
0: Sure.
3: Okay, this is Sherry from Duluth, Minnesota.
0: Okay.
3: And thank you for just such an insightful program. I am a Christian by definition, accepting the Lord Jesus as my Savior and Lord. But I have a question. I'd never thought of creation. All the times I've read and God saw that it was good, I mean, what does he say, 6 times at least, never saw the connection between good and not being perfect. And I'm thinking that's what you said, right?
1: That's what I said, yes, because we have evil and suffering existing in this creation.
3: Well, the reason I ask, and I'm not trying to nitpick with doctrine, this is just so interesting to me, I've never heard any other Christians explain it that way. I've heard the evil coming as a result of the fall from the Garden of Eden as opposed to creation in the beginning. Do you follow what I'm saying there?
1: Right. But you notice in the Bible it tells us that evil was here before God created Adam and Eve.
3: Uh-huh.
1: Satan went into rebellion against God before that.
3: Right.
1: And I look at the Christian faith as a message of deliverance from paradise. I mean, if I wanted to make a very broad generalization, religions outside of Christianity promise the restoration of paradise. Christianity promises deliverance from paradise. So our hope is much better than what we had in the Garden of Eden. And God had the option of keeping Satan out of that garden.
3: Mm-hmm.
1: He could have kept the human species in that paradisical situation for all of eternity if he wanted to. Instead, he decided to let Satan invade. But he used that invasion of Satan to engineer a means by which evil could be conquered once and for all, and we human beings could be trained to receive a reward far superior to anything possible in the Garden of Eden.
3: Interesting. So it's deliverance from paradise as opposed to restoration to.
1: Exactly. I mean, all you got to do is look at the last two chapters of the Bible,
3: mm-hmm.
1: Revelation 21 and 22. Mm-hmm. You discover that there's radically different laws of physics, radically different dimensionality. We're not going to be confined in time like we are now, and so it's going to be possible for us to have a level of relationship and intimacy that is impossible even without sin here in this universe.
3: So Jesus Christ would have had to have come had not Adam and Eve eaten the fruit because the creation, God's creation, was not perfect.
1: God's creation was not perfect. It was the perfect creation given the existence of evil in God's creation system. In other words, the laws of physics that we see, the 10 space-time dimensions, that's really the perfect situation for dealing with evil. But once evil is dispensed with, we have to look forward to a new creation that is far superior to anything we see in our 10 space-time dimensions.
3: So even if man hadn't sinned yet, there was evil, so Christ still would have had to have come.
1: Well, he wouldn't have had to come for us, but you're right, there would have been evil in the world. The angels had fallen into sin. I think Jesus would have taken a different situation. But my belief is that God knew exactly what was going to happen when Satan invaded the Garden of Eden.
0: All right. We are, you bet, ma'am, we're so short on time here. Doctors, we are at a juncture where I always ask, I have one more hour of show, but many people have things they have to do in the morning and be up early, so I always ask whether the guests would like to stay on or head to bed for duty in the morning.
4: I'm willing to stay on.
1: Yep, me too.
0: Both of you, huh?
1: All right.
0: Well, that's the spirit. Doctor, again, your latest book is?
1: Two books have come out, The Genesis Question and Beyond the Cosmos.
0: And are they generally available in bookstores? Amazon.com, I'm sure.
1: Amazon.com has it. Christian bookstores have it. And they can get it at our website at reasons.org.
0: At reasons.org. All right, doctors, hold on. We'll be back shortly. What a program, huh? Dr. Hugh Ross and Dr. Fazrana from Reasons to Believe, internationally recognized. You're going to want to check out their website. There's a lot of wisdom there. I'm Art Bell from the high desert. 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
1: And with us this night, we're honored to have a very prestigious group, couple, Dr. Hugh Ross and Dr. Sozorana from Reasons to Believe. And if you want to read more about it and read more about their approach, it's all on their website, which is available from mine, of course. A link is there, so you can just hop right over at www.artbell.com. In a moment, I've got a kind of an interesting fact that I want to read. Actually, there are two faxes here, and then we'll get back to the calls. One from Bud in rainy San Diego, he says, sounds like your guests, that would be you two, are saying that God isn't smart enough to create an ecosystem that is self-sustaining without predation.
2: Well, that's a good point, but the predation is there, realizing this is God's good creation in preparation for his perfect creation. Hey, if you read the Bible, you discover the next creation doesn't have this predation that we see in this creation. So the best is yet to come.
1: All right. And then there's this. And I will protect the person's name for reasons that will be obvious. The person simply says, it could be argued that the perfect balanced system will be seen only once the evil parasite mankind has been removed. And by the way, if you want something to worry about, that comes from a Walgreens prescription department.
2: Well, actually, he's got a valid point there. I mean, but I think we need to make the condition that you can either remove the evil human species or you can transform this evil human species. And God's plan is the latter, not the former.
1: Okay. Back to the phones, east of the Rockies. You are on the air with Dr. Hugh Ross and Dr. Fazrana. I'm Art Bell. Where are you, please?
3: Hi, this is Mark. I'm in Raleigh, North Carolina.
1: Hi, Mark.
3: It's really a blessing to speak to everybody tonight. It's really, I have to echo, this has been a great program. There's a question that I believe Art mentioned, Matthew Alpert. He wrote The God Part of the Brain.
1: Yes.
3: I believe he's a staunch atheist. And I know in the Bible we really can't know God. It says we can't know God without him revealing himself to us. But one of his key questions is, prove to me God exists. And I'm just wondering how y'all would approach that scientifically, you know, with intelligent design of the universe. But I would think that you would really have to cry out or ask God to reveal himself to you to get the truth.
1: All right, let's ask. I mean, Matthew Alpert, the gentleman I referred to that wrote the book, The God Part of the Brain, is indeed a devout atheist and would say, prove to me that God exists, to which you would reply?
2: There is proof. I mean, what Fuzz said earlier, there's no such thing as absolute proof for anything. You know, I married my wife, for example, with less than absolute proof. But the practical evidence that she existed I deem to be very high and substantial. Likewise, we can argue that there is substantive scientific and historical evidence for the existence of God that's stronger than my own personal existence. So I look at that evidence and say that that is certainly adequate. It could be that Matthew simply hasn't examined the depth of the scientific and historical evidence for the God of the Bible.
4: You know, something else that's important to remember, too, is that proofs oftentimes are very person-specific. And just because something is a good argument doesn't necessarily mean that someone would accept that as proof for something, even though the logic may be sound. A person may not see the logical connections in your argument. They may not understand, appreciate, or agree with the assumptions going into your argument. Or there may be some, if you will, psychological commitment to a certain conclusion that will keep them from accepting a proof that is offered no matter how good the arguments are.
2: You know, to give a good example, there are people today who believe the world is flat. And that's in spite of the physical evidence.
1: Not too many anymore, but yes, there is a society.
2: Sure.
1: Claims to believe that. Let me give you a good person-specific argument and see how you deal with this. I do, I'm sure you're well aware of the reputation of this program. I do a lot of shows on ufology. I do a lot of shows on ghosts. I'm going to do one of them next week. And when I do shows like that, I get overwhelming numbers of people who will call with stories, not just frightening stories, gentlemen, but very loving stories. So many people who have seen their partners die, leave the physical existence, and yet have been contacted by them later. And nothing negative, nothing evil, generally a very soothing message that all is all right, and there is a hereafter, and on and on and on and on. I would assume you would deny any such communication as being authentic.
2: Well, I would agree that a lot of that is psychologically induced, but there's also a warning in the Bible that that Satan and his demons will appear as angels of light. So, I mean, after all, their motive is to deceive us. You know, my own father had that kind of experience where his dead father, quote, came and visited him and had a little conversation with him. I don't believe that that was my grandfather. I believe it was a demon taking the form of my grandfather,
1: really?
2: And communicating to my dad. Now, you know, years later we look upon that and say, yeah, there was deception going on in that visit. But at the time, my father explains it as a very pleasant, warm experience, comforting experience he had. It was only years later that he recognized that this was not something that was benevolent.
1: Hmm.
2: You know, so they do appear as angels of light.
1: By what manner did he recognize it years later as not benevolent?
2: Well, I mean, for one thing, there was contradictions. My, quote, grandfather was saying that he was visiting from the other side, but one of the things he told my father, if anybody tells you there's anything like life after death, don't believe him. Well, I mean, there's an internal contradiction going on there.
1: Many have studied these near-death experiences where people report the typical tunnel and the relatives and the light, the very bright light. And these people have, they have virtually had no life signs at all. And they've had these incredible experiences that seem so similar. Have you investigated these, and what do you make of them?
2: Well, I mean, I've run into a number of these kinds of stories just in my role as a pastor in our church.
1: Yes.
2: But one of the things we follow in our church is kind of a 10-80-10 rule. Maybe 10% of these reports we get in our church really are from God. Another 10% may be from the dark side, from Satan or one of his demons. The other 80% are psychologically induced or chemically induced or whatever. And so we train our elders to be skeptical, to be investigative. It tells us in the Bible where to test the spirits to see where they're from. It could be the individual spirit. It could be the spirit of a demon. It could be the spirit of God himself. We are held responsible to very carefully investigate each situation and test to see where it's coming from. But personally, the first thing I look for is psychological or chemical inducement.
1: Most likely.
2: Right.
1: Right.
2: But I have seen examples where it's been demonic and where it's been from God himself.
1: I understand. West of the Rockies, you're on the air with Dr. Hugh Ross and Dr. Fazrana. Hi. Hello.
5: Hello.
1: Yes, hi. You're on the air.
5: Oh, okay. I'm sorry. I didn't realize that I was on. I'm Jeff, calling from Anchorage.
1: Anchorage, Alaska. Okay.
5: Your old alma mater.
1: Oh, yes.
5: Around KENI. Not to backtrack, but a while ago there was a conversation about someone who had called in about why there was a predatorial aspect here on the Earth.
1: That's right.
5: It got me to thinking, and I was listening to the response during the conversation of one of the doctors, and I could almost finish the thought. He was interrupted. It almost sounded like he started to say that this was not the way it was created to be, and I agree with that. This is a phenomenal show, by the way. I've gone to fundamentalist type of churches before, and I believe wholeheartedly in God and the creation, but have also had seen incredible proof of from the science side. Another question that I also had was that we've got geological proof. North and south poles are no longer aligned. North and, we're off magnetic north. We got some sort of a polar shift that had happened. The Panthea aspect about the continents that have gone through some disruption, and you can see how South America, in fact, I'm looking at a map right now on my wall, fits right into Africa and et cetera. And, I've had, discussions with, theoretical discussions with people about, how the spiritual aspect fits into that. Not to wax too superstitious or too out, sounding like I'm way out there, but, Satan being thrown, and his angels being thrown to earth. I've, heard that theory. Do you have any comments on that at all?
2: Yeah, we are not proponents of the gap theory. I think it's quite clear in the Bible that God has not granted to Satan that kind of power or to any of Satan's allies. They can't create. I believe that continental drift is all part of God's creation plan. I mean, it tells us in Genesis chapter 1, let there be the great land masses. And so these land masses appeared above the surface of the waters through plate tectonics and volcanism. And that's been going on over the last few billion years. And so, yeah, at one time, Alaska wasn't as far north as it is today. We have coal in Antarctica. That's because Antarctica's moved considerably over the past history of the Earth. And we can also recognize that this continental drift that we're observing has been perfectly designed to maximize the quantity and diversity of life on planet Earth over the last 3.5 billion years. And so if it wasn't for that continental drift, then it'd be impossible for advanced life to live on the land masses. That's us human beings.
1: We know, for example, that in the Arctic they have pulled from the ice the woolly mammoth with the green stuff still in its mouth and undigested in its belly, proving that at one point that animal died very, very rapidly in a climate that grew green stuff and is now buried in the ice, preserved for us to study. Now, if that happened once, why should we not presume that could occur again?
2: Oh, it can, and it does. I mean, the caller is calling from Anchorage. And I've been up there, and I've been up in northern Canada. And, hey, there are conditions where the temperature will drop dramatically in the space of a few minutes. Doesn't happen where I live now in Pasadena, California. But, hey, in those northern latitudes, you can get very sudden shifts in temperature. I'm talking like 80 to 100 degrees in just a few minutes. And so you could have this woolly mammoth enjoying his lunch, and suddenly the temperature drops to a point where he's frozen in place.
1: Well, yes, but if such a thing should occur today, for example, I mean, you would have to presume the green stuff was growing, so the temperature was obviously much warmer, and it got colder fast and stayed cold for a long time. Now, if a similar condition were to occur today...
2: Well, I'm saying it does. This is not something that's happened only in the past. It can happen today.
1: Then there would be essentially a reset switch hit, and there wouldn't be many of us around.
2: Well, I mean, we're able to withstand it. When we see the temperature dropping by 10 degrees every couple of minutes, we go inside and get more clothing. But, for example, in the Canadian prairies, when those kinds of conditions take place, they lose a lot of cattle.
1: Well, let's try this out then. There are many scientists who believe that the Earth's magnetic poles have switched before, have done reversals.
2: Right.
1: Bringing on these kinds of Earth changes that we've just been discussing, and that could occur again. A reversal of the poles, many believe, would bring catastrophic life-ending.
2: Well, there's no
1: results.
2: Question that reversals in the magnetic field of planet Earth has happened. I mean, we got rocks that show as many as 16 of those reversals over many millions of years.
1: Right.
2: It doesn't follow that a magnetic reversal is going to make for a catastrophic climatic change. Now, there are ways you can get catastrophic climatic changes, and there's plenty of evidence that that's happened in the past history of the Earth, but I wouldn't finger magnetic reversals for those sudden climatic changes.
1: Mm-hmm. All right. First-time caller line, you are on the air with Drs. Ross and Rana. Hi.
6: Yes, hi. This is Wayne in L.A.
1: Hello, Wayne.
6: Good program tonight. Enjoying it, as usual.
1: Good.
6: With President's Day coming up, a question comes to mind. There have been numerous biographies of George Washington and Abraham Lincoln in the last few years. In fact, a couple of new ones just last year. And in discussing the religion of both of these men, these biographies make the point that neither of them, for various intellectual reasons, could accept Jesus Christ as their personal Savior. And in particular, Lincoln, where even quotes from some of his letters, intimate letters to family, make that point. Would you say then, in view of that fact, that Abraham Lincoln and George Washington would be suffering in hell now or some sort of eternal punishment?
2: Well, Wayne, there's a lot of debate over the spiritual state of both Lincoln and Washington. You can pick up books that claim that they were Bible-believing Christians. You can pick up books like that you've noted, which says that they were simply deists or theists. They weren't really Christians in the way that the evangelicals would define them. So in that sense, this becomes a debatable point. I think probably a more principled question to ask is, if people die in a state of rebellion against their Creator, do they go to heaven or do they go to hell? And the Christian message is they do not go to heaven. They get to go to the place that they choose.
6: Would you define rebellion against the Creator as not accepting Jesus Christ?
2: Well, not accepting Jesus Christ as the Creator of the universe and as the one who sacrificed himself for all of your shortcomings against God and others. Now, keep in mind that you have in the book of Acts that no one can come into this relationship but through Jesus Christ. But, hey, in the Old Testament alone, Jesus has 88 different names. So it's not really essential for some savage in New Guinea, for example, living 100 years ago, to really come up with a knowledge of the life and history of Jesus of Nazareth. What's essential for that savage is to come to the recognition that, number one, a God exists, that God is extremely powerful, extremely wise, and very loving towards the human species. He would look at the conscience that's been written on his heart and realize that God is also just. And as he tries to live up to the dictums of that conscience, he would discover that he falls miserably short of God's perfect standard. But if God is so powerful, loving, and wise, he must have made provision. God himself must have been the one who provided a bridge between our imperfection and his perfection. And hey, you can read the book of Job. He lived before any scripture was written down, and he was able to establish by that line of reasoning that his Redeemer exists, and if he puts his faith and trust in that Redeemer, he will see God himself in the flesh on the last day.
1: All right, Doctor, hold on.
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1: There may be some angels left on Earth, and this certainly would be one of them. Her name is Crystal Gale. Good morning. My guests from Reasons to Believe, Dr. Hugh Ross and Dr. Fozrana. And we'll get back to them in a moment with a couple of very, very, very, very, very interesting questions. Don't touch that dial. All right, once again, back to my guests, Dr. Hugh Ross and Dr. Fozrana. Gentlemen, the following question, I bet you would be familiar with the tribe that I'm going to talk about now. There is one in South America in which it is believed that if one of the people in the tribe dies for whatever reason, keels over from a heart attack or whatever the cause may be, the medicine man in that tribe goes into a kind of a trance situation, and he will inevitably blame that death on another member of the tribe, who is then ritualistically murdered for having been the reason for that other life being taken without seemingly without seeming reason. Now, in every other manner, in every other way, this tribe may lead within its own boundaries an ethical, moral existence, but they have this belief. Are these damned souls until you reach them? Are they damned souls when they die?
2: Okay, a guy who has served on our board of directors, Don Richardson, has served for many years as a missionary to such tribes.
1: Yes.
2: His area was New Guinea.
1: Mm-hmm.
2: But he's written a book on primitive tribes all over the world with different belief systems. And his point is that these tribes are coming to grips with the fact that evil does exist and that evil is supernatural. And so they're developing means to deal with that. But he also says in each of these primitive cultures, you find redemptive analogies. In their cultural system will be these analogies to the redemption of the Creator that we see described in the pages of the Bible. And so he's been busy training missionaries on how to spot those redemptive analogies and make a link with the message that we see in the Bible to great effect. And he's also telling stories how numbers of these tribes, without any contact with the West, with missionaries, or the Bible, you'll find segments of those societies where they figure it all out. And so he says, just like what you see in the book of Job, you've got this righteous, humble individual who looks at the evidence around him, the redemptive analogies that God has placed in the culture around him, and they put two and two together and figure out it as four. So he says it's very interesting how in many of these tribal situations, it's like God has gone ahead of the missionary and already planted the message, and there are people there that already believe it.
1: So that soul is not going to face damnation?
2: Well, it's like this. The Gospel of John points out that God sends his light, which is defined as his truth, his life, and his love, into the heart, the spirit of every human being that's ever lived, man, woman, and child. And that those who receive that light, accept that light, will be saved and will be rewarded accordingly. Those who reject that light will be condemned. So everyone is held responsible on what he or she does with the light that God has given him. The other promise that we see in the Bible is if you accept the light that God gives you, he will give you more light. And so there's a promise that if you receive, more will be given to you.
1: Mm-hmm.
2: But there's a flip side to that, too. If you reject what God has revealed to you, then there will be less revelation coming into your life.
1: All right. One more and then back to the phones. A simple sentence. Somebody writes anonymously, if someone brings peace to the Middle East, religious leaders will claim he is the Antichrist. It is a no-win situation.
2: Yes. What kind of point are you trying to draw from that?
1: Well, I guess since the Bible suggests that Armageddon will indeed occur in the Middle East, it is entirely possible, is it not, that anybody who would bring peace to the Middle East, improbable as that may seem at any given modern moment, that person would be viewed as the Antichrist.
2: Yes, could be. It doesn't mean he necessarily is. I mean, you know, a careful reading of the Bible on this point makes the statement, this will not happen until Israel disarms, and it will lead to all the Jews settling in the land of Israel. There's also a statement in Ezekiel to the effect that Israel would gain some kind of control over the ancient lands of Edom, Ammon, and Moab, which is now structured in the nation of Jordan. If none of that has happened yet, I don't think the Antichrist is here.
1: Mm-hmm.
2: So I'm not going to be too concerned about these things until I see a total disarmament taking place in the land of Israel.
1: I have frequently, as I told you, this program talks of all sorts of paranormal things and things that I'm sure you think are probably evil-based. So it has long been my contention that if extraterrestrial life would arrive and a little green guy would walk down the plank, he would be so full of lead before he got to the bottom of the steps that nobody would be able to pick him up. In other words, the fundamentalists out there would regard any such creature as evil and fill him full of lead. Is that far off the mark?
2: Well, there are fundamentalists of a variety of different stripes, and I think you're pretty close to the mark. if some creature were to come like that, they'd go after him. I mean, all you got to do is use a tribal example you picked up. You know, when people from the West first got into these Stone Age tribes in the jungle, a lot of the tribes reacted by killing them.
1: That's right.
2: Some of them, however, received them. I think that would be the same situation in your analogy of an extraterrestrial visitation. Some would receive, some would fill them full of lead.
1: Mm. All right. East of the Rockies, you are on the air with Dr. Hugh Ross and Dr. Fazrana. Hello.
3: Hi, did you say east of the Rockies?
1: That's where you are, right?
3: Yes.
1: That's you.
3: I didn't hear the first
1: one. Okay, where are you?
3: Upstate New York.
1: Definitely east.
3: I got a few questions, but I'll try to stick to just a couple. I didn't get to hear the whole show, so I hope I'm not repeating any questions. I was wondering, did your guests go by the King James Version of the Bible or a different one?
1: I don't think we've talked about that yet.
2: We haven't. There are about 16 different English translations of the Bible that I'm comfortable with. But, hey, when push comes to shove, you go to the original languages, the Greek in the New Testament, the Hebrew in the Old Testament.
3: Okay, so do you think most of the English language ones are translated properly or not?
2: Well, it depends what you're trying to read it for. If you want to get all the satire and humor, then I would recommend the Living Bible, but I wouldn't recommend it for getting the doctrinal points of the Trinity correct.
1: Hmm.
2: So, you know, different translations have a different focus. The beauty of being an English language reader is that you can you have the luxury of getting so many different translations, you can cover all the bases.
3: What about Trinity being older than Christianity? What do you think of that?
2: The Trinity being older than Christianity? Well, I haven't heard that one. The Trinity is unique to Christianity. Every other religion denies the Trinity.
3: Well, they don't deny it, but they think of it as different than Father, Son, and Holy Ghost.
2: That's right. It's not the three persons, one essence that you see in Christianity.
3: And one more question. Why do some fundamentalists think anyone that's non-Christian is, or not anyone, but a number of non-Christians are anti-Christian when they basically try to accept anybody that's good?
2: Well, I do see that going on, where certain groups of Christians look at all non-Christians as an enemy to be destroyed.
4: Yes.
2: But we're taking the perspective and reasons to believe that that's a mission field to be won, and therefore we're to treat them with respect and gentleness. Otherwise, they're not going to listen to us.
1: All right. Interesting. West of the Rockies, you are on the air with Dr. Hugh Ross and Dr. Fazrana. Hi. Oh, I'm unable to properly hear you.
5: Hello?
1: That's better.
5: Okay. First, I'm just very honored to be able to speak with you this evening. And I have a comment, and I also have a question. I need to run this down quick. You were speaking earlier about God, when, once we receive God's light, how when we ask him, he will give us more light. Can you hear me all right?
1: Sure.
2: Right.
5: Okay. In 1988, I've known God and Lord Jesus since I was a little girl. Actually, God, but Jesus introduced himself to me, actually, and I understood the reason for him being in my 20s. But I knew God as a little girl, and he spoke to me in dreams, and I was an abandoned child by mother and father, so I had, he was my sanity, he was my everything. In 88, I asked him a question. I prayed and I fasted and I wanted to know, and I wasn't going to let up until God gave me an answer. What I wanted to know was what the pivotal point of mankind's, of his history was that changed mankind forever. And what he showed me in spirit, and then I researched it, was that when man harnessed lightning, which as Satan was thrown as lightning to the earth, and being that he's a prince of the power of the air, and once that door was opened and man began to harness that and electricity was introduced, which came into all the technology that we now know, which is Satan's realm of existence, because Satan wants to see all, know all, hear all, and be as God on earth, that through this realm of existence and through satellite and through the computer chip and everything coming...
1: Don't forget the Internet.
5: Well, that too, I guess, just all of technology combined, that Satan will be able to be his God on earth through the power of the air, which is his realm of existence. And I wanted to ask your guests if they had thought about that and what they think of that profound revelation.
1: Even like broadcasting.
5: Well, just that Satan
1: yes.
5: will have the ability to be able to hear all, see all, know all, and track every single human being on the earth, and the government will be his on the earth.
1: All right. Well, then let's translate this into all modern communication and this wonderful web of transfer of information, an instant transfer of information, Satan's playground, gentlemen.
2: Well, that's all true, that Satan is capable of using our technology to further his ends, but I think he's got the short end of the stick because there are lots of good organizations, good people out there that are getting a positive message of redemption through this high technology. You know, right now people over the world are able to tie into what we're talking about. So technology can be used for good, it can be used for evil, but I think the benefits outweigh the evil problems. At least that's been true, but we've seen through reasons to believe.
1: Mm-hmm. All right. First time caller line, you are on the air with Dr. Hugh Ross and Dr. Fazrana and Art Bell. Hello. You're on the air, yes.
6: Thank you.
1: Where are you?
6: I'm in Miami, but I get you a little wave
1: Miami.
6: From Titusville.
1: Miami, all right.
6: Okay. If we can perceive that God exists in 10 dimensions, can I speculate that beyond those dimensions there is molecular mass? And if there is, can we conceive that there is any conceivable molecular existence beyond creation?
2: Molecular, no. These 10 dimensions define the realm for the operation of matter and energy and the laws of physics. Beyond the 10 space-time dimensions, different physics, different dimensionality, that's the realm of God, hell, heaven, etc. But the scriptures make it clear that the physics and the dimensionality is very different from what exists in our universe.
6: But you do say that there's molecular... can you conceive that there is molecular mass molecules existing beyond creation?
2: No, and I'm saying the opposite. In fact, molecules are impossible unless you live in a universe described by three very large, rapidly expanding dimensions of space.
6: Okay, I have a theory called dialectical checks and balance, and one thing happens as a result of another, so that if there's molecular expansion, that there has to be creation outside of because one thing happens as a result of another.
2: Denying that there's creation beyond the 10 space-time dimensions. I'm simply saying that it's not molecular. It's not like atoms and molecules or planets and stars, because those kinds of entities do require three very large, rapidly expanding dimensions of space. Otherwise, you get unstable orbits.
4: Uh-huh. That would be true.
1: Gentlemen, we are just about out of time, and I want to be able to roll over again. For people who would like information, there is your website. We presently have a link, but if you would please give the website address again.
2: Yeah, that's reasons.org, and we do offer a free newsletter on the latest scientific discoveries giving evidences for the existence of God. And there's an 800 number. That's 482-7836.
1: Is there a charge for people involved with that?
2: No.
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1: It's been really instructional to have the two of you on tonight, and very different for me, as you might imagine, and I can't tell you how much I appreciate your staying up this late.
2: Well, it's been fun, and the calls and your questions have been really excellent. We very much appreciate just how astute you've been.
1: Well, thank you very much, and so then, good night, Dr. Ross. Good night, Dr. Rana. Good night, all. That's it. We're out of time. Lot to think about. For anybody who is a thinking person, you've got a lot to think about from the show. For those who say, my goodness, what are you doing? Well, then listen to next hour or tomorrow night. What I'm doing is pretty much indiscernible from night to night. It's different every single night. That's how I intended it to be. Good night, all.

From the high desert in the great American Southwest, I bid you all good evening, good morning, good afternoon, whatever the case may be in whatever time zone you reside in. So many of them out there, and every single one of them covered by this program, Coast to Coast AM Weekend Version. I'm Art Bell, and honored to be here with you through the weekend for whatever develops, and it will be one of those kinds of weekends. For this hour is devoted entirely to open screened, unlined, no net phone calls. We just pick it up and do it. So numbers are a little different on the weekend. You might recall your list if you have one, and if not, wait for the bottom of the hour and we'll spew the numbers forth. Well, what an incredible week it has been for Ramona and myself. We took off for New York City last weekend, and of course I wasn't here, as you know. We took off for New York City, and on Monday at the New York Museum of Natural History, we went to the screen debut, the premiere of The Day After Tomorrow, which, as you know, is a movie ripping them up out there, I might add. I saw something indicating it's projecting $100 million weekend. $100 million weekend. Can you imagine that? Anyway, we got to go, and it was really cool at the Museum of Natural History. Outside, they had snow coming down. It was incredible. I mean, they had a machine making snow so that all the reporters there and all the dignitaries, you know, New York City politicians and the stars of the movie, and everybody would get snowed on whilst they waited outside. It was very effective. And I took a photo. Well, actually, Ramona took a photograph waiting to get in. Guess who I should be next to? But one of the stars of the movie, Jake Gyllenhaal. And so you'll see me with Jake. If you have seen the movie, then you will instantly recognize his face, or you may from elsewhere, I don't know. But that's on my webcam tonight. If you go to www.coasttocoastam.com, in the upper left-hand corner, it'll say Art's Webcam. Click on that. And if you look carefully, you'll see some little flakes of, well, not snow, what was meant to be snow, and it certainly looked like it. I actually don't know what it was. It may have been some sort of polymer or some, I don't know. I have no idea what it was, but it was very effectively, it was certainly kind of like snow, whatever it was. And it was coming down on all of us. And then, of course, we all marched inside and went to the premiere. And oh, my God. I told you that if you had seen 10.5 on television about the earthquake, this would make that look like a Sunday picnic. And it absolutely did. This is a motion picture. And of course, I'm not going to give away the plot. But it is a motion picture that grabs you by the vitals the moment it begins, and you're on a roller coaster ride. And what a ride it is. Oh, the special effects in this movie are incredible. Incredible. And by the way, be sure and stay to the very end. You know, when everybody else begins to get up and walk out of the theater because the credits are rolling, stick around. Because in the credits, you will see somewhere down there, inspired in part by the book The Coming Global Superstorm by Art Bell and Whitley Strieber. You'll see that in the end credits. So there you have it. It was a really indescribably odd experience to go to the premiere of a movie based, you know, in part on a book you wrote. It really was. It was nerve-wracking and fun and exciting and adrenaline rushing, and you can't even imagine. So my perspective, no doubt, is very different than others, but I just loved it. I absolutely loved it. And I'm enjoying hearing by email what you all thought of it. And I certainly am getting emails. No question about that. Tons and tons of emails. So if you have a comment on the motion picture, it's going to be raging through the weekend. That's already a fact.
and perhaps weekends to come. And then ultimately you'll get an opportunity to get it on DVD, no doubt. All right, well, if you'd like to send me an email, comment on it, you're welcome to. I would be Art Bell, that's A-R-T-B-E-L-L, at mindspring.com, or artbell at AOL.com, all strung together, lowercase, of course. Take a look at that picture. It's kind of cool with Jake. All right. This is from a scientist, a fellow named Monty J. Edwards II, who says, "Dear Art, I am a scientist, physical chemistry at Marshall University, and recently read your book, The Coming Global Superstorm. I wanted to inform you how much of an impact this book has had on my view of atmospheric chemistry in the last week. I found it insightful, concise, but more importantly, very powerful. It is unfortunate that more mainstream scientists are willing to look in the opposite direction on this issue. Our very survival as a species is depending on a solution. I only wish that I would have read the book earlier. Thank you for excellence in broadcasting. Keep up the good work. Monty J. Edwards II." So there you have it, the motion picture based on that book, raging through this weekend. You can see it at a local theater. God, the special effects, just incredible. In a moment, we'll review some of the rest of the world.

You ever wonder about the news? I do a lot. I wonder about it. I mean, I'm about to read you and sort of skim through the headlines with you a little bit, but it's never good. The news is never good. Has that ever occurred to you? Surely there must be good things that happen out there, right? But they don't get in the news. The news is always 100% assuredly bad. Now, why is that? Why is really good news not newsworthy, but really bad news? In fact, the worse it gets, the better, right? Is it something about if it bleeds, it leads? Well, it leads. Gunman killed 10 in Saudi housing compound. It's typical, right? Is suspected Islamic militants wearing military-style uniforms sprayed gunfire inside two office compounds in the heart of the Saudi oil region Saturday, killing at least 10, including, by the way, an American. Let's see. Intelligence agents encouraged abuse. Well, now, it's beginning to look as if it was not just a few isolated incidents of guards gone wild or something like that. Huh? It looks as though this does indeed go up the chain, much as they may have tried to prevent that from occurring. Now the news is showing clearly that it does go up the chain. Several U.S. guards allege they witnessed military intelligence operatives encouraging the abuse of Iraqi prison inmates at four prisons other than the now most infamous prison. Court transcripts and army investigator interviews provide the broadest view of evidence that abuses from forcing inmates to stand in 120-degree heat while in hoods to punching them occurred at a Marine detention camp and three army prison sites. So you see, this is spreading and sounding an awful lot more like policy than random acts. America dedicated a memorial Saturday to the now fast-thinning ranks of World War II vets, a poignant last hurrah drawing together tens of thousands of old soldiers, sailors, and heroes of the home front. Frail now, full of spunk then, they were thanked for the service that helped save our world. And I guess you could say the world. Pat Tillman, you recall, Pat Tillman, right? The U.S. soldier who turned down $3.5 million to play for the Arizona Cardinals, went into the Army instead, who was killed, we now have learned, was most likely killed by friendly fire. You know, the whole thing occurred during an ambush, and of course, everybody is looking everywhere. There's no single direction for your attention and your fire, and so friendly fire incidents do occur frequently in an ambush situation. Four members of the American Special Forces were killed in action in southern Afghanistan in the war on terror, so that continues. Maybe this is good news. I don't know. It's the only piece I could find that was even close to it. Pretty cool. Call it the moneymaker effect. For the second straight year, an internet unknown has won the famed World Series of Poker. It occurred Friday, ravaging a field of professional players on his way to glory and riches. Greg Frosselman Raymeyer, a patent lawyer from Stonington, Connecticut, earned a spot in the 35th annual No Limit Texas Hold'em event after winning a $150 satellite tournament on PokerStars.com. So, in other words, guy went online, put up $150, ended up winning millions of dollars in a poker tournament. Now, my wife and I have become devotees of watching these poker tournaments on TV on the Travel Channel. They're very popular and fun to watch. And the one thing that we have noted, and you know when I had Amarillo Slim, a very famous, world-famous poker player on the program, I asked him why no women ever make it to the final table in all these poker tournaments. Never do you see a woman. They get close, but they don't make it. And I asked him why, and he thought I was setting him up or something, so he didn't answer the question. He went around that question 5,000 ways and then just flat
wouldn't answer. So I'm asking all of you, what is it that has prevented a woman from making the finals? It is one of the deepest mysteries right now known to mankind. And we have puzzled about this. Is it that a woman has tells on her face? That a woman cannot keep to herself the emotional moment, the critical moment in a poker game when you turn up the cards and you see a couple of aces? Or the moment where you know you're beat, but you're going to bluff the hell out of the other guy and blow him into next Tuesday? What is it about a woman that has prevented her from making it to any of the finals? Now, we've watched many, many, many of these, and there's something special here. Even Amarillo Slim wouldn't answer that question. Why not a woman? Back to a little weather news. The headline is, jet stream jump could usher unseasonably hot summer. Lately, Oklahoma weather has been unusually quiet for the month of May. Summertime pattern has established itself over the central plains, redirecting the stormy weather north of Oklahoma. This is written by somebody in Oklahoma. He goes on, what do I mean by a summertime pattern? Well, simply put, it has to do with the jet stream. The jet stream is a rapidly flowing content of air about 30,000 feet up that steers the major storm systems across America. Where the jet stream goes, so go these storms. For the past couple of weeks, the jet stream has been instead across the northern plains, Nebraska, Iowa, Missouri. This pattern has left Oklahoma City high and dry. The reason to raise an eyebrow this May is that it appears the jet stream simply jumped northward into a late summer pattern instead of what it usually does. One can only guess what the summer has in store with this kind of a setup, and that from Oklahoma. It's true, if you look at the map, the severe storms have jumped from where they normally are down in what we call Tornado Alley, up into the northern part of the U.S. Just one more weather anomaly underway right now. Here's an interesting CNN report. Rapid Arctic thaw portends warming. A global warming is hitting the Arctic more than twice as fast as the rest of our planet in what also may be a portent of wider catastrophic changes, according to the chairman of an eight-nation study on Monday. Quote, there is dramatic climate change happening in the Arctic now, about 2 to 3 times the pace of the rest of the globe, according to Robert Corwell, chairman of the Arctic Climate Impact Assessment, in an 1,800-page report. That's a big one to be handed to the ministers in Iceland in November. The melting, listen to me now, is destabilizing buildings on permafrost, threatening an oil pipeline laid across Alaska, that very expensive Alaska pipeline. You know the one, right? Inuit hunters are reportedly falling more frequently, falling through the thinning ice, and the habitats for plants and animals have been disrupted. The benefits for human commerce might accrue because you might see an opening now of largely icebound short sea cuts, you know, a new route from the Pacific to the Atlantic. Russia might also win easier access to oil and gas as the ice cap shrinks and permafrost retreats. But this generally is not good news. Just not good news at all. The Arctic reacts mostly to global warming, blamed largely on emissions of gases like carbon dioxide, fossil fuels in cars and factories, partly because dark-covered water or earth once exposed soaks up heat far faster than white ice or snow. If you want to know what the rest of the planet is going to see in the next generation, watch out for the Arctic in the next 5 to 10 years, they say. It's changing just altogether too quickly. Now, they just discovered, now my guest tonight is going to be very interested in this. He's talking about a new ice age, and lo and behold, they have discovered an underwater volcano off of all places, Antarctica.
A previously unknown underwater volcano has now been discovered off the coast of Antarctica, according to the National Science Foundation. The findings help explain mariners' historical reports of discolored water in the area. That's what happens. The water becomes discolored, and they, of course, had no idea what that meant. What it really means is there's a volcano. Under there, the presence of a volcano was first suggested in sonar studies during a research cruise in January, but scientists were unable to return to the stormy waters of that region until April. They said the research vessel Lawrence M. Gould was returning from a study of a collapsed ice shelf when it passed right over the volcano. So that's pretty incredible stuff. Certainly a pretty incredible place, you would think, for a volcano. You would also think a volcano would begin to melt the ice, wouldn't you? And then finally, and I guess this goes with the weekend and the whole sort of thing we're doing right now. On the weekend of the opening of the day after tomorrow, researcher James Lovelock says that climate change may be proceeding much more quickly than previously thought. This report comes at a time when the main criticism of the film is that why everything happens much faster than it would in reality. Well, of course, it's a, you know, 2-hour movie. You've got to fit it in there. Anyway, in the Independent, Michael McCarthy writes that Lovelock's conclusion is due to two recent climate events: the increasingly rapid melting of the Arctic ice sheet covering Greenland, which is, by the way, going to raise global sea levels, and the extreme heat wave in Europe last summer, which caused 20,000 deaths of mostly elderly people in France. There's no question in any reasonable scientist's mind that the heat wave was the first really bad event of global warming, says Lovelock, but the media picked it up only as a story about the wickedness of the French in not looking after their own old people. He's just as alarmed about the Greenland ice sheet, which is melting far faster than expected. Quote, I think in the past we thought more in terms of it would get hotter, things would change, you might be able to grow Mediterranean plants in Britain, stuff like that. It didn't seem all that bad. You knew there'd be some places it wouldn't be fine, but others, well, might be nicer than they were. Now, there's a growing awareness that global warming is far more serious than we ever realized, that it is proceeding more quickly, that it poses a threat to future generations and even to civilization itself. So there you have it. That's, of course, what I've been huffing and puffing about for a very long time now. Oh, incidentally, one more item. Democratic presidential candidate John Kerry says, should he be elected, he will put a stop to the nuclear waste dump at Yucca Mountain. Now, the reporter involved in this story that did it for Channel 8 in Las Vegas pressed Senator Kerry, and he was good to his word. He said, if elected, I will do everything within my power and the law to stop it. And so if they don't put it at Yucca, I wonder where they are going to put it. Anyway, coming up in a moment, 30 minutes of open lines just ahead of tonight's guest from the high desert in the middle of the night. I'm Art Bell.

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1: Couple of quick notes, everybody. 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And there are a couple of other things here. Well, granted, we stayed at a fairly prestigious hotel in Manhattan. However, here in Little Pahrump, Nevada, when you go and you get, say, a breakfast in the morning, you get a couple of eggs, toast, the usual, right? Some orange juice, maybe, and sausage, and that's it. Little cup of coffee, say. You know, might be a couple of people here. It's a very reasonable place we live in. A couple of people might be about $6. Maybe. Unless you hit a special, then it might be all of $2 or $3. Well, we had exactly that breakfast at a hotel in Manhattan. Two eggs, a couple hunks of toast, some sausage, and, you know. Anyway, the bill was $50. $50. Now, that's culture shock, I'll tell you what. Couple of eggs for two people, $50. Holy smokes. Now, they did have, I'll grant them, a very good $16 burger. It was delicious, but $50 for a couple of eggs, holy moly. Absolutely, well, if you were going to live in Manhattan, you'd have to be making a lot of money. You know, going back just a little bit in the program, I reiterate my wonderment at the lack of any good news in the news. Good news never gets, or with very rare exceptions, never gets printed. Why would you think that would be? I mean, surely in the world there would be a nearly equal mixture of good news and bad news, right? And yet bad news absolutely dominates. Moreover, that is what people want to hear. Otherwise, there would be good news on the radio and on television, in the media in general. There would be good news. People would go, they just want to hear the bad news. What is it about human nature that makes people want to hear the bad news? And speaking of it, and the weather, William at Continental Divide, Colorado writes, tornadoes, in fact, a tornado news is preempting your program right now in parts of Kansas, Colorado, Nebraska. Having to use a Sea Crane radio to hear you right now on KSTP since we can't pick up any local radio stations within 400 to 800 miles. Wow. So that jet stream indeed has shifted north with it, and the tornadoes have, and violent storms have shifted along with it. So they are north now, and they are really vicious this year. As we flew toward New York City, for just about the entire flight, I was on the left-hand side of the airplane, able to look north, and all we could see were these incredible thunderheads built, God knows how many, just barely below us. You know, we were just barely kind of over the top of them, and unrelenting lightning, just watching the vicious weather across the central part of the U.S. And, of course, the report of tornadoes the day following our flight east was horrible. So, the weather. West of the Rockies, you are on the air. Hello. Hello.
2: Hello?
1: Yes, ma'am.
2: Oh, I'm sorry.
1: That's all right.
2: This is Ann in Walnut Creek in Contra Costa County. I just wanted to congratulate you and Whitley Strieber. I mean, it's obvious from the reviews that I've read and that I've heard on the radio, including Terry Gross of Fresh Air on NPR, and she's just the creme de la creme. She's wonderful. That, you know, people are looking at your at the movie that was made from your book as being a very complex, multi-level movie and experience, and setting a lot of people to thinking, and you're getting some, there's some controversy among environmentalists, and you're getting some favorable comments from environmentalists. So I think you're accomplishing some of your goal.
1: I hope so.
2: Yeah,
1: I really hope so. If, you know, it's obviously entertainment at its best. I mean, the American public loves that kind of thing. The world's public loves it. The movie opened worldwide, by the way, not just in the U.S.
2: Oh, that's good.
1: And I'm getting a million emails, and people love it. Now, the reviewers, of course, tend to go to scientists who tend to say, ow, this could never happen, you know, that kind of thing. But I do think it's causing millions and millions of people to think, well, hey, maybe it could be.
2: Right.
1: It's a science fiction movie, although it's based on enough of a nugget of reality that if you don't come out of that theater thinking about what's going on in our world right now, you weren't paying attention.
2: Right. And there are some science fiction movies in our heritage that were made years ago that people are still thinking and talking about.
1: It is a wonderful predictor of the real future.
2: Right.
1: It always has been.
2: Right. So good for you. And I can't wait to see it.
1: All right. Well, you'll enjoy it. Thank you.
2: Thank you. Bye-bye.
1: And take care. Yes. Science fiction has always had a way, and I think the reason for that is because the really good science fiction writers, in my opinion, build their story, fiction as it may be, against a nugget of reality. And so, more frequently than not, as years pass, that nugget of reality at that earlier time proves out to be scientifically viable and is something that is developed or something that occurs if prognosticated. That's why so many times science fiction movies become science reality. On the first time caller line, you have arrived. Good evening.
3: Good evening.
1: Hi.
3: Hi. I wanted to discuss something that you brought up a little while ago about Yellowstone. They had this on the Science Channel tonight.
1: Yes, ma'am.
3: And they were explaining exactly what was going to happen if it did go.
1: Yes.
3: They said it would kill tens of thousands of people.
1: Yes. The American public doesn't understand this caldera. It just, it would be such a massive explosion that the entire Southwest would be reeling.
3: Well, with the earthquake about to hit, I think a lot of people now are beginning to wonder if this is not going to happen. And we're living in the last days, and God told us, Jesus told us this is going to happen.
1: We are riders on the storm.
3: Yeah, and like this thing, this movie you were talking about, how the water came into New York.
1: Yes.
3: Well, if this asteroid hits like it's supposed to, that's why it's going to happen.
1: I would do the same thing, yes.
3: Yeah, they said that Florida would go underwater. The whole East Coast would be affected because it's going to come in on the east side of the United States.
1: Well, it could very well occur. Thank you very much. There could be also an earthquake mid-Atlantic. They discovered that. There are any number of things that could cause tidal waves that would do roughly to New York what you saw done or will see done yet in the day after tomorrow. A wild card line, you're on the air. Hi.
4: Hello.
1: Hello.
4: Yeah, I'm Paul from Columbia. 30 years.
1: Columbia, what? South Carolina.
4: Columbia, South Carolina. Yes.
1: All right, Paul, go ahead.
4: Well, 30 years ago, I dreamed about buildings falling down in New York City, and then 9/11 happened. 5 buildings fell down. 30 years ago, also, I dreamed about a tidal wave hitting New York City, and that it froze and became a solid sheet of ice. And so I saw previews of the movie. I haven't seen the movie yet, where it shows New York freezing over. Huh. And then the movie trailers, it shows tornadoes. And every time I dream about tornadoes, they happen. Like April 19th, I dreamed about 3 tornadoes, and 40 of them hit Illinois. So I don't think it's science. I think it's more, I don't think it's science fiction. I think the movie's more science.
1: Well, have you ever thought of the following possibility? Maybe you're doing it. Maybe you're making this happen. Maybe it's you. Like with the Krell in Forbidden Planet, where those meters keep going up and you're using endless amounts of power to turn your imagination into horrible reality, sir. I appreciate
4: it. I
1: know. I appreciate your call.
4: Thank you, sir.
1: Right. Take care. The monster of the id. East of the Rockies, you're on the air. Hello.
5: Hey, Art.
1: Hey, yes.
5: Dave in Shepherdsville, Kentucky, listening on WHAS.
1: Yes, sir.
5: I was calling just because I was going to say I believe that we're living in the end times. I believe the world's going to end.
1: Do you? You take the biblical version, I take it.
5: Yes, I do. I do believe that Jesus Christ will ultimately prevail, but I believe that the dark church is coming out a lot faster and in more unison than perhaps, let's say, the Christian church does. Because they all seem to be divided, you know what I mean?
1: Mm-hmm.
5: There's a Methodist. And...
1: So you think this is it, eh?
5: Oh, I do believe that we're living in the end times.
1: You think the horns are going to blow soon? And the galloping hooves?
5: Yeah, I just hope the rapture will save us all.
1: Well, not all of us. I mean, that's the thing about the rapture, right?
5: One
1: it only
5: its brothers. So
1: the rapture is selective. It's just going to take the Christians while everybody else is left around going, huh?
5: Yeah, but the Christians is...
1: See, I've got a little bit of a problem with that, you know, that just the Christians are going to go up.
5: I believe it's more than, well, it says that the gospel will have to be preached in the whole world before the end can come.
1: So, in other words, everybody will be given their choice.
5: That's what the Bible does, per se, and, the word rapture is not actually even in the Bible.
1: That's right.
5: It's more of an interpretation by the church.
1: Yes, right, exactly right. And the whole concept of it just has always seemed not quite right to me. Now, if everybody got the word, I suppose that would be, I don't know, would that be fair? There are some who just would not believe the word were it laid down right in front of them. West of the Rockies, you are on the air. Hello.
6: Hi.
1: Hi.
6: This is Jim from Yuma, Arizona.
1: Hello, Jim.
6: How you doing tonight?
1: Just spiffy. Turn your radio off, Jim.
6: Okay.
1: That's very important. Otherwise, you'll get confused, or I will. All right, so what's up?
6: Well, partner, I've been listening to you for about, almost 8 years now.
1: Long time.
6: Yep, my son turned me on to you because he used to drive at night while I was sleeping.
1: Oh, yes. Father-son driving team.
6: Yes, sir, we were for a while.
1: Okay.
6: I had to get off the road because I had a little bit of cancer I had to take care of.
1: Mm-hmm.
6: But I'll tell you what, twice I have seen your triangle.
1: Oh, yes.
6: Once over Yuma, Arizona, and once near 29 Palms.
1: Yeah, well, it's not my triangle. You refer to the sighting that I had. What I saw, and I guess what you saw, clearly were not a conventional aircraft. That doesn't mean that they are not ours somehow or another, but if we really are making something like that, then we're really much more ahead of the game than we thought, because, gee, it defied gravity. It had control of gravity. That it wasn't flying.
6: Well, it was just as quiet as could be. We couldn't hear a thing.
1: There you are.
6: Yeah. But what I called about was your movie.
1: Uh-oh.
6: Went down and saw it last night.
1: Oh, yes.
6: And it was really good. I was a little... A little disappointed that it didn't go into more detail.
1: Well, of course, you have 2 hours to document, the end of part of the world here, so you only can chalk so much detail into it, but what a roller coaster ride.
6: Oh, yes. I tell you what, after those prices you quoted a little bit ago up there in New York City, maybe they need that Superstorm's eye to go over there. Hey, partner, you have a good night, and we'll just keep listening.
1: All right, take care. Yeah, wipe out those overzealous capitalists in New York, huh? Oh, my. It's still, the city is electrifying. Maybe I'll put up some shots after a while of the skyline that we took from our room. It is incredible. But imagine that, eating just a couple of eggs, a couple pieces of toast, a couple sausages, and $50 for breakfast. Whoa. On our international line, you're on the air. Hello.
7: Me?
1: You.
7: Ooh, hi.
1: Ooh,
7: congratulations.
1: Hi.
7: I haven't seen the film yet. I've seen trailers, but it's such an important message. So well done.
1: Thank you.
7: And I'm going to be dragging a bunch of people with me, and And they think they're going just for the special effects, but they don't know about the lecture afterwards.
1: Well, the special effects are beyond compare. There's been nothing ever done like this, I assure you.
7: I must say, though, and did I see things? I saw just on the telly a very quick clip of a huge wave overtaking the Statue of Liberty, and on the shore, the Twin Towers.
1: I don't think you saw a heat wave overtaking it. But, you know, I don't...
7: Were the Twin Towers still standing?
1: No, I don't want to give away...
7: Oh, I'm sorry. I beg your pardon. Okay, I didn't realize I would be giving something away. Okay.
1: Yeah, what I wanted never to say, give away parts of a
7: movie. Never. Yeah. Never. I don't go to a movie if it started. No, I don't like to know anything, so I apologize. It was a trailer, so I kind of didn't think I'd...
1: Yeah, I know. A lot of people... Anyway.
7: Anyway, what I want to quickly say so you can get on to other callers is... thank you for running the repeat of the broadband power line thing.
1: Oh, you're very welcome.
7: It was. I mean, it's not my area of expertise to say the least, but it's so damn important. And I know that what happened in the States when they were doing the 9/11 inquiries with the panel on the second day with Giuliani, that they cut once the family started shouting. Their protest, because it had gone on for so long and no questions had been asked of Giuliani. And so they cut, and so you didn't find out what happened. And what happened, and I wanted to ask your opinion, they were frustrated, and they're saying, why aren't you asking questions? Why aren't you bringing the whistleblowers in? Why aren't you asking about Motorola? And they kept saying, why aren't you asking about Motorola? And they also were saying that... they were firemen's wives and families. I mean, they didn't have any other agenda. But then they started chanting. They trained and they funded Al Qaeda. If you
1: who trained
7: nothing
1: who,
7: else, remember this, and they kept repeating it.
1: Ma'am, hold on.
7: Mm-hmm, sir.
1: Ma'am, who trained and funded Al Qaeda?
7: They were saying the American government, Giuliani. They were saying he's not a hero. He's a murderer. Why aren't you asking him? Why aren't you asking him the questions? Where are the whistleblowers? Because the families have worked
1: okay,
7: so hard to bring
1: I
7: want to
1: understand. I do want to understand what you're saying here.
7: Okay.
1: Where are the whistleblowers about what?
7: About 9/11.
1: What about
7: 9/11?
1: The people who think. The people who think what?
7: Well, I don't know. I'm not a whistleblower, but usually whistleblowers are people who have inside information
1: that
7: they need protection.
1: All right. I think that I've got it, and I don't agree with it. I think that at the bottom line there was she was really sort of saying the whistleblowers who are going to say, what, that 9/11 was planned and executed by some secret a government behind the U.S. government? Was that going to be it? Or even the U.S. government standing and elected as is, was that going to be the premise? Well, I'm sorry, I think that is absolutely ridiculous. Totally ridiculous. I don't buy into it for 1 second. Not for 1 second. So blow all the whistles you will, I don't think you'll find that to be the truth. East of the Rockies, you're on the air. Hello.
8: Hello?
1: Yes, hello. Turn your radio off, please.
8: I'm nowhere near the radio.
1: Okay, good.
8: This is Robert calling from El Paso.
1: Okay, Robert.
8: Sir, I just wanted to let you know I saw the movie today.
1: Oh,
8: it
1: you
8: was
1: did?
8: Excellent. Yes, it was. Well, something I expected happened during the movie, though.
1: Mm-hmm.
8: When they were showing the people migrating to Mexico. And
1: yes.
8: They were
1: now, wait a minute. You're getting into a part where you're going to give away part of it here.
8: Oh, I'm sorry. Well, there was a part in there where people were just, you know... They just started applauding. They started laughing, and I just didn't.
1: Well,
8: I
1: certainly understand why they applauded and laughed, and I'm not going to give it away, sir. You know, thank you for the call, but I realize the urge of those of you who have seen the movie to talk about some of the really incredible parts of it. That's what he was about to do. Maybe when most or the majority of you have seen the movie, then we can talk about parts like that. But until then, really, to give away parts of a really cool movie that you have not yet seen just is a really big, big no-no. And yet, I do understand the urge. Believe me, I do. The Storm. The movie, The Day After Tomorrow. It's playing right now, the day after tomorrow, is today. But with regard to the storm, the overall storm, ladies and gentlemen, we're all on board for this ride. Get your tickets. The conductor is waving, and we're about to take off. And the surfboard is planet Earth from the high desert in the middle of the night. I'm Art Bell.

0: How high will gas prices go this summer?
1: Be it sight, sound, smell, or touch, there's something inside that we need so much. The sight of a touch, or the scent of a sound, or the strength of an oak with roots deep in the ground. The wonder of flowers to be covered and then to burst up through tarmac to the sun again. Or to fly to the sun without burning a wing. To lie in a meadow and hear the grass.

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1: What's coming up? Robert Felix will be definitely in tune with our topic tonight and the movie itself in a lot of ways. We will turn out to have a lot of agreements and a few disagreements, but what Robert Felix has to say, he wrote a book called Not by Fire, but by Ice. And we'll get to that in a moment. Carl and Janine from Gold Coast, Australia. Yes, the movie opened worldwide. Right, fast blast to say, my wife and I saw Day After Tomorrow down here in Australia. We loved it. Want to see it again? Might even buy the DVD. Great effects, real buzz seeing your name on the big screen. 73s, that means best wishes and ham talk, Carl. In Gold Coast, Australia. Yeah, well, many of you may never experience seeing your name on the big screen, and it was cool. That's what I would say of it. It was kind of cool. I mean, to sit there, even though I had to stand up, you know, it was at the end when everybody was standing up and getting ready to leave as the credits were rolling. I had to stand up, crane my neck a little bit, but there it was. And it is. It is. It's kind of cool. Anyway, coming up, Robert Felix, a former architect who became interested in the Ice Age cycle back in 1991. I originally interviewed him in 97. He spent the next 8.5 years full-time researching and writing about the coming Ice Age. Then he concentrated on spreading the word. Robert's book, Not by Fire, but by Ice, has achieved international acclaim from readers around the world. Today, Felix continues his research and is more firmly convinced than ever that the next Ice Age could begin any day. In fact, he believes it already has begun. Coming right up. Well, all right, here we go. Robert Felix, welcome to the program.
2: Art, I'm glad to be on with you. Thank you.
1: Last time, 97 with me, eh?
2: It was, and I think that was just slightly probably before your book came out.
1: That would be correct, yes.
2: Congratulations, by the way. That is so great that you are getting the word out about Ice Ages.
1: We do have this little movie making the rounds this weekend, and it is more or less shaking up the world. So a lot of people are going to be thinking about some of the material you're in the process of presenting. There's no question about that. It's going to wake them up.
2: Mm-hmm. And there's no question but what an Ice Age is coming, as far as I'm concerned.
1: Right. Well, I've long said, Robert, that to me it doesn't matter whether it's a cyclical event that man's hand can't control or change in the slightest, or whether we're actually having an effect on it, or any of the above. It just doesn't matter. It's, in my opinion, underway now, and so we must begin planning for it now, so that a lot of the things you see unfold in the movie this weekend will not come to pass. Now, I guess in the introduction it said that. It said that from your point of view, no matter how we differ on how it may form, you believe the process is underway now.
2: I absolutely do believe that. And you know, I won't give away your movie, but in the very beginning it mentions that there was an Ice Age about 10,000 years ago.
1: Uh-huh.
2: And a big part of what I say is that Ice Ages do return in a dependable, predictable cycle. It's a natural cycle. And this cycle is not something that I came up with. This cycle was discovered in the 1970s by a group called CLIMAP, Climate Long Range Investigation Mapping and Prediction. And what they did is they looked at deep sea cores for the last 500,000 years, and they discovered that ice ages have begun or ended abruptly, and you talk about abruptly,
1: yes.
2: Abruptly, just like clockwork, every 11,500 years.
1: Now, you said deep sea cores. Let's talk. We're going to be talking a lot about cores, and I have some evidence that from coring in ice, not under the ocean. But I guess what you're talking about is going to a very deep part of the sea with some sort of robotic apparatus and drilling down and getting a core. Is that correct?
2: Right. They take deep sea cores into the ocean floor, but also, yeah, later on. I agree with you about the ice cores, too.
1: Well, it's not disputable evidence. I mean, the ice cores are
2: right.
1: Just like, you know, a history book, if
2: exactly.
1: You know how to read them.
2: Exactly.
1: And it does indicate that there have been these, for example, these flash freezes, the most recent evidence, I think, in Peru. And previously, scientists, when they find this sort of thing, Robert, they just sort of, if it doesn't fit in with what they otherwise expect, they just, I don't know, they cast it aside and say it's impossible, and therefore we reject the evidence.
2: Absolutely, they do. You know, I believe that they discovered the speed with, well, there was one lady, Genevieve Wayard, who published in the 1970s that an ice age at the Endymion period began in less than 20 years.
1: Mm-hmm.
2: So the knowledge has been around, but everybody laughed at her. Then and the reason she said that is because in Europe, warm weather trees, according to the pollen record, warm weather trees disappeared in less than 20 years,
1: mm-hmm.
2: which everybody poo-pooed. And then in the early 80s, when they were drilling deep cores into the ice in central Greenland, they found more evidence of ice ages beginning abruptly, and that was discarded. But by 1989, they couldn't ignore it any longer. And there was a project called GRIP, Greenland Ice Core Project, that drilled almost 2 miles deep into the ice in central Greenland. And they drilled deep enough that they were able to physically look at the ice that had formed as much as 250,000 years ago.
1: Mm-hmm.
2: And this goes along with what you're saying. They discovered that every ice age during the last 250,000 years, and there were many more than they realized, every single one of them began in less than 20 years, sometimes in less than 10 years. Ice ages begin incredibly fast.
1: Robert, is there any question any longer about global warming? It seems like there's very little question now. All the scientists are agreeing this is occurring. I mean, look at Alaska, for example, where buildings are destabilizing. They were built on permafrost. Well, it's not perma and much frost anymore, and the buildings are destabilizing, and trees are falling down, and I'm telling you, it's getting really, really weird up there. Native Alaskans are falling off or into the ice because it's not frozen enough to hold them anymore. So is there any question about... And then you look at pictures of the North Pole 10 years ago, 20 years ago, and now, and that'll send the hair on the back of your neck straight up. The ice sheets in the Antarctic breaking off, all of that. Is there any question about what's going on in global warming?
2: Well, that depends on how we define it, Art, because from my research, I do not believe that there is global warming caused by humans.
1: Okay.
2: What I see is ocean warming, because I agree that there's ocean warming. However, the temperatures in the atmosphere are declining. Temperatures on land are declining. But most of the figures you see, they talk about surface temperatures of the planet are rising. Well, surface temperatures include the ocean, which is 71% of our planet. I think the ocean is heating because of this cycle, and this is a primary contribution that I believe I'm making. I believe that they're heating because of underwater volcanic activity. Now, a little bit earlier, I heard you reading part of that article or discussing part of that article about the underwater volcano found off the Antarctic coast.
1: That's right.
2: And, well, that would certainly, and you also mentioned that could make the ice melt, which I think you were doing that a little tongue-in-cheek, but absolutely.
1: Yeah, of course. Well, of course it could.
2: Now, that article just came out on May 21st, that newly found volcano. It's interesting. There was another article just last week that I read that Deception Island in Antarctica is that when cruise ships go down there, it's a volcanic crater about 8 miles in diameter that collapsed so that the water is flooded into it and the cruise ships can go in there.
1: Mm-hmm.
2: This is off the coast of Antarctica. When the cruise ship goes in there, everybody strips off their jackets, their polar vests, their thermal underwear, their boots and their socks, and they jump into the ocean because deception is still active. So that's part of
1: now, that's incredible.
2: But here's the big one, Art.
1: That's incredible.
2: But here's the big one that you don't hear about. In the Arctic Ocean, now I didn't know about this when I wrote the book, but I just discovered this in the last year. In the Arctic Ocean, where we're talking about the ice melting,
1: yes,
2: scientists in the last year have discovered the Gakkel Ridge. It's a gigantic volcanic mountain chain that stretches beneath the Arctic Ocean. It's something like 1,800 kilometers long. It has deep valleys. It has 5,000 meter high summits. In other words, the mountains, underwater volcanoes are...
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1: These ever seen at mid-ocean ridges. And this was just published on July 18th of 2003.
2: Well, I'm sure you've seen the satellite photographs, have you not, of the northern part of the world, and how much ice was there, say, in 91 versus now. Have you seen those?
1: Yes, and I've had, you know, frankly, I've had a hard time explaining that, so because I don't think it's caused by humans. So when I found this article that says that this underwater volcanic chain, which is bigger than the Alps, is active, then all of a sudden, so I can call it global warming, provided we leave out the human cause.
2: Let's say it's volcanism, both down south and up north.
1: Uh-huh.
2: That would be increased volcanism in the last X number, you know, a couple of decades or whatever, to cause this massive melting. What would you attribute the sudden increased volcanism?
1: Okay, I think that has to do with the ice age cycle. And the reason I say that is 11,500 years ago, there was greatly increased volcanic activity, and so much so, just before we went into that small ice age, relatively small, but there was drastically increased volcanism. 23,000 years ago, before we went into that disastrous ice age, there was major volcanism. They found mammoth bones interspersed with up to 3 feet of volcanic ash in Alaska. So volcanism on land, the record shows that volcanism on land has in the past increased at the beginning of each ice age. Now, one of the things I said in my book way back when I started researching in 1991, mm-hmm. scientists thought there were about 10,000 underwater volcanoes in the entire world. Then in 1993, they discovered 1,100 more underwater volcanoes down off the coast of Easter Island. So in a matter of like 2 months, they increased the world supply of underwater volcanoes by 10%.
2: Got it.
1: Now that was then. We know more about the moon than we know about the ocean floor, really, because now, if you go to NASA's website, NASA now estimates that there are as many as 1 million underwater volcanoes. I mean, this is a major change that no one is really exploring yet.
2: It's the way a planet has of expressing the amount of energy within. Yes.
1: Yes. Sure.
2: And there are some that I've interviewed recently, Richard Hoagland and company, who believe that a planet's energy output. That our planet's energy output is now up, and that the other planets in our system exhibit a similar increase in energy. Had you heard that?
1: I hadn't heard that exactly, but my understanding, I've got one article here, is that some scientists believe that Mars is now coming out of an ice age. And I doubt that there's too many SUVs on Mars.
2: Well, there is what appears to be global warming going on the planet Mars. No question about it. No question about it. So,
1: right. I will definitely accept that word, but I don't go along with the human cause part of it.
2: Okay, well, that's fine.
1: Yeah.
2: In my opinion, it could be either one or both.
1: Sure.
2: And from my point of view at this stage of the game, it doesn't matter, because we need to start recognizing that whatever it is occurring, and we should begin to plan for agriculture in the new setup. Now, here's some place where we're going to agree.
1: Okay.
2: And that is the temperature of the oceans. It can indeed cause an ice age, and people are confused about this. All the time, they keep saying, well, then, if the oceans get warmer, how the hell could that cause an ice age? It would just be nice to swim in, and so I'm confused. How does a warmer ocean cause an ice age?
1: Okay, and what happens, when you think about El Niños, you know, we had in 1980,

0: 1992, we had the worst El Nino on record.
1: Right.
0: And then in 1997, we had one that was even worse than that.
1: That's right.
0: What El Nino does is that's a warming ocean, essentially, is that the ocean, there's a strip of the ocean down near the equator that warms by up to 14 degrees.
1: Mm-hmm.
0: And what it does as that water warms is it increases evaporation. Any cook will tell you this. You know, if you put a pot of water on the stove and you start heating that, and it starts boiling, all of that moisture starts rising up onto your ceiling and falling back down, dripping on you.
1: Right.
0: Same thing with El Nino. As the seas warm, all of that moisture rises into the sky. And then, because the world is revolving, of course, but that moisture then travels over the continents. It cools down. It falls back to the earth as rain.
1: All right. Are you attributing all of the ocean warming to underwater volcanism, or are there other factors?
0: I am attributing it all to underwater volcanism. I'm certainly not having everyone agree with me on that, but yes, I think it's all. And one of the big reasons I believe this is that this has been published in Science is that the warming begins at 2 miles down. The ocean is warming 2 miles down before the surface. Now, I have no way in the world of imagining how we humans could heat the ocean 2 miles down
1: mm-hmm.
0: prior to heating the surface.
1: Mm-hmm.
0: So that is why I would believe that. But my concern is what happens when all of this moisture starts falling in the wintertime? No, there's no question of the warming oceans. They have warmed by 2 to 3 degrees since 1950. No question. I agree with you 100%. And that, in turn, has led to greatly increased precipitation. Right now, worldwide, flood activity is the worst that it's been since before Christopher Columbus.
1: Mm-hmm.
0: And, again, what happens when all of that rain starts falling in the wintertime?
1: More flooding.
0: More flooding, but with snow. You know, a couple of years ago, anybody who's listening in Kentucky, a couple of years ago, there were some rainstorms in Kentucky where they received 15 inches of rain in one day.
1: Mm-hmm.
0: Now, Kentucky does get snow. If that had fallen in the winter, meteorologists, when they try to predict how much snow will fall if a rainstorm should turn to snow,
1: they
0: add a zero. I'm simplifying a little, but not much. So 1 inch of rain at a zero would be 10 inches of snow.
1: Mm-hmm.
0: Well, that means that 15 inches of rain in Kentucky, if that had fallen as snow, would have been 150
1: inches. 150
0: inches. Of snow. It would have buried every one-story house. Every one-story building in town would have collapsed from the weight. It would have buried every trailer truck on the freeway. It would be an unmitigated disaster.
1: Might even be the beginning of a new ice age. I mean, nobody might get out from under that one, 150
0: right.
1: inches. All right, I'll hold it right there. Robert Felix is my guest. Not by Fire, But by Ice is his book. And he does agree there is another ice age well on the way. We may disagree as to some of the cause. But once again, when all is said and done, does it really matter? Well, not that much. We do agree, you see, it's happening. So we ought to begin planning for how things will be when it's finished happening, because it's underway right now. I'm Art Bell.

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1: The observations are the same. Robert Felix is my guest. He thinks the warming of the oceans is caused by volcanism. I don't know that it really matters what's causing it. Fact is, the oceans certainly are warming. Now, in a moment, we'll discuss exactly what that means, and it means a lot more than you think that it does. Once the oceans begin to warm, the ice begins to melt, there are a series of events that will occur. Check that. That are beginning to occur now and will accelerate. We'll explain.

0: Well, all right. So we may or disagree, Robert, on what's heating the oceans. But the fact of the matter is the oceans are heating. Those measurements have already been made. Woods Hole has made all kinds of interesting scientific observations of late, and the oceans are heating. So now what I'd like is for the audience to understand when the oceans do heat, what that's going to mean and how the dynamics begin to happen. For example, there's the Atlantic Drift. You might talk about the ocean currents in the ocean, what it means when the ocean heats. How does all of this translate to an ice age?
1: You bet. You bet. Thank you. Yes. You know, we do see the pictures of the melting glaciers, and I believe that the glaciers that are floating in the water, I don't have to believe it. I mean, it's true. The glaciers, as they float in those warming waters, are indeed melting. But when you go inland, it's an entirely different story, and this is one of the reasons why I believe that we're seeing the beginning of the ice age right now. Glaciers right now are growing in Norway. They're growing like crazy in Norway. Glaciers are growing in Canada. Glaciers are growing in Ecuador. Glaciers are growing in Switzerland. They're growing in Russia. They're growing in New Zealand. They're growing inland in Greenland. They're growing in Antarctica. And here's one arc that you may not be aware of. Glaciers are growing right here in the United States. And this is one newspapers should be yelling this to the high heavens, and, you know, and should be listening to your movie or watching your movie. Glaciers are growing in Washington State. Glaciers are growing in California. In Washington State, on Mount Rainier, there's a glacier called the Nisqually Glacier. The city of Tacoma gets some of their water supply from the Nisqually, and because of that, they began measuring the Nisqually Glacier back in 1931. It's the best measured glacier in the Northern Hemisphere. The Nisqually Glacier is growing thicker at the rate of 18 feet a year, two stories a year, and glaciologists expect that added weight will make it begin advancing within this decade, meaning within the next 6 years, it will begin advancing. That is because of these warming oceans. They're sending, and to answer your question, they're sending up the excess moisture, coming back to us in the lowlands as rain, but in the mountains it's landing as snow.
0: Mm-hmm, but again,
1: now glaciers are also growing on Mount Shuckson in northern Washington State. When you get to California, Mount Shasta has seven glaciers. All seven of the glaciers have been growing since 1950. The Whitney Glacier, which is the largest glacier on Mount Shasta, is growing. Several of the glaciers have doubled in size since 1950. And I think we're getting a disservice done to us because we're not being told about this.
0: Okay. So we have glaciers growing all over the world.
1: We do. You know,
0: on the other hand, we also have ice melting at an alarming rate in the north part of the world and the south part of the world. Now, this is fresh water entering salt water and diluting salinity. And now, again, I want to get back to the ocean, if we could.
1: Sure.
0: How is it, please explain, that these warming ocean temperatures combined with the fresh water coming from the northern and southern part of the world entering the ocean, well, how will all this end up causing an ice age?
1: Well, the best I can do there is I can refer back to an article that was in Discover Magazine in September of 2002. In fact, Discover Magazine devoted a lot of the magazine. The cover said, "A New Ice Age." And it has to do with these ocean currents that you're talking about. The Gulf Stream has been getting a lot more fresh water in it in the last 30 years than it has ever had before.
0: That's a way we can see where it's coming from.
1: Yes. Well, yes. What happens is a Gulf Stream picks up warm water from the tropics and moves it north up between the United States and Europe. It moves it to the north, and it ends up warming England and warming parts of Europe. They're quite a bit further north than New York City, but and yet
0: Well, there are actually, I believe you'd find that that part of Europe is roughly same latitude as Labrador. So,
1: okay.
0: So it should have the climate of Labrador, but it doesn't.
1: And exactly. It's warmer, a lot warmer, because of the Gulf Stream that you're talking about.
0: Yes.
1: But as all of this fresh water, and there's no doubt, I mean, Woods, you mentioned Woods Hole Oceanographic Institution a little bit ago.
0: Yes.
1: And they're the ones that have been tracking this.
0: Right.
1: And they're the ones that realize that all of this fresh water that has been pouring into the Atlantic, fresh water both from the melting and also from the huge increase in precipitation, that fresh water could change the salinity of the ocean enough. What happens is that the warm water goes north until it gets up somewhere near Iceland, and then it starts to sink back down into the, to the depths of the ocean,
0: right.
1: Moves back to the tropics, and then it comes back up, and it's like a giant conveyor belt.
0: Yes.
1: It continually moves this warm water to Europe. Too much fresh water in the past has apparently, but scientists believe this, is that too much fresh water can cause that conveyor belt to shut down, and it can shut down in a matter of 3 years.
0: Yeah, I read some amazing things about that. As you point out, it can shut down very quickly, and the recent measurements, I'm trying to recall exactly, but it was like 30% or 40% change in this conveyor belt already measured. And, of course, as you know, Europe had this incredible heat wave where thousands died in France last year. And I just read an article said scientists are saying, well, here you go. That was the number one event. That marks the beginning of this whole thing, this cycle, whether we agree or disagree on the causes.
1: I agree with you that it could very well mark the beginning of the cycle.
0: Yeah, well, you're agreeing with the scientists. So, so I'm sort of curious, if this conveyor belt stops, which it could do very quickly. The ice cores say this kind of thing happened, despite what a lot of scientists say, very quickly, not over thousands of years, as we learned in school, but rather quickly. Now, what exactly would occur, Robert? Can you project what would happen if the conveyor belt stopped?
1: Oh, it would be an absolutely worldwide disaster. Average temperatures would drop by, and this may not sound like much at first, but average winter temperatures would drop by 5 degrees over much of the United States, and they drop by 10 degrees in the northeastern United States and Europe.
0: You're right. That doesn't sound like much. It sounds uncomfortable, but doesn't sound like much otherwise, but it's a lot. What does it mean would happen?
1: Well, the thing is that in the last ice age, temperatures were only about 7 degrees colder than they are right now. It's not a cold age. It's an ice age. You know, there was a scientist back in the 1970s, Morris Ewing. He was head of Lamont-Doherty Earth Observatory. He said it's cold enough to have an ice age right now. All we need is more precipitation.
0: Yeah. Well, I guess what I want to understand is, if I live in Paris, Robert, or I live, I don't know, in London, and this occurs, what's going to happen to me?
1: Well, you know, the mountain glaciers are going to start growing. They're going to start advancing down from the Alps. Rivers and harbors are going to start freezing up. In the United States, the North Atlantic shipping lines can be caught in ice. This last winter we had a case where Boston Harbor had ice, and New York City had ice that the Staten Island Ferry couldn't get through. Well, one of the big things that would happen in the Northeast is that their winter oil supply is brought in by water, and so there would be a big problem just almost immediately if those shipping lanes started to freeze.
0: They would freeze.
1: And that's enough. You know, there was an occasion during the Little Ice Age, during the 1600s, when the ice started advancing out of the Alps. And what happened in England is that they started getting more rain than usual. And the winter rains lasted for about 6 weeks longer than normal. That was enough to disrupt the planting season. It destroyed the wheat supply, and literally millions of people starve to death. One of my big worries is that we'll be fighting in the streets for food long before we're covered with ice. That's one of my...
0: People are always wanting some sort of timetable. If this were to happen very quickly from that side, if it did happen very quickly, what are we talking about? How many years ahead of us? How much time before things begin to get untenable? And as you have just suggested, people are starving and fighting for food. That's pretty awful.
1: Well, this depends. And I mean, your movie, I won't give it away, but you're certainly saying it begins quickly. And I've been thinking, I heard a lady call during the last hour and asked about Yellowstone.
0: Yes.
1: If Yellowstone should go off, I would say that we would be in an ice age in a matter of weeks.
0: Weeks. Explain, if the caldera there let go, what would happen? If Yellowstone let go, what would happen?
1: Oh, well, for one thing, Yellowstone, the last major eruption was like 640,000 years ago.
0: Mm-hmm.
1: And at a magnetic reversal, by the way. But during that, when that happened, the volcanic ash in eastern Nebraska ended up being 7 feet deep. I mean, scientists now that have done excavations, it was 7 feet deep. And there would have a volcanic eruption that size, there would be 12 to 14 inches of volcanic ash on the Gulf Coast.
0: Sounds like Vesuvius, you know.
1: It would be the worst volcanic eruption since Toba of 75,000 years ago. Now, if you've got 7 feet of volcanic ash covering Nebraska and covering the entire Midwest, how much food is going to get through? None. We would be fighting in the streets in days. And that's what I worry about, is if that goes off, then it would cool the entire planet by about 20 degrees, and I would assume that underwater volcanic activity would be increasing at the same time, because it usually does. It's tied together.
0: Right.
1: So you'd have oceans even warmer than they are today, pumping all of that moisture into the skies that are 20 degrees colder. And there would be just snow. The Earth would be like a giant snowball.
0: What are the indications now at Yellowstone? What are we seeing? What are the warning signs right now?
1: Well, one of the big ones is that the land in around Yellowstone since 1923 has risen 29 inches, and that has risen as much as most active volcanoes. So, you know, when Mount St. Helens exploded, there was the bulge that happened first.
0: Yes.
1: They've also discovered at the bottom of the largest lake at Yellowstone, and I don't know the name of that lake, but at the bottom of the largest lake, there's now a bulge in the bottom of the lake the size of 7 football fields.
0: Really?
1: So, and I've heard callers to your program talk about the heat there, is that the ground in some areas of Yellowstone has gotten so hot that they've had to close some of the trails because it was burning people's shoes.
0: I had heard that, yes.
1: Yes, and so there, I see those indications. There also have been reports of many more earthquakes there than normal, which are also a harbinger. Now, it may settle back down.
0: It has done that. We've had swarms of earthquakes at Yellowstone, and then it does quiet back down. Now, one of these times, it may not. It may let loose.
1: Well, if that one goes, then if that goes, and I certainly hope it doesn't, if that goes, then your scenario of speed is absolutely on the money.
0: Again, a lot of my listeners don't live near Yellowstone, so they may not understand the magnitude of what you're talking about. I live, for example, in Nevada.
1: Mm-hmm.
0: What would we look forward to here, or Southern California? What might it notice if Yellowstone let go?
1: Well, the ash, number one, the lava would be expected to shoot 30 miles into the sky. Not the ash.
0: Lava?
1: Actual lava.
0: Lava, 30 miles into the sky?
1: 30 miles into the sky.
0: Uh-huh.
1: They calculate that if Yellowstone should go, everyone within 600 miles radius would be killed almost instantaneously.
0: My God.
1: But then what would happen is that all of this ash would rise into the sky, and you know, the Earth revolves, so the entire planet would be shrouded in darkness.
0: But you're saying everybody within 600 miles of Yellowstone would virtually be killed instantly?
1: That is what scientists believe, yes.
0: I suppose you would have, if you get lava going 30, did you say 30 miles?
1: 30 miles, the lava, 30 miles into the sky. Yeah, that's not a typo.
0: 30 miles into the sky, that's hard to even contemplate. So you would have, you'd have falling rocks.
1: Oh, it would be incredible. Now, and this, by the way, is not coming from me. There's a, I do have a link to this on my website, by the way. It's iceagenow.com.
0: Uh-huh.
1: But in February of 2000, BBC had a long session on supervolcanoes and on Yellowstone. And Michael Rampino of NASA was one of the people on there who's a volcano expert. But he said that the temperatures could drop by 20 degrees worldwide, at least temporarily. And that, again, that would be just a disaster.
0: Doing a little quick math, you know, you're talking about lava being blown 150,000 feet up, roughly, right?
1: Yes.
0: Now, that's, you know, we're up to the edge of space there.
1: Well, we're looking at a volcano it would be the biggest volcano that has ever erupted since Toba.
0: I'm just trying to think, though. If you blew lava up to 150,000 feet, you'd reach super cold temperatures. You'd get rocks.
1: Rocks would be falling from the sky.
0: Rocks would be falling from the sky, yes.
1: They would.
0: God.
1: It is just, I don't like to think about it, because the other problem is I don't see how one could prepare for it. So that one is one that I sure hope it doesn't happen. I mean, that would be how would you prepare for that? I don't know. An ice age, I think we can prepare for.
0: And you were saying it would drop temperatures worldwide. Did you say 20 degrees?
1: 20 degrees worldwide. Yes, that's, and scientists, when they've studied, now, because Toba at 75,000 years ago is easier for them to study. And when Toba erupted, that is what happened. And scientists believe that there were probably a lot of humans on the planet at that time, but that it killed probably all but a few thousand.
0: Whew. It's hard for the average person to even contemplate a disaster of that, even imagine. I mean, a 600-mile circle of total death.
1: Right. It is. It is. But that is what, I imagine that's probably why our government doesn't talk too much about Yellowstone, because what could you do?
0: Nothing.
1: Nothing.
0: Absolutely. Evacuate a 600-mile range around Yellowstone. I wonder if they would even, you've got to wonder if they would consider that at the government level.
1: This would have 10,000 times the explosive force of Mount St. Helens.
0: And with that, we'll take a break, Robert, top of the hour coming up from the high desert, middle of the night, which is where we talk about things like this. I'm Art Bell, and this, of course, is Coast to Coast AM.
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1: While you're contemplating what would happen if Yellowstone let go and lava was blown 150,000 feet or better into the air, and mostly out of the air, frankly, to the edge of space, and then came raining back down as rocks and virtually incinerated everybody in a 600-mile radius of Yellowstone. While you're contemplating that, and then, of course, the pain would begin from that point out. It's unimaginable, anything that big. While you're contemplating that, I have contemplated a question for Robert Felix, my guest on this matter and others, in a moment. Once again, Robert Felix, and ladies and gentlemen, his book is Not by Fire, but by Ice. And that book has been out how long now?
2: It's been out since 1997. I did upgrade it last year, and it's on its, I think it's fourth printing, something like that.
1: That's a good one, then.
2: Yes.
1: All right. I'm going to make you the President of the United States. How about that?
2: Okay.
1: President Felix has a kind of a ring to it. President Felix. All right, President Felix, if a group of scientists, from renowned institutions and universities came to you in a sort of a panic and they said, President Felix, here's the evidence. Yellowstone is going to let go in an apocalyptic manner, and they described to you the miles of lava being thrown into the atmosphere and beyond, and they say, Mr. President, this is going to happen, and we feel very soon now, based on the following very sound scientific data, what would you, President Felix, do?
2: I'd have to be very hesitant about announcing that to the public for fear of panic. That would be really tough. I would have to be so positive of it if I were, I'm not president, and I'm one lone voice.
1: I have made you president,
2: but
1: you are president.
2: I don't know, and I don't want to give away your movie.
1: Don't give away my movie. Well,
2: I have seen, but
1: there are going to be certain elements of it.
2: I'll just have to say it for myself, is that I would probably, at first, do nothing, because I would not want to.
1: So you'd be like every other president.
2: Mm-hmm. I would probably do nothing for fear, and if it's wrong, oh my gosh! You have people evacuate, and then you're
1: so
2: wrong.
1: You would doubt the scientists then, even if they laid what appeared to be concrete evidence on your Oval Office desk.
2: From all of the research that I have done over the years, I have discovered that I can pretty well find the figures to back up whichever position I want to back up.
1: Yeah,
2: and so I would have to really trust those scientists very strongly.
1: Yeah. Well, so President Felix would sit back and say, well, there's nothing we can do. Or you would do, in the end, nothing. In other words, you would think that the possibility of being wrong and evacuating an area a third of the U.S., let's say.
2: Once I were positive of it.
1: By the way, is that what it would amount to? Would you have to be evacuating about a third of the United States or what? If you did act.
2: Number one, I'd have to be positive.
1: You've already said that. But let's say you had to evacuate. How much would you have to evacuate?
2: Well, you'd evacuate the 600-mile radius, 600-mile diameter around Yellowstone. And depending on how it looks like the prevailing winds are, much of the Midwest. Because if that area is going to be covered with 7 feet of volcanic ash, I don't see how people would survive that. That is going to cover every railroad, is going to cover every freeway. There's no planes going to be able to come in and rescue anyone.
1: All right, what about
2: it's going to go into the rivers.
1: Yes, oh, yes.
2: Water supplies are gone.
1: What about the aftermath in other ways? I mean, you talk about a 20-degree temperature drop for the world. Wouldn't that mean that large parts of the world, including where you're standing right now, might well be totally frozen over?
2: During the eruption of Toba, which was a super volcano like Yellowstone, three-quarters of all plants in the Northern Hemisphere were killed. Three out of four of all plants in the Northern Hemisphere. So one of the first things I would do is start stockpiling food. As a government, I'd be stockpiling food. As an individual, I'd be stockpiling food.
1: Mm.
2: That would be very important because there will be no food supply for a while if this happens. But that's just the first phase. And then you start getting all that snow and all of the cold and all of the rain that's coming with it. It would be just so tough to survive it. It would also almost make your movie look preferable.
1: Yeah, apparently it would be much worse than the scenario of a virtual new ice age starting out as it did in The Day After Tomorrow.
2: Yes.
1: But the effects, the end effects, I don't know. They'd be perhaps more severe, but the same sort of thing would happen, wouldn't it?
2: Yes, it would. And I really I don't know the timing exactly, but I do believe that we are on the verge, with all of the things that have been going on with Yellowstone, with all of that activity, and volcanic activity around the world is now the greatest that it's been in more than 500 years.
1: Well, how much, in the real world, how much more concerned should we be about what you've just told me about Yellowstone? You know, the people burning their feet, the cordoned off areas, the government not much talking about it. I mean, what level of concern should we have on a scale of 1 to 10?
2: I would be concerned right now on, let's say, a number 5, because the earthquake activity has picked up, because it is acting in ways that it hasn't acted in recorded history. But, you know, it's too bad that we don't have more information to go on. The last time it actually exploded, and this could be a small one, too. About 13,800 years ago, there was an explosion in one of the lakes where one of those lava domes built up, like is building up now.
1: Yes.
2: And that only affected areas for about 5 miles around. So, you know, we have to wait and see what else is coming. Because if it's just something that's going to affect things that are 5 miles around, that's no worse than Mount St. Helens, and that certainly wasn't a disaster to the entire country.
1: But Yellowstone, in the manner you described,
2: if it does that, because Yellowstone is such a large caldera, I don't think anyone recognizes how large it is. It's 52 miles wide and 28 miles long. That's the caldera.
1: People just don't understand that volcanic activity can come from other than the top of an apparent volcano, right?
2: Right. Yeah, there's that kind of volcanic activity. And then in the oceans, of course, there's rift volcanoes. And I talk about those in the book, too. But rift volcanoes are where all that happens is that a crack opens up in the ground.
1: Yes.
2: And lava starts pouring out. They have rift volcanoes in Iceland where you can actually see it happening. But back in the 1990s, there was a rift volcano discovered off the coast of Oregon, off the coast of Astoria, Oregon.
1: I remember that.
2: Yeah, it was called a coaxial volcano. It was about 4 miles long. And the thing about these underwater volcanoes is they pump lava into the sea that is 2,100 degrees hot. That's 10 times the boiling point. And the water boils. There's
1: how do you know? Could you tell me how that then converts in the way it modifies the ocean water it's connected with? In other words, a certain mass of a lava will heat how much water to what degree?
2: You know, I don't know the answer to that, but I think that underwater volcanoes, for instance, had an awful lot to do with the dinosaur extinction, because there were literally hundreds of cubic miles of lava that poured into the seas.
1: Mm-hmm. Do you dispute the theory that it was an object from space colliding with Earth, or do you believe that to be accurate?
2: No, I think it was underwater volcanic activity.
1: You do? You don't?
2: I do.
1: So, oh, really? So,
2: yeah, there. You know, the Chicxulub crater and I address this in the book too, by the way. But the Chicxulub crater in the Gulf of Mexico, the one that we say was caused by that huge asteroid, there are some scientists, and I know that Charles Officer of Dartmouth College is one who's published a book on it, that some scientists believe that was caused by massive, explosive underwater volcanic activity. And I would agree with them. You know, that caldera, Chicxulub, was first discovered by workers for Pemex, for the Mexican oil company. They were drilling for oil, and they drilled through a layer of andesite, which is volcanic glass. And so when that was first discovered, it was identified as a volcanic crater. Now, part of the problem of identifying it, it's a half a mile below water, so it's not something you can just go take a look at.
1: Mm-hmm.
2: But yes, I do believe that was caused by what I'm talking about right here. That would have been—I believe that was a super volcano.
1: Of what magnitude compared to, say, what we just talked about with respect to Yellowstone? Or of what, if you go back to what you believe
2: killed? It would be bigger. It would have been because
1: bigger than Yellowstone.
2: Yes, the crater. Scientists believe that crater. Well, they don't believe. They've measured it. It's about 110 miles across. So that is what? That's four times bigger than Yellowstone.
1: I know that they've measured the debris and coring they've done. I don't know, off the coast of South America up into the Caribbean, they've measured some coring that had the debris that they thought was from an asteroid hit.
2: Mm-hmm. Well,
1: right?
2: You know,
1: but you're saying, no, this debris came from the spitting of a volcano thousands of miles away.
2: I believe it did. You know, one of your listeners emailed me before the program tonight and wanted me to talk about the iridium, because the debris that you're talking about, the iridium,
1: yes,
2: there's a layer of clay around the world at that borderline, 65 million years ago.
1: That's correct.
2: That layer of clay is about a quarter inch thick, in some areas thicker, and it has iridium in it. Now, some people think that entire layer of clay is iridium, but no, what it is 10 parts per billion is iridium. And it turns out that many, some of today's volcanoes, some on the island of Reunion, some in Hawaii, have 50% of that amount of iridium even in their emissions today. So I believe that iridium came from massive volcanic activity.
1: Hmm.
2: So, yeah, I'm going.
1: Or I suppose also an asteroid strike could initiate. I'm no expert on mm-hmm. this, but mm-hmm. if you slammed something gigantic into the Earth and penetrated the Earth to a great degree, couldn't you begin a chain of seismic events and maybe even volcanic activity?
2: That wouldn't surprise me at all.
1: So it could be that one set off the other, could it not?
2: It could be. It could be. There's other occasions where the extinction 248 million years ago, there appears to be craters from that time, the Popagai crater in Siberia, but it also corresponds with the time of massive lava flows in Siberia. So,
1: but these craters that are made when there's that big hit, you believe these what are volcano artifacts?
2: I do.
1: So it's like looking into the top of an extinct volcano.
2: I do, because of the debris, and some of it is volcanic debris. And the biggest clue that scientists say that it was an asteroid is that iridium. And yet that iridium can be explained as coming from volcanoes. So, yeah, I think it's an earthly process.
1: Are you saying a modern volcano will exhibit 50% the amount of iridium found in the cores?
2: Yes. Some of them. The island, volcanoes on the island of Reunion.
1: How do you account for that kind of difference, though, in the amount of iridium?
2: It apparently depends on how deep in the earth the lava came from. And so I would assume that the bigger the volcano, the
1: deeper?
2: Deeper it comes from, yeah.
1: Huh.
2: It is still up in the air.
1: Do you at all speculate on the cause of volcanic activity suddenly becoming, in other words, of the planet suddenly getting a lot of volcanic activity? Why?
2: I think it has to do with the earthly process called precession of the equinoxes.
1: Precession, is that just a way to measure time?
2: No, what it is, you know, the Earth is, let me see if I can draw a picture here for the listeners, but the Earth is tilted on its axis. I mean, our axis of rotation is tilted away from true north.
1: Yes.
2: Okay, and if you ever watched a top as it spins, you've noticed that the top never stands perfectly straight up and down. It tilts.
1: Mm-hmm.
2: Sometimes it tilts to the right, sometimes it tilts to the left, but it's constantly on the move, and the Earth does the same thing, but on a much slower scale.
1: Right.
2: Now, if you could look at the Earth from space, you'd see that just like a spinning top, the Earth's axis of rotation tilts. And the Earth's axis of rotation constantly moves in a circle just like that top does. And that circular movement, that's what's called precession. And it takes about 23,000 years to make that full circle. So if you could stick put a long stick through our axis of rotation,
1: mm-hmm.
2: Long enough to reach into the heavens, you'd see that stick right now would point towards the star Polaris. And that's why it's called a pole star, because the North Pole points toward it. But
1: right.
2: 12,000 years from now, it'll point toward a different star. It'll point toward Vega. And 23,000 years from now, it'll point toward Polaris again. Well, that's precession. And that ice ages match that cycle. Increases in volcanic activity match that cycle. Increases in flood activity match that cycle. And that precession is what I believe is causing these earthly changes. And that's why we're seeing the increase in volcanic activity.
1: That's fascinating.
2: Now, you know,
1: so the precession in the amount of tilt there is in the Earth. That's what we're saying, right?
2: No, the tilt. No, this is just that the entire axis of rotation makes a full circle every 23,000 years.
1: Well, in effect, though, the tilt is changing a little bit.
2: Okay,
1: right?
2: Yes, it also tilts up and down a little bit and changes. But this is the one where it's pointing. Where our North Pole points to in the heavens is constantly moving.
1: Right.
2: And for whatever reason, we have these calamitous things happen to our Earth at two sides of that 23,000-year cycle, at every 11,500 years. And, you know, that means that we are pointed a different way from the sun, essentially. And the sun is a magnetic star, and I believe that magnetic activity, that as we are changing, we are going in and out of alignment with the sun's, with the solar system's magnetic field.
1: You know, so many of my guests, Robert, talk about events mm-hmm. of a biblical nature almost that occur on a cycle from 11 to 13,000 years, somewhere in there. It doesn't matter who you talk to,
2: mm-hmm.
1: Richard C. Hoagland, just on and on, people who predict major events, people who talk about planets that come and go. That fits into the same kind of cycle that you're talking about, doesn't it?
2: Yes, it does.
1: Planet X, so-called Planet X.
2: Mm-hmm. And I don't know whether there is such a thing.
1: Even go into Zachariah Sitchin's work. All these cycles is what I'm saying. There's a big similarity there, no matter who you're talking to. Right now we're talking to Robert Felix, but he's talking about The same kind of cycle, the exact same kind of cycle. That alone should give you pause.

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1: Yeah, how about the Hopi? You could add them to the list, right? Andrea in Portales, New Mexico says, all right, the Hopi Indians agree with your guest. It is indeed the precession of the equinoxes that causes the earth changes, and thus it is a natural cycle. One volcano eruption pollutes the air more than all 6 billion years of us do in 1 year, or all 6 billion of us do in 1 year. Very, very interesting. We'll be right back.

0: funny. It did just occur to me that not just Robert Felix, but all of these people, even including the Hopi. The Hopi you can add to the long list of those who predict something is going to occur and in a certain procession by a certain time. Robert, so how do we know how close to the edge of this moment of repeat we are?
1: Well, one of the things that I'm looking at is I'm watching the El Niños, because I believe that those El Niños are an indication of what's to come. Now, in 1982, we had the El Niño of the century. I mean, had you ever heard of El Niño before 1982?
0: No.
1: No, most people hadn't. It was no big deal. 1982, we had the El Niño of the century. It caused those huge floods in South America. It did $8 billion worth of damage. We called it the El Niño of the century. Then in 1997, we had another one, did $97 billion worth of damage, and that has been renamed the El Niño of the century. I would say to watch El Niños. I am, you know, now here I'm guessing, but the next large El Niño should occur somewhere 2008, 2009, and I would say watch that. And if that is even bigger than the previous El Niños, I think we're on our way. That's one of the ways that I would say to watch. Another thing that I would watch is what's happening in Europe, because if this Gulf Stream shuts down the way that the Woods Hole scientists think it could, then Europe will be affected, I would say, first. Europe and the far...
0: Actually, what scares me about Woods Hole is they say the process is well underway.
1: Yes.
0: It's well underway, and they say it could intensify, it could happen very quickly.
1: Yes, they say it could happen within 3 years.
0: It's weird that you could come to this point, I guess, where... I'm no scientist, but where... the salinity had been diluted enough, the temperature had changed enough, that suddenly the current would virtually not just keep slowing at the alarming rate it's slowing now, but would suddenly quit.
1: Right, not just slow, but actually quit. There are some scientists now who are predicting an ice age in for Great Britain within the next 20 years, and the... The Pentagon is looking into it. So, you know, you had asked earlier about what would you do as the president. Well, the Pentagon is looking into this.
0: You clearly said you would do nothing.
1: That was about Yellowstone.
0: Oh, that's right.
1: That was about Yellowstone. I am doing something about this.
0: Well, you know what? We can make it about this if you want, because really, what can you do about volcanoes?
1: Not much. That I know of.
0: Nothing.
1: No.
0: Right? Can't do anything about it. So it's not all that different to question, President.
1: No, but when it comes to ice ages, I am screaming to the heavens as much as I can to
0: In order to do what?
1: Well, one of the things during an ice age, if that's what it is an ice age, it's not a worldwide catastrophe. During the last ice age, what happened essentially was that the climate of Chicago moved to Georgia. That's what happened. And well, temperatures didn't fall that much. Seattle was covered by more than a half of a mile of ice. But the ice...
0: You see, things like this would be very meaningful. I've got a lot of listeners in Seattle.
1: Yes. Well,
0: you know, when they hear covered with a half mile of ice, this has meaning to them.
1: It was. It was covered by more than a half a mile of ice. The ice extended as far south as Olympia. But 150 miles south of Olympia, and scientists know this from the plants that were growing in the area, 150 miles south of Olympia, it was only about 7 degrees colder than it is right now.
0: But this is still cold comfort for those in Seattle and the other areas you mentioned, large number of my listeners.
1: Yes. Yeah. And well, almost all of Canada was covered by 1 to 2 miles of ice.
0: Now, you see, again, I have many concerned people because we're heard all across Canada. So
1: that was covered. What I'd say, watch Newfoundland, watch New Brunswick, because as near as I can tell, previous ice ages, it essentially started there by having, not because it was getting colder, but because they were just getting more and more snow, more and more snow. And then it works its way west. Now, last year, and if you have listeners in New Brunswick or Nova Scotia, I'd love to hear from them. Because
0: you would,
1: the last couple of years, I believe they've had record snows. And so that's something
0: we have listeners in that area.
1: Yes.
0: I mean, there's strange stuff going on all over the globe. My listeners in Alaska, they could tell you tales about what's going on in Alaska right now.
1: Different story there. Now, Alaska, and that gave me a problem too, Art, is how do I explain if I'm thinking we're going to an ice age, how come the permafrost in Alaska is melting?
0: Yeah, I mean, last several years they've had trouble with the races up there, the big dog sled races.
1: Right, the Iditarod.
0: They don't have the snow and the ice to have the race.
1: Well, what I think is happening, I think it has to do with the warming oceans, is any land mass that is close to the warming oceans where the...
2: 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And now, Art Bell.

0: 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And now, Art Bell.
1: Is 99% of the world's glaciers are growing. We are only hearing about the ones on the edges that are melting. I think that it has started.
2: Well, I guess people are not as inclined to measure one as the other. Would that be true? If what you're saying is correct, then why do we not hear about I have heard a little bit. I mean, I've seen a couple of stories about the thickening ice sheets. I have seen a couple of stories, but in general, you're right. People believe that things are melting. Why is that getting all the attention if it's not scientifically the whole story?
1: I don't know. I've got an article here, August 22, 2002, from the Goddard Space Flight Center, that radar image satellite records are showing that there is an increase in Antarctic sea ice cover. I have another article that shows that glaciers in Antarctica have been moving, and this was March 9, 2003, that glaciers, masses of Antarctic ice, have been moving twice as fast as usual. And there's seven glaciers mentioned here, the Boydell, the Sjogren, the Edgeworth, the Bombardier, the Drygalski. They've actually entered active surging phases toward the sea. So the reason they're surging is because of the added weight. They're surging towards the sea, so there's more of them to melt. And also in Greenland, I have these published papers that it's growing thicker. But that's from satellite images that not everybody gets to see. But you can take a cruise ship.
2: Well, I know, but if it's an ultimate truth alongside the other truth about Alaska and the areas that we know are melting, mm-hmm. I mean, I must tell you, Robert, to look at the North Pole 20 years ago and to look at it now is pretty damn frightening. A lot of it, a high percentage of it even, is just flat gone, Robert. And I'm even hearing rumors that they're encouraging people who are flying over the pole, you know, to go to a quick trip to Europe or whatever, to keep their windows shut while they're going over the pole. Now, you know, maybe that doesn't have any meaning. Maybe it does have meaning. I have no idea. But those who have peeked out of their little windows while going over the North Pole have been astounded at the amount of blue water.
1: Yes. Mm. Well, I think it has to do with the underwater volcanic activity. During the last ice age, the Arctic Ocean had no more ice on it than it has right now, even during the depth of the last ice age. And I believe that has to be, I mean, how do you explain that? How would that have happened during the last ice age when Canada was covered with 2 miles of ice and the Arctic Ocean had no more ice than now? How would you explain that other than underwater volcanic activity?
2: I don't know.
1: And I don't know either.
2: Certainly willing to consider what you're saying. I don't know myself, but I'm willing to consider it. It seems like you assign an awful lot to volcanic action, including, you know, what killed the dinosaurs and all the rest of it. So you're a very strong believer in this.
1: I am, and you know, and I'm certainly not in the mainstream here. I'm alone, and yet I have quite a few scientists that do agree.
2: Hold on. Let's go back to the reason why this is really important. Why, you know, your side of things regarding the building ice and what that means in the larger scheme of things is just virtually ignored compared to the melting that's going on. Why? I mean, that I just don't get that.
1: The only thing that I can imagine is that I think that during the last 20 years, any scientist who would have pointed this out or really pushed it would have lost their funding.
2: Why?
1: Because we believe so strongly in man-made global warming that it's almost become a religion.
2: Well, maybe so.
1: Yeah.
2: But listen, it is happening. I mean, global warming, that is.

0: is.
1: Ocean warming is definitely happening. I absolutely agree with you.
0: Well, but as goes the ocean, so goes our fortune, right?
1: Yes.
0: Our fortune is with the
1: But it's not all because temperatures in the atmosphere have been going down for decades. This comes from Alabama meteorologist John Christie. Mm-hmm. He's been studying satellite data since 1970s, and he has found, and I haven't heard of any scientist who disagrees with this, is that temperatures in the atmosphere are going down. Temperatures on land, I'll give you one to consider, is the United States Department of Agriculture draws up plant hardiness zone maps. Those are the maps you see on the backs of seed packets.
0: Sure.
1: That show you where it's safe to plant something.
0: Absolutely.
1: Okay, well, in 1960, the USDA drew up a plant hardiness zone map that covered Canada and the United States, and they divided the entire area into 10 zones based on temperature.
0: Okay.
1: Okay. In 1990... the USDA drew up a new plant hardiness zone map, and I have both of those maps on my website.
0: And the difference is?
1: Temperatures in, for instance, in Tennessee and Alabama, temperatures in many of those areas during that 30 years declined by 10 degrees, average temperatures by 10 degrees. Not, they didn't go up. They went down.
0: All right.
1: But we're not hearing about it.
0: All right. Here's one we did just recently hear about, and maybe you'd like to comment on it, and I'm sorry I don't remember the scientific institution that made the discovery, but the story was basically that the horrid Dust Bowl, that time in the United States where the middle part of the country turned into an unlivable almost surface of Mars, right?
1: Yes.
0: The Dust Bowl. That was an artifact of a couple of degrees of ocean temperature change.
1: I believe that.
0: There was a recent story about that.
1: Mm-hmm.
0: So I thought you'd figure that might fit right in with what you're saying.
1: Yes, I didn't see that, but I do. You know, there's a scientist in Germany who also is publishing about Little Ice Age. It's a scientist by the name of Dr. Theodor Landscheidt. And he's at the Schroeder Institute for Research in Cycles in Solar. He's studying solar activity.
0: Yes.
1: In Germany.
0: Yes.
1: And he has published a lot, but I have links to his papers too. But he believes that, and he, as far as I'm concerned, he proves it. But he believes that we'll be into a new ice age by the year 2030, which is, I think, it's going to be even sooner. But here's someone with worldwide credentials, essentially, that's essentially saying the same thing. And I think your movie is going to help so much make people aware that something is coming.
0: Yes, but there's nothing that really can be done about it. Or is there? I mean, let's say the worst-case scenario happens. I believe recently, with regard to the Pentagon, it was commissioned that somebody write up the worst-case scenario, which was pretty scary. What do you consider to be the worst-case scenario? I mean, you know, mainly we've got listeners here in North America. How will the North Americans be affected? And what should they do? What can any individual do to prepare for what may be soon, you're saying?
1: Well, one of the things I would say is going back to food, because I think that food will be the big thing, and just the knowledge. You know, if we know the truth, you put me on a plane to Alaska and you tell me in advance where I'm going, and I'll figure out what to do, and I think people will figure out what to do. But if you tell me I'm going to Miami and then you dump me off in Alaska, I'm in trouble. And I think that's what's happening today. We're being told we're going to Miami. We're being told these things. But I think, you know, that we're headed into this ice age. With that said, though, greenhouses. I think greenhouses will be like gold. Because then you'll
0: providing an environment for something to grow.
1: Yeah, little private greenhouses, I think, will be a great idea for somebody.
0: Would it be that bad? I mean, would agriculture otherwise in all the good familiar breadbasket kind of areas of the U.S. be not longer any longer possible?
1: Well, you know, you don't need a full-fledged ice age. You know, if snow should remain on the ground in Canada, let's just say 8 inches of snow remains on the ground through one growing season.
0: That would definitely ruin it.
1: That's all it takes. It doesn't take a mile of ice. Last year I was doing an interview on a radio station in Kentucky, and a farmer called in. He said that his farm had been in the family for more than 100 years.
0: Mm-hmm.
1: And this was he was talking about the previous year, but it had rained so much that spring that he was not able to put his tractors in the field. That farm had put out a corn crop every year dependably for more than 100 years. And just because it was too rainy, he couldn't put his tractor in the field. That's the sort of thing I think it's not going to be, it doesn't have to be this great big drastic happening that the TV coverages are going to be showing, but these farmers aren't going to be able to work, or they're not going to be able to plant.
0: And is this going to be true across the entire current growing areas of the U.S.?
1: I don't know whether it will be at the same time. Now, I can tell you where the ice ended during the last ice age.
0: Well, assuming that we're into an ice age,
1: yes.
0: Where would you draw the line with regard to agriculture? Would there'd be a new line to draw, right?
1: Oh, absolutely. During the last ice age, as I said earlier, the ice went as far south as Seattle, as Olympia, Washington.
0: Yeah, I understand. I'm asking you for guesses.
1: Well, then that ice moved back up to the Canadian border in Idaho.
0: Right.
1: And then it essentially followed the Missouri River. On the north side of the Missouri River, there was a cliff of ice about 15 stories tall. On the south side of the Missouri River, people were able to live. So I assume farmers would be able to.
0: Boy, that is a pretty sharp dividing line you're
1: talking
0: about. It is.
1: 15 stories of ice on one side, not ice on the other.
0: Holy smokes.
1: Now, if you've got listeners in Wisconsin, they can call in and tell us about the Eskers.
0: What are those?
1: Esker. Those are the moraines that were dropped there by the glaciers.
0: All right. Oh, we're going to have a chance for them to do that and for others to do it, too, because we're about to go to open lines with Robert Felix. So if you have a question for Robert, now would be the time to dial.

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1: My guest is Robert Felix. His book is Not by Fire, but by Ice. You might want to read that book. And that really is suggestive of a very good question for tomorrow night. You know, we're going to be doing open lines tomorrow night. And I thought perhaps one question I would ask you all is, how do you think the world will end? You've had so many choices presented to you here on Coast to Coast AM about the way it might end, this being one of them, more or less. So that'd make a hell of an open lines question, wouldn't it? How do you think the world will end? Why not? It's that kind of weekend. From the high desert, I'm Art Bell. Once again, my guest, Robert Felix, who basically, I think, would say the Earth would end, the world would end by volcanoes. Right?
2: Well, let me read something to you that's the very first part of my book and the way I came up with the name for the book.
1: Yeah.
2: A long time ago, the universe was made of ice. This is an ancient Scandinavian legend. Mm. Then one day, the ice began to melt and a mist rose into the sky. Out of the mist came a giant made of frost, and the earth and the heavens were made from his body. That is how the world began, and that is how the world will end, not by fire, but by ice. The seas will freeze, and winters will never end. That's the ancient, you know, and when you think about it, you think back to Noah's flood, or you think forward to one, but what was happening in the north during Noah's flood? It had to have been snowing.
1: That's a good question.
2: Like crazy.
1: I suppose, yes, where it was colder, Noah's rain was indeed, obviously, snow.
2: It would have had to have been. And so that's the Scandinavian legend, is that's how they would say that it's going to end.
1: Mm-hmm. All right. Let's dip into the greater gene pool out there and see what they have for you, Robert.
2: Very good.
1: So we'll begin with line one. You're on the air with Robert Felix. Good morning.
3: Hello?
1: Hello.
3: Yes. I am acutely aware of the changes because 27 years ago, I fell into a deep coma, and I was out of contact with the world for many years, and I came out of it just a few days before 9/11.
1: Mm-hmm.
3: And to me, it's just unbelievable how the climate has changed and the weather patterns. It's so unbelievable, and yet the people in this day and age are not alarmed.
1: How long were you in this coma?
3: About 24 years.
1: You were in a coma for 24 years?
3: Yeah.
1: That would be something. I mean, to come out and to look at the world after that long of end, what put you in such a coma?
3: Well, they told me when I came out of the coma that it was a drug interaction that occurred 27 years ago,
1: uh-huh.
3: And it fried my brain, and I was taking too many prescription drugs, and it fried my brain, and it put me in the coma 27 years ago, and I didn't come out of it until just a few days before 9/11, and it's just unbelievable to me how the world has changed and the weather patterns, and yet the people in this day and age are not alarmed. I mean, you see just... Well, that's
1: for the very same reason that a lobster is not alarmed when you put him in the water and you begin to turn on the heat. Lobster's not alarmed. Actually, for at least a few seconds from the lobster's point of view, I'm sure the water gets very pleasantly warm. Actually. Right, Robert?
2: I don't want to find out, but yes, I've heard that.
1: Yes.
2: Same with frogs.
1: A lobster doesn't know what's happening to him till it's too late. Wildcard Line, you're on the air with Robert Felix. Hello?
4: Hello?
1: Yes. You're up. Batter up. Yes, you.
4: Oh, I'm sorry. Thanks, sir, for taking my call.
1: You're very welcome.
4: Robert, I had a couple questions for you regarding the Ice Age. You had talked about how soon it would start, or kind of guessed around about it. How long do Ice Ages last? And second question is, what happens to the oceans? Are they going to rise or decrease? Should you buy that land property that's under the water right now?
5: Those are both very good questions.
1: All right.
5: The ice ages, previous ice ages, have lasted for about 5,000 years. The ice starts to build up and build up and build up, but by the end of 5,000 years, it's essentially back to normal again. And then at that 11,500-year period, back it comes. As to what happens to the oceans,
1: yes.
5: During the last ice age, sea levels were 370 feet lower than they are today. That's where the water comes from that builds up all that ice. And for an example, the Bering Strait, which I think is about 170 feet deep at its deepest point right now, that was above water. And so there was a giant land bridge that connected Asia to Alaska.
1: So you are saying that suddenly, if there were to be a repeat, that the ocean levels could be 300 feet or more lower than they are right now.
5: Absolutely.
1: Which would expose new land all over the place.
5: During the last ice age, the east coast of the United States was 100 miles further east than it is now. Most of those states would have been twice as big as they are now. So, yes, that has happened every time. And by the way, there is evidence that sea levels are declining right now. We hear about rising sea levels, but there's evidence that they're declining.
1: Well, this doesn't seem like it would be a disputed measurement.
5: No, it doesn't. We hear anecdotal stories about sea levels rising, but in the country of Tuvalu, which is a country out in the Pacific Ocean, it's comprised of 9 small islands.
1: Yeah.
5: The highest point on any one of those islands is 12 feet above sea level.
1: Right.
5: So back in the early 1990s, Tuvalu was worried about rising sea levels and the fact that they could be inundated.
1: But actually, Robert, there were some islands that had to evacuate, right?
5: Well, because of storm surges, yes. But in Tuvalu, they assigned the job to the official meteorological agency of Tuvalu to measure sea levels. And during the next 10 years, sea levels declined by 2.5 inches. That is a huge decline,
1: mm-hmm.
5: but we're not hearing about it. That was published in...
1: No, here is another case of we're not hearing about
5: no,
1: it.
5: We're
1: I
5: not.
1: Mean, I mean, obviously, I shouldn't say obviously, because I don't understand how these measurements could be beyond dispute. I mean, either the ocean levels are rising or they're falling.
5: Right.
1: It's not one, it's got to be one or the other.
5: The stories that you see in the newspaper talk about what the computer models say would happen if the ocean levels rose.
1: And you're saying that in reality, the opposite is occurring, though.
5: In reality, the opposite has been occurring.
1: But that should be gigantic, important news.
5: It should be.
1: And Robert is the only guy telling me this.
5: Mm-hmm. That was published in the United Kingdom in the year 2002, and sea levels were also, they found the same thing in the Solomon Islands. And in Nauru, and I'm not even sure where Nauru is.
1: This just seems to argue so hard with conventional wisdom science.
5: It does. Well, I think that some of the conventional wisdom is not science. I think it's something else.
1: Okay, yeah, I guess I've got that. East of the Rockies, you're on the air with Robert Felix. Hello.
6: Hi.
1: Hi.
6: Tish Ganser calling.
1: Welcome.
6: And I live in the Great Lakes State. And we love Lake Michigan. And first of all, Art, it's just an honor to talk to you.
1: Thank you.
6: I just love the pace of the program. And Robert, boy, I just love listening to you. You are so unpretentious, and I like your non-alarmist approach. And you just have such a depth of knowledge. I mean, what a neat interaction between you and Art tonight. Art, you just keep asking the neat questions, and Robert coming back. I'm just... thoroughly.
1: Okay, do you have it? Do you have a neat question?
2: I want to keep her on the air all night, Art.
6: What'd you say?
1: I said, well, he said he wanted to keep you around all night, and I
6: said, I don't want to keep going too long.
1: And I said,
6: but
1: have...
6: I have learned so much from this, and I have a question. Our lakes, all the lakes we enjoy here in Michigan, all our little lakes, were they the result from the last ice age? And as far as I'm going to hang up and listen to your answer. And Art, as far as your question, will the world end in fire or ice? I don't think the world's going to end. I think
1: actually, my question was more overall. How do you think the world will end?
6: How do I think the world will end?
1: Yes.
6: I don't think it's going to end. I think we're going to end up with a better heaven and a better earth.
1: All right. Cool. Thank you very much. I appreciate the question. And all right, her precious Great Lakes, Robert. Were they the product of the last ice age? And or, she doesn't like the alarmist point of view, how will the Great Lakes fare in the next and or coming ice age that you're talking about?
2: You know, I can't answer that one. I know that some of the lakes in the Seattle area were certainly caused by, because that's the area that I live, I know that some of those were definitely carved by glaciers as they receded and advanced.
1: So you cannot tell her if her lakes were made by the last
2: ice age? No, I don't know the answer.
1: All right. How would they fare during the one that you're talking about?
2: I would have to look on my maps, but a lot of that area was covered.
1: Covered.
2: Was covered with ice. Yeah.
1: Uh-huh.
2: But not all of it. So it depends on which part of the state she's in as to
1: That's
2: what happened.
1: Very interesting.
2: Last time.
1: All right, got it. West of the Rockies, you're on the air with Robert Felix.
7: Hi, Art.
1: Hi.
7: I'm Dennis from Palm Springs.
1: Hello.
7: Hi, Robert.
2: Hi, Dennis.
7: Great movie I saw tonight.
1: Oh, thank you.
7: It's kind of alarming, but I'm with you guys 100%. I'm a longtime listener. And I just wanted to know if the scenario you're talking about, does that have to do solely with Yellowstone blowing up, or... And if Yellowstone blows up, am I safe in Palm Springs, or should because the United States is...
1: All right. Well, hold it. Wait for your answer. Let's see.
7: Okay.
1: No. The larger picture on the Ice Age, does it have to do with it, Robert?
2: No, Yellowstone doesn't... Yellowstone has not had a major eruption in 640,000 years.
1: So these are very different discussions. One about the cyclical Ice Age, and the other about... Yellowstone
2: right.
1: and what might be happening.
2: So if Yellowstone, yeah, but without Yellowstone, we will still have an ice age because that's part of the natural cycle. As far as I know, Palm Springs should be fine. During the last ice age, the American Southwest was slightly wetter than it is now, so maybe you'd have a little more rain, and it might be 2 degrees cooler. It should be wonderful.
7: Yeah, but one more quickie. So if Yellowstone does go off, are you saying that there's no place on the planet that's safe to go would be going?
1: Well, let's see. There would be a 20-degree drop globally, which would have... Now, you're going to get into some very interesting consequences here when you begin talking about a 20-degree drop of temperature. Robert, what would that bring with it?
2: Well, the main thing it's going to bring with it is the lack of food. And again, this is a big if, but if Yellowstone goes off and you've got 7 feet of ash, you've got all of that ash landing on the rivers, and then when it rains, all of that ash is going into the rivers and washing into the seas.
1: Right.
2: It would essentially, you'd be looking at massive extinctions in the seas with all of that ash.
1: And I guess massive extinctions on Earth, period.
2: Yeah, it would be an extinction event. But I would still think that Palm Springs, any of those places, I'm thinking for a normal ice age, going as far south only as Oregon would be
1: a
2: big difference.
1: It's the best time I've ever had, Robert, in the movie The Day After Tomorrow. This area would be, I don't know, relatively okay, and I'm not giving away too much here.
2: Yes.
1: And usually my city, just over the hill here, Las Vegas, it's destroyed right off the bat. But lately there's been better news for the American Southwest, and I'm very grateful for that fact.
2: Yeah, I think the American Southwest will be fine. I think any place south of North Carolina should be fine. So there's a lot of places. During the last ice ages, the tropics were only about 4 degrees colder than right now. So
5: there's a lot of hope. There's a lot of places.
1: Yes, but of course, with the Yellowstone occurrence, we're talking about a far different event, very far different event.
5: I hate to even talk about that because that's hard to even comprehend.
1: Well, and yet you felt obviously compelled to discuss it to some degree tonight, and that's why I kind of probed you and said, look, how serious is the latest news about Yellowstone? You're saying 5 on a scale of 10, maybe.
5: I think so, because of all of the earthquakes and all of the things that are indeed going on.
1: All right. International Line, you're on the air with Robert Felix. Hi.
8: Hello, Art.
1: Yes, sir.
8: Art and Robert, it's Brent calling from Winnipeg. We're doing a bit of a coast-to-coast party here with me and my buddy Norm.
1: Okay, ask Norm to turn the radio off.
8: Yeah, Norm, turn the radio off.
1: Thanks, Norm.
8: Thanks a lot.
1: Okay.
8: Okay, sorry about that. Just a question that has to do with this whole ice age and with the volcanic eruptions and what have you. I've been listening to your program for some time in terms of this Planet X thing coming through and what's
1: Do you also, sir, see the similarity of not just Planet X, but I mean what the Hopi say, what so many others on this program have said about roughly the same timeline?
8: Very, very much so. This 3,600-year thing, if it's on a rotational orbit and it's coming within 20 million miles of Earth, and if we do buy into the idea of it being about 2 to 3 to 5 times the size of the Earth, you look at what the moon does, just in terms of the pull on the tides. If we have a planetary body coming within that distance of the Earth, it's got to be doing like a sucking effect on the volcano, on the volcanic activity of the Earth. We're looking at teutonic shifts.
1: You're referring to the magnetic influence of another body that close to
8: Exactly.
1: Earth.
8: Yeah, and coming in with meteors and comets and all the other things that are tied into its gravitational pull. We're looking at meteors and comets and everything. We're looking at planets that we haven't ever seen before. Put all that together and say, okay, what your theory, Robert, is that the whole thing is volcanic. What I'm suggesting is that the volcanic may be attributable to an extraplanetary force working its way, coming closer and closer to
1: all right,
8: the Earth.
1: All right, that's a wonderful question, Robert. Right. So if there were something cyclical like a Planet X, mm-hmm. couldn't this caller be right that the eruptions that you're talking about could be the effect of some oncoming magnetic field change produced by some other planetary body? In other words, everything you've talked about, couldn't that be attributable to some other major event or attendant to that event?
5: If there is such a thing as Planet X, yes, I think it could. And you mentioned the magnetics, because magnetic reversals do occur to the same beat.
1: Magnetic reversals. They're talking about the same sort of timelines,
5: right?
1: Is that correct?
5: Yes, we had the a magnetic reversal or excursion, where the magnetic North Pole
1: wanders
5: south and then popped back up again.
1: Yes.
5: We had the Gothenburg magnetic reversal 11,500 years ago. We had the Mono Lake magnetic reversal 23,000 years ago. We had the Lake Mungo magnetic reversal 33,500 years ago. That's when the Neanderthals went extinct. All of these things are right on that same cycle. I haven't studied the Planet X thing. I don't know whether it's true or not. But if it is, then it...
1: I'm with you. I don't know if it's true either. But, you know, there's searching and there's a lot of things to think about. And when you start putting together all of these things that are on this same rough cycle, mm-hmm. no matter which one it ends up being, you've got to get the shivers a little bit. I mean, they're world-ending events, and they're all in the same damn cycle. That's got to have some very significant meaning. So that's why I thought maybe a good question would be, how do you think the world's going to end? I mean, it could be any one of these events, right?
5: Sure.
1: You sound so cheerful.
5: Well, I've been studying this so long that sometimes I even doubt myself, but then I realize, no, it's coming. But what other choice do we have than to face it square on with it with a smile? I don't know.
1: Yeah, with a smile. That's right. And you've got a smile in your voice as you talk about it, Robert, so that's good. I mean, why not? What's going to happen is going to happen, right?
5: Well, if we can't do anything about it, we might as well,
1: enjoy it.
5: Enjoy it and enjoy life and do the best as we can.
1: Yeah, I that's as good a view as any in the face of this kind of discussion, right? Well, Maybe tomorrow night, one of the questions I will ask you is, how do you think the world will end? Certainly, there's been plenty of primer for it on this program. Make a dynamite question. From the high desert in the middle of the night, this is Coast to Coast AM.

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1: This has a very soothing effect, doesn't it, as we discuss matters like Yellowstone blowing its corks, 600 miles of pure death surrounding it, that sort of thing, a new ice age. My guest is Robert Felix, and we'll be right back. So if you would like to indulge tomorrow night's question, one of them anyway, how do you think the world is going to end? And you want to investigate the way Robert Felix thinks it might end, not by fire, but by ice, you can probably find his book at Yahoo, even though it's been out this long. Can you still get it up Amazon and those sorts of places, Robert?
2: Absolutely. It's available on Amazon. It's available at a lot of the other bookstores. If they don't have it, they can get it in about 3 days. Or it's available on my website.
1: By the time a person has fully digested your book, will there be enough evidence in there to convince them that this volcanic process is underway?
2: I think so. Naturally, I think so. But I've certainly heard from a lot of people who do agree with it, and I've gotten good endorsements from some solid scientists that agree with it. So, yes, I believe so.
1: Are you going to be investing in greenhouses?
2: I have certainly considered that. You know, and another thing, you know, I had, when I first came out with this book, I was really hot on the thought that, you know, everybody should move south. And I no longer say that. In 1999, I think it was, but anyway, I decided if I was going to believe my own words, that I had to move. And so I was renting a house at the time, and I let the house go, and I got a rider rental.
1: Where is it you live?
2: I'm in Seattle area.
1: You're in Seattle.
2: Yes.
1: My gracious.
2: Yeah,
1: Then, according to your own words then, let's hear this.
2: Okay.
1: So how did you rationalize staying in Seattle?
2: Well, first, what I did is I got the truck and I sold stuff and the rest I loaded into a truck and put my Jeep on a trailer and I headed off for Arizona.
1: Yes.
2: And I did, in fact, move to Arizona and I got there, you know, and I realized my daughter lives back here. My granddaughter lives back here.
1: It was sort of an, oh, my God, what have I done?
2: What
1: moment?
2: Have I done?
1: Really?
2: And I came back, and now I realize that there's more to this than just plain science.
1: There was nothing about Arizona you didn't instantly dislike?
2: Oh, no. I had lived there previously, and I like Arizona.
1: Uh-huh.
2: I like it a lot, and I still go back and visit. But what I'm doing is I'm keeping track of what's going on in Nova Scotia and in New Brunswick, and because I'm.
1: So are you thinking there's going to be enough warning, so that you could beat feet and get out of the Seattle area?
2: I hope so, but I'll tell you, every time it snows, I wonder if I'm right. I do. I honestly do worry about it every time. It's because we have had record snows 4 years ago. Mount Baker in northern Washington had 100 feet of snow in one season. I mean, mm-hmm. That's deeper than the trees.
1: Oh, yes.
2: It was the most snow in one season that's ever been recorded anywhere in the world.
1: So you think you'll have enough warning?
2: I hope so.
1: You don't sound that confident.
2: I don't know. I honestly don't know.
1: So I guess the alternative would be to say internally, embrace the ice and I'll die with my family and friends.
2: That's kind of the alternative.
1: You thought about that, right?
2: Yes. Yes, I have. And it's what good is the quality of life, you know, if you're in a place where there's no friends and no family and no anything? I decided that it was better to stay. So I'm not, I used to tell people they should move. I no longer say that. It all depends on their own circumstances.
1: Fascinating. First time caller line, you're on the air with Robert Felix. Hi.
3: Yeah, hello.
1: Hello.
3: Robert?
1: Yes.
3: I believe in everything that you're saying. I believe that you've got a good focus, and I believe there's a lot of things going on in our world right now that are affecting our condition as far as whether or not this earth is going to end within our lifetimes. And I personally believe it is, but it's going to come by the hand of man, by intercontinental ballistic missiles fired upon the Antarctic, causing the melting of the ice down there.
1: Well, that would do it. I believe that would do it. Why do you believe that we would fire missiles intentionally, nuclear devices, at the Antarctic? Why would we do that, sir?
3: I'll lead into this real quick. I was in the bookstore years ago looking for The Quickening, your book, and I loved it.
1: Okay, I appreciate all that, but I want the answer to that. Why?
3: Well, I found Zachariah Sitchin's, and I read him, and that's when everything started to make sense. Well, the secret societies that are in control of our Earth right now, they have a time schedule, and they will circle the Earth just as the Anunnaki did in the previous flood after Utnapishtim was warned by Enki.
1: You think that the New World Order people are going to fire missiles at the Antarctic and melt us?
3: And when they return to this earth, they'll be worshipped as gods.
1: Holy mackerel.
3: By what's left.
1: Well, that's a hell of a story and a hell of a way for the world to end. What do you think about that, Felix?
2: I think I'll stay away from that one, Art.
1: No, huh? Not going to tackle that one?
2: No.
1: Huh? Secret society blasting the Antarctic? Oh, my. Wildcard Line, you're on the air with Robert Felix.
4: Yeah, hi. Art, Mr. Felix.
2: Hi.
4: Hi, how are you? If this ice age were to happen, I haven't seen your film yet, Art, but I'm looking forward to trying to get to see it. But if this ice age were in fact to occur, and we did in fact have sufficient warning, I think there might be things that we could do to minimize some of the calamitous effects of it, and one of them might possibly be to construct an array of nuclear reactors on the moon and essentially hook them up to a mess of giant grow lights, as it were, and point them towards the Earth and maybe warm up the Earth a couple of degrees. Also, on that same note, the same sort of principle could be applied to
1: you would point,
4: Mars. You could put them on Deimos and Phobos.
1: No, wait a minute. Let's come back to putting grow lights on the moon.
4: Right.
1: Powered by the sun, right?
4: No, well, you could use solar electrics as well.
1: But you want to build nuclear power plants?
4: Be more efficient if you had nuclear power plants powering them.
1: And then focus all this light on the Earth.
4: Sure, why not?
1: In order, well, what do you mean, why not?
4: Getting into fights with people over firewood and sweaters and stuff, you know.
1: So control the, you know what? An interesting question, Felix. With all that we've discussed tonight, these ancient cycles that we're talking about, can we do anything at all about them? Can we control their occurrence or lack of occurrence? Do we have the slightest possibility of affecting this in any way whatsoever?
2: I don't think we have the slightest possibility of affecting it one way or the other whatsoever. No. We can.
1: What about grow lights on the moon?
2: You know what? It's going to take that kind of thinking out of the box, to think of things that we can do.
1: Yes.
2: It really is.
1: Grow lights on the moon. I'll remember that one for a while. East of the Rockies, you're on the air with Robert Felix. Hi.
5: Hello. It's good to hear to talk to you, Art, and thank you very much for the Coast to Coast.
1: You're very welcome.
5: Having a show like this is really splendid, because once people discover what could happen to the planet, it's good to be prepared with distributing the information.
1: Just wait till we ask tomorrow night how you think the world will end.
5: Yeah. One of the concerns that I have is that with foreknowledge of what might happen and happening within our lifetime, we might be facing solutions we have to create now, and that would be alternative community building. I was wondering if that has been one of the factors that
1: you mean like sealed,
5: addressed.
1: Yeah, you mean like sealed bubble cities.
5: Well, we've frequently talked about how it'll affect people personally, but not how we can create communities that can counterpose against an ice age.
1: Got it. All right. So bubble cities, that kind of thing, Robert. Would you go to that scale? Do you think that mankind, if presented with a catastrophe of a 20-degree change or something like that, those who remained would erect bubble cities and protect themselves from the environment?
2: No, I would guess that when it does come, I would say that people will start moving south. That's what has happened in the past. You know, Genghis Khan swept out of the north in sync with a little ice age cycle, and I think we'll be seeing mass migration of people moving south.
1: So what will the northern nations do? Will Canada and the United States go down and simply, I don't know,
2: well, I think
1: annex a few nations in the southern hemisphere and say, look, we're stronger, we're going to survive, sorry, we're taking Brazil?
2: Well, I don't know. I don't think we'd have to go that far. You know, I think that, you know, I've mentioned that I live in the Seattle area, and it wouldn't surprise me, you know, when this comes, is that people be moving south, is that, like, the state of California will close their borders. I think there will be things like that where they won't, they'll be fighting just about trying to migrate south. but the bubble cities, I don't know that we would have the will to do that, and I don't know that we would have, once we finally admit that this thing has started, I think it will be too late to do that sort of thing.
1: All righty. First time caller line, you're on the air with Robert Felix. Hello. I think we just missed somebody. Wildcard line, you're on the air with Robert Felix. Hello. I'm not pushing the button. That's my fault. Wildcard line, I think you're on the air now with Robert Felix. Hello.
6: Wow, I really like the idea of the grow lights on the moon.
1: Cool. Yeah, it was pretty cool.
6: I was wondering if I don't know if you're familiar with Earthship style housing.
1: I am.
2: Yes.
6: I was wondering if Robert knew about that kind of housing. If it was, say, in the southern Rockies, like down in the Four Corners area, do you think that would survive that sort of a catastrophe?
1: I would think that the Southwest being relatively okay, at least perhaps so, what Robert has said, that kind of housing might be very efficient, right?
2: I do. I have a friend who's getting ready to build an Earthship house in Taos.
1: Uh-huh.
2: And yes, I think that, because they're so self-sufficient, I think that would be a great idea.
1: I wonder if it'll hum. East of the Rockies, you're on the air with Robert Felix. Hello.
7: How's it going, Mr. Bell?
1: It's going pretty well, thank you.
7: I'm calling you from Louisville, Kentucky. I'm listening here on WHAS.
1: Big one, yes.
7: I was just going to say that in my short lifetime, I'm 31, I've seen both extremes of weather here in Kentucky, which would just support pretty much, you know, the radical change of weather. In 94 or 95, we had a 22 below, the lowest ever recorded here. And then in 99, in a very hot summer, we had 104. And then the floods that he talked about earlier, they said it was like a 100-year type thing. And then,
1: I
7: like
1: know,
7: 2 years later, we had the same kind of rain again.
1: I know. It's been incredible.
7: I've seen both extremes. And I kind of think that we live in an area south of the north of the equator, where we get, you know, equal, like when you put the balance right between left and right, of the cold and the hot. And yet, these are extremes for us.
1: Mm-hmm.
7: The big weather we had in 94, we had a terrible big winter storm.
1: Man, we can just go on and on describing the record weather, no joke, and no joke what's going on across the whole middle part of the country so far this year. It's been incredibly violent, incredibly violent. In fact, earlier tonight I switched the radio on, and there was so much static on the radio that it was just like a lost cause. I mean, lightning strikes by the gazillions, and I looked at the lightning map, and the whole north-central part of the United States is on fire with large cell thunderstorms, really serious weather. But you know something, Robert? We're not supposed to, as mortals, we're not supposed to really notice any weather cycles at all. The traditional teaching is, in America and around the world, that these events take place over much larger spans than we would ever notice anything occurring at all. It's ridiculous. Thousands and thousands of years. That's the traditional teaching, right, Robert?
2: That is the traditional teaching, and it is totally wrong. These ice ages begin. There was an ice age, one of the ones that I could talk about is at the end Eemian. The Eemian was a period of warmth that lasted about 11,500 years that was very similar today, slightly warmer than today. And that ended 115,000 years ago. And it ended in less than 10 years. The climate went from temperatures warmer than today to full-fledged glacial severity in less than 10 years.
1: Then just look what happened to our school textbooks. I mean, what happened? How come? And I mean, it has not changed. The school textbooks still say the same thing, right?
2: They still say the same thing, and I don't know why. The cycle that I talk about, why isn't that in any computer models? I know of no geologist in the world who will disavow this cycle. It's called the Milankovitch cycle. It's written in the rocks. It's written in the earth record. It's not denied. If the computer modelers would put this cycle into their computer models, mm-hmm. I think your movie talks about some ancient paleoclimate computer models, but if this would be put into those models, it would be a totally different story.
1: And that makes me so much want to talk about some of the plot of the movie, but,
2: yes.
1: But you're exactly right, of course.
2: That was a great movie.
1: It was. Thank you. Robert, we've come to the end of it here. The show is just about over. Is there anything that we somehow didn't get out during the course of the show that you'd like to get in at the very end? Did we, skip over anything?
2: No, I would just say that remember, the whole world will not be covered by ice, and we don't have to panic in that way. If we can have some food, and if we can be prepared to move south if we have to. But I am not suggesting that people move south at this time.
1: It is interesting to me, Robert, that you adjusted your own life based on what you wrote and how you went into that psychological turnaround on, wait a minute now, what have I just done? That was stupid. I'm going home.
2: Yeah, and I won't label it as stupid, but I learned better. And until that point, I really hadn't considered that part. I was just looking at the pure science.
1: I do need to know, how long had you been in Arizona when, boom, the light bulb went off?
2: One day.
1: One day?
2: One day.
1: One day?
2: One day. I felt, I did feel stupid.
1: One day in Arizona?
2: One day.
1: That's incredible. Well, it's obvious that you really feel what you write about, and that you're certainly a believer in your own take on science.
2: I am totally a believer. And, this has been since 1991, and I'm more convinced now than ever.
1: Uh-huh. Well, if we could just... I don't know who you appeal to. NASA, perhaps. I mean, NASA does large-scale... climate studies. Could you appeal to NASA to take these things into account? They influence a lot of the computer models.
2: A big one that I'm appealing to is, it would be so simple during the next El Nino,
1: yes,
2: to take a submersible down and look at the source of the heat. Where is the heat coming that causes El Nino?
1: Go find the source.
2: All they got to do, that's all it takes, is follow that heat to its source. And we'll know whether I'm right or wrong.
1: All right, brother. Thank you for being on the program tonight. Continued success with your book. And we'll talk to you again soon.
2: Art, thank you, sir. I appreciate it.
1: Good night. Robert Felix, ladies and gentlemen. Not by fire, but by ice. from the high desert. Oh, don't forget, tomorrow night we're going to be asking you how you think the world will end. From the high desert, good night.

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1: It had been in restricted airspace. It was pretty cool to see. Well, so they're not taking any chances up in Salt Lake, of course. And it would be a likely target, wouldn't it? Now, gee, we've got this big warning.
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1: All of its rental cars in an effort to prevent speeding. 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Any customer who exceeded 79 miles per hour for at least 2 minutes was then fined $150. I didn't even know they were I had no idea they were doing that. I mean, I know about, LoJack, I think, a system that can locate a stolen car, but I had no idea they were actually monitoring the speed of people who rent cars. Gee, that's a new one. All right, break, and we'll be right back. I've got quite a bit more here. 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How's your back? 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So if you have trouble sleeping, and I'm the king of that category too, this bed is what you want. Not only that, but it's so high-tech that when you find the precise setting that is right for you, and that's so, I can't even begin to stress how important that is, a number comes up. 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In other words, it remembers exactly the way you like your bed. 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Now, if you would like to begin to virtually get younger as you sleep on that nice bed, then listen to me very carefully, because there is something new in the world. There's HGH, human growth hormone. And at first, in the first 10 weeks, you will experience the feeling of being 10 years younger than you are today. Now, then as time goes on, though, the physical changes begin. The wrinkles that were deepening begin to not be so deep, and you haven't put any cream on at all. All you do is take this orally. It's not like the shot in the stomach that the other HGH is. This you take orally, and I guarantee you will begin to see physical differences in yourself. Aside from the skin, your immune system is going to get stronger. There are your vital organs, which you cannot see, will begin to regenerate. You'll have more energy. You'll notice your vision is getting

0: 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Well. Check this out. Apparently our schools here are not the only ones having problems, mold problems all across the country, and now rash problems across the country as well. I read you a story last week, and now a mystery rash that seems to have infected up to 40 students, mostly girls, at Abraham Lincoln Elementary School in Medford, Oregon, might, they think, be related to a viral infection known as slapped cheek disease. Slapped cheek disease. We want to say it's not serious, said Medford dermatologist David Trask. It's our opinion that this could very well be viral. At first, six dermatologists and one general practitioner thought the children were suffering from some sort of eczema. But Trask said, I think these kids have more than just eczema. So something he wanted to assuage the parents' fears and said it could... that it could be something, probably is not something worse. It's certainly not anthrax, he said. And so, these children have something. I'm seeing more and more every day. I get more and more of these stories of a mysterious this, a mysterious that, rashes, things, odd diseases that we haven't seen before, things that the scientists just can't figure out. More and more and more of that sort of thing. Here's something that we talked about with a couple of guests that verifies what they were saying. You may recall Richard C. Hoagland mentioned that one of our satellites out there, one of our deep space probes, was actually being slowed by some mysterious force. Now listen to this article. Mysterious force holds back NASA probe in deep space. A space probe launched 30 years ago has come under the influence of a force that has baffled scientists and could rewrite the laws of physics. Researchers say Pioneer 10, which took the first close-up pictures of Jupiter before leaving our solar system in 83, is being pulled back to the sun by some unknown force. The effect shows no sign of getting weaker as the spacecraft travels deeper into space. Scientists are considering the possibility that the probe has revealed a new force of nature. Ooh. A new force of nature. So, as we travel into deep space, something begins pulling us back. Oh, my. What could that be? If the effect is real, according to Dr. Lang, it will have a very big impact on cosmology and spacecraft navigation. I wonder if that means that we can't leave. I mean, really leave. That there is some force of nature that we so don't understand that it would actually disallow us to go to deep space, to travel to some other star, perhaps. That's incredible. And so is this. Francis Foster was pronounced dead at 2:20 p.m. But 3 hours later, she came back to life. You heard me. 3 hours later, she came back to life. You got to hear this. And last night, as the Brooklyn woman remained in critical condition at New York Methodist Hospital, two emergency medical techs were placed on modified duty while officials investigate whether they witnessed a miracle or made a mistake. The EMTs, one of whom has 16 years experience on the job, pronounced the 77-year-old woman dead in her apartment Saturday afternoon. Police said a source said the fact that she was extremely cold to the touch and that her seventh-floor apartment had a strong odor made it seem rather unlikely she could be alive. When a coroner from the a medical examiner's office, like my guest tonight, arrived at 5:35, however, he found Foster to have a faint pulse. They rushed her to Methodist emergency room. ME came in, lifted the body, and it apparently caused a spontaneous heartbeat. Foster's next-door neighbor reported her missing Saturday afternoon, police said. She hadn't been seen in a while, police said. It was not clear yesterday how long it had been since she had left her apartment. Police arrived. They found the woman's body, called an ambulance. EMTs arrived less than 2 minutes later and pronounced her dead. Source said police at the scene, also believing she was dead, called for a supervisor. Mike Prendergast, a fire department spokesperson, said that two EMTs will be placed on modified duty pending an internal review by the state health department. They will not be permitted to treat patients, he said, but what may have happened there, as they admitted earlier in the article, is a miracle. It could have been a miracle. I mean, if the body has... we'll ask the ME we're going to have on tonight. But if there's a bad smell coming from the body and it's dead cold, most of us would make... I'll tell you. I've got a lot to say on this subject. I'm doing a lot of thinking about it lately. Listen to this. Men may be redundant. The article says, men redundant? Now we don't need women either. Doctors are developing artificial wombs in which embryos can grow outside a woman's body. The work has been hailed as a breakthrough in treating the childless. Here we go. Scientists have created prototypes made out of cells extracted from women's bodies. Embryos successfully attached themselves to the walls of these laboratory wombs and began to grow. However, the experiments had to be terminated after a few days to comply with the in vitro fertilization regulations, IVF regulations. Yikes. According to Dr. Ching Lu of the Cornell University Center for Reproductive Medicine, we hope to create complete artificial wombs using these techniques. Women with damaged uteruses and wombs will be able to have babies now for the first time. The pace of progress in the field has startled experts. Artificial wombs could end many women's childbirth problems. They also, of course, raise major ethical headaches. Are going to be debated at a major international conference titled The End of Natural Motherhood? Question mark. That'll be in Oklahoma next week. The organizer of that said there are going to be real problems. Some feminists even say artificial wombs mean men could eliminate women from the planet and still perpetuate our species. That's a bit alarmist. Nevertheless, this subject raises strong feelings. It raises strong feelings in me, too. First, it was the whole thing about artificial insemination and semen, and pretty soon there'd be feminists out there who don't need men. Remember all that? Remember the big brouhaha over all that? Well, now, you might not need women, either. In an artificial womb, it's kind of like being born in a test tube, really, isn't it? How far are we from the year 2525, when your arms, if I recall, hang limp at your side? Something about the child you choose being plucked from the bottom of a long black tube. I have to remind myself of those words. But is that what they're talking about here? Don't need men any women anymore. I don't need women anymore. Don't need parents anymore. You just need a place. And these really are wild times. Place your order now. Would that be blonde? Oh, blue eyes? Okay. Oh, no, brown, sorry. We'll be right back.
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2: 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WLS traffic. Up on Stevenson, the exit at the Dan Ryan blocked with road work till 1 this morning.

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2: Boy, it missed it by about 4,000 years or so, huh? 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I knew the words were something like that.
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3: All right, back into the night we go, or should I say into the night we go. Open lines between now and the top of the hour when we're going to have the speaker for the dead. I wonder if she'll object to that term. That's what coroners really are. That's what forensic people really are. They speak for the dead because the dead cannot or can no longer. Or at least, let me modify that, up until fairly recently, weren't supposed to speak for themselves. Dr. Janice Amatuzio. For now, to open lines, and the wild card line is on the air. Hi, you're on the air.
7: Good morning, Mr. Bell.
3: Good morning.
7: This is Brandy in East Tennessee again.
3: Brandy, all right.
7: First of all, before I get to what I actually called for, I want to throw in this real quick. I heard on Dennis Miller Live, he had a comment about the Enron mess.
3: Yes.
7: And he had wanted to know why none of the execs had the coconuts to lie under oath. They're all taking the fifth.
3: Well, everybody's had lots of practice watching previous scandals take place, and so they all know how it's done now.
7: Right.
3: You know, you cannot recall. I cannot recall. That's the key phrase there. I can't recall. See, you're not exactly in trouble or out of trouble if you say I can't recall.
7: I'm sure you are. That smells like a lie.
3: Yes, it does.
7: Anyway, the article you were talking about last week about the human evolution.
3: Oh, is evolution finally over,
7: right.
3: is what the article, it was in the London Observer.
7: Right.
3: Yes.
7: And I gave some thought to that, and I think that evolution, human evolution itself has not stopped, but maybe the factors that influence it have changed, and it's not all about...
3: Well, okay then. Let's go with that for a second. If the factors that influence evolution have changed, then in what way do you see us evolving?
7: Well, this is juicy. You're going to love this. Here's what I think. What may happen 5 or 10 generations from now in the Western world, we may have like two classes of humans.
3: No.
7: We'll have smart, beautiful people and stupid, ugly people.
3: Oh, well. They'd be the poor ones then, right?
7: Well,
3: the stupid, ugly people would be the poor ones.
7: Right, they'd be the lower class. But can you see that? Can't you see that happening? 5 or 10 generations down the road?
3: Yes, I can.
7: Yeah.
3: I mean, that goes with the other story that I had tonight as well. In other words, they don't need men, they don't need women. They just need, like, this artificial womb they've got. The only reason that this didn't continue and become a child was because by law they were required to stop it. But, oh, my God, look where we're headed.
7: Right. It's awfully scary, isn't it?
3: Aye, aye, aye. Well, I guess change always is. I'm with you. It's kind of scary.
7: I can see that. That popped into my head almost immediately.
3: How old are you?
7: I'm 27.
2: 27. Well, I'm a good bit older than you are, and it scares me, and normally I would say it's probably just my age showing.
7: No.
2: But no, huh?
7: No.
2: All right, appreciate the call.
7: Thank you.
2: Thanks, Randy. There's enough to scare anybody, huh? Where we're headed, that is. Yes, I find the argument compelling. I don't know that I buy it totally, but the question is human evolution finally over? And the scientist bases his theory on the fact that in the West, we have eliminated the process of natural selection. Natural selection, of course, being basically the strong survive, the weak do not. And so the genome is enriched, and we continue to change and become stronger. Now, of course, we're very compassionate here in the West, and we do. We save people. We keep people alive who would normally never be able to continue to live without heroic medical techniques that we have now. And so you could make that case. Now, it could be all wrong, and this young lady could be exactly right, that the factors influencing evolution have changed. Therefore, we will become something else, simply something else. Maybe we'll kind of merge with computers somehow. We're slowly doing that now anyway. East of the Rockies, you're on the air. Hello.
0: Bill.
2: Yes, sir.
0: Friday evening, a lady called you from Alaska. This is Harvey from Memphis, Tennessee, by the way.
2: Yes, Harvey.
0: She called and asked about the earthquakes.
2: Oh, yes.
0: And you couldn't remember where you had heard that from.
2: Actually, I had some fast blasts that
0: okay.
2: told me there were two earthquakes there.
0: Okay. Well, it was Vincent Lord that made that prediction.
2: Okay.
0: The levitator.
2: Right.
0: Okay. He's the one that did that. Now, the other thing, have you heard about the weird sounds that have been going on in Kokomo, Indiana?
2: Yes. Actually, not just Kokomo, over a much wider area.
0: Is that right?
2: That's what I'm hearing, yes. What have you heard?
0: Well, the only thing, I heard this about 10 days ago, and I've been trying to get back in with you because there hasn't been anything on our news or in our paper
2: right.
0: about it. But
2: right.
0: I heard it on Paul Harvey that they even asked the government to get involved in trying to help them locate the noise.
2: Well, the government,
0: and the government wouldn't get involved.
2: Yeah, well, the government may be making the noise.
0: Right. Well, the other thing right quick, the FBI in New York called our offices here the other day and informed us that there would be five Arabs coming down to buy driver's licenses from a member of the Tennessee Highway Patrol here in Memphis.
2: Yes, sir.
0: And they sat back and waited, and sure enough, the five came in and handed a lady a bunch of papers. No conversation or anything involved, and they sat back and waited till she filled out the driver's license and handed them to them, and then they arrested her and the five Arabs.
2: Wow, now there's another story I haven't heard a thing about.
0: Right, but it won't get in the paper. And I wondered to myself, how many times each week is this happening across the country in different cities?
2: I don't know, but I'll give the FBI this. If they, thank you very much. They weren't on it before. They sure seem to be now. And, boy, it's like we're almost in lockdown in some ways. The Olympics, pretty much in lockdown. They certainly are coming off well. I've been watching a little bit of the Olympics. I particularly love women's figure skating, or figure skating in general, actually both sexes, you know, couples. I like figure skating. There's a very beautiful thing about well-executed figure skating, and so I enjoy that. But, oh, it's a lockdown, and it's pretty much locked down across the country for most things. West of the Rockies, you're on the air. Hello.
8: Hello, Art.
2: Yes, hi.
8: Morgan in Boulder City. How you doing?
2: Boulder City, just over the hill. Yes, sir, fine.
8: All right, good deal. Hey, you know, I'll stand by you tooth and nail if anyone wants to argue about what's the worst kind of pain? Because pain, amen, is far the worst.
2: Well, those who have not had it just simply don't understand. Those who do know that it ruins you as a human being. I mean, that's what there is to it. It just ruins you. You can't move. You can't.
8: Everything hurts.
2: Yeah, yeah.
8: Oh, man. Anyway, I wanted to talk about that Doppler glitch over Salt Lake.
2: Oh, yes.
8: You know, I was wondering if... Did the email say it was like something blasted from the sky? Is that how it was supposed to...
2: Are you referring to the radar return stuff?
8: Right.
2: They're just, in other words, apparently the weather people there are seeing returns on their radar that don't match up with anything in the sky. And so,
8: wow.
2: You know, that obviously indicates there's something in the air or the sky there that they don't understand. You can take it from there.
8: Yeah, and like you were saying before the bottom of the hour about, you know, the new terror alert and the Olympics. you know, maybe, you know, I have no way to back this up, but maybe it's like a mass inoculation for a chemical weapon.
2: I tell you, anything is possible.
8: Oh, yeah.
2: You know, after 9/11, I'm prepared to believe almost anything can happen. Thank you. And you know, our government would not be doing its job if it did not take extraordinary safety measures and precautions for us. That is, after all, what they are there for, to protect the constituents, that would be all of us. And so you can bet they're doing it. They appear to be doing a pretty good job of it, too. So far, so good. I mean, the FBI really seems to be full-time on this, and really, so far, since 9/11, you've got to give them a pretty good rating overall. They get a pretty good rating. What we've done militarily, pretty good rating. What they've done domestically, pretty good rating. The tendency, of course, is to go a little bit overboard, and I'm sure there's going to be, I've already given you an instance or two of that, but generally, you've got to say that our government has been doing a fair to middling job here in protecting us since 9/11. Wildcard Line, you're on the air. Good morning.
9: Hi, Art.
2: Hi.
9: Psychic Bill from Ohio.
2: Yes, sir.
9: I saw an infomercial tonight, and I'm not going to name a company, but I thought you'd be the person to ask about this.
2: Okay.
9: They were talking about people who live very, very old and without wrinkles, and they mentioned certain areas of Japan, and they specifically mentioned Okinawa, and I remember...
2: That's right.
9: ...that you'd lived there for a long time.
2: A decade, sir.
9: And they say that the one thing in common that these people ingest is something called coral calcium from the coral from the sea.
2: Mm-hmm.
9: Is that anything that you ever knew about when you were in Okinawa?
2: No, but I probably ate a lot of it.
9: Okay. I'm not looking.
2: I'll tell you a little story about how I ate when I was there that might amuse you, sir. Yeah, I spent a decade on Okinawa, and first in the Air Force at Kadena Air Force Base on Okinawa, and then following that, working for the only commercial English-speaking broadcast station in the Far East, KSBK. In fact, I got an email from somebody who had some tapes from KSBK on Okinawa, and I wrote back to them and asked, with me on it, and I wrote back and asked them, begged they send me copies, and I hope I get them. If I do, I'll play them for you. It's remarkable stuff. Anyway, Okinawa was a kind of an interesting place, and I lived, when I went back, in Naha, which is the main city, capital city of Okinawa, and now a prefecture, actually. The island is a prefecture of Japan. But it wasn't then. At any rate, I lived as a civilian. You know, once I came back and I was no longer associated with the Air Force, I liked it so much I went back. Then I had to sort of live as a Japanese person, an Okinawan, would live. And that means that I had to eat mostly what they would eat. And so the only way you could do it would be to go into a restaurant, and they had many of those. And all the menus were put on little strips of paper that would hang from above the counter. And, of course, not knowing how to read Kagami at that point, and certainly not kanji, still can't read kanji, what I was forced to do would be I would go into the restaurant and I would just look at the pieces of paper, not knowing what any of them meant, and I would point at one of them. And they would bring me stuff. Now, sometimes there was stuff in this bowl that, you know, like you wouldn't recognize. Floating stuff. Stuff like teeth. It's not really teeth, I suppose, but, you know, you never quite tell exactly what it was. It was floating in there. And sometimes you'd get rice, which was always easy and good, and sometimes you'd get other things that were indiscernible, and so, but you ate them, you know, and instead of starving to death, you ate them. But that's what we had order until I learned. And, you know, I made friends, and I began to learn which strip to point to. West of the Rockies, you are on the air. Hello. Hello there. Going once, going twice, gone. First time caller line, you're on the air.
10: Hello, Art.
2: Yes, sir.
10: My name is Leonard. I am calling from Portland, Oregon.
2: Hi, Leonard.
10: On the mighty KEX 1190.
2: Of course. And you're a first-time caller?
10: Yes, I am.
2: Okay.
10: I am calling about a picture that I discovered in one of your old issues of After Dark.
2: Yes, sir.
10: This picture has got me doing flip-flops.
2: What is it?
10: First of all, I've been a science fiction fan for 40 years. I've seen every movie, all the pictures of alleged aliens, all the documentaries, all the alleged interviews. I've never seen anything that remotely looked real. until I looked in this issue of After Dark.
2: And?
10: And there's no caption. There's no information on it, but it is the real thing. I have never seen anything like that.
2: What is the issue of After Dark?
10: It is December 1996.
2: December of
10: Volume 2, number 12.
2: Volume 2, number 12.
10: It's on page 5.
2: All right.
10: Dead center.
2: I don't have that for immediate reference here, but I'm sure it's a photograph we probably had up on the website at one point. I'll try and get to that issue, find the photograph, and take a look myself.
10: That would be great. I'd love to hear any information that that you or anybody else can throw out there.
2: No, I'm sure that I talked about it at the time, sir, but 96, that's a long time ago. I'm going to have to, as the witnesses would say, refresh my memory.
10: Yes. looking at this, though, you know how someone can see something and they'll describe it to someone else,
2: yes.
10: They'll describe it to somebody else,
2: yes.
10: And down the line,
2: yes.
10: Everything gets bigger.
2: Yes.
10: And the drawings of the Grays' eyes are so big these days. But looking at this picture, I can see where down the road everything gets exaggerated. This looks like what would have to have been a Gray from Roswell. I think it's just got to be.
2: You know, if there's not reality behind, thank you very much, if there's not reality behind these pictures and depictions we see of Grays, then something curious to wonder about is where it all got started. Suppose the whole thing is nonsense. Suppose the whole thing about aliens is nonsense, and all of the photographs and the pictures and the renditions and the, you know, people have told us about seeing these creatures, these aliens. Suppose all that is hogwash. Then where do you suppose all of this got started, and how did a Gray become popularized? As a matter of fact, if you look at my webcam photo, I think it's on there. Let me see which one I took today. Tonight, you know, as you know, Rush Limbaugh had a statue of an alien, which blew me away when I went to his studio in New York at WABC. Absolutely blew me away. I went in there and I said, what is Rush doing with this? Why would Rush have this here? And I got some chuckles, and my wife left, I think, a $20 bill in the alien's hand. And it was this gigantic 5-foot-high wood-carved alien, and... Oh, what is Rush doing with this? And so time went by, perhaps a year, and Rush bequeathed it to me. He sent it to me. We were doing a thing down in Los Angeles, you know, a talk radio type thing, and they presented this thing to me on stage. And if you look at my webcam photo, it's on at artbell.com. On the right-hand side, past my smiling face, on the right-hand side, you will see this gray alien. Now, you don't see all of it. There are arms and legs and all the rest of it, but you will see this alien with gigantic black eyes, absolutely a gray, no question about it. Where do you suppose all of this got started? If there's not some germ of truth, was it some science fiction writer that began all this, and then did the stories build from there? Or is there just too much, I guess it's got to be called anecdotal evidence, to ignore that they really are out there? East of the Rockies, you are on the air. Good morning.
11: All right. Hey, Steve from the Virgin Islands calling you back.
2: Hey, Steve.
11: Hey, how's it going?
2: All right.
11: Hey, listen, I want to plant it in your ear again, Art, about this decision you've made to not do these experiments anymore.
2: Well, it's not an absolute decision, Steve, but it's a decision to wait a little bit and to think it over.
11: I know, but let me just say this real quick.
2: All right.
11: How about instead of thinking about actually affecting something, why don't we all, as listeners, decide on creating an event?
2: Well, all right, because it's, Steve, the same thing. Now, you've got your radio on in the background, and I've got to go anyway because we're about to do a break at the top of the hour and then the speaker for the dead. But I don't see the difference whether we create an event or we attempt to manipulate the weather or we do any other mass mind experiment. I really feel like we're tampering with things that we don't even begin to understand. I certainly don't.

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1: Actually, I think speaker for the dead is just a fine term for what Dr. Janice Amatuzio does. Janice Amatuzio, M.D., trained at the University of Minnesota and the Hennepin County Medical Center and the Medical Examiner's Office in Minneapolis, Minnesota, before founding the Midwest Forensic Pathology PA Board, certified in anatomic, forensic, and clinical pathology. She is a recognized authority in forensic medicine, has developed many courses in topics like death investigation, forensic nursing, and forensic medicine in mortuary science. Dr. Amatuzio serves as coroner and a regional resource for multiple counties in Minnesota and Wisconsin. Dr. Amatuzio, often called the compassionate coroner, is an exemplar for the compassionate practice of forensic medicine as someone whose life's work has been speaking for the deceased. There you are. She has now also provided a voice for family and friends by allowing their stories to be heard in her new book called Forever Ours. Coming up in just a moment.

0: Well, all right, here comes Dr. Janice Amatuzio. Doctor, welcome to the program.
1: Thank you so much.
0: It's great to have you. Where are you?
1: I am in Anoka, Minnesota, just to the northwest of the Twin Cities area.
0: All right. Is it really cold up there?
1: Well, it's really windy, and it's kind of warm. It's about 33 degrees. We're lucky it's not below zero.
0: Boy, that is warm.
1: Yeah.
0: That area.
1: Yeah.
0: Is that an unfair phrase? I said Speaker for the Dead. I once read a book, it's one of my favorite books, called Speaker for the Dead. Didn't relate exactly to forensic anything, but it just works so well, it seems to me, for what you do.
1: That's an excellent way to put it. We really do speak for the dead, and that's an old phrase. They say because the dead can no longer speak for themselves. But I think the importance is who we speak to. And we have to speak to law enforcement, to physicians, to the
0: right.
1: county attorneys, but most of all to the families.
0: Right.
1: I may
0: want to ask, in medicine, doctor, how does one decide or become impassioned, you know, to take the road to what you do?
1: Well, you know, you really just have to follow your heart. I had an opportunity to do a rotation at the Hennepin County Medical Examiner's Office with some of the great physicians, Dr. John Coe, Dr. Cal Bant, Dr. Kenny Osterberg, and I saw them solving puzzles and solving mysteries, and it just got me so very excited. I knew that was my chosen work.
0: Well, they run specials on TV, and I can't remember which network, but autopsies and mysteries that are solved by people just like yourself in ways that are so incredibly astounding. I mean, it is amazing, I guess, what the body of a person can tell you about what happened to them. Is that right?
1: Well, that's the truth. And, you know, when I started this, it was long before many of those wonderful shows that are on now were on. We still had Quincy back then, but it is fascinating because death investigation, in its essence, is an investigation of a life. And every life is different. And we get the opportunity to take an intimate look into a person's life. Not only do we examine the body, but we examine the death scene. When we get to see how a person lived, when we get to look at their clothing, what's in their pockets, their refrigerators, their waste baskets, and then we get to look not only outside the body, but inside the body, talk with their friends, talk with their families, and try to answer the question of what happened.
0: Yeah. You can, I guess you can tell, what can you tell about a person? I mean, aside from, you know, the criminal aspect of how they might have been died or murdered or something, just in a normal autopsy, what kind of things can you, are revealed to you about the way that person lived?
1: Well, you know, we start with the outer surfaces of the body, and everything we do says something about ourselves. Everything we do is a decision. For example, what type of clothes we wear, whether we choose to drink while we drive, whether we choose to have a tattoo. I can remember a case I did where a man actually had a wonderful tattoo right on his belly button. It said oil here, and he was a mechanic, you know?
0: You're kidding.
1: No. I mean, you know, you really can tell something about a sense of humor.
0: Oil here.
1: You know, you can tell an awful lot. And, you know, and then when you get into the internal aspects of a body, you can begin to see, you know, how a person lived, if they've destroyed their lungs with cigarette smoking or, you know, whether or not they've eaten diets that are high in sugar and fat and have some of the hardening of the arteries, all those cholesterol problems, or whether they're fit. It really is an examination of the choices of our lives. We don't always die as we live, but when we die, and when we die suddenly or unexpectedly or from violent causes, the medical examiner, the coroner, becomes involved, and we have to do some explaining.
0: It's HBO that does the series.
1: Yes.
0: And I would imagine that you have seen it.
1: I have.
0: Is it good work?
1: It's excellent work.
0: I thought so.
1: You know, they're always, these death investigators are always so much more attractive, and they always get the story solved in an hour or so. But actually, the work that they've done on autopsy and explaining to the public has been absolutely phenomenal. I've seen such a change since the O.J. Simpson case, where the whole world had the opportunity to see how death investigation works. And it's been a time where I think the public has become educated. They have now more expectations of excellence in forensic medicine as well.
0: I don't think that we understand, or at least the general public, a great deal about the process of death itself. It's something most people cringe about and don't want to talk about. And I would imagine that, I mean, when you bring up what you do in social circles, how does that go over? Sometimes not as well as you'd hope, I suppose.
1: Well, sometimes it's an absolute conversation stopper. And, of course, though, there's this incredible fascination with death. And what we do is so public that many times people say, oh, so you handled such and such a case. And I'll say, yes, I did, but you know I can't really talk about it, not the specifics of it. But the comment I get most frequently is, how do you do that work? How do you do that work and not get depressed about it?
0: Well, okay. Can I ask
1: and,
0: that?
1: Yeah.
0: How?
1: Well, for one thing, you really feel like you're making a difference. In order for people to get on with living, they have to grieve. And in order to grieve, they have to have answers. And what we can do is to go in dispassionately and examine some very tragic and horrible circumstances, make sense of them, put them together, give people answers, and give people a chance to go on living.
0: And so you work with it every day, so you're used to the dead. In every movie that I've ever seen, Doctor.
1: Yes, sir.
0: They have the two detectives that come into the room,
1: mm-hmm.
0: to somebody like yourself, and the work is going on, and who knows what's going on deep inside the body, and inevitably, just for effect, the ME reaches over and during the course of the conversation grabs a sandwich, takes a bite, and goes back to work. any truth in that?
1: No, absolutely not.
0: No, huh? I've always wanted to ask that question.
1: I do have to tell you, when I started in 1978 with Dr. John Coe, the Hennepin County Medical Examiner, I actually did see him smoke a cigar once down in the autopsy. But that is not done at all anymore. We're now in all of our no-smoking zones. But
0: I see.
1: No.
0: All right, I want to read you a quick story and get your take on this, all right?
1: Yeah.
0: Here it is. Francis Foster was pronounced dead at 2:20 p.m. But 3 hours later, she came back to life. This is a breaking story today. Last night, as the Brooklyn woman remained in critical condition at New York Methodist Hospital, two EMT technicians were placed on modified duty while officials, I'm reading word for word from the story, while officials investigate whether they witnessed a miracle or made a mistake. The EMTs, one of whom has 16 years' experience on the job, pronounced the 77-year-old woman dead in her apartment Saturday afternoon, police said. Source said the fact that she was extremely cold to the touch and that her seventh-floor apartment had a strong odor made it seem rather unlikely she could be alive. When a coroner from the medical examiner's office arrived at 5:35 p.m., that's 5:35, folks, 3 hours, cold and dead, he found Foster to have a faint pulse. As he picked her up, it apparently started. The quote here is, the ME came in, lifted the body, and it caused a spontaneous heartbeat. Foster's next-door neighbor reported her missing Saturday afternoon, police said. She hadn't been seen in a while, police said. It was not clear yesterday how long it had been since she had last left her apartment. Have you ever heard of anything like this?
1: I have never heard of anything like that, and I got to tell you, that would be any coroner's or paramedics' worst nightmare to think that something like that would happen. I think sometimes when people are extremely cold, their heartbeats can be very low or faint,
0: mm-hmm.
1: and you know they don't give us a whole lot of details about, you know, the rest of the story here. What did she have, a low blood pressure, a cardiac condition, etc.
0: Right.
1: But my goodness, you know. Everybody does their very best to make those assessments. That doesn't mean it's foolproof.
0: What can you give me the official what you would say officially, or what conditions would have to be present for you to declare somebody dead?
1: No pulse.
0: No pulse.
1: No respirations.
0: No respirations.
1: No corneal reflexes. In other words, no blinking, no response to pain.
0: Right.
1: And when we begin to see postmortem signs, no blood pressure, the settling of the blood in the dependent portions of the body.
0: If you had the ability, what about a dead EEG? No brain activity, zero.
1: Well, that, of course, is the the exact criteria they would use in the hospital, and that would be something a neurologist would use when they go through the criteria for pronouncing brain death.
0: So that is dead.
1: Yes, but you see, in the hospital, you have all of the other tools that you can use. Out at the death scene, or the scene where the paramedics were, they're not going to have the advantage of an EEG. They're going to be able to put the paddles on and see that there may not be any detectable heart rate, and I guess I'd like to know if they had those tools available to them, or if they were just doing this by, feeling for a pulse.
0: Mm-hmm. All right. I don't want to bore my audience, nor you, so I'll keep this very short. But I did a recent interview. My mind is beginning. I'm actually a very serious skeptic. People who hear me do the show don't think so, because I listen to all guests. It doesn't mean I believe all that I'm hearing. In fact, I'm skeptical about most of it. And after death has been one of the more interesting areas of skepticism for me all my life. And I had a lady named Pam Reynolds on the show.
1: Mm-hmm.
0: 48 Hours did a piece on her as well. She had a brain aneurysm, a very bad brain aneurysm. She was about to die. And wasn't anything they could do, they couldn't operate. So what they ended up doing in Arizona was they removed all of her blood, They stopped her heart. They measured her brain activity, which went to zero, absolute zero. They lowered her body temperature to achieve all this, then removed her blood. No EEG, no sign of life, no respiration, no eye movement, zero, zilch. By your definition, dead for an hour, doctor, for an hour. And what they did is they went into her cranium. Now, of course, no blood in the body, so the aneurysm was now deflated. They simply clipped it, sewed her up, warmed her up, put the blood back in her body, put the paddles on her chest, and brought her back to life. And Pam Reynolds came back with a hell of a story, I can tell you, a hell of a story. She was able to document what went on during that hour that she was gone, what equipment was used, how people moved, what they said in the operating room. Her doctor can verify all of this. It's an incredible story. So for 1 hour, Mrs. Reynolds was dead. In every way we can imagine, we measure death, she was dead. Where was she for 1 hour?
1: Sounds to me like she was watching the procedure.
0: Yeah. Oh, she was. Yes.
1: I know. That is just fascinating.
0: Now,
1: that is just fascinating.
0: There's one little aspect of death that I certainly don't understand. It's beginning, hearing things like this, it's beginning to close the door on my skepticism, and I'm beginning to believe, and I'm a tough case, too. I really am, despite what a lot of people think. I'm a tough case. I'm starting to think there is absolutely life after death. Do you have any thoughts on the matter?
1: I do. I've got to tell you that I am a skeptic as well. I am first and foremost a scientist, and I came at this with the education I had in medical school and everything that was taught to me in residency and fellowship. And the stories, similar to what you have related to me, have really caused me to think. I've heard them now for over 20 years, and at first would think about them and think, I don't know what to make of this, and I would dismiss it.
0: Most of the people in your line of work won't talk about this at all.
1: They won't. They won't say a word about it. And they tend to think that those of us who do may be a little out in the fringe. I've got to tell you, it's taken me a while, kind of taking this huge leap from my mind to my heart to even be able to talk about them. But I am a documenter. A forensic pathologist is basically a historian. We document the stories, the medical history, the bullets, the stab wounds, the cardiac disease. And when I talk with families or law enforcement during a case, I document everything I hear. I put it all together and come to a conclusion. And for me, what has happened is, in the course of this documenting, I have heard some hard-to-believe, incredible stories. And when I'd hear one, I'd think, that's interesting.
0: Mm-hmm.
1: But when I put them all together, well, it was hard to ignore. they really had the ring of truth to me. And to tell you the truth, I used to just hope, but now I believe that life goes on in ways we just can't even explain. I saw a wonderful quote by Albert Einstein, and he said, "The most beautiful thing we can experience is the mysterious." And I think we all have a tremendous curiosity about this, and in some ways, almost annoying. But I have heard some unusual stories that I do not know how to explain, that I didn't ask for, that that just have happened in the course of my practice.
0: And you've been doing this how long now?
1: Since 1978, about 24 years.
0: That's a long time.
1: Yes.
0: Okay, we've got a break coming up. When we get back, I would very, very much like to hear some of those stories. It sounds as though you and I are in very much the same sort of evolution of thinking about death. It's happened to me just by doing this program and interviewing people like Pam Reynolds and many, many others. Pam Reynolds was just sort of the clincher for me. But, you know, this is a relatively big story, maybe, you know, the biggest story in the entire world, whether or not our mortal existence is all there is. Yes. Doesn't get any bigger than that, does it?
1: Yes, that's it. That is the ultimate question.
0: All right, hold it right there. I've always said that. It really is the ultimate question. That's why we deal with it a lot here on this program. I'm Art Bell from the High Desert. This is Coast to Coast AM.

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1: This night we are honored with the presence of Dr. Janice Amatuzio, who is a recognized authority in forensic medicine, has developed many courses in topics like death investigation, forensic nursing, forensic medicine, and mortuary science. Dr. Amatuzio serves as coroner and regional resource for multiple counties in Minnesota and Wisconsin, currently doing that work in ME. We'll be right back. Doctor, welcome back. Your book is Forever Ours, right?
2: Yes, sir.
1: Why that title?
2: You know, I chose that because it really shows my belief that our loved ones are always with us and that maybe we just simply go on and on. I've really come to that conclusion after the stories I have heard over the years.
1: All right. Stay good and close to the phone for me and remind, not remind me because I haven't read the book yet, sort of give us all a little idea of what began to convince you.
2: May I tell you a couple of the stories that I have heard?
1: Please.
2: That's really what started me on this track.
1: Please.
2: Our office investigates deaths, and back in 1995, I had a case that was really one of those that really stood out in my mind. It was the death of a 22-year-old man. He was on his way home from a softball game. It was about 1 o'clock in the morning. It was in the summer. He was on unfamiliar dark roads. He evidently ignored a stop sign, and he collided with the side of a semi-boom truck. He was driving a mid-sized car, and unfortunately, his car was wedged beneath that truck bed. The driver of the truck was rattled, but he wasn't badly hurt, and he called 911. Paramedics arrived. They found this young man, Greg. He had no pulse, no respirations, and they pronounced him dead.
1: Right.
2: My investigator got to the scene and noted the severe head injuries and did what is according to our protocol. He got the circumstances, did the scene investigation with the state patrol, informed the mother of Greg's death, and sent the body in for an autopsy. The autopsy was performed by one of my colleagues. Now, the mother, who is a nurse, called several weeks later. She had a couple of questions about the report, and me being the coroner, I called her back and had the chart in front of me, and she had a number of questions and really regarding the extent of the injuries. And so I went through those with her, and she asked that question that is always so hard to answer. She said, "Did he suffer?"
3: 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And now, Art Bell.

0: 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And now, Art Bell.
1: And she was with us for a number of years until the boys got a little bit older. And then we drifted apart. She says, I've not talked to Sheila for 5 years. After Greg's death, she said, I received a card from her. She's now out in California. So she said, I called her. And she said, what I heard, I cannot explain. Sheila told me that on the night of Greg's death, she was awakened at 2 or 3 in the morning by what she can only describe as an inaudible voice. And the voice said, hey, Sheila. And she awakened, and Greg was standing next to her bed.
2: Wow.
1: And she was stunned. And she said that Greg appeared distraught. And she did what she always did for him. She comforted him, and she said, what's wrong? And he said, I'm so upset that I've caused my family such distress. And then suddenly, he was gone.
2: But, oh, my God.
1: But 3 nights later, Sheila didn't do anything, didn't call anyone. She said her bedroom filled with a gentle light. There was a presence. She woke up, and Gregory was standing by the bed. And this time, he was calm. He was clear. And he said to her, would you tell my mother that I am fine, that I love her, and I am with Vernie now. Now, I'm talking to the mother, and I said, she said, Doctor, what do you think this means? And I said, well, who is Vernie? You know, because I got to tell you, as I'm writing this down, the hairs are standing up on my arms. I'm
2: sure.
1: Duh.
2: Yeah, sure.
1: And she says, well, Vernie is my mother. And she said, my mother died 2 years before Greg was born. And she says, and Doctor, that's not all. She said, Greg visited his girlfriend, Trish, 3 nights after his death as well. Trish awakened. Gregory was there. He appeared calm. And she said to him, are you okay? And he said, yes, I am not alone. There are so many people here.
2: Oh, boy.
1: And she says, Doctor, well, what do you think this means? And, you know, I'm real well aware that I am an appointed county official. And if I start doing dream interpretation, I won't have a job for very long. And I said, well, Mrs. Barry said, what do you think this means?
2: A good answer.
1: That is the most important thing, is what this means to you. And she said, well, to tell you the truth, Doctor, at first I didn't know. But now I am very peaceful. It's given me hope. She said, I know that we will meet again soon. And she said, as a matter of fact, she said, my husband and I put on his gravestone the words, we will meet again one fine day.
2: Oh, that's great. Oh, my.
1: Well, I was pretty astonished by that story, and I remember thinking, I wrote it all down.
2: Well, you know, Doctor, I do serious ghost shows in which all we do is tell ghost stories. And if I tell you, I've heard so many that approximate that story.
1: Yeah.
2: You just can't believe it, or maybe you can. It is getting to the point where it's no longer possible to ignore. And the meaning of it, well, as we said at the bottom of the hour, it's the biggest story in the world.
1: Yeah, it is.
2: Do you think there's any possibility, Doctor, and this one's a real reach, mm-hmm, that we will ever understand conclusively, beyond any question, even scientifically, that there is life after death? Do you think that will ever occur? Science will ever get to that threshold?
1: I don't know that we're ever going to get to it scientifically, but I think there are 3 levels of awareness about everything, and I think the first one is hope, the second one is belief, and the third one is knowing. And I think that those people who have experienced this go from hope to knowing in a way that many of us don't even understand. You know, recently you have been talking about the power of our thoughts.
2: Oh, you have been listening.

0: I have been listening.
1: I see. All right, good.
0: I mean, I've been holding my eyes open and balancing my radio on the bed. But,
1: oh, you're exactly right, yes.
0: And I wanted to, I was listening to you the other night, and I was thinking about two stories that I have heard that add an additional thought or a bit of gracefulness to what you have been speaking about. And I think sometimes these stories that we hear make us aware of the power of our thoughts. And I know on one of your shows you speculated on how powerful this is and how some of the coincidences seem to happen, and it might just be the collective thoughts of all of your listeners. I'd love to tell you a story about, actually two stories, that came to mind when I was listening to your show last week.
1: Fire away.
0: I had a case of a woman who came home, this was about 7 or 8 years ago, and she found her 45-year-old husband collapsed in the living room recliner.
1: Mm-hmm.
0: And he was dead. He was gone. And she was stunned. She called 911. They talked her through CPR. When the first responders got there, they attempted everything they could, but they pronounced him dead.
1: Mm-hmm.
0: One of my investigators got out there to the scene, found out there was no significant medical history, and told the wife that he felt that an autopsy was in order, and she agreed. And she had two young children. I did the examination the next morning, and I found a very unusual tumor in this man's heart, something I'd only read about in medical school, I'd never seen.
1: A tumor in his heart?
0: In his heart, in the left ventricle of his heart. And it was a papillary sort of a tumor, and I really wasn't sure what it was. And so I sent this specimen, with her permission, to a specialist, a cardiac pathologist that we have here in the Twin Cities area, and just to do a little extra study on it, to really determine what this was, because I'd never seen anything like it,
1: mm-hmm.
0: actually, before or since. And when we request special studies, sometimes it takes a week or two or sometimes 3 weeks to get the results back. And in
1: sure.
0: this case, I delayed doing the death certificate until I had a specific cause of death. Well, as you know, a death certificate is needed whenever we have to close out our legal affairs or do insurance or pay bills.
1: Of course.
0: And this poor lady got more and more upset with me because the weeks were going on and there was no death certificate. And she was upset, and I understood it. And I also know that anger is one of those responses to grief. When I got the report, it was about 3.5 weeks later, and I called her. And I called her. It was at work. It was a Friday, must have been 20 after 5, and she was still at work. She was an accountant. And she said, oh, so you're finally getting back to me. And I said, you know, I'm really sorry, but this it was really important for us to figure out exactly what happened.
1: Sure.
0: So I told her that it was this papillary fibroelastoma, medical term, to the heart, and that a portion of that tumor had broken off and floated into the coronary artery and acted just like a blood clot. It plugged the coronary artery, and it precipitated a sudden abnormal heart rhythm, and this man had started to have an acute myocardial infarct or heart attack. After I explained all of that to her and the fact that it was not hereditary, that her children had nothing to worry about, she thanked me, and she said, could I tell you something? And what followed was one of the most astonishing stories because of the depth of it. She said, you know, doctor, this has been the worst thing that's ever happened to me in my life. We have been married for 17 years, and we've never spent a night apart, and we have two children. She said, the first night after he died, I slept on the living room couch. I couldn't even bear to sleep in our bed. She said, the second night I actually went to bed, but she said I couldn't sleep because I could smell him on the sheets, and all I did was cry. On the third night, she said, I was exhausted, and I shut the doors to my bedroom so as not to awaken the children with my sobs. She said, I finally, after tossing and turning, fell asleep at about 3 a.m. I awakened at 4 a.m. to the sound of footsteps. She said, I sat up. I was wide awake. I thought, oh, my goodness, are my kids up?
1: Sure.
0: When, she said, through the door walked her husband. She said it was dark, but he just glowed. He smiled. He walked over to the bed. And she said, "Doctor, we talked for such a long time. We talked about the future and our children and the finances. And that land in Wisconsin that I've been waiting for that darned old death certificate on." She said, "You know, I felt so calm and so reassured, and I didn't want him to leave." And she said, "What he said to me will last a lifetime." She said, "He was sitting on the bed next to me. He had his hand on my shoulder. And he said to her, 'Our love will be forever. And whenever I need him to just think of him, and my thought would send him rushing to my side.'"
1: Wow.
0: "And then he told me that I would feel his presence many times in my life in many ways, and that he would be there to help guide me and the children." And she said, "Doctor," I was just like, I was writing like crazy, and I was just astonished. You know, "just your thought of me will send me rushing to your side."
1: So you wrote down even this sort of thing. I mean, you would think this would be something that, I don't know, would be so unofficial that you just wouldn't think to write it.
0: You know, it probably is rather unofficial, but I just, you know, practice a habit of always writing down my conversations. Because I never know when it's going to be important. I'm not writing this one down, Art.
1: Feel free. That's quite all right. There's plenty of people transcribing it out there, believe me.
0: Let me tell you the rest of this. She says
1: says
0: she was overwhelmed. And she said, "You know, my husband and I always slept together like spoons." And I knew immediately what she meant.
1: Of course.
0: And she said, "As far-fetched as this is," she said, "Doctor, he then laid down in bed next to me, wrapped his arms around me. I felt the weight of his body and the warmth of his body, and I slept soundly and contentedly for the first time since his death."
1: Wow.
0: I mean, I was just...
1: How do you respond to that? What do you say?
0: I was just overwhelmed, and she, I could, actually, the tears were rolling down my cheeks. It was late. My secretary had left. I thought to myself, nothing in medicine has ever prepared me for this. And I have to tell you, I thought, what if it's true?
1: Uh-huh.
0: I mean, what if it's true? If this is true, just think of the power of our thoughts.
1: Well, of course, the explanation the skeptics would give in a case like this is simple, and that is that her own mind, of course, produced all of this as a protective mechanism
0: mm-hmm.
1: For her to deal with her grief,
0: mm-hmm.
1: right?
0: Oh, absolutely. And what I say to the skeptics is, you know, that not everything that counts can be counted, you know. Not everything that's meaningful can be measured. And to this lady, this was the world. This was...
1: Her husband was the world, yes. I understand that. I have a soulmate as well. We spoon. That's the only way we sleep.
0: Yes.
1: So, of course, I understand. And it's unthinkable to lose somebody like that. And I suppose if there was any way that, in fact, your loved one could come back to you or give you some message of solace, that would be the number one priority after dying, wouldn't it?
0: Absolutely, it would. And, you know, these occurrences seem to be... The thing that maybe begins the healing. I've sometimes said that maybe grief is like a big wound. You know, it hurts. It gets our immediate attention,
1: mm-hmm.
0: and we really just don't know how we heal. But you know, even physicians don't even know how wounds heal. But we know that we do, and
1: we don't know how wounds heal.
0: We don't know why. We can measure them, but what causes them to heal? It's just kind of our body's, you know, natural wisdom. And I sometimes wonder if, you know, we just don't kind of echo that with our grief. And these stories really seem to have a healing effect.
1: Well, of course they do. Of course they do. Now, again, that story, a skeptic would certainly say it was a protective mechanism in her mind doing that. But
0: yes.
1: There were too many contemporary things discussed. I mean, financing, even the death certificate itself.
0: Yes.
1: And what that was holding up.
0: Mm-hmm.
1: All right. When we get back, I have a study which I would like to discuss with you a little bit, done back in the late 1800s, I think, or early 1900s. We're at a break point, so relax and we'll be right back.
0: Okay,
1: all right?
0: Thank you.
1: Stay right there. Dr. Janice Amatuzio is my guest, M.E. We'll be right back.

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1: With the Reaper's diagnostician, Dr. Janice Amatuzio. Like the song says, 40,000 men and women every day. This is fascinating, albeit a bit morbid, but fascinating stuff. And when you hear these stories, you will slowly begin to realize that maybe it's not all over when it's seemingly all over. The CC Radio Plus is the best radio in the world. Now, it is 100, and then we'll sort of resume where we were. Doctor, there was a story that ran on the Associated Press, years ago now, not too many, though, where an ME, like yourself, opened up a body and in an autopsy, and some incredible noxious gas began escaping from the body, and I think several of the people in the room passed out. And it was a big story. I don't know whether you recall hearing about that or not. Do you?
2: I do recall hearing about that. And I don't recall knowing what the answer to that was or if they ever figured out what that was.
1: Right, exactly right. That's the same position I was left in. Yeah. It's like they told the story and went, oh, my God, what was that? And then there was never any follow-up.
2: And, you know, in the forensic literature and at the meetings, I have never heard that case discussed.
1: Really?
2: Never. Very interesting. You know, there's a lot we don't know.
1: I guess there is a lot we don't know. And somebody else here is asking, you know, since it's your job. They're wondering, people have wondered for a long time about our brains. Now, I know that's one thing in an autopsy you certainly look at.
2: Mm-hmm.
1: And people ask about a serial killer. People ask about an Einstein, somebody who's particularly brighter than somebody else. Do you find any... in autopsies, any clues at all with regard to an examination of the brain that reflect on the person that, you know, the person's life that you were examining?
2: That's an interesting question. You know, with the exception of injury or tumor or a disease process that we can look at and track microscopically, I don't see any difference. I don't see any difference in anyone who is kind or anyone who is violent, like you say, a serial killer. What we can see and measure, and it may just be the limitation of our examination, is really looking at the tissue under the microscope, examining the chemical levels, and looking at the anatomy of it as well. And I'm very good at, you know, as most forensic pathologists are, you know, documenting injuries and diagnosing disease. And whenever we're at all at a loss, we will send them off to another specialist, a forensic neuropathologist, to help us as well.
1: Mm-hmm. But nothing specifically that you or anybody else in your field has really noted about, I don't know, somebody totally antisocial, you know, multiple killer, a serial killer, something like that. No real physical differences noted?
2: You know, maybe there will be somebody else that can answer that question. But from my standpoint, and I've performed, you know, a lot of autopsies, I have not seen any difference.
1: Okay. All right, here's something I would like to do. Do you have internet access?
2: Yes, I do.
1: Where you are?
2: Yes, I do.
1: Uh-huh. Are you able to get to my website?
2: I did on Sunday, yes.
1: You did on Sunday. Then you'll make it again tonight.
2: Oh, yes, I will.
1: I just had my webmaster put up an article that's sort of been with me for years that people only believed as a myth. And the article is up there, and you can read it during a break. It's a first item, folks, under What's New. And what it is it's an article that appeared in American Medicine. Mm-hmm. In April of 1907, by a Dr. Duncan McDougall, M.D., of Haverhill, Massachusetts. And if you read the article, what he did, Doctor, was a meticulous study, which I guess you could do back in 1907 without problems, of people measuring. He actually measured people's weight, Doctor, with their permission, I guess, at the instant of death. And what he found was, you can read in there, I know this is wild, off-the-shelf stuff, but he found that there was a documentable three-quarter of an ounce loss in weight at the exact instant of death. Now,
2: fascinating
1: is right. Now, I've got the study in American Medicine, very prestigious publication, on my website right now, so everybody can go see it. But they documented this, Doctor, and I can understand that in this modern day, you'd never get away with doing that kind of study. You know, dying, huh? Well, hop up here. But is there anything that you can imagine? And they accounted for bodily fluids and gases and all the rest of it. I mean, it's all in the article there. Is there anything that you could even think of that would explain the loss of, say, three-quarters of an ounce at the exact instant of death?
2: Well, nothing is coming to mind that I could answer scientifically.
1: I thought not. I'm dragging you down paths here that
2: yes,
1: I know.
2: Kicking and screaming, I might add.
1: So during a break, go to artbell.com if you can. Read this study for me and sort of give me a reaction to it, maybe at the next top of the hour break or something.
2: I will.
1: All right. You have other stories. A man who died following some sort of procedure on his chest?
2: Yes. I have an interesting story. And you and I, and I'm sure so many of your listeners agree that these stories aren't new. But whenever we can hear how it applies to living, I think that's probably one of the most valuable lessons we can learn from these. And I have a story that I heard, first person, when I was an intern some 20-some years ago,
1: mm-hmm.
2: that was quite astonishing to me because of what this man had learned. This was during the time when I was on 36 hours and off 12 and on 36, off 12, as many interns are.
1: Mm.
2: I was internal medicine at the time, and I got called about 2:30 in the morning to restart intravenous catheter in a man. And I remember how very tired I was at 2:30 in the morning,
1: mm-hmm.
2: having been up all day, And I said to the nurse, would you just hot pack his arm and call me back in a half hour? And, of course, that's the quickest half hour. The nurse came in the room, not only awakened me, but turned the light on and said, get up now and go start that IV. So
1: right.
2: I did. The nurses give you orders and you follow. And so I remember going down the hall, and there's a certain intimacy to 3 a.m. It was on a ward where each room had two beds, and his bed was the closest to the hall. The curtain was drawn. There was a little light, and I remember looking in on him, and this man was so swollen that my heart sank. The only thing bright about him were his eyes, and his left arm was hot-packed, and I pulled the dressings off, and I began to palpate for a vein. And as I was palpating intently, I have to tell you, I wasn't my usual perky, chatty self. I was
1: gotcha.
2: Much quieter, and this man looked at me, and he said, I'm so sorry you had to get up. And I said, that's okay. It's my job. And a few moments went by, and he said, Doc, I died once. Now, this was 1977. This was before any of the movies, Melvin Morse's books,
1: sure.
2: any of that. And I thought to myself, I've got a wild one here. I've got a live wire. I don't know what this means, but I said, yeah, sure you did. He says, you don't believe me, do you? And I said, I'm really not sure what to make of that statement.
1: Yeah.
2: And he said, well, let me tell you. And he proceeded to tell me this astonishing story when he had had a filter put in his inferior vena cava because of all the blood clots in his legs that kept going to his lungs. The surgery was long. It was intensive. And after the surgery, he was wheeled into the post-anesthesia recovery room. And he said he can remember the nurse squeezing his shoulder and trying to awaken him and that he had trouble coming to. Huh. And he said the next thing that happened was that he says, "Doc, I left my body." And I remember going, "Yeah, right. How did you do that?" And he said, "Right through the top of my head."
1: Really?
2: And he said, "Yes." And he said, "And you know, the most amazing thing was, I could hear the thoughts of everybody in that room." He said, "I felt the enormous concern of all of the nurses and the anesthetists that came running over. I saw the doctor come rushing over, and I felt his anguish and panic." And he said, "I went down to the doctor," because I was up near the ceiling now. And by now, of course, I've got the IV in, I've got it taped, but I'm all ears. I'm listening to this man. And I said, "Well, what happened?" He says, "I went down to the doc, and I said, 'Listen, I am just fine. I'm okay.'" And he said, "The doc couldn't hear me." And he says, I actually went around the front of him, and I tried to stop him. He says, "I looked down on my body. I felt so sorry for it." And he said, "The next thing that happened was amazing." He said, "The guy in the bed next to me, he had a cardiac arrest." And I said, don't tell me. He left through his head, too." And he goes, "Yep. And was he surprised to see me?"
1: He says, so here they are both floating?
2: They're both floating. He says they're both looking down. And he said, "You should have seen the confusion in that PAR. He said they had only one crash cart. They used up all the medications on me. They were rushing to get another crash cart."
1: Wow.
2: And he said, "I got to tell you," he said, "I could hear everybody's thoughts." He said there was even one nurse that was really irritated that all of this had happened because she had a hot date right after work.
1: Boy, here, see, that's the same thing I went through with Pam. She could, in infinite detail, describe what people were thinking and doing with tools and medical instruments and what was moved around and what was said during this hour when she was dead. There simply is no... I mean, this is not anecdotal stuff.
2: No.
1: These are things that happened, irrefutably occurred, and this is beginning to change my mind.
2: Yes, it changes the whole way of thinking. I mean, maybe life is perfectly safe, you know?
1: Uh-huh.
2: But let me tell you the rest of this story.
1: By all means.
2: He said when the two of them got so frustrated they couldn't communicate with any of those who were resuscitating them, he said, "You know, we just decided to leave." And I said to him, "And how did you do that?" I said, "Did you go through the door?" And he said, "No, Doc, we went through the wall." And I said, "And how did you do that?" He said, "Doc, we thought our way through."
1: Whoa.
2: He says, I was in the waiting room, and I could feel all of the love that the people, the families had for those of us in the PAR. I felt this tremendous compassion." And then he said, "We just thought our way right outside the hospital. I remember looking back and seeing the red brick and mortar." And he said, "When we got outside," he said, "it was quiet, it was still. But," he said, it was warm." He says, "I can't describe it." And he said, "In off in the distance, I saw the most magnificent light." He said, "No, maybe it was love. But," he said, "we both were just drawn to it. We rushed to it." And he said, "I found myself in this swirl of magnificent colors and lights I've never seen before." He said, "I saw my family members who had died. I saw my dog." But he said, "More importantly, I remembered the purpose of my life. I remembered how it worked. And I was stunned at the loving kindness that surrounded me." He said, "At some point, I was aware of my companion." And he said, "But then I became aware that I couldn't stay." And Art, even though this happened some 20-some years ago, this next part I remember like it was yesterday.
1: "That I couldn't stay."
2: "That I couldn't stay." He said, "The other guy," and I said, "Yes." He said, "The other guy, he got to go on, and I had to come back."
1: Whew. Does he remember how this, maybe there aren't words you can put to it, but I mean, was it in some way related to him, or...
2: He said that he was made aware that he had to go back.
1: Huh.
2: And I...
1: Was it just an understanding
2: it
1: that...
2: It was a knowing.
1: A knowing.
2: It was a knowing.
1: All right.
2: But he said when he got back, he said he was so overwhelmed with peacefulness. He said it was hard to be back in his body, and there was a lot of pain. But he said he was so overwhelmed that he didn't even speak of the experience for days, weeks. He said the first time that he mentioned it was to his doctor about a month later. And his doctor flat out didn't believe him. He said it must have been the medication. He said the nurses had to have told you.
1: Isn't that what they always say? It must have been the medication.
2: That's right. And this guy said, it wasn't a reaction. He said, it was the most real thing that has ever happened to me. The doctor said, you were dead. You were dead and gone. You were gone for 15 minutes.
1: Wow.
2: And this man said, I know. I watched you. And the guy said, impossible. You were unconscious. And a few minutes passed, and this patient said to me, you're the first person I've ever told that whole story to. And I said, I am so honored. And even then, I said, what did this mean to you? Has this changed your life?
1: Mm-hmm.
2: Because I think that's what we're all really asking. And he said, I'm not afraid to die. It's the most magnificent thing that's ever happened to me.
1: Mm-hmm.
2: And he said, Doctor, I know that love is what counts, not things. And I've learned... I have found out that I'm supposed to learn something each day and apply it, because wisdom is knowledge applied. And my goal is to live as well as I can and to make the lives of others better.
1: Well, that's almost universally what those who have had near-death or death experiences say. They say, I'm not afraid of death. A good friend of mine is Danion Brinkley. I'm sure you've
2: yes,
1: heard the name.
2: Yes, I know.
1: And Dan was... Oh, you've read his books. All right.
2: Oh,
1: well,
2: yeah.
1: Then I don't even have to tell you. Dan, when you talk to Dan about death, he laughs. I mean, he actually laughs. He is the furthest thing, the furthest worry from his mind.
2: Oh.
1: And then there's one more thing. You said that during that period of time, that man understood what the people were thinking, the compassion and the love they were feeling.
2: Yes.
1: There are many people like this, Doctor, that for a period of time, though it begins to fade, but for a period of time after they're back, retain the ability to understand what others are thinking. Have you heard those stories?
2: I've only read about those.
1: Uh-huh. All right, stay right where you are. I mean, to the degree in Danion's case that it became like a noise that he couldn't block out no matter how hard he'd try. He would hear others' thoughts to the point where he had to be alone. I'm Art Bell. This is Coast to Coast AM with Dr. Janice Amatuzio, ME. Stay right there.

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1: It is indeed, and you should know who you're listening to if you're joining us late. Dr. Janice Amatuzio, who is a forensic medicine type person, an ME actually, has developed many courses and topics like death investigation, forensic nursing, forensic medicine, and mortuary science. Dr. Amatuzio serves as coroner and regional resource for a multiple of counties in Minnesota and Wisconsin. She's a heavyweight in her field, and she's got some very interesting views. Would you like to feel 10 years younger in 10 weeks? A forensic pathologist perspective on immortality and living. And, Doctor, how's this being greeted by your colleagues, as a matter of interest?
2: Well, that's quite interesting. Most of my colleagues have accepted it pretty well, particularly the physicians here at the hospital and several other of the forensic pathologists. But I have had two rather different reactions. One of them was a very good friend of mine, a coroner in another county. And when I had lunch with him the other day, he said, "Oh, Janice," he said, "thank you for the beautiful book and the inscription in it. But," he says, "you know, I don't believe a word of it." "Oh," I said, "really? What do you think?" And he said, "Well, I think when we die, we're all roadkill." And I said, "Well, we'll see, won't we, John?" And another...
1: John will see, yes, he will.
2: Yeah. Another time I was lecturing to a group of physicians at a hospital in St. Paul, and, you know, physicians are skeptical, and particularly on this subject, and they were all sitting way in the back of the room, and I was tethered to the microphone in the front, and it was kind of, well, there was this chasm between us, and I finished, you know, telling my stories, and I felt that I'd been greeted with some interest, but mainly skepticism, and I was finished up and gathered my notes and was putting on my coat and boots, and a couple of doctors came down, and one of them said to me, "Have you ever heard any of these stories from an atheist?" And I said, "You know, I'm not sure. Perhaps." And he nodded, and he said, "Okay." And he turned to walk away, and he turned back, and he said, "You know, I heard a saying in the old country that might just apply here." He said, "The saying is this: if all the world were blind and only one man could see, they would call him crazy, too."
1: That's right.
2: And good luck. And he walked away.
1: Good luck and walked away.
2: Yes.
1: You said earlier that a lot of people, when they deal with you, you know, relatives who are just in the grieving process, respond with anger. And I wonder how you handle that in your job. I mean, you must get a lot of it, a lot of anger.
2: Oh, we do. Anger and shock and such incredible sorrow. You know, I had a lady come into this office once who was so angry and so upset, and she was very difficult with our secretaries, who are the first people they greet. And I don't allow the people in my office to get abused. And I took this lady in the room, and I talked with her. And afterwards, I said to our secretaries, "You know, we have to be, we can't let, you know, terribly bad behavior happen. But remember, she's the one who lost her mother." And that is so incredibly hard. And usually, there was a man that came in, and his wife had been sick for a long period of time, a number of weeks in the hospital, of a disease that the doctors just didn't diagnose right away because it was unusual. It was a vasculitis, an unusual disease called polyarteritis nodosa, which is a systemic, system-wide inflammation of the blood vessels. And wherever the blood vessel is inflamed, it gives that symptom. Like if it inflames the blood vessels around the spinal cord, you end up with paralysis, perhaps. Or all sorts of different fleeting symptoms. And she was a woman, his second wife, about 17 years younger than him, and he was furious. He was certain that there had been a problem with the diagnosis and treatment. And I did the autopsy, and I have to tell you, this man called almost every day angrily until all of the special studies had been completed. And I decided to meet with him because I knew a phone call or a letter wouldn't be enough. And he came into my office so... Well, he looked as angry as he was. He was disheveled and unshaven, and I brought him into our conference room, and we sat down, and we must have spent an hour and a half going through the autopsy report, the chart, and finally we finished, and he had no more questions.
3: Mm-hmm.
2: And I looked at him, and I said, "How are you doing?" And he said, "You know, I just can't believe this has happened to me." He said, "You know, this was my second wife. My first wife died right after I had retired, and along with that went all of my dreams for retiring and spending time together.
3: Of course."
2: And he said, "I went to our church's grief group, and I met this lovely younger woman." He said, "You know, we had more fun." He said, He said, "Love is different with her." He says, "But we had a wonderful time." He said, "I sold my house. We traveled up and down the country. We did all of the things I never took time to do in the earlier part of my life."
3: Yes.
2: "And I never expected her to die before me. And now she's gone, and I'm bereft." And, you know, there was just something. And, you know, I said to him, "Oh," I said, "what a love." I said, "You know, I talk to so many people after the death of a loved one, and it's so infrequent I hear somebody describe their spouse with such passion." I said, "You have really been loved, and you have really loved." I said, "Do you know how few people get to really do that, live full out and love with all their might?" And he looked at me, and he just calmed down.
3: Hmm.
2: And he said, "Thank you. I'll remember that. I think I can go on."
3: That'll help him deal with it, sure. Yeah. And I guess, in a way, you're a grief counselor.
2: Yes.
3: Doctor, I've got a question here from Scranton, Pennsylvania. I have this cute little computer next to me, and they can fire questions at me, which they do during the show.
2: Mm-hmm.
3: We hear many stories of near death, like the ones you've told, with relatives appearing, with people floating in operating rooms, even moving out, and then coming back, and everything you said. But what you don't hear and what people don't talk about are the lesser discussed bad experiences. Those people who have had NDEs and have gone to not such nice places and have returned. Have you heard any such accounts?
2: I have not heard a one of those. Not one.
3: That's comforting.
2: I have not heard one. I have found people finding themselves in phenomenal places of light and coming back with... Some of them have come back and have changed their lives.
3: Mm-hmm.
2: Have had the opportunity to look over their life and have changed them.
3: What about the life review? Many come back and mention that to you.
2: I had a man who had a... actually, this was a story told to me by a physician friend of mine. He had a patient who had a... Oh, I guess he was a difficult human being, always fighting with his neighbors. His yard was a mess. His farm was a mess. And this man developed a melanoma, a tumor of the pigment-bearing cells in the skin. And when it was diagnosed, it was already in his lungs, and it was already on his arm, and he had let this thing ulcerate and had let it go beyond where he should have. And the doctors told him the only thing they could do was palliative surgery, and they took him into the operating room and removed the tumor from his arm. And evidently, when this man awakened, he had had one of these experiences. And he said he had the opportunity to review all of the consequences of his actions. And he had decided to change his life. Hmm. And not only did his life change, but his farm changed and his relationship changed.
3: Really?
2: And unbelievable as it was to this physician, 4 years later, there was not a tumor in his lung.
3: Really?
2: Really.
3: You have, I mean, when you hear that sort of thing, my father passed of melanoma, which got to his lungs just a couple of years ago. And it's unrelenting. It's a horrible disease. There's no question about it. And how can you explain to me, doctor, how that can happen? How these things that we hear about that we call miracles can occur? How can you have melanoma and have tumors in your lungs?
2: And have them regress.
3: And have it go away. How does that happen, doctor?
2: Sir, I don't know. I really don't know.
3: But it does really happen, doesn't it?
2: It does really happen. It happens sometimes. I wished I could tell you why it happens sometimes and not others, or why these out-of-body experiences happen to some and not others.
3: It almost seems unfair, in a way. You know, I can't really calculate how I'm living my life. Probably not all that well. And if I had a review, I'd probably change some things, I'm sure. And that's kind of like a second chance that some very few people seem to get and that most don't.
2: And, you know, I think we are so lucky to even hear about these.
3: Yes.
2: And sometimes, as Dr. Rachel Naomi Remen says, we just have to live in the mystery. and maybe control what we can control. And perhaps one of those things are our thoughts and our words and our actions. And now, that's how I feel personally. But, you know, what is fascinating is not that these things exist, but how we react to them and how they change our lives. And most of the people who have had good experiences, and frankly, that is all that I have had the privilege of hearing about, have come back with a renewed sense of the power of love, of wanting to make the world a better place. I had a sheriff in a rural county when I was meeting with him after we had a elderly woman brutally murdered in her farm home, and the assailant had been caught and had pled guilty. And I was meeting with the county attorney and the sheriff, and one of the detectives was sitting at lunch who knew I was working on my book. And you know, he casually said, "Oh, Doc, how's your book coming?" And, you know, that's just an absolute showstopper. You know,
3: yes.
2: They'd been talking about hunting and fishing, and all of a sudden I was caught in that uneasy feeling of treading on what I perceived to be the fringe. And, of course, there's all that law enforcement-type healthy skepticism. And I tried to get off the subject quickly when the sheriff of the county said, "Hey, Diane's not the big deal people make it out to be. I drowned once." And I thought, drowned. He didn't say nearly drowned. He said
3: drowned. Yes.
2: And I wondered what really happened. And the county attorney leaned over and said, "Well, you grew up on Clearwater Lake, didn't you?" The sheriff said, "Yes, my brother and I spent every waking moment of the summer swimming there."
3: Uh-huh.
2: He said, "There was a lifeguard tower. It had four legs, and each of the legs was like a ladder with rungs." He said, "When we were young, we'd just race to the bottom of the lake and back. And when we got older, we would make it a little harder. We'd swim in and out of the rungs." And he said, "One day he was on his way back, and he says, 'I was almost to the top, and I got stuck.'" He patted his hips. He said, "There's a part of my anatomy that really got stuck." And,
3: right.
2: And he says, "I was wedged." And he said, "I started to panic." He said, "I could look up. I could see the surface." And he said he saw his brother up there, and he saw his brother get the lifeguard and pull him out. And the next thing he knew, he was on the bottom of a boat. And I looked at the sheriff, and I thought, you know, I bet there's something more to this story. And I said, "Sheriff, do you remember anything else?" And he said, "Yes, but I don't usually talk about it. And the county attorney said, go on. Go on, Sheriff. What is it you want to say? Mm-hmm. Sheriff took a deep breath and he said, well, what happened is as clear as if it happened yesterday.
3: Mm-hmm.
2: He said, I was struggling and I thought, I'm going to die. What a dumb way to die. He said, I took a gulp of water and I found myself up above the water. He said there were beautiful colors. I was calm. I watched all of that frantic activity, and I found myself racing along the surface, and I could move by just thinking about it.
3: Mm-hmm.
2: And then I was jolted back into my body, and they were doing CPR. And he said, you know, Doc, what was so interesting was that everything looked like it was in black and white. It almost took me several days to get back to color vision.
3: Wow.
2: He said, I wondered if things were just so stunningly vivid and bright there that everything here seemed a little dull. And then he turned to me and he said, you know, Doc, I know you're the coroner. I know you see death every day and it bothers lots of folks, but I'm not afraid of death after what happened. He said, dying, that's easy. It's living that counts.
3: And it's living this hard.
2: That's right.
3: You don't have to answer this, of course, if you don't want to, but it would be interesting to understand are you a religious person?
2: I was a Catholic. I no longer, attend church. I wouldn't describe myself as religious.
3: Spiritual, though.
2: But spiritual, yes. I have a great deal of respect for all of the religions. I have a great deal of respect for whatever helps people find meaning in their life.
3: Again, then, you and I are right on the same exact note. I, too, have a great deal of respect for religion, and I know that it helps many people. And there's probably something to it all. I really don't know, but I'm sort of concentrating, because of the con person I am, and apparently you are too, on what we can seem to really prove, and we're beginning to get on the edge of some things that finally we may be able to really make a very strong case. I mean, and it's books like yours that are helping to do this, that there is an afterlife. Maybe, you know, it's who knows, God, Buddha, whoever.
2: Yeah.
3: The creator, but there is some sort of continuation that seems to occur.
2: It's so overwhelming and it's so common. I 2 weeks ago spoke with a woman. Her 38-year-old husband had died. He was an alcoholic, had alcoholic liver disease and hepatitis B, and he wouldn't stop drinking. And here he was, you know, dying. And I called to tell her the results of the autopsy and toxicology tests. And when I had finished talking with her, she said, Doc, can I tell you something? And it doesn't happen that often, but I said, go ahead. And she said, you know, I was in bed with him when he died. And just before he died, he looked up at the ceiling and he said, do you see that light?
3: Mm.
2: And she said, no. And she said, he said, wow. It's beautiful. He said, Lori, I have no pain. I have found what no drug would ever do for me. This is what I've waited for all my life.
3: Then he died?
2: And he died with his eyes wide open. And I listened, and she said, what do you think? And I said, well, what does this mean to you?
3: Huh.
2: And she, interestingly, said, she paused a minute, and you know, she composed herself and took a moment to pull it together, and she said, Doctor, I've always believed in God and heaven before, but now I know. I have no doubt, and I will love him forever for that.
3: Something. Mm-hmm. Doctor, hold on. When we get back, I'll tell you what. During the break, if you can, read some of that study if you have an opportunity to, and maybe we can get your comments on it when we get back. Stay right there. My guest is an M.E., she's Dr. Janice Amatuzio. She's got a book. You might want to read it after hearing all of this. Miracles. That's a separate and also very interesting topic, isn't it? Her book, once again, is Forever Hours, a forensic pathologist's perspective on immortality and living. And there's a link, of course, from my website, I presume Amazon.com and all the usual places. From the high desert, I'm Art Bell. When we get back, we'll go to the

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1: 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She's an M.E. and kind of a heavyweight in the area. And we're talking about life and death. And we're going to the phones with all of you shortly. Well, there are flashlights and there are flashlights. Now, the flashlight that, once again, Dr. Janice Amtuzio. Doctor, welcome back.
2: Thank you.
1: Did you have a chance to at least glance at that article?
2: Yes, sir. I've actually had a chance to look the whole thing over.
1: Uh-huh.
2: It's quite fascinating, Dr. McDougall's work.
1: I'm referring, of course, to the study done in the early 1900s about a loss of weight at the instant of death. Now, can you imagine that any study such as that could be done today?
2: Well, I'm not sure that... I don't see why it couldn't be done if somebody wanted to do it. But, you know, what I find fascinating about this is that I think that this is medicine's or science's attempt, you know, to... It's an old study to answer an age-old question, and that is, what left?
1: What left, yeah.
2: What left? Mm-hmm. And, you know, I don't know that we are ever going to be any better at measuring. But as you and I have been talking the last hour or two, I think we're beginning to understand. We're understanding more.
1: Uh-huh. Yes.
2: And that understanding is really coming through what is for us an unlikely source, and that is stories. I know in other cultures, sometimes Native American cultures, stories play a very important role in helping us find meaning.
1: Indeed.
2: That always has not been as important a source in our current culture. But
1: why do you think that is?
2: I think because we like to rely on science, because we have begun to be able to measure things and explain things. And some of our technological advances are astonishing. But I think it's always a balance. I think we have to balance, you know, the mystery and the mastery. And the mystery is usually explained by the stories, and the mastery is explained by the science.
1: Science. That's true.
2: Mm-hmm.
1: Absolutely true. All right, I would sure love to take some phone calls. Are you up for that?
2: Yes, you bet.
1: All right, well, the switchboard, as they say, is all lit, so let's see what we've got. West of the Rockies, you're on the air with Dr. Janice Amtuzio. Hi.
3: Good morning, Art and Dr. Janice. First thing, could I get the last name spelling of Janice's name?
1: Doctor, go ahead.
2: Yes, it's A-M-A-T-U-Z-I-O.
3: Okay.
2: Common Italian spelling.
3: That's great, one you won't forget. let me begin first. I'm up here in Seattle, and I actually lived a few blocks from the King County Morgue when it was located at Queen Anne Hill in Seattle.
2: Yes.
3: Right at the foot of the Space New and whatnot. And as kids, we used to walk by that morgue on the way home from school, and we'd see the panel vans with the gurneys going in with the body bags and whatnot. But as kids, we weren't really scared going by there. It was kind of like we treated it as like a hospital, even though we knew these people weren't coming back to life. The irony about that location is, was closed down and they moved facilities, but it became a haunted house for a time for a local radio station one Halloween.
1: Hmm.
3: So we had the opportunity to walk through it, and it was definitely disturbing at that point because then we had memories of what this building served purpose. Now it serves as a retirement home and nursing home. So if you can imagine if the patients knew that. My second point was I've also been with my mom and mother-in-law at the time of their passing. And I think that's remarkable for, you know, anybody to
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0: 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And now, Art Bell.
1: Over her body, and he tells me that she had been laying there for 2 days dead. And I asked why had the body still not been removed, and he said that the Seattle police had called the Seattle morgue, the King County morgue, rather. They had told him that they would get a funeral director in there, of which I called the SPD dispatch, and they said, no, he's to call for the funeral director. But the morgue had issued a tow tag. Now, my question, as well as this other point, I also had a landlady that...
2: I'm not sure what your point was.
1: I'm going to get to it. My former landlady died mysteriously one weekend, and her son had just appeared out of nowhere, and neighbors heard screams and whatnot, and the officers at the scene both had questioned whether it was a homicide or natural cause, but in both cases, these women were of elderly age, and the King County Morgue issued tow tags. And both bodies were cremated before an autopsy was ever performed. And I'm just wondering, isn't there not a law that autopsies are to be performed?
2: Oh, okay. Doctor?
3: I'm not certain exactly what the rules in Washington are, but the general overall principles are that a death scene investigation is performed. A scene investigation, an investigation of the circumstances, and if the manner of death is not explained... by the scene investigation, or if there are any injuries to document or specimens to gather, then a postmortem examination is performed. The King County office is highly respected. Excellent work comes out of their office. And I'm not familiar enough, and I don't know that you are either with all of the details, but I would surmise in the first case there was a miscommunication as to when the funeral director should be called. Mm-hmm. And in the second case, perhaps the screams you heard were grief, because grief has many faces. Mm. But I would dare say that after a thorough scene investigation, an investigation of the circumstances and her medical history, that they decided to release her without an autopsy. And whenever there is cremation, there should be a death investigation, at least in a discussion with the physician who was attending that person as to whether or not there was anything untoward, any accident, or any reason not to cremate.
2: Let me yank you back for a second. I have had several people call me, doctor, who have been with a loved one at the moment of death and have actually been over them, hugging them, holding them at the instant of death. And I have been told by some fair number of people, doctor, that they actually, at the instant the person passed, they felt something move through them. Have you ever heard that?
3: I have heard that.
2: Oh, you have?
3: I have heard that. I've not experienced it personally, but I've heard it from several close friends and acquaintances.
2: We're back to stories here, but I mean,
3: yes.
2: those are some stories.
3: Those really are. There's certainly more than meets the eye here, isn't there?
2: Yes.
3: I read a quote once that might fit here. It said, there's more in this universe, seen and unseen, than the imagination can hold or the heart can fathom. It might have been Shakespeare. I'm not certain, but we're at that point here.
2: Yes, we are. First time caller line, you're on the air with Dr. Janice Amatizio. Hi.
4: Hello.
2: Hello.
4: Hi, this
2: yes.
4: is David in DeVore, California.
2: Hi, David.
4: I just want to say, phenomenal, phenomenal program.
2: Thank you.
4: And, well, earlier somebody asked the question of people having negative near-death experiences.
2: Oh, yes.
4: And a few years ago, I had a roommate, and we were outside, we were talking, it was late in the night, and he told this story about how he died. And at that time in his life, there was a lot of bad things going on, and he was on a lot of drugs at the time, but he had an overdose, and his heart stopped. And he said that he felt himself sucked out of his body faster than anything he could describe, and that he ended up in this place. And the only way he could describe it was complete darkness forever, and that he was completely isolated, could

0: communicate with nobody. But out inside of this darkness, he could feel the presence of other souls out there. But no way to contact them. Just complete and utter desolation and isolation. And when he told me this story, it just it still brings chills down my spine. And so I just wanted to share that with you. I'm sure it's possible that, you know, you could say it was the drugs that did this, but I believe that he died and went to what he believes was hell.
1: Well, I'm not sure I would apply the drug explanation any more easily here than I would in the good stories that we get. But there you are, Doctor. We do get these.
2: I understand. Did his life change at all after that experience?
0: I don't think it did. And that's one of the problems with it, because this was years before I knew him. And when I knew him, he was still on drugs. He had a methamphetamine problem. And
1: well, I suppose if you didn't want to quit your way of life, caller, you could say to yourself, it was the drugs, and just plow right back into your life.
0: Yeah, but I think he realized that it was more than the drugs, because the way he told it, too, you know, I recount this story, but he said, what I'm telling you right now is a millionth of what it actually felt like. It's just, you know, words cannot describe the pure just terror and isolation of it. So
2: almost the same things that drugs do to individuals is isolate them and all.
0: Yeah.
1: All right, caller, thank you very much.
0: Thank you.
1: Take care. There are stories like that, Doctor.
2: Yes.
1: And I've heard them, and I've heard some really amazing stories. Every bit as detailed and, on the other side, horrific as the good ones.
2: Mm-hmm.
1: There was a young lady. Get this. She was a church volunteer. Her name was Sarah. Most moving story I ever heard. I'd play it again and again if I could. And she was on her way home from church. Get this. Church volunteer work. And she was hit by a car.
2: Oh, my.
1: Really hard from the rear. And it threw her, I don't know, 150 feet or something or another. And she was dead. She was clinically dead for a very long period of time. I can't recall how long. But she went to a hellish place, and she described it in incredible detail, more like a visitor than a permanent resident. But she got to travel around and look in these various areas where she saw what she described as millions of tormented souls. And it was, you would have had to have heard the story. My relating it just is insufficient, but it went on for hours. It was incredible. So there are these things. Do you believe, Doctor, that there is a, how can I ask this? Do you believe in good and evil?
2: Yes, I do. I believe they're opposite polarities.
1: Opposite polarities, right.
2: Yeah.
1: So if in an NDE or a death experience, somebody experiences evil, does that surprise you or it has a very bad experience? Or now, people, of course, remember, coming back, as unlikely as you are to even talk about a good experience, you know, floating around the room, whatever,
2: yes,
1: you're much less likely to talk about meeting the horned one or something like that, right? I mean,
2: yes,
1: you're going to keep that one to yourself, probably.
2: Yes, I'm not going to comment on that, Art.
1: Okay. All right.
2: I mean, I'm going out far enough on a limb even relating these stories.
1: I hear you in your position. I understand. Wild card line, you're on the air with Dr. Janice Amatuzio. Hi.
3: Hi.
1: Hi.
3: My name is Roger. I'm calling from Auburn, California.
1: Yes, sir.
3: Wonderful show, Art and Doctor.
2: Thank
3: wonderful.
2: You.
3: Anyway, I have a story about 20 years ago. I grew up in a small town close by here, Nevada City, a little old mining town, and I had two friends that were like best friends. We went through grade school and high school together, and one's name was Dan, one name was Wendell, and basically we'd been partying at the California State Fair, and then we went home. I had to take my girlfriend to her house, and she promptly snuck out of the house, and we went to my house. Well, at 1:29 in the morning, I remember because I looked at the clock, I snapped awake out of a deep sleep because somebody was in my room. And when I kind of in and out of the grogginess, I knew that it was Wendell, and he was with somebody. And Wendell was saying to whoever he was with that he didn't want to wake me up, didn't want to disturb me. And the whatever he was with said, no, he won't mind. He wants you. And Wendell came up to me and said goodbye. And I got a really good feeling from the person or being or whatever it was that he was with.
1: Mm-hmm.
3: And my girlfriend also woke up. So, and she remembered something about Wendell being in the room. And I went back to sleep, had to get up early to sneak my girlfriend back to her house, drove back home, went back to sleep. At about 10 o'clock, my mom came in, woke me up crying, and said that Wendell and Dan had gotten a car accident, and Wendell was killed at 1:29 in the morning.
1: Wow.
3: And then the accident happened in front of my girlfriend's house, and by the time I had brought her back, they'd already removed the wreckage. Dan, who was the driver, had popped out of the windshield and landed in a pile of hay, and when I asked him, does he remember what happened? He said that somebody grabbed a hold of him, carried him out of the windshield, and set him on the hay. And that's God's honest truth story.
2: Wow.
1: Oh, no, I believe it.
3: And I went from, like you said, a disbeliever or non-interest to a definite believer. I was a football player in the Army and everything, and I've been always serious about things, and just convinced me.
1: Well, this is something to be very curious about. All right, caller, thank you very much.
3: Thank you.
1: Doctor, so there you are, another one.
2: Yes.
1: I've also heard stories that people who don't experience, an instant death or some tragedy or accident or murder or suicide, whatever, but people who die slowly and know that they're near death, inevitably begin to report seeing people, and sometimes loved ones, but more as frequently as not, people they don't even know. They just report seeing people in their hospital rooms, that sort of thing. Have you heard a lot of those reports?
2: Yes, I have. I actually had a nurse come up to me after one of my lectures, and she had a twinkle in her eye, and she said, you know, Doc, she says, those of us nurses who care for very sick patients know that
1: yes.
2: when they start talking to people not in the room, that they're not going to be here much longer.
1: That's it.
2: And,
1: that's right.
2: And she laughed, and I said, yes. I just do wonder what that's all about. You know, maybe they're just starting to see with different eyes, you know. I don't know.
1: And see a different place. Hold on, Doctor. We're at the bottom of the hour. A very different place. Maybe a different dimension. That's just a word, isn't it? I'm Art Bell.

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1: It certainly is. Dr. Janice Emmett Huzio is my guest. She's an ME from the Upper Midwest, and she's told some pretty interesting stories. Should help you think about what may be coming. No, correction. What is coming. I'm Art Bell. Stay right where you are. Doctor, somebody fast blasted me that they've been checking Amazon, cannot find your book. Is it not available there?
2: It's not quite yet on Amazon. We hope it'll be on in the next week or so. Right now, you can get it through our website or by calling our office.
1: Oh, gee, you should have said
2: only,
1: that earlier.
2: This has only been a couple of weeks out yet.
1: Oh, all right. Calling your office. All right. What number would that be?
2: That would be 763-236-9050, or they can download an order form off of our website, foreverours.com.
1: Which we have a link to. No problem there. But there is a phone number, and it's 763-236-9050.
2: Yes.
1: Oh, gosh, I wish we'd had that earlier. So I presume that in the next 2 or 3 weeks or so, Amazon.com will have it.
2: Yes, they will. We've put in our application, but we have not yet gotten it.
1: So this is really a new book, isn't it?
2: It's just out. I just published it.
1: How did you feel when you finished? I've written a few books myself, and I'm always curious. When you finally put the last touch on it and sent it off, how'd you feel?
2: Exhilarated and like sending a child off to college. All of those mixed emotions.
1: It's just like I've heard it described as something like birth.
2: Yes, and postpartum depression.
1: Yes. Do you think there's more in you? Will you write more?
2: Oh, yes. Yes, I am going to write a second book on these experiences. And it's been absolutely fascinating. And they don't happen very often, but more and more are pouring in.
1: All right. Here we go. East of the Rockies, you're on the air with Dr. Janice Amatuzio. Hello.
3: Yes. Hi, Art. Hi, Dr. Janice.
2: Yes.
3: Hi. As a skeptic myself and an atheist on religious matters, of course I'm just as scared of death as Art Bell is and most people, too, because I think death logically, rationally is non-existence. But, of course, ultimately it's the unknown, the fear of the unknown, and everybody or most everybody is frightened of the unknown. But we must look at this from a scientific point of view using the scientific method. And I have a little theory, a little hypothesis, I should say, better word than a theory, as to where we could both have it both ways, meaning there still could be an existence after death, say the mind. I would not use the word soul. That's a religious loaded word. But let's say the mind, which is the thinking, feeling, emotions, and memory of the person, maybe could exist once the body dies without there being a God, without there being a creator. If you bear with me, I'll say it briefly and then you can comment on this. Let's say the mind is some kind of energy. We know there are matter and energy, two basic forms of things in our cosmos. If the mind is energy, if you want to use the term, I suppose, I don't know if it's valid, but intelligent energy, assuming that makes some kind of sense, so that if the energy which cannot be created or destroyed, therefore once the brain and the body dies, the mind, which is energy, does not destroy, let's say, and keeps existing after the body dies. But also the mind, which is energy, does not have to be created. Therefore, you don't need a God, certainly not a biblical God, to create the mind or the body or the brain for that matter. So my point is simply, what do you think of the possibility or the concept, looking at it from as scientific as we can, from the year 2002 science that we have now, medical science, that maybe the mind or consciousness, which I like instead of the word soul, I'm saying again, could exist after the body dies. And maybe we always existed, but we don't remember. Maybe we always existed and will always continue to exist, but we just don't remember except maybe unconsciously.
1: All right, Bill. Well, doctor?
2: I think that's fascinating. I think, Bill, there's some very... what I think are real elements of truth in what you say. But, you know, more than anything else, we don't know. I think we may come to some more and more scientific conclusions, but it takes us right to the edge of the mystery. I just don't think we know.
1: I, too, find myself more in agreement with him than disagreement, and I don't know about religion. I'm respectful of it, as you are, but I don't know about it. What I do seem to know more about is this increasing amount of evidence that there simply is something that goes on, and I'm not sure. You know, I will get a million emails saying, fool, of course you go on. It's God. You know, and so that's all right. That's fine. It may well be, and I hope that's true. Doctor, do you have an email address? Be cautious here.
2: Not yet, but when I upgrade my website, which is happening soon, there will be an email address on our website.
1: A way to contact you. Okay.
2: Yes.
1: All right, so we'll leave it at that for now. And again, the number, folks, to order the book, it's the only way to get it right now other than the website, is 763-236-9050. Now, is that a daytime sort
2: of? That's daytime. That's central time, so it's 7:30 in the morning till 5 in the afternoon.
1: Central time.
2: Central time.
1: 763-236-9050. All right. West of the Rockies, you're on the air with Dr. Janice Amatuzio. Hi.
4: Hi there.
1: Hello. Where are you?
4: I'm in Oregon.
1: Okay.
4: First of all, I think that last caller was a pantheist, not an atheist.
1: Well, so am I.
4: But I first just have a couple comments, and I want to ask a question, and I'll listen to it off the phone, or I'll turn my radio back on.
1: Sure.
4: I do a lot of reading about past life regressions and near-death experiences.
1: Mm-hmm.
4: And the dark place that caller described, where his friend had a near-death experience and
1: yes.
4: went to a dark place and felt like he couldn't have any communication or contact with anything.
1: Mm-hmm.
4: That's been described by a lot of different sources and a lot of different people from various backgrounds as a place where you go to overcome grief and attachments that are no longer of use to moving on to the next place. And that your perspective in that area matters. Like, I mean, who knows? Maybe that's where the atheists go. You don't believe in anything. You don't get anything. But in a lot of the reading I've done, it says that it's a place to overcome griefs and attachments. And then the people, same people that you know or that you don't know, or people that even you feel like they know you, those could be people from past lives that you don't remember from your current incarnation or whatever, but that's why you seem to not know them, but they seem to know you.
1: All right. Let's run that one by the doctor. Doctor, is that something you have considered, the whole concept of reincarnation? And, you know, some hypnotists have done some pretty incredible stuff. You know, if you do some reading, people have been regressed, and I have heard the most remarkable evidence past lives described and then confirmed. You know, halfway across the country, they'll check a name or an address or something, and boom, there it is.
2: Oh, Art, I think personally, for me personally, it's a given. It's the truth. It seems to me personally to be what is real. And that's apart from being a forensic pathologist or medical examiner. For me, it just has the ring of truth about it. And I've never had a past life regression. I just think that we've got to have at least more than one try at this to get it right.
1: Well, exactly.
2: Yeah.
1: All right. First-time caller line, you're on the air with Dr. Janice Amatuzio. Hi.
5: Hi. I have a question. My mom died like 3 years ago, and while she was in the hospital, the doctors never let me know toward the end that she was going to die. They never said anything to us as family. We had called the day before she died because we had sensed that something was not right. And she had never said anything herself, and the doctors never said anything to us either. And my first question really is, I mean, I realize doctors can't tell when the death is going to come, but why would they not talk to family at all? You know, they just completely shut us out. And it has had very devastating impact on me. And I have to say that my mom went downhill so quickly that I, at this point, feel that it is possible that someone messed with her in some way.
1: All right,
5: because
1: well,
5: there were reports from the police, from the nurses, that my mom kept dialing 911 from her hospital room.
1: Well, this would be certainly a sub. Was there an autopsy done?
5: Unfortunately not, and she was cremated right after, and I was so devastated with grief that I didn't think to have one done.
1: Well, I would think that under those circumstances, if they were known, there would have been an autopsy, doctor.
2: Excuse me. I think an autopsy would have been indicated if there was some question. You certainly could have someone help you review the medical chart.
1: But
2: I would say to you that physicians, many of them, are uncomfortable with letting a patient go and dying. And I don't know exactly what your mom's physical condition was. I would also ask you what were your mother's wishes about sharing family information or sharing information with the family.
1: Oh, so in other words, it could have been that she really didn't want anybody mm-hmm. to know. May I ask you one other thing?
2: Certainly.
1: This is a very, very sensitive topic, and it's one you don't have to broach or you don't have to answer. But there are a lot of people, you know, we have a lot of cancer. We have a lot of really terrible ways, I suppose, to die. And I think I know, and I think most or a lot of people in the country know, that there comes a time in the treatment of a patient where pain control and the hastening of death become a very blurry line indeed. And I've had personal experience with some of my friends who have passed who I know were given a pain medication that would likely result in their death. And how common a practice, in your opinion, doctor, is that?
2: Well, I will put on my medical hat here and tell you I don't see that very often.
1: You don't?
2: No, I do not. We investigate all of the deaths of individuals in hospice. And one of the problems for us as scientists and forensic pathologists is that when pain medications such as morphine are given over a long period of time, individuals get a remarkably increased tolerance to pain. Increased tolerance to the medication, so that their levels are extremely high. And it's sometimes very hard for us to determine whether that was an overdose or, you know, a deliberate overdose or just a result of...
1: Yeah, it's a pretty hazy line, isn't it?
2: It's a very hazy line.
1: Morphine and Valium, there are certain combinations that can hasten the passing, aren't there?
2: Absolutely. Absolutely. Or ease the pain, because so many people in those terminal stages have...
1: Well, that's why I said it's a very hazy line, isn't it?
2: Mm-hmm. I actually think that the greater problem at times is not giving people enough pain medication.
1: Hear, hear.
2: To help them. I really do.
1: Hear, hear.
2: I think we get so frightened of this whole problem of death and dying that we withhold medications at a time we shouldn't be.
1: We also get rather frightened of the DEA, don't we?
2: We get terrified. The DEA and the medical examiner.
1: That's so wrong. What can be done in America, in your opinion, to...
2: Well, I think we as a society have, and you know, have kept death at a distance, and I think it's coming right to us right now. I mean, the events in the past, you know, couple of months have put it right in our face,
1: mm-hmm.
2: and we've all been learning how to grieve again and how to live. And I think with our increasing consciousness and awareness and sensitivity and kindness, I think we'll all learn or remember together.
1: That's interesting. Wildcard line, you're on the air with Dr. Janice Amatuzio. Hi.
6: Hi, Art. Hi, doctor. This is James from Phoenix. Art, you were just asking how often that is practiced? Well, that just happened to me a couple months ago. They told me I'm off the terminal list. They changed my medication because I keep going and going. But anyway, I had an ordeal with a scorpion a few years ago in the mid-90s. It stung me in my jugular vein. And... It just, I couldn't get to the vet hospital. I finally had to stop at one closer, and they didn't know what to do. I mean, I had to force myself to breathe, and come to find out later, it was a scorpion that was extinct in North America for 10 years. It got shipped up on a package from South America.
1: Holy smokes.
6: And, and so 11 hours, I had to hover out of my body. It hurt so bad I couldn't stand it. And mm-hmm. I could sense the whole room full of, I could sense the whole room full of entities, people sitting beside, you know, as in intensive care, people sitting all around everybody, but and they were more astral than physical. Well, anyway, I didn't have time to concentrate on that around me because every time the machines, the EKGs and the EEGs went flat, I had to wait a while, and then once they started getting nervous, I had to switch my toe, and it just pulled me right back in my body. The pain was so intense.
1: Uh-huh.
6: And
1: wow.
6: I had to do that for... Finally, the doctor found out what it was. They shipped up some medication from Tucson, some anti-venom, at the medical labs they were experimenting with. First one didn't work, so they had to use the other one. It was goat's blood, but I could finally get back into my body, and the doctor came in and shook my hand, and that really put me back in intense pain. He said I made his day because he was just farting around on the computer and figured it out, and it made his day. Saved
1: that
6: life.
1: Is an incredible story.
7: That really is incredible.
1: So you remember going in and out of your body?
6: Oh, yes, I had to. I mean, I kept watching the machines, and I didn't want to go too far. I've had experience when I was real little because nobody told me I couldn't leave, you know? So, but this made me do it, and you can't talk over there. You have to use your intent, and after I got out, I couldn't form a complete sentence for weeks. I mean, Poison Control Center was calling me a few times a day, but now I got this nerve problem. Like I said, they just had that practice on me. It's cancer's like a 27 on a 50 scale, and this is like a 43 RSD. And I can actually see my dead brother and my grandpa, and people that know me know that I can because they know I'm kind of weird, but I don't lie. And their conscious entities are still around sometimes. And I just wanted you to know about that and was wondering how often things like that happen that people can actually see on the other side afterwards?
1: Apparently, sir, pretty frequently is the answer. We were talking about that earlier, that people that don't go in some instant way do seem to begin to see others around them, not even necessarily loved ones or relatives, but others. And this is a pretty frequent report to the point where people in hostels, you know, for those who are dying, as the doctor said, once they say they're starting to see people, they know they're very close to death. Boy.
7: Has this changed your life at all?
1: Has this changed my life?
7: The caller's life?
1: Oh, the caller. He's gone. It's changed my life. Doing this program, listening to these kind of calls and people and guests like you has changed my life.
7: Mm-hmm.
1: Doctor, we're out of time. It has been an absolute pleasure having you on the air, and I want to have you back again, if you will.
7: I'd love to. It's really been marvelous.
1: In the meantime, I hope your book does very well. I suspect it's going to do exceptionally well.
7: I'll owe a lot of that to you, Art. I appreciate it.
1: All right. Well, you take care, and we'll see you next time.
7: Thank you so much.
1: Good night, Doctor.
7: Good night.
1: That phone number, Central Time, folks, daytime Central Time telephone number for the book is 763-236-9050. That's what I want to read. 763-236-9050. And a bee and a bee and a bee and a bee and a. That's all, folks. From the high desert, I'm Art Bell. Can't even get my own name straight. I'm Art Bell. Ta ta.
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1: From the high desert in the great American Southwest, I bid you all good evening or good morning, as the case may be, across all these many prolific time zones, from the Tahitian and Hawaiian island chains in the west, across flyover country, all the rest of us, to the Caribbean and the U.S. Virgin Islands, south into South America, north to the pole, and worldwide on the internet. This is Coast to Coast AM, and I'm Art Bell, and what a surprise. We were going to have Lynn Buchanan on, and we still are. But we're also going to have Joe McGonigal and Paul Smith. All three of these gentlemen were involved in the military's Project Stargate, which I'm sure you've heard so much about. Nightline, of course, ran quite a significant a story on remote viewing, and many of you in the audience are familiar with remote viewing through other guests that we've had on. Some of you may not be. So we will discuss remote viewing, their differences, their agreements, what they think can be done, was done, what they can tell of that, and a lot more. So all of that coming up in just a moment.
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3: Not everything is cut and dry, and I think people will look at events and say who profits, who benefits, and then they back into it with their theories, which many people would say are conspiracies. I mean, there's no question there's a facet of government that wants to take guns off the street. Not just assault weapons, but pure guns. They want to get them out of Americans' hands. In order to do that, you need tragedies and events like we had in Connecticut in order to create the stimulus to get the legislature and people behind that in order to say, you know what, they're right, we don't need this, we don't need that. So I think when you look at that full picture, as bizarre as it sounds, because you cannot see a conspiracy at every event, but you will look at these events and say, see, this is what they've created in order to get people to think this way. Bottom line is people don't trust other people, and that's why they create all these things.
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0: Not long ago, the nation was shocked. Nightline ran a story, did a show, and said, guess what, folks? For the last 20 years, the U.S. government has had an ongoing program of remote viewing. And as best they could in that limited amount of time, they tried to describe what remote viewing was. The nation kind of went, what? Since then, we have been pursuing the topic. Tonight may be the biggest program in that regard yet. Before I begin telling you a little bit about these men, let me tell you, they've got websites. And right now, if you go to my website and you click on the scheduled guests area, or go to the scheduled guests area, and click on Lynn Buchanan's controlled remote viewing site, it will take you to a place where you can see any of the associated websites. 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And that'll take you wherever you want to go. 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Now, Lynn Buchanan, he was a remote viewer for Project Stargate from 1984 through early 92 while part of military intelligence for the U.S. Army. He functioned as a viewer, a viewing instructor for new personnel, and a viewer profile database manager, as well as other miscellaneous duties. When he retired from the Army, remote viewing was still classified. After retirement from military service in 1992, he founded the AWP to assist civilian intelligence, police, FBI, and so forth, in locating missing children, and founded PSI to develop solutions for intelligence-related data analysis. Prior to the facts about Project Stargate being declassified, he trained only those people who were in a position to know about that technology. Joseph McGonigal was born January 10, 1946, in Miami, Florida. He voluntarily joined the U.S. Army and was recruited by the Army Security Agency for classified assignments. He, too, eventuated to Project Stargate. While there, he earned a Legion of Merit for providing critical intelligence, reported at the highest echelons of our military and government, including such national-level agencies as the Joint Chiefs of Staff, DIA, NSA, CIA, and the Secret Service, producing crucial and vital intelligence unavailable from any other source. When he retired in 1984, he maintained his association with Stargate in general, the program, through his own company, Intuitive Intelligence Applications. And now Paul Smith. Paul served in the Fort Meade remote viewing program, Stargate, September of 83 to August of 1990, and was trained in CRV by Ingo Swann, primary author of the government CRV training manual. He also served as theory instructor for new CRV trainees. Besides performing 1,000-plus training and operational RV sessions during his Army career, 1,000. When he retired from the Army, after many assignments, including Arabic linguist, intel officer for a special forces unit, intel officer with 101st Airborne Division during the Gulf War, and intelligence and security division chief for the Military District of Washington, Paul has been accepted into a PhD program in philosophy and works as a freelance RVer and consultant. He recently opened Remote Viewing Instructional Services, Inc., offering CRV training courses. So we have, well, I guess what we have here is three spooks. Is that about right, guys?
1: That's, I guess you could
2: in
1: say
2: both
1: that.
2: Senses of the word.
0: All right. In order that, you know, this is not TV. So in order that we might tell you apart, if when responding to something you would say this is Lynn or Joe or Paul, it would be awfully helpful, I think, for the audience. So what I'd like to let you guys do is sort of banter back and forth, and what we must begin with is explaining to the audience what remote viewing is. Who's good at doing that?
2: This is Joe.
0: Okay.
2: You know, I'd like to answer that if I could. In my opinion, what differentiates remote viewing from normal psychic functioning is that remote viewing is usually done within a controlled protocol, and that protocol has essentially been the same and has been unchanged since the original research into remote viewing in 1972 at SRI. One of the things that dictates the protocol is that remote viewing is usually done blind with the subject, and that there are specific requirements that go along with the protocol that are generally not violated.
0: Generally not violated. All three of you have gone from the Military Stargate program into individual endeavors in civilian life. Have any of the three of you, in any way, significant or not, modified the protocols in your civilian endeavors?
1: This is Lynn. Let me answer that. When I was in the service, working there as database manager, the Ingo Swan technique is largely intuitive, and in several spots it's not at all logical. And as a result, I've seen many, many times when people will improve on it. And watching the database, each time I've seen the results go down. I have kept as strictly as possible to the Ingo Swan technology. Now, I've added a few things that take the information and expound upon it. But as far as the technology itself, I wouldn't change it for the world.
3: This is Paul. It might be useful to clarify something here. We're actually dealing with a couple of different approaches to remote viewing. Joe uses one approach. Lynn and I use another. We learned ours essentially from Ingo Swan. It's called controlled remote viewing. It used to be called coordinate remote viewing. Joe uses another technique, which I don't know what he calls it. We tended to call it back in the unit ERV, or extended remote viewing. The goal of both approaches is to essentially control the process. In fact, I call it essentially remote viewing, in a very kind of flip way of saying, is disciplined clairvoyance in a way. Mm-hmm. You have a set of protocols, as Joe has expressed, which help exclude mental noise, help direct or focus your attention so that you have a far better chance than you would otherwise of getting specific information that is related to the target you're trying to address.
0: All right, I take it in Stargate, all the targets were of a military or national security nature.
1: All of the real, this is Lynn, all of the real world targets and the tasked targets were. Now, we also had practice targets that we used just to keep up proficiency and to try out new things and make sure that we didn't get rusty.
0: Okay, kind of like the military following 727s or 747s over the Atlantic.
1: Well, you could say that. Actually, the best thing we found to ever work with was pictures cut out of National Geographic magazines, sealed in envelopes, and you describe what's in the picture. Describe what's at the site.
0: So practice. All right.
1: Sure, just practice.
2: One of the things, this is Joe, I wanted to add something so that there's no confusion in the listener's mind. When we were discussing, or when Paul and Lynn and I were explaining what it is we do, ERV, CRV, or whatever you want to call it, those are the methodologies that each one of us uses to process the information, which may be different. The thing I wanted to underscore is the fact that for any of those methodologies to be considered valid for remote viewing, they have to be done within the specified protocol.
0: Absolutely.
2: Which is different from the methodologies that are used.
3: Right. In fact, this is Paul again. You almost might make the analogy with different email programs. You can use Eudora or you can use Pegasus to download your email.
0: Mm-hmm.
3: They're just different ways of organizing the data, so to speak. But the email is the same, no matter, you know, the content is the same, no matter which particular program you use to sort it out with.
0: All right. Well, it would be helpful for the audience to really understand what it is you can and can't do. Can you read minds?
3: Well, this is Paul. At least in my experience, you can't do it in the way that people think of it normally, like they see from a science fiction movie or something on TV. You can obtain impressions, emotions. You can actually obtain information, but it's not in the same sense as actually knowing what they're thinking instantaneously in the same words they might be thinking those thoughts in or whatever. You get the information. But it's not nearly as literal as people conceive it as being.
0: Okay. For example, Saddam Hussein. Could you target Saddam Hussein and come up with his mood, his intentions, in other words, what could you come up with regarding Saddam Hussein? I suppose it would apply to anybody, but he'd be certainly a typical target.
1: Right. This is Len. We did, in fact, do exactly that, to come up with plans and intentions, to come up with background psychological information such as moods, logical ability, his outlook on life, philosophy, and so forth, mainly plans and intentions. And this can be done. However, like Paul says, it's not a thing where you know, put the envelope to your head and say the answer is. It's a
0: all right, but you
1: slow
0: said,
1: procedure.
0: Let me interrupt. You said plans. That would really imply a fairly direct reading of somebody's a mind rather than mood. Plans imply we're going to attack Kuwait, you know, on a certain date.
1: That's right. Mm-hmm. And it can be done, but it's an advanced level, and it's not like Paul says, it's not something you just sit down and scribble off.
2: Maybe I can add something here that will clarify. This is Joe. One of the things that you have to understand is that in the function of remote viewing, it's not the attenuated protocol that might exist for, say, studying telepathy. What happens in remote viewing is you're actually opening to all of the possible delivery systems, everything from clairaudience to clairsentience, clairvoyance, telepathy, presentiment, all those things are delivering bits of information. So there's an entire realm or wealth of information that's available depending on how you set up the specific targeting mechanisms.
0: Would the three of you agree that it is the end of secrets as we have known them?
3: Paul here. I wouldn't say it quite so precisely. One of the factors, let's go back to the mind reading thing. One of the things you have to recall is how confusing everyone's thoughts are anyway. I mean, we can think about one thing while we end up doing something else altogether. If we were reading Saddam Hussein's mind, you know, again, not literally like that, but if we were doing that, we might pick up in the morning when he's in a bad mood and he intends to invade Kuwait tomorrow, and then later on in the afternoon he's already changed his mind and decided to do it some other time, you know. So,
1: it's never quite that precise.
0: Oh, boy. It must be very difficult for the remote viewer when you're dealing with a human target which would, as you point out, change its mind.
2: Well, this is Joe. There's inherent problems in remote viewing as well. It doesn't work all the time. So if you're operating with a 60 or 70 percentile chance of actually making contact with a target, then you have to also look at the fact that there are times when you're going to be wrong.
1: Now, do you mean to say that this is not 100% correct?
0: That's what I was about to ask.
2: Never has been.
3: Let's be nice.
1: If you can find someone who can do it 100% of the time, I will believe that the aliens are on the Earth because they're not human.
0: Then what would the three of you say with regard to percentage of, people, I suppose, could approach 50-50 on certain things. How far above that does remote viewing go?
1: Actually, let me jump in here and say, this is Lynn, say that the 50-50 thing is right or wrong. If you have to select and tell a color of a card, for instance, you can say red or black, you have a 50-50 chance. What
0: right.
1: if you have to predict the color of a traffic light? Then you have a 33% chance.
0: Right.
1: If you have to predict the condition of a certain spot in the desert, how many percent do you have chance?
0: Good point.
1: And also, when people ask for accuracy, they have noted many times that different people have reported different amounts of accuracy for remote viewing, which is a general term, actually.
0: If you compare your accuracy, if let us say we take a white or a black piece of something and put it in an envelope,
1: right,
0: and compare your accuracy doing remote viewing compared to the average Joe's guess, how do you do?
1: I'm glad you ask it that way because I've been doing an extended experiment on this here lately with red and black cards. And right now I'm at 68.3%.
0: As compared to the average Joe's?
1: 50%.
0: 50%. All right, gentlemen, hold tight. We're at the bottom of the hour. 3.

Welcome to Nigh Underground, bringing you Art Bell classics all the way from the high desert. For show guest information, visit nighug.com. And now, Art Bell.

0: Now, we take you back to the past on Art Bell Somewhere in Time.
1: Three gentlemen all involved in the U.S. military in Project Stargate, a remote viewing project that your tax dollars paid for. All three now retired, the project declassified, and they're talking. We'll get right back to them.
0: You're listening to Art Bell, Somewhere in Time, tonight featuring Coast to Coast AM from March 25th, 1997.

0: Now, my guests, Lynn Buchanan, Joe McGonigal, and Paul Smith. Lynn, where are you located?
1: I'm in Maryland, about 50 miles directly south of Washington, D.C.
0: Okay. Joe, how about you?
2: I'm about 25 miles south of Charlottesville in Virginia.
0: All right. And Paul?
3: I'm half hour north of D.C. in a little town called Laurel.
0: So all of you sort of gathered not far from headquarters.
1: That's right. We sort of had homes here because we, of course, were in the project for so long. And as a result, we just sort of settled. Let me say something else, if you don't mind, about that red-black.
0: Yes.
1: In the project, when I took over the database, I saw that there were there was some work called binary work where they were doing exactly that. And it had been an experiment. And the continually highest score in it was a person named Joe McMonigal, who even one time scored 100% on 52 cards.
0: Wow.
1: And I was very, very impressed. I should someday reach that.
0: Did you say 100%?
1: There was one instance in the database where he got 100% correct.
0: So it can be done.
2: This is Joe. I'd like to say something about the accuracy. I've been working for over 13 years with the Cognitive Sciences Lab in California. That's the original founders of the original research in remote viewing. And we have collected statistics on dozens of remote viewers, what I would call world-class remote viewers. Generally speaking, on an average, a very good remote viewer can be expected to make contact with a target site about 60 to 65% of the time. And out of the information they provide, the accuracy of the information will run anywhere from 35 to 88%. Now, there are times when a good remote viewer will get 100% or near 100% quality remote viewing, but those are extremely rare. And when someone establishes their sort of history over a long period of time, say 10 to 19 years, that's the kind of percentages you can expect.
0: Are those percentages increased with a team?
2: No. From a research standpoint, everything that we have in the database that we've looked at the Cognitive Sciences Lab –

0: indicate that if you had 10 very expert remote viewers all looking at the same target, as an example, and 8 say one thing and 2 say another, that it's just as likely that the 2 will be correct and the 8 won't be.
1: All right. Our government, at least according to the Nightline program that ran, financed Stargate over 20 years with $20 million or something like that, at the end of which they more or less declared it to be a failure and stopped the program. So you all three were in it. Was it a failure?
2: No, this is Paul. No, it was far from being a failure. In fact, back while I was still on active duty, I wrote a review of the CIA report on that, which I discussed many of the problems with that report. It's hard to say for sure, but it almost looked like it was consciously intended to prove the program was faulty, and yet they did not consider anywhere near all of the evidence available to make that determination. From my own experience, and I think the other two will agree, while there were times when we fell flat on our faces there, there were times when we were unbelievably successful as well. That kind of holds true of any of the various intelligence disciplines. None of them are 100%. None of them are even close to 100%. Sometimes they're very successful and sometimes they're not. So I would say we were at least as successful as any of the other intelligence disciplines, and sometimes perhaps more so.
1: Well, if that's true, then the declaration that it was a failure was an intentional piece of disinformation, or otherwise known as a lie?
2: Well, perhaps you could say it that way. You have to remember there's a lot more involved than just a bottom line as to whether it works or doesn't work. There are a lot of political agendas involved.
1: Sure,
2: there are a lot
1: sure.
2: of personal belief systems. You know, we live in a scientific paradigm that doesn't want to accept the fact that there's things that happen that they can't explain in a cause and effect relationship. So far, no one's been able to explain what it is that makes remote viewing work. And so there are a lot of people who have real problems with that.
1: Yeah, most of the military people, for example. I was in the Air Force, and I can imagine what the attitude toward what you gentlemen did was, and I'm sure it was not fully positive in the ranks.
0: This is Joe. One of the a very very good example of that, since you brought up the military, there are multi-billion-dollar programs which are dependent upon, in essence, plans or constructs that may be very vulnerable to psychic functioning, that may be very targetable, and if some performance is developed that shows a vulnerability based on psychic applications, then that can be very damaging to getting an approval for a multi-billion-dollar plan. So that'll give you an idea of sort of the politics that might become involved.
1: Well, at least publicly. Now, they suggested they stopped the remote viewing program altogether, and Stargate indeed has been disbanded. However, do all of you agree that the government is now doing absolutely no remote viewing work whatsoever? What do you believe?
0: This is Joe. I would agree with that. I have no knowledge whatsoever of anything that the government's now doing, either from a research or a collection standpoint. And that's okay. I happen to think that this belongs in the private sector or belongs in the public sector, where many labs and many individuals can be participating in the research. Only I would have to add that I think if any of that research is being done publicly, then it needs to be open to peer review and evaluation, criticism, discussion, that sort of thing.
1: Can you, Joe, tell me whether the stock market's going to go up or down tomorrow?
0: With about the same percentage of accuracy that I discussed earlier, yes.
1: My. I've got a fax here from a listener. Art, please ask these gentlemen to speak about the episode they experienced when they were still active within their military unit. The episode involved 8 objects entering the U.S. airspace, followed by one more type of an open airship. This story is both amazing and amusing. Don in Peoria, Illinois.
3: This was called the Great Christmas Attack. At one point, we got someone called up to DIA and had DIA call tasking to us. Ed Dames was the monitor on this, and one by one, we remote viewed. Everyone was in on this except Ed, who is very prone to lead the viewers, and we were sort of doing it just to you know, show what can happen. The first viewer went in. We got all of this on tape, by the way. The first viewer went in and started giving just simple, you know, there are live beings here. There are eight objects in front of an open-aired vehicle and so forth. By the last viewer, by the time of the last viewer, which was me, I was describing runners instead of wheels and drawing a thing, you know, drawing the sleigh runners. I was describing bells jingling and that the pilot's uniform was red with white fuzzy trim. And when I went into the session and sat down, Ed told me that, you know, all the viewers supposed to get his numbers. He told me that we are experiencing an attack from over the North Pole with open-aired helicopters, which are coming down over the northern Canadian border. And what we're trying to do here is to find out their exact location and exactly what their targets are and so forth. And finally, at one point, I just said something about the pilot is speaking into his radio saying, ho, ho, ho. And that's about the time. I think when I said that, everyone else who was in the monitor room where the TV monitor was laughed so loud that you could hear them through the walls, and that's about the time that Ed caught on to the Great Christmas Attack.
1: So all moments in Stargate were not serious, dire moments. You guys had some fun.
3: That's right, sure. Uh-huh.
2: We actually, this is the point, we actually had a lot of fun. Lynn particularly, when things got a little wild, he'd put out a pseudo-newsletter called The Adventures of the Psi-Force 5, some of which were very hilarious, actually.
1: How many of you were there in totality?
2: Well, Paul here. Just like any unit or any organization that's in flux with people moving in and out, at any one time the answer would be different. I think the most number of viewers we had in the organization at any one time was about seven. And then, of course, with support personnel, you had the operations officer, the branch chief, secretarial, a couple of monitor analyst types. You know, so maybe roughly 10 to a dozen would probably be at the largest size it was.
1: All right. Even given what you said about the politics of remote viewing and, you know, religious paradigms and all the rest of it being challenged in the nature of the military people, fact is, if you guys really were able to do what you say you were able to do, you would be such a national asset that it's almost impossible for me to believe that the government would just say, okay, that's it, we quit, we're not going to do it anymore, we don't care what Muammar Gaddafi is doing, or at least care to find out this way what he's doing, or any other bad hot spot in the world. We give up. Goodbye. It's hard to believe. I mean, it's just not like our government. They're hard-bitten, they're pragmatic, but you all should know that.
0: This is Joe. I'd like to respond to that directly. That's true. That's one perception that one might have about the government. However, a lot of the politics involve the managerial responsibilities for this program, and as the media has, you know, blatantly shown since the November 95 exposure of the project, the giggle factor goes up when someone starts talking about using psychics.
1: Sure.
0: And nobody that has a political career wants to be caught dead standing next to any of those psychics. In fact, we had tremendous support from the Senate on down and in some very important positions in government. And when those people were asked to respond, in particular to the Nightline program, without exception, all of them responded positively but refused to go on the air or state that publicly.
1: All right, I'm not surprised. You, all three of you have now turned to civilian application for remote viewing. Are there ethical and moral limits? Or if I walk into one of your organizations with a whole bundle of money and I say, look, I want to know what Mitsubishi is going to produce in the following area, what they're doing, will you do that for me?
3: This is Lynn. I have very definite moral and ethical limitations. There are certain things I will not teach. And basically, during the span of the course, just learning the basics, there is so much to learn that you don't really have time to learn all of those esoteric things anyway. Now,
1: excuse me, Lynn. Wait. There are certain things you won't teach.
3: I do not even address the subject of remote influencing and won't.
1: All three of you, I take it, agree remote influencing, which means, by the way, folks, the ability at a distance to influence what somebody else actually does. In other words, not just read their mind, but influence their mind. It is possible?
3: Remember, it's not remote control. It's remote influence.
1: I understand.
3: Right.
0: Go ahead, Lynn.
3: I want to make one thing very clear, by the way. Keeping the database, I kept all of the information on all of the projects, and at no time was there ever an official tasking to our unit or done by our unit involving remote influencing. Anything that was done by individuals on their own time. And there was some experimentation and so forth, but at no time were we ever tasked to do that.
1: Well, would it be your view, Lynn, unofficially, that remote influencing is possible?
3: I believe so. I have collected the data and tried the experiments and have come to the conclusion that it's extremely possible.
1: My God. Then, you know, again, this brings me back to the military's apparent dismissal of this. Remote influencing would be of such intense interest to them that it just seems impossible to me that they would not fully explore it.
3: Well, if you were a politician funding something, would you want to get caught funding remote influencing?
1: Not me.
3: I don't think any politician does. And, of course, anytime you do something in government, there's always the chance of a leak and somebody finding out.
1: But then again,
3: political death.
1: Sure, but they don't want to get caught selling missiles to Iran either.
3: Well, yeah,
1: our
3: and they did.
1: That's right. Our government does lots of things that it might not otherwise want to get caught at. And the idea of being able to remotely influence Boris Yeltsin or Saddam Hussein or any of the other big guys.
0: This is Joe. I'd like to comment on that from a science standpoint.
1: Sure.
0: As I said before, I've been over 13 years with a cognitive sciences lab, and there are a number of labs across America that have been involved in remote viewing research, and many of those labs have tried some experimentation in the remote influencing arena. There has been some very interesting and provocative results, which are still very much up in the air. So if you were to say, absolutely, we can prove remote influencing, you would have to say, no, we can't. But if you said that there is a high probability that it's possible, you would have to say, yes, but all the research isn't in yet.
3: That's
0: so
3: right.
0: Based on that, I don't know how you would actually apply it. And be expectant of a of an ability to validate the outcome.
3: That's right. And the experimentation I've done, the experimentation I know is completely full of holes and could be shot down by, you know, junior woodchuck scientists. I have done the experiments to my satisfaction. I now believe that it can be done and quite easily. But as far as proof, I'm still waiting for proof myself.
1: Our president has done from time to time over the last several years things that seem utterly uncharacteristic. Have any of you had anything to do with that?
3: Not I.
0: Other than with my vote, no.
1: All right. Without naming anybody, would one of you say, oh, yes, I definitely, in my own mind, I believe that I definitely remotely influenced somebody's action?
3: Yes. This is what I was saying. I have convinced myself that it does work.
1: Uh-huh.
3: However, let me again repeat that it was...
1: Never official.
3: Never official.
0: Mm-hmm. This is Joe. One of the problems here, Art, is when you start talking about remote influencing of other individuals and then you bring in integrity and
1: yes.
0: and that sort of thing,
1: oh, yes.
0: Ethics, one of the problems that you become very heavily embroiled in, especially within America and especially within research, is the fact that there are human use considerations that have to be taken into consideration. And as soon as you have sort of formally identified someone to participate in such an experiment, you have to tell them up front what's going on.
1: All right, gentlemen, hold tight. We'll be right back.
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1: Good morning, everybody. If you are just joining us, you're not going to believe what you missed in the first hour. You may be able to catch up in this hour. My guests are from Project Stargate, the government's official remote viewing program, Lynn Buchanan, Joe McGonigal, I'll get that right, and Paul Smith, all three involved in the U.S. government's remote viewing Stargate project. We'll get right back to them.
0: You're listening to Art Bell, Somewhere in Time, tonight featuring Coast to Coast AM from March 25th, 1997.

0: Once again, all three gentlemen gathered around their old home within miles of Washington, D.C., one way or the other. Lynn Buchanan, Joe McMonagle, and Paul Smith. Gentlemen, welcome back. Who would like to try and describe the difference, if possible, between technical remote viewing, so-called, and controlled remote viewing?
1: This is Lynn. I have talked to many of Ed Dame's students. Structure-wise, I don't think there is that much of a difference. Ed, of course, sticks to the sticks pretty closely to the Ingo Swann structure,
0: mm-hmm.
1: and retains the terminology that Ingo used.
0: All right. So, in other words, there is not a lot of difference.
1: There's not a lot. Now, Ingo requested that people not use his terminology, and so I started using basically slang terms that the students developed. For instance, analytic overlay, which is basically your imagination taking over, my students called stray cats. And so I took over that terminology simply because Ingo put out a little basic letter saying, please don't use my terminology.
0: Mm-hmm.
1: And basically, I would say as far as terminology goes, Ed's is closer to the original than anything I teach.
0: All right.
1: I think they're basically the same.
0: All right. May I ask this of all of you? Why do remote viewers generally not love each other?
1: Well, let me address that. I've been watching this on the net.
0: Wait a minute. Who is this?
1: Oh, I'm sorry. This is Lynn.
0: Lynn. Okay.
1: I've been watching this on the net, and if you look very closely, the concept or the feeling that all remote viewers are squared off at each other is a form of sort of disinformation in itself.
0: Okay.
1: The people who are squared off at each other seem to be Ed squared off at Dave, Dave squared off at Ed, Ed and I, Ed and Joe, Ed and I think soon to be Ed and Paul, Ed and several other people. And if you may notice a pattern growing there.
0: Why do you guys, let me restructure the question, why do you guys not love Ed?
1: there are several reasons. One, for one thing, when he got out of service, he started giving classified information to the public.
0: Oh.
1: While it was still classified, he is making claims that he ran the project, that he started the project, that it was, you know, that he briefed the president, and I mean, these are laughable things. It didn't happen.
0: You say not true.
1: Not true.
0: All
1: and,
0: right.
2: I'd like to make a comment here as well. This is Joe. Ed has also made claims that I've worked for him and that sort of thing, and those are emphatically not true statements.
1: Yeah, he said I worked for him too, and I didn't.
0: All right, here's the facts. Mr. McGonigal has said that Ed Dames was never a remote viewer with the government, but was simply a person who was employed to interview prospective candidates for the government remote viewing program. Could you please ask him to comment on that?
3: Let me jump in there.
1: Yeah, let Paul work on
3: that. This is Paul.
0: Okay, Paul.
3: That's actually not completely correct. And it's no fault of Joe's because they didn't overlap. Ed came in on the scene long after Joe was gone. Ed actually did indeed did participate in some operational remote viewing projects.
0: Okay.
3: However, that wasn't his primary function. He was indeed more an analyst, a tasker, managing training and stuff. You know, he did. He was kind of a jack of all trades in that regard. He wasn't hired primarily as a remote viewer, and only under exceptional circumstances did he do that. But he did indeed do some operational remote viewing.
1: I got that he did one, didn't he?
3: No,
1: the hostage crisis.
3: He's on for a number. I haven't gone through the list, but I'd say I saw at least six or seven that he was listed as a viewer on.
1: Oh, really? I didn't have that in.
3: Yeah.
1: I didn't remember that from my database.
2: This is Joe. I'd like to comment on my comment.
0: All right.
2: That's not an exact quote for what I said.
0: All right.
2: The claim was made that by Ed Dames that he was the only person who was qualified to train or teach other people remote view, and that he was the most accurate remote viewer in the project and the only one who was a responsible viewer. And my comment was that his primary job while he was with the unit was to act as a monitor and interface with the viewer in terms of handling or setting up remote viewings, and that he was not a primary trainer. He may have trained in the sense that he ran practice sessions and that sort of thing. And that's okay. Everybody had specific jobs within the unit, and everyone performed as they were required. And I suspect that he performed, you know, righteously and did the job very, very well.
0: Okay.
2: Where I have a problem is where he makes claims and then attributes them to himself when they, in fact, don't have anything to do with him. They had something to do with someone who perhaps is not even with us anymore today.
0: In private moments, you gentlemen, have you not referred to Ed Dames as Dr. Doom?
1: This was a nickname that was given to him in the unit before he came to us. He was called Dr. Doom over there. He's been predicting doom, death, and destruction for years and years and years now.
0: Uh-huh. Would you say that he has seen things that the rest of you have not seen?
2: That would be a fair assumption. This is Joe. And that's fine. One of the remarkable things about remote viewing is that when you make a prediction or you make a statement about something, one would hope that there would be some validity or some method by which you could prove validity or the veracity of the information.
0: Sure.
2: I could certainly choose or pick targets that are completely unverifiable and make all the claims I want, and that's okay. They'll never be shown or proven one way or the other. But one would hope that if you're going to be making claims about remote viewing and its capabilities, that you would be opening yourself to being tested in some way or producing information that can be verified.
0: All right. Well, that opens up another topic and maybe a little bit in defense of Ed Dames. He's been on this program and said, I'm sure you're all familiar with the amazing Randy, so-called.
3: Yeah.
0: Ed has been on this program and said, as straight out, he accepts Randy's challenge. There's something like $1 million or now more sitting there waiting for somebody to prove psychic ability. Ed Dames has said, I accept. I called the amazing Randy, so-called, and asked him to come on. He sent a fax and said, okay, there's numbers in my safe. Tell Ed to come up with these numbers. I said, that's not fair. You're in control of the numbers, and I don't like that. So how about coming on the program and setting up a structured test with the controls set up here on the program? And the amazing Randy, so-called, did not come on the program, would not come on the program. Do any of you feel that the amazing Randy's challenge could be taken and met?
1: As it stands, he's basically a magician, a sleight of hand and sleight of mind. And if anyone does things on his terms, he wins. I don't care if you were 100% accurate, doing it on his terms, you would be subject to a magician's sleight of hand. And, I mean, it's a gimmick, you know, that he uses for his own, popularity and so forth.
0: Okay, but if yes, but if the controls were set up independently from Mr. Randy,
1: then he wouldn't participate.
2: That's correct.
0: And so that's why he wouldn't come on the program.
1: Sure.
2: Right. This is Joe. I'd like to say something about that. He doesn't accept the current scientific controls that have been verified, proven, and used across 9 to 11 labs in the world. And so he's not hardly going to come on your show, Art, and establish a valid or reasonable protocol and allow someone to attempt to do the remote viewing. So I have to support Ed in this because he really hasn't been proffered the opportunity to demonstrate under an appropriate protocol.
0: Well, basically, the amazing Randy wrote back to me and said, I won't come on your program because I can't be in the studio with you. Well, either is Ed Dames. He's on the phone. He said further, CNN has made yourself and myself an offer to do a weekly program. It is true. CNN has approached me and has approached Randy to do a kind of point-counterpoint program, and I feel it would water down that program, and so I don't want to come on your show. All reasons that I considered unreasonable in terms of trying to set something up to really meet this challenge.
2: I agree. This is Joe. Where he essentially wants to hold all the marbles and make all the rules, that's in itself an invalidation of a truly scientific test. These things have to be open for discussion and bantering and argument, and they are so within normal science. So he's actually violating the very rules that he says he has established.
0: Is it possible, gentlemen, to view into the future or the past?
3: This is Paul. Yes, as a matter of fact. The past is easier to do. The future is a little bit harder. But it can be done. It has been done a lot and continues to be done, I suspect. Many of the training sites we had at the old unit involved past, retrocognition, if you will, viewing events in the past. And it worked very well. It worked as well as real time.
0: Wow.
2: One of the problems, this is Joe, one of the problems you might run into in remote viewing in the future, if you go out too many years, you may in fact have a 100% correct remote viewing, but since it involves something that might pertain to technology or something that we don't yet know about, there's no conceptualization that you can put it in, no order that will make sense. So you run into some technical problems. When you remote view the past, there's an even more interesting problem. History is sort of mobile, and history seems to be written to support whatever the political or social requirements of the present are.
0: That's right.
2: So you open a bucket of worms where you have to be willing to then take on and defend whatever you've said against the anthropologists, theologians.
0: And the revisionists.
2: Exactly.
0: Mm-hmm. Ed Dames has said, and I wish to ask you all about this, that there is, in the next few years, a point past which he really cannot see. He sees some large event which he can't quite discern, which he describes as possibly a spiritual event of some sort, a massive spiritual event. Have any of you seen or sensed this?
3: This is Paul. Of course, being as close as we are to the turn of the millennium, just like the last time the millennium came around, there's a lot of hysteria almost. And I think they use the word hysteria when they talk about it historically, about cataclysms and all that sort of thing. I'm not saying Ed has fallen prey to that, but it's certainly something to be concerned about. A lot of people are talking about end times and, Book of Revelations, has all kinds of things in it that people seem to be seeing happening now. I'm not going to say those things aren't going to happen, but we have to be especially cautious when we deal, first of all, in future, because there are a lot of technical problems with remote viewing in the future, and second of all, dealing with very emotional-laden issues such as, end times, coming cataclysms and things like that.
0: I'm not sure that's an answer to the question. Is there a point past which?
3: Oh, well, okay. I'm sorry. I have not experienced that.
0: All right.
3: And nobody I've talked to has had that experience that Ed is claiming.
4: Right.
3: Doesn't mean he's wrong, but I myself am rather dubious.
1: This is Len. I heard that, you know, by the year 2000, the entire British Isles will be wiped clean of life and so forth, and that sort of surprised me because I had done a session for a series of sessions for a company, and it involved looking into the year 2005.
0: Mm-hmm.
1: And at that time, it was generally life as usual in the British Isles.
0: All right, there are some real-world things going on, Lynn, that I would like to ask you and the other two about. Frogs, indicator species, are beginning to grow extra limbs. They're becoming deformed. They're becoming multicolored in various ways. All kinds of things, a deformed fish. We are beginning to see changes in our ecology. Do any of you that have been able to look into the future see where this ecological problem is going?
2: Well, this is Joe. I'd like to respond with a comment, and then I'll answer it directly. These are not new phenomena. Deformed frogs, fish, that sort of thing have been occurring, as well as deformed cows, chickens, snakes, that sort of thing, across history. The media's attitude towards reporting those things has changed drastically in the last probably 10 to 15 years as a result of the public's interest in those things. In terms of what we may be seeing in the future, there's no doubt in my mind, just based on what you read in Scientific American or any other, you know, valid research reporting document, that there probably are effects from the ozone depletion and chemicals in the air and the toxicity that we put into our water that we're now going to be paying dearly for some time.
0: Okay, but that's you reading the headlines the way I do. I guess I was asking more about what might have been actually remote viewed or what you might have sensed.
1: Let me jump in here if I might. It was sometime last year that the prediction was made about the frogs mutating and so forth.
0: Yes.
1: However, I have right here on the computer a copy of the New York Times from March of 1994, talking about frog mutations, and another one from the Associated Press on 95 talking about it. Well, you know, I can remote view things that have already happened. Anybody can do that. I mean, that's easy. I can, you know, it's easy to predict things that have already happened.
0: All right. Let me pull away from this. You guys are going to have already having too much fun with this. Let's talk about the past for a second. One obvious target in the past of immense interest to people worldwide is whether there was really a man who walked the earth who was the Son of God, called Christ. It must have been for you at some time an inevitably tempting target.
1: This is Lynn. I had done a series of sessions on Colombian drug lords, Hussein, Gaddafi, and so forth. And was
0: I tell you what, Lynn, may I interrupt you because we're at the bottom of the hour, and I like cliffhangers, so we'll come directly back to this.
1: Okay.
0: Lynn Buchanan, Joe McMonagle, and Paul Smith, all members of Project Stargate, the U.S. military's remote viewing project, are my guests. It is a gathering of eagles, and it's kind of rare, so stick with us. Interesting stuff, and you just heard what's coming.
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1: And my guests, Lynn Buchanan, Joe McMonagle, and Paul Smith. All back within several hundred miles of Washington, D.C., one way or the other. All involved in the military's Project Stargate. They'll be right back.
0: Coast to Coast AM sure sounds great in the middle of the night. 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
3: Not everything is cut and dry, and I think people will look at events and say who profits, who benefits, and then they back into it with their theories, which many people would say are conspiracies. I mean, there's no question there's a facet of government that wants to take guns off the street. Not just assault weapons, but pure guns. They want to get them out of Americans' hands. In order to do that, you need tragedies and events like we had in Connecticut in order to create the stimulus to get the legislature and people behind that in order to say, you know what, they're right, we don't need this, we don't need that. So I think when you look at that whole picture, as bizarre as it sounds, because you cannot see a conspiracy at every event, but you will look at these events and say, see, this is what they've created in order to get people to think this way. Bottom line is people don't trust other people, and that's why they create all these things.
0: Now, we take you back to the past on Art Bell, Somewhere in Time.

0: right, back now to Lynn Buchanan, Joe McMonagle, and Paul Smith. Gentlemen, we left off at an interesting point. I had asked whether anybody had remote viewed Jesus. Was he on this earth? Was he the Son of God? What do you know, if anything?
1: This is Lynn.
0: Yes, Lynn.
1: I had started an old war story here. I had been doing the bad guys for weeks and weeks, and I went into the director and I said, look, just once, give me Mother Teresa or Bozo the Clown or something. These targets are killing me. And the answer was, you're a soldier, suck it up, do your job. However, a couple of days later, I went in and the monitor took the sealed envelope and said the target is a person. I started the session, and my first comment was, whatever you think this guy did, he didn't do it. And as the session went on, I just got this glow from being in contact with this person. And at the end of the session, the monitor opened up the envelope, and there was one word in the middle of the page, and it said, Jesus.
0: Wow.
1: I didn't establish in that session whether or not Jesus was the Son of God or whatever. But in that way, I feel honored to have met the most holy person I've ever met in my entire life. And one, the meeting of whom I think changed parts of my life. That one session, I think, was a turning point for certain parts of my life.
0: Wow. It's very significant. So you established that there was such a person. Would you say that much?
1: Oh, yes. Uh-huh.
2: This is Joe. I would support what Lynn just said. I have had the experience of, if you could call Jesus a target, I have had the experience of doing some information in that regard. And likewise, I have also had the experience with the other great prophets as well, Muhammad, Buddha, some of the other great religious leaders, and there's a great deal of similarity in most of them, and a great deal of similarity in the original constructs that they delivered. I do find that over history, however, my information has shown that mankind has altered considerably some of those messages.
0: Do you see all of the ones that you mentioned as being from the same creative source?
2: Absolutely. This is Joe. I would say absolutely. If you could refer to this being as an energy, you would have to say it all comes from the same source, the same as man comes from the same source.
1: This is Lynn. People quite often ask me if in doing the remote viewing I have changed my, you know, have become disenchanted with religion, and my answer is always no. If anything, I have become more religious and more dedicated to the spiritual side. My views have changed against the church, about the church.
0: I understand.
1: But, you know, the organized church.
0: But if anything, you would all say you have become more spiritual?
2: Absolutely. This is Joe. I would have to underscore what Lynn said and agree with him 100%.
0: Paul?
3: Yeah, I'm Mormon, and some people ask, well, has this affected your beliefs, you know, negatively? And in fact, it's done just the opposite. It strengthened my beliefs in a lot of the principles that I've learned growing up, and it's amazing how it all dovetails with things that you've learned and or always knew somehow, you know.
0: It's eerie listening to the three of you agree like this. All right.
3: It happens so seldom.
1: Remote viewers do agree now and then.
0: Does anybody know why it was called Operation Stargate in the first place? I've always wondered.
1: Yes. They went around the office taking names, they said that on that one, they said that we would have the opportunity to pick our own names, and the pool we got together, I think the best name that came up from it was Stargate. That was the only time we had a chance to pick our own name.
0: When was that?
1: Oh, that was in... I'm horrible with dates. That was in 86.
3: Hold on a second.
1: No, it wasn't.
3: He is horrible with dates.
1: I really am, yeah.
3: Stargate, actually, the program actually started out in 78 as its name then was Gondola Wish. The military has a way of picking code names where they just kind of randomly select two names and put them together.
1: Kind of like
3: and that's the way the program
1: passwords.
3: Was named for the first while. Gondola Wish, and then it turned to Center Lane in the early 80s.
2: Grill Flame next, Paul.
3: I'm sorry. Well, Grill Flame actually was kind of the umbrella name. But Joe's right. It did have a name of Grill Flame for a while. And then Center Lane, and then Sunstreak was its name in 86. When it went from Army INSCOM to DIA...
1: I'm sorry, let me apologize here. Sunstreak is the one where we chose our own name.
3: And, we don't know how Stargate came about.
1: Right, uh-huh.
3: That happened in probably 93 after all of us were gone.
0: All right, well, in the interest of stopping this, the reason I asked is because there was a movie, as you all well know, called Stargate, and I was wondering if your name might have been the genesis for that.
1: I seriously doubt it.
3: Actually, there was a science fiction novel written by Andre Norton, probably 30 years ago maybe, called Stargate, that had to do with a device that you could walk through and it put you on another planet.
0: That's
3: and
0: right.
3: I suspect they may have got the name from that.
0: That's what I thought. All right.
2: This is Joe. Can I just throw in a comment? I don't want, you know, people read detail out of this and a lot of misconceptions grow from it. I was a member of the project until its termination in November, albeit I was working on the science and research side of it.
0: Were you surprised at its termination?
2: This is Joe again. Yes, I was. In fact, the AIR report supports the realization that there probably is something to remote viewing, and it probably that psychic functioning does exist, and it is probably of some value. Their actual comment with regard to the unit was that they found that there was not sufficient evidence that it was supporting intelligence. However, historically, that's not a reality. The actual project was literally approved on a year-to-year basis based on what it was doing in terms of support to intelligence, the intelligence community at large, and based on those findings by oversight committees during that entire 19-year period or 18-year period, it was approved based on the effectiveness.
0: Well, you say year-to-year on the effectiveness. So then after 20 years of approvals, how did they suddenly decide it was a failure?
2: Well, They reviewed the last year only. They were directed to review the entire 20 years, which was an impossibility in a three-month period that they were given to do the review. Secondary to that, the people actually doing the review did not have the appropriate clearances for accessing the grand numbers of files. Probably 90-95% of the project was never reviewed. They were never allowed access to it. Also, there was some very specific marching orders given to the scientists initially on what they would review. So it was a stacked deck. It was a bogus report to start with.
0: All right. I must ask this, and so I will. From Arkansas, Art, ask your guests outright, are there aliens? Are there ETs here on Earth or in our vicinity or at all? If so, where and who knows about it? I believe you'll be surprised at the answer, if they are honest. what a setup. All right. What about it, guys?
3: Let's start with Lynn. Go ahead, Lynn.
1: Oh, okay. I am firmly convinced that there are.
0: Oh.
1: Do I need to elucidate? Or, I mean, I'll pass it on to everyone else first.
0: Okay. Lynn, you say there are. Anybody else?
3: Well, this is Paul. I am convinced there are myself, and based on remote viewing. To the degree, the extent, what their involvement is with the human race, I'm not even going to venture opinions on that. I think there are too many opinions already, as far as all that's concerned. But I am convinced that there are what we would call aliens and what we would call extraterrestrial conveyances, you know, UFOs, so to speak.
2: This is Joe. In my response, I'm going to be probably a little bit more specific.
0: All right.
2: One of the problems I have is the definition for alien, and there's a lot of constructs that immediately jump to mind when someone brings that subject up. I believe, based on my remote viewing and my experiences, that that UFOs are real. Let me say that up front. I have not seen any evidence that there are aliens associated with UFO phenomena. I've not seen direct proof of that. However, within the context of aliens, I would have to say that also based on my experiences, I believe that there are entities that people would perhaps call alien, but that doesn't guarantee that they're extraterrestrial. They could be essentially time travelers, extra-dimensional projections. They could
0: sure.
2: be almost anything.
0: Sure.
2: And I don't think we possess sufficient proof to say one way or the other yet what they might be.
3: Good answer, Joe.
4: Yes, very.
0: However, all of you agree there's certainly something out there other than us.
2: Well, this is Joe again. This isn't a new issue, Art. This has been around for 2,000 years that we know of, and it will continue to be around because those are simply experiences that that people are having. And while we may not be able to say very much specifically about it other than they are experiences, doesn't mean that it should not be properly investigated or looked at. What happens, unfortunately, is that a lot of the data is mixed with disinformation, or it's collected improperly or poorly, and we wind up with some very interesting concepts about.
5: 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And now, Art Bell.

0: 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And now, Art Bell.
1: Deals with the actual projects themselves. And the reason for that is not the connection with remote viewing, but the connection with other intelligent sources and means. There is material on some of those projects that could potentially harm our intelligence collection capability. It might disclose the existence of some human source that we have, you know, and put them at risk, or you know, there's a lot of stuff in there that isn't even involved with remote viewing that is sensitive to and important to American security.
2: I would agree with that.
3: All right, you made a rather startling statement, one of you, that Ed Dames, you felt, disclosed some classified material before its time.
4: This is Lynn.
3: Yes, Lynn.
4: Not only on a few TV shows, I think there's one called The Other Side or something like that, and radio shows, but also I was down in Atlanta one time working with a student, and I had to chance to meet a person named Courtney Brown,
3: mm-hmm.
4: who was going to put out a book. This book was about the Stargate project, and he asked me to take a copy of the manuscript that he had and read it. And in the first chapter of the manuscript, and I remember everything was still classified, highly classified, in the first chapter of the manuscript was the list of names of all of the viewers. I went back and I said, Courtney, you can't publish this. And if you do, they'll confiscate your book or something. And anyway, I got him to take that first chapter out.
3: Mm-hmm.
4: I asked him, where did you get this information? And he said, well, I got it from Ed. When I was a kid watching, you know, the old World War II movies and all, I knew that the absolute worst treason that any agent could ever do was give the names of the other agents. I mean, you bite the cyanide pill and die before you do that. And yet here was the entire list for the purpose of being published while this was still a classified thing. Now, the reason that upset me so much was because of another incident where Ed, at a meeting, had gotten up and told what I had done against Hussein. And I called him on the phone and I said, Ed, these are crazy people with guns. And I've got a family here. And he just blew it off. Well, the only purpose I could find for giving those names to Courtney to publish in that book while it was still classified deals with the idea of targeting for remote viewing. If you have a name, basically you have an address, and the history of Russian parapsychology has been more aimed at remote influencing than remote viewing or data collection. And I could still find no other reason for giving that information to Courtney than to have something happen to us. And that upset me very much. And I stayed around while Courtney not only took the first chapter out, but also deleted it from his computer. I wanted to make absolutely certain it was completely gone.
3: Look, guys, we're at the top of the hour. Anybody here have to bail out, or can you stick around a little bit?
1: I can stay on for a while.
2: I'll stay on for it.
3: All right, done. Then there they are. This is kind of a gathering of the Eagles, something you will not frequently hear. Perhaps never has been done before. I don't know. My guests are Lynn Buchanan, Joe McMonagle, we'll get that eventually, and Paul Smith. All three in the military project known as Stargate.
0: 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That was Art Bell hosting Coast to Coast AM on

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1: A gathering of eagles. From Project Stargate, the military's remote viewing project, my guests are Lynn Buchanan, Joe McMonagle, and Paul Smith, all within several hundred miles, respectively, of what used to be home base in our nation's capital. And we'll get back to them in a moment.
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0: right, back now to my guest, and I will ask for the sake of the radio audience, once again, that they all identify themselves by their first name, at least, as they speak. Otherwise, it is confusing. Lynn Buchanan, Joe McMonagle, and Paul Smith, all once again back. Gentlemen, before we get started, I would like to ask you, my webmaster is listening. We've got a link right now to the homepage for controlled remote viewing.
1: Yes.
0: If you would like any other links up, say so now, and we'll get them up right away.
2: Yes, this is Joe. The Cognitive Sciences Lab link is worldwideweb.jsasoc.com/tilde/csl/index.html.
0: Okay, I got it. So I assume my webmaster did. It'll be up within minutes. Any others?
1: There are two. We're opening up a new portion of the web page for the controlled remote viewing. Is the one that you have paradigm-sys?
0: Let me see. Yes, it is.
1: Okay. There is another as well, and it's the older one. For those who don't have graphics capabilities or don't want the graphics capabilities, you know, because they're overseas and want the faster transmission, there is another one, which is www.ameritel.net/LUSERS, stands for local users,
0: right,
1: / RVIEWER, R viewer, and then it ends with a slash.
0: Can any of you remote view the day when these damn World Wide Web addresses will get shorter and easier? All right, we will get those up. Now, before we leave the subject of aliens or dimensional beings or whatever it is that you all sense and agree would be out there, one obvious target in this area would have been the Roswell episode. And I've got a person faxing me from Los Angeles saying, somebody must have tackled that one. Has anybody looked at Roswell? And if so, what have you determined?
2: I can respond to that first, I guess. This is Joe.
0: Okay, Joe.
2: I had a private client who actually targeted me against Roswell, and at the time I, of course, was totally blind to the actual target. And what I produced was essentially a very accurate description of the location that was being targeted in Roswell, which is the believed crash site. There were some indications that there probably was an incident there, but it did not involve an alien craft. It involved a possible mid-air collision between some earthbound traffic, and probably involved some materials that were sensitive.
0: And hence, then, of course, the story about the weather balloon.
2: Yes, the data I had did not specifically match a weather balloon, but it did indicate that there was probably an event, but it was probably not a alien associated.
0: All right. Joe, a fax for you from Orange County. Art, in reading Joseph's book, Mind Trek, which, by the way, I thought was a great book, he talks about a stage in which he sees creatures or ghosts or spirits. And the person wants to know, does everybody who remote views eventually get there?
2: In regard to what they're referencing are some chapters in there where I was discussing my interaction with what you might call entities that this took place essentially as an experience outside of remote viewing. I want to make that very clear. While these may have been a personal experience that I think is valid, they were not, this information was not obtained vis-a-vis remote viewing. I believe, it's my personal belief, based on 19 years of participation in the project in the remote viewing that I've done. It's my personal belief that that we are by nature essentially existing in two worlds, one foot in the physical and one foot in the spiritual. And to ignore the experiences from a spiritual side would be tantamount to cutting off the left leg, so to speak.
0: Then here's another good question. Other than the remote viewing of Christ, can any of you or do any of you, aside from your personal religious beliefs, in the context of remote viewing, is it possible to confirm the fact that there is life beyond the physical?
2: I will answer that. This is Joe again. In my opinion, yes. But it's not life as we know it, the physical. It's obviously something else.
0: Right.
2: And I believe that we do have frequent interactions with what might be termed as entities or spiritual beings, and that they have profound impact on us as spiritual beings ourselves, and that those types of experiences because of the profound impact of them, have exactly the same effect as if you were run over by a Mack truck in the physical world. So they should be paid attention to, and that's up to each individual as to what they do with that.
0: All right, this is for all three of you. In the process of learning or in the process of remote viewing, is there any danger to the remote viewer?
3: This is Paul. I don't think so. In my entire time with the program, I never experienced myself or heard of anyone else experiencing anything that would be considered dangerous. I know there are claims out there to the contrary, but I just don't know where that's coming from.
0: Dangerous to the psyche of the remote viewer. In other words, that you might see things, for example, that would drive a person over the edge.
1: This is Lynn. Could I jump in here for a second?
0: Yes.
1: For each person, when you establish a sort of contact between your conscious and subconscious mind, sometimes there are things that your subconscious and conscious have been waiting for 20 years to say to each other. And there's a period of time, generally, when a person gets very sensitive, very reactive to things, fly off the handle easily and so forth. But that gets over with. Any real danger that comes to a person, I think, is basically caused by the fact that the subconscious is harboring a danger that is then let loose. I have never had any, or even actually known any, person who has had a remote viewing session where the session itself or the target itself had a danger to the viewer. I think what you carry into the learning process for remote viewing may be a danger to you, but that danger's been there all along anyway.
2: I'd like to add something to that, Lynn. This is Joe. I agree with what Lynn and Paula both said. I've never had a bad experience in remote viewing, but I would like to underscore the fact that this is a very interesting experience, remote viewing or being psychic, and there are a lot of people that that are on the edge to start with, and when they're exposed to the changes, the rather radical changes in their beliefs or their constructs, it can be very undermining or damaging to the psyche. And there is evidence that a lot of people do sort of step off the edge and lose touch with reality. In other words, they become pretty much involved or are caught up in the irrationality of it, or they lose their stability or their ability to deal skeptically with the material and what's going on.
0: Have any of you, while remote viewing any target, ever sensed or felt or understood there was another remote viewer in the area, so to speak? In other words, met another remote viewer.
1: Yes. I did on several occasions meet a... Now, let me preface this by saying that there was never any proof. But in several sessions I did, generally at random, I met a Chinese remote viewer.
0: Oh.
1: Actually, over a period of time, of several meetings, sort of struck up a very good relationship there. However, there's no proof of that. I never got feedback on it because, of course, we never knew anything about the project or if there was a project or who the remote viewers were for China and so forth.
0: Would it be your view there?
1: Yeah.
0: Right. Would it be your view they are probably still have a project of that sort, either in China or Russia?
2: This is Joe. I can respond to that. I can say most emphatically that there are a number of countries: Russia, China, Hungary, a number of other countries that are very heavily involved in pursuing remote viewing and researching it. It would be silly to suspect that they weren't using it for the obvious reasons that it can be used for.
0: Mm-hmm. Then for that reason, above all the others I've heard so far, it's so hard to imagine that our own government would not do it, knowing there are others out there doing it. So if I had to make a guess, I'd say we're still doing it, but you guys say no.
3: Well, this is Paul. Of course, anything is possible. You know, there's quite an extensive security, secrecy infrastructure in the government, and it is, of course, feasible that maybe there is still somewhere buried deep inside Langley or someplace a program. I also, like Joe, I've actually made inquiries of some contacts I have fairly deep in the system. And as far as they've been able to determine, there's nothing going on. And I can actually believe that. Just knowing the attitude of many of the very influential people out there in the government who disapproved heartily of the program, I can believe that it's been written off, not because it didn't work, but because they were not comfortable with it.
0: Well, then this is a very serious national security question. If China and Russia and Hungary and other countries are doing this, shouldn't we be?
1: Absolutely. This is Len. Let me say that you're talking to security people here, and so
0: sure.
1: You watch for words. When you asked this of Joe a while ago, his comment was that he doesn't know of any. I would say the same thing.
0: However,
1: to say that no, there is not, or yes, there is, I don't know of any, and I've had my friends and contacts, which are also very deep, don't know of any. When people ask me about the closure of the project, I say, yes, this project has been fully closed. And if they ask me about any others, I very carefully word it by saying that the United States is the only country I know of which has closed their remote viewing project.
0: Okay. Then let me carefully word a question.
1: Good.
0: If the three of you knew of an ongoing project, here we are on the air.
1: Mm-hmm.
0: Could you say it?
1: I wouldn't.
2: I wouldn't either.
0: All right.
3: Nor would I.
0: That helps.
3: Yeah. It's and of course our answers might be different otherwise as well. I don't know exactly how I'd respond to it. Maybe no comment or something, but we certainly wouldn't reveal it, particularly because we know how important it could be. We wouldn't want to jeopardize it.
1: That's right.
3: But the fact of the matter is, I'm pretty convinced both Joe and Lynn are the same with me. We really don't know of anything going on and can indeed believe that it got the legs cut out from under it.
2: let me ask you something, Art.
0: Sure.
2: You know, I can understand your disbelief that somebody wouldn't be paying attention to this, but I can tell you from experience that there are actually people in the government in very high positions that still believe that psychic functioning or use of remote viewing is a violation of spiritual and theologic reasoning,
0: mm-hmm.
2: and are vehemently and argumentatively against it just based on religious grounds. So how do you deal with people that are still holding to?
0: Well, I guess I would ask you when Langley got religion.
2: I'm not talking. Langley's not the approval authority.
1: Let me also ask a question here. Are you asking us whether or not our government has done something stupid?
0: I guess I am. I guess yeah. I am, yes.
1: I think it might not be the first time it's happened.
0: All right. Look, we talked a little while ago about remote influencing. To the average person, that's really frightening, the ability to influence another's thoughts or actions at a distance. So an obvious follow-up question to that is, would there be a defense against an attempt to remotely influence?
2: This is Joe. Let me. I had responded to that earlier, and there's an additional comment I can make in that regard. While there is evidence that there probably is a capacity for some form of remote influencing, the problem has been that because of ethical and human use reasons, whenever those experiments are done, you have to inform the person, the target individual, that they're participating in a remote influencing experiment. And as long as those particular rules are in existence, it would be tantamount to impossible to know whether or not remote influencing is actually taking place as a result of unknown targeting, or whether or not, by virtue of the fact the person knows they're involved in that kind of experiment, they're actually willingly opening themselves to being targeted. So it's an issue that probably won't be answered until someone has come about with an approved protocol that can target individuals without them knowing, or unwitting targeting.
0: Well, there's a lot of talk going on now about influencing of a different sort by the Chinese with regard to our present administration. And one would have to imagine, if there is a Chinese project and if remote influencing is possible, that would have been an obvious a major project. Would you all agree?
2: This is Joe. I would agree, except that I haven't seen any evidence that the Chinese are in fact doing that, so it's sort of a moot question, and I'm not sure how anyone would evaluate the results of that.
3: There have been a lot of reports about the Soviets having been involved in that in the past, but it's mostly kind of rumors and such. Again, no evidence. Of course, a thing of this nature would be hard to prove anyway. But there were some interesting and quite wild stories about what the Soviets could or might be doing. So,
0: I'll bet there are. All right, gentlemen, hold tight. We'll be right back to you. A gathering of eagles, I'm calling it. Lynn Buchanan, Joe McMonagle, and Paul Smith, all involved in Project Stargate for the U.S. government, which ran for 20 years using your tax dollars to remote view. I'm Art Bell.
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1: Good morning, everybody. Lynn Buchanan, Joe McMonagle, and Paul Smith, all in the government's Project Stargate, are my guests. Just wait till you hear what's coming up.
0: You're listening to Art Bell, Somewhere in Time. Tonight featuring Coast to Coast AM from March 25th, 1997.

0: back now to my guest and gentlemen. I have a fax here from Ed Dame's secretary that says the following, and I would like you to react to it. Art, with respect to treason, remember that General Stubblebine, the commander of INSCOM, whatever that is, was chairman of the board of SciTech when Ed went public in 1989. Would that affect anybody's comment with regard to the release of classified material?
1: I would ask if this exonerates Ed Dames. Does this mean that he didn't do what he did?
2: I will add to that. This is Joe. One of the normal procedures for finding something out is to claim that someone else has already told you, and then it's just a matter of validating the information by getting it from someone else. This is a pretty common ploy, and it's used by the media representatives many times in newspaper articles and things of that nature. Because someone else said it doesn't make it true, and it certainly is no valid reason for violating the oath that an officer makes or the security oath that someone is committed to. In Ed Dame's case, I would rather not comment directly on him, but I don't see it as a valid reason for what he may or may not have done.
3: Yeah, I'd like to kind of weigh in a little bit on Ed's defense here. I think treason is too strong a term here. Treason implies that you're providing damaging information to a known enemy. Ed didn't do that. He was, you know, in the various venues in which he released whatever information he did, he was, and perhaps, you know, I don't know what his motivation was, but he didn't intend for that information necessarily to be used by an enemy or someone who wished to harm the United States. You know, by releasing it publicly, you lose control of that information, and you don't know what use it will be put to. But that still doesn't constitute treason in the
1: Constitution. Let me ask you something. Do you know of any country in the world that doesn't have a open source literature office? I mean, San Marino has a little guy that sits in the building, you know?
3: Right, and the point I made was, once you've said it, you don't know who's going to hear it. But intent is part of the definition of treason. If you intend to release information to a known enemy, that's treason. If you're just spewing it out, maybe that's stupidity, or maybe that's lack of care, or something else, but it's not treason.
0: All right, and to be clear, none of you used the word treason. Treason was the word used in the facts. Perhaps a reasonable interpretation or not reasonable of the allegation of release of classified materials. So we'll leave that there. On with this now. Art, please ask Paul Smith if he's ever RV'd to find out where the 116 lost pages went. For your information, it's a Mormon thing.
3: Yeah.
0: That's from Ron in Birmingham, Alabama.
3: And as a matter of fact, no, I haven't. Part of the problem with remote viewing is you can't task yourself. If you do, then you're already asking for trouble. You know what the target is, and you already have preconceived ideas about the target. If you say, I'm going to go remote view X, then you're very likely to find that X what you expected to find, whether or not it's really there. Even if I were interested in going into these historical things and looking at all the past historical events dealing with, you know, my religion or any other religion, if I were to task myself, the information wouldn't be valid.
0: You would have compromised yourself.
3: Exactly.
0: All right. It's inevitable. Ed Dames has done something that will affect the entire remote viewing community. He has released or is about to videotapes that purport to be able to teach the general public how to remote view at a price far less than the average remote viewing course apparently costs the public. Do you think, A, it is possible to teach somebody with that method, and B, what effect will it have, if any, with so many people out there trying to remote view?
1: This is Lynn. I am hoping, actually, that it does work, because I would love to see this talent brought out in more people. And I think overall it would, you know, raise the entire consciousness of humanity. I know that in my own philosophy of teaching, I find that every student is so individual that I'm very adamant about individualized training. And I know that Ed is too. However, I think many of the general rules of remote viewing, the basic rules of remote viewing, can probably be taught that way. And I'm very anxious to find out if it works. I hope it does.
3: Let me jump in here. This is Paul. I taught myself how to play guitar. And it took me, well, I'm still trying to master some of what normally would be elementary things to learn if you have an accomplished teacher. It is possible to learn things on your own with books or videos or whatever, but it's amazing how much of a difference a good teacher will make.
0: Sure.
3: I kind of echo Lynn's feelings with it. It would be great if it was successful. And I kind of wish Ed a fair amount of success in producing a quality video that can help people learn. But nonetheless, there's a lot to be said for having individual instruction, particularly on something as nuanced and as difficult to grasp as this remote viewing functioning is.
0: All right.
2: I would like, this is Joe, I'd like to add just one comment to that. Lynn made a very good statement when he referred to talent. Essentially, within the research side of things, we've pretty much firmly established that every living human being has an inherent talent at being psychic. Remote viewing, of course, any instruction in remote viewing should be teaching the technology or the protocol, whatever the approach should teach the appropriate protocol. And while you can teach that technology, you're going to be pretty much stuck with the inherent talent within the individual as it's displayed. There is no existent proof that I'm aware of, at least from a research standpoint, that you can expand or make someone more accurate than what their inherent talent might be.
0: All right, this is an area where you all disagree, isn't it?
1: No, in fact, I agree very much.
0: Really? In other words, the natural talent aspect of it is either very important or not very important?
1: This is Lynn, as far as learning to connect, to get a conscious connection to that part of your subconscious mind which knows the universe or the information that's out there, that is extremely teachable. How much of the out there your subconscious is able to bring in, I think, is a matter of talent.
0: Mm-hmm.
1: Like teaching a person to play the piano, there are some people who have the same number of fingers as the virtuoso and yet will never be in a concert hall, even though they can learn to play the piano. And this is very much true. You can't expand what's already there. I think the amazing thing is, to most people, how much is there? And most people who learn the remote viewing are just astounded by the amount of ability that they have in this field.
0: All right. You all have moved from the military program to the civilian program. And I've not really asked you about specifics that you have, targets that you have done as civilians, so let me ask you about a couple. Has anybody remote viewed Flight 800?
3: Well, this is Paul. I have. In fact, I did that in support of the project that Ed Dames had. I've done some freelance remote viewing for SciTech. And in fact, the drawings that, I forget what program Ed was on, but the ones he showed to the camera were sketches that I had made in the course of my sessions.
0: Oh, they were? That was of the, I think it was a fuel pump assembly or something?
3: Some kind of piece of machine or equipment. Of course, I had not a clue what it was. I just drew it.
0: So you then would agree with Major Dame's assessment that that was a mechanical malfunction?
3: Well, my particular set of viewings didn't really identify the ultimate cause. I specifically honed in on that piece of equipment, that was whatever happened to that was a major contributor to the, or perhaps the major contributor to the incident with the aircraft. What made that malfunction? I didn't get that.
0: All right.
3: Know.
0: Does that mean then that particular piece of gear could have malfunctioned and caused the accident, in quotes, accident? Or that a missile without a warhead exploding could have passed through and hit this and then caused the, quote, accident?
3: That is possible, at least based on my sessions. Now, I don't know what other viewers had work that particular project, and he may have had some other, more confirmatory kind of stuff as far as the actual initiator of the event.
0: Mm-hmm.
3: But my particular viewing didn't really confirm or deny some third-party involvement.
0: Okay, you just came up with that particular piece of gear. What about O.J. Simpson? Anybody on that one?
1: No.
2: I originally said, and I still stand by it, that while O.J. may have said certain connections to whoever may have killed the two people, that I do not think that he physically did it himself. I believe that that was done by someone else, and I don't think the real reason for that occurrence or the death has come to the forefront, and we may never know exactly why they were killed.
0: All right. At the top of the hour here, I think, it's getting late. It's getting toward 5 o'clock. What I would like to do, if I can, is probably let Joe and Paul go and hold on to Lynn to ask questions of the answer questions of the audience, if that's agreeable, or we can hold on to everybody.
1: Joe is coming out with a book, if we could get some information on that.
0: Let's do it right now. Joe, yes, I know, you've already written one book, right?
2: I wrote a book called Mind Trek, Hampton Roads Publishing Company, 1993. It's recently been revised, and it's will probably hit the stands in 10 days to 2 weeks. And I've added chapters on Stargate and some of the myths surrounding remote viewing. And it's a pretty good compendium of information on remote viewing. I've also recently forwarded the follow-on book to Mind Trek to my agent as of today or yesterday, I can't remember, and hopefully that will be seen on the shelves at some future date.
0: How do people get your books?
2: There's a real easy way. They can call a 1-800 number.
0: Okay.
2: It's 1-800-766-8009. And that's Hampton Roads Publishing, and they will be glad to service the request for the book, or they can go to any Barnes & Noble or any other major supplier of books.
0: All right, that's 1-800-766-8009.
2: That's correct.
0: Anybody else write a book?
3: No, this is Paul, not yet, although I do plan to have a website up fairly soon. There is some information on Lynn's website about my company, but that's about the extent of it right now.
1: And Paul is beginning to teach, too, so he may want to give people his number where he can be contacted. Or...
0: All right.
3: Well, I'll give you my email. It's the company I've incorporated is Remote Viewing Instructional Services.
0: Right.
3: So the email is RVIS at TidalWave. 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
3: Right.
0: All right, and you answer your email, I take it?
3: Yes. I can't guarantee I keep up if I get inundated, but I do my best.
0: you're going to be inundated, believe me. What projects, in the remaining moments here, what projects have you all taken on after the military? I take it you're leaving the national security stuff behind now. You probably had enough of that to sink a ship.
1: Yes.
0: Or maybe you struck a few, I don't know. But so what are you doing now?
2: This is Joe. I'm a research associate still with the Cognitive Sciences Lab. That was the original lab at SRI and then later at SAIC. And we are currently working on some very interesting contracts for some major corporations that have tasked us with doing some research in remote viewing. And we hope to continue pursuing the mechanisms behind remote viewing.
0: Can you talk about it at all? I mean, for example, our own CIA, which once spent all its time with national security work, you know, Congress and oversight committees have been talking about changing the direction of the CIA to industrial espionage.
2: We of course, at CSL Lab, or the Cognitive Sciences Lab, have never endorsed espionage of any kind. We're primarily interested in trying to uncover the mechanisms that support psi functioning. We've recently done three or four very interesting pilot studies that have indicated that we may be onto something with regard to two or three of those mechanisms. And if those prove out, which we have every reason to believe they will, there'll be some very astounding findings that will open the door to a whole lot more research.
0: Do you guys ever scare yourselves?
3: Sometimes Joe scares me, but no.
1: I am no longer surprised at this science, but I'll never quit being amazed by it.
2: I would agree with that statement.
0: Is it one of those things that once you have begun, I mean, I have yet to talk to a remote viewer who was involved in the government program or otherwise who has said, this is lousy, I'm bored or I'm uninterested and I'm not doing it anymore. Is it one of those things that once you've done, you will always do?
2: This is Joe. I always tell people that if you wanted me to sell my experience in this for $10 million, I probably wouldn't do it. However, if you offered me $10 million at the beginning to do it, and then I knew what I knew now, I probably wouldn't participate.
0: I guess, yeah, that's a good answer. That's really a good answer. All right, well, we're about out of time. Anybody want to issue any final words here? I, of course, would love to have you all back at some future point, but any final words for the American audience that is intensely interested in this whole thing you've been doing?
3: Well, this is Paul. It doesn't sound like somebody else wants to say something, too, but I think this is a very exciting process. I think it's a very exciting time to be involved in this, and I'm glad that people are interested. That kind of vindicates what we were doing in secret for so many years. So I encourage people to develop an interest in it and to explore it and find out about it.
0: So in other words, go ahead, folks. If you're interested, follow it.
3: That's right.
0: Joe?
2: This is Joe. I just want to add one thing before I get off here. I would encourage people to retain their skepticism and to ask questions. It's okay to challenge whoever's doing this and have them explain or open to review and criticism what exactly it is that they're doing. That's where knowledge is developed, and it's how we decide whether something is truly valid or not. So I would encourage continued interest, but to be skeptical and ask questions.
0: Well, you know, somebody might likely say, and we've only got a few seconds, all right, I want an instant demonstration, you know. Art's holding up something. Tell us what it is. That is not the kind of thing that remote viewing lends itself toward, is it?
2: That's correct. This is Joe. I've actually done six live remote viewings on camera for national television in England and America. And one of the requirements has been that they establish and follow very closely the protocols. And those performances have been open to review and criticism.
0: All right, Joe. We're out of time. Joe and Paul, thank you both. We'll continue with Lynn Buchanan. Good night, gentlemen.
3: Good night. Thanks for letting us talk.
0: Right. Stay right there, Lynn.
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1: Good morning, everybody. My guest is Lynn Buchanan. In the last hours, Joe McMonagle and Paul Smith were here, all three involved in Project Stargate, the military's remote viewing project. If you would like a copy of this program, please, please, please, please make note of the number that'll get it to you.
0: Coast to Coast AM sure sounds great in the middle of the night. 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
3: At this point, I'm not happy with the direction that government is taking us. 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
3: Not everything is cut and dry, and I think people will look at events and say who profits, who benefits, and then they back into it with their theories, which many people would say are conspiracies. I mean, there's no question there's a facet of government that wants to take guns off the street. Not just assault weapons, but pure guns. They want to get them out of Americans' hands. In order to do that, you need tragedies and events like we had in Connecticut in order to create the stimulus to get the legislature and people behind that in order to say, you know what, they're right, we don't need this, we don't need that. So I think when you look at that whole picture, as bizarre as it sounds, because you cannot see a conspiracy at every event, but you will look at these events and say, see, this is what they've created in order to get people to think this way. Bottom line is people don't trust other people, and that's why they create all these things.
0: Somewhere in Time with Art Bell continues, courtesy of Premier Networks.

0: Back now to Lynn Buchanan. It is your hour with him. Whatever questions you might have, come now. Lynn, let me ask you one. I've got a whole pile of faxes here.
1: All right.
0: Please ask Lynn if remote viewing could help a person find their soulmate or perfect mate in life, and if so, how would that be done?
1: The answer is yes. However, let me say that type of work is sometimes achieved much more easily by some other disciplines. I've heard it said that remote viewing...
0: You're not talking about bar hopping, right?
1: Oh, no. as far as, you know, the disciplines for parapsychology, if you're trying to learn remote viewing in order to get in touch with the universe or your higher self, it's sort of like joining the Marines to learn how to fold your clothes. It's extremely disciplined, and there are easier and sometimes even quicker ways to do it.
0: Uh-huh. All right. And I want to tell everybody once again that on my website, www.artbell.com, there are now a multitude in the guest area, a multitude of links to the various remote viewing sites that have been mentioned tonight. So back now to the phones we go, and the first time callers call area 702-727-1222.
2: River, BC.
0: Okay, Aaron, that's the only sin we have on the show generally, not to give your last name. So
2: Let's
0: begin all over again. Your name is Aaron?
2: Yep.
0: And you're calling from where?
2: Vancouver, BC.
0: All right. Go ahead.
2: Okay, I was wondering, during your research in the Stargate program, did you follow the work being done by Charles Honnerton in the Ganza Field experiment?
1: the Ganzfeld experiments.
2: Yeah.
1: We had read about them. They didn't directly apply to us since we weren't a research side. I think that the people out at SRI would probably know a whole lot more about it and more of the inside work. We were mainly tasked with the use of whatever worked to collect information. Now, we tried some Ganzfeld work, and it worked about the same as the ERV, extended remote viewing, that we were doing. It required a lot more equipment, and so basically we just went back to the ERV.
2: Okay. Ray Hyman, he was on the panel, the evaluation panel.
1: Right, uh-huh.
2: What are your thoughts on his conclusion?
1: Well, his conclusion, the end conclusion, was that, yes, this shows that there is something to remote viewing, seemingly. However, we don't have all of the potentials for shooting it down. And so even though we can't shoot it down right now, we're just going to wait until the time comes when we can shoot it down before we make a decision. And this, to me, is not a is not a valid conclusion. The conclusion he came to is basically that that he admitted that the statistics show that there is value to the remote viewing, that there is an actual phenomenon going on. But
0: interesting reaction.
1: Yeah, but let's not decide right now until we can find a way to shoot it down.
0: From the James Randi School.
1: Right.
0: all right. Here's another fact. Art, I've heard cases where remote viewers located military targets during the Gulf War. Can Lynn enlighten us on this subject, or is it simply too sensitive?
1: There are many aspects of it that are very sensitive. There are many aspects of it that generally get talked about. with, you know, because the feeling is that it's not too sensitive at all. I think what the question is could I give an example?
0: All right. Can you?
1: Yes. I have no feedback on this one because, you know, I was the viewer, and this is one we wouldn't get feedback on.
0: Mm-hmm.
1: I did one session where right in the middle of the session, what's called a phase, the stage 7 came in, and basically my subconscious turned and addressed me and said, "You're not going to believe what's coming next."
0: Really?
1: And
0: like a preview?
1: Yeah.
0: A teaser.
1: And so I went ahead and did the session, and what came next was something I didn't believe. That is that Saddam Hussein had some way gotten a hold of an American missile, was waiting for the high holy days of Ramadan.
3: 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And now, Art Bell.

0: Welcome to Nigh Underground, bringing you Art Bell classics all the way from the high desert. 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And now, Art Bell.
1: Congratulations, you know, we found those gas canisters and you guys really hit it right on the head. Did you ever get any of that?
2: Oh, yeah. We got quite a bit of that from different customers. Other customers, of course, I mean, there were times when we would be tasked with targets, and the way we would know that we had success was the group that tasked us would come in and confiscate our records and say we didn't have the clearance to see them. You know, that was our feedback.
1: I'll bet those guys worried about you. In other words, they could come in, they could confiscate your records, but if you really wanted to know, I mean, they, of all people, knew that you had a certain level of effectiveness, and you'd probably scare the hell out of them.
2: This is what Paul was saying earlier. Reactions we met with other units was sort of fear, simply because we could see into some of the inner workings and such.
1: All right, back to the many waiting phones. Wildcard line, you're on the air with Lynn Buchanan. Hi.
3: Howdy. I'm Michael in California. Just as a footnote, I recall the government doing considerable research on the use of mind-altering substances in the 50s, which they also abandoned at some point, and now consider somewhat threatening or, for some reason, pretty penalizable. But aside from that, would you not think, say, that some people are more adept at becoming quality viewers, and that at certain times it seems to function better than perhaps at others?
1: Well, all right, let's narrow that down to the first part of your question. Our government indeed experimented with mind-altering substances. Were there ever, or if you can't answer this, and I'd rather have the answer that you can't answer it, but were there ever attempts that you were aware to enhance the ability of a remote viewer with some sort of psychedelic chemical?
2: I think that some experiments were tried with a medical project that was attempted on, you know, to see what happens physiologically with remote viewers. As far as I know, the SRI project, and I'm absolutely certain the Fort Meade operational group never did that. The feeling was, and I'm very firm about this, that anything you do to dull your mind is going to dull your results. And
1: But some would contend, Lynn, that not all drugs dull the mind. Some of them alter its state to a degree. Certainly there are many drugs that dull the mind or fuzz the mind, but there are some drugs that some would argue alter your state and don't so much fuzz it up but alter it. And so I can see that that would certainly be one area they would want to know about.
2: Yes, and I think the, like I say, I think the medical experiments did some of this, but I know that we didn't. I know that my own preference is I want a remote view with it being me that does it.
1: I hear you.
2: I am very opposed to drugs, and especially to anyone, doing drugs while remote viewing. I just wouldn't trust the results.
1: All right. East of the Rockies, you're on the air with Lynn Buchanan. Where are you, please?
4: This is Nancy from Northwest Indiana.
1: Northwest Indiana, all right.
4: Okay. Fundamentalist religions view mental telepathy and parapsychology as work of the devil.
1: That's right.
4: And you earlier mentioned positive feelings of Christ and the great prophets. So on the opposite side of the coin, have you experienced evil forces, and how might that be influencing people's lives today?
1: Oh, good one.

0: Sure. If we talked about the presence of Jesus, and that was fascinating. What about the opposite? Do you know of anybody? Have you or has anybody ever run into what we would think of or know of as the devil?
1: Absolutely.
0: Oh.
1: There have been times, I know in my viewing, when there has been just a presence of evil, but generally the evil that I've found has been in the people we were tasked with. The rogues gallery of our targets was pretty severe.
0: Did that get really tiresome?
1: Extremely. One of the problems here is that as you access someone's mind, the way to enhance that access is to start agreeing with them and sort of lose your own personality in it. At the end of a session, you really have to detoxify, or else you wind up taking Idi Amin home with you.
0: Yeah.
1: And now there's one evil dude.
0: How do you learn to let it go? I was a 911 dispatcher for Monterey County for a year, and it damn near killed me. I actually had to leave because I kept taking my job home with me.
1: Yeah.
0: How do you not take Idi Amin home with you?
1: There is a process of sitting there and going over everything you found in the session and saying, you know, is that me or him? You know, is it real or is it Memorex? And just one by one, sitting there and taking every impression and working it out to get yourself back. This is one of the reasons why even things like what could be called deep or even shallow mind probes is one thing that I do not encourage my students to do, simply because you can get sucked into someone else's personality. And if you're not a good advanced viewer, wow, who's very experienced, don't do it.
0: So again, there are things you will not teach people.
1: Oh, absolutely.
0: Mm-hmm. All right. West of the Rockies, you're on the air with Lynn Buchanan. Hello.
2: Oh, how are you doing, Art, again?
0: Fine.
2: This is Dal. Thanks a lot for taking the phone call.
0: Sure. Where are you?
2: I'm in Paso Robles, California, KPRL.
0: All right.
2: Question there, Mr. Buchanan.
0: Yes.
2: First of all, are we evolving and learning to use our gray matter in our upper part of our brains now? Are we actually learning how to use the part that they don't understand that's being utilized? From what I gather, the gray matter in front of your mind is the part that they have no knowledge of what it does. Are we starting to evolve to use this now?
0: Or, I will add, are we devolving? I wondered about that.
1: I don't think we're devolving. Up until the beginning of this year, I would have answered the question with, I don't know, but I hope so. An event happened at the beginning of this year. I had always been adamantly against group teaching because this is such an individualized thing. But I started, I taught one group class mainly to get people to shut up, you know, trying to get me to teach it. I just wanted to prove that it wouldn't work. And the response of the students, they picked up on this so quickly. One of my previous students was there in the class, you know, just to come and talk about his experiences.
0: Mm-hmm.
1: And at the end of the 2 days of group training, he came up to me and he said, what's happening here? It took me 7 months to get to this point. I believe in the Sheldrake effect, that the more people who learn to do this, the easier it gets to do it.
0: That implies some sort of mass consciousness, doesn't it?
1: That's right. And the CRV process, I mean, ties right straight into that.
0: All right, Lynn, hold tight there. We're at the bottom of the hour. We'll be right back and pick up on that point.
3: 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More Somewhere in Time coming up.

0: now, we take you back to the past on Art Bell Somewhere in Time.
1: Top of the morning, everybody. It's great to be here. Lynn Buchanan is my guest. Remote viewing is the topic, and it is fascinating. So many targets, so little time.
0: You're listening to Art Bell, Somewhere in Time, tonight featuring Coast to Coast AM from March 25th, 1997.

0: right. Well, here's a question from Russ in California, and it's a neat one. Please ask Lynn if he has ever targeted the period of time in which the dinosaurs roamed Earth.
1: Not personally. That is a fairly good training target, and in fact, I think maybe I have in my early training. You know, just as another session to see if you're on target, because we have feedback on that.
0: Well, there's a second part to the question.
1: Okay.
0: If so, was man walking side by side with the dinosaurs?
1: I don't remember specifically getting that. I have always felt that a form of man was, yes. Uh-huh. But that I didn't get that from a remote viewing. I got that from other studies that I've done.
0: Okay.
1: Simple archaeological findings.
0: And then a good P.S. here. P.S., why can't remote viewers win lotteries? And before you answer that, I would have answered Russ in California by saying, Russ, how do you know that a lot of the winners of lotteries aren't remote viewers?
1: Yeah.
0: But you answer the way you want, Lynn.
1: All right. We have people working on numbers, which is a very hard thing to do in remote viewing. There is another type of remote viewing called ARV, alternate remote viewing, which substitutes remote viewing targets for the numbers.
0: Ah.
1: And allows you to remote view, for instance, the pick three. Now, the way that's normally done is if you're doing the pick three, you have four people working, three viewers, each of which will remote view one of the numbers, and one person who clicks the data, looks on the chart to see what the
0: Ooh.
1: Results mean, and goes and places the bet.
0: Ah.
1: But it's been done, and it's been done successfully.
0: Well, if remote influencing is possible, how about sending Ed McMahon and the gang up my driveway?
1: They're coming here first.
0: I see. All right.
1: Yeah.
0: I understand that. Really, I do. First time caller line, you're on the air with Lynn Buchanan. Hello.
2: Yes, sir. Am I on?
0: You're on.
2: My name is John, and I'm from Rochester, New York.
0: Hi, John.
2: And thank you, Mr. Bell. And, Art, I appreciate your service you were providing. Lynn, can you hear me?
1: Yes, uh-huh.
2: I have a number of questions. Is it possible that in the future that we will all be able to talk to each other and absorb all of the information at the same time, like a Pentium 2 computer?
1: excuse me. Here's another place where I would say I hope so. I hope that we can get to the point where we understand each other better, where good intentions are realized as good intentions and so forth. I think it's possible, and I know that there are many influences that hold people back, and I just hope that those influences aren't as strong as man's desire to go forward.
2: Yeah. One of the most frustrating things is that we hear all the information coming at us and that we can't interchange it as quickly as we wish to. Do you know anything about Jane Roberts?
1: Oh, vaguely.
2: Mm-hmm. And also another question. Frank Herbert wrote a book called Dune, and the threads that Maudib was seeing as far as the future was concerned.
1: Right. Mm-hmm.
2: Is our future in threads, as he kind of alluded to?
0: That's a good question.
1: Let me refresh my memory on this. It's been a long time since I read Dune. The threads mean...
2: There's
1: another science fiction.
2: There are many, many multifaceted, interconnected future tracks.
1: Okay. I was getting that.
0: Many possibilities.
1: Right. I think so. I was getting that confused with another science fiction, which has threads dropping from the sky and as plant pathogens killing all the life. there is a science fiction book out to that. I think that we'll find that there are many paths we can go down. And now I don't know about alternate universes. As far as I'm concerned, I stick with one. And so that one is the one I'm concerned about. But I think there are many threads, yes. I think there are many paths we can go down.
0: I would be utterly remiss if I didn't pop this has-to-be-asked question because nobody else has yet. Carl in Spokane would like to know if you have remote viewed the Kennedy assassination.
1: No, I have not. Intentionally, in fact.
0: Really?
1: Yes, there are some things that people always ask about, you know, have you remote viewed Marilyn Monroe's death, the Kennedy assassination, O.J. Simpson. I generally stay away from these simply because, you know, I can get an answer through remote viewing. But what would the purpose be? I couldn't change it. And the only purpose would be to beat on my chest and say, you know, I've remote viewed this and here's what I found. And I don't do that. I keep low key.
0: Personally, I think there'd be a lot more joy in remote viewing Marilyn Monroe's life.
1: Right.
0: let me
1: say one thing. If I get a remote viewer, well, I ask the remote viewers to work at least 5 missing children cases after they graduate the course.
0: Uh-huh.
1: We find one kid, and I tell you, they're hooked. They don't care about Marilyn Monroe or O.J. Simpson anymore at all.
0: I understand. Wildcard Line, you're on the air with Lynn Buchanan. Good morning.
3: Good morning.
0: Yes, sir.
3: Gerald from Calgary, Alberta. Greetings to you.
0: Calgary, Alberta. Yes, sir.
3: QR77. Lynn and Art, have you ever heard of Jose Silva method? It was mainly under mind control, but we did lots of remote viewing.
1: Right. Yes, and the term remote viewing was basically taken by the Silva people and is not the classical definition of remote viewing. Now, the people who do the Silva mind work that I've met have very good results, and I say if it works, use it. It's the stuff taught by the Silva group is not the controlled, situational, laboratory provable, classic remote viewing.
3: My second question, would you favor us with one of your shareable remote forecasts or our current affairs that you could tell us and sort of be a control of your talents?
0: All right. In other words, some sort of something that you can tell us is going to occur that will serve as a test.
1: Well, I basically already have. The results that I've been getting from the plant pathogen thing, the attack on the U.S.,
0: yes.
1: I get the impressions that it's going to be happening sometime this spring or fall of this year.
0: Now, yeah, I hate that. Even though you feel the results will be different or more localized, hearing that from you and from Ed Dames is very worrisome.
1: Oh, it is to me, too. In fact, one of the questions that I have on that subdirectory of your page, someone asked me about it, and I said that if it shows up on the Internet, then these what's called open source intelligence gatherers, they gather intelligence from newspapers, magazines, the Internet, and so on. They have search engines. And if I speak about this on the Internet, I know that by the next morning, if I have said the word Hussein, Arab country, stuff like this, then that winds up in an intelligence database in a foreign country.
0: Really?
1: And it's my hope to say these things in order to hopefully get some things changed. In other words, I hope I'm wrong and will actively pursue anything I can to be wrong.
0: So you're trying to influence future events, actually.
1: Yes, if you see the future and it's not what you want it to be, then I have no qualms in changing it.
0: One obvious question for a remote viewer is, have you ever thought of, or in fact have you, remote viewed your own time of death?
1: Yes, I have. I find it to be a fairly peaceful death. I don't know how much of that is wishful thinking, but that's, you know, the impression I got. Now, this was in a sealed envelope, so that I didn't know what I was viewing, what the target was. And basically what I got was an old fat man with, you know, in a bed with people around him that cared.
0: Well, that's a good result. I wonder, though, about the danger of giving somebody a target of that nature. In other words, if instead of the old fat guy in the bed with all his friends around, you saw, you know, a Mack truck bearing down on you,
1: you
0: have psychologically injurious results.
1: Oh, yeah, I wouldn't give that target to anyone else. I gave it to myself just basically out of curiosity.
0: It's almost like slipping a little LSD into somebody's orange juice, you know.
1: Yeah.
0: Sheesh. East of the Rockies, you're on the air with Lynn Buchanan. Hello.
4: Hello. Art?
0: Yes.
4: Yeah. I have a very good reason for asking Lynn this question. The woman who called, Beverly Jaggers?
0: Yes,
4: Lynn, do you know her?
1: No, I don't.
4: Many years ago, I have a son missing and assumed dead, and many years ago I read about her in, I think it was the Enquirer, and I called the lieutenant, I think his name was Kirkwood, and he got me in touch with her, and she was trying with her group at that particular time to try to find out what happened to my son.
1: Right.
4: And that's been a long, long time ago.
1: It's still hard, right?
4: And before I die, I have to find out what happened to him.
0: Well, do you help people like this, Lynn?
1: Yes. Now, one of the problems that I have is this security clearance, and for many other reasons as well. If there is an investigation going on, especially on an American citizen, I will only work it through authorized channels. And so if someone comes to me and says, you know, my son is missing, or I don't know what happened to so-and-so,
0: yes,
1: I will tell them, partially because I want the cushion there, partially also because it's a necessity, that if they will get the investigating officer to contact me, I will be glad to work the problem for free.
0: All right, ma'am, ma'am, listen to me. He just said, have the investigating officer in your case, the case of your son, contact him.
4: There is none. It's been so many years, the case is closed.
0: Yes, but there was an original investigating officer on the case.
4: Well, he's probably retired by now.
1: We worked a case not too long ago, last year sometime, that had been closed for 9 years. And on the results of our session, Mel, Dave, and I worked on this. The results of our session, the case was reopened, and they've been finding, I hear, some new evidence.
0: So do that, ma'am.
4: Well, how can I get a hold of Lynn?
0: Okay, that's a good question. Lynn, what is the best way to get a hold of you?
1: Do you have Internet access?
0: I would presume if she doesn't, she can get it.
1: Okay. I would say the easiest address to remember is artbell.com, and right there is a link to my page. And on my page is my address and phone number.
0: All right. There you are, ma'am. And I might add that if you don't have a friend with a computer who can do it, you can go to a public library. And just remember my address, which is www.artbell.com.
1: Now, let me also say that right at the present time, we are heavily backed up with the signed witness program cases, and so we're really bogged down until we can get more remote viewers working on these. So I hope people won't be offended if, you know, if they call and have their police department call as well, and nothing is done that day. We have a tremendous backlog here.
0: Completely understandable. West of the Rockies, you're on the air with Lynn Buchanan. Good morning.
5: Good morning, Art.
0: Yes.
5: Yes, and good morning, Lynn.
1: Good morning.
5: My question for you is, could a remote viewer be tricked and fed a false remote view to cover up a secret or event?
0: All right. That is an awfully good question. In other words, could, for example, another group of remote viewers somehow trick you and cause you to see something that would be utterly inaccurate?
5: Exactly.
1: Absolutely. In fact, one of the biggest problems in remote viewing is that you tend to do that to yourself to begin with. And there is a thing that we call basically the neighbor's cat. If someone else whom you respect very much does a session on a target and they're wrong, out of your respect for them, you will tend to find the wrong thing as well. This is one reason why I never task the same exact question to two different viewers who know each other.
0: Well, this brings me back to Ed Dame's tapes, which generally the group earlier, including you, seem to agree might be or hopefully will be a good idea if it works.
1: If it works, then I'm all for it.
0: But then on the other hand, with all of those people out there remote viewing, maybe even influencing,
1: there are going to be a lot of mistakes made.
0: A lot of mistakes will be made. And couldn't there be a sort of virtual anarchy that would develop?
1: That's my fear. I do believe very strongly in the Sheldrake effect, and I know that the more people who learn to remote view correctly, the easier it is to learn to remote view correctly. The more who learn to remote view incorrectly, the easier it will be to learn incorrectly.
0: Hmm.
1: And this is my big fear with many of the quickie courses that are out there, that I'm afraid that they're going to, through the Sheldrake effect, just, you know, the 100th monkey effect,
0: sure,
1: almost destroy any progress that's been made simply because it'll be easier to do it wrong.
0: Yeah. What was your initial reaction when you heard the videotapes were going to be released at a very, or relatively, comparatively inexpensive price?
1: Well, it was just that. I really hope it works. If there's a way that we can get people doing this and doing it well, then I'm all for it.
0: Hmm.
1: And if there's a way that we can make it available to more people, I think that's great.
0: Well, listen, we're coming to the end of the entire program. You've really been a trooper sticking it out through the whole program. It's got to be, the sun has to be up back there, huh?
1: Yes, looking out the window it is.
0: Uh-huh. All right, my friend. Well, I suspect you're going to have a lot of email to answer, and this will keep you busy for a while. It has been a distinct pleasure, Lynn. And we will do it again one day if you're up for it.
1: I have really enjoyed it. I don't get the Art Bell Show because I live in a very steep little valley and our local radio station has the wattage of a light bulb. I've really enjoyed this.
0: Thank you, Lynn.
1: Take
0: care. That's Lynn Buchanan, everybody. And I'm sorry, but the clock dictates we must go. So go we shall. Good night.

0: 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And now, back to Art Bell.
1: Before putting Danion on. As you know, as a talk show host, I try to remain objective in my interviews and in my relationships and in my belief system. I try to remain objective. That is to say, I try not to be an advocate. However, the case of Danion Brinkley is a little different because I have personal knowledge about Danion, a lot of personal knowledge, maybe more than he would wish me to have, but I have seen him do things that there is totally and completely no explanation for, physical and mental. Danion Brinkley is a gifted, I'm not even sure psychic is the right word. He is a person gifted with, although you don't want the kind of gift, I guess, the way he got the gift, burdened with knowledge about other people. And I would think it would be as much of a burden as a blessing. He has used it certainly in a blessed way and has done work with people who are dying because Danion has died. Danion most recently, once again, believe me when I tell you, he was as close to death as you can get without being dead and not coming back. But what I guess I want to say about Danion is that I extend myself beyond the normal, hopefully objective, manner of interview by telling you that Danion Brinkley is the real McCoy. I repeat, Danion Brinkley is the real McCoy. And I guess I better also tell you that Danion Brinkley is now not on the line. Something happened to him. Anyway, I really want you to understand that Danion is a very special person in every way that you can imagine. And if there is an authentic Danion, an authentic person capable of the kinds of things that we have been talking about, precognition, knowledge of things that are about to come, then that, of course, is Danion Brinkley. So what I'm going to do is reach out, and I'm going to run one more commercial so that I might get him back on the line again. So, Danion, if you would please, hang tight. We're about to call you back. I don't know what happened to the phone connection, but I'm used to this sort of thing occurring. We'll get him back on the line, and in a moment, hopefully, if everything's okay, Danion,
2: are you...
1: Lived by the Light, and I understand it has sold 1 million copies now, and, of course, his newest, At Peace in the Light. Here is Danion Brinkley. Danion!
3: Art!
1: It's so good to hear your voice sounding human.
3: Oh, and it's so great to be able to do it. I mean, you know, this last round has been a lesson teacher.
1: Danion, I guess you have an announcement you would like to make, too.
3: Absolutely. The first thing I'd like to do, Art, is for everybody out there who knows me and who helped me so much through this last 4 or 5 months, I wanted to say thank you. I mean, from the bottom of my heart. Because if it hadn't been for what you were doing and thinking and the prayers and the things that really spiritually mean what happens to us, all of it came for me to look at it and see, and it once again saved my life. So for those out there, the people of the night, and those who know me through art, thanks from the bottom of my heart. The other thing I'd like to tell people, that if you didn't get your books because of what happened to me during this last experience and then what happened in the house, send me a postcard. Post Office Box 1919, Aiken. You have the address. Send me a postcard and let me know.
1: That's P.O. Box
3: 1919, Aiken, A-I-K-E-N, South Carolina, 29802. There's about 75 or 80 people out there who don't have their books.
1: Okay.
3: And I can't find because of when they turned all the files over and everything that happened. Someone came into my house while I was in the hospital, and they turned every file over, and my disk, they cracked them, so I have no record of about, I know there's 75 people out there who don't have their books.
1: All right. Well, I would imagine they would be listening, the majority of them, this morning, so you'll get your postcards and you'll be able to finish that up.
3: And I'll be so happy I won't know what to do because it's driving me crazy, Art. You know, it just drives me crazy. I wanted to get them out, and it's like closing, it's where I can close the door on that part of the saga.
1: All right.
3: Please send me a postcard, and thanks from the bottom of my heart, everybody.
1: All right. And you, indeed, the audience is going to hear about this latest saga, but we are now on the air in those intervening months in many more places, and there are many people who have never heard of you, so we're going to try and do the Danyon 101 early years as quick as we can, and I can help you with that. You were not such a nice guy when you were young, eh?
3: Oh, born a complete jerk. Raised in South Carolina. I'm 47 years old. I was born in 1950. I grew up in South Carolina. My whole early life had nothing to do with trying to understand the light or anything to do with spirituality. I was a fighter and mostly a jerk, jackass, and I thought intimidation was how you handled everything.
1: At one time you told me you were a killer.
3: Oh, absolutely. I mean, it's that this country went through certain events that, because of what we now call the secret governments or the covert world that we lived in that came out of the 50s, that a lot of us, there's a lot of Danyon Brinkleys out there who, in what we thought defending this country, yes, sure. I mean, I grew up in the 60s and the 70s, and I was in the Marine Corps, and then after that I worked all these projects. So I'm the furthest thing from a person who looks at spirituality from any perspective.
1: Sure, you are an assassin. Danyon, do you think, before we move on, that there are still people doing Danyon Brinkley early kind of work for
3: absolutely.
1: Our government?
3: Absolutely.
1: Ongoing.
3: Yeah, absolutely. It's under, I mean, there's a directive that's in that, I think President Bush pushed through in the NSA that, created and gave legitimacy to the fact that we have a covert army.
1: Mm-hmm.
3: Most people don't know how to look for that or to see it, but it was legalized in probably 85. I mean, it's there. And there's absolutely that they're there and absolutely that this goes on. And in virtually every major government that there is, no matter what the, executive action is.
1: That's realistic. That's the way the real world is.
3: Absolutely, and yes, it's out there.
1: All right, so that was you early on. Pretty rough guy.
3: Jerk.
1: Yeah. All right, you got out of the military.
3: Mm-hmm.
1: Said, I guess, what kind of mental state were you in when you got out of the military? Was it like, I've had enough, I'm not ever doing this again, or
3: well,
1: was
3: no,
1: it?
3: I loved it. I mean, the military was just a short part of my life. It just was the basic part of the training of what comes contracts, where you come to a person and you have a certain compartmentalized job, and what they do is they tell you that this is what you do, they pay you this much money, and you don't know all the rest of the stuff. Some of the things were years before I knew what it was, but you just did your part. I mean, I've seen, because I'm 47 years old and I was in that 20 years ago, almost 25 years ago, I can look now and see what it was I was doing, but then I didn't know. And that's the way they do it. Look at, Eugene Hassenfuss is a typical example. I mean, the guy that shot down in Nicaragua.
1: Right.
3: His life, I have no problems with being able to identify with him, what happens to him, what went on with him, and where he got left in the whole.
1: They let him sort of swing slowly in the breeze.
3: Oh, they sold him out. What are you talking about?
1: Yeah.
3: It's like, we're like handy wipes. You use once and throw away, and if you survive, you use you again. But I loved it, Art. I mean, my life was how fast that I could move and how quick and how I would think each thing through and what my particular job was, whether it was the setup or I did the reconnaissance or I did some part in the chain by which to create the single action. And it was the jazz. They had me. I was addicted to adrenaline. Mm. And I was going through my life having a double life like a lot of us. I'm not James Bond or anybody. I'm just some jerk out there that grew up at this time and believed that power and might was represented in how tough you could be or how much you could destroy something. And the whole mindset that we're taught, if like in a military point of view or war, and you're taught this, and you get so caught up in it, you never realize how really wrong so much of it is. But that's where I was. I would have stayed there and probably been there today. I mean, I had a company and a business, and I worked in this, and it gave me access to things, and this is the world I lived in, not any of this other stuff. I thought this stuff was all crap. Then one day, I came home, I was doing my reconnaissance job, looking at infrastructure in a country, and looking at how if you blow the infrastructure, which is the first thing that you do, you destroy the transportation, electrical, water,
1: yes,
3: and power, so you create civil unrest, which creates diversion and chaos, so that whatever plan you intend to execute, it's executing within the framework of what appears to be as though those people indigenous to the place are causing the problem, and either you go in to help fix it or you use that as your cover. Well, that typical plan causes children to die and people to be shot and all kinds of stuff like that, but you never think about that. So I was coming back. For the first time in my life, I saw people. Only two times in my whole life have I applied what I do to people. That time and what happened in this third experience that I just had. But I was looking at these people and realized that they were human beings, and they were people that were farmers, and they had, you know, the grandchildren watched out for the kids. He worked the cow or the horse and cut the ruts to put the flowers, to plant the corn, and the wife came behind him planting it, two kids, a grandparent, and this was supposed to be my enemy. And I was coming back thinking about it. I get home. I worked in a grocery business. There's no big deal about who Daniel Brinkley is. I worked in a grocery business with my family, and I had these two lives, and I was comfortable in it.
1: So, in other words, at times, you plan the destruction of infrastructure, which, of course, destroys people, and that ultimately destroys governments.
3: Sure. We do it all the time. Big deal. I mean, that's how I looked at it then. We do it all the time.
1: Yeah.
3: I mean, during the 60s, 50s, 60s, and 70s, because of the Cold War, I mean, there was a whole world of us created and then given legitimacy around 75 or 76. Then came Iran-Contra. But before that, the NSA directive was put into place so that it gave legitimacy to it. How do you think the Iran-Contra affair occurred? I mean,
1: so they were actually operating with just a free hand.
3: They still do.
1: Yeah, they still do. I'm sure that's right.
3: Yeah.
1: All right. Well, anyway, so that's the kind of guy you were. Then,
3: oh, yeah.
1: Then one day.
3: No, not one day. 3 days after I got home, and when you come home from being gone, in the grocery business, there is the most frightening word that exists is called perishable. So
1: yeah.
3: When that word is the most terrifying word in existence, and I come home and my part in the family business has to do with produce and compressors and all that kind of stuff, and it was going out. No one cares where I've been and what I've been doing. I had to have that compressor fixed. I had an absolutely wondrous wife who this lady had been calling on the phone that I bought an antique car. It was how I kept my mind comfortable. I would fix a car and repair it and sell it,
1: mm-hmm,
3: one old car at a time. And I had bought a car from a lady that I had to tear the garage open to get it and to take the car out. And I told her I would fix the door. And the guy I paid to fix the door didn't do it. And I come home, and I'm not saying that women are tough or bad or anything like that, but I can promise you they have a stare that can melt plaster off of a wall. No
1: yes,
3: question in my mind.
1: I know.
3: So I walk in the house to that glare of this lady calling her because the door wasn't fixed. I had a compressor down, and I had to get my reports written and submitted. These are my days after I come back from this living the life.
1: Yeah.
3: She was so upset, just before dinner, so that I could at least take some of the heat off, I was going to call him so that she could hear me talking to him and ask him why it hadn't been done and to get it done.
1: Oh, I'd never heard all this before. Okay. So now I understand why you were on the phone.
3: You got it, brother.
1: Okay.
3: So I take my, because she's watching the news and fixing dinner, I take myself down the hall, and in the bedroom, I pick the phone up, and I call TM. And I mean, this is my life. And it had nothing to do with but being a guy who lived in both worlds, who watched it, and maybe that was part of why me. You know, you're always trying to figure out why me or in those kinds of situations. I pick the phone up, and I'm talking to Tommy. And everybody who knows me knows what happened then. I got hit in the neck by a bolt of lightning.
1: This was all during a lightning storm, a severe lightning storm.
3: No, it wasn't there yet.
1: No?
3: I only heard the raindrops. When I heard the raindrops, I heard thunder way off in the distance, and I told Tommy, I said, Tommy, let's get off this phone. I'm not going to, you know, your mother always told you, don't talk on the phone when it's thundering and lightning.
1: That's right.
3: And what happened was, he made fun of that. He said, hey, he said, what are you, big tough guy, secret guy, and you're afraid of thunder? You know, and I'm poking my chest out like a game rooster.
1: Actually, let me tell you something. I know a little bit about thunderstorms, Daniel. And when the rain first begins, you are then directly under the area of electrical activity. Now, you may have heard a thunderclap in the distance, but believe me, once the rain began to fall, you were directly in the part of the storm where you could get a strike.
3: Great time to tell me, Art.
1: Well, that is the truth.
3: And listen, no crap, Sherlock.
1: Yeah, right.
3: Because at that moment, when that lightning struck me, I never knew any of this. I didn't know it.
1: Where did the bolt actually hit you? Do you know?
3: It hit me on the right, left side of my neck, just behind my ear.
1: Just behind your ear.
3: Mm-hmm. And it went in my ear and down my spine, welding the nails of the heels of the shoes to the floor, throwing me in the air and suspended me in the air. And from that moment on...
1: Your shoes... Let me get this straight. Your shoes were welded to the floor, and then you were actually, apparently, then blown out of your shoes?
3: Mm-hmm. Lot of times, and what happened was
1: that... So your shoes were sitting there welded to the floor, you were tossed up into the air, came down on the bed, and you were on fire.
3: No doubt in my mind.
1: All right, we'll leave it right there at the bottom of the hour. That's a good place to leave it. We'll pick it up at that point. My guest is Daniel Brinkley, and what comes next, you're not going to want to miss. A number of times, every time I hear it, I hear a new detail that I somehow missed before or that you thought of.
3: Well, I think, Art, because we've done it and we're so close.
1: Yeah.
3: And I'm so close to the Art Bell family. That my personal life and the things that I feel as I go through it, what I am is just as a person, I feel more comfortable with talking about it. I mean, most of the
1: time... Yeah, maybe that's it.
3: I tell a dramatic point as much as I can, but this is who I am. I'm like everybody else. There's no difference between me and anybody who's listening. I'm a person of the night. I love the Art Bell Show. I'm trying to find the answers to things at being 47 years old. And I'm where everybody who's listening to you are, except that these things, there are certain things that happened to me that just gave me my perspective on it. I'm no different. And so I tell about what I'm going through as a person, so, because it's just us.
1: All right. You were, here you are hit by lightning in the neck.
3: Here's where my saga began, Art. The real story about me and what I believe is the point that brings a certain awareness to people is I never heard of the near-death experience. I knew nothing about the kinds of things that are talked about on your show.
1: Mm-hmm.
3: Nothing about it. And how I learned about it was when that bolt of lightning came down the phone line and hit me in the neck. If my shoes had not been, and I had nails in the bottoms of my shoes, Weegans, bass Weegans with the nails, the heels nailed on, not glued.
1: Right.
3: And they were over the flooring. There was a carpet, and then there was flooring that was nailed down. My shoes were sitting over those nails. When that lightning went down my spine and through my body and came out the bottoms of my feet, it welded those nails to that floor. And that's what grounded me out and kept me from exploding. They figure about 180,000 volts.
1: Oh, boy.
3: All of a sudden, I'm blown like lightning, like someone stabs me in the back like an ice pick. It throws me in the air. It suspends me in the air, and it slams me back down on the bed. It didn't drop me. It slammed me, and it bent the bed frame. And I'm on fire, and I'm burning, and it's like battery acid, and I have no consciousness except this pain. And all of a sudden, I'm in a blue-gray place. And this begins a tradition. Everybody who's heard it before and who hasn't heard it, this is a tradition now. All of a sudden, I'm in this blue-gray place, and I'm comfortable. And I'm not burning, and I'm safe. And I all of a sudden become aware that I'm rolling over, and I see myself lying across this bed. And I had what we call a near-death experience. And I was safe, and I was comfortable, and I was at peace. Like 15 million other people who's had one and been resuscitated.
1: Yes.
3: And I watched what went on. I watched my wife come down the hall and work on me. I watched Tommy come over and him help her. And I noticed these are common characteristics to me now since I've been through three of these in 22 years.
1: Somebody picked up the phone, called 911 or the equivalent of?
3: Yes. That was Tommy. He sent Andy to go next door to call the people, to call the paramedics. And
1: ambulance is on the way. They're probably rolling you to put out the fire.
3: Well, what happened was I didn't catch on fire. It was as though I was drinking battery acid. I was burning from the inside out.
1: Mm-hmm.
3: And when that is occurring in the early part of it, and in the early stages, I didn't know what to think about it. I didn't know what had happened to me. I couldn't stop it. I couldn't move. I was paralyzed. You know, I was dead for 28 minutes. I was completely paralyzed for 6 days and partially paralyzed for seven months.
1: Dead for 28 minutes now.
3: 17 and 11.
1: That means no heartbeat, no brain waves.
3: Nothing.
1: No breathing. None of that. Gone, flat gone. When I finally met you in person, how long ago was that when we first met, when you came to the house? That was, how long?
3: Probably 6 or 8 months.
1: Maybe even longer.
3: Yeah, a year.
1: Yeah, maybe a year. There's no hair on your body.
3: Well, I have little to no hair because when that lightning got me, it burnt most of that away.
1: It burned it away.
3: Mm-hmm. And it's amazing that
1: it must have killed the roots, I guess, huh?
3: Well, it killed a lot of stuff.
1: Yeah.
3: You know, it did its share of killing.
1: So without going drastically into your, near-death experience, what you actually experienced, because we will get to that. Daniel, you ended up with a heart valve.
3: Oh, damn, Art, you're really moving along.
1: I'm moving along because I want everybody to understand why, when we get to the current event, the event that just occurred, They need to understand what you were facing. So, as a result of this lightning, something happened to your heart. What physically occurred that caused you to have to get a heart valve?
3: Well, from being struck by lightning twice in 1975 and in 1978, it did damage to my heart. You know, lightning goes through your system and it damages a lot of stuff, and it damaged my heart and my system, you know, my every part of me got damaged, but it centered on my heart and my vascular system.
1: Sure.
3: And my nerves. And so what happened was I had a first near-death experience. And in the course of that near-death experience, I came through a tunnel, came into a place of light. I experienced beings of light. I watched my life pass before me, which is the single most important point of the whole near-death experience. I watched me not only see everything I'd ever done, I literally watched it from a second person, and then I became every person and felt the direct results of my interaction between me and those persons, which I believe is the most significant and most important part for people to look at from the near-death experience.
1: In other words, you are going to live your life as you affected others. You're going to feel what they felt.
3: No doubt about it. And how do I know this? I've had three of these things. I'm the veteran of three near-death experiences.
1: Yeah.
3: And the last one was just 3 months ago, and this is the first show I'm doing since I got up because I wanted to tell Art Bell's people, hey guys, you don't die. Now, there's some really hard parts in it, but the key is how to avoid those and how to get the most out of the knowledge that comes back from the near-death experience. And that's why I wanted to come on tonight, and that's why I want to tell people that the conclusions that we'll do later on.
0: 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And now, Art Bell.

0: 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And now, Art Bell.
1: But he began to give me a confidence that about the near-death experience, because he'd interviewed a couple of hundred people then, and I was just another case study, and we became friends, and I got to explore the near-death experience from every aspect. But I went 8 years from 1975 to 1989. I went 14 years before I had a second near-death experience, which is the heart valve that you're talking about.
2: Before we get to that, and I did jump ahead of that, Daniel, when you were gone, when you were dead, when you were out of your body, where were you?
1: Well, in the early parts of being out of my body, I was in the room. I traveled and watched my body. I watched them work on it. I watched the paramedics come. I knew all the conversation that had gone on, and I was particularly amazed by it. I was floating above it, or I was behind it, or beside my body most of the time on the way to the hospital. And then I became aware of the fact when he said he's gone, I began to move through a tunnel. And I believe that we are multidimensional beings, and I've learned so much about it. But in those early days, I didn't know where it was.
2: Sure.
1: But we live in this dimension, and at the time when our particular job and task is done, we enter a state or a transitional nature that we call death, where the body shuts down and frees the spiritual and ethereal body. And then you return to where you came from, and you move on to go to be to cities and crystal cities and cities of lights, or levels of consciousness where you go and look back through the information, see your relatives.
2: Can you remember, Daniel, can you remember during that period of time whether you had, as you and I now have it, you sound good and awake and conscious right now. You're conscious and thinking and aware of things that are around you and what's happening to you.
1: Right.
2: Were you in that state or a different state?
1: Well, multiply what you're describing right now by 100 billion, and that's the state you're in.
2: Kind of super consciousness.
1: More than super consciousness. You can merge with a thought. You don't have to think it. You can merge with it and re-experience it in any level, in any way you want to do it. Part of what this third near-death experience was, and what happened, what we'll talk about, is how I was able, because people from this show caring about me sent their prayers to me that gave me a level of energy that while I was going through this near-death experience, I entered whole new different levels, whole new places I never knew existed and never thought that could exist. And although I went through a lot of pain and boring holes in my head and the stuff that we'll talk about,
2: yeah,
1: I learned that the power of collective consciousness or prayer for true reason and purpose, we can change anything. Because the levels that I could go to, whereas I've never been to them before through two other near-death experiences, I've never been through them until I got to this one. So tonight it's about, hey guys, the near-death experience is the way to start stabilizing your life. It's a way that you don't have to die or be afraid to go find out what happens, how it works, and if you can start from being dead and move back to where you are right now,
2: sure,
1: you can not only change your life in the course of your life, you can take control of that life and be able to be in a place to help other people who are not as confident or who didn't take the opportunity to go seek this information. I mean, I'm a guy, and I'm no swami or guru or anything, but I've been through three near-death experiences. And each one of them has a uniqueness to it, but it has a commonality to it.
2: Well, Daniel, I've talked to a number of people, interviewed a number of people in recent weeks, who have talked to me about precognition, telekinesis, the various powers that appear to be in all of us, but only turned or, in effect, switched on in some very few of us. Some people believe you can develop these powers if you know how to do it. But in your case, there are some naturals out there who appear to be born with psychic abilities. There's no question about what you can do. I've seen it demonstrated. I'm a believer, and I don't

0: I don't think we'll even make a statement like that, but apparently something happened to your brain when you were hit by lightning.
1: Absolutely. Art, I'm like you. Remember, I'm like you. I study things and I'm trying to understand whether people have this ability, within them. I have no doubt. Because when I got struck by lightning, I never heard of it, never thought of it, and I had pretty good instincts about survival and things like that, but not like what I have now and what I've gained and grown and learned about being perceptive about things.
0: Well, we're told we only use about 10% of our brain.
1: Well, I don't even know how you measure that.
0: Well, they do. They do. They measure it. We use about 10% of our brain, and a lot of people theorize, Danyon, that an event like you had opens a pathway that was not open before. We are electrical beings.
1: Absolutely, electrical, chemical. I believe without any question that not only is possible and that we all possess the mechanisms to use because it's inherent in us. I didn't gain something supernatural. This opened up by either an overload of my electrical chemical system, which did destroy my heart, so that had to have happened. And the fact that I'm not afraid of dying because I've had a near-death experience at that point gave me a certain confidence that we continue on, which really allows people to open up. When you're not afraid of dying, Art, and all of us are terrified of it and we're taught to be controlled by this, when you're not afraid of dying and you have a way to really look at it and observe it from, which what the near-death experience gives you, if you don't have one, and then if you have one, two, or three, you get in life-threatening situations. I didn't stump my toe. I got struck by lightning, number one. Number two, I had emergency open-heart surgery to take my heart out of my chest and put a St. Jude's aortic valve. And number three...
0: Okay, let's stop there for a second. You had open-heart surgery to have a St. Jude's valve put in. What had happened? One of your valves had failed? What medically occurred?
1: No, because of the lightning, it had weakened it. And then I became, what happened after that, the weakness of the body, my immune system, staph infection, and I got staph infection, and it settled on the weakest part in my cardiovascular system, which was my heart, and it ate the St. Jude's valve. It ate the aortic valve. So I was drowning in my own blood. I collapsed. I mean, I write about it in Saved by the Light and in Peace in the Light. I collapsed in the emergency room. And then the next thing was open heart surgery. And that's how I had the second near-death experience and come to the conclusions that you don't die. And there is a certain very stable situation and line, not, you know, like predestiny, but a part that we each have greater control of our lives than we've ever been given credit by any mechanism, religions, institutions, or governments. And I went through open heart surgery and I struggled with that for a year, and then I had to learn to live with Coumadin, rat poison, and to change my whole life.
0: Slow up. Coumadin, rat poison. Now, this had to do with the heart valve. In other words, once the heart valve was in you, your blood then had to be maintained at a certain...
1: anticoagulated rate.
0: Thinness, right?
1: Right.
0: Thinness. They had to thin your blood.
1: Well, they have to put it to where it won't clot. See, your blood has clotting capabilities, and that's a lot to do with what heart disease is and heart problems, and like where a lot of Americans are, I had to experience that so that I knew how to talk about love in the heart and the body. I get really philosophical now, Art, because after this third one, there are things that I can just forget and really put into my life a focus in a place of where I don't have to wonder about it. I know after the third time that's how it works. Now, how can I best put this information out so that people can use it and grow from it in their everyday lives and not have to die two or three times like the fool I am keeps having to do?
0: When you returned the first time, you had psychic ability thrust upon you.
1: Absolutely.
0: And it was, I recall you saying this, and again, it reinforces what a lot of my guests have said. You said at the beginning, this psychic ability was so strong, such a burden, you could hear voices, you could hear people thinking, you knew what was going on with everybody around you to the degree that you actually had to separate yourself from people. Is that correct?
1: Well, absolutely. It drove me crazy. I mean, from a person that never believed any of it, never even had a framework to put it in what was going on, all of a sudden, one day I didn't believe it, the next day I was dead, and the day after it, I became everything I never believed in. I not only had to relearn who I was and where I was, I had to learn about this kind of stuff and find a way to believe in it because it was happening to me, but with not all this fakery, the stuff that exists out in the world that people have a awareness that there is spirituality and psychic ability, but it's shrouded in so much garbage. I had to learn all that stuff. So all of us are capable of being able to do this.
0: So it was like a cacophony of noise. I mean, overwhelming for you then.
1: Well, the first was people's emotions. The first thing you feel is the emotion. And from that emotion, I would see movies. Okay, now it's like a movie. I will see a picture and then I just interpret what I see like going to the movies and seeing a preview of a movie. Those five or six things they show before the feature. I will see those. In those early days, I would literally be the person. I remember when these nurses were pushing me down in this tub of this whirlpool when I was paralyzed to try to find a way to get my motor senses in before I could feel this hot water and, moving around me, trying to find a way that I could move doing the therapy. And I could hear everything all the nurses at once were doing and thinking. And these are four ladies, completely different, and I could hear it. I could touch people when they would touch me, and thank God that's reduced. You know, people say, I'm happy that as I got better and reacclimated myself back into this structure of reality, it reduced. It didn't, you know, it's gotten less instead of, I couldn't have stood that it was anymore.
0: Sure. So whatever it was that opened that pathway, slowly as you healed, it began to close up. And even though you still have obvious verifiable abilities today, they're not what they were then, not that overwhelming.
1: Thank God.
0: Well, thanking the right person.
1: But hey, there's a lot more to this story.
0: I know. Boy, is there ever. All right, hold tight, Danyon. We're at the top. And this night, I am telling you things that I don't tell you other nights about other guests. Very, very rarely do I do this. Danyon Brinkley is here, and he's the real McCoy. That comes not from hearsay. That comes from personal experience. He's the real McCoy. Danyon was struck by lightning. We've told that story and tried to move through it as quickly as we could. And then again struck by lightning in 1978 and had a heart attack, had a heart valve put in his heart. While he was gone, many things were, and when I say gone, I mean gone, dead for 28 minutes. Heart, brainwave, breathing, all gone. And he was gone. He'll talk about a bit about what he saw and more, and we'll bring you up to date with Danyon in a moment.
1: Bell.
0: Yes, sir. All right.
1: Standing.
0: Danyon, so you had a heart valve put in. Then you had to start taking this horrid little stuff called Coumadin, which is basically rat poison.
1: Well, it does two things, Art. It keeps me alive, and it'll probably be what kills me. So, you know, that's part of things that you really look at in your life. Here is the thing that keeps me alive, and yet because of its corpse as a drug in your system that you must take for the rest of your life.
0: Once that heart valve's in, you take it or you die.
1: That's it. I mean, lie in a bed with an IV in my arm and stay like that. I'll push around one of those stroller things with an IV of heparin or sodium heparin or some other type of anticoagulant or thinner.
0: You have to do that fairly frequently anyway, don't you? You have one of those little things you wheel around with an IV on it.
1: Yeah. I go through that.
0: So some of the people close to me have told me some of the most bizarre stories about you and that IV.
1: You're so funny.
0: Anyway, so that is basically your condition since 1978.
1: Did they tell you the one about the one in the airport and Delta Airlines in Chicago?
0: No. What happened?
1: I had to carry these. I don't know how you got off on that, Art, but I had to use IVs and have to put in things like vancomycin that are antibiotics that are so powerful, and I would have to travel. And because I kept pushing myself, which was what got me what I just got, I kept pushing myself. I would carry these bags, these 1 liter bags of vancomycin, and I had to go in the bathroom because I had to put an IV in, and I had to take this by measurement. You're supposed to do it by a machine, but I'd use a stopwatch and work it off till I got the drip right, and then I would count the drips with the stopwatches, and I would hang those bags everywhere. Well, I knew I needed to get it in, so I put an IV in both arms and hung the bags up in the bathroom, and we had to come to land, and the woman, the little flight attendant was knocking on the door, and I opened it with a IV in each arm with these bags hanging off of the...
0: Oh, my God.
1: And she... I mean, the face was unbelievable. And she just closed the door and went and sat down. And I had to finish it, and I kicked them off. And then I went out and explained it to her, but that face. And then she just quietly and politely closed the door.
0: Oh, my God.
1: So, yeah.
0: And I've heard stories of you tearing around the house, very driven, trying to get things done with this thing trailing behind you.
1: Oh, it used to be so aggravating.
0: Yeah.
1: I would pull it down the street, and I have to do my stuff. When you have a near-death experience, aren't the first one is to this day the most amazing one to me, because I brought back from it stuff that has now become the future. Not only the perceptive nature, which is where you think you see the future, I see mostly the present. Of where that person is, or what caused that person or that particular event to occur, are the two things I normally see. Because I focus on hospice work, and I try to train these techniques. And the CIA, in the foundation that I have called Compassion in Action, which you know everything about, the
0: yes.
1: hospice work, we will train people to be able to be perceptive.
0: Basically, once you've died, you can explain to somebody what they are about to go through.
1: To go through,
0: yeah.
1: And share the joy about what it's about. Having three near-death experiences under really horrendous conditions and a lot of physical and mental anguish and pain, I guess is the only way I've chosen to grow. I mean, you have to hit me that hard. But everything I know about the spiritual nature of us and that we don't die, just like you were there this last time, I pay dearly to know what I tell people. And I'm not trying to make myself any more important than anybody, but whew.
0: Daniel, do you remember before we went, actually I have one other question first. Do you have a website address?
1: No.
0: You don't?
1: I'm going to move into the high-tech age after this last episode, but you know, Art, I have lived here for 22 years looking at something that happened that started 22 years ago, that went through two near-death experiences. It went through another surgery where nothing happened. It went through all the way to September the 17th at 7:05 a.m. and the surgery was at 12 o'clock to the damn same day, the same minute, the same place.
0: Now you're talking about this last September
1: mm-hmm.
0: 17th.
1: Yeah, or a Wednesday in a thunderstorm.
0: All right. Well, we're going to get way ahead of ourselves.
1: There's some really good stuff, though, everybody.
0: Yeah, I know it's coming.
1: Good stuff to tell them.
0: I read you a little something before we went on the air tonight, Daniel.
1: Mm-hmm.
0: And you said that's from...
1: At Peace.
0: At Peace in the Light. And I want to read that, so just relax for a second, all right? And we'll find out if this is accurate. This was sent to me on the internet. It's entitled, The Final Visions of Daniel Brinkley. At the very end, came a 13th vision. I don't know where it came from. I didn't see a being of light bring it forward in a box, nor did I see one take it away. The vision was in many ways the most important of all, because it summed up everything I had seen in the 12 boxes. Through telepathy, I could hear a being say, "If you follow what you have been taught and keep living the same way you have lived the last 30 years, all of this will surely be upon you. If you change, you can avoid the coming war." Scenes from a horrible world war accompanied this message. Scenes from World War III came to life before me. I was in 100 places at once, from deserts to forests, and saw a world filled with fighting and chaos. Somehow, it was clear that this was the final war, an Armageddon, if you will. It was caused by fear. In one of the most puzzling visions of all, I saw an army of women in black robes and veils marching through a European city. Quote, "The fear these people are feeling is an unnecessary one," said the being of light, "but it is a fear so great that humans will give up all freedoms in the name of safety." I also saw scenes that were not of war, including many visions of natural disasters in parts of the world that had once been fertile with wheat. I saw parched deserts with furrowed fields that farmers had given up on. In other parts of the world, torrential rainstorms had gouged out the earth, eating away topsoil and creating rivers of thick, dark mud. People were starving in this vision. They were begging for food on the streets, holding out bowls and cups and even their hands in hopes that somebody or something would offer them a scrap to eat. In some of the pictures, people had given up or were too weak to beg and were curled on the ground waiting for the gift of death. I saw civil wars breaking out in Central and South America and the rise of socialist governments in all of these countries before the year 2000. As these wars intensified, millions of refugees streamed across the U.S. border, looking for a new life in North America. Nothing we did could stop the immigrants. They were driven by fear of death and loss of confidence in God. I saw millions of people streaming north out of El Salvador and Nicaragua, and more millions crossing the Rio Grande into Texas. There were so many of them that we had to line the border with troops and force them back across the river. The Mexican economy was broken by these refugees and collapsed under the strain. Is that accurate, Daniel?
1: And 21 years old, you're reading something, Art, and someone who's just done this, I mean, they've written it better than I wrote it in the book, whoever said this to you, but you are reading a statement that is literally 22 years old.
0: Mm.
1: Oh, and I can, as you go through each, this vision was for me to grow. I had separated from my heart and my mind. It was for me to grow. And what I never anticipated, because I'm always trying to figure this stuff out because it's happening to me, I never anticipated so many people to come to my aid, so much love to come to my aid. I never could even think that.
0: Let's talk about how this began, this latest thing. What happened, Daniel, and when?
1: Wait, let's finish that art. Can we finish what you were reading for?
0: Well, of course, that's the end of what I have here. But yes, absolutely, go right ahead.
1: Well, it goes on to give us each of those statements at what you're reading now, the women's army. This is something that's 22 years old.
0: I understand.
1: On the front cover of Time magazine about 3 months ago, it had a woman's army of Iranian women training in Iraq to attack Iran.
0: Yep.
1: And these women were dressed in black, Islamic, and they were going to go fight the Iranian government for the rights because of what the Afghanistans are going through right now in what's happening to women there.
0: I saw an army of women in black robes and veils marching through a European city.
1: They were on the cover. They were, who they are was on the cover of Time magazine, and now they will walk toward the Balkans. This is what I, as I watch it, this next place that'll happen is what's happening in the Balkans and what's happening there right now in Sarajevo and all of that. That's gone nowhere. It's festering. It's a battle of religions. And as each discovers more and more about what's going on in these trials, then there's the next trouble spot. And
0: oh, of course. The moment we leave, Danyan, they're going to be back at the killing each other.
1: And those, well, they've been doing it 1,000 years, but now those ladies are Muslim, and they will go fight for their sisters. And that's a European city. 22 years ago, when this vision came in the first near-death experience arc, I didn't have any idea what most of this stuff was, but I could remember it because it would go over and over in my mind till it drive me crazy. So I started putting them down.
0: Sure.
1: And I would write what I would see as the vision. This is while I was in the near-death experience. And after it was over, because I'd just lie there, I could float back to it and keep remembering. Well, I make people a layout of where we go to about 2004, because that's as long as I figured I would be here, because I don't exist in it. Everything else, I have a way to not only see it, but discover how I fit into it or where I am in it.
0: So you think you know when you're going to die?
1: Oh, sure. I mean, they give me pretty much, I pretty much go through a lot of stuff knowing what it's all about. And, you know, sometimes I push myself too far, and other times because I want to achieve what I want to achieve based on knowing I don't die and knowing I've had my panoramic life reviews, and that I am without any question, you do not die. It does not happen. And anybody who tells you that it does is a liar. It just doesn't happen. And so then to get that in the minds of everybody in my age group and a little older than me and maybe a little younger, but I just talk to my age group because they're looking the same as I'm looking. And as I watched all this stuff happen, I have used it as a guideline for something that I saw when I was dead. Nothing you were reading is newer than 22 years old,
0: mm-hmm.
1: but it's come true all the way down to the chip. When I said this in 1975 and 76 and 77 and 78, like everybody around me, even I listen to my dad, he makes faces at me because I'm like a broken record. He's been hearing it for, you know, so many years. And this chip technology and how the brain would grow on a chip and the chip would be implanted and encode your information in it and they could control your moods and, not they, but the system put it in place and
0: it's all coming true.
1: Yeah, I have copies of the reports on it. I mean,
0: I know.
1: But this 22 years ago.
0: I know. And so it was written by you then. So nobody can contest that.
1: Oh, couldn't, you know, there's no chance.
0: No, that's what's right.
1: You know, there's 1,000 people and more scraps of paper and the dates and what I pile that stuff in all those boxes.
0: Danyan, that was so severe, what I read. Is there anything that has occurred between then and now that has caused you to change your mind about the ultimate prophecies?
1: Yes.
0: Okay.
1: And I knew it would come. I mean, when I went through this last experience, and I don't want to get there quite yet, but when I went through this last experience, I discovered something. I discovered something about myself, and I discovered something about the whole framework of what I'm trying to do and what we're all trying to do, but also a way to achieve it faster. I mean, there's some really good stuff. And I'm still growing in it, Art. You know, I study it and think about it every day. Because we talk so much and we're close friends. Well, I'm close friends with everybody who's listening. I'm just 47 years old and out here and growing in it. But when you know you don't die, you got to find something to do with your time.
0: Sure.
1: And I think people who listen to Art Bell are doing that. You know, that's what I think. And so when you hit this place where you're growing, and it's because you're in immense pain and they're drilling holes in your head and, you know, having seizures, but the seizure had its place too. I mean, it taught me, and what I learned from it and how to look at myself is the most important aspects of what it is about. But how I kept myself sane when I wanted it to go away through these 22 years, what the visions were, what I was told to do, the centers, hospice work, all these things I said for those years, I have done them. And it's witnessed, you know, you talk to the people. But this last time, I'm growing. Give me back a freedom that I didn't think I had. And they drill that hole on the exact same time and date. And what does that tell me? I mean, what would it tell me if it wasn't happening to me?
0: All right. Well, in a sense, you're jumping ahead now. So let us tell them the beginning of what happened to you. In other words, this most recent event. Don't go right to the 17th and the day of surgery, because I was there then. When did it begin? What happened?
1: Well, it began probably in 1989, but
0: the specific medical downturn that resulted in the surgery, what day did that begin? Do you recall?
1: It probably began in June.
0: In June?
1: Mm-hmm.
0: How do you figure it began?
1: Well, I could tell that something was changing. Something was happening to me. And we still don't know what it is yet and what causes the Coumadin levels to shift and change. And Coumadin reacts to everything that you take. And no matter what it is, from an aspirin to the food that you eat, it's a good drug for what it does, but it's very finicky.
0: It comes with a price.
1: Oh, absolutely.
0: Big price.
1: It kills you.
0: All right, Danyon, it kills you ultimately. Oh, that's right. All right, hold on, Danyon.
1: In South Carolina.
0: I'm sorry about that. I'm always trying to put you in Georgia.
1: I know.
0: Danyon, I want to get the chronology of this right. You think it began about in June, huh?
1: Yeah. I could tell that something was happening, but, I regulated the... Coumadin is not evil art. It's just that it is a peculiar, and the fact that I don't just sit down every day, and stay in one place and
0: sure.
1: Just become worthless. I have to move and I have to take care of things like I think. So I'm partly responsible for what it does, but there are things that happen because of Coumadin and whatever it is unique about me, which I'm learning is about being struck by lightning, which they have a new,
0: You've got to test your blood, I think, how frequently and check for the levels of Coumadin.
1: Oh, every couple of days.
0: Every couple of days, right.
1: Every couple of days, because it's gone up. It's gone up back and forth, and I've looked at everything in their study, and I have good doctors looking at it, but here I am. I'm in California, had a lecture to do and to talk about the CIA, which is Compassion in Action, the foundation
0: right.
1: that I set up, and with a lot of help from a lot of people, and to lay it out, because I know that where we're about to go in the future, what the next 6 or 8 years are about, based on that so far, the stuff that I saw in the vision has been true, so I'm going to accept the fact that the rest of it is and how to affect and change that.
0: All right, so you were in California.
1: And I felt weak, really, really weak, like I was going to pass out, but after heart attack and strokes and being struck by lightning, you just kind of overlook that kind of stuff. Like my cardiologist asked me, he said, how in the world did you stand the pain when I think I had a stroke or something like that and it was so painful? I told him that when I fell and hit my head against the wall, it took my mind off of it. So I have to go through that kind of stuff all the time. And so I was at the Veterans Hospital, which is where I want to establish programs for veterans, because there's somebody I feel that I don't want anybody dying alone in this country, and that, the people who know me know that's what I care about. That's what I focus on. And I use every talent and every thought and everything I have to focus on that, because I can grow the fastest from it, based on that you have a panoramic life review and what I've learned through 3 near-death experiences. And you can grow the fastest. Sometimes I push it.
0: You push it a lot.
1: Hey.
0: I know you do.
1: Hey.
0: All right, anyway, listen, let's stick with the chronology here, all right? So
1: I got on an airplane.
0: Yeah.
1: When I got on that airplane to fly home, and I had 2 days at home, and I was making sure I was trying to get Art Bell Brooks out, and keeping in my mind all the responsibilities that, you try to piece together, and I'm trying to create a a mind shift in people born between 1940 and 1964 as they face losing their moms and dads. That mind perspective, that paradigm shift, is to search for your spirituality so that you can deal with something that is now in your life. The loss of your mom and dad and brothers and sisters and aunts and uncles, and how to take that and let it be a spiritual growth place, understanding the near-death experience. And I try to do that through CIA and practical application.
0: I know you do. Stick with the story.
1: All right, don't hurt me.
0: Stick with the story.
1: don't hurt me. And so I fly home, and I had a cerebral subdural hematoma. That means a blood vessel blew in my brain. And then when that blood vessel blew in my brain, I thought somebody had driven an ice pick into my head.
0: Where were you when that happened?
1: I was at 35,000 feet.
0: Oh, God. I didn't know that occurred in the airplane.
1: 35,000 feet, and I thought, Art, if I could get off that airplane, the pain at 35 in a pressurized cabin, you cannot, I did not know that there was pain like that that could exist on the face of this earth. And I've been through a lot of pain, Art. You know, I know about pain. Nothing is like it. And you can't see, and your head hurts so bad you want to shoot yourself.
0: Did you remain conscious?
1: I think I did. You know, I just held on. And I didn't know what it was, and I got down, and it released a little bit when I landed in Atlanta. And I didn't want to get on that plane to save my life to fly to Augusta, but I had to do it, because if I didn't do something about whatever this was, I couldn't stand it. I couldn't stand it, so I get home, and I can stand up. By the time I get to my house, I could stand up, you know, 4 minutes, and then I just drop and black out, and then the pain would be so severe. And so I was trying to figure out either I knew something, I either had an aneurysm or a hematoma or a tumor has just locked in, and I knew it was one of those three things, and then I knew it was something, I'd blown blood vessel. So I go to the, I call the doctor, and he says, go get your PTs, and I go up and get my
0: PTs. No, wait a minute. PTs, everybody doesn't know what you're talking about. Your PTs are, that's the count you do, right?
1: Yeah, the PT is a blood test.
0: Right.
1: And it determines how fast per second your blood will clot. And then it has a called the IRN, which I don't really know what it stands for, but it's the line measure that you use based on the content of the blood.
0: All right, so you got that test. You went and got the test.
1: And it was, when I got home, I couldn't stand up, and I was talking to my dad, and because I was supposed to go to San Francisco for another program, and I was talking to my dad, and I couldn't stand up when I got back, and I couldn't focus, and I began to have chest pains, and my head was hurting. And when the doctor called me straight back, and he said, you're as good as dead.
0: Yeah, I know. I talked to the doctor, actually. I was involved for several days. I mean, they admitted you to the hospital with a diagnosis of an aneurysm at that point, didn't they?
1: All right.
0: They said it was, in other words, you had burst a blood vessel in your brain. You were bleeding. There was pressure building. I recall talking to your doctor. In other words, the blood, you were just bleeding in the brain, and the blood was beginning to put pressure on your brain.
1: Well, on my way to the hospital, I blew a second one, remember?
0: Yeah.
1: Remember, I'd blown that first one coming in from San Francisco, and I couldn't take it. And then on the way to Charleston, I put myself in those trances that I've learned to find with that much pain, and I blew another one by the time I got to the hospital. So I had blood filling up the whole right side of my head and just crushing my brain. And there is no pain like the brain. I never realized that it floats in that liquid, and in between each layer of it, there is a liquid, and it stays stabilized, and it's equilibrium, and I'm just never, because my head's so hard in a lot of psychological and a lot of physiological ways, that I never thought about it. But I was in so much pain when they got me to the emergency room, I had a prothymic count of like 45, which is, you know, there is no coagulation, and it's so thin.
0: It's like water.
1: Yeah.
0: It's like water.
1: It's not creating enough pressure to pump through it. And since I had an open heart surgery, the biggest problem that they were worried about is when you have this, your brain clots, and when your brain clots, those clots move through the bloodstream, and if they get into my valve, it kills me right off the bat. I'm dead. So how many clots are forming in my brain from these hematomas, and how much pressure? And then
0: the real rock in the hard place. In other words, here you are bleeding to death in your own brain, and they're having to clot it. They're having to stop that bleeding, and the very stopping of the bleeding is causing clots.
1: And
0: according to your doctor,
1: the fact that the way you stop bleeding is clotting the blood, which is what you can't do to mine because I have a mechanical heart valve.
0: Right.
1: So I'm in the emergency room, and they're having a really, you know, what do you do? Do you crack his skull open? And, you know, these are the choices. Crack his skull open and peel it back at the same time. Crack his chest open and to massage his heart or to block clots or put a laser in to block the clots.
0: Actually, your doctor at that point was telling me that he was going to open your chest and open it to your heart and then open your head, drain your head, watch for the clots to pass. And when they did and they stopped your heart, he would have your heart there immediately available to try and move these clots through it manually.
1: Yep.
0: That was what you were facing.
1: Yeah, that's, you know, and what would happen if we did that? I would die. I mean, you're not going to crack a guy's chest open and massage his heart and cut his skull away and drain off blood, putting the pressure on it, and then try to cauterize those other things. And who knows what that was, because at 45, and I was in deep trouble. I mean, you know, that they didn't know what to do. You couldn't
0: So I was calling you. I remember I was calling you like every day and trying to talk to you when you were conscious. And I kept asking, do you want me to come? And you kept saying, no, no, no. And then you said, well, maybe.
1: I knew where I was, Art. I mean, I was lying there in some more pain than I thought that was possible. They're telling me that my brain is blowing blood vessels, not that it had, it's blowing them.
0: Yeah.
1: Because I blew those two and my brain was just pouring blood. They couldn't stop the bleeding because it would cause coagulation, which would cause clotting, which would kill me in my heart. And they were dumping heparin in me and all kinds of thinners in me, and that was holding me on. But the pain of the brain and what was going on, I couldn't handle it.
0: Well, I'll tell you now. Because I can tell you now, and I really haven't. I was talking to people, of course, all around you. I won't name them. You know who they are. And those people told me that you weren't going to make it, Daniel.
1: I didn't think it was, Art.
0: That was a critical day. You know the people I'm talking about. And
1: my dad, you know, I mean, all my relatives, my brothers, my sisters, my closest friends.
0: Yeah, I really wasn't going to.
1: Well, I don't mind telling them. We were all there.
0: I was talking to all those people, including the doctor and the nurses, and everybody was of the same opinion. Your chances were pretty near zero, and that was the day you called me and said,
1: well, Art, you better come on over.
0: Yeah, I guess.
1: You know, Art, let's don't be sad about it. I said, well, Art, you and Ramona better come on over because, you know, I don't think I'm going to make it through this one.
0: Yeah, time to go.
1: I thought I was happy about it because I couldn't stand it another day. I had to have the surgery, which would all of a sudden start this chain of action of events. And if something went wrong during the surgery, having to crack my chest open. So I called my dad and I got my closest friends, the people that have been with me and helped me for years and struggle with me as I've gone through these near-death experiences. And I've tried to do what I believe was right in the course of what I saw. And here I was again, being the people I'm trying most to help. I was on a ward of cardio neuro problems.
0: Yeah.
1: And this is where you're either in emergency and intensive care, which I spent about 16 days in there. And then in this place where people were so, the despair was so enormous. And I didn't have despair. I just dealt with the pain. And as you were there, you know, it was more pain than I could handle. But I can handle it because I'm not afraid of dying. We don't die. And I knew we didn't. And I was thinking in my mind, here I go again. But this time, the odds are stacked too much for me to survive it. So
0: you and I talked about opening up your chest.
1: Yeah, and we concluded very quickly we weren't going to do it.
0: I said, Daniel, I don't think you're going to make it through that.
1: Yep.
0: Too much trauma. I mean, the risk is obviously the clots let go and they can't get to your heart in time and you're gone. And it's a tough choice to make, but I advised you. You thought the same thing.
1: Yeah.
0: Don't do it. Don't let them open your chest.
1: I would be dead now.
0: So the critical moment came. The doctor said, all right, we'll try it. We're going to drill some holes in his head. We're going to relieve the pressure. We're
1: going
0: to try to relieve the pressure and hope the clots don't let go.
1: Yeah, we'll put shunts in there. Remember when they put those shunts in there so it would drain?
0: Yeah, we've got pictures. That's what I said on the website. If people want to go up there right now, it's the first item, Danyon's photographs in the gallery. Click on that and scroll down and then click on the photographs and you'll see actually the bags with the blood that was coming from these shunts that were put in his head. And nobody...
1: These are true stories, everybody.
0: Oh, yeah.
1: These three stories that we're telling and I write about in Saved by the Light and At Peace in the Light and what I'm trying to do with the CIA and what I care about the people on Art Bell. These are true stories. Happens to a guy not from India. Happens to a guy from South Carolina who you're talking to this morning. That, what we're talking about is who we all are, Art. What's happening to me doesn't make me unique. Somehow, I'm stupid enough to put myself in a place where I have to learn it the hard way. And second, I have ability to remember what happened to me.
0: When I remember telling you and talking to you the night we virtually said goodbye, it was the night before the operation, I remember telling you, Danion, you know, cosmically, we're all here for just a little blink anyway. And
1: yeah.
0: If I'm here for another 20 or 30 years and you go tomorrow morning, we're going to be seeing each other real quick anyhow.
1: Absolutely, Art. What we're talking about to everybody tonight. Hey, everybody, it doesn't happen. And here comes the holidays, and here comes your New Year's resolutions, and here comes thinking back through your life as you do the Yuletide and Auld Lang Syne. Well, Auld Lang Syne this. Let this radio show and let this part that we're doing now be a part where your New Year's resolution is to explore the fact that you do not die and stabilize the fact that you are a mighty and powerful spiritual being. And that you have the ability to move in multi-levels of consciousness over on the other side, but also discovered that you live and function in multi-consciousnesses right now. And resolve yourself that be your New Year's resolution, and then I'll give the number to the CIA and call them to give you some information and start really working on the use of what Art and I are talking about. That's what I wish for everybody in this and the new year. And thanks for letting me get that.
0: I remember that you were in so much pain that you told me one of two things has to happen now. Either I have to die or this pressure has to be relieved. There was no middle ground.
1: I was making the decision on the surgery. You and I was glad that you were there. My dad, because I'd given him all the powers of attorney and everything. I mean, you know, this was a real...
0: Oh, yeah. All the final papers were getting made out. Sure.
1: Yeah, I had to do it all and what to do with my life and my little stuff I have and what I'd hope for, you know, the centers and fulfilling my visions and my work and all that stuff. You were there. It's like, you know, it was really happening. It's not a dime novel. And
0: no.
1: It was good to have you there because you drew from the experience of everybody you have and you drew from a good friend, Art Bell, just like Ramona. Ramona and Tia in there. Helped me a lot.
0: All I could think of was to have people pray for you. And Danion, you know, you and I, we may be a little different because I haven't been where you've been. I haven't died. I haven't seen all of this. And I must tell you, Danion, I have this hard-headed, idiotic thing that things that I haven't experienced, I haven't touched, I can't prove. I can't know for 100%, 100% with 100% surety. I don't know these things that you know, but I believe that there is power in prayer. There is actually power in prayer. Scientists are now proving it. They're
1: There's
0: doing
1: no,
0: studies.
1: Absolutely no doubt. What I discovered, more than, I mean, anything that came from the near-death experience, yes, as we sat there that night, Art, and we talked it through as friends because we've become good friends. And you saw what I was going through. I could not handle it. I could not take it anymore. It was too much. And I had to face that surgery and face my heart and face those levels and what any of 15 factors could kill me. And it could get worse. And then the next morning, you know, when we hugged and I had my family and my people I care about and have helped me around me. And, you know, I usually stay by myself when I'm that sick. I don't let people come around me.
0: Oh, that is for sure. In fact, we'll tell them more about it. Danyon, hold on for a second. We're coming toward the top of the hour. Rest a little bit. This is something that I played during those times because I didn't think Danyon was going to make it. I really didn't. But there was prayer, there was hope, that things would get better.

0: strange year this year. And what we're talking about now is one of the highlights, lowlights of the year, however you want to look at it. Daniel knows a great deal more that has occurred to me during this year. At any rate, there he was in intensive care, not conscious, and you began to go through convulsions, and there's a big story to be told here, Daniel, that you haven't even really told me about the time, this time when you were in the netherworld again.
1: And I'm still processing it too, Art. Remember that. We're only talking about September the 17th.
0: Yeah, that was an interesting date. The date of the operation when the doctors finally decided they were going to do their thing. September 17th. What is the interesting aspect of that date?
1: September the 17th, on a Wednesday afternoon at 7:05 p.m., I was struck by lightning. On September the 17th, a Wednesday afternoon, 22 years later, I had brain surgery, and at the exact spot on the left-hand side of my head where the lightning went in and went through my body, they drilled a hole in my skull and hooked a drain to it. And in my front temple, they drilled another hole. I don't honestly understand all of what it means, Art. I had everybody do charts and stuff, and it's some pretty remarkable stuff. I mean, you know, you got a copy of that transparent of that astrological that reversed it. I think that what it really means to me is that there was a real orderly fashion in the completion of a period or an era, and that symbolized it. That and on the right hand side, it was released because it made me change it. If it's true, what shall we do? The book that I'm writing. It changed everything about it, like literally threw the book out of the window and put a whole new place in, because just before I went into this surgery, for those early days, when we first started talking and people started praying for me, at night, during these shows, at night, the pressure would release. It wouldn't be as intense, and I was noticing it. I didn't know everybody was praying for me, Art. I was lying in that bed where you knew I was, and had been there for 25 days and 16 days in intensive care, and enough needles, and hadn't slept, and the pain was so horrendous, and my brain, and I couldn't see, and I would listen to Stephen Halpern music for 10 hours a day. And I would wear those earplugs and stay inside and fight it, because I was drifting in levels of consciousness.
0: You're the only person I know who can heal. Well, you really are the only person I know who can heal himself. And he does that for hours and hours and hours on end. He somehow, can you explain it? You go inside yourself. You've got hemorrhaging in your brain, and you leave yourself, and how... Is there a way you can put to words the process you do to go to work on yourself?
1: Well, I'm working on... See, I've never ever thought about teaching it, Art, until now. I mean, so I always just... I move inward. I pace my breath, and I shut off so that I'm only hearing my breath move in and out of my body, like my body's a hollow vessel. When you listen to your breath with your fingers in your ears, or you put a way that you can listen to breathing like shielding, I use eye pillows and things. When you start to breathe in and out in the hollowness, like breathing all the way to your toes and breathing all the way out, as you hear the hollowness of the body in the breath, at least it sounds like that. And then I begin a system where I set a value. I can't deal with the pain. And thing I learned it in the first near-death experience, because being electrocuted is more painful. I thought it was the most painful thing I'd ever experienced until this last one. So they call it lying in state and stuff like that. And I take music therapy, aromatherapy, and color therapy. And I activate my spiritual senses, the auric senses that we have. And I never knew anybody had one of these until I was floating above myself, watching Tommy and Sandy 22 years before work on me. And they had these beautiful, colorful rays around them. They had energy bodies. And I was always wondering why I didn't have one as they were working on me, but that's the me that's here now. That's the part, that's the spiritual part.
0: Is there, though, a way you can, in other words, you had a specific terrible thing that was occurring to you. You were bleeding in your brain. Do you actually visualize what's occurring in your brain and go to work on that mentally?
1: Yeah, once I'm out of the body. See, once I get out of the body, then it can heal itself because I'm not in there thinking so much. I don't have that mind-brain system working to, like, you know, stress is caused by how you think and
0: yep.
1: what you're eating. And once you move outside of the body, it begins an automatic system of drawing from the spiritual realm, from the nutrition in your body, and from the thoughts. And what I do is focus on the whole self.
0: Because I know there were long periods of time that you wouldn't let anybody near, and you just did that. You were just inside yourself. The nurses said it, your family said it, the doctor said it.
1: 10 hours a day.
0: 10 hours a day, yeah.
1: And then six hours worth of earplugs. And that's how I went for 28 days. We, our spiritual beings are, and there are ways at which to move totally outside of it that are not marvels or miracles to me. It's preservation that caused me to develop the intuitive natures, the natures to move outside of the body, the natures to perceive and feel where other people are. These things are possible for everybody to learn how to do it, and I wouldn't say it if that wasn't true. And if I can do it, anybody can do it. Trust me on it. And they don't have to die to do it. They just have to follow the system, and it's the value. The real reason, and I learned this from the Panoramic Life Review in the near-death experience, the real reason is the why you do what you do, not what you do, but why you do it that begins a measure of you and your focal point in this world. And having to being able to clarify those allows you to open up and access those other levels.
0: What can you tell us of the spiritual time that did occur during this last experience?
1: Well, wait to watch. In this surgery, I was experiencing these levels, and I was writing them down. When I got out of through all of this, I could match when your peer groups and the Unity Church and the people's organizations all over the world that were praying to keep me alive. And I never realized that I had worked so hard for so many years, Art, to bring these visions and this work that I write about in Saved and at Peace to fruition. And I'd worked so hard, and I had lost where my mind connected to my heart, and I began to think too much about how I had to get it done, because we are now in that time that they talk about. A whole new revolution of thought will come this year. I mean, it will come.
0: Something's pending.
1: Yeah, well, you and I are part of trying to help bring it out in the cruise with visions. There lies a secret and a part of so much connected with everything from China to the Yucatan, to Egypt, to the mounds in America, everything about the pyramids. And, you know, that's important. This will happen this year. These things, we will begin to change. With no matter what, with what we will learn in the next year and a half about ourselves, about where we came from, what our true origins are, but it doesn't change our spiritual self.
2: 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And now, Art Bell.

0: 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And now, Art Bell.
1: And at the moment when they roll my head over, I'm out of my body. I'm there. I'm watching it again. I'm listening to them talk, and they were really good and really efficient. And I was watching this guy who was helping Mike do the surgery, how efficient he was at moving my head and rolling my shoulder, and how organized they were, and how really well they were doing it, and the two other assistants. And I'm watching it. But I'm in a level of consciousness that I am not like I'm far away like the first two. I'm here, and I'm not traveling far.
2: Mm-hmm.
1: Okay? Then as he drills this second hole, I begin to move into places where I moved through the tunnel, but I became the light when the tunnel came to the end. Instead of going to a light, it was like I was lighting it up. I was comfortable with the place, but it had a warmness and a gentleness to it, but it wasn't like I was going to be there. It wasn't like the first two times when, I was going to be there. And I didn't move deep into it. It wasn't a deep experience. I saw the beings in the distance. And then I'm back. And I'm in the recovery room.
3: Yeah, I remember, Daniel, some things. I remember when you were not really conscious and I was next to your bed. With some others, one or two others, I think, with Ramona and one other person, and you were talking about masters, and you were talking about people in white robes.
1: Yeah, they were everywhere. They didn't come back again. See, there they were, like whole legions, and I'm watching it, and it was as though there was a certain amount of accomplishment or a certain amount of pride, and there was a certain distance traveled, you know. And as I'm glimpsing a panorama of the things that some of them I recognized, but a lot of them I didn't, that had occurred. And it was as though it was a brief moment of a celebration kind of, you know, I'd hate to say, I don't know how to describe it yet, Art. I don't know how to describe it because I don't remember seeing you on any level.
3: I'm sure you don't. Oh, you weren't conscious.
1: Okay. Well, that doesn't mean I wasn't conscious. Listen, in near-death experiences, you are conscious.
3: Not in the sense, yeah, I understand. No, not, but believe me, look, folks, trust me, go up to my website and look at those photographs. During that period of time, he was not conscious, period. But you were...
1: Describing what I was seeing.
3: You were. You were...
1: That's great. See, I didn't know that, Art. Thanks. I mean, these things... Because I'm aware of what was happening with me, not what people were seeing. And that was going on the whole time. And it wasn't like a normal near-death experience. It was like a gathering of some kind.
3: Yeah.
1: And like it was, we had assembled and we had taken a look at the distance traveled and where we stood and, you know, what had to get done and what would be the next part. And I'm trying to write that down. I mean, I'll bring that out. I'll be able to tell it in a couple of... You have to find words to piece that together because it's taken me years to find the language. But... And I know a lot of what it is. Does that make sense?
3: It does. I think you'll break it down when you get to write about it.
1: It's 2 months ago.
3: Yep.
1: It's not a million years ago. It's 2 months ago. But here's what was the neatest thing. When I came back into recovery and after recovery, and I looked at all this, you know, I was thinking about, okay, is this hallucination? And I'm like everybody else. I'm like you aren't, regardless. There are

0: things that happen in the brain and chemistry and things that happen. But I've been through so much, I know how to set a standard so I can watch it. As I'm watching this, I know it's not an hallucination. And as I come back and I recover and I'm in the room, I could see a blue and silver light in the room. And then it would turn golden. And it wasn't some great dark color, but I could see it in the room. And I would think about it and look at it from different perspectives because the pain would reduce. And as I would relax and bathe in it each night, as I would bathe in it, I would become aware that there was more than one of me, multidimensional, that there is more than one of me functioning on different levels of consciousness as actively as I'm functioning here. And I kept trying to figure out, how could this happen? The people's prayers are, while I was recovering and going through near-death experiences and always, you know, having a near-death experience and then going through what you saw me going through, you get yourself in a world of, you know, it's a wondrous place, but it gets complicated when you're trying to understand your spiritual, emotional self and what you see with these massive beings of masters and great teachers and where a host had gathered, and I was there gathering too. It was though from September the 17th at 7:05 p.m. and struck by the lightning to September the 17th and 1977, having brain surgery exactly where that lightning it had entered my head, or just on the opposite side. I had come to the gathering. I had come to where we were looking at it, and I don't feel like I'm anything special in it, but I know that's what it was. And the time now is set. And as we look at the 30 years and the things that we were talking about earlier in the prediction, they're setting themselves rapidly.
1: All right, they're setting themselves rapidly. Your predictions were very dire. I read them earlier.
0: Some of them were pretty good now, aren't
1: they? Not only have they come true, the majority of them have come true. We're in the end stages, Daniel. Look, you know the book I wrote.
0: The Quickening is terrific.
1: All right.
0: It covers what I'm describing.
1: All right, there's a lot of news going on right now. We've got I could tick it off. You know, we've got right now in Hong Kong a species jump of a new deadly flu from birds to human beings, and now transmissible apparently from humans to humans. We've got, they had a big argument about frogs.
0: Oh, I'll probably get that for sure.
1: Yeah, we had frogs, Daniel, with legs more than they had to have, eyes in their throats, horrible things, deformities. People said, oh, it's not UV radiation. Well, wrong. Yes, it is. New studies show it is. We've got dolphins now coming down with deadly cancers. We've got simple-celled organisms in the Antarctic beginning to show actual DNA change, which is really scary. We've got the breakup of ice caps down there, ice flows that are entire ice flows that are breaking off. We have a lot of environmental things going on. We are moving toward an event. We are moving toward
0: something.
1: Isn't
0: it exciting?
1: I don't know, Daniel.
0: Oh, Art, it's exciting. I wouldn't have. Why I fought to come back, why I just fought to come back. When you live 22 years, and no matter what it is, and you believe in something, and I believed in this, and a lot of times the only thing that I had to hang on was that stuff kept coming true. It would keep coming true. And remember, I went 4 years before the first thing that I saw in that first ninth division ever come true. I went 4 years. It almost had gone away. You know, I said, well, it was just something that happened. In 4 years, it started coming true. Well, these things are going to occur. The earth changes. We are affecting it somewhat, but she's growing the same way that we're growing. What we have to look in our place is we chose to be here. I know this, Art. We choose to come here, and we're chosen to come here. And we come per breath. We breathe in and we breathe out. And there's so many techniques I've learned about breathing because I have observed what you are and who you are when you're not doing that. And being a hospice volunteer for 19 years, I've been around people dealing with the nature of the last breath. And, you know, it's part of the training in the CIA, and it's written about in both the books. And I'll carry it even further in this next book because I learned about myself. We are capable in our collective consciousness. Now, this is the most important thing I learned, and we call it prayer, contemplation, meditation, concentration, and prayer. Prayer adds a divine spark to it. But we are capable of collectively thinking for the love of someone or what they brought into our lives and changing it.
1: You believe we can stop it?
0: I believe so now because we kept me alive. The love of those people out there who prayed, who put their power, who put their times as they stand where they're working, or
1: they can do, if they apply that.
0: They did it, Art.
1: All right, Daniel, hold on. We're going to break here. Bottom of the hour. Daniel Brinkley is my guest. I'm Art Bell. This is Coast to Coast AM.

0: sort of an interesting side note, and I want to ask Danyon about it. A few days ago on the program, Danyon, I had somebody who called who said that he did progressive hypnotherapy, and that means simply taking people either forward or reverse in time. And he had found that people were able to sign their name. He would ask them to sign their name. And in every case, they could, under hypnosis, progress forward, sign their name, until they got to the year 2004. And then all they could do was make the sign of a cross, and they could no longer sign their name because, according to them, they weren't there anymore.
1: Makes sense to me, son.
0: It does?
1: Sure. Between right now, or between last year and to 2004, everything's going to happen. I mean, the whole change is going to happen. Mm. You look at Asia. You look at where, I mean, the Mexicans. Remember you were saying about people from Central and South America flooding across the borders?
0: Yes, sir.
1: And I said that 22 years ago. Now they have armies shooting them. I mean, as they herd sheep, and as they line the border with the military and they reinforce the patrol, because millions of people are now coming across that border. And it'll get even worse than that. They're going to keep coming, and it'll destabilize in Mexico, and the Central American countries will begin to destabilize. It's just like what whoever wrote that piece was. This is all happening. But this is also the greatest time of enlightenment. I don't focus on all that stuff. Yes, it's coming, because I was going to go to Egypt. You know how much I care about Egypt?
0: And
1: they're over there,
0: yes,
1: shooting us.
0: I know you have an orphanage, I believe.
1: Yeah, I support an orphanage there and in Peru. VITA, a very fine organization, if anyone's interested. VITA is a very fine organization. But I support because I want to learn and grow. And too many of the predictions come true. And through this power of prayer, see, Art, this is the time, everybody that's listening, what I learned from this last experience is we really are where we think we are. We're great and powerful spiritual beings. We're on a mission. We're the best there is. We have the potential. As this world changes, and it's changing because this is what it's supposed to do, it's not anything focused on us. It's growing, and the banking establishment, and we just took and created $68 billion to bail out the Pacific Rim countries, and another $60 billion to bail out Korea, and they're going to war with South Korea and North Korea. And that money was just created. They just invented that money from nowhere to stabilize these countries, and look where Tokyo is with 90% devaluation in real estate. And I write about it. This is 22 years ago. Yeah, here it is. Just like as you see in the quickening. Well, here it is. What do we do? Do we run to the highlands? No.
0: If it's true, what shall we do?
1: You got it. I mean, when I came back after that and I entered those levels, I knew I was even greater than I even think that I could possibly be. And it's learning about that now. But it's really learning about applying all this stuff to everyday life out here among people going and looking for the same things that I'm looking for, that I found them. And at least a way that I can measure to see how it works and to watch the future and to be able to make a plan in these changing and wondrous times. But by the time 2004 gets here, and I say that the round-off product would be 2012 to 2013, I mean, that's what I wrote all this down, you know. And I never knew about the Mayans, knew anything about them in 1975, and I wouldn't care. There were some Indians somewhere in Central America, and that's how I thought about that. And then all of a sudden, their time, it's the same timetable, except mine's maybe a little further than that.
0: Well, they're all similar. Danyon, tomorrow night I'm going to interview Robert Ghostwolf, Native American.
1: Wonderful person.
0: Wonderful person, yes. I interviewed recently Father Malachi Martin.
1: All right.
0: I've interviewed remote viewers. I've interviewed Danyon Brinkley and people like him. I've interviewed people from every discipline you can imagine, Danyon, and you know, they all come at it from sort of a different perspective, But the story, in the end, is just about the same. We're about to go through a big change. Now, there's
1: lots... It's going to be fun.
0: There are... there are some people, Danyon, who paint a very bleak, dark picture about what's going to occur with regard to Earth changes and more, and there are others who take a more spiritual perspective on what's going to occur, and that's you. But through this change, Danyon, there are going to be a lot of people who are going to pass.
1: Oh, absolutely. Mm-hmm. Absolutely. And knowing that, because it's this time, then the more you know about death, the less you will fear it.
0: Precisely.
1: And, I mean, that's my whole, you know, it's what I'm trying to do.
0: So whether it's somebody laying in bed listening to this tonight with a fatal tumor or cancer, or it's somebody looking ahead toward these changes, the net effect is the same. We're all going to die.
1: Oh, but we can do so much about it in between that time. The power of prayer. The first thing I'd like to say is to everyone you just described, I love you very, very much. And I know what you're going through. I don't need to feel your pain, but I know what you're going through. And we have an opportunity, whether we have tumors or whether we're going to be washed away by a stream or a thunderstorm or a volcano or, you know, somebody setting off a nuclear weapon or something somebody brought in the food system from some country that kills us by the millions.
0: Yep.
1: We have the power of collectively joining together certain times at certain places and putting our energy through what I call prayer, because it gives it that whole quality. And we can focus on any issue and we can change it. And I know that for sure because it saved my life.
0: I believe it, Dan.
1: I do too.
0: You know what, though? Danyon, I don't understand it. I believe in the power of prayer because it's real, because you can literally document it. I mean, you actually can document
1: it. Well, like Larry Dossey has written two books, 435 Research Paradigms, but that never meant much to me until I'm lying in that bed. I come through that surgery. I'm experiencing this love. I'm experiencing it, and it's keeping me alive. And not only is it keeping me alive, it is allowing me to enter more refined levels of consciousness and energies that I could see multidimensional natures of myself, which wasn't past and future. It was right then, happening then. I still don't understand it, Art.
0: One of the most brilliant men that I know, Danyon, along with you, is a man named Dr. Michio Kaku. He's a physicist at New York City University, and I interview him frequently. He is probably the next Carl Sagan. He's a man capable of explaining a very, very difficult scientific theory in words that, you know, all of us can understand. And he believes firmly, without a doubt, in a multi-dimensional universe, many dimensions, 10 or more dimensions in our universe, simultaneous timelines going on.
1: I can swear there's 4. I can't say there's 10, Art, but I can swear there's 4 of them, because the combination of what I was going through in my mental physical self in the near-death experience and drilling holes in my head, which are the two extremes, which really makes sense for a fool like me. And then what's keeping me alive is rat poison, okay? And then all of a sudden, by people who are giving me something that they think, that they believe I gave to them, a certain kind of love, whatever how greatness that is, what goes around comes around, to save my life. But it expanded my consciousness by letting me see at least these 4 other worlds. I know they exist. It begins to help explain so much stuff that creates stress, like...
0: It does. Do you think, Danyon, that you understand the nature of them? In other words, here we are racing toward this event in this present timeline that we're all living in.
1: A series of events, not... I don't...
0: Even a series of events. Yeah. Racing toward whatever in the hell is going to happen.
1: Realization.
0: in this timeline, but is there some other dimension where something else is going on? Is the timeline and event coming in this timeline inevitable, locked in? And at the same time, is there a peaceful dimension elsewhere where all of this will not occur?
1: Absolutely. And it all works through us. It all works through us. And I don't pin me down to this, Art, but because I'm studying it.
0: Still trying to work it out yourself.
1: Oh, God, listen. After I became aware of this place, and I haven't words yet, but there's four dimensions, and it understands how it focuses in each level of consciousness that we're all working in. I mean, it's psychobabble in these early days.
0: Yeah.
1: But then think of this.
0: There's a lot of people... let me interrupt. There's a lot of people out there right now that will sit there and say, man, what a bunch of psychobabble, and they're not listening all the way. Or, I can even understand how they feel...
1: Me too.
0: That it's psychobabble, but it's not.
1: I swear it's not, Art. And not only that, I've been them. I mean, hey, guys, I've been that. I am you. But I have to look at it because it happened to me. I didn't read any of these three things in a comic book. I didn't watch it at the movies. These things happened to me and cost me hundreds of thousands of dollars. And it has to benefit everybody that cared about me and that I care about them. And through Art Bell shows how I get to do that. Tell people that I love them and care about them because they saved my life and gave me a dimension, a way to look that not only I can see it as I try to understand it, but I can figure out a way to do something about it, to intermingle those energies and change through love, through prayer, and us working and focusing on it, and becoming aware of death, because it's going to happen around us in a lot of different ways, and a lot of surprising ways to destabilize our spiritual understanding of ourselves, then that must be put into place first and foremost. And the only way that you can do it and not be attached to some kind of dogma is through the death experience, the near-death experience. It's not the only way, but it's one of the ways. And to be able to change a whole paradigm and move spirituality to mainstream, to where people in 1940 to 1964 and those a little older than that who are losing people.
0: How do we do that? How do we do that in a world so consumed with itself? Much danger, with so much going on around it. People are so busy just trying to survive every day, getting to work, Daniel, making a living, trying to take care of their kids. They barely have time to consider any sort of spiritual anything. To them, it's, you know, a million miles away.
1: Think about this, Art. Let them get struck by lightning. Let them have open heart surgery. And let them have a brain surgery.
0: Yeah.
1: And they better figure out how to find this time, Bubba.
0: There's got to be an easier way, Daniel.
1: It is to look at understanding death. Art, when in the course, let's finish this story so I can back through it.
0: All right.
1: We are only at the place where I'm out of surgery, where I come out of surgery, I'm struggling through these levels, I'm talking what you're hearing me say, and I don't know where I am to you, but I'm watching this gathering. Then I come back after surgery, they put me in intensive care, and as I sit there for 2 days, I blew another one. I had a third subdural hematoma.
0: Right.
1: And it burst in my eye, just above my eye, in my frontal lobe. And about 13 hours after that, I had a cerebral seizure. You know, and you remember that one.
0: Of course.
1: Hitting the walls and jerking tubes out of my head and watching all that stuff going on and not knowing where I was as I went from the most spiritual realm I had ever seen and a multidimensional psychology watching it. And then I had a seizure, which you don't live through. You don't live through them. And through each of those events, what I learned from the seizure, which is always I've heard doctors describe what they thought the near-death experience was. frontal lobe seizure, temporal lobe seizure, oxygen brain deprivation, endorphin releases, peptide bonds breaking down, so much stuff. I got to see in the first part of the seizure exactly what they were talking about. That stuff that they're describing, all right, they're doing a pretty good job when they are looking at their understanding of chemistry and what happens. Because I saw in a seizure where you see the tunnel and you have a life review where, you know, your life passes before you, because that stuff happens in a seizure. It has nothing to do with what happens in a near-death experience. And then I went to 1969, and I wouldn't leave 1969. And because it was the place that my brain and myself took refuge, and it overpowered my spiritual place. And I watched this. I was privy because so much love was coming to me from people's prayers. The level at which I was surviving and observing the near-death experience was so superior to anything I'd ever experienced that that's why I tell people thank you from the bottom of my heart.
0: I know. I remember you calling day after day and saying, I can feel it.
1: I couldn't believe it, Art. I was living it. You know, there was all of a sudden so much other stuff from when what it was doing was it was us, the people listening to this show and people that knew about me and that cared, that I couldn't deal with the fact that they cared that much. That was so amazing to me, my God. But the fact that as I was feeling it, nothing could tell me that that wasn't what it was. And I could experience it, and it had a depth to me, and it had a dimension to it. And it took a lot, it was a lot of people, I know that. But my God, look at the potential. Look what happens when I can say, that's who kept me alive. That is what allowed me to explore levels. I'm still trying to understand from the Great Gathering, what in the world was all of that, but I know it's in me.
0: All right, Daniel, what is your current condition?
1: Well, I'm taking it a day at a time, and as I take it a day at a time, I'm getting better. I'm having still problems with my blood, these severe headaches, and trying to match the drugs, and taking it really easy.
0: In other words, they're trying to find the right
1: combination
0: level of drug for you to stabilize you.
1: And natural processes.
0: But even now, you're not really stable. These blood counts of yours are jumping all over the place, and
1: absolutely,
0: they can't even begin to figure out why, can they?
1: No. We're trying. I mean, and it's a lot of things going on, and it creates headaches and really terrible swings. I mean, swings that can kill you in how my blood clots from one level to the other level. But, you know, it's something transforming, and maybe what's happening to me is a small-scale part of what we're talking about, that these events are to occur. You know, as I lay in that hospital, Art, and I looked at that ceiling, I started thinking that here I am again looking up instead of looking down, and maybe it was time for me to learn that perspective.
0: Mm.
1: You see, and I work on the CIA. I want people to find this place that I hope I'm discovering, and to find this place to deal with this. Because if we deal with this, death and how it happens around us, and sometimes the situations of which it will now occur because of these transitions, we must bring spirituality to center focus. And being a veteran of three of these things, then having the seizure, and then watching the levels of what we're capable of doing, I wouldn't miss this. I wouldn't, you know, I fought hard to get back here. You were there.
0: I fought hard
1: to get back here, and it wasn't because I'm afraid of what's on the other side.
0: I was there. That's a fact. Daniel, that kind of catches us up to the present. When we come back, I want to take some phone calls.
1: Absolutely.
0: It sounds like you're doing well this evening. After you've gone through something like this, you have good and bad days. And I think we've caught them on a good one. That's lucky. I'm Art Bell, and there it is, folks, the story of Daniel Brinkley. Again, Daniel, a lot of people want to talk to you, and I think we have...
1: Hope it's not to yell at me about their book.
0: Yeah, look, while we're at it, and before we begin, there were thousands of books that...
1: Thousands.
0: Thousands. But you're calculating there are about 75 books...
1: I know there is out there, and I don't know who you are.
0: That fell through the...
1: No, it got turned out and knocked over and thrown out in the yard when they turned over all the file cabinets, whatever they were looking for and plundering through. They went through every box and every file cabinet and dumped the stuff out and broke the, you know, I did it the best that I could after getting up and coming to clean all this stuff up that they just dumped out everything.
0: All right, so if you're one of the people who ordered a book and didn't get it,
1: send me a postcard, please.
0: Send a postcard to Danion Brinkley, P.O. Box 1919 in Aiken, that's A-I-K-E-N, Aiken, South Carolina, not Georgia, South Carolina, zip code 29802.
1: And I can match it and make sure they get out, because I've gotten a few returns. I mean, you're talking thousands and thousands
0: right.
1: and thousands of books, but it still drives me crazy because it's my word and all the things and the nice things that people have said as I've gone through this art, so many of your listeners, and the nice things that they say and the opportunities they give me, I appreciate it. And I want everybody to have their books because I think they're good. I mean, and I think they've set up a way that I can really, in this next book, is and just the stuff I'm learning about what's happening, that I can just help people more and more. I stay in healthcare because I know that medicine is better living through chemistry. And that's where healthcare is going, and the control of vitamins, you know, all my issues, the Access to Medical Treatment Act.
0: Oh, yes.
1: And, you know, maybe I'll get another chance when I know more about this to tell people, but Access to Medical Treatment Act and how I deal with those, because I know if we can look at the near-death experience and use practical application of the things that you learn from it and use caring about each other in prayer, we can change it.
0: All right, Danion, here they come. First-time caller line, you're on the air with Danion Brinkley. Good morning.
1: Hello.
0: Hello there. I don't know where that caller is. Now, let me see. Am I doing something? Oh, I see what I... No, I'm not... No, I don't see what I'm doing.
1: I can hear him, Art.
0: Yeah, I know, but for some reason he's not going on the air. Hold on here. Let me try this again. Are you there, caller? Yeah, I guess you're on with Danion. Danion can hear you, but for some reason you're not. Let me put you back on hold and see if I can jog something here. Something is drastically
1: wrong.
0: He's
1: one of the. He's probably that ET that we had. You were talking about in that tape that was interrogated.
0: Yeah, he's there, but doggone it, I can't hear him. I don't understand this. Let me try one other line.
1: What is your name?
0: No, hold on. Oh, wild card line, are you there? Hello there. Yeah, you're there too, but you're not going on the air. Let me see. Immediate diagnosis of what could be wrong. Let's try it again. Let's go back to this first caller. Caller, are you there?
2: Hello?
0: All right. Got it.
2: Am I on?
0: You're on,
2: okay.
0: Yes.
2: Well, thanks for taking my call, Mr.
0: Sorry for that difficulty. Switch in the wrong position here.
2: I'll never trust electronics. Nothing more complicated than a knife and fork.
0: It wasn't them. It was me.
2: Oh, okay.
0: Go ahead.
2: Okay. Well, as far as earth changes are concerned, you might want to check with the fellow here, Jim Berkland. He's got some amazing news about the Mammoth Lakes area.
0: I'm very well aware of that. I will get Jim Berkland on the air maybe as early as Friday, no later than next week. There are some very disturbing things going on at Mammoth.
2: Yeah, there are a lot of Bajan radios might be needed in that area.
0: I hear you.
2: I understand.
1: I like this guy.
2: Mr. Brinkley,
1: yes,
2: I have to tell you, I read your book, and I was astonished. It was as if I came out of a 20-year dream. 20 years ago, I had my throat cut in a parking lot on the East Coast. And I had a very, very strange experience.
1: It wasn't me that did it, was it?
2: I was,
1: first, let me make sure you...
2: There was a personality change very similar. I was a 25-year-old ignorant thug at the time. I had a really astonishing experience, and so much of what I didn't have anything quite as dramatic as you, but I did have that life review where I
1: pretty
2: got
1: cool,
2: to
1: huh?
2: feel what everybody I harmed felt, and that was really horrifying. I reached that moment of real despair over that one.
1: Been there, done that, brother, three times in a row.
2: Wow, I know.
1: I'm getting better, though.
2: Right. The fear of death after that was gone, and it was, you know, freak accident that as we know, there are no accidents, really.
1: That's the lesson you chose to learn.
2: Right, right. There was quite a number of things, which I tried to talk about one time shortly afterwards with a professor of psychology, who went on to tell me about how the chemicals are released in the brain. You just mentioned this on the air. And I didn't talk about it again for many years.
1: I know those. A lot of people I know the same way, man.
2: And then I read your book, and I said, this is not, this is just like an old dream that I remembered. But a thing did happen, and that's the reason I wanted to talk to you. I went through some of the stuff, like being able to pick the next number to come up on the wheel. That was kind of fun. It kind of scared
1: me. I did it that myself, but mostly I had to have things that were alive. It had to be horses or dogs or animals.
2: Yeah, I read that. Right. My thing was wheels.
1: I never could pick numbers like that.
2: Yeah, it lasted for a summer. I could pick wheels, and I scared a few people with that. And I just remembered this when I read your book. What happened was I kind of just dusted that whole thing off. I had a major life change. I got a degree and a license to practice physical therapy, of all things.
1: Congratulations.
2: And I went on to, but I kind of just dropped that whole thing and went after the buck. And a lot of the intuitive stuff that had happened just seemed to just fade away.
1: Yep. Sounds exactly accurate so far.
2: And I just wondered, you know, how you, I've experimented in ways to try to regain that contact. I went out in the desert one time and
1: I got you. Listen to me. Find something that you get up for each day worth equal to that dollar.
2: Right.
1: I work hard. I mean, like everybody listening. But I also care about people dying alone. I'm a hospice volunteer.
2: Yes.
1: And I wake up every morning that no one will die alone as I put everything I do in living and taking care of my health and trying to put my heart back together. I know it works because I'm still alive.
2: Yeah.
1: I know it works because I find a whole new reason and a whole new system of perceptions when I'm doing the same thing in my spiritual self as I'm doing in my physical self, and I'm using my mind and my heart to make the proper decisions and plan for each day.
2: Mm-hmm.
1: So what you do is you start there.
2: A new discipline.
1: No, not a.
2: I've always tried to help people ever since.
1: Well,
2: the main thing that I got when I got my life review was, the instruction to always be kind.
1: Well,
2: it seems so important.
1: It's a good thing they didn't show that to me. I'd be depressed all of the time.
2: Oh, God.
1: So what you learn from the near-death experience.
0: And constantly in violation.
1: Yep. But what the near-death experience teaches is just what you're talking about.
2: Mm.
1: The near-death experience, when you have a panoramic life review, or you just study people's panoramic life reviews,
2: mm-hmm.
1: I was watching where James Redfield put a section in his new book, Celestine Vision, about the panoramic life review as the most significant part of the near-death experience.
2: Mm-hmm.
1: Well, it is that.
2: Yeah.
1: Because when you hear people listen to how that works, that you not only see your life pass before you, you watch it like you're a friend of yours going through stuff that you can do nothing about,
2: right.
1: And you become every person.
2: Mm-hmm.
1: Then by doing for the what appears to be being a good, nice person, like I'll say me doing hospice, I know I'm going to be those people that I help.
2: Mm-hmm.
1: I know I'm going to feel the joy of when I go in that room.
2: Right.
1: Just like when you go to find something to care about, if it's I choose hospice and I support hospice, but you can be a big brother, you can be a friend to people, you can deliver meals on wheels.
2: Yeah.
1: I mean, and these are not something you're doing because you're a nice guy, it's something that you can do that automatically sets in focus a system.
0: Yeah, right.
1: That you learn from the near-death experience, that is true, that you can start using, and it will work.
0: All right. Well, I appreciate it, Cora, thank you, and Danian, having a panoramic life review that includes feeling what others have felt from you is the most terrifying thing I could even imagine.
1: Well, I've run through it 3 times, Art.
0: Because I've hurt people. I know I have, Danian.
1: Oh, God, me too, man. In the first one, it was horrendous. But you know something, Art? Remember, it's only a part of a system. There is a whole system. It doesn't stop on one simple part. You will review your life. You will see the difference that you made. I mean, and I keep telling people, you don't measure yourself by what you think about it. If God couldn't come today, if the spiritual world or the greatness and the goodness and the gentleness and the kindness and the love, like a mother gives a child, you know, how sharks take care of children. I mean, how the whole nature of motherhood and that kind of love. If that can come into play and you have that, then what happens is you really start to change it. You're not afraid of having a panoramic life review. It's a part of the system.
0: Yeah, but you've had an experience that others haven't had in this life.
1: I don't recommend they have it. I recommend them listening to me.
0: I understand, but even listening to you, this is going to occur when we pass.
1: Oh, and, absolutely.
0: And I can't think of any greater judgment than that which you would pass upon yourself, feeling what you did to others. You would be the one to pass judgment upon yourself. There's
1: absolutely.
0: No question
1: and
0: about
1: you
0: it.
1: You are horrendous to yourself.
0: I bet. East of the Rockies, you're on the air with Daniel Brinkley. Hello.
3: Hello.
0: Hi, turn your radio off, please.
3: Oh, okay. Is that better?
0: That's better.
1: Okay. Hello.
3: Hi, this is Stephanie from Brooklyn.
1: Hi, Stephanie. Welcome.
3: Welcome yourself.
1: Are you listening to WABC?
3: Yep.
1: All right.
3: I just wanted to know how you're doing and hopefully you're doing better.
1: Better. I mean, I have problems, you know, but considering where we started, Steph, I've come a long way and I've taken it easy, which has been driving me crazy, and going to the doctor and I have a good day, so like 5 decent, you know, from horrendous to decent, and then I have 2 good days. But, you know, you just do it a step at a time, but I'm going to be here.
3: Good, because we need you.
1: Thank you very much.
0: Thank you, Steph.
3: I wanted to ask one question.
0: Sure.
3: Will you be there next month on the cruise?
0: All right. It's not actually next month. I think it's the cruise. Let me.
1: We're doing 2 cruises. Yes, I'll be on that cruise.
3: On the 25th.
1: Yes.
3: February 25th.
1: I'm going to be on it.
0: Okay, so that's one I didn't even know about.
1: I snuck it in on Art because he chastises me so for working. he and Ramona beat me really, really bad. Stephanie, you've blown
3: it
1: for me.
3: I'm definitely going to be there, and I'm taking the cruise just because you're there.
1: Well, I'm definitely going to be there, and by then I will have even figured out more stuff.
0: Where are you going?
1: I am not telling you, Art. I'll never hear the end
0: of it. Stephanie, where is he going?
1: Ramona, oh, God, how could you do this to me, Steph? And they
0: listen,
1: really come after.
0: While we're on the subject of cruises, we've got one we're going to do together.
1: Oh, God.
0: May 10th through the 17th. This is going to be a whiz banger because the wild man himself, Dr. Zaya Wass, the director of antiquities at Giza.
1: Yeah.
0: He's going to be there. You'll be there. Hancock, Graham Hancock, Robert Bavall, Dr. Ed Krupp, and I'm going to try and moderate this whole thing. And I'm ordering my bulletproof vest.
1: You better. But you know something, Art? For once, the ground rules will be laid out and verified and told to your audience. The ground rules for the coming and bringing this to a focus and to bring it to a perspective and to look at ways to move from it in a constructive fashion will be laid down because of this cruise and what each comes to talk about. And you as you hold a really level place and you explore it. And, you know, here comes finally a chance. I was proud how it came together and how we got a part of it. I'm really proud of it. And it's done in a way like in Alaska, and it's done in a way where we can look at the vastness and the beauty of the world. And
0: yeah, maybe that'll quiet everybody down a little bit. I can only hope.
1: Give us perspective.
0: Yeah, maybe. maybe. Zaya Wass, Dr. Wass, called me from Cairo several times and browbeat me until I said, all right, I'm serious. He really did. He said, I'm not going. If you don't do it, I'm not going to go.
1: Yeah, well, I'm glad you're doing it.
0: Anyway, we are going on that. And anybody who wants to come along, it's 1-800-888-5509. I forget to give that out. It's 1-800-888-5509. Or if you're in California, area code 310-568-0138.
1: It's just one of those rare times, Art. I look forward to it. It's a family on this boat, and I mean, on the ship, and I can spend that time in it. I like cruises, they're quality, and it's people yearning for it, and we get a chance to, if all that Casey stuff is true,
0: yeah,
1: we get a help to define an era that determines consciousness changing.
0: Yeah, you know what Zai says, though? He says that's not a bit of it's true. He said there has never been one artifact, one grain of sand to indicate that Atlantis was ever here.
1: Oh, is this going to be fun?
0: That's right.
1: But so what? I believe what Bazahi believes, he believes is true. I believe it, but I've seen too much and listened to too much for it not to come to a place where it can be explored and studied with given equal ground to all those places. It's still, the truth is still going to be the truth, Art.
0: I hear you. All right, stay right where you are. We've got one last segment to do, and we're going to lay heavily into the phones. From the high desert, person, somebody in Beaverton, Oregon, and of course I'm getting a gazillion faxes, and I'm just not going to have an opportunity to read them all on the air, but this one hit the mark. Listen to this, Danian. Art, I've heard you and Danian ever since the first time he was on your show. One, I've never heard you talk to anyone like you are tonight with Danian, even earlier times with Danian himself. Two, I've never heard Danian laugh like he has tonight. What am I hearing? And I can answer that. You're hearing Danian Brinkley and Art Bell after something has happened that changed both of them. And, you know, I went and I sat by Danian's bed and said goodbye to him. And we talked about many things that we need not repeat here. But you're listening to two people who know each other now in a way they did not know each other before. And that's why it sounds different. I know Danian's secrets. He knows mine. I guess we know each other's deepest fears. And so you're hearing a different, a deeper, relationship, or you're hearing the edges of it. Is that a fair comment, Danian?
1: Absolutely. It's about loving each other. Look, Art, here comes a whole new world. We're hearing me laugh because I'm happy to be alive. But I'm happy to be alive because I'm living in the greatest times and moments, and I get a chance to make a difference from what I went through. Again, they always change. Those things change your whole life, and you're going through it with me and watching the ins and outs and the days, and
0: yeah,
1: because it was going to be an end. And I think that it can be possible for everybody who listens and pays attention, and, I mean, they can be the same place. And so whoever this person is, I thank you very much for what you see and what you say.
0: Just very observant of them. I mean, they're absolutely correct. East of the Rockies, you're on the air with Danian Brinkley. Good morning.
4: Good morning, Art. Good morning, Danian.
1: Who is this?
4: Marcia in Fort Smith, Arkansas.
1: Good morning, Marcia.
0: Good morning.
4: I just wanted to comment, Danian, that number one, it is the greatest honor for me to speak to you. I'm in the process of reading your book, A Peace in the Light.
1: Thank you very, very much.
4: I ran across it in the bookstore. I recognized your name from Art's show. I grabbed it, and my husband looked at me. I said, there's no way I'm walking out of here without that.
1: Thanks.
4: But you have really brought a lot of light to some of the things I've been going through for the last year and a half.
1: We're all entering that stage. We're
4: it's
1: there.
4: It's scary.
1: Yeah, but it's also wondrous to explore. Look, you're not going to die. I tell us that, and I can back it up with enough photos that art has and enough stuff that at least I've been to the place where I'd have an option to look at it from, then how do we centralize spirituality? I say good hospice work. I mean, anybody can write me and put Compassion in Action or CIA and at the same address in Aiken, and I'll make sure the information gets out to them. But you have an opportunity to change this world and to change yourself. So, hey.
4: That's what I've been working on for the last year and a half. And hearing you on Art Show and reading your books is a tremendous guidebook for me.
1: God, and I tried to write them that way. And, you know, Art Bell has a unique way of getting people at a comfortable place to where they can explore it. And I try to just tell the truth about what I've been through and try to help people with it, because I don't think they ought to go through it. And yes, this is some pretty wild stuff, but what does it really mean if you don't die? The freedoms that come with it, and the learning about the panoramic life review and being able to deal with losing our loved ones, but heaven's gaining them. And what happens to us as a spiritual being gives us back our strength, gives us back control of our lives and in our health care and where the government's going and financial collapse, like that gold commercial I just heard. I'd recommend everybody ought to call and get that information. Whether they make a move or not, they should get it.
4: Right.
1: And start looking that it is our spiritual self, and that we designed a world that's going to change very rapidly just to see how good we are and how fast we can hold to our spiritual self. So keep
4: this
1: that in mind. And thanks for reading, and make sure you get the next one.
4: Oh, I will. Could I ask one question of you?
1: Oh, I'm sorry, yes.
4: If you had one quick piece of advice to give someone who is just being awakened or quickened, pardon me, Art, to all of the changes and all of the different dimensions around us, what would that one piece of advice be as far as
1: listening to yourself?
5: Yeah.
1: Listening to yourself as you read it and what you feel about it, and as you reinforce it by listening to a lot of different perspectives from arts to mine to other people, stay true to you. People try to tell me I didn't have a near-death experience. Well, let them drill holes in their head. People trying to tell you that, you know, like I tell you, if you want, you make a payment, you got an opinion. And other than that, it's just an opinion.
5: Yep.
1: Make, right. When you feel it and you read it, you find organizations and groups like Art's website, and I hope to soon have one. I'm learning about that stuff where you can come find me and I can talk back and forth. And what you do is stay true to you.
5: Yep, that really is. Thank you, ma'am. That's really good advice. Now, almost everybody, no, maybe everybody, they have a voice. They speak to themselves. A lot of times they don't listen. They don't take their own advice. But
1: yeah,
5: if you stop
1: at that.
5: And you, well, yeah, you are. And, if you stop and listen to your own advice, you're hardly ever gonna go wrong. You're just not gonna go wrong.
1: Connect to the spiritual side of you. You know, your advice and when you're thinking is one thing, but there's a spiritual side to you, and everybody has it, and just figuring out how we keep that and bring that into focus. Cause once you match those two sides, you're not only listening to yourself from what you've gathered as data, you're supporting yourself by the spiritual perspective on it. I mean, that's how you do it. I know that because I have found through 3 near-death experiences.
5: All right.
1: That's how it works.
5: First-time caller line, you're on the air with Danion Brinkley and Art Bell. Hello.
6: Hello.
5: Hi there. Where are you?
6: I'm in Pueblo, Colorado.
5: Pueblo. All right.
1: And who are you?
6: My name's Kathy. Danion, I've been following your story since the first time I heard of the first experience you had when you were struck by lightning.
1: So you like studying idiots.
6: I know. I've been on my own spiritual quest since 84, and I haven't had to have a near-death experience to know that the soul never dies.
1: Thank God.
6: I know. And I love you so much. And
1: thanks, Kathy.
6: I bless you for what you do with terminal patients, and God, I just, are you still working with Dr. Moody?
1: Yeah,
6: I've seen you interviewed with him and working with him.
1: Well,
6: his books have meant so much to me as yours. Yeah.
1: Well, I talk to Raymond on a regular basis, and, you know, we explore some things together, and we have differences, opinions, of other things, but...
6: Well, of course.
1: he's like a brother to me, and yes, I talked to him just, I think, yesterday or the day before.
6: Oh, I love his books, too. He's just a great guy.
1: I think that hospice work, like what you're talking about, I mean, for people who don't know that, I've been a hospice volunteer for 19 years, and mm-hmm. I just had my 158th person. So when I talk about near-death experience and stuff, like, you know, Kathy, I do this every day. I don't live in some tower. I'm in nursing homes, and I'm dealing with hospice programs, and this last lady was breast cancer, and it was you know, pretty terrible, but helping her there, because I'm going to be that person again, and I find a value of myself when I'm the difference that spirituality makes.
6: Yes.
1: When someone's scared of facing that other side, and I
6: well,
1: kind of...
6: I bless you for that, because, you know, I'll tell you, my parents have both passed, and my dad, bizarrely enough, he was very pragmatic and linear, logical person, but he got some very deep spiritual beliefs before he died, and he said, I swear to you, if there's any way I can tell you what happens, I will, and he did. It was a year and a half after he died, but I had a communication with him, and I know it was him.
1: 66% of all widowers are in surveys have some kind of contact.
5: Mm-hmm.
1: I don't have any doubt that you can get back. I know people like James Von Prague and a guy, John, I can't think of John's last name, and George Anderson, the side. And
5: you know, I had James Von Prague on the program.
1: Oh, he's terrific.
5: And I just got a fax from somebody who said Von Prague was on Larry King last night.
1: Well, that's where he's supposed to be. I wonder if he did to Larry King. that'd be so much fun. I can't wait to talk to him.
5: All right. Wild Card Line, you're on the air with Danyon Brinkley. Hello.
7: Hello.
5: Hi.
7: Am I home?
5: Hello. Yes, you are. Where are you?
7: I'm in North Carolina.
5: Okay.
7: Danyon, I met
1: Your name?
7: My name is Archer.
1: Hi, Archer.
7: Hi, Danyon. I met you 2 years ago in Wilmington.
1: At the
7: Metaphysics Show?
1: Yeah.
7: Yeah, and I wanted to say, I...
1: Still like me?
7: Man, I still love you. What are you talking about?
1: Thanks, Archer.
7: I prayed that you would live because we need you.
1: You're one of those people who did that to me, huh?
7: Yes, sir.
1: Thank you. I mean, Archer, I came to a realization about the collective power of prayer. You know, I thought of it as non-local energy and listening to what Larry says and how people make it so clinical. I never realized the collective power of people who love each other and what they can direct that power toward. And I mean, thanks for doing that. I mean, thanks.
7: Oh, there's no question about it. I know also that the soul never dies, and we live in other dimensions and multidimensionality.
1: Well, why didn't you tell me?
7: Well, I didn't realize it fully like I do now.
1: Okay. Well, thanks a lot, Archer. you know, if somebody would have told me, I wouldn't have believed it, but, you know, I have to learn the way I learn. I'm glad you learn it a lot easier.
7: Right. I'm working with a mutual friend of ours right now to learn more every day.
1: Who's that?
7: That's Reverend Kimberly Henry.
1: All right.
7: And she is enlightening me every day. And I have learned a lot from you and your books, but I just wanted to say that,
1: thanks, Archer, because let me tell you something. What I just went through has a lot of spiritual, mystical stuff to it, has a lot of pain.
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0: 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And now, Art Bell.
1: It helps them. And all right. Nice to hear from you.
2: Danion, here we go. West of the Rockies, you're on the air. I'm Art Bell. He's Danion Brinkley. Who are you?
3: I'm Kathy from Phoenix.
2: Hi, Kathy.
1: Hi, Kathy.
3: Hi. This is weird. I'm incoherent. I knew I had to get home tonight. I knew that if I called, I would get to speak to you.
1: Don't you love these coincidences?
3: Yeah. and I want to thank you. You've had a profound, on my life.
1: An effect?
3: Effect, yes. And,
1: wasn't bad, was it?
3: Oh, no. It was, when I first heard you, I had an empathic reaction. And like
1: wonderful.
3: The previous callers have said, I love you.
1: I love you.
3: And I prayed for you.
1: And I thank you for that.
3: And the hospice work, you are very important. You have to take care of yourself and keep it up. My father passed away.
1: Yes, Mom. But I can tell you this, Kat, listen, after the pain that I just went through, I can promise you I'm doing a lot better.
3: Okay.
1: And thanks for calling, because it's nice to hear from us. It's nice to hear from us, and new things are coming, new things, new changes. I'm just putting it in order.
3: So many new things have happened to me since 1965. My father had cancer of the brain, and he died, but we had hospice.
1: It's the greatest thing in the world.
3: I cannot say to anyone listening how much that got us through. They let us know what to look for. They gave us a list of the signs, the symptoms. And without it, I don't think we could have made it. My sisters and I will forever be grateful to hospice for
1: what it's time for you to become a volunteer now.
3: And I
1: mean, that's
3: the time.
1: Compassion. You can find the time.
3: I have it.
1: Then go for it. I mean, write me at Compassion in Action here at 1919 in Aiken, and I'll send you out a bunch of propaganda of what I'm trying to do and how I'm trying to put a mystical side and a spiritual side to the death experience to create closure in families, because once that's in place, that is what we now think is the most fearful thing becomes the place that is the most stable, most loving, most supportive place for you to face what's coming in the future. And I'm excited. I'm excited to be back and to be alive and to have this opportunity. And I thank everybody who, just like you, helped me.
3: Well, a couple of years ago, I don't know if I could have bought into all of this.
1: Well, when they cut your heart out, if they'd have cut your heart out a couple of years ago, you would have.
3: Well, I kind of lost my heart a couple of years ago, but my father went through some experiences. He saw a light.
1: All right.
3: He asked me if I could see the light. Mm. He saw people that he had known. He saw his father and his mother.
2: You can only listen to so many millions of testimonies like this before you've got to start believing. You've got to start.
1: Like osmosis, if nothing else.
2: Yeah. Let me give your address again so I don't have to send it to a million people. It's Danion Brinkley.
1: You're so wild.
2: Post Office Box 1919 in Aiken, Aiken, South Carolina, 29802, right?
1: Yes, and just write CIA on the card.
2: Yeah, that's a... You want to tell everybody how you picked CIA? I mean, Compassion in Action. You probably came up with the initials first, some of your old buds.
1: Yeah, friends of mine from a long time ago, just what we were talking about in the beginning of the show. It was a way to kind of gig them back that now the part that's what everybody refers to as the CIA, but it was a lot of agencies that I just took that and did it in such a way that Compassion in Action, the Twilight Brigade, and how it's set up is much formatted the way that that operation was in those days. And it's done, you know, it's done overtly instead of covertly, but it's the same way. And I figured that when you did something

0: and an honor to protect a country as great as this, and in soldiers and in people in nursing homes, that if you did it the same way and you put love and a true honesty about what you say instead of what our intelligence apparatus in the covert world that we now live in became in existence, that maybe I could transform it. And I go to soldiers and, you know, my regular people. So people, if they want to know more about it, write me and I'll pass that on and see to it gets out. And, you know, if you want to know what I'm doing and get the newsletter, okay, write me. I will get it out and I will have it right, you know, unless I die again, and then I'll get behind. But, you know, I'm sorry for those that I'm late. But
1: unless I die again, then I'll get behind. I got to remember that sentence.
0: Unless I die again, I won't get behind.
1: Oh, okay. I thought you said, if I die again, then I'll get behind.
0: Oh, no, Art, I'm not letting you or anybody else off that easy. I'm staying. I'm staying. There is too much. I believe more in people and what we're here for and what we're capable of doing collectively to find something we all pray about and change it and show the power of who we are, because we have love and understanding and this thing of fear of death, so that we can make a decision. See, Art, I look at managed care, and you know how fanatical I am about all of that.
1: I do.
0: You know, I drive people crazy with it, but I look at, we must pay attention to, in this next congressional, 105th or 6th Congress, whatever it is, they're going to take away our rights to vitamin supplements. They're going to change everything that we got in the vitamin supplement.
1: Over my dead body.
0: Well, over mine too, but that's what people must watch for, and they must listen to you, and they must research this out, because for the freedoms that we have, they must be taken away. And I think the health care, because it exists from cradle to the grave, must be watched carefully and paid a lot of attention to. And I do a lot of that, and I put us in places like the CIA so people can be observant and also be of service.
1: All right, my friend. You've done it. Obviously, you are better. You made it through 4 hours just like that. It's gone. Show's over and all that stuff. So you need to go back and rest, but you sure gave us your best, Daniel.
0: Thanks, Art. And I love everybody, and I thank them. And God bless Art Bell and Ramona and everybody that listens to this. And I'll be back, and I'll figure it all out.
1: Good night, my friend.
0: Good night. Thanks, Art.
1: Take care. That's Danyon Brinkley. I'm Art Bell, and that's it from the windy high desert this night. Tomorrow night, Robert Ghostwolf. Good night.
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1: From the high desert and the great American Southwest, I bid you all good evening, good morning, whatever the case may be, wherever you may be, across all these many prolific time zones. From the Tahitian and Hawaiian island chains out west, eastward to the Caribbean, the U.S. Virgin Islands, south, well into South America, north, all the way to the pole and worldwide on the internet. This is Coast to Coast AM. Good morning. I'm Art Bell. Lots and lots to do tonight. We will have a sort of a partial open line segment. We will have a guest in about an hour. Actually, we'll have a guest here in a few moments. I know a lot of you, and I'm certainly going to include myself in on that, are sick to death of El Nino. It has had effects from drenching the West Coast with houses falling into ravines and off hilltops. It has had effects across the country. It's warm where it should not have been, cold where it should not be. It actually, in many or most parts of the country, was the warmest winter on record. There was an F5. I don't know if you know what an F5 tornado is, but it is the very worst category through the South. We suffered over 30 dead. I think they're still counting. And I just got a fax from Stan Dale in Australia, down in Perth, Australia. And Stan said, "Hey, Art." Well, I could read the facts, but basically, paraphrasing, it looks like El Nino may not be over. As a matter of fact, there may be some signs that it is once again building. And as you know, those of you who tuned in late the other night, we had a couple of reasons we wanted to contact Stan. And so I've got Stan Dale in Australia on the phone, and we will get to him shortly.
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2: This Osama bin Laden story is perplexing to me. 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I can't rule that out entirely. I wish I could, but I can't.
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2: You know, when I started doing this radio program, Jesse, half of the subjects I was really into, the paranormal, the unusual, ghosts and things like that.
3: Yeah.
2: The conspiracy stories, you know, I was a little weary about these, other than the Kennedy assassination. And all of a sudden, I woke up I simply woke up. Is that what happened with you too?
3: Yeah, that's when I really started to say, what is going on here? And I started to truly then investigate 9/11. And today, I don't believe the government story of 9/11. Here's the three options. Either we knew about it and allowed it to happen, or we knew about it and participated in it, or these were the dumbest buffoons that could have ever been in charge of our country, who could have all this pre-information. And I started to think they knew it was going to happen. They either are part of it or they allowed it to. There's no doubt in my mind.
0: Now, we take you back to the night of April 10th, 1998, on Art Bell, Somewhere in Time.

0: Well, all right, here's a guy who, using U.S. Naval Satellite Weather Charts and reading ocean temperatures, called long before the scientists talked about it, called what was going on out in our oceans, talked about what was building in the ocean, saw the heat signatures in the ocean. It, of course, was El Nino that was building. He is Stan Dale. He's in Australia. And I'm afraid he's got news that you might not want to hear about El Nino. And we'll also talk a little bit about earthquakes, as we did last night. Stan, are you there?
1: I am indeed. How are you going, Art?
0: I'm doing just fine, but I'll tell you this. Here I am in the Southwest Desert where every other day it has rained, and now we are bracing for yet another storm, which will come in probably while I'm on the air tonight. It's been relentless, Stan. I've never seen so much rain in my whole life. An F5 tornado in the south. A lot of people dead yesterday. El Nino has been a disaster for us. What's going on?
1: Well, it's also been a disaster for us down here. The rain you're getting, we're not getting. It's been 2 years of drought, but this is really, really dry down here. What's happening is in the last 2 weeks, the Otis thermal maps that we use from the Navy in Monterey have been showing that El Nino has, instead of continuing to decline and back off, has now turned around. And what we can see is that there's a massive heating of water over east of Japan, and it will take several months, I think, for this to hit the coast of the United States if it continues. But that's the beginning of an El Nino-type event. Even off the coast of South America, kind of west of there around the equator, just south of the equator, the patterns are starting to turn around and get hotter in the sea surface temperature, which is similar type things what we saw when it started. But if this is the case, it means we're not going to back off of the El Nino effect far enough to enjoy the benefits of, you know, some normal weather. It looks like it's just going to stair step up into a really super bad weather next time around.
0: I have not been following El Nino through previous years. Is this very abnormal? In other words, to have an El Nino, to have it use up its strength and then to have it or another building right behind it, is that normal?
1: No, that's not normal. Normally they have about a four-year cycle between them.
0: Right.
1: And then suddenly we had a couple back-to-back here, and the one that we're in now and just coming out of is the highest recorded El Nino effect, the way they determine it anyway, the Southern Oscillation Index. It's the highest one we've had in recorded history.
0: Well, you and I talked a little bit on the phone before you came on tonight, just for a moment, and you said you're in the middle of a move. You're going to have to move again, and it's because of the drought and the water situation there. What's going on?
1: Well, in Australia, it's a very large country, and a lot of it's desert, and we're over on the west side, and we've had 2 years of kind of drought, not really bad drought here on the west, but more so over in the northeast corner. Anyway, in keeping with what we've been talking about on our website with a lot of other folks, we're getting prepared for a number of natural and perhaps man-made disasters that are heading for everyone in the near future. So we were going to get a rural property where we could start growing some of our own food and have our own water. We searched everywhere we could, north of here and east of here in West Australia. We even sunk some sample bores down in some of the properties we liked, as far down as 100 feet to try to find water. Mm. When we did get it, we were getting a pound of salt per gallon, which is just too hard to drink.
0: Did you say a pound of salt per gallon of water?
1: Yeah. It was mucky, kind of brown junk, and, you know, it's only good for sheep to drink. Nothing else could drink it.
0: My God, a pound of salt for a gallon of water? That's insane. That's almost I don't know how that salinity would compare to the ocean, but it can't be far off.
1: Well, I'm not sure either. I can't remember the figures, but it's terrible stuff. And a lot of the farms that we visited, their dams were absolutely dry and cracked. You know, these mud or earth dams that you scrape out were dry, and didn't look like they were going to get any for a while. And it's been, let's see, five months, I think, here since we've had a decent rain. We it was 4 months before we even had a sprinkle anywhere.
0: Boy.
1: And, of course, everyone's been hanging out for water. Our Perth water supply, which is for 1 million people in the city here, will probably go on restriction if we don't have a break in this drought fairly shortly. They've already made a public announcement to stand by for water restrictions. So Holly and I thought, right, you know, you don't grow much of anything, hydroponics or otherwise, if you don't have some water. So we went to the Weather Bureau here for Australia and figured out, using some of their maps for 140 years of back information, and figured out which areas of the country, even in the worst droughts, had water at least underground that was drinkable. And we selected that area over in Victoria, which is 3,250 kilometers from where we are at the moment.
0: So that's going to be a very, very big move for you.
1: Tell me about it. We're up to our eyeballs in boxes already. Anyway, we believe in what we're doing enough to go ahead and change our circumstance like that. We've certainly been advising and talking with hundreds and hundreds of other people on our websites and email who are doing similar things in the United States and Canada and other countries that are online in Europe. So we're just kind of joining the rest of them.
0: Well, I hate to be selfish about it, but here we are in the States. What would be, if you were to look for it, Stan, an equivalent relatively, I say relatively, safe spot in the U.S. or in Canada?
1: Well, all I can say, I haven't run the figures for the United States because I haven't got the data. But I think that people, no matter where they live, must try to figure out a way to get fresh water to drink when the mains go off, or when the public water supply may not be available or may be contaminated with bacteria. If this heating continues, we're going to have upsurges of bacteria that we didn't have before in a lot of the water and stuff, because they will breed quicker. So above all other things, find a place where you can have fresh water, and for each adult, you know, a couple gallons a day or a gallon a day at least, available. And I know that there are a number of people using silver, colloidal silver. Okay, that's one way to kill or to inhibit the bacterial growth. We're talking to a chappie down here in Australia who owns a company that has just patented and released a modification to those silver or colloidal silver devices, which makes it very easy and very cheap to produce the water with even a solar recharger on your battery. So we're looking at ways to offer people, you know, ways to clean up their own water wherever they are, because everyone won't be able to have a bore or, you know, a freshwater well. You don't want to live too close to major lakes, you know, like shoreline or things like that, or rivers, because if the rains over where you are continue, you'll see a lot more flooding. And if we have earthquakes, large rivers and possibly some lakes will change their boundaries. So, you know, you just have to use common sense. I mean, there's not going to be any place that's absolutely safe from everything that could or may hit us. But the bottom line we've said to everybody is you can try to survive all the other and endure all the other disasters that may or may not happen. But if you don't have water, you're not going to be alive to do it. So start at the bottom line, and that's fresh water.
0: Can you give me an overall guess, Stan, at what is causing this incredible heating? In other words, for another El Nino to be building as this one was supposed to be winding down is just beyond reason. Why?
1: Well, in my opinion, it's the sun itself. There's been a lot of data that we've been collecting from, excuse me, from NASA and JPL and various other study groups and universities who are analyzing data from the sun over the last 10 years. And in some wavelengths, there's been a 2 to 3% increase in solar output since 1988. And because of this, we're absorbing more energy down here on the Earth.
0: Mm-hmm.
1: And because of the greenhouse effect and other things which are contributory to this, the effect is just mushrooming. And until the sun settles down, and it's certainly not settled at the moment, if you go up on the Internet and look at the pictures that NASA have up there, or at SOHO or at Lockheed, you will see tremendous tremendous X-ray burst of sunspot areas facing us right now. And, you know, it's only been 3 weeks since we had a super coronal mass ejection out of an area left of that or west of that.
0: People, by the way, should know, Stan, that with regard to the cycle, we have only just begun. We're going to be seeing a lot more sunspots, a lot more magnetic storms are going to be hitting us. As a matter of fact, they're quite concerned about our geosynchronous satellites in that regard. They are shielded, but we're liable to get hit with, they suspect, some pretty big stuff. In fact, I saw an article, Stan, comparing what's going on the sun to El Nino. They said it was kind of like an El Nino on the sun, if you will, or from it.
1: Right. Well, I'd agree with that. There's been two schools of thought about whether this cycle of sunspot activity would be greater than cycle 19, which was the mother of all of them a couple cycles back.
0: Yes.
1: Some say it will be worse, some say it won't be, and that it will peter off. But if it continues like it's doing now, I'm going to have to be in the camp that says it's going to get worse. The magnetic information, which is different than sunspot, the magnetic curve shows an increase in solar activity, and I think it will peak and eventually back off and return to good weather and stuff for us. But I personally think we're looking at about 7 to 12 years of, you know, bad weather associated with solar misbehavior.
0: Well, if it continues to heat, I don't know whether you get a lot of reports about the weather here in the States, there in Australia, but I'm telling you, the tornado season, the violent weather season this year has been absolutely unbelievable, and I'm not even talking about the constant pounding of rain. You should see the desert where I live, Stan. It's turned green. It's really weird.
1: Is that right?
0: Yeah. Oh, it's really weird. Yes, we've had too much rain.
1: In 1958, we had a lot of tornadoes and bad weather during International Geophysical Year. Do you think that what you're experiencing now is more abnormal than that?
0: I don't know if I've got a good frame of reference for it or not. I think this is the worst that I've seen in my adult life. Really bad. The question is, though, some scientists are saying, Stan, this is just El Nino, relax, everybody, it happens. And you're telling me that we've got something new building on the back of what we're experiencing right now.
1: Well, I'm not trying to be an alarmist, but I didn't say anything until I was kind of sure that we have an increase. And we certainly do have an increase, which could continue. It may just be a little hump on the curve, and it'll turn around and cool back off, like it has been doing. But this is the time of year that I usually watch for the thermal increases normally. And it's coming back at the moment. So all I can do is keep you posted from week to week as we see the trends.
0: All right. One other thing I want to touch base with you on, that is earthquakes. We've got a large number of people in the business of predicting earthquakes. A geologist, Jim Berkland, I had on the show last night, Jack Coles, who has sent information about tremendous spikes. There are people beginning to talk about a West Coast U.S. earthquake pretty soon.
1: Well, we're in the window for or one of the windows for earthquake activity planetary wide. I haven't done a short term look like I normally do with the thermals to see what the earthquake stuff looks like for the next 5 days, but I am sure that the earthquake activity globally has been down 30-40% for the last 5 days, which indicates to me that something is building somewhere.
0: Yeah.
1: You know, some sixes are, in fact, we've already had one just 24 hours ago in the mid-Indian Ocean, I think. There's a couple of other places in the Kermadec Islands north of New Zealand. And these are signs of pressure releasing suddenly.
0: All right, Stan, I'm going to break away at this point. I just wanted to get an update, and you sure did give us that. I really appreciate it. And we'll get back to you soon. We'll do a show soon, all right?
1: Okay, all right. Sounds good. Take care now.
0: Take care, my friend. That's Stan Dale in Perth, Australia. Not for long, though. We'll be back.
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1: Good morning, everybody. It's great to be here. At the top of the hour, J. Timothy Green, a psychologist on near-death experiences, OBEs and such. One of my favorite all-time topics, as you well know. And kind of a different slant on things. Well, all right. I'll move through a little bit of the news, and I do have quite a bit for you in a moment. We'll do some open lines, too.
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2: This Osama bin Laden story is perplexing to me. I just wish they'd come out one day and would tell us the truth about everything. I mean, because my brain tells me we got the guy. But then there's so many other episodes that are out there that tell me, you know, it's possible that we're being deceived. I can't rule that out entirely. I wish I could, but I can't.
0: Now, we take you back to the night of April 10th, 1998, on Art Bell, Somewhere in Time.

0: All right. Let's see the news. Accord reached in Northern Ireland. 30 years after the violence began, there is now in place a comprehensive plan to end the fighting. It is a sweeping accord. The eight parties in the Northern Ireland peace talks approved that settlement after a 32-hour negotiating marathon. I hope it holds. There is a new report out in Washington that smoking cigars... Now, do you remember... They kind of said that smoking a cigar is at least very much less harmful to you than smoking a cigarette. Now they're saying it's just as deadly as smoking cigarettes. And, moreover, the number of cigar smokers has risen 50% since 1993. You see, that's because people were told that it's a good alternative, smoke cigars. Now the people who swapped over, quit smoking cigarettes and went to cigars, they're being told, you got to quit. It's just as deadly as cigarettes. And so it goes on and on and on. After touring the Alabama devastation by helicopter, Vice President Gore called the destruction of a tornado and related storms that killed now, the count goes over 40, in four southern states, the worst he had ever seen. It was a level 5 tornado. It was horrible. And they are horrible. I used to hunt them, I know. Various quickening news bits. The French government today, this is from UBI, moved to combat an outbreak of what is being called mad bee disease, which the scientific community says is killing millions of honeybees in western France. Mad bee disease, huh? To give you some idea, they report the phenomenon has drastically affected the region's bee population and dramatically reduced production of the area's farmed honey by 60%. That represents more than one-third of the total output in France. Mars news. Dr. Malin has responded on his website to the halving of the resolution, which Richard Hoagland told you about last night, and he's giving reasons or excuses, but does in fact admit that the photograph was half the starting resolution. That's very interesting. He said he wanted a wider field of view, and so they halved the resolution. He now admits that. Ever so interesting. In the last sentence of his conclusion, and now I speak of Professor Van Flandren, on his analysis of the new images, Dr. Van Flandren says, quote, "Nothing yet seen on our moon or any other solar system surface besides Earth suggests artificiality to a comparable degree." And he finishes, listen, "that is even acknowledging the bad quality of the so-called raw data." The so-called raw data. Send me the following email, Art. You need to watch Discovery News tonight on the Discover Channel. They are discussing the fact that Florida's reefs are dying in 2 or 3 days. I said dying in 2 or 3 days from lesions. And so is the entire Caribbean. The show is on, as I write this to you, on the East Coast. And he suggests this to me because of what Ed Dames said. Actually, the title of the email is "Watch Discovery News Tonight, Art." Ed Dames is right about the oceans dying. And then just one more little item, and then we don't have a lot of time. We'll go to the phones. The Sounds from Hell clip. Somebody has apparently pulled something they regard as intelligible out of them. And there's a man saying, "Shemaine, Shemaine, Shemaine," something like that. "Cast your feasts At this point, he says, screams are very loud, burn into my sleep. These kinds of things he's managing to dig out of the audio in the supposed or alleged sounds from hell. Other people claim that it's a sports stadium and various other things. That was Jimmy in Bakersfield, some kind of strange stuff he picked up in there. The sounds from hell from the 9 Mile Deep Hole are available on my website. The rescan of the Ghost Wolf, Archangel, or Sphinx, however you want to think of it, I look at it, I see a Sphinx. An angelic Sphinx. How about that? The new scans are up there, so go take a look. I think you'll find a lot more resolution, and with that additional resolution, I might add, unlike with the Mars face and the supposed greater resolution, it looks ever more like a face. Take a look. It's from the Rocky Mountains, and it's up on my website right now at www.artbell.com. All right, here we go. West of the Rockies, you are on the air. Good morning.
1: Hey, Art, how you doing?
0: I'm doing fine.
1: Listen, I've got a question for you. Last week or the week before, I heard something about the Earth slowing down, its rotation.
0: Actually, El Nino did, in fact, slow the Earth's rotation, yes.
1: Okay, well, you know, you had Greg Braden on the show.
0: That's right.
1: And his book talks about that.
0: Yes.
1: And then I noticed in one of your, you know, at the top of the hour news clips later that same week that NASA has launched a satellite probe to the sun.
0: Well, we have a probe up there now called SOHO.
1: Well, there was another one that they launched last week, and it got about 2 seconds of airtime, and I'm just wondering if they've gone up to explore the magnetics of the sun.
0: I don't know. It would be a good time. It certainly, as you heard Stan Deo suggest, is getting extremely active. And he believes the additional heating and radiation from the sun are now causing another El Nino to build right behind the one we just got.
1: Okay, and that brings me to the second reason that I called last year when we were waiting for Hale-Bopp to come through. Prior to its arrival, there was a Native American man doing some Hopi prophecies, and he talked about a second El Nino that was coming and connected it with some kind of a companion with Hale-Bopp that would be coming this year also. Do you remember who I'm talking about? I want to say his last name was Morningstar or something like that.
0: Robert Morningsky, yes.
1: Have you heard from him?
0: Not recently, and I should call him, or he should call me or fax me or something, and I should get him on the air.
1: Yeah, I'd like to.
0: I remember that prophecy, and that is interesting. That is very interesting.
1: Yeah, I thought it was kind of an interesting parallel. So.
0: All right, let me see what I can do.
1: Appreciate it.
0: All right,
1: thank you
0: very much. It gets hard to follow all of this because events are occurring so rapidly. They really are occurring rapidly. Now, you pay attention when Stan Deo in Australia speaks. This guy called El Nino long before our scientists did on this program, I might add. East of the Rockies, you're on the air. Hi.
2: Hi, Art.
0: Hello.
2: I'm Dave calling from Northeast Kansas again.
0: Hi, Dave.
2: And enjoyed the first part of the program. You were going to have Robert Ghostwolf on.
0: I did.
2: And I'll bet I picked the one night to sleep in and missed him this week.
0: Yeah, you missed him.
2: What night was it so I can shoot myself?
0: I don't remember. It was about a week ago.
2: Oh.
0: And he supplied us with photographs of...
2: Oh, okay. I caught that one. I thought...
0: Well, that's Ghost Wolf.
2: But I thought someone had called in and asked if you were going to have him again and ask some more questions. And I thought you'd said...
0: No. No. If you caught that one, you caught his appearance. What we did do was it took about a week for the photographs to get to me. And I rescanned them.
2: I see. And one question, nothing against NDEs and all that, but with all of the calamitous information that's feeding into you from Australia and from, you know, the Hopi prophecies and everything else, I was wondering if we might have more concentration on, you know, what us average Joes that are just, you know, average blue-collar guy out here with a family or no family and the average income can do to find some place, as you had asked the gentleman from Australia.
0: That is safe? Or it's relatively safe?
2: Yeah, because, I mean, like I got a 78-year-old mother, and we don't have a lot of money, but we could move. A good place with a good water source is always Arkansas. They have a lot of, especially with the solar flares that Dane and everybody were talking about, they have a lot of limestone caves.
0: Well, there's a lot of ways of looking at it, and the average Joe, like you and me and everybody else, there's only one thing we're all going to do. You know what that is?
2: Well, I'm not quite sure, but I'll wait and let you tell me.
0: All right, and so I shall. We're all going to die. Whether you move from here to Arkansas, wherever you go, our mortal lifespan is extremely short. Very, very short. I mean, we are here, but a cosmic, even a blink of the eye does not do justice to the tiny little bit of time that we occupy this world. So, think an overarchingly important question is whether or not, once we leave, and it won't be long, is that it? Is that all there is? Is it eternal blackness? Complete lack of consciousness? A complete lack of existence? Or do we go on? Now, whether or not this is a more important question than where a good water source would be, I don't know. But I know it's really important. At least it is to me. West of the Rockies, you're on the air. Hi.
3: Yeah, Mr. Bell, I think I figured out what the government is.
0: You have?
3: Yeah, I think that they refuse to help people individually because they're too busy pulling the wool over your eyes saying that they're helping everybody.
0: Yeah, to me, that's true.
3: To me, that's like wanting to buy everybody a shovel, and maybe somebody, this guy don't want to be a ditch digger.
0: Well, it's a little bit like that. That's exactly right.
3: I really think it is.
0: I wonder if they have a U.S. government lie department. I mean, somewhere they got to make all this stuff up, right?
3: Well, that's like all the stuff that they like toilet seats and that they spend an outrageous price for.
0: Probably the same department, just a different area.
3: Well, I was thinking of next time my property taxes due, I was going to send them a Black & Decker power saw and tell them to keep the change.
0: Well, in that case, write to me and I'll send you a file.
3: Okay. sounds good.
0: I'll see you later. Don't do that. I mean, when you send taxing agencies things like Black & Decker power saws, they don't respond well. Wildcard line, you're on the air. Hello.
4: Hi, how are you?
0: I'm fine. How are you?
4: Pretty good, I guess.
0: Cool. What's on your mind?
4: Well, I've been wanting to get through to you for some time now. Let me turn my radio off here.
0: Oh, good move. I hear something of a southern accent, I think, in your voice. Where are you calling from?
4: I'm calling from Virginia.
0: Good guess.
4: I've been listening to you now for quite some time.
0: Have you yet felt tinges of insanity closing in because of it?
4: No, tinges of enlightenment.
0: Well,
4: and excitement
0: good.
4: And it
0: can go either way.
4: And anticipation, just saying like... I found myself the other night tuning in to 1 o'clock in the morning. I said, I'm going to listen to Art Bell for a few minutes, and then I'm going to head off to bed. I said, I got to get up early in the morning. Okay, I found myself at 6 o'clock in the morning turning you off because you were through. You were finished. You were over.
0: Well, I feel some guilt about that. I understand that happens, and people write me really nasty letters about it. They really do. I mean, they don't expect to get involved in Hook, but somehow they do, and the next thing they know, the sun's coming up, and they're in trouble, you know, because they got to go to work.
4: Oh, yeah. Hey, listen, I know all about that. Let me tell you that I absolutely love your show.
0: Thank you.
4: And listen to it quite frequently and have been informed of a lot of things that I have wondered about and didn't know about, wasn't quite sure about. one of the main reasons that I'm calling is I'm wondering how in the world that I can gather some kind of information further in depth on paper from the screams from hell, the from the deep caverns of the earth that I heard the other night on your program. They were absolutely bone-chilling, if I might add.
0: Well, some people found them that way. People reacted. It's really an interesting study, actually, the way people are reacting. Some people hear things in the voices. Some people laugh at it, but it's kind of a nervous laugh. Other people think it's a complete hoax. I frankly don't know. I was sent the facts. The story really did run. The Associated Press ran the story. The story ran in, I think it was Sweden or somewhere or another. I've got it here. What I'll try to do is get the story on the website, or somebody can send me the Associated Press copy. I had it a couple of weeks ago, and I don't know what I've done with it, the original AP story. And we'll get it up on the website, along with, of course, the sounds we've got up there now.
4: How long are the actual sounds running? I mean, what...
0: You know, I haven't timed it. It seems like it's about... It's probably about a minute or under a minute.
4: Okay. Because I know last night you ran, I guess the entirety was like 30 or 40 seconds.
0: Yeah, there you go. You know, under a minute.
4: Something like that.
0: Sounds like an eternity, no pun intended.
4: Yeah, yeah. I will say this. I have, and you know, and I know that you got a full program ahead of you here.
0: I do.
4: But I was wanting to just say and maybe admonish some of your listeners, and I know that dealing with the spirit world can sometimes be frightening, and I know that there were some folks calling in the other night, and I tried all.
0: Oh, listen, I've got to break away because I'm going to the top of the hour news, but we're just about to deal with the spirit world. Stay right where you are. This is Coast to Coast AM.
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1: Good morning. In a moment, J. Timothy Green, Ph.D., Dr. Green. We're going to be talking about near-death experiences because that's how he began his quest. And then he moved to OBEs and beyond. We've got a lot of fertile ground to explore with Dr. Green coming up in a moment.
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0: Now, J. Timothy Green, Ph.D., is a clinical psychologist in private practice in Irvine, California. He is a leading authority on near-death experiences. Dr. Green published one of the very first studies documenting this phenomenon in a very large group of people. Since that time, he's been involved in transpersonal psychology in general, and more specifically, lucid dreaming, out-of-body experiences, and shamanism. He has mastered the art of lucid dreaming and has learned to induce out-of-body experiences from the sleeping state. He is currently involved in an advanced 3-year program in shamanism taught by Michael Harner. He has been widely published, and he is currently working on a book entitled Entrance into Light, which should be published later this year. Dr. Green, welcome to the program.
1: Well, thank you. It's a pleasure to be on your program.
0: I think there are two overarchingly important questions for human beings. One is, where did we come from? And the other is, where are we going?
1: Uh-huh.
0: Everything in between is a short little cosmic blink. We're not here very long.
1: I would agree with that assessment.
0: So, a lot of what I do on the air concentrates on where we came from. We've had great arguments about that, but equally important is where we're going. And when we die, which we are all presently destined to do, unless there is some great advance shortly, where, Doctor, do you think we go?
1: Well, if you talk to people who've had near-death experiences, they will say that you go into an incredible realm that is filled with light and love, and which to them provides compelling evidence that they survive physical death.
0: Do you believe them?
1: Absolutely.
0: Absolutely.
1: I should point out that the first person to coin the term near-death experience was Raymond Moody in a book called Life After Life in 1975. I read his book in 1977. In 1980, a psychologist named Kenneth Ring at the University of Connecticut followed up Raymond Moody's study with a more scientifically sound study. Now, I had read those two books, but I was still skeptical enough to want to go out and interview people personally and to hear their stories and to kind of do my own clinical interview. In doing so, I became completely convinced that these people have had a profound spiritual experience. And I should say this, too. I do not know of any other researcher who has bothered to take the time to go out and talk to these people who has not come away with the conclusion that this is indeed a profound spiritual experience.
0: I have to agree with you. I talked to Dr. Moody, a couple of days ago, as a matter of fact. I'm going to have him on again shortly. So you believe it's real?
1: Absolutely.
0: Absolutely real. All right.
1: Absolutely. No doubt in my mind, after speaking to hundreds, literally hundreds of these people, that they are a cross-section of the adult...
2: 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For show guest information, visit nighug.com. And now, Art Bell.

0: Welcome to Nigh Underground, bringing you Art Bell classics all the way from the high desert. 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And now, Art Bell.
1: That I have been trying to bring to the fore and shed light on.
2: In other words, you're suggesting that there are other ways to get there other than nearly dying or dying for a period of time.
1: Absolutely. See, for instance, the International Association for Near-Death Studies, way back in 1980 when they were forming, and this was the group that whose mission is to study near-death experiences, they started receiving letters from people. And all of the letters said basically the same thing, which was, I had an experience like the one you're describing, but I was not near death. Now, at that time, they were trying to carve out a field of investigation, and they couldn't include anything, so they made a conscious decision to include only death experiences. But if you, for instance, if you, an out-of-body experience is one of the things that is associated with a near-death experience. But if you go to the literature on out-of-body experiences, you find that only 10% of out-of-body experiences occur when a person is near death.
2: All right, before we're going to rapidly move forward, but before we do and away from NDEs, there really are a couple of questions I have. For example, not everybody who's had an NDE has had a necessarily good experience. There's a study underway right now that's looking at people who have had terrible experiences. Mm-hmm. Going on in Britain, and now it's not as easily researched, because if you have a hellish experience, you're not very likely to come back and start telling the world about it.
1: Right. That is the problem with that type of study, and they have studied that here in the United States, and they find that a very small percentage of people are willing to admit to having had a hellish experience.
2: That's right.
1: It's less than 1%, but your point is very well taken, is that if you had a very bad experience, you're probably less likely to tell anyone about it.
2: Do you think that, are there good analogies in your work? In other words, most people experience the light and the warmth and the love and the relatives and all the rest of it. Is that what we think of as heaven? Is that heaven?
1: Well, I think that that's what many people have described as heaven. Yes, I certainly think that this is one spiritual experience that people have described throughout recorded history, and there actually are a number of good books now by especially professors of religious study who have gone back and studied and shown that this experience is not something that's new or unique or the result of modern day resuscitation techniques, but this experience has been described throughout history.
2: How do you rule out physiological explanations? There are doctors, many prestigious doctors, who have gone on things like 60 Minutes in 2020, and they have said, look, when a person begins dying, the brain begins dying from the outside, moving inward.
1: Mm-hmm.
2: So the experiencer would see a bright spot of light toward the center of the brain, and various drugs are being pumped into the body, the body's defense, I suppose, or a way to get you through the dying experience and to make it easier for you. I don't know exactly what the chemicals are, but that is the physiological explanation they give for the NDE. How do you rule that out?
1: Okay, well one thing is people have said maybe this is a massive rush of endorphins.
2: Sure.
1: Which is a naturally occurring opiate in the body. Now that is a reasonable hypothesis, but it's also a very testable hypothesis. You could actually get a number of people in the laboratory and give them endorphins and see whether they report this. And I think that if you gave them a massive amount of endorphins, they'd say it was a very pleasant experience, but they would not say they had a near-death experience. The other thing people have said is maybe this is temporal lobe epilepsy.
2: Uh-huh.
1: It would be very easy to put people in two groups, those who were known to

0: had temporal lobe epilepsy and those who were not, and asked them whether they who had near-death experiences. See, so these people come up with these physiological explanations, but no one has ever taken the time to try to prove it. Let me point out one other thing, that, and I think this is the strongest argument against some kind of dying brain hypothesis.
1: All right.
0: Is that these experiences have been shown to occur in people who are not near death quite frequently. And I think that that in itself argues very strongly against any kind of dying brain.
1: Well, then let's try this avenue. What does it argue for in terms of what happens to us when we die, whether it is a traditional Christian, you know, sort of heaven and angel floating around up there type thing, or whether we are reincarnated, whether we come back again and again, or, you know, what the final disposition is, as it were?
0: Well, I have no idea, because what the testimony of near-death experiences is obviously in the beginning stages of any apparent afterlife. So, quite frankly, I think that if I was just going to comment based on what I've heard from people who've had near-death experiences, I really couldn't give you a final outcome.
1: Okay, then how about this? One of my best friends is Danion Brinkley.
0: Right.
1: There are certain things that I know to be completely, absolutely, 100% true about Danion. One of them is that he has a continuing, though fading, psychic gift, which began most strongly after his first NDE, and still can be proven again and again today. I mean, Danion's for real. He acquired some sort of psychic ability following the NDE.
0: Right.
1: How many people that you have interviewed experienced something similar, perhaps to a lesser degree, but a psychic ability they did not previously have?
0: It's very common, and I can say there were three very good studies in the early 70s, one by Bruce Grayson, one by a man named Core, and one by Kenneth Ring, all of which showed that you are significantly more likely to have psychic abilities, such as Danion has, following a near-death experience. So it's
1: any physiological explanation for that? Are they able to do CAT scans or something or another and determine that, oh my, look, activity in a part of the brain we haven't seen before? Is there any evidence?
0: Well, Melvin Morris, who is a pediatrician in the Seattle area and did a great deal of study on children, near-death experiences in children, has postulated that the right temporal lobe is the seat of or the area of the brain that mediates this. Just like, for instance, the left temporal lobe mediates language.
1: Mm-hmm.
0: So you have to have an intact left temporal lobe to be able to speak correctly. And he has said that he believes that there is this area deep inside the right temporal lobe that is stimulated, and that is the it's not that it's the cause, but it is the underlying mediating aspect of the brain that mediates this transcendental experience. And quite frankly, there's a great deal of evidence in other areas. For instance, people who are shamans are really people who have mastered this art of ecstasy. In other words, they are someone who has learned to be able to go in and out of their body at will and with a purpose. And a lady who I know named Sandra Ingerman has written two excellent books called Soul Retrieval and Welcome Home, allowed herself to be hooked up to EEG machines.
1: Right.
0: And they found that she had a definite increase in theta waves in this particular area.
1: Excuse me, theta waves?
0: Theta waves, which are it's just before sleep, just as you're kind of drowsy and falling into sleep.
1: Right.
0: So she had a definite increase in her right temporal lobe in theta waves.
1: Would it be true then, I'm no brain surgeon, but would there be by necessity, new neural connections that would be made to allow that portion of the brain to become actively involved?
0: Well, I'm not a neurologist either, and I really don't know the answer to that.
1: Okay. One would almost imagine that would have to occur, but who knows? So anyway, the bottom line is, you are convinced this is absolutely real, not some wish, some hope, that there is more to us than we appear to be physically in the short time we're here.
0: There's all kinds of evidence that shows that that's not true. For instance, people who have near-death experiences will quite often say that they see dead relatives and friends during their experience.
1: That's right.
0: Now, Melvin Morris went and talked to children. Now, if you asked a child who would they want to see if they died, they would probably say, I would like to see my mother and father.
1: Right.
0: We have never found a child who has said they saw their mother and father during a near-death experience unless their mother and father were dead.
1: Oh, my. You're right. That's that's very interesting. How wide is that study?
0: Melvin Morris? He studied hundreds of
1: hundreds.
0: Children.
1: But they saw grandparents?
0: They would see grandparents. They would see siblings who had died. They would see pets. But they would never say that they saw anyone who was still alive. And if this was just some type of hope or wish fulfillment or something like that, you would expect children to say that, well, I
1: Absolutely.
0: Saw my mother and father.
1: Absolutely.
0: We don't see that. There actually are we have records of people who saw someone during their near-death experience and they did not know that the person had died. So in other words, they came back and they said,
1: you.
0: I saw Uncle Charlie, and the last time they knew, no one had told them that Uncle Charlie had died.
1: Right. These would seem pretty good proofs, all right. Another thing that NDE experiencers report, Danion certainly did, was a life review.
0: Correct.
1: A life review in which you experience that which you've inflicted on other people, good or bad.
0: A life review is usually described as like a three-dimensional reliving of your entire life. So in other words, you see, and people will say it actually happens very quickly, and yet at the same time, paradoxically, they have as much time as they want to look at each frame of this, like, kaleidoscopic image of their lives. And they also are able to see which aspects of their lives were good and which were bad. So it's as if they're making the judgment on their own.
1: How common is that?
0: That's not quite as common. It's about 10% of people who have near-death experiences will report a life review. So it is not one of the more common aspects of a near-death experience.
1: Well, what about those who have experienced NDEs? How then does it change their lives? In the case of Danion, he went from being a true bastard to a person who now helps people understand the nature of dying. He does hospice work. He's for real. So that's a 180-degree change. Is that typical?
0: Very typical. I have never spoken to or even heard of anyone who's had a deep near-death experience who has not said, first and foremost, I am no longer afraid of death. And when they say this, this is not some type of superficial reworking of how they hold it. People who've had a deep near-death experience are convinced in their own mind that they will survive physical death, and they look upon death kind of the way you or I would look upon coming home after an extended stay in a foreign country. I mean, they really look forward to it.
1: You know, you are so correct. Danion was in the process of dying. He had several brain aneurysms, and I flew back, and I was with him.
0: Mm-hmm.
1: And you should have heard the guy.
0: Yeah.
1: He was saying, look, no problem. Don't worry about it. I know what's coming. I'm not afraid.
0: Mm-hmm.
1: And he wasn't.
0: I had a couple of friends over here who had near-death experiences one day, and they were smoking. I said, guys, you guys should quit smoking. And they laughed at me. They really do not care.
1: Now, I'm particularly interested in that because I am a smoker. You say they laughed at that, huh?
0: They laughed at it because they're absolutely unafraid of dying.
1: Oh, that's remarkable. All right, doctor, hold on. We're here at the bottom of the hour. maybe I'll think of it in a whole new way. Good morning, everybody. I'm Art Bell. Dr. Green is with us. He'll be right back, as will I.
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1: J. Timothy Green, Ph.D., Dr. Green, is a clinical psychologist who began researching NDEs a long time ago. And we're about to move from them, but not really, into ways to achieve the same sort of, altered state. I wonder if that's the right word. Probably not. Anyway, you can do it without nearly dying. We'll tell you about that in a moment. The weather is bad. That's an understatement. And there was Sandeo saying he's seeing signs of another building in El Nino right behind this one. Isn't that just ducky?
0: Weird stories on the radio must be Coast to Coast AM with George Norrie.
2: You know, when I started doing this radio program, Jesse, half of the subjects I was really into, the paranormal, the unusual, ghosts and things like that.
3: Yeah.
2: The conspiracy stories, you know, I was a little weary about these, other than the Kennedy assassination. And all of a sudden, I woke up. I simply woke up. Is that what happened with you two?
3: Yeah, that's when I really started to say, what is going on here? And I started to truly then investigate 9/11. And today, I don't believe the government story of 9/11. Here's the three options. Either we knew about it and allowed it to happen, or we knew about it and participated in it, or these were the dumbest buffoons that could have ever been in charge of our country, who could have all this pre-information. And I started to think they knew it was going to happen. They either are part of it or they allowed it to. There's no doubt in my mind.
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0: Back now to Dr. Green. Dr. Green, I should ask you right away, do you have a website of any sort up?
1: I don't have a website, but I do have an email that people could...
0: email you?
1: Yes.
0: Oh, excellent. All right, fire away.
1: It is Giuseppe Verdi, J-O-S, P as in Paul, E as in Edward, same word, V as in Victor, E-R, D as in David, E, at AOL.com.
0: All right. I guess in trying to understand the nature of all this, I've had a number of guests, and my audience, I think, is pretty well aware of what an OBE is.
1: Mm-hmm.
0: They're also aware of the fact that I have never done it.
1: Uh-huh.
0: I have come into this sleep paralysis point.
1: Uh-huh.
0: I've been there,
1: uh-huh,
0: done that, but it just scares the hell out of me.
1: Well, see,
0: and I always jerk myself back.
1: If you are afraid of it, that's going to be the biggest barrier that you have to,
0: yep,
1: actually having experience.
0: Right.
1: If you have had this sleep paralysis, you're very, very close to having an out-of-body experience.
0: I know.
1: From the sleep state. Let me say something. The best way to understand this entire issue is to use the concept of ecstasy. Ecstasy is a word that comes from the Latin ecstasis, which means to stand outside of oneself. So understood correctly, ecstasy is the experience of finding your conscious awareness outside of your physical body. Now, this occurs when people are near death, in a near-death experience.
0: Mm-hmm.
1: It occurs also during a lucid or conscious dream, and that is simply a dream in which you, at some point during the dream, become aware that you are dreaming. And many conscious or lucid dreams take on transcendental aspects that are quite common and quite similar to near-death experiences, as they should, because they're both experiences of ecstasy. And the third experience of ecstasy is an out-of-body experience. And finally, the highest form of ecstasy is that which you find in shamanism, because a shaman is a person who has mastered the art of ecstasy, is able to do it at will and with purpose. So all four, and this is what I've really been trying to bring out in the things that I have written, is that these really are the same underlying phenomenological experience, but they happen at different times.
0: Hmm. How are you able to document that an OBE, for example, is in the same realm as an NDE? In other words, do people out of body meet dead relatives?
1: Yes. Actually, there's a wonderful study by two psychiatrists at the University of Kansas, and their book is called With the Eyes of the Mind. And they did a very large study of people who reported out-of-body experiences.
0: Uh-huh.
1: One thing they found is that the average person who reports an out-of-body experience is pretty typical of the average American in most ways. The other thing that they found is that about a quarter of out-of-body experiences start to take on transcendental features. For instance, people start going down the tunnel, seeing lights, seeing dead relatives and friends.
0: Really?
1: Having this wonderful sense of peace, calm, and painlessness that is described so often by people who have near-death experiences. So,
0: ecstasy, an interesting term for it. In other words, any time, for whatever reason, that you're out of your body, you're experiencing ecstasy.
1: You experience ecstasy as I'm defining it, which,
0: yes,
1: we usually, when we think of ecstasy, we think of it in emotional terms. But the ancients used the word ecstasy when they used it, they were thinking of the out-of-body experience. It's a very interesting thing because 95% of cultures believe in out-of-body experiences, that they occur sometime, either during sleep or during trauma or something. In our culture, up until the last couple of decades, anybody who said they had an out-of-body experience was probably told they were crazy.
0: Mm-hmm.
1: And yet it happens very, very frequently. In fact, probably somewhere between 1 in 10 and 1 in 4 people during the course of their lifetime will have an out-of-body experience.
0: Mm-hmm.
1: 1 in 20 people will say that they can have out-of-body experiences at will. Which is absolutely remarkable. It's absolutely amazing thing.
0: Have you done it?
1: Well, what I did, I learned the art of lucid dreaming, which is you become conscious within the dream state. And now it took me 3 months of really of studying.
0: I don't even understand that. You become conscious within the dream state.
1: In other words, you're dreaming, and something happens in the dream, and suddenly you say, "Oh, I am dreaming." And you can become as conscious as you are in your everyday life, and yet you are suddenly in this dreamscape, which is looks for all intents and purposes real. You can touch things, you can walk around, you can fly around. You are as conscious as you are in your normal everyday life.
0: In every sense of consciousness?
1: Correct. Everything. You can think logically. You can decide to do things. You can decide not to do things. And the entire time you know that your body is laying somewhere asleep.
0: Are you aware of all your surroundings as much as we are right now?
1: Absolutely.
0: In the physical?
1: Many people who have lucid dreams will say they it's so real they cannot. It's very difficult to even believe that they're dreaming. Actually, I had the other night a dream which seemed so real, I couldn't believe that I was dreaming. And this is very common. But the point is, during a conscious dream, you are having an experience of your conscious awareness outside of your physical body.
0: Huh.
1: Now, many people after, and this has been my experience, after about 18 months of having many, many lucid dreams, I started having out-of-body experiences from the sleep state.
0: Spontaneously.
1: And there's like a natural progression where you start to have dreams, then lucid dreams, and out-of-body experiences from the dream state.
0: So then this begins happening more and more spontaneously. I don't know why. It's scary for me. Now, most of the people I've interviewed said, oh, it's silly. There's no danger.
1: Absolutely. There's no...
0: You do, huh?
1: There's absolutely no danger. You see, I believe that you could teach anyone to have a lucid dream and an out-of-body experience. And I have started to do this. I really believe that this is a legitimate therapeutic modality for many, many people. But what you have to do with some people is work with them a little bit. For instance, as you said, if you have any fears around this, it's not going to happen.
0: The fears, I think, are a natural thing. My God, for anybody who likes to be in control,
1: right?
0: To yield control completely, to allow this paralyzed, and then you hear this loud buzzing sound.
1: Right.
0: I've gone there, believe me, but it is so frightening. There's no way that I can let go of it. I intentionally yank myself back from it. Usually I startle myself, and I'm back. Thank goodness.
1: If you could do some work around that fear and relax and allow yourself to have the experience once, that would really get you over that fear. For instance, the other thing that happens to many people, and this is what really kept me for a long time from having experiences, is a belief system. I believed that other people had these experiences, but I didn't believe it would ever happen to me. And it wasn't until I started having lucid dreams and out-of-body experiences that in retrospect, I was able to see how much that belief system was interfering with me being able to actually have the experience.
0: All right, you're a clinical psychologist.
1: Right.
0: You have published on these things. Now,
1: correct.
0: Your peers read this material.
1: Correct.
0: What do they say?
1: Well, it's fascinating to me because there is a very small group of people who are very, very interested in this.
0: Yes.
1: And if you do bring it up to colleagues, they'll say, that's interesting, and then they pretty much just kind of... I don't know what they do with it, but I believe it's the absolutely most fascinating thing happening in psychology right now.
0: Oh, I agree. Have you been ridiculed because of it?
1: I'm sure people say things behind my back, but I have never had anybody say anything to my face. I've had people disagree with me, but I have never been censured or I've never suffered professionally because of this.
0: Uh-huh.
1: But it is really when you start to talk about this, you really need to address the general population because professionals are very loath to get involved or be associated with it.
0: I know. Are these the same realms then, from lucid dreaming to out of body to near death? Are they all the same realm? And if so, what does that tell us about that realm?
1: Well, I do think that they are the same realm. And what it tells me, and I think it's very important to understand this from a psychological level, is that if you can somehow stop or interrupt the functioning of your ego,
0: uh-huh.
1: you can actually be introduced into this realm that people have always called supernatural or spiritual. Now, let me point out, this can happen during a near-death experience, but it can also happen during what I would call a surrendering of the ego, or what the term I like the best is ego sacrifice, because the word sacrifice comes from the Latin sacrificer, which means not to give something up, but to make sacred. So if somehow you are able to sacrifice ego long enough and completely enough, you should come into contact with direct spiritual experiences. Now, having said that, it is extremely difficult for the average person to give up their ego.
0: You betcha.
1: There, for instance, in Eastern philosophy, they say that you have to meditate for many, many, many, many, many years and to do this. And the vast majority of Americans are not willing to do that. But what I think is very interesting is that there is a period of time during which we all give up our ego. And let me point something else out. From Freud on up to present day, psychoanalytic theorists all are in agreement that the ego is nothing more than a mental construct. So it's just an interwoven set of beliefs, ideas, perceptions, memories.
0: Mm-hmm.
1: And the other thing that they all agree on is that the ego has to be functioning to have any existence. So in other words, if it is not functioning, it ceases to exist. Now, as I was saying before, it's very difficult to get the ego to stop functioning. From the moment we wake up in the morning, we're talking to ourselves, we're taking in perceptions from the external environment, and our ego is functioning. When we fall asleep at night, we all, in a sense, die to our ego. And let me tell you what I mean by that. We stop, our thought processes start to slow down, and they finally end.
0: Mm-hmm.
1: We stop taking in perceptions from the external world, and finally we can't hear or see anything. Our muscles start to relax, and finally during the stage of sleep during which we are dreaming, as you have said, your muscles are actually paralyzed. So psychologically and physically, during sleep, the ego has been effectively neutralized, and that is the easiest, the most accessible way for people to begin to have these experiences.
0: Okay.
1: You can teach people to have lucid dreams usually within 3 months. And after a number of lucid dreams, many people will report having had out-of-body experiences. So that's the most accessible way of beginning this. And I am firmly convinced that anybody can learn this. And I'm also firmly convinced that it is a viable therapeutic modality. Let me just explain that a little bit.
0: All right.
1: As you go through life, in the first half of life, is all about becoming a person, becoming an ego. So people get through high school and they go to work or college and they get married and they raise a family and they go out and work. And it's all about becoming a person. Now, it's somewhere in midlife, the tables turn. And what we don't normally understand is that now it's about giving up the ego. And so there's a different, the type of therapy that somebody past midlife needs is not an ego-building therapy. If you go to most therapists, any problem, they will assume that there's a problem in your ego. They need to find out what that is and to fix it. Now, what I'm saying is that people in their 40s and their 50s, they know who they are.
0: Right.
1: They don't need a psychologist to tell them who they are. So what I am interested in is not an ego-building therapeutic modality, but one that goes beyond the ego. And that's when you start to get into these fascinating, ecstatic experiences.
0: Would you suggest, not so much as crushing the ego or eliminating it, but sort of passing it by, learning how to pass by it into another.
1: Absolutely. You never. It's not that you want the ego to die or to go away.
0: Uh-huh.
1: You need the ego to be a functioning member of society.
0: Oh, yes.
1: So even if you were a saint, you would need an ego just to kind of get yourself around and things like that. So it's what it is more of seeing the ego in proper perspective. Most of us think our ego is our all and everything. The analogy that I use sometimes is thinking of yourself as a very patriotic American and then being up in a space capsule and seeing Earth from space and realizing that the Earth is really just one, that we're all together. And actually this has happened to a number of astronauts, and they come back with a whole different perspective. Now, they still are Americans.
0: Actually, though, there's another side to it. Doctor, I have interviewed a lot of astronauts, U.S. astronauts, and a lot of them have experienced broken marriages. A lot of them have turned to booze. A lot of them have come to all kinds of trouble and psychological harm as a result of being out there.
1: That's fascinating to me. But the point, the point I was trying to make is that you don't want to lose your ego. You certainly do not want to destroy it, but you do want to see it in a different perspective.
0: Learning how to sort of give it up for the moment.
1: Absolutely.
0: Uh-huh.
1: Yeah. And to be able to go in and out of that would be absolutely the best thing you could do for somebody. For instance, just imagine you are an individual who has gotten a diagnosis that you know is going to shorten your lifespan.
0: Yep.
1: Now, that type of person would quite often go to psychotherapists, and the best thing that you could do, or that I could do, is teach them the art of lucid dreaming. After a period of time, they'll start having ecstatic experiences.
0: Is that what you do? If somebody comes to you, they've received a diagnosis of terminal something or another?
1: I believe that if they're interested in doing that, I believe that that's the most valuable thing that I can do for them. See, if I see somebody in psychotherapy, I can help them during the hour. But if I can teach them the art of lucid dreaming, I can give them something that they can use for the rest of their life.
0: That in some ways goes beyond Danyon's hospice work. He tells them what's there.
1: Right.
0: You lead them to a path to experience what's there for themselves. Very
1: Absolutely.
0: Interesting. Doctor, hold on. We're at the top of the hour. You've got a good long break. This is Coast to Coast AM.
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1: We're talking about NDEs. We're talking about out-of-body experiences and lucid dreaming. And I'm going to, one more time, try and pin down exactly what lucid dreaming is. And we'll go from there with J. Timothy Green, Ph.D., a clinical psychologist in Irvine, California. And he says all of this is absolutely real.
0: Streamlink, the audio subscription service of Coast to Coast AM, has a new name, Coast Insider. 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
2: You know, when I started doing this radio program, Jesse, half of the subjects I was really into, the paranormal, the unusual, ghosts, and things like that.
3: Yeah.
2: The conspiracy stories, you know, I was a little weary about these. Other than the Kennedy assassination, and all of a sudden, I woke up. I simply woke up. Is that what happened with you too?
3: Yeah, that's when I really started to say, what is going on here? And I started to truly then investigate 9/11. And today, I don't believe the government story of 9/11. Here's the 3 options. Either we knew about it and allowed it to happen, or we knew about it and participated in it, or these were the dumbest buffoons that could have ever been in charge of our country, who could have all this pre-information. And I started to think they knew it was going to happen. They either are part of it or they allowed it to. There's no doubt in my mind.
0: Now, we take you back to the night of April 10th, 1998, on Art Bell Somewhere in Time.

0: right, Dr. Green, welcome back again.
1: Thank you.
0: I want to roll through this one more time, because while I do understand NDEs, I've talked to and interviewed so many people, and I think I understand OBEs.
1: Uh-huh.
0: This lucid dreaming, I don't understand as well. Now, this means you're asleep, you're having a dream.
1: Correct.
0: And somehow you're able to bring yourself to a state of, you said, full consciousness in the middle of the dream and continue the dream.
1: Correct. And actually there were reports for literally hundreds of years of this phenomenon, and no one was able to prove it until the late 1970s. Two researchers, Alan Worsley in England and Stephen LaBerge at Stanford, were both able to prove that you can both be asleep and conscious at the same time. And the way they were able to do that was they put people in a sleep lab,
0: right?
1: And they have monitors on your eyes. Now, as I said before, during the period of sleep in which dreams occur, almost all of your body's muscles are paralyzed, but your eyes are not. So people would go into their dream, they would become lucid or conscious,
0: right?
1: And then they would give a set of eye muscle movements. In fact, I think the first one, Stephen LaBerge spelled out in Morse code, Stephen. And that was the first time anyone was able to prove scientifically that you can actually be conscious while you're dreaming.
0: Oh, no, that's really interesting. Let me stop you right there. You said, in other words, they are able to fully determine that you are in a sleep state.
1: Absolutely.
0: That's scientifically provable, right?
1: It's been proven, it's been documented, there's no controversy.
0: And you're telling me that he was able to tap out with his eyelids his name to prove that he was in some sort of conscious state as well as a sleep state.
1: Ooh. He's sleeping and he becomes conscious within the dream. And then what he would do is in the dream move his eyes back and forth and tap out Morse code, so left, right, left, left, right, right, whatever it is.
0: Oh, really?
1: And he was able to prove this, and other researchers have been able to document it, and now there is no controversy that this is not only an experience of being conscious during dreaming, but it's also a profound altered state of consciousness.
0: Now, okay, I think that I understand what an NDE is. We've had a million descriptions. I understand what an OBE is. People are able to go to different places, possibly even move through time. But now lucid dreaming.
1: Okay.
0: Is this a state in which you are able to manipulate and choreograph your own dream? What are you doing when you're doing this?
1: Well, you can do just about anything that you choose to do, and people use their lucid dream states in a variety of different ways. For instance, I have a friend of mine became lucid the other night, and she decided to write out a paper, which she did, and then she wrote it out the next day in longhand and turned it in and got an A. Many people, for instance, will do some type of creative activity. But my fascination is that some of these experiences, these lucid dreams, are profound spiritual experiences, not unlike near-death experiences. For instance, I had a group of people, colleagues and friends, who met over a five-year period, and many of us learned to have lucid dreams, and collectively, we were able to document all of the components that are usually associated with a near-death experience during the lucid dream state. So in other words, many of us had out-of-body experiences. Many of us saw dead relatives and friends. Uh-huh. Many of us, one lady had a past life review. A lot of people found themselves going through tunnels. And all of these components that are usually associated with people who are near death are also found in the lucid dream state.
0: Okay, so again, NDEs, OBEs, lucid dreaming, all into the same realm.
1: Right.
0: Now, I'm going to take you a little bit out on a branch here. Do we have, in your view, souls?
1: Oh.
0: The question was, Do we, in your opinion, have souls?
1: Do we have souls?
0: That's right.
1: Yes, I would say we do. I would say that there is a part of us that that survives physical death, if that's your... I guess
0: that's my question, yeah. All right, okay, we have souls. Is that soul, what is when we're out of body or lucid dreaming or having an NDE, is that soul what has left the body?
1: See, again, it depends on how you define soul. What I would say is that during all of these experiences, part of your conscious awareness, part of that which makes you aware that you are you,
0: right,
1: leaves and is experienced as outside of your physical body.
0: So the answer is more or less yes.
1: What I would say is your consciousness, yes.
0: Is your consciousness your soul?
1: Well, I guess it just goes back to how you want to define soul.
0: Okay, I guess it does, but that which leaves our body when we die and survives physical death.
1: I think that is what people
0: call the soul.
1: Throughout history have described as your soul, yes.
0: Okay, then I'm going to hit you with a couple of hard questions here. And they are as follows. Here's somebody who's faxing. Art, have to vote with you on the side of personal fear when faced with the aspect of loss of control. Plus, who are you going to run into out there? Think I could work through the control issues, but what about those boogeymen? Now, there are many, many people who have moved into the realms that you have talked about who have encountered non-human entities.
1: Well, I'll say this. For instance, my teacher, Michael Harner, who has had 40 years of experience in shamanism, says he has never found evil in these realms.
0: Never found evil.
1: He has found there are some wandering souls that can be troublesome. But the person who facts that, what I would say is, if you are ever out of your body and you become scared or you come into contact with anything you do not want to be in contact with, you can immediately go back into your body.
0: Mm.
1: You simply will yourself back into your body.
0: All right. Here's one other for you, and this has been a real stumper. There are a lot of people who die in their sleep.
1: Correct.
0: How do we know where they were and what they were doing when they died?
1: I'm not sure I understand the question.
0: All right. Put another way, people like yourself consistently say there is not danger in this. How do we know that a lot of people who have died in their sleep didn't meet up with the danger and just can't come back to tell us about it?
1: Well, there's no way to know that. But if you had a group of people, for instance, who were having out-of-body experiences or lucid dreams on a regular basis and they stop coming back, then I think you have cause for concern. But we have, for instance, Robert Monroe was a man who just died recently, but
0: yes,
1: he had out-of-body experiences over a 40-year period.
0: Yes.
1: Never, ever, ever had a problem and died of old age.
0: I was, as a matter of fact, I was very honored to have interviewed him before he passed away.
1: Yes. I spent some time at his ranch, too, so he is an example of someone who had repeated out-of-body experiences, and he did have some that were not very nice, where he met up with things that he did not particularly like. But he suffered no physical or psychological mishaps over a 40-year period.
0: I interview a priest.
1: Mm-hmm.
0: His name is Father Malachi Martin. He is the exorcist. He's the real McCoy.
1: Mm-hmm.
0: Is possession real?
1: Yes, I believe it is.
0: You believe it is?
1: Uh-huh.
0: Is possession possible when you are out of your body?
1: That's a good question, and I don't believe it is unless you somehow are leaving yourself open. So certainly you could, if you were afraid of that, you could do some type of prayer or ritual to keep your body safe while you were out of it. But the people who do have out-of-body experiences repeatedly, for instance, Robert Monroe, who I just spoke about,
0: yes,
1: don't have any problem. I've had numerous out-of-body experiences, never had a problem.
0: You said you believe the phenomenon of possession is real.
1: Correct.
0: What is it that is possessing somebody?
1: Well, quite often what it is kind of what are described as wandering souls who have not been able to leave the earth plane. For instance, people who have drug and alcohol problems,
0: oh,
1: who die, may be so attached to their addiction that they will hang around people who have those same addictions trying to get them. So there are some what I would call wandering souls or confused souls. They're not ready they don't realize they're dead quite often.
0: Mm.
1: For instance, shamans who do what's called psychopompic work, which is where you go and work with the dead, will quite often find that these people don't realize that they're dead.
0: Most psychologists, like yourself, would never admit something like that because generally people who are thought to be possessed are sent to people like you to straighten them out.
1: Right. Well, and there are some people who are obviously have, for instance, are schizophrenic. And then there are other people who seem to be schizophrenic who aren't. I have, for instance, one woman in my practice right now who almost any other therapist would say she's schizophrenic. Now, I have gotten her to meditate, and she had a couple of lucid dreams, and she has done. I have her reading some things, and she has made about a 180-degree turnaround. And I am quite convinced in my own mind that she never was psychotic to begin with, that what happened was she was open, more open than the average person to some of these spiritual realities, and it just confused her.
0: Well, isn't that interesting? Then let me ask you this. We have mental health hospitals across the nation filled with people who have been so diagnosed. What percentage of them do you think have been misdiagnosed?
1: Well, that would be difficult to say, but I really have not given much thought to that. But
0: mm-hmm.
1: I think a better question is how many can we help? See, for instance, people in the field of near-death experiences has always been theoretic and academic. I gave a paper a couple of years ago on the overlap between near-death experiences and shamanism.
0: Right.
1: Shamanism is an applied clinical methodology. It's more like psychotherapy than it is religion, where a shaman is somebody who goes into the altered state, leaves their body, gets some type of information that is helpful to the client, and brings it back. Now, what I have been saying, there are at least two clinical applications that we are now in a position to be able to use. And one of them is shamanism.
0: Shamanism.
1: And the other is helping people to experience ecstasy directly through the use of lucid dreaming. Let me tell you just a real quick anecdote.
0: All right.
1: A lady came to me, a very lovely lady, presented herself for psychotherapy. She had been married to the same man for over 30 years.
0: Uh-huh.
1: They went to bed one night. He died in his sleep. When she came to see me, she was absolutely overcome by grief. Now, and I was very, very moved by her story. I really was. And I came home, and I, as I said, am a student learning shamanic techniques. And one of those techniques is to go to find dead people and get information from them.
0: Mm-hmm.
1: So using sustained drumming, I altered my state of consciousness, and I almost immediately found myself in a home in the section of Orange County that I know that they live in. And this man showed me his ring finger and said, tell her about the sapphire ring. And that's all he said. He kept repeating, tell her about the sapphire ring. And I finally said, you better be right, because if you're not, I'm going to feel like a fool. So all week, I didn't know what to do with this information. It was so specific, and
0: sure.
1: yet I, I did not want to lose my client's confidence because she desperately needed a good therapist. So when she came in for her appointment the following week, I decided to tell a little white lie, and I told her I had a dream. And I said, I don't know if this dream will mean anything to you or not, but I just want to tell you. And so I said, my dream was that your husband came to me and told me to tell you about the sapphire ring. Does that make any sense to you? And she looked at me and said, my husband had a sapphire ring in a man's setting, and for 10 years he's been after me to have it put in a woman's setting and to wear it. Now, and we looked at each other, and both of us knew. I had met this woman once, never met her husband. He was dead at the time. She and I both knew nothing was said about rings. I know nothing about sapphire.
0: Must have been as much a shock for you as it was for her.
1: Well, my experience, it is awesome, and it's also very humbling, too. For some reason, I just feel an incredible sense of humility. But it also, the point I'm trying to make is that being able to do this, and it doesn't take that much.
0: Oh, I get your point very clearly.
1: We can be of an incredible amount of therapeutic value to people. I think this,
0: but that almost moves you from the world of being a psychiatrist to very close to being a medium, doesn't it?
1: Well, I think that this is the true psychology.
0: Doctor, hold on. We're at the bottom of the hour. We'll be right back. This is Coast to Coast AM.
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1: Dr. J. Timothy Green is my guest. He is a clinical psychologist and medium. It's pretty close to that in a lot of ways. I know they're just words, but that's the one that would seem to apply. We'll ask them about that in a moment.
2: 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And now, Art Bell.

0: Welcome to Nigh Underground, bringing you Art Bell classics all the way from the high desert. 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And now, Art Bell.
1: And obviously, our ends as well. Doctor, I do want to ask you about being a medium. In a sense, you entered this realm.
2: Mm-hmm. Quite frankly, I would not describe myself as a medium.
1: I knew you wouldn't. But it is, in essence, is it not, what a medium does?
2: I'm not quite sure. I think a medium is someone who is who takes on or somehow channels someone else, is my understanding of what a medium is. I'm not channeling. What I was doing was going into this ecstatic experience and getting information.
1: But I mean, mediums claim to speak with or communicate with the dead.
2: Okay, well, that would be one way that they're similar, but if I was going to say anything, I was practicing shamanism. In other words, this was what we would refer to in shamanism as a middle world shamanic journey.
1: Well, are these not all, though, just descriptive words that are probably describing, by your own definition, the same realm?
2: Yes, absolutely. Mm-hmm. There's absolutely no doubt that the realm that people, for instance, who have near-death experiences, people who shamans, that they're describing the same realm. It's absolutely, there's no doubt about that.
1: Here's a very interesting fact. Dear Art and Doctor, I've had an NDE. I had it in 1982. My two daughters and I were hit head-on by a drunk driver at about 6 at night. I remember very clearly being told by the guides that met us that our time on Earth was finished. We, my daughters and myself, insisted that there was so much more that we could do. They showed us how dark the future could be and eventually the darkness turning into light. We still insisted that we wanted to go back. There was so much more we could do. Without warning, we zoomed back into our bodies, and I felt a great physical healing took place in each of us. The first days in the hospital, the doctors used the words miraculous and miracle several times concerning our injuries. I've read many, many books now about NDEs since then, but have never heard anyone talk about the same type of experience. Heard them say they wanted to stay, but were told to return to Earth. In our case, not so. Obviously, they wanted to return, and this is not one or two, but three people who had this experience together. Quite remarkable, Doctor.
2: The near-death experience that she describes is very typical, except in the sense that she asked to come back and was allowed to. Quite often, people will ask to stay.
1: But here there were three of them,
2: right,
1: and they all reported exactly the same thing.
2: Right.
1: Wow.
2: Very difficult to not believe when you get that kind of evidence, isn't it?
1: Yes, very difficult indeed. And apparently there is an actual very large body of evidence. Now, with you, with Dr. Moody, with others who are researching all of this, is it finally going to culminate in some sort of mainstream recognition in the academic community?
2: Well, if it does, it is going to come very, very slowly, because what you're talking about is a shift in paradigm.
1: Yes, sir.
2: And as what that entails is people giving up cherished beliefs. And as Thomas Kuhn said in his book on paradigm shifts, you don't have just one experiment which just suddenly proves it. What you have is one generation dies out, which held one paradigm, and the other one comes in. Now, we have a generation of people, for instance, now, we have a whole generation of people who grew up hearing about near-death experiences.
1: It's true.
2: And so that has been a wonderful, wonderful thing in kind of acclimating people to the fact that

0: At the point of apparent physical death, many people have a profound spiritual experience. But now I think we're in a position to say that the more important than that is that it doesn't have to be at the point of apparent physical death. It can be done during life. It can be, absolutely.
1: All right, let me ask you about this. You say you have followed Dr. Moody.
0: Correct.
1: Dr. Moody moved from the NDEs, as most researchers seem to have done, as you have done,
0: mm-hmm.
1: and he moved toward this psychomantium business as a matter of contacting the dead. So is this just a natural course for investigators like yourself and Dr. Moody to move from A to B?
0: Well, quite frankly, I wrote an article that appeared in the journal Near-Death Experiences. Raymond Moody coming up with a psychomantium and having spirits of dead relatives and friends appear to about half of the people was the first time that anybody came up with a clinical application out of this research. And he has been very roundly criticized.
1: Oh, I know.
0: And but I think he deserves credit for having come up with the first clinical application to come out of the field of near-death studies. I had a friend years ago who said to me, I was so excited about, you know, hearing these accounts of near-death experiences, and this friend that I was going to graduate school listened one day, and he said, "So what? So something interesting happens when you almost die. So what?" And actually, I thought it was a very good question, because I mean, is this just a theoretical interest, or is there any actual application? And I think that there are at least two applications, and they are, first of all, the one that we see in shamanism. There are many people now being trained, Westerners who are being trained in these techniques, and some of them are having absolutely amazing results. And every time, going back to this, are we going to have the shift? Every time, for instance, you have a shaman who goes out and helps somebody in some way, shamanically, they go out of their body, they find some type of information, they come back,
1: yes,
0: and they help somebody, you have given evidence in support of the underlying hypothesis that we have in near-death experiences. So in other words, for a shaman to go into that realm and to come back with some information that's helpful, for instance, as I did with this lady,
1: yes,
0: believe me, these people walk away believing.
1: Oh, I'm sure they do.
0: When you experience it directly.
1: Sure.
0: And the other thing that I think is very important is that people can learn to have lucid dreams. It has been shown to be a learnable, teachable skill. It takes about as much time and as much money and patience as maybe a semester in school. But you can learn this. I could teach anybody to have these experiences. And it's absolutely profound. And people can then come to their own conclusion about what this is. Now, the vast majority of people who I talk to will say that this is a profound spiritual experience. Some people may have a different take on it, but what we have done with lucid dreaming is actually we have now what is an empirical way of investigating this. It's still subjective, but people can actually do this themselves.
1: All right. Let me ask you about this. I interviewed Edgar Cayce's son. Not very long ago. I've interviewed a number of people from the Cayce Foundation.
0: Right.
1: Edgar Cayce, was he a shaman?
0: Well, if the definition of a shaman is somebody who enters into ecstasy,
1: mm-hmm.
0: and does so with intention and purpose,
1: mm-hmm.
0: to help people in his or her community.
1: Exactly.
0: And I would have to say yes.
1: What he did. I mean, as a matter of fact, they're using a lot of his readings, he called them readings, in modern-day treatments with quite a bit of success. But he was able to go into this altered state.
0: Correct.
1: And he was able to diagnose medical difficulties and then remedies for people, and it worked.
0: With incredible